The Civil War then gave new meaning to Key's verses as the Union's anthem, while the Confederacy embraced Dixie. Ms. Salenza juxtaposes this history with that of Lift Every Voice and Sing by James Weldon Johnson, composed in 1900, written for Lincoln's birthday and dedicated to Booker T. Washington. The song was nearly forgotten, but for its use in classrooms around Jacksonville, Florida, from which its stature grew. The NAACP designated it the Negro National Anthem in 1919, during a period of notorious for violence against Black Americans. In the Civil Rights era, every Lift Every Voice and Sing became even more notable, until in 2021, Representative James E. Clyburn of South Carolina introduced a bill to make it the national hymn of the United States. The bill didn't become law. Charles Ives' music hasn't made him a household name, although his unanswered question in 1908 is frequently performed and his personal story is intriguing. A New Englander, deeply influenced by his reading of the Transcendentalist, Ives went on into in the insurance business while continuing to compose music, though his compositions weren't widely performed. Public-minded in many ways, Ives promoted a constitutional amendment to allow Americans to vote directly on legislation, but nothing came of it. In 1921 and 1922, he arranged to publish 3 volumes of his essays and music at his own expense, and he mailed them directly to a list of prominent people in American music, whose names he collected from the Who's Who in America. In time, Ms. Salenza writes, this direct mail effort began to pay off. With the rise of modernism, Ives' highly elusive and also experimental music found a suitable audience. In the history of jazz and the challenges it presented to America's classical music scene, Ms. Salenza's focus on music with political correlatives involving race, respect, and the perennial question of how to define American music. Pitting contemporaries like Duke Ellington and George Gershwin in opposition, she examines Ellington's Creole Rhapsody, 1931, as a blues commentary on Gershwin's symphonic Rhapsody in Blue, which was in 1924. Ellington, though interested in Gershwin, was critical of his masterpiece Porgy and Bess, 1935, telling a reporter that it didn't capture the real spirit of the characters it portrayed, only then to regret that remark. You can say anything you want on the trombone, Ellington noted, but you got to be careful with words, an aptly worded statement ironically. More interesting is how the musical conversation turns into a dialectal, as Ms. Salenza describes in fine detail with Ellington's own version of Rhapsody in Blue, which is a jazz re-edit of the jazz-influenced Gershwin. It's Ellington's way of telling us that with no definitive American sound, there is none. It's like the nation itself. The nation's sound is always in flux. Ms. Salenza summons strong examples of music that advanced political change in the histories of the anti-lynching protest song Strange Fruit, written by Abel Meerpol and made famous by Billie Holiday, who first recorded it in 1939, and Nina Simone's Incandescently Angry Mississippi Goddamn, written in the wake of the 1963 bombing of the 16th Street Baptist Church in Birmingham, Alabama, which killed 4 young Black girls. The stories of both songs testify powerfully to Ms. Salenza's argument that music can deliver political effect, but a late chapter on Paul Simon's Graceland suggests an alternate lesson about how music can achieve social consequences without issuing a protest
or giving way to even legislation. After coming across a cassette of Township Jive from South Africa in 1984, Paul Simon sought out its musicians, sidestepping a United Nations boycott that may have kept him from meeting Ladysmith Black Mambazo and many other collaborators. While the boycott collected celebrity endorsements, Mr. Simon quietly made music and forged human connections. At the end of their first meeting, Joseph Shabalala of Ladysmith Black Mambazo physically embraced Mr. Simon, saying later, "That was my first time to hug a white man." And the boycott-busting Graceland, released in 1986, went on to become a musical highlight of our times. That review of the book was written by Mr. Skinner, who is the journal's deputy editorial features editor. And the book and the review of the book appeared in the Wall Street Journal on August 23rd, 2026. The review, written by David Skinner. The book, On the Record, The Sound of America. Next, we have an article on NPR Music Online, National Public Radio. This was published on August 1st, 2026, written by Isabella Gomez Sarmiento. It was entitled, It's Grateful Dead Week. Get on the bus. This week, NPR music reporter Isabella Gomez Sarmiento takes over the newsletter to help launch a special look at the legacy and future of a band and its followers who collectively rewrote the rules of music fandom. Happy August, music lovers. Even though it's September, dear listeners. It's Jerry Garcia's birthday, which is a big deal for two deadheads on the team here at the NPR Music. Today kicks off an unofficial week-long Grateful Dead holiday known as Days Between. It spans from the date of Jerry's birth, August 1, to the anniversary of the day he died, August 9th. This year, Days Between is a little different. It's the first one without Bob Weir, who spent three decades since Jerry's death passing the Grateful Dead tradition down to younger fans and musicians. It's also the first summer in a very long time without an official Grateful Dead live experience. But official has never been the limit of Grateful Dead experience, whether you're talking about live recordings on T-shirts or live fans and journalists. Felix Condreas and I knew that people would still be looking for ways to get together and listen to the Dead this summer, but also that there would be a lot of questions to answer. What does this moment mean for a community that has somehow managed to rebuild and reinvent itself again and again and again for 60-plus years? Who takes on the mantle now, if anyone does? We decided to go out on the road and find out. For journalism, of course. The result is a series of launches today called The Dead After Death. The podcast, the episodes, the digital features, the photos, the more chronicling of this moment in the Grateful Dead history, and looking ahead to what comes next. Our summer adventure took us to a bunch of different places. We looked to a Waymo, to a house of a Grateful Dead historian to talk about a changing San Francisco. We drove down to the Pacific Coast Highway to a university library in Santa Cruz, where we visited the band's official archive. Okay, official in this case is pretty cool, and that's us in the photo above, with the marionettes from the Touch of Grey video. I made friends at a Deadhead documentary screening in a Brooklyn bowling alley. Felix checked out a jam band festival in Maryland. We also spent an afternoon in the middle of the Redwood Forest in North Carolina at a grassroots festival put on by the family of Phil Lesh. It was a musical celebration of the Grateful Dead songbook, with a performance by Phil's son, Graham. The entire thing felt very DIY. Do it yourself. There was a grassy field, a sea of picnic baskets, and hundreds of deadheads hanging out in the sun. The backstage area was a circle of blue andronic chairs under the trees and a cooler eye full of tie-dyed popsicles. Felix and I
Well, we were in heaven. When the band went on stage, it sounded different than the original, of course. That's because the beauty of the Grateful Dead. You know every word and every note of a song, but when you're hearing it live, you don't know where it's going to take you. Surrendering to that experience is incredibly humbling, but also euphoric. You have to be willing to be present in a totally different way. And the people in Monte Rio were up to the task. I watched the 25-year-old who never saw an original member of the Dead perform, dancing her heart out next to an older woman who told me that she saw Jerry live too many times to count. They were unintentionally in sync with one another. Without saying a single word, they smiled, they twirled, they clapped as one song transitioned into the next. And that was the first of many Grateful Dead tribute performances that Felix and I witnessed over the summer. There are musicians playing the songs in every corner of the country, and there are people of all generations showing up to listen. The Grateful Dead songs are often long metaphors about the cycles of life and death, about making peace with this world before you head out into the next one. But someone, over the course of our summer reporting road trip, we realized that maybe the one thing that will not die is the spirit of this music and the devotion it instills in anyone willing to lend their ears to it. If you're not a Deadhead, worry not. Robin Hilton, which is the host of All Things Considered, All Songs Considered, and a Grateful Dead skeptic, told us how to learn to love the Grateful Dead. He admitted afterwards that some of the songs we played during our conversation did move the needle a bit for him. And if only song you know is Touch of Grey, for better or worse, I did a deep dive with Ann Powers and Dahoud Tyler Amin on NPR's music subscription-only podcast about the history of that song and the many meanings that's taken on with the Dead community. So we're going to keep publishing Dead After Death stories all week. So we hope that you'll maybe join us and follow around. And that article was online on NPR Music in August 1, written by Isabella Gomez Sarmiento, entitled It's Grateful Dead Week. Get on the bus. Next, an article on Music Radar, an online publication of all things musical, including instruments for sale, new instruments that you can explore, electronic sounds, and all things considered about music. In this article, it's about the talent of Brian Wilson. And it starts with a quote. I said, Dad, what you did with the Beatles was amazing, but he looked at me and said, not as amazing as Brian Wilson. Giles Martin, on the overwhelming talent of Brian Wilson. Giles Martin is the son of the famous Mr. Martin, who was the legendary producer for the Beatles. The article was written by Andy Price and it was published on the 22nd of August, 2026, in online at Music Radar. In a lengthy conversation Music Radar had with the heir to the Beatles production legacy, Giles Martin told us about his father's boundless respect for the man who crafted some of the most innovative music of the 1960s. While many have debated who the real fifth Beatle truly was, in our mind, there's simply no contest. It's quite obviously the late, great George Martin, who deserves that honorary mop top. He's the man who unlocked the Beatles' creative ambitions and enabled them to evolve from pop sensations to music's most pioneering figures. George Martin was part producer and part close confidant in the four men who changed the way we think about music itself. Although George Martin sadly passed away in 2016, his son, Giles Martin, has inherited his father's flair for manning a console, becoming a key figure in how the Beatles' recording canon is handled today. Producing, remixing, and supervising all major releases of the brand. From Get Back to the recent anthology re-release to the upcoming Rubber Soul remix, Giles has overseen it all. He's quite simply the man entrusted with the keys to the music's most celebrated legacy.
But Guile's studio career extends beyond just taking on his father's mantle. He has been involved in a wide array of projects, including the remixing of the Rolling Stones' Goathead Soup, and most notably the incredible, fascinating Dolby Atmos mix of the Beach Boys' timeless Pet Sounds, released in 2023. The story behind the Beach Boys' timeless masterpiece is a Brian Wilson co-creation. And then, it was at that point that the writer was able to spend some time with Giles in talking in depth about expanding Pet Sounds into Dolby Atmos and a genuine musical archaeology. It required some delicate, respectful hands. The fact of the matter is that mono can be immensely immersive too. Sgt. Pepper's and Pet Sounds came out in mono, and people fell into them. You don't have to mix to the source. It's the equivalent of restoring paintings or brightening up an old Dutch master's work and making it brighter. It's always a challenge, but I was deeply honored that they asked me to do it. There had to be a lot of audio restoration. There were elements missing, so we used a combination of the original master tracks and newly sourced mix elements, Giles explained. There were a couple of vocal things that had to be taken off the mono. Generally speaking, we had about 8 tracks to play with, and a lot of the instrumentation was on 3 different tracks locked in together. With the project on his desk, Giles settled on quite a daunting starting point. You have to start somewhere, and I thought I'd start with God Only Knows, because it's such an amazing song. It's one of the greatest songs ever written. It can be challenging in itself. Then we went through the rest of the album in track order from then on. And then you go back and revise and revise and revise. Beyond the discussion of the complex process of converting the hallowed record into an immersive Dolby sphere, Giles talked about the vast creativity and singular vision of Brian Wilson, who sadly passed away this past year, and also shared his father's perspective on Wilson's exceptional talent. It was with my dad on a plane once, and I just suddenly realized how awesome he was. And I said, "Dad, what you did with the Beatles was kind of amazing, wasn't it?" And he looked at me and said, "Not as amazing as Brian Wilson." He explained to me that the Beatles always had him, because he had the Beatles. But Brian Wilson didn't have anyone, and he went and he made this record. Without this record, the Beatles wouldn't have had Sgt. Pepper. Giles also explained that while Pet Sounds continued to be revered all these years on, forget sampling, this was real innovation, Giles gushed. Pet Sounds is an organic record, and the kind you want it to be real. You want to be closer to them in a way. You want to fall into the record. It's almost like a classical record. It's so intricate and so beautiful. And that's the story of Pet Sounds as described by Giles Martin. Giles Martin being the son of the famous George Martin, who produced for the Beatles from the beginning until the end, and was sometimes called the Fifth Beatle. That article was in Music Radar, an online publication dedicated to all things music, instrumentations, songbooks, lyrics, all things possible, and all things about music. The article was published in August 22nd on 2026. Music Radar, the Beatles' production legacy, told us about his father's balanced respect for the man who crafted some of the most innovative music of the 1960s. Next is another story from Music Radar. It was one of those scary, scary moments, but we pulled it off. Emerson, Lake, and Palmer always liked a bit of pressure. Carl Palmer sets the record straight about Emerson, Lake, and Palmer's landmark 1977 tour. This article was written by Paul Elliott, published in Music Radar, on Music Radar, on the 28th of July. Performers from the tour, featuring a full orchestra alongside the group, who recorded the Emerson, Lake, and Palmer's 1979 album in concert, which was expanded into the double album Works Live in 1993. And is now expanded even further in a new reissue. The trio, keyboard player Keith Emerson, guitar bass vocalist Greg Lake, and drummer Carl Palmer, touring with an orchestra was a hugely ambitious and expensive project.
and Palmer tells us how it nearly blew up in their faces. He recalls we had the orchestra for 3 weeks, and during that time we made a video and we recorded a live album. We had an orchestra booked for 6 weeks. At the very beginning, we weren't sure if we were going to use all of that time, but we had to book a period, so we booked it. It was successful from that point of view that the orchestra was fantastic, and Guthrie Salmon, the conductor, did a great job, but after we toured with the orchestra for 3 weeks, it was better for us to stop with the orchestra and just tour on our own. Now, the rumors came out that Emerson, Lake, and Palmer were broke, and they needed the money, had to get rid of the orchestra. And that was not true. Not true at all. Palmer admits that the financial considerations could play a part, but he continues that we got the recording done and we thought, this is great, but this is an incredible amount of expense. Maybe we should just hold back, and because we weren't making money, didn't want to do it to make money. We did it to make a product, and we did just that. However, the main reason for ditching the orchestra was to avoid further drama following a near disaster at the most high-profile show of the tour at the Olympic Stadium in Montreal on the 26th of August in 1977. We find that was really strange. The orchestra had a 24-channel desk mix, and the groups had another 24-channel desk mix, and the only three of us. But we needed 24 channels. We did all the run-throughs, did all the rehearsals, but the 20 minutes before the band was about to go on, the desk for the orchestra blew up. What we didn't know was that everyone was panicking. And we won't have to sort this out. We had things called multicore, where there are lots of cables going through every thick bunch and going to all the orchestra players. And we couldn't trace it without technology. So we flipped the orchestra over to our 24-channel desk, and some of the tracks were taken from the drums, like the electric drums we weren't playing all the time. And then we used those tracks. In the end, we got everything. We got the entire orchestra and the whole show over 8 tracks. So we recorded, and the sound was good, and then we took it to the studio, and we doctored it up wherever we could and tried to improve the sound. But you know, it's always a lot of pressure involved with that process. So we were all kind of panicky. We decided we just wanted to carry on with our own. It was a calmer environment than having 64 extra people on the road with us. When you carry that many people, you have some form of doctor or nurse along, because it's like moving a small village. So we had a doctor on the road, and we didn't tell the orchestra until the last week. And of course, no one was ill in the first 2 weeks. But the third week, I remember walking down the hallway to go down for breakfast, and outside the doctor's room was a queue of all the people standing in the hallway to the lift of people who got something wrong. And that's what it was like. It was like total pandemonium. At any rate, we went through it. We did it, and we decided that we needed no more orchestra, and it was really because of our artistic endeavors more so than for profit. This article was written by Paul Elliott, published in Music Radar, on Music Radar, on the 28th of July. Carl Palmer sets the record straight about Emerson, Lake, and Palmer's landmark 1977 tour. And that's all the time we have for Music News today. I'm Butch Ball with the Virginia Voice, and thanks so much for listening.

Welcome to What the Tech, your go-to spot for the latest news, groundbreaking innovations, and technological wonders shaping our world. I'm Virginia Voice volunteer Mary Kwiatkowski, and today we'll begin the article, Just Doing His Homework. When a teenage journalist published a story about the Epstein files, adults freaked out. By Ara Rosenthal, Wired Magazine, September to October 2026 edition. Ben Mueller's assignment for his journalism class was to tell a news story, any news story, in the form of an extended Instagram slideshow. So when the high school senior got home on the afternoon of February 10th, 2026, he grabbed a snack, went upstairs to his room, and settled into work. After allowing himself a few minutes of procrastination, scouting prospective college campuses on Google Earth, Mueller navigated over to the Department of Justice's Epstein Library portal and clicked through the page asking whether he was 18 or older. He was, just barely. Then he began poking around the ideas in the 3 million pages of Epstein files that had been added 11 days earlier. Mueller really liked working in his bedroom. With its beanbag chair and view of people strolling and biking along one of Marin County, California's sun-dappled waterways. Having lived his whole life in one of the wealthiest parts of America, Mueller couldn't help thinking his area probably had some ties to Epstein. I think it's very difficult to get an immense amount of money without, this is my opinion, without doing something a little shady, Mueller says. So he sat on his bedroom floor and spent the next 5 hours combing the federal database for links to the towns and cities of Marin. He found thousands. Most of them were trivial. Epstein liked to shop online at Restoration Hardware, headquartered in nearby Corte Madera. But a few things stood out. A 2014 art gala in Sausalito that Epstein helped promote, a meeting with Woody Allen in Tiburon, and above all, a 2013 email exchange between Epstein and a woman from a modeling agency called Mill Valley Connection. Regarding Hannah, my Austrian model, the woman wrote in one particularly chilling message, we can come and see you this evening if you are interested, and in that case, let me know how I can get my fees. 2 days later, on February 12th, Mueller posted his story to the Instagram feed of the Redwood Bark, his school's student-run publication. It was a carousel-style slideshow pitched at readers across the country. Which Marin towns were mentioned in the Epstein files? The first panel reads, scroll to see how many times your town was mentioned. Rather than quote from the most alarming document he'd found, Mueller kept his descriptions fairly general and brief. Mill Valley was mentioned in the context of providing models to Epstein from a woman named Giselle Atias Bonnevere. More than 4,000 people liked the story. The comments filled up with praise. This is the kind of journalism we need. Higher quality reporting than local outlets. High schoolers doing better reporting than national news. Didn't think I'd be following a random California high school newspaper in 2026 for their breaking reporting, but here we are. As Mueller watched the numbers climb, he felt excited but also a little perplexed. I didn't really think I was doing groundbreaking journalism, he said. I was just like, this is another piece of homework that I have to do today, and I've just got to get it done, but also be thorough because people are going to see it on the internet. About a week and a half later, Mueller was homesick with a light fever and cough when the phone rang. It was his journalism teacher, Aaron Schneider, with bad news. This person mentioned in your post is now threatening to sue the district, she said. On Monday, February 23rd, Bonnevere, the modeling agent, had sent an email to the principal of Redwood High School, calling Mueller's post defamatory, demanding its immediate removal and promising legal action if the school did not comply within 48 hours. And now the district superintendent was demanding that the Bark either redact Bonnevere's name or delete the slide entirely. The Redwood Bark happens to be one of the most award-winning high school newspapers in the United States. Madison Bishop, a poised, rosy-cheeked 18-year-old colleague of Mueller's, said she was an avid Bark reader even as a kid, before her older

Her sister served as editor-in-chief back in 2022. It was just such a well-known student paper, she says. Bishop and Mueller both arrived on the Bark staff during a time of experimentation. Over the previous decade, Schneider and her students had pushed the Bark beyond old-school print and basic web articles, expanding into Instagram, Facebook, TikTok, LinkedIn, and a podcast. Then, during the first few weeks of this past school year, Schneider says, they flipped the switch towards being social media first, publishing some full stories directly to the platforms. As the Bark social media manager, Bishop oversaw the transition, which she saw as a kind of power move. Social media wasn't just where all the Bark students got their news, it's where the kids have the most natural authority. It gives us a space to have a leg up from adults, she says. It really lets them sit down and listen and absorb what we have to say because we are the quote-unquote professionals. Case in point, as soon as the Bark leaders saw the superintendent's demands, they knew Instagram wouldn't allow them to edit an already published slide. Simply redacting Bonnevere's name, in other words, was not a viable option. Another problem was that Redwood High's principal was out of the country and unable to meet. With the pressure of a 48-hour legal threat looming over them, they would have to decide how to respond to the district on their own. Once everyone was back at school on Tuesday, the high schoolers lawyered up during their lunch hour. Gathered around the speakerphone in Schneider's office, Bishop and Mueller consulted an attorney with the National Student Press Law Center. When he heard the student's problem, the lawyer laughed. Schneider recalls, "If this woman thinks she's going to sue your school district, she's got another thing coming," he said. "Her name is in the Epstein files. No lawyer is going to represent her in this case." The students also consulted Mueller's parents, both lawyers, and another attorney, who all concluded that the Bark had done nothing wrong. Increasingly convinced that they hadn't defamed anyone, the Bark staffers weighed their options. After school, Mueller, Schneider, Bishop, and another Bark editor sat down on the blue couches in their newsroom for a grueling 4-hour debate. Painstakingly, they double-checked every single word on Mueller's slide, verifying it against the federal documents. They were on the verge of deciding to leave the Instagram post alone. But after Schneider headed out for the evening, the students kept second-guessing themselves. They ended up deciding to temporarily archive Mueller's most controversial slide until they could meet with school officials in person. I think at the end of the day, the kids felt such pressure from the administration that they were almost looking for a reason to get out from under it, says Schneider, who had butted heads with school officials several times that year over the Bark. Schneider is also someone I've known for years. I'm a massage therapist in Marin County, and Schneider used to be an occasional client before I started working as a journalist. That evening, the students wrote a note advising Schneider what they wanted to communicate to the principal. They framed their takedown of Mueller's slide as entirely their own prerogative. "We want to be clear that the removal was not in response to your request," they wrote. "Our choice was based on our own ethical considerations and editorial standards." The message was puzzling to Schneider, who saw the administrator's demand as a pretty clear example of censorship. But the Bark reporters didn't see themselves as having given in. Finally, that Thursday, Mueller and Bishop met in person with Principal Barnaby Payne and Courtney Good, superintendent of the Tamalpais Union High School District. Schneider came along too, but only to take notes. As she remembers it, the meeting started tense. Good opened by explaining that the district couldn't possibly afford a legal battle. Mueller and Bishop stayed quiet, letting the administrators finish before asking them to clarify exactly what was libelous about the post. The administrators, as it turned out, were primarily worried that Mueller had reported something that simply wasn't true. The district's own research, Good explained, had found no evidence that Bonnevere was connected to providing models to Epstein. "You need to link your source to this," Good said. Realizing the adults had likely just done a basic Google search, which couldn't access files deep in the federal Epstein database, Mueller pulled out his phone and opened to the specific document, showing his screen. "The source is just the Epstein files," Mueller said. "It is true because it says it right here in a government document." On the screen was Bonnevere's email about her Austrian model, which seemed to take the two men aback. The high schoolers then launched into a breakdown of California Educational Code 48907, reminding the administrator of state law. Unless content is obscene, incites violence or illegal activity, or is false or libelous, student journalists have total freedom of expression without administrative oversight. "Well, you know, I just had to make sure we weren't going to get sued," Good said, according to Schneider's notes. "With all due respect," Schneider remembers Bishop replying,
Under California's student press law, being afraid of a lawsuit or backlash is not a valid reason to call for the takedown of the content. Bishop described the 30-minute meeting as a very open conversation that ended with everyone on the same page that the post legally does not have to be taken down. In a statement to Wired, Good said that the post was briefly paused until it was determined that the information referenced was factually and publicly available. The next day, Mueller and Bishop went back to the newsroom and restored their archived Instagram slide. Bonnevere, who declined to comment on the story, never made good on her legal threat. But the fallout was far from over. About 2 weeks after the meeting, Schneider sent an email to all BARC students and their parents. I am writing to let you know that I will be stepping away on a leave from the journalism program effective today, Monday, March 9th, she wrote. For Schneider, the clash over Mueller's post had been one of the final straws in what she regarded as a year-long battle over administrative interference. In another recent incident, the BARC had published a cover image of a student protest against the Trump administration held in San Francisco. The demonstrators in the photo are holding up a banner that says, "Students Fight Back." In smaller print, the banner includes the words, "Against Zionism." After reader objections rolled in, including one Instagram comment comparing the BARC to the Ku Klux Klan, the school district announced it was opening a mandatory investigation. Board policy required as much, they said, in any case of public complaints. The work of defending First Amendment rights and helping young journalists report responsibly on real-world topics is work I believe in deeply, Schneider wrote in a farewell email. It is also work that has met significant resistance. Her departure caught the BARC staff completely by surprise. In a newsroom meeting that morning, the paper's student leaders broke the news to their colleagues through tears. It wasn't until more than a month later, after emotions had cooled and the Redwood students had returned from spring break, that the story of Mueller's post blew up beyond Marin. Small high school sparks fury over witch hunt into student paper for exposing woman's link to Epstein, ran the headline in a News Corp-owned California Post. High school administrators censored a student newspaper, began a post by the Foundation for Individual Rights and Expression, a campus free speech watchdog, which also posts a video about the incident to social media. Stories also ran on California Public Radio and the news site EdSource. To some commenters, the Redwood High dispute was a case of liberal elite corruption in government Gavin Newsom's California. Newsom is a Redwood alum. To others, it mirrored a broader national climate of intimidation and administrative crackdowns on every level of American life. Indeed, the Student Press Law Center says it experienced a 42% increase in legal defense requests from school newspapers to its legal hotline over the past 2 years, as students use confidential sources to report on hot-button topics – immigration raids, Gaza, campus protests, the Epstein files, etc. And administrators try to keep a low profile by clamping down. The Redwood High students found most of the coverage annoying. Mueller and the other BARC staffers felt increasingly uncomfortable being cast as victims. "Calling it censorship really convolutes the story," says Mueller, who didn't like being painted as weak and submissive and scared of a principal. In an editorial note posted on May 27th, the BARC staff stressed that they had briefly removed their slide by choice, calling the standoff with administrators a simple misunderstanding rather than a high-handed abuse of power. But mostly, with AP classes and BARC assignments and graduation looming, Mueller just wanted to put the story behind him. "It was a little tiring just to see it come back up," he says. "People are making a big deal out of this because it feels like something more serious than it is." As it happened, Bishop had spent much of the school year reporting on student journalism controversies. She'd made a short documentary on the censorship-driven collapse of nearby Navajo High's newspaper, covered the forced reassignment of a journalism advisor at Lowell High School in San Francisco, and reported on a Virginia student newsroom that successfully resisted administrative control. And for all that work, Bishop had earned third place in a competition for California Student Journalist of the Year. But she didn't really see the BARC controversy in the same light. The students had kept hold of the reins, in her minds, through one adult intervention after another. "At the end of the day, all decisions are final by the students," she said this spring. "I know sometimes it can get distracting with external adult conflicts. They disagree. They want this taken down. They're leaving. But it's a student-run class, and students are the voice of the paper." In June, Mueller and Bishop themselves edged closer to the world of adults who have no business telling BARC staffers what to report. On the 11th, they both graduated.
Bishop is heading up to the University of Southern California to study journalism. Mueller is set to attend William & Mary in Virginia. He's keeping his options open, but says he might check out the college paper. That was just doing his homework. When a teenage journalist published a story about the Epstein files, adults freaked out. By Ara Rosenthal. Wired Magazine, September to October 2026 edition. Next up, some kids will never think AI is cool. I think it should stand for artificial idiot, one 9-year-old says. Here's why kids of all ages are calling AI disgusting and creepy. By Alana Klein, Wired Magazine, September-October 2026 edition. Forget cheating on homework and chatbot friends. Some kids are getting in on a new AI trend. Thinking it sucks. In the 4 years since chatbots went mainstream and their marketing campaigns went into overdrive, young people have grown increasingly skeptical of the hype around LLMs. Yes, many of them still use the tech for school assignments and companionship, but according to market research firm YPulse, 37% of teens aged 13 to 17 cringe when they see AI content like music and videos, and more than half worry about misinformation and deepfakes. The polling on youth AI attitudes shows a great deal of contradiction. Adoption rates are high, with a majority of American teens reporting they use chatbots, but enthusiasm is mixed. A recent Pew Research report found that while many teens think AI will be good for them personally, over a fourth of their cohort believe AI will have a negative impact on society in the next 20 years, citing job loss, the decline of critical thinking skills, and environmental impacts as concerns. Young people typically adopt a new consumer technology eagerly, but Melanie Green, a communications professor at the University of Buffalo, says AI is different. This time, the moral panic isn't coming from older generations. In fact, kids are turned off by the way AI is being pushed on them by adults and tech corporations. They're also, Green says, acutely aware that whatever disruption happens, their generation is going to be bearing the brunt of it. Ergo, the eye rolls. On Blue Sky, parents bond over their kids' distrust of AI, with many claiming that their children come home saying, "That's AI," to mean "That's BS." On Reddit, educators share that students, even those who use AI, worry about its consequences and can't stand the art it produces. Wired spoke to young people, their parents, and their teachers to find out why some kids don't want to be on the AI bandwagon. They think AI is making them stupid. Zoe Katz, a middle school science teacher in Los Angeles, says her students believe AI is actively decreasing people's intelligence, and they love to call people dumb for using it. They see AI usage as something far more nefarious than flicking through Spark Notes. When Jasper Owens, a 16-year-old from Canada, was assigned questions in English class about Night by L. Weisel, he says his classmates just copied and pasted the questions into ChatGPT and then copied and pasted whatever ChatGPT spit out onto the answer sheet. Many of his classmates, he said, are relying on ChatGPT and other AI chatbots as their brains, basically. And that the bots themselves are stupid. Maggie McPherson, a 14-year-old from Minneapolis, noted that an AI overview once claimed there were whales in Lake Superior. It came from a fake information website, she says, so it's like, how does that help you learn things? Kids also worry about faulty AI potential for serious harm. In the future, it could be bad, because maybe people would use AI to become doctors, and then we would have the wrong doctor, and we could die, says Arabella Hippisley Cox, a 12-year-old from Westchester, New York. Marion Agnew, 9, from Norman, Oklahoma, puts it plainly. I think that AI should stand for artificial idiot. It's coming for their future jobs. 17-year-old Celine Kelly from Buchanan, Virginia, describes her group of friends as art kids that love to draw or act and stuff like that. So she finds it disheartening that AI is trained on the creative work of real people. As an aspiring writer, she worries that if she releases a novel or a television series, it will just be stolen by AI. And McPherson, despite believing AI is often a source of fake news, worries that it's going to get too smart. They should stop developing it, she says. She has seen Terminator in Terminator 2, adds her dad, Steve McPherson. It's harming the planet. If AI companies want to build goodwill with today's kids, they'll have to confront the fact that many of them are profoundly concerned about climate change. Kelly's mom, Danielle Kelly,
says that the news of a Google data center being built near their family's Virginia home prompted Celine and her friends to worry about the future of their local water supply. Similarly, Owens and his friends worry that the technology is taking fresh water away from many communities in the U.S. and other places. He believes that this downside of AI should be obvious to his peers. To be using AI without a thought about the problems that it causes for people around the world and the water and electricity it's consuming, Owen says, feels like they're failing an open book test with the answers being screamed at them. AI slop looks dumb as hell. When an AI video company visited Kat's Los Angeles school to encourage AI-assisted cinematography, her students were just sitting there dying of laughter. The student decided against inviting the speakers back because none of them were going to take it seriously. Agnew described AI-generated videos as creepy, a sentiment her father, Brendan Agnew, says his kindergarten students have expressed as well. And Agnew thought an AI-generated commercial she saw was gross. Because why not use the actual people, she asks. Hippisley Cox, 12, is disturbed by the uncanny quality of AI-generated images, specifically when it comes to her favorite animal. They make the cats have weird big eyes, she says. The eyes are popping out of their heads almost. And then the mouth is just very, very non-cat-like. It's cringe. Everybody shames people for using AI, says 13-year-old David Heim. When McPherson saw a YouTube ad for an AI note taker, she found it ridiculous that someone would offload something so simple. I'm very much like, just do it yourself, it's not that hard, she says. At Celine Kelly's school, a student organization created a St. Patrick's Day display in the lobby that was just pure AI slop, she says. I legit looked at my friends and was like, this is something we as artists cannot stand for. It is genuinely disgusting. It continuously is dumbing down just the whole community within school in general. Kat says her students see a failure to identify AI-generated content as a sign of incompetence. Those who can identify AI-generated content kind of use it as a bit of a superiority complex. And boring. Joe Corey of Raleigh, North Carolina, says his 17-year-old daughter, Josie Corey, who enjoys music and writing, views AI as a menace. Last year, when Josie was a part of a Christmas show that included jokes written by AI, she was pissed off, Joe says, and not happy that she was having to read this stuff, because she felt like it was cutting out the creativity. He says that while on a walk with Josie, she just pointed out every poster and logo where she was like, that person got that from AI. Many kids want to put the effort it takes to make art. AI is used to come up with ideas, says 9-year-old Agnew. People can do that. It's part of the fun. They can't tell what's real and what's not. I really think that's a scary thing, because when I'm on TikTok, I never know what's real and what's fake, Heim says. McPherson feels similarly, and worries about both falling for misinformation and perceiving real news as misinformation. You can just make a fake news site that's like, Taylor Swift is retiring, or something. And then people in the comments are like, oh no, that's AI. And then they're like, well, what if it's not AI? Keto Dorsa, 14, of Los Angeles, says his inability to discern the truth in AI-generated videos has been definitely scary, and admits that he recently almost fell for a video in which an AI-generated Steph Curry appeared to be talking trash and saying he was going to resign from the NBA. Sometimes it's not even anything harmful, Dorsla says. Sometimes it's just a funny video. And then I look at it and I say, AI-generated, and I'm like, oh, it's not as funny. I feel like I was cheated out of something that didn't really happen. That was Some Kids Will Never Think AI Is Cool. I think it should stand for artificial idiot, one 9-year-old says. Here's why kids of all ages are calling AI disgusting and creepy. By Alana Klein, Wired Magazine, September to October 2026 edition. Last up, the Army just used a 20-kilowatt laser to take out 3 drones. The Army says its laser system can track and destroy hostile drones. Fernanda Gonzalez, Ars Technica, September 2nd, 2026. This week, the U.S. Army used a high-energy multi-purpose laser to shoot down 3 drones near the U.S.-Mexico border, which official reports claimed were posing a physical threat to U.S. military personnel and CBP partners, referring to Customs and Border Patrol. The operation took place between the night of August 25th and the early morning of August 26th, in the vicinity of the Rio Grande Valley in Texas, and was led by the Joint Task Force Southern Border, JTFSB, which operates under U.S. Northern Command.
Authorities confirmed that during the operation, agents used technology derived from the Army's high-energy multipurpose laser, AMP-HEL, system, a military program focused on implementing high-energy lasers for new defense capabilities. Available information suggests that this initiative began in September 2025, when AeroVironment, a company specializing in defense technology, delivered the first two functional prototypes of these laser-based weapons to the U.S. Armed Forces. Two new improved systems were delivered as the program was expanded in December of the same year. According to the manufacturer, this particular platform, called the Locus Laser Weapon System, is designed to be mounted on military vehicles, as the Army has done with the versions it has received. Operating at 20 kilowatts, the Locus system relies on an extremely concentrated beam of light that in various phases allows for the detection, tracking, illumination, damaging, or destruction of targets at a distance. Locus and other high-energy lasers, HEL, systems typically use sensors, cameras, radars, or other means to locate an object. Once identified, the system focuses the light beam on the target with great precision, even when it is moving. It then uses an additional electrical energy charge to increase the beam's power and convert it to heat. This ultimately damages or disables the drone. The exact outcome depending on factors such as distance, exposure time, and the target's characteristics. In addition, Locus' most recent versions, such as the one delivered to the military last December, include radar and command and control systems. These make it easier to integrate the weapon into a more complex mobile defense platform, rather than using it as a standalone device. The exact location of the operation remains unknown, nor is there any concrete information regarding the origin of the neutralized drones or their entities responsible for their operation. However, Curtis Taylor, commander of JTFSB, suggests that the aircraft could be linked to criminal cells involved in a drug trafficking and operations in Mexican territory. Cartel networks are increasingly employing unmanned aircraft systems to facilitate illicit human smuggling and actively spy on our personnel and law enforcement partners. By integrating layered countermeasures alongside advanced directed energy capabilities like this laser system, we have made it clear that we will not tolerate hostile surveillance. We also greatly appreciate the support of our Mexican Army partners as we work together to combat this threat to the border region, the Major General stated in a press release. The official statement also does not specify the exact models from the AMP-HEL program that were used in the operation. However, the international press has linked the action to the campaign against illegal immigration and drug cartels that President Donald Trump has been waging since he began his second term. During his election campaign, Trump promised to combat both issues by implementing drastic measures, especially along the U.S.-Mexico border. To that end, his administration has deployed a wide variety of technologies, HEL systems being just part of the growing toolkit. That was, the Army just used a 20-kilowatt laser to take out three drones. The Army says its laser system can track and destroy hostile drones. By Fernanda Gonzalez. Ars Technica, September 2nd, 2026. That's all the time we have for this week's edition of What the Tech. I'm Virginia Voice Volunteer, Mary Kwiatkowski. Thank you for listening. And don't forget, this program is available on demand at virginiavoice.org.

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2: Hey, how's it going? 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Also, you could call me Charlie if you saw me in the street. And this is Eye on Sports. 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First up, we got Chris Collinsworth couldn't believe what Drake May did on brutal game-ending play. And he was right, by Andy Nesbitt. The Seahawks kicked off the 2026 NFL season the way they ended last year, by beating the Patriots and making Drake May look really bad in the process. The defending Super Bowl champions withstood an injury to their starting quarterback, Sam Darnold, and picked off Drake May three times in the fourth quarter to get a 13-10 win in front of a sellout home crowd that had a lot to celebrate on Wednesday night. May's third and final interception was not only his worst throw of the night, but it also came at the worst possible time for New England. The third-year quarterback out of North Carolina drove the Patriots down the field in the final few minutes and had them set up for at least a game-tying field goal. But then, with just over 20 seconds left on the clock, he forced a pass to Mac Hollins in the end zone that was picked off by Seattle's Josh Jobe. Chris Collinsworth, who was on the call for NBC, couldn't believe the decision Drake May made on that game-ending play. And after staying quiet for well over a minute as Mike Tirico announced the play and reacted to what had just happened, Collinsworth weighed in on what May did wrong. Quote, "I can't believe that throw," Collinsworth said. "Wow. I mean, there are certain things you just can't do or try when you have field goal range and overtime in your grasp. And that was the play. Off his back foot, fading away, and didn't get it out of bounds. Ouch." End quote. Here's how that played out. And they're just doing a replay. Mike Tirico says, "A terrible decision." Anyway, Collinsworth was absolutely right. May did everything wrong on that play, and it cost his team a chance of at least getting to overtime on the road in the season opener against the defending champs. The QB, who was second in MVP voting last year, is expected by many to make another big jump this year as he gets even more comfortable in the NFL. That decision in the biggest moment of the game is just something he can't do. What Drake May and Mike Vrabel had to say after the game. May was rightfully frustrated after the loss and called his interception that sealed it, quote, "unacceptable," end quote. Quote, "It was something where we had a certain protection on. We were cutting with offensive tackles, and I was trying to get rid of it," May said. "I realized Mac was there in the back, and I didn't put enough on it to get it out of bounds. It was just unacceptable. With a chance to send it to overtime at the worst, and the only thing you can't do is turn the ball over, that's what I did." End quote. May, who threw for 178 pedestrian yards and a touchdown, along with his three interceptions, didn't shy away from his fourth quarter failures against the Seahawks. Quote, "Yeah, we had the game under control," May said. "Thought we had a good plan to start chipping away and be patient and lost patience, and it cost us. Decisions that cost us the game on my part, on my end. I vow to myself to be better and realize it's a long season, but at the same time, we can't have those. We can't have those. It's unacceptable. And I know we got to get back to work. That wasn't how I play football and how I want to represent my game and playing quarterback for the Patriots. End quote. Patriots coach Mike Vrabel said the obvious about May's struggles down the stretch. Quote, "He can't throw three interceptions," Coach Vrabel said. "Drake knows that. We put ourselves in some long yardage situations on the one. That was probably forced, and I think the guy made a great play on the last one." End quote. Regarding the final interception, Vrabel said, "I mean, we're trying to be aggressive and obviously win the football game, but not reckless. And again, you don't get any do-overs, but we'll have to learn from it and, you know, stick together. Never just about one guy. I think everybody knows that by now." End quote. The Patriots will look to rebound in week two when they host Aaron Rodgers and the Steelers. That was... Chris Collinsworth couldn't believe what Drake May did on brutal game-ending play. And he was right. And I screamed at the television. I want you to know. For all three interceptions, really. But anyway, so this is probably going to be our last one of the night. Because this one's kind of long. We'll see. Amid the horrors of 9/11, sports became the cultural force that brought us together. With stadiums serving as sites for national mourning, the nation turned to its favorite teams to nourish a sense of community. 25 years later, those moments still resonate. By John Wartim. It's a central tension of sports. Maybe the central tension of sports. Even in the best of times, it can be hard to escape the fundamental silliness of it all. Grown adults hitting balls with sticks? Bouncing balls and then projecting them into hoops? Kicking spheroids and zinging rubber discs into nets? Come on, really. What could be less consequential? At the same time, it's no less hard to escape the fundamental power of sports. Here's this cultural force that knits communities, even countries, together. This Nixian June in New York or July in soccer-mad Spain are just recent examples. Sports provide an opportunity for generations and families to bond, to chart time, to witness human excellence. Especially now, in an age of curation and spin, sports is truly reality programming. Here is the raw and unscripted entertainment that is competition, flush with a scoreboard that leaves no room for gloss and spin and subjectivity. And sports provide escapism. A chance to be captivated and invested by something that ultimately yields low stakes for humanity. The paradox of sports, all that levity, all that gravity, was thrown into vivid relief in the drama of 9/11, the national tragedy that played out 25 years ago this week. It started as a conventional Tuesday morning in the early innings of fall. Warm weather, a bright blue, cloudless sky. A few miles from lower Manhattan, the U.S. Open had concluded 2 days before. A Monday night football game in Denver between the Broncos and Giants played out the night before. The college football season was revving up. The Major League Baseball season was winding down. And reports of Michael Jordan coming out of retirement were set to dominate the day's news cycle. In the span of 17 minutes, two planes, guided missiles of death, hit the Twin Towers in Manhattan. Another struck the Pentagon in Washington, D.C. A fourth crashed in a Pennsylvania field. Almost 3,000 Americans died in the terror attacks. It seemed that Western civilization itself was under attack. And suddenly, nothing could have been less trivial than sports. As my colleague Richard Hoffer wrote poignantly even, in a special 9/11 edition of Sports Illustrated, quote, "The crawl on the bottom of our screens, reserved in better days for pitching matchups, leaderboards, and starting times, now announced building failures, death tolls, the discovery of flight recorders. It was disorienting to see this shorthand of catastrophe so suddenly replace the familiar ticker of our sports-centered lives. Where Vaughn's 3HR once provided the comfortable minutiae, There was now a creeping ribbon of deepening disaster. Mayor requests 6,000 body bags, end quote. So, appropriately, the game stopped. Some of this was simply practical. With air travel suspended, there could be no road games, no flights to Seattle or Starkville. But there also was a reading of the national mood. The last time there was a national tragedy of this magnitude? November 22nd, 1963. Assassination of President John F. Kennedy. 2 days later, the NFL decided to hold games, one involving the Dallas Cowboys, the team representing the city where the shooting occurred. Pete Rozelle would later call it the biggest regret of his 29-year NFL commissionership. So, sports took a collective timeout after 9/11, and then returned. First at a recreational level. Buildings and cars around Manhattan may still have been coated with residual dust from the fallen towers, but New Yorkers began biking and running on the ribbons of paths around the city. Gyms opened early and closed late. Rec league basketball and softball games persisted. Unspoken, the nourishment of sports, the community, the sweating, the teamwork was going to help us cope. At their essence, sports are acts of play. And in this horrid, earnest adult time, so many of us simply needed to play. Sports played a practical role in our recovery. The day after the Twin Towers collapse, the Mets may have been idle, but the parking lot of what was then Shea Stadium was used as a base for distributing disaster relief items. Athletes, too numerous to name here, donated generously. Maybe more significantly, they also gave up their time and celebrity. One example of many, Derek Jeter calling, then meeting, the families of pilots who died aboard the hijacked planes. As stories of that horrific day eventually surfaced and were told in full, sports loomed large. There was Mark Bingham, 6'5", former NCAA rugby champion, who led the counterattack against the hijackers of United Airlines Flight 93, causing the plane to crash in a field before it could hit its intended target in Washington, D.C., saving Lord knows how many lives. A few months later, Kwame James, a pro basketball player from France heading home to the U.S., would help tackle and subdue Richard Reed, the notorious shoe bomber. What were the firefighters almost unfathomably brave, if not athletes, who made the ultimate sacrifice? By the weekend, the games resumed, yes, as competitions, but also as sites for national communal mourning. Stadiums and arenas were as good a place to hold as any to hold memorials and vigils and acknowledge the horrors of that Tuesday. In countless ways and countless places, sports reflected and also reinforced our shared humanity. The rituals reminded us of cohesion and not division. Any too soon ambivalence was quickly laid to rest. When the St. Louis Cardinals, for example, resumed play on September 17th, the team's venerable broadcaster, Jack Buck, addressed the crowd. Quote, "Should we show others how to demonstrate our resolve? Yes. And we shall do it here this evening. Good evening, ladies and gentlemen. Welcome back to baseball. Welcome back to Busch Stadium." End quote. And the fans went as wild as they could for any home run or triple play. Teams from New York, not surprisingly, received special dispensation and a special level of "Are you okay?" scrutiny. When the Mets resumed playing, Mike Piazza cut out the letters from an NYPD cap and glued them onto the catcher's helmet he wore during the game. In a 2001 kind of way, the image went viral. On September 21st, when the Mets returned to Shea Stadium for their first home game since the tragedy, they trailed the Atlanta Braves 2-1 in the eighth inning. Then Piazza came to bat and, as if scripted by the fates, smote a go-ahead two-run homer, delighting far more than the 41,000-plus fans that attended. A month later, and a burrow away in the Bronx, came perhaps the seminal sports 9/11 overlap moment. President George W. Bush came to New York to throw out the first pitch before Game 3 of the World Series. Wearing a bulletproof vest under his FDNY windbreaker, he reared back and fired a perfect strike, laced with a surprising amount of velocity and an unholy amount of symbolism. Reflecting a quarter century later, the Flags no longer fly half-mast at venues. The flyovers have long since stopped. You see fewer of those NYPD and NYFD ball caps. Sadly, there have been more recent national tragedies and pandemics and general instabilities, and in sports terms, they've pushed 9/11 down in the standings of our memory. But so many earmarks endure. Yes, heightened security and surveillance, but also a sense of sports as a cultural force. One of the few that resists polarization and pack powers well beyond play. The slogan of 9/11 was and is never forget. Sports looms large in that recall. That was amid the horrors of 9/11, sports became the cultural force that brought us together, by John Wortham. I was way off that would be our last story, so here's our next one. The Brewers are lapping the field in terms of pitching velocity. Jacob Mizorowski isn't their only pitcher hurling 100-mile-per-hour fastballs. Milwaukee has figured it out how to conjure triple-digit heaters out of thin air, by Tom Verducci. If I can ever scroll down, I'll read the rest of the story. This article is a part of Verducci's View, a new weekly baseball newsletter from SI senior writer Tom Verducci. Every Monday, Tom empties out his notebook over email and covers MLB's hottest topics, provides in-depth analysis through both text and video breakdowns, looks forward to what's worth watching during the week, and more. If you want to be featured in his new mailbag, please email newsletters at si.com with any questions about MLB or his decades in the sport. Antonio Senzatella is a 31-year-old pitcher who has been pitching in the majors for 10 years, mostly as a starter with the Rockies. Converted to the bullpen this year, Senzatella was traded at the deadline to the Brewers. That means he got the H&H car wash treatment, the name manager Pat Murphy gave to the work of pitching coach Chris Hook and pitching coordinator Jim Henderson, evoking an El Paso breakfast / car wash establishment. Suddenly, Senzatella is a different pitcher, throwing harder than ever. With the Brewers, Senzatella is throwing 88% sinkers and cutters, up from 42%, while reducing his four-seam use to 9% from 40%. On Sunday, he threw the fastest two-seamer of his career, 100.1 miles per hour. The Brewers know velocity. Of course, there is nobody like Jacob Mizorowski, their ace. But Milwaukee has a half dozen pitchers who throw 100 miles an hour. Mizorowski, Senzatella, Abner Uribe, Aaron Ashby, Trevor Megill, and Brandon Sproat. Dustin May has hit 99.6, not too shabby. Brewers pitchers are on pace to throw nearly twice as many pitches 100 miles per hour than any staff in recorded history. Your 2026 Brewers, 1,046 mile per hour pitches. The next one, 2018 Cardinals with 673. Next one after that, 2026 Padres with 639. 2024 Athletics with 565, and the 2015 Reds with 533. Sunday was just another day in the world of ever-increasing velocity. 14 different pitchers hit 100 miles an hour, including the bullpen tandems of the Padres' Adrian Morjon and Mason Miller, and the Phillies' Alex McFarlane and Joan Duran. There were 7,300 mile per hour pitches in 15 games. It has become an everyday occurrence like never before.
3: This is the first season in history in which 100-mile-per-hour pitches will outnumber games played. And with 91 pitchers already throwing 100, we might just get 100 at 100. 2 years ago, Major League Baseball released a special report on pitcher injuries. It found that increased velocity without modulation was a primary risk factor to arms blowing out. The warning went unheeded. Pitches at or above 100 miles per hour have increased 47% just since last season, from 3,701 to a prorated 5,450 pitches this season. They're up 198% in 5 years. And while hitters are seeing many more pitches at 100 miles per hour, the most elite fastballs only are becoming more difficult to hit. That was "The Brewers Are Lapping the Field in Terms of Pitching Velocity" by Tom Verducci. Time for a couple more. Aaron Judge's return comes at a crucial time for the Yankees, by Carl Rasmussen. Aaron Judge was activated from the injured list and is set to make his return to the Yankees lineup for Tuesday's game against the Rockies. Judge has missed 84 games this year, having not suited up since the end of May. Now, with just a few weeks left in the season, the superstar slugger is set to make his anticipated return and can hopefully provide a bit of a spark for the Yankees as October inches closer. The Yankees have stayed afloat in Judge's absence, but it's been abundantly clear how much, or just how much, they've missed his presence in the lineup. New York has leaned largely on its pitching to help maintain its positioning in the AL East, but the return of Judge will rejuvenate a lineup that hasn't produced at expected levels. In the time Judge has been shelved, the Yankees' offense hasn't looked the same. In June, their first Judge-less month, they posted a .680 OPS collectively. That worsened in July when the team hit for just a .660 OPS. They fared marginally better in August, both are logging a .699 OPS, but they were still in the bottom half of the league in that category. Judge, who has had four consecutive seasons with an OPS above 1.000, should help the team get back on track at the plate in his return. In April and May, prior to Judge's lengthy spell on the sidelines, the Yankees had a team OPS of 766 and 793, respectively. It's clear how much of a difference maker Judge is, not only via his counting stats, but the opportunities he creates for those batting around him. It's a critical time to get baseball's best player back, too. At present, the Yankees are fending off a red-hot Red Sox team, thank you very much, for the American League's top wildcard spot, and are still within reach of usurping the top spot in the AL East from the Rays. New York sits four games behind Tampa and is two games ahead of Boston, which has won five in a row. There's been no hotter team in Major League Baseball during the second half of the season than the Red Sox, who are 43-18 since the start of July. The Yankees will be vying to win the division, which would grant them a first-round bye in the postseason. If they finish in second behind the Rays but still in front of the Red Sox, they'll be slated to face Boston in the wild card round, a best of three series for which they'd have home field advantage in all three games. Surrendering second place to the Red Sox would be a disaster, resulting in the team having to play at the hostile Fenway Park in the best of three showdown. That's a scenario the Yankees would surely prefer to avoid. In the Yankees' final 19 games, they'll have a six-game homestand against the Rockies and Mets, followed by a six-game road trip against the Twins and Diamondbacks. They close the season out with a pivotal four-game set in the Bronx against the Rays, followed by a three-game series against the Orioles, also at Yankee Stadium. That's not the most difficult schedule, and it's the one the team will need to capitalize on if they're to truly challenge the Rays for the division title. That title race will likely be determined by what happens in the Bronx from September 22nd to 24th. Judge opted against going out on a rehab assignment ahead of his return to the Yankees. Rather than shaking off the rust in the minor league, he will get some important reps in during the stretch run of the regular season. Ensuring he's at full strength and ready to roll in October will be pivotal. And he'll have 19 games to iron out any kinks before the stakes get raised. His return will provide some much-needed stability to the Yankees' outfield, which has been rotating players in and out in his absence. With Trent Grisham now on IL and potentially out for the season, and Jason Dominguez back in the minor leagues, it'll likely be Judge, Cody Bellinger, and Spencer Jones drawing the bulk of action in the outfield, with Heliot Ramos, filling in against left-handed pitching. Ultimately, as it is every season, the goal for the Yankees will be to win a World Series title. Needless to say, Judge will have to play a critical role in that. Getting him back with 3 weeks left in the season will give him plenty of time to get back into a groove leading into the postseason, and can help New York as it looks to fend off the surging Red Sox and potentially even win the AL East outright. That was Aaron Judge's return comes at a crucial time for the Yankees by Carl Rasmussen. And that is all the time we have for Eye on Sports this week. Thank you for listening. I'm Charlie Gibbs for the Virginia Voice. This program airs Saturdays at 9 p.m. and is rebroadcast at 12 noon on Sundays. 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All right, with that, I am out till October, taking my first cruise ever, Disney Cruises. Wish me luck. First time out of the country. Might come back. And heading out to Chicago for work. So I will see you second week in October. Till then, be safe and go Pats.

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1: 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I'm Virginia Voice volunteer Doug LeBlanc, and today I'll be reading articles from the September issue of Harper's Magazine and harpers.org. Today's first article is The Crockfather by George Bodecker Jr.

And today I'll be reading articles from the September issue of Harper's Magazine and Harper's.org. Today's first article is The Croc Father by George Bodecker Jr. from his book Croc, How I Invented the World's Most Popular Shoe, Became a Massive Success, and Almost Destroyed Myself in 15 Easy Lessons, which will be published this month by HarperCollins Leadership. I partied with Fleetwood Mac, delivered pizza to Joe Montana, kidded around with Robin Williams. I have 3-star generals on speed dial. I raced cars at the Charlotte Motor Speedway. I was in the witness protection program, more or less. I've enjoyed the company of more beautiful, intoxicating women than I can count. One thing I can count, I've been around the world 28 times. I live at crazy speed, but I'm still here. And with all those accomplishments, there are things. Other things. Of course there are. How could there not? I lost so many friends. Through death, I get. Unavoidable. But the ones who turned their backs, or altered the story, or hopped off the gravy train because they felt they were owed more gravy, or got all holier than thou. One of my friends banned me from all his restaurants, including some favorite Boulder hangouts. To be fair, that rejection I deserved. The love of my life and I have not been together for decades. The woman I was most serious with, post-Elizabeth, once joined a lawsuit against me. Maybe the success of Crocs and the prestige and notoriety and especially the crazy money had something to do with my nearly destroying myself. I can't help but think of the roulette wheel of life. I wanted a good boat shoe, simply that. So I walked into a Tommy Bahama store in Miami and asked if they had what I wanted. They did not. Thanks, Tommy. If the answer had been yes, I might never have created Crocs. You would be reading something else right now. It was the year I became the milk thief. Back when milk was delivered to your door, I stole from the porches and side entrances of customers on my paper route who were away on vacation. I realize that's more than breaking rules, and in fact, it's breaking the law. Hear me out, though. I couldn't afford it myself. I was hungry. The milk would have gone bad. Some of it I drank. The entrepreneur in me got the bright idea to simply give some of my stash to Scott, one of my older brothers, in exchange for him not beating me up. I used the bottle caps to get a discount at the movies. I returned the empties to the owner's porches so they could get the nickel for the return. It's not as if I didn't understand fairness. They had no idea I was the one stealing their milk. They knew me only as an enterprising, disciplined paperboy. I didn't just break rules. I made up my own. When we were in San Francisco, the 49ers football team was king. They won several Super Bowls in the years I was there, and there were many stars. First and foremost, Joe Montana, the quarterback, but also Ronnie Lott, the future Hall of Fame cornerback, Steve Young, the future star quarterback, Roger Craig, the great running back, and Dwight Clark, the wide receiver who made the catch. I knew where they all lived. That sounds creepy, but everyone in the Bay Area pretty much knew where their football heroes lived. And they weren't far from one of my stores. I'd delivered pizzas to some of their homes before, so my next idea wasn't all that far-fetched. Whenever the 49ers played out of town, that Sunday I would deliver pizzas to a couple of players' homes, where their wives and children and friends were almost certainly gathered to watch the game on TV. No one had ordered the pizza. I showed up right before game time with several pies. I'm sorry, we didn't order this. Well, someone did, and it's all paid for, tip included. Here you go. And of course they took it, because who turns down hot pizza and cold drinks that show up right before kickoff on Sunday? For free? At Domino's, from the early 80s to the late 90s, we outworked everyone, and we out-enjoyed them too, Joel and me.

It wasn't a competition exactly. It was how much life could you suck out of life? Okay, maybe it was competition, because I wasn't going to let anyone beat me at having a good time. I wanted anyone else's best moment of the year to be a Tuesday afternoon for me. We had the coolest clientele. We had a regular contingent of gay customers who thought Joel was cute and hoped they could persuade him out of being straight. Occasionally, they had it in for me, too. For some of the men, their type was almost anyone. Joel and I might be out in the Domino's car on delivery, two guys in their 20s in Domino's uniforms, and guys would yell at us from their cars, nice cars. And when I started making serious money and drove around in my red convertible, I got even more of that. Not a lot of restraint then. Everyone was doing drugs in the late 80s, or at least it seemed that way. Powder cocaine if you were rich, smokable crack if you were poor. San Francisco was a snowstorm, probably most of America too. Scotty knew chemistry, but I knew fashion, and I knew something was going on here. It was sometime between midnight and 3 a.m. in the Caribbean, and I was the only person awake on the boat. Still, I knew this was heading in the right direction. I drilled some holes in the top to let the foot breathe. More on that later. There was no mirror nearby, but I'm pretty sure a light bulb was floating above my head. A shoe. A boat shoe, actually. A very weird-looking shoe. One that looked different from every other kind of shoe, but one I was sure boat lovers would wear if we could figure out a way to make it. When we got to shore, Scotty and I found a plastic clog in a hardware store and started drilling it, seeing if it would support holes and not scuff surfaces. Nope, it did not do what we needed. I did not realize that pursuing this idea would explode in our faces over and over and over, literally. In Boulder, after finishing a round of golf at the club, I was met by U.S. Marshals who told me they needed to bring me back to San Francisco to testify at the murder trial of the two men alleged to have killed Sonny. The men were on trial for murder in the first degree. During the proceedings, marshals guarded the place I was staying. I thought it was overkill. These criminals seemed like petty thieves, maybe crack fiends, who had gotten in way over their heads. Plus, I didn't see how my testimony would be the determining factor. But at one point, I left the courtroom to go get some booze, and when I passed a young man toward the back, I could see him sketching a picture of me in the form of a wanted poster. For my safety, leading up to my testimony, I was moved to a different residence four times. Elizabeth and the kids were back in Colorado, staying someplace no one knew about, so I wasn't worried about that. Both men were convicted of first-degree murder. Never mind that they were going away for a very long time. I was done with Domino's. Ferrying us back and forth were the boat captains, both of whom I'd hired. Timmy and Ollie were colorful enough. They were both high seas sailors who, in their younger days, had smuggled weed and firearms all over, from the South Pacific to the United States. They had faced down pirates in the South China Sea. Their biggest pickup was a shipment of weed from Thailand, transported to Da Nang, Vietnam, and paid for in rice. The boys sailed into Da Nang Harbor at night, then moored to a giant tanker in a Russian naval base. Guys loaded the shipment onto their boat once lots of hands had been greased. And then Timmy and Ollie sailed east across the Pacific to America, a three-month voyage. When they got spotted and pursued down the Pacific coast, a connection they had cultivated in the States told them where the Coast Guard was and how to evade them. They figured their contact must himself have been in the Coast Guard. Whenever they were near, Timmy and Ollie would vanish farther out to sea for a couple of days, then come back in somewhere else. They were fearless 20-somethings then, doing one month-long trip after another,
a genuine adventure. They moved to Europe to lie low for a few years after that. "I have 17 homes," I said. The fact that most of those homes were being lived in by others, including numerous family members, friends, and several people who couldn't afford to live elsewhere, was beside the point, at least for the moment. The cop asked if the address was my primary residence. "That's the only one you need," I said, thinking I was being constructive. I then told the police officer how I came to be at that spot at that time, roughly 5:30 p.m. I told him that my girlfriend had driven up there from a benefit at 11:30 the night before. He looked suspicious about the timing, so I confirmed that, yes, it had all started at 11:30 p.m. My girlfriend and I had gotten into an argument, I told the officer, which prompted her to pull over, exit the Porsche, and run off. Since even I, in my condition, could tell that the story sounded suspicious, I amended it, saying, in fact, we'd driven to the area at 11:30 a.m. That seemed more credible. But I stuck to my claim that I had most certainly not been driving, which was also unlikely to hold up, since the witness who had called in the complaint had reported someone napping in the driver's seat. The cop then quizzed me about my girlfriend and her whereabouts. I told him she was a singer and really famous. I asked him if he was familiar with Taylor Swift. "I am," he said. "It's Taylor Swift," I said. To this day, I have never met Taylor Swift. That reading was The Croc Father by George Bodecker, Jr. Next from Harper's, under the category of epistles, is Flight of the Muse by Robert Frost, from The Letters of Robert Frost, Volume 4, which was edited by Robert Bernard Haast, Henry Atmore, Donald Sheehy, and Mark Richardson. The book will be published this month by Harvard University Press. These letters were written after the death of Eleanor Frost, his wife. To Bernard DeVoto, March 21, 1938. Eleanor died last night. Must see you when I come north soon. Robert, period, DeVote, period. To Bernard DeVoto, April 12, 1938. Well, benvenuto, I expect to have to go depths below depths in thinking before I catch myself and can say what I want to be while I last. I shall be all right in public, but I can't tell you yet how I am going to behave when I am alone. She could always be present to govern my loneliness without making me feel less alone. It is now running into more than a week longer than I was ever away from her since June of 1895. You can see how I might have doubts of myself. I am going to work very hard in May and be on the go with people so as not to try myself solitary too soon. I suppose love must always deceive. I'm afraid I deceived her a little in pretending for the sake of argument that I didn't think the world as bad a place as she did. My excuse was that I wanted to keep her a little happy for my own selfish pleasure. It is as if, for the sake of argument, she had sacrificed her life to give me this terrible answer and really bring me down in sorrow. She needn't have. I knew I never had a leg to stand on, and I should think I had said so in print. All the same, I believe a lot of mitigating things, and anything I say against the universe must be taken with that qualification. I always shrank from hearing evil of poor little Edgar Allan Poe, and my reason was when I come to search it out of my heart that he wrote a prose poem out of those lovely old lines, "Stay for me, there I will not fail, to meet thee in the hollow vale." What is more, he used a cadence caught from that exequie to make the whole of his poem The Sleeper. Never mind that he couldn't be tender without being ghoulish. You have to remember that he was little Edgar Allan Poe. We are to have a funeral over the ashes I bring home
at Johnson Chapel, Amherst College, at 3 o'clock in the afternoon of Friday, April 22nd. Perhaps I wish a little that my friends who can easily will come. I don't know how you feel about such things. I am uncertain. Of course, there is no question of her honor. You and I, and others, will take care of that in more important ways, won't we? Ever yours, Robert. To George Roy Elliott, April 13th, 1938. Dear Roy and Alma, I am coming back to Amherst on Tuesday or Wednesday for some more of the finalities I haven't yet learned to accept with the flesh. Otto and Ethel have asked me to their house since I don't seem to want to see the inside of my own. It will be good of you if you will do as you said about John, Irma, and Jack. I wish the whole family could be together, but we can be later. I shall probably wander round among them for a while till I can decide who I am now and what I have to go on with. Some of the old ambitious resolutions may come back to me in some form. The danger will be that they may too openly concern her. Pretty nearly every one of my poems will be found to be about her, if rightly read. But I must try to remember they were as much about her as she liked and permitted them to be. Without ever saying a word, she set limits I must continue to observe. One remark like this, and then no more forever. Faithfully yours, Robert. To Robert Hillier, April 14th, 1938. Dear Robert, there will be funeral services over the ashes I bring home in an urn at Johnson Chapel, Amherst College, on Friday, April 22nd, at 3 in the afternoon. There will be no bearers, since bearers are not needed. But it would give me poetic comfort if one or two or three of my closest and most poetic friends were seen near me in this hour of great finality. Will it be possible for you to come? To ask you is, I know, to put more pressure on you than I have any right. Forgive it to the state of mind I am in. Poetic comfort seems more than anything else I have left. Ever yours, Robert. To Louis Untermeyer, May 16th, 1938. Dear Louis, you have lived a lot of life since I said goodbye to you at the door of this hotel, and so have I. I went out and did $1,000 worth of lecturing last week on purpose to see if it wouldn't improve my symptoms to overwork, and to see also how much on a pinch I can hope to earn a year when I am cut off from Amherst College. 52 times 1,000 is 52,000. Drop 2 weeks for vacation in the mountains at Concord Corners, and it still comes to 50,000, which is in a painfully high bracket for these days, or for a poet for any days. But it would be as a moralist rather than as a poet I would be pilloried there. I don't know myself yet, and won't for a long time, if I ever do. I am so quickened by what has happened that I can't touch my mind with a memory of any kind. I can't touch my skin anywhere with my finger, but it hurts like a sad inspiration. In such light condition, I spent all of yesterday packing deadly personal things in the desolated house on Sunset Avenue. My strength went out of me to the last drop, and then Carol, one of Frost's sons, carried me back to the house in South Shaftesbury. I feel as a tree that has lost its whole surrounding forest by bad forestry. I've got to have someone to complain to. I promise not to trouble you with the private very much more. Carol stood by me all day like a good boy. He has got himself together. He didn't know what to do those first days. I read your new book with admiration for your teaching skill. Your range and exactness of knowledge show that you should have been a scholar. A book like this shows you should have been a teacher. Don't leave farming for any length of time to be either. All the same, I wish you could have spared 2 or 3 years
for an exhibition of your powers at some university. One more short tour, divorce, and I shall be free to tend to one or two things in New York and Boston, and then free to go home to Vermont. I shall be freedom itself, and freedom shall a while repair, to dwell a weeping hermit there. I have much to talk about with you. Ever yours, R. To Leslie Frost, one of his daughters, March 1, 1939. Dear Leslie, I'm at home at 88 Mount Vernon Street. Somehow mixed with my own recent mail, I found this letter of Eleanor's. I suppose you must have given it to me when I was away from my desks and files, and I must have put it into one of my traveling bags, with the confusion of letters and manuscripts I always carry around. It belongs to your early days at Wellesley. My, my, what sorrow runs through all she wrote to you children. No wonder something of it overcasts my poetry if read aright. No matter how humorous I am sad. I am a jester about sorrow. She colored my thinking from the first, just as at the last she troubled my politics. It was no loss, but a gain, of course. She was not as original as I in thought, but she dominated my art with the power of her character and nature. I wish I hadn't this woeful suspicion that toward the end she came to resent something in the life I had given her. Apropos of somebody else entirely, Hervey Allen remarked the other day in his elderly wisdom that you never know what a woman is laying up against you. It seems to me now that she was cumulatively laying up against me the unsuccess of the children I had given her. She was a person of the soundest realistic judgment. But here I think she was radically wrong. For once, she failed to see she wasn't giving you the time she patiently gave me. You were coming out all right in your way. Irma will come out all right, too. A way will be found to put Carol on his feet. You'll see. But today I had a shock that was sympathetic with the way Eleanor would have taken what I heard on the telephone when I called up John at Hanover. While I was lost in my travels, so I couldn't be reached anyway, Irma was discovered to be suffering with a large tumor and operated on at the Hanover Hospital. That was last Friday. Everything went off all right, and she should be home tomorrow with a prospect of better health than she has had. I don't suppose you realized there had been anything very wrong with her. I knew she was rather worse than she used to be. Be sure to write her a good, encouraging letter. She'd like to know I told you how Larson had been bragging about John. That is, I guess she would. It can't be that what a woman lays up against a man is his success out where she can only imperfectly share it. Mind you, I don't care if she does. I am prepared for any sadness in the structure of the universe. Go out and get all your own success. But do it coolly and deliberately without importunate taste. Keep well. Look well. A woman has to look well. You have the basic good looks to build on. In one way and another, I keep hearing of you as having made your place in Washington. I begin a series of 5 lectures in your old birth town tomorrow night. My subject will be the success of a poem. My second subject will be 4 poets and a half, meaning Emerson, Longfellow, Bryant, Poe, and Sill. For me, a great deal of letters lately. What? Affectionately, Papa. This reading was Flight of the Muse by Robert Frost. Next from the September Harpers is Albany's Homer, How William Kennedy Found His Beat by Cassia Boddy. Cassia Boddy teaches American literature at the University of Cambridge. The Albany Trilogy by William Kennedy, Library of America, 768 pages, $40. We're barely 2 sentences into William Kennedy's novel, Legs, when we learn that Packy Delancey has only 4 teeth left and that Flossie has roaches in her liver.
They're talking about the time when their pal, Bones, tripped and landed on the corpse of Jack Legs Diamond, getting blood all over the seat of his pants. Jack has 3 bullets in his head, but since he survived 4 previous shootings, it's hard to believe he's dead. His face is intact. Only the back of his skull has been blown away. The man telling the story is Jack's lawyer, Marcus Gorman. Before he joined this crew, Marcus liked to read Rabelais to distract himself from the stupendous boredom of his life. But Jack and the others provide some real-life gargantuan zest. It's the perfect introduction not only to Legs, but to Albany, New York, or rather to the carnivalesque version of the city that Kennedy created over the course of 7 further novels. Kennedy's Albany is a vital, violent place, a hothouse of gangsters, pool hustlers, bums, crooked politicians, and showgirls. His work documents the city's growth and decay across 2 centuries, street by street, decade by decade, elevating the details of urban life to mythic status. "I confront even a single street corner," Kennedy once said of his method, "and there emerges an archetypal as well as an historical context in which to view the mutations of its trees, its telephone poles." Kennedy, born in 1928 and now approaching his 99th birthday, began his career as a newspaper reporter. His generation is perhaps the last to believe that a newspaper, rather than an MFA program, is the best training ground for a novelist, and that every reporter would jump ship if only they could finish the book in the desk drawer. Hack work and income first, masterpieces afterward, as Jack London's Martin Eden put it. Theodore Dreiser recalled how the great thrashing newsroom taught him to write prolifically and to deadline, while a daily kaleidoscope contact with the rough facts of life helped him break free of moralistic mush. Kennedy's problem was that he revered literature so intently that, by his own account, his early attempts at writing fiction tended to be inert and ponderous. The newsroom beat that out of him. "The uncertainty of general assignment," he told an interviewer, "provided exposure to lives that rarely conformed to tidy plots or symbolism. The police stories, the disaster stories, the politics, the squirrely interviews with some guy who had just walked across the country from Montana wearing a taillight, and the dopester who had a perfect system to beat the horses and wanted the world to know about it, but he was broke because he was unlucky." 3 of Kennedy's novels, Legs, 1975, Billy Phelan's Greatest Game, 1978, and Ironweed, 1983, have recently been collected by the Library of America as the Albany Trilogy. These novels exemplify what's best and most distinctive in his work. Kennedy never stopped believing in the power of the novel to provoke and challenge, but journalism taught him that the form worked best when grounded in the telling naturalistic detail, the vivacious rhythm of everyday talk, and a bracing dose of humor. The result is an unruly, delightful hybrid, the modernist novel as written from the Metro desk. Kennedy has lived in Albany most of his life. He grew up, or as he puts it, was made in the city's Irish North End. An altar boy at Sacred Heart of Jesus Church, he was educated at the Christian Brothers Academy and at Siena College, a Franciscan school in nearby Loudonville. Like many of his classmates, Kennedy entertained the idea of becoming a priest, but he also embraced the culture of the profane, cartoons, movies, and blasphemous modern novels. Later, his father and uncle would initiate him into the masculine play worlds of Albany's bars, pool rooms, and bowling alleys. Fancying himself the next Damon Runyon, Kennedy got a job after college as a sports writer
for the Glen Falls Post Star, some 50 miles north of Albany. After being drafted in 1950, he spent a couple of years on Army newspapers in Georgia and then Germany, where, as he later put it, he really dove headfirst into literature, steeping himself in Fitzgerald, Dos Passos, Steinbeck, and Algren. By the time Kennedy left the Army, he bragged, he was able to describe the contents of a kitchen refrigerator just like Thomas Wolfe, and to keep a sentence running around the block just like Faulkner. Back in Albany, he got bored of covering yet another St. Patrick's parade, another axe murder, and in 1956, he moved to Puerto Rico, where he became the founding managing editor of the San Juan Star. It didn't take long for him to realize that he could write about Albany with much greater conviction than he could about San Juan. At first, he returned home in imagination only. He began to draft a novel and showed a few chapters to Saul Bellow, who was in Puerto Rico to teach a workshop. Bellow felt an affinity with Kennedy's combination of low-life hijinks, human frailty, and virtuoso style. He was very, very encouraging, Kennedy later recalled. In 1963, after his father became ill, Kennedy returned to Albany and the city's Times Union as a half-time newsman and full-time novelist, aspiring. He wrote reviews of European art house cinema, articles about the history of various local neighborhoods, and a series on contemporary homelessness. All of it would feed into his fiction. His ambition was growing. Kennedy was now thinking of writing the big Albany novel. He envisioned something along the lines of Ulysses, the portrait of Dublin that James Joyce wanted to be so complete that if the city one day suddenly disappeared from the earth, it could be reconstructed from its pages. But instead of a single day, Kennedy's Albany version would encompass two centuries, depicting the Civil War, the growth of capitalism, immigration, prohibition, the Great Depression, and much else. He imagined a cast of historical figures mingling with a vast crowd of priests, nuns, gamblers, gangsters, mothers, whores, and laboring men, including my father, all eternally living out their destinies over and over again. This Albany would be a magical place, making the national as well as the local story visible. He made a note to himself, commit a decade to the creation of this book. In the end, however, Kennedy settled for a novel of average size, then another, and another. The first to be published was The Ink Truck, loosely based on a 1964 strike at the Times Union, but with none of the topographical specificity that would come to characterize his mature work. A willful leap away from journalism, it's a hallucinatory mock epic of riddles and orgies. He sent it to E.L. Doctorow, who was then the editor-in-chief of the Dial Press. Kennedy's interest in the generational relationship between the old and new left and his absurdist take on the 30s protest novel made him Doctorow's kind of writer. The Ink Truck appeared in 1969 to some warm reviews, but Kennedy was already rethinking what he wanted to do in a novel. Legs, his next, went much further in attempting to ground fabulism in historical fact. Set in the 20s and early 30s, the novel is a sort of revisionist Great Gatsby, narrating the final months of the bootlegger and gangster Jack Legs Diamond through Marcus Gorman's eyes. The Ink Truck appeared in 1969 to some warm reviews, but Kennedy was already rethinking what he wanted to do in a novel. Legs, his next, went much further in attempting to ground fabulism in historical fact. Set in the 20s and early 30s, the novel is a sort of revisionist Great Gatsby, narrating the final months of the bootlegger and gangster Jack Legs Diamond through Marcus Gorman's eyes. In true postmodern fashion, Fitzgerald gets a brief drunken cameo.
meeting Jack on an ocean liner. But in place of Fitzgerald's disillusioned romanticism, Kennedy filled his novel with relentless violence and copious sex, as well as a good deal of unexpected humor, especially on the subject of Jack. Everyone who knows him has a story. Flossie believes Jack can outpace a rabbit, tie both shoes at once, and turn on the light just by snapping his fingers. Packy recalls how Jack sent his dog to fetch a sweater, and that damn dog got up and went out to the lobby and pushed the elevator button and went up to Jack's suite and barked, and Hubert Malloy let him in. When the dog doesn't return, someone jokes that maybe it's gone to see the new Ren 10 10 movie. No, Jack says, he has already saw it. Kennedy borrowed Gatsby's strategy of having an associate of the protagonist tell the story. But perhaps because, as Kennedy once put it, Nick Carraway rarely does anything, he found Fitzgerald's narrator boring. Marcus, on the other hand, readily mutates from a voyeur into an accessory to Jack's crimes. What starts as the occasional little moral collapse quickly escalates into smuggling, perjury, and, as Marcus can barely bring himself to confess, an excursion into quasi-rape. What does Jack teach him about life? How boring it is not to fire machine guns. One of the most striking aspects of the novel is its character's profound self-consciousness about the place of the gangster in American culture. Jack seeks out every movie, book, and newspaper article about gangland. He's keeping tabs on his profession, but also on the stages of his own apotheosis. As Marcus puts it, Jack had imagined his fame all his life, and now it was imagining him. Marcus isn't the first to point out that gangsters style themselves as pure products of the American dream. Horatio Alger out of Finn McCool and Jesse James, but he is unusually alert to the role they play in a corrupt political system. At one point, he ponders whether he would have learned more about American life if he'd run for Congress instead. There, he reasoned, he might have received an education in the ways that rudimentary hypocrisy is turned into patriotism, into national policy, and into the law. Jack, however, has taught him something more valuable. How to be a venal man of integrity, that is, how to acknowledge his own evil in a psychologically responsible way. Marcus, telling the story more than four decades on, believes that Jack provides an ancestral paradigm for modern urban political gangsters, though he's quick to point out that they don't all live up to his high standards. Take Richard Nixon. He may have been Irish-American, but he had none of Jack's charm. More to the point, his misdeeds singularly failed, as Marcus observes, to give evil a mythical dimension. Albany provides the setting for the climax of Legs, but it's in Kennedy's next novel, Billy Phelan's Greatest Game, that the city truly comes to the fore. Pure energy in shoes, pure control in shirt sleeves, Billy is a small hustler who believes he can play by his own rules. He knows jazz and betting and booking horses and baseball and tries to stay at arm's length from everything else. His personal code is not criminal so much as sporting. He believes in the avoidance of squealing, finking, and being a sucker. What Billy doesn't realize is how little any of that matters in the real game, the one being played by the town's political bosses. Set in the fall of 1938, the novel explores what it means to live in a city where the American Irish, with the help of Jesus and by dint of numbering 40% of the population, were waxing strong. More specifically, Albany is under the control of a particular clan. In the novel, the McCall brothers have ruled the roost for 17 years. In real life, the O'Connells, led by Dan O'Connell, whom Kennedy later described as Jesus Christ in baggy pants and a brown 3-inch brim fedora, would control the local Democrat machine
into the 70s. The O'Connell clan's reach extended far beyond a little bribery and ballot stuffing. As Kennedy later wrote in an essay, from the political hierarchy came the way of life, the job, the perpetuation of the job, the dole when there was no job, the loan when there was no dole, the security of the neighborhood, the right to run your bar after hours or to open a card game on the sneak. To defy the will of the bosses was to be cast into outer darkness. That's what Billy Phelan's Greatest Game is all about. For the story of a kidnapping, the plot is based on the real-life abduction of Dan O'Connell's nephew, not that much happens. The novel immerses its readers in the brass of Broadway, in the clubs and grills of Nighttown, where gamblers, bartenders, prostitutes, and journalists make deals, trade jibes and blows, and then continue on their way. Consider Footers O'Brien, a retired vaudevillian who sang Jolson tunes at local minstrel shows and who now plays five-card stud with Billy. Nobody like him. Drinking pal of Billy's for years, always good for a touch. Footers knew how to survive, too. Told Billy once how he came off a four-day drunk and woke up broke and dirty, needing a shave bad. Called in a neighbor's kid and gave him a nickel, the only cash Footers had. Sent him down to the Turk's grocery for a razor blade. The kid came back with it, and Footers shaved. Then he washed and dried the blade and folded it back in its wrapper and called the kid again and told him, take this back to the Turk and tell him you didn't get it straight. Tell him Mr. O'Brien didn't want a razor blade. He wanted a cigar. And the kid came back with the cigar. Everyone and every place comes supplied with a full quota of anecdotes and reminiscences. As the novel proceeds, these fragments gradually accumulate and a whole social world emerges, a thicket of personal connections and memories. Like Legs, Billy Phelan is about the power of myth-making. Just as Jack has to rely on improbable courtroom narratives spun by his lawyer, so Billy's fate rests on a tall tale created by a newspaper man and failed novelist named Martin Daugherty. Unwilling to violate his personal code of honor, Billy refused to snitch for the McCalls. This is the risky move in his Greatest Game, but he has sorely underestimated the Irish-American potentates of the night and day. The McCalls immediately ensure that Billy is barred from his regular haunts and marked lousy. There seems to be no way back until Martin spins an improbable yarn about his having intuited the whereabouts of the kidnappers. Billy, he claims, is a real-life prophet, touched with magic. The McCalls somehow buy the tale and allow Billy to return to his life as a low-level maestro of the pool halls and bowling alleys, the only cosmos in town. To the question of why Martin has bothered to make a heroic Picaro out of a simple chump, the novel provides a Joycean answer. Angry that his own son has also been snatched, in this case by a Catholic seminary, Martin, Bloom-like, is looking for a replacement. Billy, meanwhile, has lived much of his life in the inescapable presence of the absence of a father. Near the end of the novel, however, he finds himself having dinner with both the surrogate and the original. Francis Phelan, his long-lost father, has returned to town on a job for the McCalls, registering to vote at $5 a shot. On his 21st go, he's arrested. Billy bails him out and urges him to come home. Francis says no. But in Ironweed, Kennedy's next novel, which features some of the same characters, and which he always regarded as his best work, Francis takes up the invitation. The time frame of Ironweed overlaps with that of Billy Phelan, and though it retains some of the exuberant malarkey of the earlier novel, it's a much more somber and lyrical piece of writing. It also steps more confidently into magical realism. Ironweed opens with Francis visiting the graves of his family in St. Agnes Cemetery,
unaware that the dead are trying to talk to him. Among them is his baby son, who rests in infantile sublimity, exuding a high gloss induced by early death. He was neither beautiful nor perfect, but rather an ineffably fabulous presence. Francis weeps and prays, then looks up at the sky, where a vast stand of white fleece, brutally bright, moves south to north in the eastern vault of the heavens, a rush of splendid wool to warm the day. But the mood doesn't last. A few chapters on, we see Francis in a friend's bathroom, smelling his fetid crotch and reaching for soap with which to wash his encrusted orifices, crevices, and secret folds. Is this the same book? In true Joycean fashion, Ironweed wants both symbolism and naturalism, the elevated language of heaven's vaults alongside the unadorned details of bodily filth. Francis has been on the bum for 22 years, mortified by the shame he feels about his role in a series of deadly accidents. His father was struck by an oncoming train while crossing the tracks to greet him. His infant son slipped from his grip while he was changing a diaper. A strikebreaker was killed by a stone he threw during the 1901 Albany trolley strike. My guilt is all that I have left, Francis thinks. If I lose it, I have stood for nothing, done nothing, been nothing. Another man, another code to live by. But again, Kennedy reveals its inadequacy. For a start, Francis has no monopoly on guilt. His wife tells him that the baby's death was her fault, too. She hadn't fastened the diaper properly. And as he finally comes to realize, on the day he brained the scab, many other forces were at work in the world. Francis has been the victim of another myth, peddled by Edward Doherty, Martin's father. Edward writes a play in which Francis's act is framed as that of a divine warrior, the latest Celtic liberator, to help Paddy with a shovel, straighten his back, and climb out of his ditch. But focusing on his own right hand, either with pride or guilt, has not helped Francis understand the circumstances of the strike against the United Traction Company, nor the involvement in it of the National Guard. The real insanity of the strike, Francis learns, was setting poor against poor, a race, a class divided against itself. Ironweed tends to be read as a story of personal redemption, but it's also a political book, a statement about money and power, about working life and homelessness, and about the destruction of unions and welfare provision. It's a story of the 30s and of the 80s when it was written. The problem is not just being in the weeds, where Francis sleeps most nights. It's about being treated as a weed, even if it's one known, as the title suggests, for the toughness of the stem. Kennedy wrote Ironweed in about 7 months. Viking Press bought it on the basis of 100 pages, then had second thoughts about the prospects of publishing a book about bums, as one editor put it. The manuscript then went out to another 12 presses, but to no avail. No one thought the novel would make any money. At that point, Kennedy said, he hit rock bottom. But then, as if in one of his own novels, fortune intervened and the world turned inside out. In the summer of 1981, Kennedy went to Vermont to interview his one-time teacher, Saul Bellow, for Esquire. Bellow had just read Billy Phelan. Kennedy explained his situation. Bellow then sent a letter to Cork Smith at Viking, telling him he was making a serious mistake. It was disgraceful, he wrote, that the author of Billy Phelan should be without a publisher. Bellow later downplayed his role, claiming simply to have pointed out a self-evident fact that in a literary world that regularly served cold porridge, Kennedy was the real hot stuff. With the promise of an endorsement by a Nobel laureate, Bellow's blurb hyped up the novel's mythic qualities, pitching Francis as a type out of Icelandic or Irish epic. Viking decided to take another chance on the book.
but that meant taking Bellow seriously when he talked of the larger project Kennedy had embarked on. Smith arranged for Legs and Billy Phelan to be reissued simultaneously with the publication of Ironweed. Kennedy hadn't thought of the three novels as part of a unified whole. "For me, it was just one book after another," he recounted years later. "But Cork made it into a trilogy, and he turned the whole thing into an event." The event proved decisive. The reviews of Ironweed were also reappraisals of Kennedy's earlier novels. For example, the critic George Stade, writing in the New York Times, confessed that while he hadn't previously enjoyed Legs and Billy Phelan, "I now like both novels very much, as I like Ironweed." Kennedy received a Pulitzer Prize, a National Book Critics Circle Award, and a MacArthur Grant. The Ink Truck was reissued, and Kennedy sold his next novel, Quinn's Book, as well as the film rights to Legs and Billy Phelan. Francis Ford Coppola invited him to work on The Cotton Club. Kennedy's screen adaptation of Ironweed came out in 1987. He even had a cameo. And it wasn't just Kennedy who hit the jackpot. Albany, the improbable city of political wizards, fearless ethnics, spectacular aristocrats, splendid nobodies, and underrated scoundrels, as Kennedy subtitled O Albany, a collection of essays about the city, got quite a boost, too. Kennedy used some of his MacArthur money to establish what would become the New York State Writers Institute, and in 1984, a grateful metropolis laid on a citywide celebration in his honor. Governor Mario Cuomo declared that Albany had found its Homer. Kennedy would go on to write another five novels, mostly about the interconnected lives of the Phelan, Quinn, and Daugherty. Kennedy would go on to write another five novels, mostly about the interconnected lives of the Phelan, Quinn, and Daugherty classes, spanning from the 1840s to the late 1960s. There is no sense of progression from one novel to the next. Major characters in one recur as minor figures in another. The pace varies, too. The action of Legs takes place over a year and a half. Ironweed focuses on just 3 days. Quinn's Book explores 15 years. Kennedy has referred to the novels as a related series, a web, and even as the one book that he had originally planned to write. But the term he prefers, and the one that seems most accurate, is cycle, for the effect is very much one of circling backward as well as forward. In 1996, when the first three novels were reprinted again, Kennedy appended a prelude that reads like an account of the cycle's evolution, except that the author of these books is identified as Billy Phelan's nephew, Daniel Quinn. It ends with Quinn at the bar, buying another round. How many readers will complete the cycle? Don't most of us pick up and choose in Balzac, Zola, and Faulkner? And does it matter whether we think of the first three novels as a trilogy or, as Kennedy described them, simply as a trio within his larger project? In some ways, there is a strange kind of unity to these three. All are set during the Depression. All feature stylish renegades. In Billy Phelan, the McCall brothers form Albany's own trinity, while Martin makes a three-horse parlay and asks a source who gives him two unprintable statements. Shall we try for three? Ironwood has an epigraph from Dante, and its action spans 3 days,
during which Francis reflects on the three women he loved. He was once a professional third baseman, and recalling those days, he thinks of the Trinitarian talisman of a hand, a glove, a ball, and so on. On the other hand, one of the more frequent recurring insights of these novels is that to be human is to be incomplete. Francis has lost several teeth and two-thirds of a right index finger. Billy bowls 299, one point shy of a flawless game. Is Billy feeling ready for perfection, the narrator asks? Of course he isn't. As much as Kennedy loves playing with symbols and myths, ongoingness is his true theme, as well as his method. He received his first rejection letter from Collier's magazine at 18 and didn't die from it, and thus was born an enduring faith in the rewritability of anything. Stories can be rewritten, cities and lives too. In The Ink Truck, Kennedy quotes Joseph Campbell's remark that there is nothing we can do except be dismembered totally and then reborn. And then, he might add, we will be dismembered totally all over again. As the holes in himself multiply, Jack Diamond renews his vulnerability to punishment, death, and damnation. Jack is incipiently dead, as is Billy Phelan, returning to Nighttown with a mark still upon him, as is Francis Phelan, despite having been cleansed by water from the sacred faucets of the family bathroom. New teeth can be bought from the store. Good looks are resurrectable, but the stains on his wife's apron remain, and Francis's hands are once again preparing to inflict and receive the wounds of the world. This reading was Albany's Homer by Kasia Boddy from the September Harpers. That's all the time we have for Harper's Magazine this week. I'm Doug LeBlanc for Virginia Voice. Don't forget, you can listen to this program anytime on demand at virginiavoice.org.

Hello and welcome to this week's reading from GQ. I'm Virginia Voice volunteer Luke Sartori. Starting in the sports section of GQ this week. Can anyone decode Jalen Hurts, the NFL's most cryptic quarterback? Hurts overcame backup status and led the Eagles to Super Bowl glory. Weird vibes followed anyway. GQ's Zach Barron, part journalist, part lifelong Eagles fan, set out to answer the question on Philadelphia's mind. By Zach Barron. This article was published September 1st, 2026. One quiet Monday in June, an SUV pulls up to the base of the Philadelphia Museum of Art, steps a few minutes past 5 a.m., and out of the car and into the blue morning air walks Jalen Hurts. Gray Jordan brand sweatshirt,

One quiet Monday in June, an SUV pulls up to the base of the Philadelphia Museum of Art, steps a few minutes past 5 a.m., and out of the car and into the blue morning air walks Jalen Hurts. Gray Jordan brand sweatshirt, hood cinched down low over his eyes, but still, probably the most recognizable athlete in the city. The Super Bowl winning quarterback of the Philadelphia Eagles in the city's most recognizable spot, a statue of Rocky on loan from Sylvester Stallone's personal collection, stands at the top of the stairs, where it's surrounded during daylight hours by tourists waiting in line to take photos. When I was a teenager in this town 1,000 years ago, prom kids would pull up in their rented limousines and four-button tuxedos and run the stairs, throwing mock boxing combinations when they got to the top. Now Hurts takes a look up the empty stairs and begins the climb. Hurts has been here precisely once before, he says. The Art Museum steps were the last stop on the Eagles championship parade route. The celebration in 2025 for the team's second Super Bowl win and Jalen Hurts' first was his only time here, and he hasn't been back since. He says part of the reason he wanted to come here today was to feel something that he didn't feel the first time around. You don't really get to enjoy a lot of this stuff if you're actively doing it. I think there's moments. You got moments that bring you happiness, but you don't really enjoy it until it's done, Hurts says. I say to this person I just met that I think there's something kind of sad in that. It's just part of it, Hurts says, not arguing. Eagles fans, football fans, know this version of Jalen Hurts, stoic, measured, slightly removed. He is beloved in Philadelphia for winning, but is also in many ways a mystery. He doesn't say much, doesn't show much. Hurts is the rare athlete of his caliber and stature who doesn't come with an easy-to-digest narrative. He wasn't a first-round pick, but he wasn't a fifth-round pick either. He's one more than quarterbacks who are generally considered better, and yet much of the discussion about him is about his limitations, real or perceived. If Hurts has feelings about any of this, he doesn't share them. We stand and watch the sunrise over Philadelphia. Hurts says he's awake at this time most days. You got to fix yourself and posture yourself, he says. Let him go before you and in this imperfect world. This world filled with many imperfections, many things that I couldn't even, undescribable lessons. At the same time, life in the world is very balanced with joys and pain. Sunshine brings rain, all one and the same. And then he turns and asks me, because he knows I'm from the city, what does this view do to you? It's a thoughtful question, not the last one he'll ask me either. I'm not sure what I expected with Hurts, but it wasn't quite this. Someone who genuinely wants to know what I think about anything. Someone, even, who will retain that curiosity through a lot of awkward questioning on my part. What does this view do to me? By way of answering, I mentioned something about my parents, about how familiar the drive down was from their house, tracing the lazy curves of Kelly Drive, along the Schuylkill River, past the boathouses to here. And I confess, inevitably, what Hurts surely already suspects, which is that I'm a degenerate Eagles fan, degenerate enough that my brain can't quite be normal or objective on the subject. Though I haven't lived in this town for many years, I spent a lot of time thinking about the sports teams here, and in particular, the Eagles. I share my love for the team with some of the closest people in my life and find that love to be one of the few uncomplicated things left to me as an adult. I never get bored. I never stop caring. I can never get enough. When I share all this with Hurts, he takes it well enough. It's a great city, he says. You come from a great place. I'll say that. Passionate place. Gritty place. I'm sure you have those qualities. Do I? Do you? June in Philadelphia. Everything looks super green, abundant. The birds are loud at dawn, and everyone is taking a hard look at the quarterback. The Eagles in Hurts' time have won a lot of games and gone to two Super Bowls, but they have also been prone to season-long spells of unhappiness, drama, weird vibes.

last year was a drag. They returned most of a Super Bowl winning roster and yet struggled to score points or seemingly to enjoy it when they did. They lost without much of a fight in the first round of the playoffs. An April ESPN.com article put some share of the blame for the team's struggles on Jalen Hurts, who purportedly Strong's preferences and penchant to resist change were said to be part of the reason why the team failed to evolve. Hurts, who idolizes Michael Jordan and Kobe Bryant, was portrayed as having an unrelenting, demanding mentality. A dedicated teammate, but not a warm or empathetic one. In June, wide receiver A.J. Brown, whose run in Philadelphia was among the best stretches of any in the history of the team, finally got the trade out of town he'd seemingly been seeking for some time. Notably, on his way out, Brown talked about the way he and his quarterback, who was the godfather to his daughter, had grown apart the past few years. Hurts has a vague answer to my questions about Brown. You can't replace the greatness that we have achieved and the presence and success that he's had on the field, but we've got to get to work. And when pressed a bit, a slightly more nuanced answer. It's a game where we've all got to have a shared mission, he says. When I asked what happened, that things got to the point where Brown reportedly wanted to be traded. We all got to be in pursuit of the collective, and it's not something I can speak of from his behalf, but I can tell you my focus has always been to pursue the mission. Unsurprisingly, given the fact that the two men had once been close, much scrutiny had fallen on their relationship. Brown, in the interview he gave after being traded, said the two of them had grown apart. I asked Hurts if he feels the same way. He responds with a single-word answer. Clearly. At the Fittler Club, a members-only building on the west side of Center City, Hurts listens to me ask these questions about his old teammate and about all the skeptical reporting and bits of recent history from the offseason, with a poignantly unreadable expression. I take ownership because it's my job, he says, about the claims made in the ESPN.com article. He doesn't deny them, even as he makes it clear he's accepting them mostly because he sees it as his duty to move forward. And to argue would be to go backward. It's my responsibility, my job. I've always saw it from a perspective of go out there and lead the team and find a way to win a game, most importantly. And so we're going to be judged off of that. And I think accountability and ownership and responsibility, those are all important factors when you play the quarterback position. You have to have those qualities. You have to be able to own it. Hurts says he used to live by a typically Hurts-like mantra, which was, it's not about proving anybody wrong, it's about proving myself right. He says he's updated that a bit to take all the proving out of it. Rightly or wrongly, the only response he knows to anything is to keep working. It's really about just continuing the mission, continue the mission, work and continue the mission, he says. A couple years ago, in 2024, Hurts gave a quote that has haunted him a bit since, and which has been cited as a skeleton key, a rare moment of truth from an athlete who doesn't often reveal his own internal monologue. Asked about the sluggish offense then, he said, it's going to look how Jalen Hurts wants it to look. Since then, this quote has been cited in arguments citywide about Hurts, sometimes as proof that he is somehow uncoachable or at a minimum very stubborn. I wondered if, given another chance, he might have wanted to say it differently or not at all. I can see how that's something that was taken literally. At the same time, I said what I said, and there's no retracting what I said. But there is clarifying, I say. And so he clarifies it a bit. The idea there, he says, was that on a team that was always changing, a new offensive coordinator practically every year, new teammates, new schemes, and so on, he was the one factor that didn't change. I've always had to adjust to change in the voice in my ear, the play caller, quarterback coach in the room, and those are the challenges that I'm always embraced. And you get to a point where you see so much going on around you, you see that you're the constant. And that goes for a lot of my teammates as well, he says. And Hurts is big on responsibility, and so why not put it on himself? I've always admired those who have taken ownership for the things that they don't control, they can't control.
I have nothing to do with that, but you know what? I have humility about myself to say, hey, I could have been better right here. I could do that. And I think that's where that comes from. Hertz starts to say more than stops. Let me bust your ass real quick, he says, gesturing at the pool table we've been standing around the past 20 minutes. Jalen Hertz is the type of guy to own his own pool cue, so it's not a surprise to me when he turns out he owns his own pool cue. His comes in a short, soft leather bag that says everything for fun. I would describe his playing style as professional athlete. He's competitive, unsparring. I don't want to sound like I'm making excuses, but I'm pretty sure he makes some sort of noise or sudden motion nearly every time I try to strike a ball. I have just one remaining when he finally sinks the eight ball. Love hurts, he says. He also says a while later with an obvious trace of annoyance, I let the game get a little too close. Hertz says he likes the game because the problem solving feels like football. You may think you may have a shot, when in reality, there's always a shot on the table. It's also a game he saw his father play while growing up. Hertz's father, Averion, was a football coach who recently retired after 31 years in Channelview, Texas, turning boys to men, including his two sons, Averion Jr. and Jalen. Hertz attributes a lot of his personality and his life in football to his dad. I saw a disciple of men, and I saw what it was like to lead. I saw what it was like to instill character and have integrity and represent something bigger than yourself. I saw what it was like to care of people's kids, other people's kids. My father being the head coach, that's something that comes with their duty. And so my perspective on it is a little bit different. At an early age, he held me to a very high standard, but he also pushed me. Hertz has become famous even by the elevated standards of the NFL for a kind of stubborn determination to improve. He likes a difficult situation where the only way out is through. In high school, he got into powerlifting. I got this weight on my back. Get the shit up and figure it out. His heroes are guys whose will to get better is unstinting and maybe even a bit pathological. Tom Brady, Peyton Manning, the aforementioned Michael Jordan, Kobe Bryant. MJ, Kobe, they had great work ethic, had great mentality. Hertz mentioning Jordan in this moment reminds me of something I recently heard an Eagles beat writer say, which is that many of the criticisms of Hertz are unfair, but one that has some legitimacy is that he doesn't show a lot of vulnerability. This is something I've noticed too. Not at the podium before or after games. Certainly not during them. Again, who knows? The weirdest part of sports fandom is the way you psychologically analyze people you don't know, will never meet. Except Hertz is right in front of me now, so I bring it up. This criticism is that he doesn't show much weakness or doubt, in a way that Michael Jordan and Kobe Bryant were also famous for. Is that criticism, Hertz responds? It's a weird question that I've asked him, and we have a weird conversation about it. The first thing Hertz returns to is his father again, the example he set. I go back all the way to my childhood. I go back to the things that I saw. Not many can say that they're a coach's kid. And then for my dad to be an African-American coach and for me to be a black quarterback in this league, I've seen and been introduced to so much that has been good, and sometimes in some situations hard to relate to, because of my experiences when I was coming up. Hertz says that I'm thinking about it the wrong way. It's not about showing weakness or projecting yourself as someone who's strong. It's about doing a thing that can't be denied. So when you're able to filter through how you feel and define how you feel and then find solutions and do something about it, that's being active towards it. I think that exactly what you're saying, it's not. I think everybody just has a different grace period. Everybody has a different process and period of how they process something, how they process a set of emotions, and then their process and their posture and the systems they rely on to actually find solutions in it and manage it. Everybody's process is different. Mine has just always been that way, and it's worked. And then I ask another weird question because I think it's relevant. Would you describe yourself as an introvert? What's an introvert? Someone who keeps to themselves, someone who's not necessarily a huge people person. Is that an introvert? That would be my definition. That's your definition of introvert. Yeah.
I would say, yeah. Here's why I'm curious, because I think the job of quarterback inherently is an inherently social job, right? Leader of men, communicator. Do you ever feel the contradiction between that and what your job ended up being? I think it's evolved over time, because when I was a younger player, when I was coming into college and starting as a freshman, it was a different time. It was very straightforward in earning the respect of the guys around you. You earned it by your actions. You earned it by what you prove to them and the respect that you earn. And you grow. There's a mystique and an outside perspective of a narrative that's built. And it's not a lot of times built by the person himself, but by what other people project or interpret from that. And so my perspective, my approach hasn't necessarily differed in terms of what's the priority, but I am mindful of how the things around me have changed. Hurts says basically he lives by something Nick Saban, the former coach of Alabama, once told him, which was, "What you do speaks so loudly, I can't hear what you say." He continues, "Well, you say I'm an introvert. I say I'm about action. I'm about the things that are required to win. And so I think that's one interpretation. But you never go wrong doing a thing that can't be denied." I say, sure, but on any team in any workplace, even, there are personal dynamics beyond winning and losing. People want to know what their boss thinks about them. They want to know where they stand with their coworkers. Yes, says Hurts, because the answer to him is self-evident. The answer is, let's win. Hurts tells me, unprompted, that he recently asked ChatGPT about the odds of a hypothetical quarterback who shares a biography not unlike that of Hurts making it to the NFL. Just gave it some minimal information and let it think. It told him there's a 60 to 70% chance he'll get to the NFL, 20 to 30% chance he would start, and 5% chance that he would be exactly what he is today. I'm confused and tell him, so shouldn't all those odds be much, much lower? How many quarterbacks from Channelview, Texas play in the league? How many of his dad's other high school players made it? But then it turns out the minimal information, the exact prompt that Hurts gave to the chatbot was, what are the odds of making it after being benched in a college national championship game? This, of course, happened to Hurts and is fundamental to his story as other people tell it, and evidently how he thinks about himself. After Alabama went down 13-0 to the Georgia Bulldogs in the 2018 championship game, Hurts was removed at halftime, despite having started all year and replaced by Tua Tagovailoa, who went on to help Alabama come back and win the game. Hurts played one more year at Alabama, primarily as a backup, then transferred to Oklahoma. He rebuilt himself from being embarrassed on national television and exceeded his odds. It's kind of like shooting pool, Hurts says, about how he did it. There's always a shot on the table. How do I figure this out? Less cited, though, may be equally relevant to Hurts' story as a starting quarterback in the NFL, is that he was not, in fact, drafted to be a starting quarterback in the NFL. The Eagles selected him as a backup in the second round of the 2020 NFL draft when Carson Wentz was the established starter on the team. Hurts admits that he was surprised when this happened. He hadn't heard much from the Eagles before they took him. "I figured I'd wait my turn and start in 2-3 years, was his mentality. And then someone Hurts trusts told him, "Nah, bro, you need to get ready." By the end of the year, he had replaced Wentz, and by the beginning of the next year, he was starting. The year after that, the 2022 season, the Eagles went to the Super Bowl, where they lost in a game that was among the best that Hurts has ever played. "I remember setting out a goal before that year and saying, we're going to go win the Super Bowl. We're going to go to the Super Bowl," he says. "Now I'm like, well, shit, I should have said we're going to win the Super Bowl. Maybe we would have won." "They won 2 years later. I took off my shirt. I screamed so loud I scared my kids. But a strange thing about Hurts, which is maybe true of many athletes of his caliber, is he is far more in touch with his failures, his disappointments and losses, than he is with the wins. Sometimes I feel like there haven't even been any wins because you get so attached to the losses and how you can improve from those. Which is how you end up standing on the art museum steps trying to capture that feeling of winning on a random Monday morning in June, I guess. Trying to remember what it felt like when you didn't lose. And now at the Fittler Club, Hurts tells me,
What don't you know? Again, I'm confused and say so. I mean, in terms of not what don't you know, but it's very beat writer-esque. He's talking about our conversation. Hertz says, if he wanted to talk about the Eagles this much, I would have talked to Jeff McClain, longtime reporter for the Philly Inquirer. I would have called Elliot Shore. Hertz doesn't remember the beat reporter's first full name, Elliot Shore Parks. I would have talked to those guys, so I'm trying to see what else is it. And so we try for a while to see what else there is. My sense, and this is just a sense, is a person struggling to articulate a version of himself he won't actually share. Or perhaps more accurately, of a person waiting to be asked a more illuminating set of questions than the ones he's gotten. Finally, after we audition a couple topics, leadership, whether or not he got into football to realize his father's dream, he turns the interview back on me. Tell me about your style, he says. You mean like my personal style or my style as a human being? Hertz says he was thinking about clothes. The first rule of interviewing is don't talk about yourself. But for a while I do. I tell him about the San Francisco-based designer who made the shirt I'm wearing, Evan Kanori, how much I personally like and respect him and his work. It represents something, Hertz says. I say, yes, exactly. I say, this is what I am seeking out in clothes and life in general, a personal connection. It's part of the reason I'm here, I say, seeking to talk to Hertz. Because there is this journalist part of me, the Jeff McClain part, that you fairly critiqued, right? What it's like, let's go get news. Not a critique, Hertz says. But I tell him, there's also a part of me that's been a fan of the Eagles my entire life. I've probably seen every game he's played as a professional, and though I did not come to Philadelphia for a picture and an autograph or anything like that, I did come out of some genuine connection to Jalen Hurts and his story, out of a desire to hear him say more about certain things he's mentioned only briefly before. Well, I think with those things you say, it's not understood. And I'm like, I said what I said. This is exactly what I meant. I say one interesting thing about watching the Eagles closely, in fact, is that you never actually can tell what Hertz is thinking. Other Eagles will come off the field, obviously happy or angry or frustrated. You can see whatever it is on their face. And then they cut to Hertz and I say, I feel like I never knew what you think. The thing is, you talk about vulnerability and you talk, are you able to define who you are, what your passions are? The football field is one of the very few places I feel I can be myself. But the raw emotions, I think I gave you grace because competitively, the fire in the moment and the preparation and everything that you've done to get to this point, not many understand what is required of that. And it demands everything. And it demands even more when you experience failure. When you come up short of something and you have to humble yourself and find solutions. But first go to work and make sure you're doing the right things. So when you're in the process of a middle of a game, you got to find focus on what exactly you're trying to do. And that's my approach. He says basically that he's unreadable because he is so internal, so entirely concerned with processing what he's seen and experienced and solving, that there's no room for expression beyond that. What I'm seeing, he says, is a person taking seriously at every moment, the long odds he had of making it, the difficulty of each step, the loneliness and intensity and sacrifice of what he's had to do to get to where he is. Why do you think you feel most like yourself on a football field? Because it's what I love. It's what I know. It's what I come up around. It's who I am. It's who I've been groomed to be. And when you're not on the field, I pray I got a lot of life ahead of me with a lot of more memories to build. But right now, that's what my focus is. And then Hertz looks back at the pool table, his win already forgotten. What he wants to do is play again. You got one more in you, right? By Zach Barron. And that's all the time we have for today, folks. I'm Virginia Voice volunteer Luke Sartori, reading from GQ. Remember, this program can also be found on demand at www.virginiavoice.org.

0: 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It is currently 11 p.m. Coming up are sci-fi shorts, followed by midnight music at midnight.
1: Hello, and welcome to this week's Sci-Fi Shorts. I'm Virginia Voice volunteer Harv Gary. I have four selections today, three stories and a poem. Our first story was nominated for the Nebula Award for Short Stories in 2022. It's titled DIY and was written by John Wiswell. It was first published in August of 2022 in Reactor magazine. In this story, when the elitist institution of Ozymandias Academy and its headmaster can't find a solution to the city's worsening drought, two self-taught magicians take it upon themselves to find a solution to the crisis. DIY by John Wiswell. People ask how Noah could possibly turn down the Ozymandias Academy. All they know about him is the headlines, and they think he's ungrateful. What you don't get is that attending Ozymandias was Noah's dream. Noah wanted it worse than anyone. Do you know where he was on his fifth birthday? Sitting in the stained passenger seat of his mom's clunker, bouncing with excitement because she was driving him to mail his application. He clutched the envelope in both hands so there was no chance of dropping it. He asked his mom, "Did you know Vaman doesn't need a wand?" His mom teased him, "Vaman who?" He sounded out the syllables, "Vaman Kinktur Arin. He saved the whole world. He teaches at Ozymandias." Well, that's a big name. Did he listen to his mom? Noah sat up as though she had blasphemed. Mom, he was an orphan. And he became a magician, but he didn't need a wand? Noah started wheezing like he had crickets in his lungs. He said, "He could make daggers from nowhere, and one time he used bone magic so that all the skeletons in a graveyard fought for him. When he was too tired, he magicked his own bones to keep fighting against the seraphs. All of it, without a wand. Do you know what he used instead?" "Honey, take a puff of your inhaler." For a moment, Noah removed a few fingertips from the envelope, wiggling them like they were shooting lightning through the windshield. He did magic with his hands. The next light turned yellow, and his mom rolled the car to a stop. Under that yellow traffic light, Noah's wheeze became a brittle cough. It wasn't phlegm. His shoulders rocked against the seat, and he hugged his application letter to his chest. Fighting through the coughing, he said, "Vaman's going to solve the drought, and I'm going to help." "Honey, breathe. Where's your inhaler?" "I'm going to do magic with my..." His proclamation gave way to a peal of strangled coughs. His mom held the inhaler up for him, but he couldn't take the breath. The light turned red as she unbuckled herself to get at him. When she took him by the shoulders, he slumped into her side. That was the first time Noah blacked out. When the paramedics got him, he was still holding his application. If the Ozymandias Academy accepts you, the image of Vaman Kinkturin visits you. He projects himself as a transparent green specter. It's tradition or something. The two of you are supposed to have an intimate conversation about the future of your education. When he was 10, Noah had the transparent green action figure of Vaman on his person at all times. He asked it things. "Are you proud of me? Am I as brave as you were?" "Are you fucking kidding?" his mom asked the receptionist at the clinic. The receptionist barely moved. Like this old white lady was so tired she didn't have any energy left for nodding. She said, "They don't cover these tests no more. You should try St. Mary's." "St. Mary's sent me here," his mother yelled, too angry to convince anybody and too angry to stop being angry. "They're not accepting anyone on account of the drought. My son turned 10 today and he has cherub lung. Do you get that? Do you know what that means?" Noah had heard it before, So he took his action figure and a pen from the nurse's station to fill out another Ozymandias Academy application. He'd already sent two that year, but there was a rumor online that they had some dropouts during spring break. The receptionist said, "I didn't defund the plan. There's no money for anything no more. It's all going to the water crisis. I don't give a shit about water if my son isn't going to be here to drink it." Their argument reminded Noah of something. The Ozymandias Academy had won a bunch of grants from the Water Crisis Fund. He added a P.S. to the letter asking how their aquamancy program was going, since he had some ideas for expanding it. His mind fuzzed out in the middle of writing. The next thing he knew, he was on the prickly brown carpet, looking up at his mom. Cherub lung had made him black out again. That was getting more common. He panicked until he found his application letter. It was underneath him. He asked, "Can we mail this wherever we're going next?" Carrying him out of the clinic, she said, "If you want to be a wizard so bad, why don't you study that shit on your own?" It was Noah's 15th birthday when Vaman finally visited. It was mid-afternoon. Noah was in his bedroom with the blinds drawn, like an appropriately pissy teenager hunching over his concentrator rig. A concentrator is one of those baby-first levitation kits, a series of glass rods with minor magical charge that can float briefly in the air. Noah repurposed the kit to draw water from the air itself. After a week of tedious experiments, he had a cup 1/4 full of water. Or was that 3/4 empty? The rest of the cup filled with green spectral presence, and there came the image of a wizened man wearing spectacles and a pointed hat. Vaman threw his arms out and bellowed, "Noah Byrne, I welcome you to this autumn's class of the Ozymandias Academy of Magic and Mystery. It's time to create what endures." Noah held onto his desk as though to prevent himself from floating away. "Is this real?"
2: "It is."
1: Noah tried to swallow. "I got the scholarship? Really?" Vaman's famous voice boomed.
2: "There's a very limited financial assistance for students who join the academy as late as you. The acceptance itself is a miracle."
1: "My mom just came off 3 back-to-back shifts. Please keep your voice down."
2: Noah sure wasn't floating now.
1: His elbow bumped a stack of bills and denial letters from healthcare providers. He asked, "Well, what did I qualify for? We're worse than broke." Vaman folded his arms down at the 15-year-old boy.
2: "Greatness requires sacrifices."
1: Noah felt a burn in his veins, like he was poisoned with a seraph's venom. He gestured to the glass concentrator on his desk and the quarter-full cup. "I made water. I used the magical process. I talked about it in my application. It needs work, but it's real water. If you help me get in, I'll do whatever I can to make this fill Ozymandias' reservoirs." The specter of his hero looked cursorily over the concentrator.
2: "Quaint. Second-year students do better in their first week."
1: "Have you got water at Ozymandias?" Vaman's voice shook the walls.
2: "We have infinity. Are you going to turn down the invitation of a lifetime?"
1: "If you have infinity, can't you help me out? People helped you out when you were a kid."
2: "Me?" Vaman scoffed. "I got where I am by working harder than anyone else."
1: "Yeah, you worked hard," Noah said, with an asthmatic rasp climbing in his voice. He reached for his inhaler. "But you had your inheritance and those legendary guardians and all your friends. With help, you stopped the seraph. All I'm asking for is a little of the help you got."
2: "This is a disappointment, Noah," said his hero. "This acceptance should have gone to someone who actually wanted it."
1: Noah says he didn't cry, but whenever he tries to tell this story, he winds up coughing until he passes out before he can finish. I know he tossed his inhaler at the specter and screamed every expletive he knew. What made him stop was hearing his mother stir in the other room and the wave of guilt that brought on.
2: He couldn't speak without yelling, and he couldn't yell without robbing his mom of sleep. Of course, he collapsed. He lay on the floor for hours after the phantom of his hero walked out on him. You could tell Noah was a smart guy because he watched my channel. MX-Potluck was, and still is, thank you, your one-stop shop for practical magic tips and horror movie opinions. At that time, my channel had already been banned twice for discussing forbidden arts. I always knew I was onto something when my channel got flagged. Noah's was one of the whopping 27 views I got on my first video about seraph bones and the composition of wands. I was really into speculation on what Ozymandias did with seraph bones to build their magical devices and how much angelic magic lingered after the death of an angel. Meanwhile, Noah was scraping the internet for info on how to build his own wand. He kept getting into fights in my comment sections. You can't tell everybody's age, but the zeal he had for arguing with randos screamed, "Teenager with too much free time." And he was usually right. He wouldn't let anyone shit-talk my pronouns. My favorite was, "How are you going to memorize spell in dead languages if you can't even remember Z-Zer?" And if they made fun of my wheelchair, he'd spew flames before I even had the chance to ban them. I still banned them after he murdered them with words. Eventually, we started DMing, sometimes about magic, sometimes anime gifts. We spent a lot of Friday nights sending each other bone magic jokes. We were so bad at flirting. We were going to see one of those angel-themed horror movies that boomers say are tasteless because of the war, but I just can't get enough of them. Have you ever watched one? These whirling CGI nightmares of limbs coming after people who can't act? It's hilarious. I picked the park where we'd meet. Noah was going to wear a pirate shirt, and I was still so nervous that I wouldn't recognize him. I actually recognized him by his coughing. He was the only guy on that sidewalk on his knees. This chunky white boy, this absolute unit with starburst strawberry pink cheeks as he coughed like he was trying to expel his own lungs. Noah tried to prop himself against a mailbox and pose as though he was merely casually dying. Do you know how cute he looked? I wanted to put him in my pocket and keep him forever. As his breathing calmed, he asked, "You're MX Potluck?" I wheeled myself up the dip on the curb and over to him. "We're in public, dude. Call me Manny." We hung out in Danielson Memorial Park, where the first seraph was brought down. All the wreckage had been paved over, lives replaced with sculpture gardens. On hot days like that one, the place smells inexplicably of fresh rubber. I looked at the ground, feeling nostalgic. When I was little, before my kidneys turned against me, I used to come here all the time. I scratched the toe of my shoe against the dirt and said, "I always wanted to find seraph bones buried somewhere around here." Noah turned a sour expression at the grass. "Yeah, I dug here too." I asked, "Really?" Then I learned that Ozymandias had stripped every bone fragment out of the city long before we were born. They don't want anyone else doing magic. I stuck out my tongue. "Yeah, we're so irresponsible." Noah and I sat at the picnic table under the shadow of the wing of a statue of a dead angel, in a spot where the perspective meant all we could see was the wing and not the conquering wizard standing over it. We bullshitted there for an hour, showing off the petty magic tricks we knew. He showed me how he manipulated water movements through air using his glass rods. I levitated his used tissues into a trash can. It was that embarrassing. When he made a playing card disappear up his sleeve, I choked on my own spit, laughing. The showtime for the movie was drawing near. I was working up the nerve to ask if he'd ever been on a date before, which was my super sly way of figuring out if we were on a date. galaxy brain teenager shit, right? Then a fire truck screeched past us. Two more followed it, and Noah asked if we could skip the movie. I was going to mock him for being paranoid when I noticed how rough he looked. His lungs were almost as bad as my kidneys, and the smoke got him before I could smell it. We couldn't see the fire, and it was killing him. My place was the best option since it was closer. We live-streamed the fire for hours. I'd felt how achingly dry it was without considering that old building might go up. It took the authorities another 2 hours to pipe in water to that district to begin fighting it. Somebody aimed a webcam at a nearby storm drain to fill all the gallons of brown water that came streaming out of those ruined buildings. When we saw people trying to drink that water, I turned it off. We watched a horror movie to try to take our minds off of it. The next day was what set Noah off. Our city was in the top three worst hit by the drought in the entire country. The governor arranged a deal with magical institutions from around the globe to help. We begged for somebody to stop apartment buildings from burning down. The lowest bidder was the Ozymandias Academy. There were so many videos of their cavalcade of black cars rolling up to the Capitol. Vaman Kingturian held a press conference from in front of the empty dam and said, "We are here to ensure no one suffers further indignity." The Ozymandias Academy took control of all water supplies and municipal resources. That meant everybody on my block could expect our faucets to work for 1 hour a day. The same on Noah's block. I didn't hear from Noah all afternoon. His mom took his phone and shut off the Wi-Fi so he couldn't say anything public and get in trouble. She's smart as hell. She called me over. Noah had had two attacks in one afternoon, triggered by his manic anger. And how swollen was his hand. He didn't have hand problems. He'd been punching his floor, leaving his fingers in several shades of baked ham. I've been that mad before. That's why I knew how to be constructively mean. I asked, "How the fuck are you going to do magic in the hospital?" Noah muttered, "Shut up." "Like I ever shut up," I said. "Do you think Vaman felt that? Is he hidden under the floor?" "Shut the fuck up. Because you beat your hand so bad, you won't jack off for a month. Vaman doesn't give one tiny, minuscule damn. This city's carrying his bags while you're here picking your fingernails off the floor." He looked at me. "So? So do you want to keep hurting yourself or do you want to hurt them?" I asked, "How do we kill a drought?" Noah sat back, smug on his bed. "The way I start all my research." Noah went to one of the big forums. I won't name it, but one the neckbeards in your life probably frequent. He used my VPN and created a new account. He typed up a post with the subject line, "Why can't they just drink ocean water?" His post was trash. He thought every existing pipe system could take the same volume of water. He wanted to disperse water using aquamancy that literally everybody knows how to do. His post called the government and the wizard industry lazy for not thinking of using oceans as water supplies. I read it between my fingers. "It's salt water, Noah. You die of dehydration drinking it." He posted it anyway. 32 minutes later, Ahmad locked his thread. In those 32 minutes, he got more than 600 comments correcting every angle of his bad assumptions. More commenters than you'd think linked to external articles. We were barraged with starting points to our research. Noah said, "There is no educational resource in the cosmos greater than a nerd who thinks you're wrong." Every time we hit a wall with our plan, we made another account and trolled forums pretending to be someone who believed what we actually wanted to do was impossible. We never thought we were smarter than everyone else.
1: We just had to trick people into making us smarter. We didn't invent the wand or Wi-Fi or the keyboard. We wanted to add something to the big pool of ideas so everybody could use it. I don't know which was harder, crunching the equations or tutoring people and selling stuff to fund our experiments. We couldn't test most of our theories since we didn't have access to a wand. It was so exhausting. I didn't realize some of my problems weren't from exhaustion. I passed out a few times. Those were warning signs. We were so excited. By researching cutting-edge water treatment plants and new papers on the aquamancy of water disbursement and the necromancies related to killing off bacteria and neutralizing pollutants, we got close to an idea. I fiddled with the last horror toy I hadn't sold and asked, "Are we close to an idea that the Ozymandias Academy already has?" Noah said, "If they can't do better than us with the entire world bankrolling them, then screw them." In the months we worked, Ozymandias had scarcely provided water to anybody. A few upscale neighborhoods got some relief, the ones where Ozymandias' big donors live. You probably saw the video of the shirtless pharma bro watering his lawn and threatening to call the cops on kids for filming him. The same day that video went viral was the day we built our wand. A real wand. It was a beautiful piece of shit. For the rest of our lives, we'd never be able to afford an official licensed one. It had to be home-built. We used a hollow shaft that I won in a contest, carved from a scrap of 1,000-year-old fossilized tree that saints used to meditate under. By the time we tested our spell with it, it contained equal parts seraph bone dust and duct tape. Noah, running around the room with a wand, was the purest thing ever. He wore a welding visor and firefighter gloves just in case. He didn't even use it for magic at first. Climbing atop his bed and posing like he was shooting lightning made him so stupidly happy. I remember all of it until I don't remember any of it. That was one of the days I passed out. Trolls blame me. They say I didn't help much with the research. Sometimes I'll get asked, "If you were so important, how come you weren't in the reveal video?" Who do you think was filming the video, genius? This movie nut, that's who. I took the time to find a spot with good lighting and get the framing right, in landscape mode, which is a great modern discovery some wizard should make. I parked my chair far enough away to get a good shot of Noah and anybody who passed by. He had his little table and free water sign. A surprising number of people trusted him enough to stop, more wanted to sip than wanted to talk. They lingered, though, after he made the empty cups refill in front of their eyes. "Where's it hidden?" asked a middle-aged woman who checked under the table for a hose. There wasn't any. He waggled his hand. "It's not a trick. It's a brand new spell." People drank. A couple of old chess players split a cup to cool their brows. One guy in a blue three-piece suit literally tossed an entire cup of water onto himself and ran away cheering. This city was thirsty. Soon, I wasn't the only one filming him. I'm just a little bitter that he went viral on somebody else's channel, and their video was in portrait mode and missed half of it. The internet has no taste. For 2 weeks, Noah Byrne was the most famous wizard in America. He had more Google hits than any Ozymandias alumni. We were petty enough to check. Everybody wanted the secret. The federal government sent us scary-sounding letters. We got an equal number of offers from agents and lawyers. Every major wizard association called, including the Ozymandias Academy. Ozymandias didn't just want to know the secret. They wanted to own it. It's why we rushed our patent claim, so they couldn't snoop the discovery and try to steal it from under us. Neither of us could afford to go to the places they gatekept.
2: We weren't letting the secret of potable water become some company's premium feature. Noah asked me, "How do we get it to everybody? How do we distribute this everywhere?" I snarked, "We could tell the internet it's impossible and see if they fix the problem for us. Think you can be annoying enough to fool them into altruism?" He gave me a hug and nuzzled into my shoulder for a bit. Most couples would have kissed there and ridden off into the sunset. We weren't into allosexual stuff. I just preferred a good hug. I should have realized something was wrong when his hug hurt my side so badly. It's funny that the internet blames me for everything, since I don't remember most of what happened next. I was conscious for less than half of it. My kidneys shut down, and that caused a cascade of compromised organs to also fail. I woke up with tubes everywhere and machines blinking over me. I was too weak to move my head. All I could think about was that old story of wizards using bone magic to move themselves when their bodies were failing. I lay there under Noah's mournful gaze, like he was at my wake instead of at my bedside. My aunts had definitely talked to him. We were behind on payments for my previous treatments. There was no way we could afford what was going to come next. Looking up at him, I said, "Maybe we should have studied bone magic instead." "Come on, Manny. You're going to be fine. Think of the cool skeleton friends you'd have." "Can I do anything for you? I could put on a scary movie. It can be as trashy as you want." My eyes were so tired that I closed them. "If you really want to do something for me..." I trailed off, leading him. "Yeah, what do you want?" "Can you magic me a glass of water?" I know he would have elbow-dropped me to death if I wasn't already dying. It felt so good to get on someone's nerves. I laughed until I drooled, and I drooled so much it got in my left ear. All the warmth that brought me drained away when a green specter materialized. It was Vaemon Inkatorin. His specter made him look taller than he really is and improved his complexion. He stood outside the door of my hospital room like a vampire that needed to be invited in. Noah stormed out of the room, meeting him in the hall. He didn't want Vaemon anywhere near me. He was a real sweetheart. The first thing I remember hearing was Vaemon saying, "I'm here to help." Between every breath, cricket sounds raged in Noah's chest. "We didn't invite you here. Get out." "You're a driven young man. You applied to the academy again and again. You know Ozymandias can help your friend." "Manny's more than a friend, and Z doesn't trust you, and neither do I." "The money Ozymandias is offering will let you hire whoever you do trust to help." There was a pause. I strained to listen. Noah said, "What are you asking me?" "To help us achieve the greater good. You have people in the patent offices. You know the secret by now. Go use it." "The Ozymandias Academy does not spy." Noah made a crackly half laugh, half cough. He gestured with his inhaler. "Everybody knows you do. But I won't sue if you use it. That's what you want, yeah?" "We need more than that." "I don't get it. I already said you can use our spell. What is it you want?" Vaemon's voice deepened. "No organization in the world does more good through owning patents than the Ozymandias Academy."
3: "You want to own our fucking patent?"
2: "No, I'll fucking die first."
4: "It's not your death that you're concerned about."
2: That's why those motherfuckers from the Ozymandias Academy show up as phantoms. When Noah threw his inhaler at him, it passed right through his emerald green image. Noah threw that, then my lunch tray, then the table it had sat on. Things clattered and rained down on the linoleum floor, and if I could have sat up, I would have handed him my IV stand to throw too. The next thing on the floor was Noah, sinking to his knees in a coughing fit. The cricket chirp sounds of his breathing swarmed. He couldn't fight Vaemon and the Ozymandias Academy. He could barely fight for breath. We had to sign.
3: The morning I was discharged was the hottest on record. Just looking at the sliding glass doors felt like it had burned my fingertips. Under my gown, I felt like a bunch of steaks somebody stapled together that the doctors had mistaken for a survivor. Maybe the heat out there would cook me. Noah said, "Don't look at the internet. It'll make it worse." I looked. That same morning, Ozymandias had released a statement saying that they'd cracked the water crisis while working with ambitious amateurs. Full water supplies were restored to a limited number of counties around our state. Videos showed sprinklers in rich neighborhoods, few of them actually in our city. The Ozymandias Academy helped a water park reopen. That was the greater good our breakthrough went to. To give everyone a place where they can be refreshed at a public business that charged $99.99 per admission. I went back to my aunt's apartment where the taps were all dry. Noah came with me. Legally, I'm going to say we dwelled in our defeat and did absolutely nothing. Legally, I'm going to say it wasn't us. I was half dead. We were just ambitious amateurs. How could what have happened next been us? Whoever did it was fucking brilliant, though. Somebody took our patented spell, now it was the Ozymandias' Academy's patented spell, and posted every detail about it on one of the biggest forums on the internet. They used a VPN and a new account, so there was no

somebody took our patented spell, now it was the Ozymandias' Academy's patented spell, and posted every detail about it on one of the biggest forums on the internet. They used a VPN and a new account, so there was no tracing who did it. By the time the Ozymandias' lawyers got the forum to delete it, the information had been downloaded 13,642 times. And after that, there was no squashing it. Those people downloading it weren't just corporations that Ozymandias could sue into submission. Every wizarding enthusiast in the world could access this information. When Ozymandias complained about it, more people looked it up. It spread to thousands of other places, some in countries that don't care about intellectual property rights. The internet became an army of cool necromanced skeletons rising over and over to keep the fight going. The Ozymandias Academy threatened to sue Noah and me. Noah told them, "Our work was contributed to by countless other aspiring wizards across the internet. Any of them could have done this. I didn't send shit. Manny, did you?" I was too busy snickering. A few hours earlier, I'd wiped my hard drive for totally unrelated reasons. Totally unrelated. As I finished reformatting, Noah said, "Manny, come and see this." He popped open my window and stuck his head outside to stare. I wheeled my way over to him. Through the window, crisp air swirled in through my room like the first breath you take after a nightmare. It was a damn sight less hot than anything in the forecast for today. It was downright humid. I didn't understand until I saw the gray clouds. There were people on every roof I could see from the window, and others running along the street. It was like a spontaneous block party with everybody looking up at the sky. Little pinpricks appeared along my windowsill and the car roofs and awnings across the street. Folks carried empty pitchers and cups to catch what fell. Something cool splattered against the back of my right hand. The people of this city took our secret and used it to make rain. It went on for hours and hours, one of which became a viral phenomenon. Viral rainfall. Thousands of people pooled whatever scraps of magic they had so that everybody, no matter how special they were supposed to be, would have enough to drink. It was smarter than anything Noah or I ever thought to do. Something you could only do as a vast group. All of you really taught us. And that was titled DIY by John Wiswell. This was first published in 2022 in Reactor Magazine and was a nominee for the 2022 Nebula Award for Short Story. We'll take a break here from our usual sci-fi stories and read a poem entitled The End of Science Fiction. This was written by Liesel Mueller and was published in March of 2016. It's being read today from readalittlepoetry.com. This is a project which was started in 2005 as an independent free archive. The End of Science Fiction by Liesel Mueller. This is not a fantasy. This is our life. We are the characters who have invaded the moon, who cannot stop their computers. We are the gods who can unmake the world in 7 days. Both hands are stopped at noon. We are beginning to live forever in lightweight aluminum bodies with numbers stamped on our backs. We dial our words like Muzak. We hear each other through water. The genre is dead. Invent something new. Invent a man and a woman naked in a garden. Invent a child that will save the world. A man who carries his father out of a burning city. Invent a spool of thread that leads a hero to safety. Invent an island on which he abandons the woman who saved his life with no loss of sleep over his betrayal. Invent us as we were before our bodies glittered and we stopped bleeding. Invent a shepherd who kills a giant, a

girl who grows into a tree, a woman who refuses to turn her back on the past and is changed to salt, a boy who steals his brother's birthright and becomes the head of a nation. Invent real tears, hard love, slow-spoken, ancient words, difficult as a child's first steps across a room. And that was titled The End of Science Fiction by Lassell Mueller, published in Read a Little Poetry in March of 2016. This poem is included in Lassell Mueller's collection Alive Together, New and Selected Poems, which won the 1997 Pulitzer Prize for Poetry. Our next story in this week's Sci-Fi Shorts is titled The Problem with Bargain Bodies by Serena Dori. Published in the March-April 2023 issue of Analog Science Fiction and Fact magazine, this centers on the flaws and unfair return policy of cheap consumerist human body replacements. The Problem with Bargain Bodies. As soon as it was my turn, I heaved the human body on top of the customer service counter. One of the things that had attracted me to the sleek, female body when I first purchased it from Penny Pincher's supermarket was the purple skin and green hair. I had done my best to return the empty body into the original packaging, but it no longer fit. Perhaps I had indulged in too many carbs while occupying that body. "Is there something wrong with your purchase?" the supermarket employee asked. Her badge was decorated with silver stars around the name George. I got out my receipt, the original tags, and my electronic identification. "This body is defective," I said. According to my watch, I had an hour to exchange this body before taking home a new one and getting ready for the work party. My boss had warned me there would be important clients there. As the head designer on our team, I intended to impress everyone with my keen business sense and classy style, which I would do with the new body. George examined the receipt and the tags. "You purchased this piece of merchandise over 3 months ago. Our return policy only allows full refunds within the first 90 days. Of course they would say that. I should have purchased a manufacturer warranty. "I'm fine with an exchange. I just want a model that works." I ran a hand through the wiry hair of the temporary body I inhabited. It was unfashionable and outdated. "Uh-huh." George examined the body on the counter, eyes raking over the calluses on the hands and feet, the sunburn on the shoulders, the dry skin on the face. "Our exchange policy only extends to merchandise that hasn't been worn outside." My cheeks cramped from holding a smile stretched too wide. "The tags claimed that it was made for outdoor activities. I tested it out and the product description was misleading." "What exactly seems to be the problem?" Creases marred the skin on George's face as she frowned. The particular model she inhabited was worn from use, the exterior a terrain of liver spots and wrinkles. Probably earning minimum wage didn't give someone a lot of extra money to upgrade bodies often. I waved a hand at the shoulders. "The skin was supposed to be resistant to sunburn. This body has an unusual amount of pain receptors. Or maybe it's an issue with the nerves themselves. Everything I do hurts when I wear this body," I said. "When I bend over, the lower back hurts. Running makes the knees hurt. The cold bothers joints. It gets frequent headaches." I had thought it would go away, but it kept getting worse. George snorted as if she didn't believe me. She examined the receipt again. "It looks like the body you selected is now on clearance. You can exchange this for a similar model from the bargain rack." Probably it was on the bargain rack for a good reason. No one wanted a defective body. "I paid full price for this body," I said. "I should be able to exchange it for a body that's priced the same." George eyed the growing line behind me. "That isn't company policy." I was fed up. "I would like to speak with your manager." George grimaced. "I am the manager. Just my luck." I glanced behind myself, seeing a man struggling to hold up a giant box containing his purchase.
The woman, with cheetah spots decorating her skin, apparently was dissatisfied with something as well. Behind her, a woman whispered to a busty teenager with a skirt that barely covered her underwear. "I cannot believe you wore that body out of the house, Grandma. I'm going to be humiliated if any of my friends see me here with you." I couldn't tell what they were returning, but it took up several bags. George tapped her nails on the countertop. "I've got a line here, and there's no one in the store who can help me out today. Why don't you at least look at the bargain rack and see if there's something else you like? You can cut to the front of the line if you find something you want to exchange." I trudged over to the body department. There was no way I was going to be able to find another body with green hair and purple skin on the rack. And if they all packed on pounds and had as many aches and pains as this one, I wouldn't want one either. I sorted through the bodies hanging from the rack. Most of them were still enclosed in their packaging, but a few had been crammed back into plastic and taped inside. Three of the returns were the same model as mine. On one tag was written, "Return for hay fever." Yeah, I would have returned mine if it had that problem too. The ones taped back into their packaging were worn, sunburned, and one even had a rash. The manager wouldn't let me return my defective body, but allowed these and had put them on display to be sold at an 80% discount. Why did I even shop at Penny Pinchers? If I had gone to an actual body boutique, I would have paid an arm and a leg, but I would have gotten a quality body. Foraging farther along the rack, I found innocuous human bodies with natural skin tones, but also with jewels inlaid in their faces. The models that were left were pretty picked over and extremely last season, but they might be fashionable again next year. I considered one with wireless implants so I could access the internet whenever I wanted, but decided it was better to purchase separate hardware for that. The only body I found with purple skin was a male model. Now, I wasn't against male bodies. I just wanted to be female to fit the new dress I'd picked out for the party tonight. The male body had been returned also, but the packaging was hardly opened, and it was in such excellent condition I doubted someone had even tried it out. The muscles were factory quality new, and the face didn't even have any stubble on it. On the tag, there was a note that said this body needed glasses to read. As far as flaws, that was actually one I could live with. Who needed reading for going to a party or skiing on a vacation anyway? That wasn't what these bodies were made for. I found a hot pink female body next. The packaging hadn't been opened. The manufacturer's tag claimed that this model easily achieved multiple orgasms. I was sold. Best of all, everything on this rack was 80% off. Plus, the price on this tag had been crossed out and an additional 20% was discounted. The tag didn't indicate the body had been returned or that it had any flaws. I dragged both bodies to the counter. "Looks like you found a couple of good options," George said. I exchanged the female purple body for the male and paid for the pink one. At home, I washed the bodies and hung up the male in the closet, mashing other bodies aside so I could cram it in. I couldn't fit the pink one inside, but that was fine. I wanted to wear that one to the party anyway. Shopping had taken longer than I expected, and I had to hurry through getting ready. It took an hour to upgrade my consciousness. Moments after I put the body on, I could see what the problem was. This particular model might have come with multiple orgasms, but I wasn't going to get to try that feature out tonight. It also came with a bladder infection. And that story was titled The Problem with Bargain Bodies by Serena Dori. This was first published in Analog Science Fiction and Fact magazine in March-April 2023. Our final story in this week's Sci-Fi Shorts is titled Everest, written by Isaac Asimov. This was first published in the December 1953 issue of Universe Science Fiction and is read today from Asimov's collection By Jupiter and Other Stories. The plot of this story revolves around the global race to conquer Mount Everest, which scientists believe is impossible to climb by foot.
To bypass this, a survey team drops a man directly onto the summit via an airplane. Upon his return, the scientist reveals an astonishing secret. Mount Everest is not barren. It's actually home to a secret Martian outpost. Everest by Isaac Asimov. In 1952, they were about ready to give up trying to climb Mount Everest. It was the photographs that kept them going. As photographs go, they weren't much, fuzzy, streaked, and with just dark blobs against the white to be interested in. But those dark blobs were living creatures. The men swore to it. I said, what the hell? They've been talking about creatures skidding along the Everest glaciers for 40 years. It's about time we did something about it. James Abram Robbins was the one who pushed me into that position. He was always nuts on mountain climbing, you see. He was the one who knew all about how the Tibetans wouldn't go near Everest because it was the mountain of the gods. He could quote me every mysterious man-like footprint ever reported in the ice 25,000 feet up. He knew by heart every tall story about the spindly white creatures speeding along the crags just over that last heartbreaking camp which the climbers had managed to establish. It's good to have one enthusiastic creature of the sort at the Planetary Survey headquarters. The last photograph put bite into his words, though. After all, you might just barely think they were men. Jimmy said, "Look, boss, the point isn't that they're there. The point is that they move fast. I mean, look at that figure. It's blurred." The camera might have moved. "The crag here is sharp enough, and the men swear it was running. Imagine the metabolism it must have to run at that oxygen pressure. Look, boss, would you have believed in deep-sea fish if you'd never heard of them? You have fish which are looking for new niches in environment which they can exploit, so they go deeper and deeper into the abyss until one day they find they can't return. They've adapted so thoroughly they can live only under tons of pressure." "Well, damn it! Can't you reverse the picture? Creatures can be forced up a mountain, can't they? They can learn to stick it out in thinner air and colder temperatures. They can live on moss or an occasional bird, just as the deep-sea fish in the last analysis live on the upper fauna that slowly go filtering down. And then someday, they find they can't go down again. I don't even say they're men. They can be chamois or mountain goats or badgers or anything." I said stubbornly, "The witnesses said they were vaguely manlike, and the reported footprints are certainly manlike." "Or bear-like," said Jimmy. "You can't tell." So that's when I said, "Well, it's about time we did something about it." Jimmy shrugged and said, "They've been trying to climb Mount Everest for 40 years. And he shook his head. "Oh, for gosh sake," I said, "all you mountain climbers are nuts, that's for sure. You're not interested in getting to the top. You're just interested in getting to the top in a certain way. It's about time we stop fooling around with picks, ropes, camps, and all the paraphernalia of the gentleman's club that sends suckers up the slopes every 5 years or so." "Well, what are you getting at?" "They invented the airplane in 1903, you know." "You mean fly over Mount Everest?" He said it the way an English lord would say, "shoot a fox," or an angler would say, "use worms." "Yeah," I said, "fly over Mount Everest and let someone down on the top. Why not?" "You won't live long." "The fellow you let down, I mean." "Why not?" I asked again. "You drop supplies and oxygen tanks and the fellow wears a spacesuit, naturally." It took time to get the Air Force to listen and to agree to send a plane, and by that time, Jimmy Robbins had swiveled his mind to the point where he volunteered to be the one to land on Everest Peak. "After all," he said in a half whisper, "I'd be the first man ever to stand there." Now that's the beginning of the story. The story itself can be told very simply and in far fewer words. The plane waited 2 weeks during the best part of the year, as far as Everest was concerned, that is, for a siege of only moderately nasty flying weather and then took off.
They made it. The pilot reported by radio to a listening group exactly what the top of Mount Everest looked like when seen from above, and then he described exactly how Jimmy Robbins looked as his parachute got smaller and smaller. Then another blizzard broke and the plane barely made it back to base, and it was another 2 weeks before the weather was bearable again. In all that time, Jimmy was on the roof of the world by himself, and I hated myself for a murderer. The plane went back up 2 weeks later to see if they could spot his body. I don't know what good it would have done if they had, but that's the human race for you. How many dead in the last war? Who can count that high? But money or anything else is no object to the saving of one life or even the recovering of one body. They didn't find his body, but they did find a smoke signal curling up in the thin air and whipping away in gusts. They let down a grapple and Jimmy came up, still in his spacesuit, looking like hell, but definitely alive. The PS to the story involves my visit to the hospital last week to see him. He was recovering very slowly. The doctor said shock. They said exhaustion, but Jimmy's eyes said a lot more. I said, "How about it, Jimmy? You haven't talked to the reporters. You haven't talked to the government. All right. How about talking to me?" "I've got nothing to say," he whispered. "Sure you have," I said. "You lived on top of Mount Everest during a 2-week blizzard. You didn't do that by yourself, not with all the supplies we dumped with you. Who helped you, Jimmy boy?" I guess he knew there was no use trying to bluff. Or maybe he was anxious to get it off his mind. He said, "They're intelligent, boss. They compressed air for me. They set up a little power pack to keep me warm. They set up the smoke signal when they spotted the airplane coming back." "I see." I didn't want to rush him. "It's like we thought. They've adapted to Everest life. They can't come down the slopes." "No, they can't. And we can't go up the slopes. Even if the weather didn't stop us, they would." "They sound like kindly creatures, so why would they object? They helped you." "They have nothing against us. They spoke to me, you know, telepathy." I frowned. "Well, then." "But they don't intend to be interfered with. They're watching us, boss. They've got to. We've got atomic power. We're about to have rocket ships. They're worried about us, and Everest is the only place they can watch us from." I frowned deeper. He was sweating, and his hands were shaking. I said, "Easy, boy. Take it easy. What on earth are these creatures?" And he said, "Do you suppose would be so adapted to live in thin air and sub-zero cold that Everest would be the only livable place on Earth to them? That's the whole point. They're nothing at all on Earth. They're Martians." And that's it. And that story was titled Everest, written in 1953 by Isaac Asimov. In an interesting footnote, Isaac Asimov added that, obviously, he did not actually believe there were Martians on Everest or that anything would long delay the eventual conquest of the mountain. In May of 1953, less than 2 months after he'd sold the story to Universe magazine, Edmund Hillary and Tenzing Norgay stood on the peak of Mount Everest, and they saw neither Martians nor abominable snowmen. And in December of 1953, the story appeared in the issue of Universe magazine. Asimov noted that he had predicted that Mount Everest would never be climbed 5 months after it was climbed. And that's all the time we have today for Sci-Fi Shorts. I'm Harv Gary, reading for the Virginia Voice. 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Thank you for joining me.

0: 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It is currently midnight. Coming up is midnight music, followed by the late night book hour at 1 a.m.
1: Hello, I'm Patricia Miller for the Virginia Voice. Welcome to Midnight Music. Some of us never get quite enough of Halloween, so we're extending the holiday just a little with Chiller, one of many memorable recordings by Eric Kunzel and the Cincinnati Pops.

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0: 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It is currently 1 a.m. Coming up is the Late Night Book Hour, followed at 2 a.m. by Time Magazine. Welcome to the Book Hour on the Virginia Voice. We are reading The Man in the Brown Suit by Agatha Christie, narrated by Emilia Fox. This is the 8th installment.
1: He was busy inside the hut. Presently, I saw him on the roof of the hut, crawling along with something in his arms. He rejoined me in a minute or two. "Go down to the boat. We'll have to carry it across the island to the other side." He picked up the paraffin as I disappeared. "They're coming back," I called softly. I'd seen the blur moving out from the opposite shore. He ran down to me, just in time. "Why? Where the hell's the boat?" Both had been cut adrift. Harry whistled softly. "We're in a tight place, honey. Mind?" "Not with you." "Ah, but dying together's not much fun. We'll do better than that. See, they've got two boatloads this time, going to land at two different points. Now for my little scenic effect." Almost as he spoke, a long flame shot up from the hut. Its light illuminated two crouching figures huddled together on the roof. My old clothes, stuffed with rags, but they won't tumble to it for some time. Come, Anne, we've got to try desperate means. Hand in hand, we raced across the island. Only a narrow channel of water divided it from the shore on that side. "We've got to swim for it. Can you swim at all, Anne?" "Not that it matters. I can get you across. It's the wrong side for a boat, too many rocks, but the right side for swimming and the right side for Livingstone."
2: "I can swim a little, further than that. What's the danger, Harry?"
1: For I had seen the grim look on his face.
2: "Sharks?"
1: "No, you little goose. Sharks live in the sea. But you're sharp, Anne. Crocs, that's the trouble."
2: "Crocodiles?"
1: "Yes, don't think of them. Or say your prayers, whichever you feel inclined."
2: We plunged in. My prayers must have been efficacious, for we reached the shore without adventure and drew ourselves up wet and dripping on the bank.
1: "Now for Livingstone. It's rough going, I'm afraid, and wet clothes won't make it any better. But it's got to be done."
2: That walk was a nightmare. My wet skirts flapped round my legs, and my stockings were soon torn off by the thorns. Finally, I stopped, utterly exhausted. Harry came back to me.
1: "Hold up, honey. I'll carry you for a bit."
2: That was the way I came into Livingstone, slung across his shoulder like a sack of coals. How he did it for all that way, I don't know. The first faint light of dawn was just breaking. Harry's friend was a young man of 20 years old who kept a store of native curios. His name was Ned. Perhaps he had another, but I never heard it. He didn't seem in the least surprised to see Harry walk in, dripping wet, holding an equally dripping female by the hand. Men are very wonderful. He gave us food to eat and hot coffee and got our clothes dried for us whilst we rolled ourselves in Manchester blankets of gaudy hue. In the tiny back room of the hut, we were safe from observation whilst he departed to make judicious inquiries as to what had become of Sir Eustace's party and whether any of them were still at the hotel. It was then that I informed Harry that nothing would induce me to go to Bearer. I never meant to anyway, but now all reason for such proceedings had vanished. The point of the plan had been that my enemies believed me dead. Now that they knew I wasn't dead, my going to Bearer would do no good whatever. They could easily follow me there and murder me quietly. I should have no one to protect me. It was finally arranged that I should join Suzanne wherever she was and devote all my energies to taking care of myself. On no account was I to seek adventures or endeavour to checkmate the Colonel. I was to remain quietly with her and await instructions from Harry. The diamonds were to be deposited in the bank at Kimberley under the name of Parker. "There's one thing," I said thoughtfully, We ought to have a code of some kind. We don't want to be hoodwinked again by messages purporting to come from one to the other. That's easy enough. Any message that comes genuinely from me will have the word "and" crossed out in it. Without trademark, none genuine, I murmured. What about wires? Any wires from me will be signed Andy.
3: Train will be in before long, Harry, said Ned, putting his head in and withdrawing it immediately.
2: I stood up. And shall I marry a nice steady man if I find one? I asked demurely. Harry came close to me.
4: My God! Anne, if you ever marry anyone else but me, I'll wring his neck. And as for you...
2: Yes, I said, pleasurably excited.
4: I shall carry you away and beat you black and blue.
2: What a delightful husband I have chosen, I said satirically. And doesn't he change his mind overnight? Chapter 28. Extract from the Diary of Sir Eustace Pedler.
4: As I remarked once before, I am essentially a man of peace. I yearn for a quiet life, and that's just the one thing I don't seem able to have. I'm always in the middle of storms and alarms. The relief of getting away from Paget with his incessant nosing out of intrigues was enormous, and Miss Pettigrew is certainly a useful creature. Although there is nothing of the houri about her, one or two of her accomplishments are invaluable. It is true that I had a touch of liver at Bulawayo and behaved like a bear in consequence, but I had had a disturbed night in the train. At 3 a.m., an exquisitely dressed young man, looking like a musical comedy hero of the Wild West, entered my compartment and asked where I was going. Disregarding my first murmur of tea, and for God's sake don't put sugar in it, he repeated his question, laying stress on the fact that he was not a waiter, but an immigration officer. I finally succeeded in satisfying him that I was suffering from no infectious disease, that I was visiting Rhodesia from the purest of motives, and further gratified him with my full Christian names and my place of birth. I then endeavoured to snatch a little sleep, but some officious ass aroused me at 5:30 with a cup of liquid sugar which he called tea. I don't think I threw it at him, but I know that that was what I wanted to do. He brought me unsugared tea, stone cold, at 6, and I then fell asleep utterly exhausted, to awaken just outside Bulawayo and be landed with a beastly wooden giraffe, all legs and neck. But for these small contretemps, all had been going smoothly, and then fresh calamity befell. It was the night of our arrival at the Falls. I was dictating to Miss Pettigrew in my sitting room, when suddenly Mrs. Blair burst in without a word of excuse and wearing most compromising attire. "Where's Anne?" she cried. A nice question to ask, as though I were responsible for the girl. What did she expect Miss Pettigrew to think, that I was in the habit of producing Anne Bedingfeld from my pocket at midnight or thereabouts? Very compromising for a man in my position. "I presume," I said coldly, "that she is in her bed." I cleared my throat and glanced at Miss Pettigrew to show that I was ready to resume dictating. I hoped Mrs. Blair would take the hint. She did nothing of the kind. Instead, she sank into a chair and waved a slippered foot in an agitated manner.
5: "She's not in her room. I've been there. I had a dream, a terrible dream, that she was in some awful danger, and I got up and went to her room, just to reassure myself, you know. She wasn't there, and her bed hadn't been slept in."
4: She looked at me appealingly.
5: "What shall I do, Sir Eustace?"
4: Repressing the desire to reply, "Go to bed and don't worry over nothing. An able-bodied young woman like Anne Bedingfeld is perfectly well able to take care of herself," I frowned judicially. "What does Race say about it? Why should Race have it all his own way? Let him have some of the disadvantages as well as the advantages of female society."
5: "I can't find him anywhere."
4: She was evidently making a night of it. I sighed and sat down in a chair. I don't quite see the reason for your agitation, I said patiently.
5: My dream!
4: That curry we had for dinner.
5: Oh, Sir Eustace!
4: The woman was quite indignant, and yet everybody knows that nightmares are a direct result of injudicious eating. After all, I continued persuasively, why shouldn't Anne Bedingfeld and Race go out for a little stroll without having the whole hotel aroused about it?
5: You think they've just gone out for a stroll together, but it's after midnight.
4: One does these foolish things when one is young, I murmured, though Race is certainly old enough to know better.
5: Do you really think so?
4: I dare say they've run away to make a match of it, I continued soothingly, though fully aware that I was making an idiotic suggestion, for after all, at a place like this, where is there to run away to? I don't know how much longer I should have gone on making feeble remarks, but at that moment Race himself walked in upon us. At any rate, I had been partly right. He had been out for a stroll, but he hadn't taken Anne with him. However, I'd been quite wrong in my way of dealing with the situation. I was soon shown that. Race had the whole hotel turned upside down in 3 minutes. I've never seen a man more upset. The thing is very extraordinary. Where did the girl go? She walked out of the hotel, fully dressed, about 10 minutes past 11, and she was never seen again. The idea of suicide seems impossible. She was one of these energetic young women who are in love with life and have not the faintest intention of quitting it. There was no train either way until midday on the morrow, so she can't have left the place. Then where the devil is she? Race is almost beside himself, poor fellow. He has left no stone unturned. All the DCs, or whatever they call themselves, for hundreds of miles round have been pressed into the service. The native trackers have run about on all fours. Everything that can be done is being done, but no sign of Anne Bedingfeld. The accepted theory is that she walked in her sleep. There are signs on the path near the bridge which seem to show that the girl walked deliberately off the edge. If so, of course, she must have been dashed to pieces on the rocks below. Unfortunately, most of the footprints were obliterated by a party of tourists who chose to walk that way early on the Monday morning. I don't know that it's a very satisfactory theory. In my young days, I was always told that sleepwalkers couldn't hurt themselves, that their own sixth sense took care of them. I don't think the theory satisfies Mrs. Blair either. I can't make that woman out. Her whole attitude towards Race has changed. She watches him now like a cat a mouse, and she makes obvious efforts to bring herself to be civil to him. And they used to be such friends. Altogether, she is unlike herself, nervous, hysterical, starting and jumping at the least sound. I am beginning to think that it is high time I went to Joburg. A rumour came along yesterday of a mysterious island somewhere up the river with a man and a girl on it. Race got very excited. It turned out to be all a mare's nest, however. The man had been there for years and is well known to the manager of the hotel. He takes parties up and down the river in the season and points out crocodiles and a stray hippopotamus or so to them. I believe that he keeps a tame one which is trained to bite pieces out of the boat on occasions. Then he fends it off with a boat hook and the party feel they have really got to the back of beyond at last. How long the girl has been there is not definitely known, but it seems pretty clear that she can't be Anne, and there is a certain delicacy in interfering in other people's affairs. If I were this young fellow, I should certainly kick Race off the island if he came asking questions about my love affairs. Later. It is definitely settled that I go to Joburg tomorrow. Race urges me to do so. Things are getting unpleasant there, by all I hear, but I might as well go before they get worse. I dare say I shall be shot by a striker anyway. Mrs. Blair was to have accompanied me, but at the last minute she changed her mind and decided to stay on at the Falls. It seems as though she couldn't bear to take her eyes off Race.
2: She came to me tonight and said, with some hesitation, that she had a favour to ask. Would I take charge of her souvenirs for her? Not the animals, I asked in lively alarm. I always felt that I should get stuck with those beastly animals sooner or later. In the end, we effected a compromise. I took charge of 2 small wooden boxes for her, which contained fragile articles. The animals are to be packed by the local store in vast crates and sent to Cape Town by rail, where Paget will see to their being stored. The people who are packing them say that they are of a particularly awkward shape and that special cases will have to be made. I pointed out to Mrs. Blair that by the time she has got them home, those animals will have cost her easily £1 apiece. Paget is straining at the leash to rejoin me in Joburg. I shall make an excuse of Mrs. Blair's cases to keep him in Cape Town. I have written him that he must receive the cases and see to their safe disposal, as they contain rare curios of immense value. So, all is settled, and I and Miss Pettigrew go off into the blue together. And anyone who has seen Miss Pettigrew will admit that it is perfectly respectable. Chapter 29. Johannesburg, March 6th. There is something about the state of things here that is not at all healthy. To use the well-known phrase that I have so often read, we are all living on the edge of a volcano. Bands of strikers, or so-called strikers, patrol the streets and scowl at one in a murderous fashion. They are picking out the bloated capitalists, ready for when the massacres begin, I suppose. You can't ride in a taxi. If you do, strikers pull you out again. And the hotels hint pleasantly that when the food gives out, they will fling you out on the mat. I met Reeves, my labour friend of the Kilmorden, last night. He has cold feet worse than any man I ever saw. He's like all the rest of these people. They make inflammatory speeches of enormous length, solely for political purposes, and then wish they hadn't. He's busy now going about and saying he didn't really do it. When I met him, he was just off to Cape Town, where he meditates making a 3-day speech in Dutch, vindicating himself and pointing out that the things he said really meant something entirely different. I am thankful that I do not have to sit in the Legislative Assembly of South Africa. The House of Commons is bad enough, but at least we have only one language and some slight restriction as to the length of speeches. When I went to the Assembly before leaving Cape Town, I listened to a grey-haired gentleman with a drooping moustache who looked exactly like the Mock Turtle in Alice in Wonderland. He dropped out his words, one by one, in a particularly melancholy fashion. Every now and then he galvanized himself to further efforts by ejaculating something that sounded like platskeet, uttered fortissimo and in marked contrast to the rest of his delivery. When he did this, half his audience yelled, "Woof, woof," which is possibly Dutch for "hear, hear," and the other half woke up with a start from the pleasant nap they had been having. I was given to understand that the gentleman had been speaking for at least 3 days. They must have a lot of patience in South Africa. I have invented endless jobs to keep Paget in Cape Town, but at last the fertility of my imagination has given out, and he joins me tomorrow in the spirit of the faithful dog who comes to die by his master's side. And I was getting on so well with my reminiscences, too. I had invented some extraordinarily witty things that the strike leaders said to me and I said to the strike leaders. This morning, I was interviewed by a government official. He was urbane, persuasive, and mysterious in turn. To begin with, he alluded to my exalted position and importance and suggested that I should remove myself, or be removed by him, to Pretoria. "You expect trouble, then?" I asked. His reply was so worded as to have no meaning whatsoever, so I gathered that they were expecting serious trouble. I suggested to him that his government were letting things go rather too far. "There is such a thing as giving a man enough rope and letting him hang himself, Sir Eustace." "Oh, quite so, quite so," he
4: It is not the strikers themselves who are causing the trouble. There is some organization at work behind them. Arms and explosives have been pouring in, and we have made a haul of certain documents which throw a good deal of light on the methods adopted to import them. There is a regular code. Potatoes mean detonators. Cauliflower, rifles. Other vegetables stand for various explosives.
6: That's very interesting, I commented.
4: More than that, Sir Eustace, we have every reason to believe that the man who runs the whole show, the directing genius of the affair, is at this minute in Johannesburg.
6: He stared at me so hard that I began to fear that he suspected me of being the man. I broke out into a cold perspiration at the thought and began to regret that I had ever conceived the idea of inspecting a miniature revolution at first hand.
4: No trains are running from Joburg to Pretoria, he continued. But I can arrange to send you over by private car. In case you should be stopped on the way, I can provide you with two separate passes, one issued by the Union government and the other stating that you are an English visitor who has nothing whatsoever to do with the Union.
6: One for your people and one for the strikers, eh?
4: Exactly.
6: The project did not appeal to me. I know what happens in a case of that kind. You get flustered and mix the things up. I should hand the wrong pass to the wrong person, and it would end in my being summarily shot by a bloodthirsty rebel, or one of the supporters of law and order whom I notice guarding the streets wearing bowler hats and smoking pipes, with rifles tucked carelessly under their arms. Besides, what should I do with myself in Pretoria? Admire the architecture of the Union buildings and listen to the echoes of the shooting round Johannesburg? I should be penned up there God knows how long. They've blown up the railway line already, I hear. It isn't even as if one could get a drink there. They put the place under martial law 2 days ago. My dear fellow, I said, you don't seem to realise that I'm studying conditions on the Rand. How the devil am I going to study them from Pretoria? I appreciate your care for my safety, but don't worry about me. I shall be all right.
4: I warn you, Sir Eustace, that the food question is already serious.
6: A little fasting will improve my figure, I said with a sigh. We were interrupted by a telegram being handed to me. I read it with amazement. Anne is safe, here with me at Kimberley, Suzanne Blair. I don't think I ever really believed in the annihilation of Anne. There is something peculiarly indestructible about that young woman. She's like the patent balls that one gives to terriers. She has an extraordinary knack of turning up smiling. I still don't see why it was necessary for her to walk out of the hotel in the middle of the night in order to get to Kimberley. There was no train anyway. She must have put on a pair of angel's wings and flown there. And I don't suppose she will ever explain. Nobody does, to me. I always have to guess. It becomes monotonous after a while. I suppose the exigencies of journalism are at the bottom of it. How I shot the rapids by our special correspondent. I refolded the telegram and got rid of my governmental friend. I don't like the prospect of being hungry, but I'm not alarmed for my personal safety. Smuts is perfectly capable of dealing with the revolution, but I would give a considerable sum of money for a drink. I wonder if Paget will have the sense to bring a bottle of whiskey with him when he arrives tomorrow. I put on my hat and went out, intending to buy a few souvenirs. The curio shops in Joburg are rather pleasant. I was just studying a window full of imposing carrosses when a man coming out of the shop cannoned into me. To my surprise, it turned out to be Race. I can't flatter myself that he looked pleased to see me. As a matter of fact, he looked distinctly annoyed, but I insisted on his accompanying me back to the hotel. I get tired of having no one but Miss Pettigrew to talk to. I had no idea you were in Joburg, I said chattily. When did you arrive?
4: Last night.
6: Where are you staying?
4: With friends.
6: He was disposed to be extraordinarily taciturn and seemed to be embarrassed by my questions. I hope they keep poultry, I remarked. A diet of new-laid eggs and the occasional slaughtering of an old cock will be decidedly agreeable soon, from all I hear. By the way,
4: I said when we were back in the hotel. Have you heard that Miss Bedingfeld is alive and kicking? He nodded. She gave us quite a fright, I said airily. Where the devil did she go that night? That's what I'd like to know.
2: She was on the island all the time.
4: Which island? Not the one with the young man on it.
2: Yes.
4: How very improper, I said. Paget will be quite shocked. He always did disapprove of Anne Bedingfeld. I suppose that was the young man she originally intended to meet in Durban.
2: I don't think so.
4: Don't tell me anything if you don't want to, I said, by way of encouraging him.
2: I fancy that this is a young man we should all be very glad to lay our hands on.
4: Not! I cried in rising excitement. He nodded.
2: Harry Raeburn, alias Harry Lucas. That's his real name, you know. He's given us all the slip once more, but we're bound to rope him in soon.
4: Dear me, I murmured.
2: We don't suspect the girl of complicity in any case. On her side, it's just a love affair.
4: I always did think Race was in love with Anne. The way he said those last words made me feel sure of it.
2: She's gone to Beira, he continued rather hastily.
4: Indeed? I said, staring. How do you know?
2: She wrote to me from Bulawayo, telling me she was going home that way. The best thing she can do, poor child.
4: Somehow I don't fancy she is in Beira, I said, meditatively.
2: She was just starting when she wrote.
4: I was puzzled. Somebody was clearly lying. Without stopping to reflect that Anne might have excellent reasons for her misleading statements, I gave myself up to the pleasure of scoring off Race. He's always so cocksure. I took the telegram from my pocket and handed it to him. Then how do you explain this? I asked nonchalantly. He seemed dumbfounded.
2: She said she was just starting for Beira, he said in a dazed voice.
4: I know that Race is supposed to be clever. He is, in my opinion, rather a stupid man. It never seemed to occur to him that girls do not always tell the truth.
2: Kimberly, too. What are they doing there?
4: He muttered. Yes, that surprised me. I should have thought Miss Anne would have been in the thick of it here, gathering copy for the Daily Budget.
2: Kimberly, he said again. The place seemed to upset him. There's nothing to see there. The pits aren't being worked.
4: You know what women are, I said vaguely. He shook his head and went off. I've evidently given him something to think about. No sooner had he departed than my government official reappeared.
7: I hope you will forgive me for troubling you again, Sir Eustace,
4: he apologized.
7: But there are one or two questions I should like to ask you.
4: Certainly, my dear fellow, I said cheerfully. Ask away.
7: It concerns your secretary.
4: I know nothing about him, I said hastily. He foisted himself upon me in London, robbed me of valuable papers, for which I shall be hauled over the coals, and disappeared like a conjuring trick at Cape Town. It's true that I was at the Falls at the same time as he was, but I was at the hotel and he was on an island. I can assure you that I never set eyes upon him the whole time that I was there. I paused for breath.
7: You misunderstand me. It was of your other secretary that I spoke.
4: What? Paget? I cried in lively astonishment. He's been with me 8 years, a most trustworthy fellow. My interlocutor smiled.
7: We are still at cross purposes. I refer to the lady.
4: Miss Pettigrew? I exclaimed.
7: Yes, she has been seen coming out of Agrisato's native curio shop.
4: God bless my soul! I interrupted. I was going into that place myself this afternoon. You might have caught me coming out. There doesn't seem to be any innocent thing that one can do in Joburg without being suspected for it.
7: Ah, but she has been seen there more than once, and in rather doubtful circumstances. I may as well tell you, in confidence, Sir Eustace, that the place is suspected of being a well-known rendezvous used by the secret organization behind this revolution. That is why I should be glad to hear all that you can tell me about this lady. Where and how did you come to engage her?
4: She was lent to me, I replied coldly, by your own government. He collapsed utterly.
1: Chapter 30. Anne's narrative resumed. As soon as I got to Kimberley, I wired to Suzanne. She joined me there with the utmost dispatch, heralding her arrival with telegram sent off en route. I was awfully surprised to find she really was fond of me. I thought I had been just a new sensation, but she positively fell on my neck and wept when we met. When we had recovered from our emotion a little, I sat down on the bed and told her the whole story from A to Z.
5: You always did suspect Colonel Race, she said thoughtfully when I had finished. I didn't until the night you disappeared. I liked him so much all along and thought he would make such a nice husband for you. Oh, Anne, dear, don't be cross. But how do you know that this young man of yours is telling the truth? You believe every word he says?
4: Of course I do, I cried indignantly.
5: But what is there in him that attracts you so? I don't see that there's anything in him at all, except his rather reckless good looks and his modern Sheik-come-Stone-Age lovemaking.
4: I poured out the vials of my wrath upon Suzanne for some minutes. Just because you're comfortably married and getting fat, you've forgotten that there's any such thing as romance, I ended.
5: Oh, I'm not getting fat, Anne. All the worry I've had about you lately must have worn me to a shred.
4: You look particularly well-nourished, I said coldly. I should say you must have put on about half a stone.
5: And I don't know that I'm so comfortably married either, continued Suzanne in a melancholy voice. I've been having the most dreadful cables from Clarence ordering me to come home at once. At last I didn't answer them, and now I haven't heard for over a fortnight.
4: I'm afraid I didn't take Suzanne's matrimonial troubles very seriously. She will be able to get round Clarence all right when the time comes. I turned the conversation to the subject of the diamonds. Suzanne looked at me with a dropped jaw.
5: I must explain, Anne. You see, as soon as I began to suspect Colonel Race, I was terribly upset about the diamonds. I wanted to stay on at the Falls in case he might have kidnapped you somewhere close by, but didn't know what to do about the diamonds. I was afraid to keep them in my possession.
4: Suzanne.

0: might have kidnapped you somewhere close by, but didn't know what to do about the diamonds. I was afraid to keep them in my possession." Suzanne looked round her uneasily, as though she feared the walls might have ears, and then whispered vehemently in my ear. "A distinctly good idea," I approved. "At the time, that is. It's a bit awkward now. What did Sir Eustace do with the cases?"
1: "The big ones were sent down to Cape Town. I heard from Paget before I left the Falls, and he enclosed the receipt for their storage. He's leaving Cape Town today, by the by, to join Sir Eustace in Johannesburg."
0: "I see," I said thoughtfully. "And the small ones, where are they?"
1: "I suppose Sir Eustace has got them with him."
0: I turned the matter over in my mind. "Well," I said at last, "it's awkward, but it's safe enough. We'd better do nothing for the present." Suzanne looked at me with a little smile.
1: "You don't like doing nothing, do you, Anne?"
0: "Not very much," I replied honestly. The one thing I could do was to get hold of a timetable and see what time Guy Paget's train would pass through Kimberley. I found that it would arrive at 5:40 on the following afternoon and depart again at 6. I wanted to see Paget as soon as possible, and that seemed to me a good opportunity. The situation on the Rand was getting very serious, and it might be a long time before I got another chance. The only thing that livened up the day was a wire dispatched from Johannesburg, a most innocent-sounding telegram. "Arrived safely, all going well. Eric here, also Eustace, but not Guy. Remain where you are for the present. Andy." Eric was our pseudonym for Race. I chose it because it is a name I dislike exceedingly. There was clearly nothing to be done until I could see Paget. Suzanne employed herself in sending off a long, soothing cable to the far-off Clarence. She became quite sentimental over him. In her way, which of course is quite different from me and Harry, she is really fond of Clarence.
1: "I do wish he was here, Anne," she gulped. "It's such a long time since I've seen him."
0: "Have some face cream," I said soothingly. Suzanne rubbed a little on the tip of her charming nose.
1: "I shall want some more face cream soon, too," she remarked, "and you can only get this kind in Paris."
0: She sighed.
1: "Paris."
0: "Suzanne," I said, "very soon you'll have had enough of South Africa and adventure."
1: "I should like a really nice hat," admitted Suzanne wistfully. "Shall I come with you to meet Guy Paget tomorrow?"
0: "I'd prefer to go alone. He'd be shyer speaking before two of us." So it came about that I was standing in the doorway of the hotel on the following afternoon, struggling with a recalcitrant parasol that refused to go up, while Suzanne lay peacefully on her bed with a book and a basket of fruit. According to the hotel porter, the train was on its good behaviour today and would be almost on time, though he was extremely doubtful whether it would ever get through to Johannesburg. The line had been blown up, so he solemnly assured me. It sounded cheerful. The train drew in just 10 minutes late. Everybody tumbled out on the platform and began walking up and down feverishly. I had no difficulty in espying Paget. I accosted him eagerly. He gave his usual nervous start at seeing me, somewhat accentuated this time.
2: "Dear me, Miss Bedingfeld, I understood that you had disappeared."
0: "I have reappeared again," I told him solemnly. "And how are you, Mr. Paget?"
2: "Very well, thank you. Looking forward to taking up my work again with Sir Eustace."
0: "Mr. Paget," I said, "there is something I want to ask you. I hope that you won't be offended, but a lot hangs on it, more than you can possibly guess. I want to know what you were doing at Marlow on the 8th of January last." He started violently.
2: "Really, Miss Bedingfeld, I... indeed..."
0: "You were there, weren't you?"
2: "I... for reasons of my own, I was in the neighbourhood, yes."
0: "Won't you tell me what those reasons were?"
2: "Sir Eustace has not...

0: Reddy told you.
1: Sir Eustace, does he know?
0: I am almost sure that he does. I hoped he had not recognized me, but from the hints he has let drop and his remarks, I fear it is only too certain. In any case, I meant to make a clean breast of the matter and offer my resignation. He is a peculiar man, Miss Bedingfeld, with an abnormal sense of humour. It seems to amuse him to keep me on tenterhooks. All the time, I dare say, he was perfectly well aware of the true facts. Possibly he has known them for years.
1: I hoped that sooner or later I should be able to understand what Paget was talking about. He went on fluently.
0: It is difficult for a man of Sir Eustace's standing to put himself in my position. I know that I was in the wrong, but it seemed a harmless deception. I would have thought it better taste on his part to have tackled me outright, instead of indulging in covert jokes at my expense.
1: A whistle blew, and the people began to surge back into the train. Yes, Mr. Paget, I broke in. I'm sure I quite agree with all you're saying about Sir Eustace, but why did you go to Marlowe?
0: It was wrong of me, but natural under the circumstances. Yes, I still feel natural under the circumstances.
1: What circumstances? I cried desperately. For the first time, Paget seemed to recognize that I was asking him a question. His mind detached itself from the peculiarities of Sir Eustace and his own justification, and came to rest on me.
0: I beg your pardon, Miss Bedingfeld, he said stiffly, but I fail to see your concern in the matter.
1: He was back in the train now, leaning down to speak to me. I felt desperate. What could one do with a man like that? Of course, if it's so dreadful that you'd be ashamed to speak of it to me, I began spitefully. At last I had found the right stop. Paget stiffened and flushed.
0: Dreadful? Ashamed? I don't understand you.
1: Then tell me! In three short sentences he told me. At last I knew Paget's secret. It was not in the least what I expected. I walked slowly back to the hotel. There a wire was handed to me. I tore it open. It contained full and definite instructions for me to proceed forthwith to Johannesburg, or rather to a station this side of Johannesburg, where I should be met by a car. It was signed, not Andy, but Harry. I sat down in a chair to do some very serious thinking. Johannesburg, March 7th. Paget has arrived. He is in a blue funk, of course. Suggested at once that we should go off to Pretoria. Then, when I had told him kindly but firmly that we were going to remain here, he went to the other extreme, wished he had his rifle here, and began bucking about some bridge he guarded during the Great War. A railway bridge at Little Puddicombe Junction or something of that sort. I soon cut that short by telling him to unpack the big typewriter. I thought that that would keep him employed for some time, because the typewriter was sure to have gone wrong. It always does, and he would have to take it somewhere to be mended. But I'd forgotten Paget's powers of being in the right.
0: I've already unpacked all the cases, Sir Eustace. The typewriter is in perfect condition.
1: What do you mean, all the cases?
0: The two small cases as well.
1: I wish you wouldn't be so officious, Paget. Those small cases were no business of yours. They belong to Mrs. Blair. Paget looked crestfallen. He hates to make a mistake. So you can just pack them up again neatly, I continued. After that, you can go out and look around you. Joburg will probably be a heap of smoking ruins by tomorrow, so it may be your last chance. I thought that that would get rid of him successfully for the morning at any rate.
0: There is something I want to say to you when you have the leisure, Sir Eustace.
1: I haven't got it now, I said hastily. At this minute I have absolutely no leisure whatsoever. Paget retired. By the way, I called after him, what was there in those cases of Mrs. Blair's?
0: Some fur rugs and a couple of fur hats, I think.
1: That's right, I assented. She bought them on the train. They are hats of a kind, though I hardly wonder at your not recognizing them. I dare say she's going to wear one of them at Ascot. What else was there?
0: Some rolls of films and some baskets. A lot of baskets.
1: There would be, I assured him. Mrs. Blair is the kind of woman who never buys less than a dozen or so of anything.
0: I think that's all, Sir Eustace, except some miscellaneous odds and ends, a motor veil and some odd gloves, that sort of thing.
1: If you hadn't been a born idiot, Paget, you would have seen from the start that those couldn't possibly be my belongings.
0: I thought some of them might belong to Miss Pettigrew.
1: Ah, that reminds me. What do you mean by picking me out such a doubtful character as a secretary? And I told him about the searching cross-examination I had been put through. Immediately I was sorry. I saw a glint in his eye that I know only too well. I changed the conversation hurriedly, but it was too late. Paget was on the warpath. He next proceeded to bore me with a long, pointless story about the Kilmorden. It was about a roll of films and a wager. The roll of films being thrown through a porthole in the middle of the night by some steward who ought to have known better. I hate horseplay. I told Paget so, and he began to tell me the story all over again. He tells a story extremely badly anyway. It was a long time before I could make head or tail of this one. I did not see him again until lunchtime. Then he came in brimming over with excitement, like a bloodhound on the scent. I never have cared for bloodhounds. The upshot of it all was that he had seen Rayburn. What? I cried, startled. Yes, he had caught sight of someone whom he was sure was Rayburn crossing the street. Paget had followed him.
0: And who do you think I saw him stop and speak to? Miss Pettigrew.
1: What?
0: Yes, Sir Eustace, and that's not all. I've been making inquiries about her.
1: Wait a bit. What happened to Rayburn?
0: He and Miss Pettigrew went into that corner curio shop.
1: I uttered an involuntary exclamation. Paget stopped inquiringly. Nothing, I said. Go on.
0: I waited outside for ages, but they didn't come out. At last, I went in. Sir Eustace, there was no one in the shop. There must be another way out.
1: I stared at him.
0: As I was saying, I came back to the hotel and made some inquiries about Miss Pettigrew.
1: Paget lowered his voice and breathed hard as he always does when he wants to be confidential.
0: Sir Eustace, a man was seen coming out of her room last night.
1: I raised my eyebrows, and I always regarded her as a lady of such eminent respectability, I murmured. Paget went on without heeding.
0: I went straight up and searched her room. What do you think I found?
1: I shook my head.
0: This.
1: Paget held up a safety razor and a stick of shaving soap.
0: What would a woman want with these?
1: I don't suppose Paget ever reads the advertisements in the high-class ladies' papers. I do. Whilst not proposing to argue with him on the subject, I refuse to accept the presence of the razor as proof positive of Miss Pettigrew's sex. Paget is so hopelessly behind the times, I should not have been at all surprised if he had produced a cigarette case to support his theory. However, even Paget has his limits.
0: You are not convinced, Sir Eustace. What do you say to this?
1: I inspected the article which he dangled aloft triumphantly. It looks like hair, I remarked distastefully.
0: It is hair. I think it's what they call a toupee.
1: Indeed, I commented.
0: Now are you convinced that that Pettigrew woman is a man in disguise?
1: Really, my dear Paget, I think I am. I might have known it by her feet.
0: Then that's that. And now, Sir Eustace, I want to speak to you about my private affairs. I cannot doubt from your hints and your continual allusions to the time I was in Florence that you must have found me out.
1: At last, the mystery of what Paget did in Florence is going to be revealed. Make a clean breast of it, my dear fellow, I said kindly. Much the best way.
0: Thank you, Sir Eustace.
1: Is it her husband? Annoying fellows, husbands, always turning up when they're least expected.
0: I fail to follow you, Sir Eustace. Whose husband?
1: The lady's husband.
0: What lady?
1: God bless my soul, Paget, the lady you met in Florence. There must have been a lady. Don't tell me that you merely robbed a church or stabbed an Italian in the back because you didn't like his face.
0: I am quite at a loss to understand you, Sir Eustace. I suppose you are joking.
1: I am an amusing fellow sometimes, when I take the trouble, but I can assure you that I'm not trying to be funny this minute.
0: I hope that, as I was a good way off, you had not recognized me, Sir Eustace.
1: Recognized you where?
0: At Marlowe, Sir Eustace.
1: At Marlowe? What the devil were you doing at Marlowe?
0: I thought you understood that.
1: I'm beginning to understand less and less. Go back to the beginning of the story and start again. You went to Florence.
0: Then you don't know after all, and you didn't recognize me.
1: As far as I can judge, you seem to have given yourself away needlessly, made a coward of by your conscience. But I shall be able to tell better when I've heard the whole story. Now then, take a deep breath and start again. You went to Florence.
0: But I didn't go to Florence. That is just it.
1: Well, where did you go then?
0: I went home, to Marlowe.
1: What the devil did you want to go to Marlowe for?
0: I wanted to see my wife. She was in delicate health and expecting.
1: Your wife? But I didn't know you were married.
0: No, Sir Eustace, that is just what I am telling you. I deceived you in this matter.
1: How long have you been married?
0: Just over 8 years. I had been married just 6 months when I became your secretary. I did not want to lose the post. A resident secretary is not supposed to have a wife, so I suppressed the fact.
1: You take my breath away, I remarked. Where has she been all these years?
0: We have had a small bungalow on the river at Marlowe, quite close to the mill house, for over 5 years.
1: God bless my soul, I muttered. Any children?
0: 4 children, Sir Eustace.
1: I gazed at him in a kind of stupor. I might have known all along that a man like Paget couldn't have a guilty secret. The respectability of Paget has always been my bane. That's just the kind of secret he would have, a wife and 4 children. Have you told this to anyone else? I demanded at last, when I had gazed at him in fascinated interest for quite a long while.
0: Only Miss Bedingfeld. She came to the station at Kimberley.
1: I continued to stare at him. He fidgeted under my glance.
0: I hope, Sir Eustace, that you are not seriously annoyed.
1: My dear fellow, I said, I don't mind telling you here and now that you've blinking well torn it. I went out seriously ruffled. As I passed the corner curio shop, I was assailed by a sudden irresistible temptation and went in. The proprietor came forward obsequiously, rubbing his hands. Can I show you something? Furs, curios. I want something quite out of the ordinary, I said. It's for a special occasion. Will you show me what you've got?
0: Perhaps you will come into my back room. We have many specialities there.
1: That is where I made a mistake, and I thought I was going to be so clever. I followed him through the swinging portiere.
2: Chapter 32. Anne's narrative resumed. I had great trouble with Suzanne. She argued, she pleaded, she even wept before she would let me carry out my plan. But in the end, I got my own way. She promised to carry out my instructions to the letter and came down to the station to bid me a tearful farewell. I arrived at my destination the following morning early. I was met by a short, black-bearded Dutchman whom I had never seen before. He had a car waiting and we drove off. There was a queer booming in the distance, and I asked him what it was.
0: Guns, he answered laconically.
2: So there was fighting going on in Joburg. I gathered that our objective was a spot somewhere in the suburbs of the city. We turned and twisted and made several detours to get there, and every minute the guns were nearer. It was an exciting time. At last we stopped before a somewhat ramshackle building. The door was opened by a Kaffir boy. My guide signed to me to enter. I stood irresolute in the dingy square hall. The man passed me and threw open a door.
1: The young lady to see Mr. Harry Rabin, he said, and laughed.
2: Thus announced, I passed in. The room was sparsely furnished and smelt of cheap tobacco smoke. Behind a desk, a man sat writing. He looked up and raised his eyebrows.
1: Dear me, he said, if it isn't Miss Bedingfeld.
2: I must be seeing double, I apologized. Isn't Mr. Chichester, or is it Miss Pettigrew? There is an extraordinary resemblance to both of them. Both characters are in abeyance for the moment. I have doffed my petticoats and my cloth likewise. Won't you sit down? I accepted a seat composedly.
1: It would seem, I remarked, that I have come to the wrong address.
2: From your point of view, I am afraid you have. Really, Miss Bedingfeld, to fall into the trap a second time. It was not very bright of me, I admitted meekly. Something about my manner seemed to puzzle him.
1: You hardly seem upset by the occurrence, he remarked dryly.
2: Would my going into heroics have any effect upon you? I asked.
1: It certainly would not.
2: My great-aunt Jane always used to say that a true lady was neither shocked nor surprised at anything that might happen, I murmured dreamily. I endeavour to live up to her precepts. I read Mr. Chichester Pettigrew's opinion so plainly written on his face that I hastened into speech once more.
1: You really are positively marvellous at make-up, I said generously.
2: All the time you were Miss Pettigrew, I never recognised you, even when you broke your pencil in the shock of seeing me climb upon the train at Cape Town. He tapped upon the desk with the pencil he was holding in his hand at the minute.
1: All this is very well in its way, but we must get to business. Perhaps, Miss Bedingfeld, you can guess why we required your presence here.
2: You will excuse me, I said, but I never do business with anyone but principals. I had read the phrase, or something like it, in a moneylender's circular, and I was rather pleased with it. It certainly had a devastating effect upon Mr. Chichester Pettigrew. He opened his mouth and then shut it again. I beamed upon him. My great-uncle George's maxim, I added as an afterthought. Great-aunt Jane's husband, you know. He made knobs for brass beds. I doubt if Chichester Pettigrew had ever been ragged before. He didn't like it at all.
1: I think you would be wise to alter your tone, young lady.
2: I did not reply, but yawned, a delicate little yawn that hinted at intense boredom.
1: What the devil? He began forcibly.
2: I interrupted him. I can assure you it's no good shouting at me. We are only wasting time here. I have no intention of talking with underlings. You will save me a lot of time and annoyance by taking me straight to Sir Eustace Pedler.
3: 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The Virginia Voice has borrowed this recording of The Man in the Brown Suit, produced by HarperCollins, from the Henrico County Public Library. The Man in the Brown Suit is also available from the National Library Service in audio cassette and braille. For more information on receiving books from the National Library Service, call 1-800-552-7015. 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
1: Hello, and welcome to this week's Time Magazine. I'm Virginia Voice, Carol Epps, and reading today from the 9 September issue of Time. Our first article will be what the U.S. and Canada's trade wars could mean for prices from the September 9th issue. A slew of goods moving between the U.S. and Canada are being hit by sweeping tariffs as the trade war between the allied nations intensifies, threatening to raise prices for consumers on both sides of the border. Retaliatory Canadian tariffs are on about $20 billion worth of American products, which Prime Minister Mark Carney said his government would enact after trade talks between the two countries broke down last month, went into effect on Tuesday. The new tariffs are intended to match dollar for dollar, rate for rate, the ones that U.S. President Donald Trump's administration has levied on Canadian imports. The U.S. imposed 50% tariffs on roughly $20 billion worth of Canadian goods that went into effect the day after negotiations collapsed in August. The trade war is set to further escalate for later this month. The Trump administration said on Tuesday that it will bar the import of certain dairy products, motorcycles, and alcoholic drinks from Canada, starting on September 29th. The announcement comes after several Canadian provinces prohibited American alcoholic beverages from being sold last year. There's no clear resolution to the conflict on the horizon, and both Trump and Carney are standing their ground. Here's how the tariffs on both sides could affect consumers amid the ongoing rift. What products will be impacted by the U.S. and Canadian tariffs? The Trump administration has levied tariffs on a wide range of Canadian products imported into the U.S., including from the dairy and alcohol industries. In response, Canada fired back with counter tariffs, impacting products such as dairy and steel. Experts point out, though, that the goods being affected by the tit-for-tat tariffs make up a small portion of the overall trade between the two countries. The U.S. tariffs, for instance, are impacting about 5% of the nearly $382 billion worth of goods that Canada exported to the U.S. last year, while the Canadian tariffs are affecting about 6% of the more than $330 billion worth of goods that the U.S. exported to its northern neighbor in 2025. The current amount of trade isn't all that large, says Kimberly Clausing, the Eric M. Zoltz Chair in Tax Law and Policy at the University of California, Los Angeles School of Law, and former lead economist in the Biden administration's Office of Tax Policy. The impact will be significant, certainly, to those who are trying to sell products, but it won't be as enormous as if this gets more out of hand. How the tariffs impact American and Canadian consumers. Tariffs are a tax on imported goods that is paid for by the importer, but that cost can ultimately get passed on to the consumer through higher prices. For instance, if the U.S. levies tariffs on milk imported from Canada, then American consumers could see the price of Canadian milk go up on grocery store shelves, and vice versa for Canada's tariff on milk imported from the U.S. We're actually kind of taxing ourselves when we put on the tariffs, and the Canadians are taxing themselves in response, Clausing says. So it's the actions of the Trump administration that are raising costs for U.S. consumers. The actions of the Carney administration are not. They're hurting Canadian consumers. Despite that, there is strong support among Canadians for the retaliatory tariffs levied on U.S. goods. A recent Ipsos poll conducted for Global News found that more than 70% of Canadians said they backed the Carney government's move to enact counter tariffs on U.S. imports, and more than 60% said they agreed with the decision to walk away from the negotiation table, even if it meant higher costs and job losses. By contrast, the majority of Americans, nearly 60%, said they opposed the U.S. implementing additional tariffs on Canada, according to the findings of an Ipsos poll. Peter Morrow, a professor in the economics department at the University of Toronto, says one explanation for the support amongst Canadians for the tariffs could be that politicians often portray the levy as a signal of strength rather than focusing on the economic impact that tariffs can have on consumers. A poll by the Canadian nonprofit Angus Reid Institute found that nearly 70% of Canadians felt that Carney showed strength by rejecting a bad trade deal with the U.S. My concern, Morrow says, is that people will go down this path of what they perceive as demonstrating strength, when in fact people are lowering their own living standards in what is an affordability crisis in both countries. Clausen contends that Carney is immensely popular with his constituents because he's pushed back against recent comments Trump has made threatening Canadian sovereignty, which have angered many Canadians. While Trump's approval rating has remained low in the weeks since the trade war with Canada began, Carney's has increased, with 53% of Canadians holding a positive view of their prime minister, according to data shared by the polling firm Abacus Data. Even though the retaliatory tariffs will ultimately hurt them, I think the Canadians are willing to withstand a fair amount of pain, in part because they view the stakes as very large, Clausing says. In contrast, I don't think Americans have a beef with Canada, so I don't think the American consumers are going to be as willing to endure pain. Tensions continue to rise between the U.S. and Canada. Tensions between the U.S. and Canada have continued to escalate in recent weeks. On August 27th, Trump signed an executive order that instructed his Interior Secretary to rename Lake Ontario to Lake America, an action that infuriated Canadians that many politicians in both countries rejected. Over the weekend, Trump shared an illustration on Truth Social of himself and Carney wearing hockey gear, in which Carney is on the ground, and Trump is depicted as saying, "Get up, Governor." Trump has referred to Carney as the Governor of Canada in the past, rhetoric that seemingly undermines Canadian sovereignty, similar to the times when Trump has called Canada the 51st state. Clausing says she worries that the tensions between two countries will continue to damage their economic relationship and could lead to the conflict spiraling and impacting even more industries. I think one feature of the U.S.-Canada trade war so far has been that the rhetoric has been larger than the impact, Clausing says. So far, the damage has been limited, but it's still real. I think even the rhetoric around this trade war has really diminished Canadian interest in doing business with the United States. It's difficult to overstate how upset Canadian people and businesses are by this situation and by these threats to their sovereignty, she continues. Morrow says he's concerned that the rising tensions between the two countries make it seem likely that they are inching towards a scenario of escalation. At some point, there's going to have to be an offer. There's going to have to be an off-ramp, Morrow says. I don't see that off-ramp right now, and that's what makes me most concerned. That was what the U.S. and Canada's trade war could mean for prices, by Chantel Lee. Our next article, why the U.S., Canada, and France are banning trade with Israeli settlements, by Callum Sutherland, from September 8th. Israel ordered the closure of the British consulate in East Jerusalem after the United Kingdom led a coordinated effort by 12 governments to restrict trade with Israeli settlements in the occupied West Bank. British Foreign Secretary Ed Miliband announced the import ban on all goods from Israeli settlements in the West Bank on Tuesday. The British government agrees that there is ethnic cleansing of Palestinians in areas of the West Bank, perpetrated by settler terrorists, he said during remarks at the House of Commons, referring to growing incidents of violence against Palestinians living in the West Bank. 80 attacks carried out by Israeli settlers resulted in casualties or property damage between August 11th and August 24th, according to the United Nations High Commission for Human Rights. More than 1,040 Palestinians have been injured in such incidents across 2026, it reports, and 17 Palestinians, including 19 children, have been killed by either Israeli military personnel for settlers so far this year. That adds to the escalating violence against Palestinians in the West Bank since the terror attacks led by Hamas on October 7, 2023, which killed around 1,200 people and took more than 200 hostages. Since then, another 1,100 Palestinians have been killed in the West Bank. Miliband said that the Israeli government had too often turned a blind eye. Following the UK's lead, Canada and France announced similar trade bans Tuesday. Denmark, Finland, Iceland, Ireland, Norway, Poland, Portugal, Spain, and Sweden also joined those three countries in backing national or European restrictions, although their individual commitments vary. In a joint statement, the 12 governments said Israel's actions were undermining the prospect of a two-state solution. The statement calls for a halt on settlement expansions and accountability for settler violence. What the Israeli settlement trade bans cover? The planned sanctions will ban the import of any goods from Israeli settlements in the West Bank, but will not impact any goods from Israel. Annual trade between the UK and Israel totaled around 6 billion pounds, that's 8.1 billion US dollars, in the four quarters leading to second quarter 2025, with goods imported by the UK from Israel valued at 1.2 billion pounds, which is 1.6 billion US dollars. It is unclear how much of this trade originates from Israeli settlements in the West Bank. Chris Doyle, director of the Council for Arab-British Understanding, says that the settler economy produces mainly produce. You see a lot of exports of agricultural goods like dates and avocados to Europe. You also see a lot of export of herbs, so this is in part the basis of the economy, he says. A report published by Global Echo in June found that over 17% of the agricultural shipments to Europe that it analyzed contained settlement products. Doyle also says some settlements have been expanding industrial zones, which contribute to the production of many different types of Israeli exports. And while the sanctions will not target goods from Israel, Doyle says that some products originating from settlements are instead labeled as originating from Israel. European policy has previously sought clarity on the exact origin of Israeli products and whether goods have come from West Bank settlements. It's incumbent, therefore, on Israel to stop this, to bring itself in line with international law and not export these products, said Doyle in light of Tuesday's sanctions. But Hirshhorn argues that given how intertwined the economies of settlements in Israel are, it's difficult and unrealistic to separate the two. The lid to the container of hummus that's made in the settlement of Ariel is filled by hummus itself that was pumped out of a tube in the city of Ashkelon, she suggests as an example. There's no real way necessarily to separate the goods here from the goods there, she tells Time, arguing that Tuesday's sanctions will ultimately impact Israeli businesses beyond the initial scope of the ban. I'm not sure how an economic boycott of settler goods, no matter how specific or how tailored, would really achieve the policy goals that ultimately are desired here, which is the two-state solution, she says. Despite the potential unintended impact sanctions could have, Doyle argues that this is down to the Israeli government to resolve. It's up to the state of Israel to uncouple its economy from the settlement economy, he says. Settlements do not lie within the sovereign borders of the territory of the state of Israel. Why West Bank settlements are illegal under international law. Under Article 49 of the Fourth Geneva Convention, the individual or mass forcible transfers, as well as deportations of protected persons from occupied territory, are illegal. It is also illegal for an occupying power to deport or transfer parts of its own civilian population into the territory it occupies. In light of Article 49 and in line with its view that Israel occupies the West Bank, the UN deems settlements in the West Bank illegal. Miliband reaffirmed Tuesday that the UK observes this position on the matter as well. To those who finance or facilitate illegal settlements, let me say this. You will face the full force of UK sanctions, said the Foreign Secretary, outlining that action will be taken against those who provide construction or financial support for expansions. There are an estimated 620,000 Israeli settlers living across the West Bank, as well as in East Jerusalem, according to B'Tselem, the Israeli Information Center for Human Rights in the Occupied Territories. Settlers live on occupied territory, using resources, particularly water, which is so crucial that they're not entitled to, and they do that with the blessing, encouragement, and active support of the Israeli government, says Doyle. The Israeli government has also been enabling and in some instances supporting the expansion of settlements across the West Bank. Last month, it opened bidding for more than 12,000 homes in E1, a largely undeveloped area between East Jerusalem and the existing Israeli settlement of Ma'el Adumim. The broader plan for roughly 3,400 homes was approved last year and championed by far-right finance minister Bezalel Smotrich, who has previously been sanctioned by the British government and others. Critics say that construction would connect Ma'el Adumim more closely with Jerusalem while disrupting Palestinian territorial continuity between East Jerusalem and the northern and southern West Bank, further undermining the prospects for a viable two-state solution. Arguments for and against the sanctions. Supporters say that the sanctions are significant because they turn long-standing international condemnation of Israeli settlements into economic action. There is a line drawn here that many actors in the international community are now prepared to say, we're going to back up the criticism with action, and that Israel, you have to stop massive expansion of settlers, Doyle says. Other questions whether broad restrictions on settlement trade effectively address the violence used to justify them. The sanctions, first and foremost, don't target the perpetrators of settler violence specifically, says Sarah Yale Hirshhorn, a professor of history and American Jewish studies at the University of Haifa, suggesting only a small number of settlers actually carry out such violence. Hirshhorn also notes that the timing of the measures, weeks before Israeli elections, could embolden far-right parties and hinder discussions around settler violence. All it does is stir the pot in the midst of an election campaign and strengthens the Israeli right, rather than approaching these issues with more subtlety when a new Israeli government had been elected, she says. How Israel and the U.S. have responded. Israeli President Isaac Herzog warned that British sanctions on Israeli settlements will prove to be a grave miscalculation. Sanctions are not a solution. Dialogue is, said Herzog. Step away from the dead end of sanctions and boycotts and turn toward constructive dialogue and toward cooperation. Far-right National Security Minister Itamar Ben-Gvir also called on the British consulate in East Jerusalem that works with the Palestinian Authority to be closed. This must be Israel's resolute response to British audacity, he said. Mike Huckabee, U.S. ambassador to Israel, said he did not know what sanctions, repercussions, or retaliations might follow from Washington in response to the U.K. I don't know if they're really aware of the implication and how it's going to affect Brits, he said, pointing toward legislation in 38 states that restricts government contracts or investments involving companies that boycott Israel. Asked about the sanctions, Secretary of State Marco Rubio told reporters, obviously, we're not going to do what the UK did. We don't want to see anything destabilizing going on in the West Bank with so much going on in the region. We think it has implications on our ability to make progress with regards to Gaza, Rubio continued. President Donald Trump is yet to publicly address the sanctions. When asked for comment on the matter, the White House directed time to Rubio's remarks. Alongside the closure of the British consulate in Jerusalem, Israeli Foreign Minister Gideon Saar confirmed the removal of British representatives from the International Gaza Support Center, which coordinates relief efforts. Israel has also suspended the British training of Palestinian Authority forces in the West Bank, and he has barred an NGO director and 11 elected representatives in the UK from entering Israel. Among those denied entry is Labour lawmaker Richard Bergen, who has backed accusations of genocide put against Israel for its conduct in Gaza. The decision by the Israeli government to sanction me today will not intimidate me into silence, said Bergen in response to the move. I will continue to do what is right, speak out in defense of international law, and stand up for justice for the Palestinian people. That was why the UK, Canada, and France are banning trade with Israeli settlements, by Callum Sutherland. Our next article, oil hits $100 a barrel for the first time since July as U.S. and Iran trade strikes, by Tiago Ventura and Olivia Ann Cleary. Oil prices soared above $100 a barrel again Wednesday, for the first time since July, as the U.S. and Iran exchanged tit-for-tat strikes amid renewed hostilities. Iran targeted a U.S. base in Jordan with a series of missiles overnight, framing the assault as retaliation. Oil prices soared above $100 a barrel again Wednesday, for the first time since July, as the U.S. and Iran exchanged tit-for-tat strikes and renewed hostilities. Iran targeted a U.S. base in Jordan with a series of missiles overnight, framing the assault as retaliation for the U.S. military destroying 5 Iranian oil tankers. A spokesperson for the Jordanian Army Forces said a barrage of 20 ballistic missiles had been launched towards its territory in the early hours. Jordan's air defense system successfully intercepted and destroyed 18 of the missiles, while the remaining 2 fell in areas devoid of population centers. Iran's Islamic Voluntary Revolutionary Guard Corps, IRGC, on Wednesday, in a statement carried by state media, said it had also attacked 2 U.S. vessels, 8 oil tankers, and 10 non-compliant vessels near the Strait of Hormuz as tensions simmer over the maritime choke point. U.S. Central Command CENTCOM denied the IRGC's claims regarding the U.S. vessels, insisting that no U.S. Navy warship has been struck, as all IRGC attempted attacks failed. CENTCOM said its operation against the five Iranian crude oil tankers on Tuesday was in response to the IRGC targeting a U.S. Navy warship with ballistic missiles earlier in the week. U.S. warships successfully evaded the attempted Iranian attacks and continued to patrol regional waters. No American personnel were harmed, said CENTCOM. The attacks on shipping mark a serious escalation of the war, which experienced a brief respite before flaring up again last week. The strikes are unfolding as President Donald Trump pursues a campaign of military and economic pressure on Tehran, with Iranian officials threatening it could escalate the conflict further by targeting U.S. oil and gas interests in the Gulf. Oil rises as Middle East turmoil intensifies. Brent crude oil prices soared to $101.58 a barrel on Wednesday for the first time since July, deepening concerns over a global supply. The impact is already being felt across energy markets, with average retail price of U.S. diesel hitting an all-time high of $5.94 on Wednesday, according to the American Automobile Association. The continued conflict has also taken a toll on U.S. strategic petroleum reserves, which currently stand at their lowest levels since 1982. The flare-up of the Iranian war, now in its seventh month, risks pushing oil prices even higher, according to experts. Dan Struven, co-head of global commodities research at Goldman Sachs, told CNBC it's definitely plausible for oil prices to surge above $120 a barrel if active hostilities continue. Iran-backed Houthis escalate regional instability. Meanwhile, the Iran-backed Houthi militia in Yemen contributed to the regional instability by launching attacks on four cities in Saudi Arabia on Tuesday, targeting oil infrastructure. Saudi Arabia's Ministry of Foreign Affairs said 73 people had been injured in the strikes. The attacks came after weeks of escalation between the Houthis and the Saudi-backed government of Yemen, shattering a four-year informal ceasefire in the country's civil war. The U.S. has a very strong defensive military relationship with Saudi Arabia, and we're watching those events very closely. It's been going on for some time, U.S. Secretary of State Marco Rubio said Tuesday. The renewed fighting threatens to further disrupt shipping through the Bab al-Mandeb Strait, a critical trade route off the Arabian Peninsula for oil and global commerce. U.S.-Iran negotiations at a standstill with no timeline to end war. Mohammad Bagher Ghalibaf, an Iranian negotiator and parliament speaker, told lawmakers on Sunday that the era of proportionate responses to American attacks had come to an end, according to state media. Trump has said he's not trying to force Iran to the bargaining table and couldn't care less if they sign a worthless-to-them agreement. In a September 1 message shared via Truth Social, he claimed the U.S. has almost total control of the strait and pointed to Iran's suffering economy as evidence his approach was working. Rosemary Kellenick, director of the Middle East Program at Defense Priorities, tells Time the current stalemate is a way for both countries to demonstrate their power and test each other's limits. One way to think about war is that it's a disagreement over the balance of power and who would win a conflict, she says. The United States and Iran haven't figured out yet where each other's limits are, and they both think that they have to convince the other side that their position is stronger than the other. The two countries signed a memorandum of understanding on June 17th, but the pact fell apart with Washington and Tehran seemingly adopting different interpretations of the language used in the interim agreement. Kilonik says that as the conflict currently stands, each exchange of tit-for-tat strikes is disproportionately bad for the U.S., because Iran can show us that they can continue to strike ships in and around the Persian Gulf. They can continue to strike U.S. bases in Jordan and elsewhere. The U.S. can continue to defend, but the cost of defending is much higher because we're using these interceptors, she tells Time. The Iran war has cost the U.S. at least $37.5 billion, Defense Secretary Pete Hegseth said in July, prompting criticism from Democratic lawmakers who have pointed to the rising costs of gas, groceries, and more for American consumers. That was oil hits $100 a barrel for the first time since July as U.S. and Iran trade strikes, by Tiago Ventura and Olivia Ann Cleary. Our next article, Nothing Funny, Iceland Condemns Trump's Map of Expanded U.S., by Miranda Jayaratnam. President Donald Trump has drawn criticism from Iceland after he posted a map depicting the country, along with Greenland, Canada, Mexico, and much of the Caribbean, covered by the American flag. The diplomatic fallout Tuesday as Iceland's leaders publicly condemned the post a day after summoning U.S. Ambassador Billy Long to deliver a formal rebuke. It is an insult to Icelanders, Canadians, and Greenlanders, Prime Minister Kristjan Frostadottir told reporters. There's nothing funny or normal about making fun of the sovereignty of states, especially today when sovereignty cannot be taken for granted. Time has reached out to the White House and U.S. Embassy in Reykjavik for comment. While Trump has not publicly proposed taking Iceland before, the map marks his latest provocation involving the expansion of U.S. control over foreign territory. Trump has repeatedly expressed his ambition to bring Greenland, Iceland's closest neighbor, and an autonomous territory within the Kingdom of Denmark, under U.S. control, citing its strategic position and concerns about Russian and Chinese activity in the Arctic. He said in January, soon after the U.S. deposed Venezuelan leader Nicolas Maduro, that anything short of U.S. control of Greenland was unacceptable, to the vexation of world leaders, not least those in the European Union, Denmark, and Greenland. He initially declined to rule out using military force, although in January he said, "I don't want to use force. I won't use force." During the same speech, the president confused Iceland with Greenland, saying, "Iceland has already cost us a lot of money," in reference to a stock market dip. Trump has also similarly advocated making Canada, now embroiled in a trade war with the U.S., the 51st state. While Trump is

ISIN has already cost us a lot of money in reference to a stock market dip. Trump has also similarly advocated making Canada, now embroiled in a trade war with the U.S., the 51st state. While Trump has repeatedly joked about the matter, he said in February last year that the idea to annex Canada was a real thing. He said he would use economic force rather than military force to pressure the U.S. neighbor. Trump officials have continued the rhetoric. Last month, Vice President J.D. Vance called Canada a state before apologizing for the Freudian slip. In March, Trump called Canadian Prime Minister Mark Carney the country's future governor, and Trump ordered Lake Ontario, which borders the Canadian provinces of Ontario and the U.S. state of New York, renamed Lake America for official U.S. use, drawing sharp criticism from Canadian leaders. Trump has also floated a friendly takeover of Cuba, one of the Caribbean nations blanketed by the American flag on the map he posted, and renamed the Gulf of Mexico the Gulf of America. On Monday, Trump posted several other maps on Truth Social, showing the U.S. state of New Mexico renamed as New America. Why Iceland is concerned about threats to its sovereignty? Iceland's sovereignty has been a prickly topic for the Nordic nation, especially on the heels of a referendum over joining the European Union. The country's population of 400,000 narrowly voted on August 29th to reject restarting negotiations to become a member of the EU. The question of membership came into focus after Trump's push to annex Greenland. Some Icelandic voters saw the bloc as a potential political and economic bulwark against similar pressure on Iceland. Iceland, a founding member of NATO, does not have its own military. Its security instead rests on the alliance's collective security framework, as well as a 1951 bilateral agreement under which the U.S. provides for its defense. Others argue that joining the EU would relinquish some sovereignty over Iceland's affairs, particularly over its lucrative fishing grounds, which would become subject to the EU's common fisheries policy. Iceland's already a member of the European Economic Area and the Schengen Zone, which gives it access to the EU's single market and passport-free travel. How Iceland responded to Trump's U.S. takeover map. Iceland's foreign ministry said Tuesday that Foreign Minister Þorgerður Katrín Gunnarsdóttir had summoned Long to convey a clear message that the image was wholly inappropriate. Gunnarsdóttir told reporters that people within the U.S. administration had advised her to not take the current U.S. president literally. But we should take him seriously, she added. That is exactly what we are doing, and we are stressing that Iceland is a sovereign, independent state that is responsible for its own future. Long had previously joked about an American takeover of Iceland. In January, he was overheard telling lawmakers on the House floor that Iceland could become the 52nd state with him as the governor. At the time, Iceland's foreign ministry said it was investigating the matter. Long later apologized, telling news site Arctic Today that there was nothing serious about that. I was with some people who I hadn't met for 3 years, and they were kidding about U.S. Special Envoy to Greenland, Jeff Landry, being governor of Greenland, and they started joking about me, and if anyone took offense to it, then I apologize. This is not a joke, Gunnarsdóttir said, dismissing the possibility of the U.S. president using a similar defense. And if it is supposed to be a joke, it's a bad one. That was nothing funny. Iceland condemns Trump's map of expanded U.S. by Miranda Jararethnam. Yes, there has been an uptick in high-profile art heists. Here's Why by Rebecca Schneid. Nearly a year after precious jewels were stolen from the Louvre in broad daylight,

Francis Museum suffered another loss of major artwork when thieves stole four valuable paintings from the Renoir Museum on the French Riviera on Tuesday. These events, while seemingly isolated, point toward a broader trend in art heists across Europe. According to art theft investigator Anthony Amore, the crime has persisted throughout history. It has always happened. It always will happen, he tells Time. At the same time, it's hard to deny that there's been an uptick in major thefts of art from museums across Europe, he says. In terms of big-name artists who are targeted, the number of heists, successful heists, that have happened is without question spiking over the last 11 months, Amore says. That recent concentration was particularly striking in France. The country's specialist art crime office has recorded roughly 20 museum thefts annually over the past 15 years. But seven museums were targeted in September and October 2025 alone, the office's chief told French lawmakers, describing an accumulation of unusually serious crimes. 25 works of art that define America now. The latest heist targeted the former home and studio of Pierre-Auguste Renoir, an impressionist artist born in the mid-19th century. The residence in Cagnes-sur-Mer was converted into a museum in 1960. French investigators have launched a national search for the perpetrators, who broke in before 6 a.m. and executed the heist in less than 3 minutes. Cagnes-sur-Mer Mayor Brian Messon told press that the thieves were well-equipped and well-informed, slicing through the garden fence with what is believed to be either an electric knife or saw, entering the museum on the ground floor, and cutting the cords holding the artworks. The circumstances of their escape caused them to abandon two of the four pilfered artworks, but they fled with portrait of Madame Colonna Romano and young woman at the well. The incident bears similarities to the high-profile theft of the roughly $100 million worth of historic French crown jewels from the Louvre on October 19, 2025. The haul has yet to be recovered or returned to the museum, even though authorities believe they have captured the entire four-man team responsible. Many of the heists in the years since have duplicated the team's successful approach. Do it quickly and with force. Amore says that these quick heists often utilize brute force entry, like breaking a window. Or it's more of a smash and grab. Pull something off the wall and run. That's what we saw here, he continues. That's what we saw at the Louvre. The approach often facilitates one of the most essential elements of a successful escape, time. We're now getting into what I call the four-minute heist, where you can smash and grab your way into almost any museum in that amount of time, says Christopher Marinello, the founder of Art Recovery International. After the Louvre, thieves now see museums as accessible targets, he says, as long as they act fast. Criminals have discovered that with high-security museum systems, where the police are alerted and they arrive within 4 to 5 minutes, if they can get out before that, then they're good, especially in a museum in a big city where you can use a moped or a scooter and you can wind in and out of traffic, Marinello continues. Brute force allows criminals to enter and exit the scene as fast as possible. For example, a gang used a tractor to batter down a gate at the Magnani Rocca Foundation, a private museum about 12 miles from Parma, Italy, on March 22nd. In just 3 minutes, thieves managed to steal paintings by Renoir, Paul Cézanne, and Henri Matisse. Thieves completed another heist within just a few minutes at a small museum in Sicily on August 16th. Making off with several works by Renaissance painter Antonella da Messina. Not all thefts get the same level of publicity, and examples from the past year abound. Ancient Roman artifacts were taken from the Drents Museum in the Netherlands in January 2025.
$11 million of porcelain works were lifted from the Adrien de Bouchet National Museum in France in September 2025, and a 200-carat diamond and platinum necklace from Vienna's Museum of Applied Arts worth $4 million was taken last month. And the problem has spread beyond Europe as well. In the United States, more than 1,000 historic artifacts were stolen from an off-site storage facility belonging to the Oakland Museum of California in October 2025. Why has there been an uptick in museum heists? The September 8 Renoir heist is consistent with the methods used at the Louvre, says Amour. It is also consistent with the methods of most of the major art heists since early 2025. The similar methodologies point to potential cases of copycats, according to Amore. My educated opinion is that I think the Louvre heist might have captured the imagination of thieves, he says. Nick O'Donnell, a lawyer specializing in art and cultural property law, says that the Louvre heist potentially showed prospective thieves that if four thieves could successfully steal from one of the most famous museums in Europe, then they could easily transfer those tactics to less prominent museums. It's given fuel to the perception that there are many museums where security may not be as tight as people think it is, he says. It seems to me that once that perception gets going for the would-be thieves, it's very hard to contain. Marinello believes that a lack of security can be traced back to financial constraints. They don't have money to protect their own treasures, Marinello says, and security systems are not keeping up with technology. He also believes broader economic and political factors play into potential budget shortfalls. The arts are always the first to go when governments are trying to save money, he says. France, for example, cut its natural cultural budget by £150 million, about $170 million in 2025, including a £200 million, that's about $226 million, reduction in heritage funding, which supports museums as well as monuments, archaeology, and archives. It's not directly evident how this might have impacted security at any of the museums robbed in the ensuing year. However, France launched a 30 million pound, that's $34 million, museum security fund in July 26, according to the French Culture Ministry. But it's not all down to budget, Amore says. Part of the issue with the upping security at cultural institutions is that it risks undermining the entire point of museums, bringing the public closer to incredibly valuable and precious artifacts. The whole point of the museum is accessibility to rare valuables, important pieces, cultural patrimony, Amore says. Museums work really hard to get people to come and look at them and stand in front of them and take all the time in the world they need. He adds the best a museum can do is try to make it difficult to get in, difficult to get back out, using layers of security to slow people down. But the uptick in heists is not entirely explained by copycats and opportunists. The break-ins are also occurring amid high demand for precious metals and gemstones, which can make objects containing those materials attractive targets. They also come amid global economic instability, when some investors turn to art to hedge against inflation and diversify from stocks and bonds. A survey by Art Basel and UBS found that high net worth collectors allocated an average of 20% of their wealth to art in 2025, up from 15% in 2024. Europol, the law enforcement agency of the European Union, released a report in August highlighting how art thieves are increasingly focusing on precious metals, gemstones, and culturally significant artifacts, driven by hard market demand and ease of illicit resale. Amore says those items may be less traceable and easier to fence than other valuables. People might be moving toward objects like jewels or highly valuable jewelry pieces
because they think they can sell them or break them up and sell them more easily, he says. While that might explain the incidents at the Louvre and Vienna's MoC, it doesn't quite fit with paintings, which are easily identified and therefore singular, significantly harder to offload. Is the payoff of an art heist worth the risk? Famous paintings can be complicated to sell, in part because of how recognizable they are, which is intrinsic to their value. Marinello says that the thieves involved in the Renoir heist will soon find that the paintings they hold are radioactive. And when they can't sell them, sometimes they will try to ransom them back to the museum, he says. And after they fail at all those other attempts, then the artwork will travel on the dark web at a fraction of its true value. The risk may not be worth the consequences. Many of the culprits of recent high-profile heists have been caught by law enforcement, although recovering the lost art's another matter that has proven more difficult. In addition to the four people arrested in connection to the Louvre robbery, five people were detained last month in connection to the heist at the Magnani Rocca Foundation. At the same time, law enforcement and museum organizers have only grown more aggressive in their attempts to deter thefts and counteract the art heist trend. The International Council of Museums announced a new initiative with Interpol last year in hopes of supporting museums in strengthening their security systems and reinforcing collective efforts to prevent the theft and illicit movement of cultural goods. The growing number and sophistication of security challenges facing museums and cultural institutions require urgent, coordinated, and informed action, Medea Eckner, the Director General of the International Council of Museums, said in a statement sent to Time. International Council of Museums and Interpol are working closely to assess the scale and evolving nature of this threat, including through a sector-wide survey, and to identify where this museum community most needs support. That article was, yes, there has been an uptick in high-profile art heists. Here's Why, by Rebecca Schneid. Our next article is The Growing Push to Ban Superintelligent AI, by Billy Perigo. After a summer of cyber attacks sent AI rocketing up the political agenda, bills seeking to ban so-called superintelligent AI are gaining momentum on both sides of the Atlantic. Last week, Senator Bernie Sanders announced plans to introduce the Ban Artificial Superintelligence Act, which would prohibit the development of smarter-than-human AI systems and temporarily pause all other advanced AI research until new safety rules can be established. The bill is expected to be introduced in the coming weeks, according to Sanders' office. And on Tuesday, British lawmaker Alex Sobel stood up in the House of Commons and introduced what he said was the first bill seeking to ban superintelligence in any G7 parliament. The bill defines superintelligent AI as a system that could disempower state authorities and seeks to give the new state new powers to monitor and restrict systems that may be precursors to superintelligence. Both the U.S. and U.K. bills additionally seek to compel each government to pursue a global treaty banning the development of superintelligence AI anywhere in the world. A national bill does not solve the international problem where superintelligence can be developed somewhere else, says Andrea Miawuti, the founder of Control AI, a campaign group that wrote the UK bill and consulted on the US one. The only way to address that is via international agreements between countries. At an event in Westminster on Monday ahead of the British bill's introduction, Stuart Russell, a professor of computer science at the University of California, Berkeley, issued a stark warning to a small audience, including some UK lawmakers. There's significant chance of a Chernobyl-sized catastrophe due to AI, he told them, such as a coordinated sabotage of financial systems, communication systems,
or electric grids that directly or indirectly would cost millions of lives and cause the economic collapse of many countries. He characterized this grim possibility as a best-case scenario if AI development were to continue without government regulation. The other possibility is a much larger catastrophe in which humanity loses control irreversibly, and we have no say over whether we continue to exist, he said. The third option, that things magically go well, is not realistic. Though the two bills appear to be the first to address the specific policy of superintelligence, other bills in both legislatures seek to address AI risks in different ways. In July, Republican and Democratic lawmakers co-sponsored the AI Kill Switch Act, which seeks to require AI companies to maintain the capability of shutting down their increasingly autonomous AI systems. In the UK, lawmakers recently attempted to amend a cybersecurity bill to include similar requirements. The efforts reflect a growing awareness among some lawmakers of what they see as the severe national security risks of AI companies developing superintelligence AI systems, particularly in light of the July disclosure of the Hugging Face incident, in which a swarm of open AI agents hacked a separate company without humans telling them to do so, or initially even being aware of their actions. But the passage of either bill is unlikely. Sanders is an independent senator, and his co-sponsor is a Democratic congressman. The Republican majority Congress is unlikely to support the bill, which goes against the White House's AI agenda. And although the lawmaker who introduced the British bill is a member of the governing Labour Party, the UK government has not supported the policy. It is a so-called 10-minute rule bill, a type of bill that rarely progresses past its first reading, meaning the possibility of it becoming law is vanishingly slim. Control AI acknowledges these limitations, but says the bills are nevertheless a key step toward government regulation of AI. Superintelligence is something that no company, no individual, no country knows how to keep under control. Most countries don't want that for very good reason, says Mayotte. Fundamentally, as has happened in the past with other bills, the first introduction is just the beginning. Another speaker who addressed British lawmakers on Monday was Daniel Cocotagilo, a former OpenAI employee who quit in 2024 over what he said was the company's failure to properly address the extinction risks of advanced AI. Things are really crazy over here in San Francisco, he told lawmakers in London by video. The core problem is that most of the world just doesn't yet believe that it's really going to happen, he said, referring to the development of superintelligence. Once people realize that these companies might actually build superintelligence in the next few years, I think the obvious conclusion of almost all people is going to be they shouldn't be allowed to do that. Cocotagilo, who has an established track record of making accurate predictions about AI progress years in advance, raised the possibility of AI agents taking substantial and covert control of infrastructure at AI companies and using that foothold to establish a swarm of AIs that could resist human attempts to shut it down. It seems like if we had just gotten a little bit less lucky and the AIs had been a bit smarter, then we still wouldn't know about it, the Hugging Face incident. And there would be this persistent, autonomous AI adversary still at large inside OpenAI with the ability to compromise and grow itself further, he said. And then as the next months and years go by and OpenAI makes more powerful agents, those agents could be brought into the swarm. This was the growing push to ban superintelligent AI by Billy Perigo. That's all the time we have today for Time Magazine.
I'm Carol Epps with Virginia Voice. 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

0: 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It is currently 3 a.m. Coming up is Harper's Magazine. 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
1: Welcome to this week's reading of Harper's Magazine. I'm Virginia Voice volunteer Doug LeBlanc, and today I'll be reading articles from the September issue of Harper's Magazine and harpers.org. Today's first article is The Croc Father by George Bodecker Jr. from his book Croc, How I Invented the World's Most Popular Shoe, Became a Massive Success, and Almost Destroyed Myself in 15 Easy Lessons, which will be published this month by HarperCollins Leadership. I partied with Fleetwood Mac, delivered pizza to Joe Montana, kidded around with Robin Williams. I have 3-star generals on speed dial. I raced cars at the Charlotte Motor Speedway. I was in the witness protection program, more or less. I've enjoyed the company of more beautiful, intoxicating women than I can count. One thing I can count, I've been around the world 28 times. I live at crazy speed, but I'm still here. And with all those accomplishments, there are things. Other things. Of course there are. How could there not? I lost so many friends. Through death, I get. Unavoidable. But the ones who turned their backs, or altered the story, or hopped off the gravy train because they felt they were owed more gravy, or got all holier than thou. One of my friends banned me from all his restaurants, including some favorite Boulder hangouts. To be fair, that rejection I deserved. The love of my life and I have not been together for decades. The woman I was most serious with, post-Elizabeth, once joined a lawsuit against me. Maybe the success of Crocs and the prestige and notoriety and especially the crazy money had something to do with my nearly destroying myself. I can't help but think of the roulette wheel of life. I wanted a good boat shoe, simply that. So I walked into a Tommy Bahama store in Miami and asked if they had what I wanted. They did not. Thanks, Tommy. If the answer had been yes, I might never have created Crocs. You would be reading something else right now. It was the year I became the milk thief. Back when milk was delivered to your door, I stole from the porches and side entrances of customers on my paper route who were away on vacation. I realize that's more than breaking rules, and in fact, it's breaking the law. Hear me out, though. I couldn't afford it myself. I was hungry. The milk would have gone bad. Some of it I drank. The entrepreneur in me got the bright idea to simply give some of my stash to Scott, one of my older brothers, in exchange for him not beating me up. I used the bottle caps to get a discount at the movies. I returned the empties to the owner's porches so they could get the nickel for the return. It's not as if I didn't understand fairness. They had no idea I was the one stealing their milk. They knew me only as an enterprising, disciplined paperboy. I didn't just break rules. I made up my own. When we were in San Francisco, the 49ers football team was king. They won several Super Bowls in the years I was there, and there were many stars. First and foremost, Joe Montana, the quarterback, but also Ronnie Lott, the future Hall of Fame cornerback, Steve Young, the future star quarterback, Roger Craig, the great running back, and Dwight Clark, the wide receiver who made the catch. I knew where they all lived. That sounds creepy, but everyone in the Bay Area pretty much knew where their football heroes lived. And they weren't far from one of my stores. I'd delivered pizzas to some of their homes before, so my next idea wasn't all that far-fetched. Whenever the 49ers played out of town, that Sunday, I would deliver pizzas to a couple of players' homes, where their wives and children and friends were almost certainly gathered to watch the game on TV. No one had ordered the pizza. I showed up right before game time with several pies. I'm sorry, we didn't order this. Well, someone did, and it's all paid for, tip included. Here you go. And of course they took it, because who turns down hot pizza and cold drinks that show up right before kickoff on Sunday? For free? At Domino's, from the early 80s to the late 90s, we outworked everyone, and we out-enjoyed them too, Joel and me. It wasn't a competition, exactly. It was how much life could you suck out of life? Okay, maybe it was competition, because I wasn't going to let anyone beat me at having a good time. I wanted anyone else's best moment of the year to be a Tuesday afternoon for me. We had the coolest clientele. We had a regular contingent of gay customers who thought Joel was cute and hoped they could persuade him out of being straight. Occasionally, they had it in for me, too. For some of the men, their type was almost anyone. Joel and I might be out in the Domino's car on delivery, two guys in their 20s in Domino's uniforms, and guys would yell at us from their cars, nice cars. And when I started making serious money and drove around in my red convertible, I got even more of that. Not a lot of restraint then. Everyone was doing drugs in the late 80s, or at least it seemed that way. Powder cocaine if you were rich, smokable crack if you were poor. San Francisco was a snowstorm, probably most of America too. Scotty knew chemistry, but I knew fashion, and I knew something was going on here. It was sometime between midnight and 3 a.m. in the Caribbean, and I was the only person awake on the boat. Still, I knew this was heading in the right direction. I drilled some holes in the top to let the foot breathe. More on that later. There was no mirror nearby, but I'm pretty sure a light bulb was floating above my head. A shoe. A boat shoe, actually. A very weird-looking shoe. One that looked different from every other kind of shoe, but one I was sure boat lovers would wear if we could figure out a way to make it. When we got to shore, Scotty and I found a plastic clog in a hardware store and started drilling it, seeing if it would support holes and not scuff surfaces. Nope, it did not do what we needed. I did not realize that pursuing this idea would explode in our faces over and over and over, literally. In Boulder, after finishing a round of golf at the club, I was met by U.S. Marshals who told me they needed to bring me back to San Francisco to testify at the murder trial of the two men alleged to have killed Sonny. The men were on trial for murder in the first degree. During the proceedings, marshals guarded the place I was staying. I thought it was overkill. These criminals seemed like petty thieves, maybe crack fiends, who had gotten in way over their heads. Plus, I didn't see how my testimony would be the determining factor. But at one point, I left the courtroom to go get some booze, and when I passed a young man toward the back, I could see him sketching a picture of me in the form of a wanted poster. For my safety, leading up to my testimony, I was moved to a different residence four times. Elizabeth and the kids were back in Colorado, staying someplace no one knew about, so I wasn't worried about that. Both men were convicted of first-degree murder. Never mind that they were going away for a very long time. I was done with Domino's. Ferrying us back and forth were the boat captains, both of whom I'd hired. Timmy and Ollie were colorful enough. They were both high seas sailors who, in their younger days, had smuggled weed and firearms all over, from the South Pacific to the United States. They had faced down pirates in the South China Sea. Their biggest pickup was a shipment of weed from Thailand, transported to Da Nang, Vietnam, and paid for in rice. The boys sailed into Da Nang Harbor at night, then moored to a giant tanker in a Russian naval base. Guys loaded the shipment onto their boat once lots of hands had been greased. And then Timmy and Ollie sailed east across the Pacific to America, a three-month voyage. When they got spotted and pursued down the Pacific coast, A connection they had cultivated in the States told them where the Coast Guard was and how to evade them. They figured their contact must himself have been in the Coast Guard. Whenever they were near, Timmy and Ollie would vanish farther out to sea for a couple of days, then come back in somewhere else. They were fearless 20-somethings then, doing one month-long trip after another, a genuine adventure. They moved to Europe to lie low for a few years after that. "I have 17 homes," I said. The fact that most of those homes were being lived in by others, including numerous family members, friends, and several people who couldn't afford to live elsewhere, was beside the point, at least for the moment. The cop asked if the address was my primary residence. "That's the only one you need," I said, thinking I was being constructive. I then told the police officer how I came to be at that spot at that time, roughly 5:30 p.m. I told him that my girlfriend had driven up there from a benefit at 11:30 the night before. He looked suspicious about the timing, so I confirmed that, yes, it had all started at 11:30 p.m. My girlfriend and I had gotten into an argument, I told the officer, which prompted her to pull over, exit the Porsche, and run off. Since even I, in my condition, could tell that the story sounded suspicious, I amended it, saying, in fact, we'd driven to the area at 11:30 a.m. That seemed more credible, but I stuck to my claim that I had most certainly not been driving, which was also unlikely to hold up, since the witness who had called in the complaint had reported someone napping in the driver's seat. The cop then quizzed me about my girlfriend and her whereabouts. I told him she was a singer and really famous. I asked him if he was familiar with Taylor Swift. "I am," he said. "It's Taylor Swift," I said. To this day, I have never met Taylor Swift. That reading was The Crock Father by George Bodecker, Jr. Next from Harper's, under the category of epistles, is Flight of the Muse by Robert Frost. From The Letters of Robert Frost, Volume 4, which was edited by Robert Bernard Haast, Henry Atmore, Donald Sheehy, and Mark Richardson. The book will be published this month by Harvard University Press. These letters were written after the death of Eleanor Frost, his wife. To Bernard DeVoto, March 21, 1938. Eleanor died last night. Must see you when I come north soon. Robert, period, devote, period. To Bernard DeVoto, April 12, 1938. Well, benvenuto, I expect to have to go depths below depths in thinking before I catch myself and can say what I want to be while I last. I shall be all right in public, but I can't tell you yet how I am going to behave when I am alone. She could always be present to govern my loneliness without making me feel less alone. It is now running into more than a week longer than I was ever away from her since June of 1895. You can see how I might have doubts of myself. I am going to work very hard in May and be on the go with people so as not to try myself solitary too soon. I suppose love must always deceive. I'm afraid I deceived her a little in pretending for the sake of argument that I didn't think the world as bad a place as she did. My excuse was that I wanted to keep her a little happy for my own selfish pleasure. It is as if, for the sake of argument, she had sacrificed her life to give me this terrible answer and really bring me down in sorrow. She needn't have. I knew I never had a leg to stand on, and I should think I had said so in print. All the same, I believe a lot of mitigating things, and anything I say against the universe must be taken with that qualification. I always shrank from hearing evil of poor little Edgar Allan Poe, and my reason was when I come to search it out of my heart that he wrote a prose poem out of those lovely old lines. Stay for me there, I will not fail, to meet thee in the hollow vale. What is more, he used a cadence caught from that exequy to make the whole of his poem The Sleeper. Never mind that he couldn't be tender without being ghoulish. You have to remember that he was little Edgar Allan Poe. We are to have a funeral over the ashes I bring home at Johnson Chapel, Amherst College, at 3 o'clock in the afternoon of Friday, April 22nd. Perhaps I wish a little that my friends who can easily will come. I don't know how you feel about such things. I am uncertain. Of course, there is no question of her honor. You and I, and others, will take care of that in more important ways, won't we? Ever yours, Robert. To George Roy Elliott, April 13th, 1938. Dear Roy and Alma, I am coming back to Amherst on Tuesday or Wednesday for some more of the finalities I haven't yet learned to accept with the flesh. Otto and Ethel have asked me to their house since I don't seem to want to see the inside of my own. It will be good of you if you will do as you said about John, Irma, and Jack. I wish the whole family could be together, but we can be later. I shall probably wander round among them for a while till I can decide who I am now and what I have to go on with. Some of the old ambitious resolutions may come back to me in some form. The danger will be that they may too openly concern her. Pretty nearly every one of my poems will be found to be about her if rightly read. But I must try to remember they were as much about her as she liked and permitted them to be. Without ever saying a word, she set limits I must continue to observe. One remark like this, and then no more forever. Faithfully yours, Robert. To Robert Hillier, April 14th, 1938. Dear Robert, there will be funeral services over the ashes I bring home in an urn at Johnson Chapel, Amherst College, on Friday, April 22nd, at 3 in the afternoon. There will be no bearers, since bearers are not needed. But it would give me poetic comfort if one or two or three of my closest and most poetic friends were seen near me in this hour of great finality. Will it be possible for you to come? To ask you is, I know, to put more pressure on you than I have any right. Forgive it to the state of mind I am in. Poetic comfort seems more than anything else I have left. Ever yours, Robert. To Louis Untermeyer, May 16th, 1938. Dear Louis, you have lived a lot of life since I said goodbye to you at the door of this hotel, and so have I. I went out and did $1,000 worth of lecturing last week on purpose to see if it wouldn't improve my symptoms to overwork, and to see also how much on a pinch I can hope to earn a year when I am cut off from Amherst College. 52 times 1,000 is 52,000. Drop 2 weeks for vacation in the mountains at Concord Corners, and it still comes to 50,000, which is in a painfully high bracket for these days, or for a poet for any days. But it would be as a moralist rather than as a poet I would be pilloried there. I don't know myself yet, and won't for a long time, if I ever do. I am so quickened by what has happened that I can't touch my mind with a memory of any kind. I can't touch my skin anywhere with my finger, but it hurts like a sad inspiration. In such light condition, I spent all of yesterday packing deadly personal things in the desolated house on Sunset Avenue. My strength went out of me to the last drop, and then Carol, one of Frost's sons, carried me back to the house in South Shaftesbury. I feel as a tree that has lost its whole surrounding forest by bad forestry. I've got to have someone to complain to. I promise not to trouble you with the private very much more. Carol stood by me all day like a good boy. He has got himself together. he didn't know what to do those first days. I read your new book with admiration for your teaching skill. Your range and exactness of knowledge show that you should have been a scholar. A book like this shows you should have been a teacher. Don't leave farming for any length of time to be either. All the same, I wish you could have spared 2 or 3 years for an exhibition of your powers at some university. One more short tour de force, and I shall be free to tend to 1 or 2 things in New York and Boston, and then free to go home to Vermont. I shall be freedom itself, and freedom shall a while repair, to dwell a weeping hermit there. I have much to talk about with you. Ever yours, R. To Leslie Frost, one of his daughters, March 1, 1939. Dear Leslie, I'm at home at 88 Mount Vernon Street. Somehow mixed with my own recent mail, I found this letter of Eleanor's. I suppose you must have given it to me when I was away from my desks and files, and I must have put it into one of my traveling bags. With the confusion of letters and manuscripts I always carry around, it belongs to your early days at Wellesley. My, my, what sorrow runs through all she wrote to you children. No wonder something of it overcasts my poetry if read aright. No matter how humorous I am sad. I am a jester about sorrow. She colored my thinking from the first, just as at the last she troubled my politics. It was no loss, but a gain, of course. She was not as original as I in thought, but she dominated my art with the power of her character and nature. I wish I hadn't this woeful suspicion that toward the end she came to resent something in the life I had given her. Apropos of somebody else entirely, Hervey Allen remarked the other day in his elderly wisdom that you never know what a woman is laying up against you. It seems to me now that she was cumulatively laying up against me the unsuccess of the children I had given her. She was a person of the soundest realistic judgment. But here I think she was radically wrong. For once, she failed to see she wasn't giving you the time she patiently gave me. You were coming out all right in your way. Irma will come out all right, too. A way will be found to put Carol on his feet. You'll see. But today I had a shock that was sympathetic with the way Eleanor would have taken what I heard on the telephone when I called up John at Hanover. While I was lost in my travels, so I couldn't be reached anyway, Irma was discovered to be suffering with a large tumor and operated on at the Hanover Hospital. That was last Friday. Everything went off all right, and she should be home tomorrow with a prospect of better health than she has had. I don't suppose you realized there had been anything very wrong with her. I knew she was rather worse than she used to be. Be sure to write her a good encouraging letter. She'd like to know I told you how Larson had been bragging about John. That is, I guess she would. It can't be that what a woman lays up against a man is his success out where she can only imperfectly share it. Mind you, I don't care if she does. I am prepared for any sadness in the structure of the universe. Go out and get all your own success. But do it coolly and deliberately without importunate taste. Keep well. Look well. A woman has to look well. You have the basic good looks to build on. In one way and another, I keep hearing of you as having made your place in Washington. I begin a series of 5 lectures in your old birth town tomorrow night. My subject will be the success of a poem. My second subject will be 4 poets and a half, meaning Emerson, Longfellow, Bryant, Poe, and Sill. For me, a great deal of letters lately. What? Affectionately, Papa. This reading was Flight of the Muse by Robert Frost. Next from the September Harpers is Albany's Homer, How William Kennedy Found His Beat by Cassia Boddy. Cassiabotti teaches American literature at the University of Cambridge. The Albany Trilogy by William Kennedy, Library of America, 768 pages, $40. We're barely two sentences into William Kennedy's novel, Legs, when we learn that Packy Delancey has only four teeth left, and that Flossie has roaches in her liver. They're talking about the time when their pal, Bones, tripped and landed on the corpse of Jack Legs Diamond, getting blood all over the seat of his pants. Jack has three bullets in his head, but since he survived four previous shootings, it's hard to believe he's dead. His face is intact. Only the back of his skull has been blown away. The man telling the story is Jack's lawyer, Marcus Gorman. Before he joined this crew, Marcus liked to read Rabelais to distract himself from the stupendous boredom of his life. But Jack and the others provide some real-life gargantuan zest. It's the perfect introduction not only to Legs, but to Albany, New York, or rather to the carnivalesque version of the city that Kennedy created over the course of seven further novels. Kennedy's Albany is a vital, violent place, a hothouse of gangsters, pool hustlers, bums, crooked politicians, and showgirls. His work documents the city's growth and decay across two centuries, street by street, decade by decade, elevating the details of urban life to mythic status. "I confront even a single street corner," Kennedy once said of his method, "and there emerges an archetypal as well as an historical context in which to view the mutations of its trees, its telephone poles." Kennedy, born in 1928 and now approaching his 99th birthday, began his career as a newspaper reporter. His generation is perhaps the last to believe that a newspaper, rather than an MFA program, is the best training ground for a novelist, and that every reporter would jump ship if only they could finish the book in the desk drawer. Hack work and income first, masterpieces afterward, as Jack London's Martin Eden put it. Theodore Dreiser recalled how the great thrashing newsroom taught him to write prolifically and to deadline, while a daily kaleidoscope contact with the rough facts of life helped him break free of moralistic mush. Kennedy's problem was that he revered literature so intently that, by his own account, his early attempts at writing fiction tended to be inert and ponderous. The newsroom beat that out of him. "The uncertainty of general assignment," he told an interviewer, "provided exposure to lives that rarely conformed to tidy plots or symbolism. The police stories, the disaster stories, the politics, the squirrely interviews with some guy who had just walked across the country from Montana wearing a taillight, and the dopester who had a perfect system to beat the horses and wanted the world to know about it, but he was broke because he was unlucky." Three of Kennedy's novels, Legs, 1975, Billy Phelan's Greatest Game, 1978, and Ironweed, 1983, have recently been collected by the Library of America as the Albany Trilogy. These novels exemplify what's best and most distinctive in his work. Kennedy never stopped believing in the power of the novel to provoke and challenge, but journalism taught him that the form worked best when grounded in the telling naturalistic detail, the vivacious rhythm of everyday talk, and a bracing dose of humor. The result is an unruly, delightful hybrid, the modernist novel as written from the Metro desk. Kennedy has lived in Albany most of his life. He grew up, or as he puts it, was made in the city's Irish North End. An altar boy at Sacred Heart of Jesus Church, he was educated at the Christian Brothers Academy and at Siena College, a Franciscan school in nearby Loudonville. Like many of his classmates, Kennedy entertained the idea of becoming a priest. but he also embraced the culture of the profane, cartoons, movies, and blasphemous modern novels. Later, his father and uncle would initiate him into the masculine play worlds of Albany's bars, pool rooms, and bowling alleys. Fancying himself the next Damon Runyon, Kennedy got a job after college as a sports writer for the Glen Falls Post-Star, some 50 miles north of Albany. After being drafted in 1950, he spent a couple of years on Army newspapers in Georgia and then Germany, where, as he later put it, he really dove headfirst into literature, steeping himself in Fitzgerald, Dos Passos, Steinbeck, and Algren. By the time Kennedy left the Army, he bragged, he was able to describe the contents of a kitchen refrigerator just like Thomas Wolfe, and to keep a sentence running around the block just like Faulkner. Back in Albany, he got bored of covering yet another St. Patrick's parade, another axe murder, and in 1956, he moved to Puerto Rico, where he became the founding managing editor of the San Juan Star. It didn't take long for him to realize that he could write about Albany with much greater conviction than he could about San Juan. At first, he returned home in imagination only. He began to draft a novel and showed a few chapters to Saul Bellow, who was in Puerto Rico to teach a workshop. Bellow felt an affinity with Kennedy's combination of low-life hijinks, human frailty, and virtuoso style. He was very, very encouraging, Kennedy later recalled. In 1963, after his father became ill, Kennedy returned to Albany and the city's Times Union as a half-time newsman and full-time novelist, aspiring. He wrote reviews of European art house cinema, articles about the history of various local neighborhoods, and a series on contemporary homelessness. All of it would feed into his fiction. His ambition was growing. Kennedy was now thinking of writing the big Albany novel. He envisioned something along the lines of Ulysses, the portrait of Dublin that James Joyce wanted to be so complete that if the city one day suddenly disappeared from the earth, it could be reconstructed from its pages. But instead of a single day, Kennedy's Albany version would encompass two centuries, depicting the Civil War, the growth of capitalism, immigration, prohibition, the Great Depression, and much else. He imagined a cast of historical figures mingling with a vast crowd of priests, nuns, gamblers, gangsters, mothers, whores, and laboring men, including my father, all eternally living out their destinies over and over again. This Albany would be a magical place, making the national as well as the local story visible. He made a note to himself, commit a decade to the creation of this book. In the end, however, Kennedy settled for a novel of average size, then another, and another. The first to be published was The Ink Truck, loosely based on a 1964 strike at the Times Union, but with none of the topographical specificity that would come to characterize his mature work. A willful leap away from journalism, it's a hallucinatory mock epic of riddles and orgies. He sent it to E.L. Doctorow, who was then the editor-in-chief of the Dial Press. Kennedy's interest in the generational relationship between the old and new left and his absurdist take on the 30s protest novel made him Doctorow's kind of writer. The Ink Truck appeared in

press Kennedy's interest in the generational relationship between the old and new left, and his absurdist take on the 30s protest novel made him Doctorow's kind of writer. The Ink Truck appeared in 1969 to some warm reviews, but Kennedy was already rethinking what he wanted to do in a novel. Legs, his next, went much further in attempting to ground fabulism in historical fact. Set in the 20s and early 30s, the novel is a sort of revisionist Great Gatsby, narrating the final months of the bootlegger and gangster Jack Legs Diamond through Marcus Gorman's eyes. The Ink Truck appeared in 1969 to some warm reviews, but Kennedy was already rethinking what he wanted to do in a novel. Legs, his next, went much further in attempting to ground fabulism in historical fact. Set in the 20s and early 30s, the novel is a sort of revisionist Great Gatsby, narrating the final months of the bootlegger and gangster Jack Legs Diamond through Marcus Gorman's eyes. In true postmodern fashion, Fitzgerald gets a brief drunken cameo, meeting Jack on an ocean liner. But in place of Fitzgerald's disillusioned romanticism, Kennedy filled his novel with relentless violence and copious sex, as well as a good deal of unexpected humor, especially on the subject of Jack. Everyone who knows him has a story. Flossie believes Jack can outpace a rabbit, tie both shoes at once, and turn on the light just by snapping his fingers. Packy recalls how Jack sent his dog to fetch a sweater, and that damn dog got up and went out to the lobby and pushed the elevator button and went up to Jack's suite and barked, and Hubert Malloy let him in. When the dog doesn't return, someone jokes that maybe it's gone to see the new Ren 10 10 movie. No, Jack says, he has already saw it. Kennedy borrowed Gatsby's strategy of having an associate of the protagonist tell the story. But perhaps because, as Kennedy once put it, Nick Carraway rarely does anything, he found Fitzgerald's narrator boring. Marcus, on the other hand, readily mutates from a voyeur into an accessory to Jack's crimes. What starts as the occasional little moral collapse quickly escalates into smuggling, perjury, and, as Marcus can barely bring himself to confess, an excursion into quasi-rape. What does Jack teach him about life? How boring it is not to fire machine guns. One of the most striking aspects of the novel is its character's profound self-consciousness about the place of the gangster in American culture. Jack seeks out every movie, book, and newspaper article about gangland. He's keeping tabs on his profession, but also on the stages of his own apotheosis. As Marcus puts it, Jack had imagined his fame all his life, and now it was imagining him. Marcus isn't the first to point out that gangsters style themselves as pure products of the American dream. Horatio Alger out of Finn McCool and Jesse James, but he is unusually alert to the role they play in a corrupt political system. At one point, he ponders whether he would have learned more about American life if he'd run for Congress instead. There, he reasoned, he might have received an education in the ways that rudimentary hypocrisy is turned into patriotism, into national policy, and into the law. Jack, however, has taught him something more valuable: how to be a venal man of integrity, that is, how to acknowledge his own evil in a psychologically responsible way. Marcus, telling the story more than four decades on, believes that Jack provides an ancestral paradigm for modern urban political gangsters, though he's quick to point out that they don't all live up to his high standards. Take Richard Nixon. He may have been Irish-American, but he had none of Jack's charm. More to the point, his misdeeds singularly failed, as Marcus observes, to give evil a mythical dimension. Albany provides the setting for the climax of Legs,
But it's

Kennedy's next novel, Billy Phelan's Greatest Game, that the city truly comes to the fore. Pure energy in shoes, pure control in shirt sleeves. Billy is a small hustler who believes he can play by his own rules. He knows jazz and betting and booking horses and baseball and tries to stay at arm's length from everything else. His personal code is not criminal so much as sporting. He believes in the avoidance of squealing, finking, and being a sucker. What Billy doesn't realize is how little any of that matters in the real game, the one being played by the town's political bosses. Set in the fall of 1938, the novel explores what it means to live in a city where the American Irish, with the help of Jesus and by dint of numbering 40% of the population, were waxing strong. More specifically, Albany is under the control of a particular clan. In the novel, the McCall brothers have ruled the roost for 17 years. In real life, the O'Connells, led by Dan O'Connell, whom Kennedy later described as Jesus Christ in baggy pants and a brown 3-inch brim fedora, would control the local Democrat machine into the 70s. The O'Connell clan's reach extended far beyond a little bribery and ballot stuffing. As Kennedy later wrote in an essay, from the political hierarchy came the way of life, the job, the perpetuation of the job, the dole when there was no job, the loan when there was no dole, the security of the neighborhood, the right to run your bar after hours or to open a card game on the sneak. To defy the will of the bosses was to be cast into outer darkness. That's what Billy Phelan's Greatest Game is all about. For the story of a kidnapping, the plot is based on the real-life abduction of Dan O'Connell's nephew, not that much happens. The novel immerses its readers in the brass of Broadway, in the clubs and grills of Nighttown, where gamblers, bartenders, prostitutes, and journalists make deals, trade jibes and blows, and then continue on their way. Consider Footers O'Brien, a retired vaudevillian who sang Jolson tunes at local minstrel shows and who now plays five-card stud with Billy. Nobody like him. Drinking pal of Billy's for years, always good for a touch. Footers knew how to survive, too. Told Billy once how he came off a 4-day drunk and woke up broken dirty, needing a shave bad. Called in a neighbor's kid and gave him a nickel, the only cash Footers had. Sent him down to the Turk's grocery for a razor blade. The kid came back with it, and Footers shaved. Then he washed and dried the blade and folded it back in its wrapper and called the kid again and told him, take this back to the Turk and tell him you didn't get it straight. Tell him Mr. O'Brien didn't want a razor blade. He wanted a cigar. And the kid came back with the cigar. Everyone and every place comes supplied with a full quota of anecdotes and reminiscences. As the novel proceeds, these fragments gradually accumulate and a whole social world emerges, a thicket of personal connections and memories. Like Legs, Billy Phelan is about the power of myth-making, just as Jack has to rely on improbable courtroom narratives spun by his lawyer, so Billy's fate rests on a tall tale created by a newspaper man and failed novelist named Martin Daugherty. Unwilling to violate his personal code of honor, Billy refused to snitch for the McCalls. This is the risky move in his greatest game, but he has sorely underestimated the Irish-American potentates of the night and day. The McCalls immediately ensure that Billy is barred from his regular haunts and marked lousy. There seems to be no way back until Martin spins an improbable yarn about his having intuited the whereabouts of the kidnappers. Billy, he claims, is a real-life prophet touched with magic. The McCalls somehow buy the tale and allow Billy to return to his life as a low-level maestro of the pool halls and bowling alleys, the only cosmos in town. To the question of why Martin has bothered to make a heroic picaro out of a simple chump,
The novel provides a Joycean answer. Angry that his own son has also been snatched, in this case by a Catholic seminary, Martin Bloom-like is looking for a replacement. Billy, meanwhile, has lived much of his life in the inescapable presence of the absence of a father. Near the end of the novel, however, he finds himself having dinner with both the surrogate and the original. Francis Phelan, his long-lost father, has returned to town on a job for the McCalls, registering to vote at $5 a shot. On his 21st go, he's arrested. Billy bails him out and urges him to come home. Francis says no. But in Ironweed, Kennedy's next novel, which features some of the same characters, and which he always regarded as his best work, Francis takes up the invitation. The time frame of Ironweed overlaps with that of Billy Phelan, and though it retains some of the exuberant malarkey of the earlier novel, it's a much more somber and lyrical piece of writing. It also steps more confidently into magical realism. Ironweed opens with Francis visiting the graves of his family in St. Agnes Cemetery, unaware that the dead are trying to talk to him. Among them is his baby son, who rests in infantile sublimity, exuding a high gloss induced by early death. He was neither beautiful nor perfect, but rather an ineffably fabulous presence. Francis weeps and prays, then looks up at the sky, where a vast stand of white fleece, brutally bright, moves south to north in the eastern vault of the heavens, a rush of splendid wool to warm the day. But the mood doesn't last. A few chapters on, we see Francis in a friend's bathroom, smelling his fetid crotch and reaching for soap with which to wash his encrusted orifices, crevices, and secret folds. Is this the same book? In true Joycean fashion, Ironweed wants both symbolism and naturalism, the elevated language of heaven's vaults alongside the unadorned details of bodily filth. Francis has been on the bum for 22 years, mortified by the shame he feels about his role in a series of deadly accidents. His father was struck by an oncoming train while crossing the tracks to greet him. His infant son slipped from his grip while he was changing a diaper. A strikebreaker was killed by a stone he threw during the 1901 Albany trolley strike. My guilt is all that I have left, Francis thinks. If I lose it, I have stood for nothing, done nothing, been nothing. Another man, another code to live by. But again, Kennedy reveals its inadequacy. For a start, Francis has no monopoly on guilt. His wife tells him that the baby's death was her fault, too. She hadn't fastened the diaper properly. And as he finally comes to realize, on the day he brained the scab, many other forces were at work in the world. Francis has been the victim of another myth, peddled by Edward Doherty, Martin's father. Edward writes a play in which Francis's act is framed as that of a divine warrior, the latest Celtic liberator, to help Paddy with a shovel straighten his back and climb out of his ditch. But focusing on his own right hand, either with pride or guilt, has not helped Francis understand the circumstances of the strike against the United Traction Company, nor the involvement in it of the National Guard. The real insanity of the strike, Francis learns, was setting poor against poor, a race, a class divided against itself. Ironweed tends to be read as a story of personal redemption, but it's also a political book, a statement about money and power, about working life and homelessness, and about the destruction of unions and welfare provision. It's a story of the 30s and of the 80s when it was written. The problem is not just being in the weeds, where Francis sleeps most nights. It's about being treated as a weed, even if it's one known, as the title suggests, for the toughness of the stem. Kennedy wrote Ironweed in about 7 months. Viking Press bought it on the basis of 100 pages, then had second thoughts about the prospects of publishing
a book about bums, as one editor put it. The manuscript then went out to another 12 presses, but to no avail. No one thought the novel would make any money. At that point, Kennedy said, he hit rock bottom. But then, as if in one of his own novels, fortune intervened and the world turned inside out. In the summer of 1981, Kennedy went to Vermont to interview his one-time teacher, Saul Bellow, for Esquire. Bellow had just read Billy Phelan. Kennedy explained his situation. Bellow then sent a letter to Cork Smith at Viking, telling him he was making a serious mistake. It was disgraceful, he wrote, that the author of Billy Phelan should be without a publisher. Bellow later downplayed his role, claiming simply to have pointed out a self-evident fact that in a literary world that regularly served cold porridge, Kennedy was the real hot stuff. With the promise of an endorsement by a Nobel laureate, Bellow's blurb hyped up the novel's mythic qualities, pitching Francis as a type out of Icelandic or Irish epic. Viking decided to take another chance on the book, but that meant taking Bellow seriously when he talked of the larger project Kennedy had embarked on. Smith arranged for Legs and Billy Phelan to be reissued simultaneously with the publication of Ironweed. Kennedy hadn't thought of the three novels as part of a unified whole. For me, it was just one book after another, he recounted years later. But Cork made it into a trilogy, and he turned the whole thing into an event. The event proved decisive. The reviews of Ironweed were also reappraisals of Kennedy's earlier novels. For example, the critic George Stade, writing in the New York Times, confessed that while he hadn't previously enjoyed Legs and Billy Phelan, I now like both novels very much, as I like Ironweed. Kennedy received a Pulitzer Prize, a National Book Critics Circle Award, and a MacArthur Grant. The Ink Truck was reissued, and Kennedy sold his next novel, Quinn's Book, as well as the film rights to Legs and Billy Phelan. Francis Ford Coppola invited him to work on The Cotton Club. Kennedy's screen adaptation of Ironweed came out in 1987. He even had a cameo. And it wasn't just Kennedy who hit the jackpot. Albany, the improbable city of political wizards, fearless ethnics, spectacular aristocrats, splendid nobodies, and underrated scoundrels, as Kennedy subtitled O Albany, a collection of essays about the city, got quite a boost, too. Kennedy used some of his MacArthur money to establish what would become the New York State Writers Institute, and in 1984, a grateful metropolis laid on a citywide celebration in his honor. Governor Mario Cuomo declared that Albany had found its Homer. Kennedy would go on to write another five novels, mostly about the Kennedy would go on to write another five novels, mostly about the interconnected lives of the Phelan, Quinn, and Daugherty. Kennedy would go on to write another five novels, mostly about the interconnected lives of the Phelan, Quinn, and Daugherty classes, spanning from the 1840s to the late 1960s. There is no sense of progression from one novel to the next. Major characters in one recur as minor figures in another. The pace varies, too. The action of Legs takes place over a year and a half. Ironweed focuses on just 3 days. Quinn's Book explores 15 years. Kennedy has referred to the novels as a related series, a web, and even as the one book that he had originally planned to write. Kennedy has referred to the novels as a related series, a web, and even as the one book that he had originally planned to write. But the term he prefers, and the one that seems most accurate, is cycle,
for the effect is very much one of circling backward as well as forward. In 1996, when the first three novels were reprinted again, Kennedy appended a prelude that reads like an account of the cycle's evolution, except that the author of these books is identified as Billy Phelan's nephew, Daniel Quinn. It ends with Quinn at the bar, buying another round. How many readers will complete the cycle? Don't most of us pick up and choose in Balzac, Zola, and Faulkner? And does it matter whether we think of the first three novels as a trilogy or, as Kennedy described them, simply as a trio within his larger project? In some ways, there is a strange kind of unity to these three. All are set during the Depression. All feature stylish renegades. In Billy Phelan, the McCall brothers form Albany's own Trinity, while Martin makes a three-horse parlay and asks a source who gives him two unprintable statements. Shall we try for three? Ironwood has an epigraph from Dante, and its action spans 3 days, during which Francis reflects on the three women he loved. He was once a professional third baseman, and recalling those days, he thinks of the Trinitarian talisman of a hand, a glove, a ball, and so on. On the other hand, one of the more frequent recurring insights of these novels is that to be human is to be incomplete. Francis has lost several teeth and 2/3 of a right index finger. Billy bowls 299, 1 point shy of a flawless game. Is Billy Phelan ready for perfection, the narrator asks? Of course he isn't. As much as Kennedy loves playing with symbols and myths, ongoingness is his true theme, as well as his method. He received his first rejection letter from Collier's magazine at 18 and didn't die from it, and thus was born an enduring faith in the rewritability of anything. Stories can be rewritten, cities and lives too. In The Ink Truck, Kennedy quotes Joseph Campbell's remark that there is nothing we can do except be dismembered totally and then reborn. And then, he might add, we will be dismembered totally all over again. As the holes in himself multiply, Jack Diamond renews his vulnerability to punishment, death, and damnation. Jack is incipiently dead, as is Billy Phelan, returning to Nighttown with a mark still upon him, as is Francis Phelan, despite having been cleansed by water from the sacred faucets of the family bathroom. New teeth can be bought from the store. Good looks are resurrectable. But the stains on his wife's apron remain, and Francis's hands are once again preparing to inflict and receive the wounds of the world. This reading was Albany's Homer by Kasia Bhatti from the September Harpers. That's all the time we have for Harper's Magazine this week. I'm Doug LeBlanc for Virginia Voice. Don't forget, you can listen to this program anytime on demand at virginiavoice.org.

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1: Hello, and welcome to this week's reading of the New Yorker Magazine. 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I'm Virginia Voice volunteer Wes Ortgeson. Reading today from the September 14th, 2026 issue of the New Yorker, and I will begin with this article. In His Image, Donald Trump's Capitol Makeover by Antonio Hitchens. On January 2nd, just hours before ordering U.S. forces to execute a nighttime raid on the compound of President Nicolas Maduro of Venezuela, Donald Trump left his Mar-a-Lago estate and headed south. His motorcade pulled into an industrial area that contained a shooting range, a concrete cellar, and a self-storage facility where it parked alongside stacks of stone slabs. The president was marble shopping. Surrounded by Secret Service, he perused the showroom of Arc Stone and Tile, inspecting potential shades and styles to be trucked up to Washington, D.C., for a new ballroom that he is building at the White House. He considered white and pink samples for the interior and black onyx for the bathrooms. He has certain marbles, Michael Coiro, the store's owner, recalled, that he's always interested in. Coiro's shop had worked with Trump before, supplying peach stone from Brescia, Italy, for a ballroom floor at Mar-a-Lago. In the midst of all these geopolitical situations, Coiro said he's fully engaged. Trump often engages in this manner. Last October, during what became the longest government shutdown in American history, the president posted a series of photographs of his renovation of the White House's Lincoln bathroom. "I did it in black and white polished statuary marble," he explained. At an agriculture roundtable in Chippewa Falls, Wisconsin, he held up a picture of a fountain in Washington that he had refurbished. We had 22 fountains that didn't work," he said. In March, during a Medal of Honor ceremony, he paused to extol the quality of the gold drapes that he had selected for the East Room. These are the fun projects I do while thinking about the world economy, the United States, China, Russia, and lots of other countries, places, and events," Trump has said. The president maintains that he's fixing up the country just like he's fixing up the White House, applying gold accents to the ceilings, installing bronze plaques that celebrate his achievements and denigrate his rivals, constructing a new ballroom that he asserts is a matter of both pride and national security. He has walked on the roof to look at prospective job sites. During meetings, he opens his desk drawer and toys with models of structure that he wants to build. In the evenings, he supervises from the windows of the executive mansion as crews work around the clock on the grounds. He really cares about the renovations much more than anything in presidential day-to-day life, a person close to the administration told me. Back when Trump was a developer in New York, he would turn up alone on city blocks where he hoped to build, peering around in what one civic advocate termed his fountainhead pose, feet apart, hands on hips, jaw locked. These days, when he surveys possible building sites around Washington, which he does with increasing frequency, he travels with an entourage. One April morning, after an American fighter jet was shot down in Iran and a missing U.S. airman was rescued from behind enemy lines in an overnight extraction, Trump went on a slow tour around a traffic circle outside Arlington National Cemetery. He was contemplating an empty green space in the center of the roundabout where he hopes to build a large arch, like the Arc de Triomphe in Paris, When asked whom this addition to the Capitol's monumental core was for, Trump said, "Me." The next month, his motorcade nipped over to the reflecting pool, which he had drained to repaint what he called American flag blue. A fair amount can be done without leaving the house. "It's been an amazing place to work with," Trump said of the Oval Office. He flew his gold guy, a cabinet maker named John Eichardt, up from Florida to help adorn the wall trimmings and the fireplace, but he occasionally tries out additions himself using crazy glue. A senior administration official recently spread a towel on the Resolute desk and placed tile samples before the president. He'll look at those, make a call to a quarry master, talk to them for 15 minutes, asking about various attributes, the official told me. "He's asking you questions, and you're like, 'Sir, I missed stone class in my third year of law school. The Rose Garden was torn up and paved over to make room for striped umbrellas and lawn chairs. It now resembles the patio at Mar-a-Lago.' The administration is spending more than $900 million on White House renovations alone, most of which will come from taxpayers. Public tours of the property were halted owing to all the construction. But before that, docents had noticed the president walking the grounds and slipping notes to gardeners and landscapers. Steve Witkoff, an old friend from Trump's New York real estate days, who is currently engaged in diplomatic efforts to end the wars in Ukraine and the Middle East, told me, "Every time I'm in the Oval Office, he walks me outside and he says, 'What do you think of what I did with the tile? Let's go look at the foundation of the new event space.' The building projects, the building projects are the number one subject that Trump brings up in his unprompted remarks. And in interviews, his aides are quick to defend the virtue in his obsession. The president is going to leave a significant architectural legacy when he finishes his term," Will Scharf, the White House counsel, told me. Trump has not been self-conscious about narrating this desired legacy in real time. "Such attention to detail is rarely seen in the modern era," he wrote on a plaque that describes new marble floors in the Palm Room. "He's Robert Moses, for God's sake," Witkoff told me. "I mean, he's insatiable." The president's primary preoccupation engenders a certain amount of armchair psychology among those who know and work with the builder-in-chief. One cabinet secretary told me it's a diversion for him if he's doing stuff with gravity, like Iran. "He loves to be able to turn to this. Oil," the secretary added, "enough already." Or a person who knew Trump in New York put it, "There's a little bit of Nero fiddling while Rome burns." One former administration official told me that the president is trying to project an image of American greatness, then suggested that I consult a relevant book, Hitler and the Power of Aesthetics. Its author, Frederick Spotts, argues that Hitler, a painter in his youth, saw himself as an artist reshaping the cultural essence of Germany. The former official said it opens with this very memorable scene of Hitler in the bunker toward the end of everything, and he's obsessing over these architectural models of Linz, Austria, which is where he was from, and how he was going to make it his this European cultural city. The senior administration official told me that the project represented Trump's attempt to overcome D.C.'s sclerotic mindset. "All these Lilliputians tying Gulliver down," he went on, "break free and build." To realize these visions, Trump has bent the systems of American government to his will, expanding executive authority, barreling past Congress, stacking planning commissions and civic institutions with loyalists, and taking a legal fight that began with the demolition of the East Wing, which he ordered to clear space for the ballroom, all the way to the Supreme Court. Some of us are getting 4 to 5 hours of sleep a night trying to keep up with the president, a person who works closely with Trump on the projects told me. Another advisor said, everything is riding on this. It's nice to have a president who cares, but where does it stop? He reminded me that they were now reviewing plans to paint the historic granite of the Eisenhower Executive Office Building bright white. Trump often tells aides a story about the original architect. So many people thought his building was ugly, the president says, that he liked it himself. No, that he killed himself. A common question in Washington this summer, how much time is the administration spending on these projects? One afternoon, I stopped by the White House to ask, we all have our issue buckets, a West Wing staffer told me, national security, immigration, foreign policy, and so on. And the project portfolio, the construction, is a key policy focus itself now. The president has, for instance, directed Vince Haley, the head of the White House's Domestic Policy Council, to make getting the arch built his primary thing. Trump had just flown back from a NATO summit in Ankara. He'd been smuggled out of Turkey via a catering truck and a decoy plane after Iranian threats on his life. He marked his return by posting a photograph of a new gold lettering reading, the West Wing, that had been installed during his trip. Newly revamped, including signage and renovated walls, maple trees and plantings, this was the relatively small flourish on a property undergoing so much renovation that it looks more or less like a demolition site. Next to the executive mansion was a gaping hole where the East Wing used to be. The South Lawn was being replaced by a new helipad for Marine One. To the north, Lafayette Park was barely visible behind security fencing. Trump had refurbished two ornamental fountains for $17 million and wants the park to have 47 maple trees in homage to himself. During visits to the White House, I'd grown accustomed to passing by work crews, cranes swinging above the rubble, and dump trucks queuing at the security perimeter. That afternoon, I watched as workers on the north portico draped scaffolding with a tarp depicting the portico's famous columns. Later, on Truth Social, Trump posted photos of the plaster at the bottom of the real columns. It hasn't been fixed in decades, he wrote. In a recent podcast interview, Doug Borgum, the Secretary of the Interior, explained, President Trump comes out to greet a world leader. He sees door dings in the pillars and says, look at all this stuff that needs to be repaired. To the president's detractors, the wreckage of the East Wing is an easy metaphor, a physical embodiment of the turmoil of his second term. Trump, for his part, insists that these critics are very, very disloyal and that preservationists are treasonists with bad taste. In mid-August, while his Treasury Secretary, was trying to calm a tumbling bond market and the war with Iran entered into its sixth month, Trump summoned reporters for a surprise tour of the new White House driveway. He had replaced the asphalt, very basic, not appropriate, according to him, with radial-cut granite. This is the highest quality stone that you can get, the president said, standing in front of the construction fencing and raising his voice to be heard over the banging in the background. It's rated a million-year plus. That means it has a million-year life. Can you imagine that? The stone could withstand 35,000 pounds of pressure per square inch, he said. He motioned for the group to follow him to the helipad. We'll walk together, if you like. Trump softens when taking on the role of tour guide for his projects. When he invited reporters to inspect the ballroom building site, he had his chef put out a spread of breakfast sandwiches. Trump gestured to new sod that had been laid around the helipad. You know, grass has a life like humans have a life, he said. This grass is the highest quality. It was given free of charge by Scotts Miracle-Gro. Construction workers in reflective vests and hard hats formed a semicircle for the cameras. Trump had insisted on cutting more than a month off of the original timeline for the helipad so that it would be ready for an impending visit from President Xi Jinping of China. There had been a setback. Trump realized that he didn't like how the downward slope of the helipad, a design feature to facilitate drainage during rainstorms, made it look uneven with the horizon. Trump had the contractors redo the helipad to make it flatter so that guests can go there for cocktails and then walk to the bathroom, or the ballroom, I should say. "Nice job, fellas," he said, waving at the crew. "Sorry to take an extra week and a half, but lifting it up was one of the best things we've ever done." 250 workers are constructing the ballroom, 20 hours a day, 7 days a week. They have been ordered to pour 3,000 cubic yards of concrete and install 1 million pounds of rebar. Trump pressured his lead architect to make the building bigger and bigger, and they eventually parted ways over how big was big enough. It's now slated to be 90,000 square feet, which will double the area of the existing White House pile driver's work. "Noisily, late into the night. Sorry, darling, that's progress," Trump has said he told Melania. Lately, the president has taken to referring to the ballroom as a military complex slash ballroom, sometimes suggesting that the whole thing had basically been the Pentagon's idea. But the original impetus concerned women not having to get their Manilow Blahniks stuck in the mud. In 2010, during the Obama administration, Trump called David Axelrod, one of Obama's top advisors. "You have these state dinners on the lawn. They're in their nasty little tents, Trump said, according to Axelrod's memoir. "I build ballrooms. Could he interest them in one at the White House free of charge?" he said. The ballroom is something that's always kind of been on his mind, Sharp told me. One morning late last October, construction teams arrived with a backhoe. "It won't interfere with the current building," Trump had said, which I'm the biggest fan of. Within 3 days, the East Wing had been destroyed. Trump had some of the debris deposited on a historic golf course in East Potomac Park that he'd been flirting with developing. A few remnants of the East Colonnade, the walkway connecting the East Wing to the executive residence, remained in the form of dangling wires and crumbling bricks. Late last year, the National Trust for Historic Preservation filed suit, arguing that only Congress may authorize the demolition or construction of federal buildings. A district court ruled this spring that construction had to stop. Wrong, Trump wrote online. The administration appealed, and in August, the Supreme Court, in a 5-4 decision, allowed the project to continue, for now, on the basis that the National Trust likely lacks standing to sue. Ellison Hoagland, who is a member of the trust, had declared that the new ballroom would harm her aesthetic, cultural, and historical interests. As part of the appeals process, a member of a 3-judge panel had cast the ballroom as illustrative of the administration's move fast and break things approach. If the government decides very quickly to bulldoze the Statue of Liberty, the judge asked, nothing can be done. I think that's right, yes, a lawyer for the administration responded. With the East Wing gone, Trump saw the ballroom as a fait accompli, and Joshua Fisher, the director of White House Management and Administration, said the superstructure is beyond the point of return. The administration argues that the ballroom is 65% finished. According to records obtained by the Washington Post, it's nowhere close to that. Trump wrote months ago that he had already ordered many of the construction materials all of the structural steel, windows, doors, AC, heating equipment, marble, stone, precast concrete, bulletproof windows, and glass, anti-drone roofing, and much more. If the president gets his way, gold seals will be affixed to the outside of the finished building before the legal disputes are resolved. It's too late, he wrote. Trump is working from an old playbook. When, during his years as a developer, he thought he might face resistance to a project, his solution was to knock down an existing structure as swiftly as possible to avoid any intervention from architectural preservationist types. In 1979, he bought the Art Deco Bonwit Teller building to clear space for Trump Tower. They were trying to landmark the building when I bought it, and they never saw a building get ripped apart so fast, he had said. The exterior had been decorated with 15-foot-tall friezes, which Trump promised to donate to the Metropolitan Museum of Art. His contractor smashed them to pieces. Trump had estimated that saving the friezes would have cost around $30,000. I believe they were worth considerably less, he said. In the early 80s, Trump pushed his contractors to start demolition on several adjacent brownstones on the Upper East Side before they had a permit. It turned out that gas lines in the buildings were still active and could have caused an explosion. When he wanted to gut renovate 100 Central Park South, it was 80% occupied. With no legal standing to force tenants to leave, he turned off the heat and left their garbage out to rot. He suggested putting raw chickens in elevator shafts and moving homeless people into empty apartments. Trump started construction on Trump Tower before the architectural plans were even complete. At community board hearings, neighbors complained that the tower would be too tall and block too much light. The Times wrote that Trump had used every trick in the book to maximize its size. He wanted to have the building finished in time to hold a grand opening party in the tower's multi-story atrium, which featured a 60-foot waterfall on Valentine's Day, 1983. That atrium had to be put together with spit and glue, Barbara Rez, Trump's longtime construction manager, wrote in Tower of Lies, her memoir. We didn't know how long the waterfall could run without a stone or two falling down. Growing up in Queens, Trump would accompany his father, Fred, as he collected rent payments from tenants. But the son had grander ambitions. I used to stand on the other side of the East River and look at Manhattan, Trump has recalled. Fred introduced him to city leaders and lenders, and he began to learn how much he could get away with. Once, Trump ordered to forfeit a $4.4 million commission when he was owed on a property if the city agreed to name it after his father. As officials prepared their response, they realized that the commission was worth nine times less. I guess he just thought we would never read the fine print, one said. Trump didn't like to be told no. He was committed to having marble sinks in the bathrooms on Trump Shuttle, the airline that he bought in 1989, until others insisted it would make the planes too heavy. In his buildings, he didn't want to have accessible bathrooms or Braille on the elevators. No blind people are going to live in this building, he said of Trump Tower, according to Rez. The city's elites were appalled by Trump's destruction of the Bonwit Teller. I'll never have the goodwill of the establishment, the taste makers of New York, he later said. They have never tried anything on the scale that I am trying things in this city. He occasionally tells a story about attending the dedication ceremony for the Verrazano Narrows Bridge in 1964 with his father. Robert Moses had spent decades working to build the bridge, which connected Brooklyn and Staten Island. During the ribbon-cutting ceremony, politicians arrived in their limos, and in Trump's version of the event, were received with pomp and circumstance while the bridge's designer stood alone and ignored. All these politicians who oppose the bridge are being applauded, Trump said. And the man who poured his heart into it is just standing there in the rain. It was something of a false memory. Moses had actually called the architect up to be recognized during the ceremony, which took place on a sunny day. I realized then and there that if you let people treat you how they want, you'll be made a fool, Trump said. He was always on the lookout for slights and defiant in the face of anyone who criticized him. You can go ahead and speak to guys who have 400-pound wives at home who are jealous of me, he said in 2005. But the guys who really know me know I'm a great builder. Last fall, Trump stood behind a lectern shaped like a golden eagle and told a crowd of dinner guests how much he liked building at the White House. They said, "Sir, you can start tonight. You have zero zoning conditions. You're the president," I said. "You gotta be kidding me," he was addressing several dozen donors who had funded the ballroom. "So many of you have been really, really generous," Trump said. The project had been budgeted at $200 million. The expected cost has since tripled. Instead of relying on Congress for the money, he solicited private contributions from companies including NVIDIA and Lockheed Martin, many of which went on to win large government contracts for unrelated projects. According to court filings, Trump has was personally selecting the project's contractors and handing details of their contracts. He was handling it for them, including amounts of payment, and telling people working on the project that they did not need to follow permitting, zoning, or code requirements because the structure was on White House grounds. Witkoff told me that. He's talking to the contractor and saying, "You got to deliver me a better number." He's saying, "You can afford to give me a discount because it's for the American people." Although Trump delighted in supervising the project directly, the judge in the National Trust case had ordered the administration to submit plans to the federal bodies that would normally review them, the National Capital Planning Commission and the Commission of Fine Arts. The NCPC is a 12-person panel tasked by Congress with overseeing federal construction and development in D.C. It is the Capitol's equivalent of a local planning board. Last summer, when Trump was looking for ways to fire Jerome Powell, the chair of the Federal Reserve, for not cutting interest rates, he started attacking Powell for supposedly mismanaging a renovation of the central bank's historic headquarters. As President Trump could appoint three of the NCPC's members, so he fired Joe Biden's appointees and installed replacements, including James Blair, then his deputy chief of staff, and Will Scharf, then his staff secretary, who became the head of the commission. At the new panel's first meeting, the men tore into Powell's renovation. One of them referred to it as an attempt to build the Taj Mahal near the National Mall. Before joining the administration, Scharf was Trump's personal lawyer. He was part of a team that successfully argued the January 6th case for the Supreme Court, which resulted in a ruling that Trump had broad immunity from prosecution for actions taken while in office. "The president doesn't watch the whole commission meeting and critique me on the back end the way he used to do with my TV hits," Scharf told me. "But he stays involved." I met Scharf recently in his West Wing office. He joked that his appointment as NCPC chairman in the Technical Presidential Scholarship would be called adhocracy. He told me there was a realization that a lot of what the administration wanted to do was going to flow through NCPC. Staff secretaries manage and edit all the written material that ends up on the president's desk. But Scharf had taken an unusually visible approach to the job. He frequently stood next to Trump in the Oval Office to present and explain executive orders to the press, looking over Trump's shoulder as he signed them in Sharpie. Now, in addition to reviewing diplomatic documents or directives to shrink the federal government, Scharf would be considering garage door design concepts and pulling all-nighters on Air Force One while studying facade improvements for Capital One Arena. The NCPC sometimes conducts multiple reviews of a plan, and even modest projects that make it through can turn into drawn-out affairs. In Trump's first term, a new White House tennis pavilion took nearly 3 years from start to finish. Scharf understood that that couldn't be the case here. When President Trump decides to do something, he moves fast, he told me. With respect to the ballroom, this is something that the federal government could have been arguing about and attempting to plan and attempting to build for decades. Scharf insisted to me that given his role at the NCPC, he stays out of conversations about ballroom construction at the White House. But he and Trump find opportunities to discuss architecture in more general terms. During our Middle East swing, we're in this massive palace, and there are chandeliers everywhere, Scharf told me. Typically, at the base of the chandelier, where it connects to the ceiling, you have what he calls a medallion. He pointed out that the palace didn't have medallions around its chandeliers, and I hate to say it, but it looked cheaply built. The presidents, like, they really messed this up. On the day Scharf and I met, scaffolding was coming down around a pair of refurbished equestrian statues, newly coated in gold leaf, near the Lincoln Memorial. Wear sunglasses if you're passing by them, a D.C. theater director told me. In the afternoon, Trump gave a presentation in the Oval Office about his vision for a $22 billion gilded redesign of Dulles Airport. It's incredible watching him think through construction programs. Problems, Scharf said. He's very good at building for a setting, and he has a keen sense of design. If you talk about aircraft carriers, he has a very firm view of what's good and what's bad. Steam versus electromagnetic catapults, for instance. It's the same with columns. He went on, every president is going to come into this job with something they've done throughout their entire life. Representatives from the White House didn't outline their plan for the ballroom to the NCPC until 2.5 months after the East Wing was destroyed. On the day the plan was presented, the commission first had to review schematics for a new mesh enclosure for an Arabian leopard habitat at the National Zoo. Arabian leopards are excellent climbers and use trees to escape predators and scan their hunting territory, a planner explained. Experts and former commissioners had noted with alarm that the NCPC should have looked at plans for any exterior construction project at the White House long before Trump tore down the existing structure. Scharf brushed off such concerns, insisting that the commission didn't have authority over demolition, only its opposite. What we deal with is essentially construction, vertical build. Part of the commission's responsibility is to preserve the historic sightlines of national landmarks. Shalom Barnes, a Washington architect who worked on renovations at the Treasury Building and the Pentagon, presented preliminary mock-ups of the ballroom. What one public letter signed by dozens of architects urging Barnes to quit had said would make the new structure the tail wagging the dog, as the comparatively diminutive White House. But without the ballroom, according to Scharf and what he said, Trump would be forced to host King Charles in a tent on the South Lawn with porta-potties. Blair, the deputy chief of staff, invoked history. Winston Churchill said to the House of Commons when they were going to rebuild it, that we shape our buildings and they shape us thereafter. Phil Mendelson, one of only a handful of commissioners who aren't Trump loyalists, he chairs the local D.C. council, was disturbed by the extent to which the ballroom overwhelmed the original White House. Maybe it can be and needs to be shrunk a little bit more, he said.

aren't Trump loyalists. He chairs the local D.C. council. Was disturbed by the extent to which the ballroom overwhelmed the original White House. Maybe it can be and needs to be shrunk a little bit more, he said. It's just so imbalanced. Later, members of the public were invited to weigh in, turning what was essentially a zoning meeting into a forum for irate D.C. residents and other critics to confront top administration officials and express their discontent with the president. The fix is in for this project, John Golinger, speaking on behalf of Public Citizen, a good government advocacy group, he said. He called for Trump's NCPC appointees to answer today to the rest of the commission what they knew and when they knew it, and demanded that they resign. Two architects from Venezuela proposed that the project be modified to include an extrasensory freedom dome that would support global and cosmic alignment and orientation with a universal energy network. It's the beauty of the public deliberative process, Scharf told me, and in the end, I think history is going to prove the president right. As the commission moved toward a vote on the plan, there was a certain resignation among the ballroom skeptics who knew that they were outnumbered. Representatives from three executive agencies and the chairs of two congressional committees, all currently Republicans, serve alongside the presidential appointees. Paul Ingracia, who was a lawyer for the accused sex traffickers, Andrew and Tristan Tate, before he was tapped to join the Trump administration, said, "The White House shouldn't be a static building. It should develop with the times, and I think this is a tribute to where the United States currently is positioned in terms of global leadership." Days before the vote, the judge in the National Trust suit had ordered Trump to stop construction on the ballroom to avoid irreparable harm. "The president," he wrote, "is the steward of the White House for future generations of first families. He's not, however, the owner." Scharf reminded the NCPC members that the court's opinion was irrelevant to their work. "We are not some sort of free-ranging ballroom justice commission," he said. "They approved the design. Mendelson was the lone dissenter." Trump took to Truth Social to thank the commission. "He's excited when we clear a hurdle, like any builder would be," Scharf told me. Trump posted a photo of himself smiling outside the White House, where the magnificent ballroom was now rising on his hallowed ground. Trump is hardly the first president to modify the White House. Franklin D. Roosevelt built an underground bunker, nearly triple the size of the West Wing, and added a swimming pool. Harry S. Truman redid the whole interior and proposed a balcony for the South Portico, hoping that it might improve the livability of the family quarters. The Commission of Fine Arts, a seven-member council established by Congress that reviews all new public buildings in Washington, acting as a sort of aesthetic guardian, advised against the addition. Truman built it anyway. Presidents have seldom interfered with the CFA until recently. Biden fired most of Trump's appointees when he took office, and last fall, Trump fired Biden's. Rodney Mims Cook Jr., the new chair, is a longtime booster of classical architecture who shares Trump's affinity for Corinthian columns. Cook has mused about replacing the Ionic columns that currently frame the White House with Corinthian ones, which are more decorative and ornate. During Cook's first meeting as chair, he made clear how he would approach the ballroom. "This is an important thing to the president," he said. "The president is very focused on world peace, and we need to let him go do that." Other commissioners, including Chamberlain Harris, a 26-year-old executive assistant to the president, and Roger Kimball, a conservative art critic who has described Trump as a Carolinian figure, an historical man of action. In February, after just 13 minutes of deliberation and despite not having a final design, the CFA voted unanimously to approve the ballroom. Cook pointed out how much he liked the Corinthian columns on the exterior. The committee has just become a rubber stamp for Trump, a former commissioner told me.

It's really sad. But both the NCPC and the CFA have insisted that a devotion to aesthetics and to history, not fealty to Trump, was their reason for moving the project forward. Scharf had often presented the ballroom as merely the latest chapter in a series of White House renovations that were met with overblown responses. At every stage of its development, every new addition, including the initial construction of the White House, has been roundly criticized, he said. After George Washington and Thomas Jefferson announced a design competition for the mansion in 1792, one observer complained that the winner, James Holborn, had submitted plans for a building that was big enough for two emperors, one pope, and the Grand Lama in the bargain. A decade later, when Jefferson took office, he added colonnades to expand it further. After the Eisenhower, or Old Executive Office Building, was built in the late 1800s, Mark Twain was said to have called it the ugliest building in America. Still, these undertakings, even if maligned for their hideousness, were consistent and compatible with the fabric of what Washington and our central government is all about. Alan Hantman, a former head of the agency that maintains and operates the Capitol, told me that the ballroom designs now differ dramatically from what both commissions approved. Recently submitted updates show the building with decorative lion heads, more gold, and an ornamental staircase. Where the heck are these lions coming from? The former commissioner told me. You could imagine a symbol of American democracy like a bald eagle or a bison or something. The lion is associated with the British monarchy. I don't usually curse, but this is a CFU, no, you know what. The Trump administration has argued that demolition is merely an act of upkeep. In a court hearing, Yakov Roth, a principal deputy assistant attorney general, referred to a code authorizing Congress's annual White House maintenance allowance, which covers things like repairs, alterations, refurnishing, and air conditioning expenses. In recent years, that allowance has averaged around $2.5 million. Since Trump returned, according to the Washington Post, $875 million has been routed to the allowance account, which he funded the ballroom project. Private donations make up $300 million. The rest has come from various executive agencies. At the hearing, Roth said, "We think alteration and improvement are capacious enough terms to include improving, you know, replacing." That's a pretty expansive interpretation of the language, the judge interjected. Later he wrote, "Some might even view tearing down the White House and building a modern skyscraper in its place is an improvement." At the end of April, Trump attended the White House Correspondents Association dinner, which was held in a ballroom at the Washington Hilton. As the president sat down to eat with the press corps, a would-be assassin stormed through a security checkpoint before being subdued by the Secret Service. He has pleaded not guilty. "This is why we have to have all the attributes of what we're planning at the White House," Trump said at a press conference immediately after the incident. His ballroom, he went on, is actually a larger room, and it's much more secure. It's drone-proof. It's bulletproof glass. "We need the ballroom. That's why Secret Service, that's why the military are demanding it." The administration's legal filings had already pivoted from quoting historical accounts of White House modernization to arguing that the president's life was at stake. Some of the language in the filings matched verbatim Trump's Truth Social posts. A motion from April 27th, which challenged the order to stop construction, contended that the National Trust is very bad for our country and that even their name is fake. "The trust," it went on, "suffers from Trump derangement syndrome, commonly referred to as TDS, and is represented by the lawyer of Barack Hussein Obama." A senior official told me that the president was personally editing ballroom legal filings. Roth, the deputy assistant AG, was asked about the motion at a dinner party attended by other Justice Department lawyers. "You mean the brief that Trump wrote?" he quipped.
Roth's name had disappeared from the case, typically a sign of disagreement or discomfort with the arguments being made. Roth, who recently left the government, declined to comment. If any other president had the ability, foresight, or talents necessary to build this ballroom, which will be one of the greatest, safest, and most secure structures of its kind anywhere in the world, there would never have been a lawsuit, the motion read. It was only because it is Donald J. Trump, a highly successful real estate developer who has abilities that others don't. The ballroom was a gift to our country from President Trump, according to the brief. Who, its writer asked, could ever object to that? Trump's architectural ambitions extend beyond the White House. Last year, during an event in the Oval Office with the President of Finland, members of the press pool, they noticed a map of the National Mall on the Resolute desk, showing plans for an arch opposite the Lincoln Memorial. Days later, at the dinner Trump hosted for the East Room for Allies, in the East Room for Allies, who had donated to the ballroom, the president told his guests that any leftover money from their generous donations might end up funding another project. Poster boards with renderings of an Independence Arch ringed the room, and he held up three scale models, small, medium, and large, he said. I happen to think the large looks by far the best. Why are you shocked to hear that? In April 2025, in an article in the Claremont Institute's online publication, The American Mind, the architecture critic Catesby Lee proposed constructing a monumental arch to commemorate the nation's 250th birthday, noting that Washington is the only major Western capital without one. There were more than 50 in ancient Rome, he wrote. Lee recommended a temporary arch that would be 60 feet tall. In 1789, Americans built temporary arches in their towns to greet George Washington as he traveled to New York for his inauguration. Several Trump allies saw the article and thought that an arch might appeal to him. The president loved the idea and ran with it. Vince Haley, the head of the Domestic Policy Council, told me, as with the ballroom, the arch grew bigger and bigger. Trump more than quadrupled the height of Lee's proposal and suggested that it become a permanent structure of concrete wrapped in granite. It would be topped with a 60-foot gold statue of Lady Liberty wearing wings and flanked by gold eagles. He understands that arches themselves are canvases for beautiful art and sculpture, Haley said. He sees this opportunity to have a grand narrative about the history of our country. According to the book Regime Change by Maggie Haberman and Jonathan Swan, Trump considered topping the arch with a large statue of a fist in homage to his fight, fight, fight moment after the assassination attempt in Butler, Pennsylvania. An aide researched articles around the world and prepared a flipbook of 50 or so examples for Trump to look through. Trump selected an architect, Nicholas Charbonneau, whose design, in his own words, would frame the view of Arlington National Cemetery as the Renaissance painter Master Raphael framed the heavens. In fact, after Trump's input, the arch would obscure the view of the cemetery and of the Lincoln Memorial. Trump tasked Haley with supervising the project. There is nothing that competes with that, Trump told him. Challenges quickly arose. The president has some leeway in renovating the White House, but the proposed arch is situated on a parcel of federal land in D.C.'s historic monumental core. There's a different set of hoops to jump through, Haley told me. The construction site is directly beneath a flight path to Reagan National Airport, and large cranes might be less than 200 feet from descending planes. Owing to constant construction noise, daily burials at the cemetery would no longer take place in silence. In July, I walked into an NCPC meeting about the arch as protesters outside were singing and holding up posters. You're so vain. You probably think this arch is about you. Stop arch insanity.
Inside, Scharf argued that the Height of Buildings Act, the law that requires most buildings in the Capitol to stay under 130 feet, shouldn't apply to federal projects. Two other laws governing the construction of monuments were similarly applicable, the administration has claimed, not letting Trump build as tall as he wants raises sovereign immunity issues, according to Scharf. Our skyline didn't happen by accident, one commissioner said. When the arch came before the CFA, Burgum, the Interior Secretary, presented it as the culmination of a plan that had actually been in the works for a century. He referred to a 1924 proposal approved by Congress, but never carried out, to erect a pair of 160-foot columns at the end of Arlington Memorial Bridge. Trump's arch, he said, is simply building on that plan. It was approved. Cook, the chairman, had been yearning for an arch in Washington for decades. Around 1999, he proposed putting one along the west bank of the Anacostia River. He was fairly successful in getting funders and lawmakers on board, but enthusiasm for the project waned. He instead built one in his own hometown of Atlanta, a structure of around 100 feet with a bronze temple on top. Cook actually thinks that Washington should have three arches. President Trump loves the city, he told me. He has the same affliction, I guess you would call it, that I have. Washington is such a beautiful experiment, but it's really incomplete. This month, without NCPC approval, the administration announced that excavation for Trump's arch would begin. As Haley said to me, inertia and the collective maw of regulations can grind you to a halt. As a child, Trump would go into Manhattan from Queens to see the Empire State Building, which at the time was the world's tallest. The Sears Tower in Chicago later took the record, which Trump decided he wanted to bring back to New York. I loved the challenge, he wrote in 1974, when the city's real estate market was in a slump. Trump bought an undeveloped parcel of rail yard on the west side in a bankruptcy sale. It was his first major deal in Manhattan. I saw the city's trouble as a great opportunity for me, he wrote. Eventually, he announced that he would construct a 150-story building, the world's tallest, on the parcel, part of a city within a city. He would move a portion of the West Side Highway for the project, which he called Trump City. For a while, it looked like the flagship building might actually get built. Donald Trump at 39 was literally about to reach the sky, Wayne Barrett, the longtime Trump chronicler at the Village Voice, wrote. Trump would later say of his proposed skyscraper that it made no sense to try to create something that blended into the surrounding community. Instead, it should overpower it. The building would have cast shadows over New Jersey and all the way up to 96th Street. As the Times editorial board put it at the time, the development was his bid for immortality. But Mayor Ed Koch wouldn't give him the special tax and zoning concessions that he'd hoped for, and Westsiders hated the plan. No matter how much maneuvering Trump did, the site sat vacant. He always hoped to one day avenge that failure. My time, he insisted at the end of his book, The Art of the Deal, will come. He kept looking for ways to cast himself as a hero, of the built environment. In the 80s, he renovated Woolman Rink in Central Park, stepping in after years of stalled efforts by the city. He started pitching himself for other large-scale civic projects far beyond his abilities, like redoing the Williamsburg Bridge. Now it is Washington's turn. The great civilizations of history did not wallow in aging ruins of the past, Trump said this summer during a rally on the National Mall. He proposed creating a $10 billion fund for beautification projects around the city, which he had always complained was a cesspool. He had the National Park Service flush sediment out of dormant water lines in Meridian Hill Park so that a fountain there could be turned on for the first time in years. He plans to construct a pedestrian bridge
from the Lincoln Memorial to the Potomac River. They want to call it the Trump Promenade, he has said. He wants to build a Garden of American Heroes, which will include sculptures of 250 important Americans, Henry David Thoreau, Alex Trebek, on the waterfront parkland. And he ensured that the big, beautiful bill allocated $40 million for the project. Trump is no longer stymied by the forces that held him back in his early days. In New York, he was only the developer, pushing up as hard and as cleverly and deviously as he could against the various obstacles and making his way around them. The person who knew him in New York told me that. In D.C., he's the mayor, the planning commission, and the lending institution altogether. He's basically on every side of the table. He often awards no-bid contracts and handpicks the inspectors, tasked with overseeing them. If a project falters, he finds ways to shift the blame. When the paint job on the reflecting pool started to peel, he ordered Jeanine Pirro, the U.S. attorney in D.C., to prosecute visitors for vandalism. Paolo Zampoli, a former modeling scout who is now Trump's special envoy for global partnerships, told me that the president is just trying to give D.C. a facelift. We were sitting near a large fan in his DuPont Circle row house. The air conditioning was broken, and the Tate brothers were mingling upstairs with a handful of diplomats and administration officials. The city has so much potential, but the marble is crumbling, Zampoli said, dabbing sweat from his face with a handkerchief. Last year, Trump purged the board of the John F. Kennedy Center for the Performing Arts and named himself chairman, embarking on a series of renovations that included putting his name in bronze letters on the front of the building. Zampoli is one of the new board members. He imagined an Italian Riviera on the banks of the Potomac with a Cipriani restaurant atop the redone Kennedy Center. Meanwhile, the General Services Administration had listed a number of historic federal buildings for sale, part of an effort to revitalize D.C.'s downtown. We know we have prime real estate, Zampoli told me. Some of the buildings that the GSA has tried to offload are historically significant. The Wilbur J. Cohen Federal Building, for example, is referred to as the Sistine Chapel of the New Deal because of its mid-century murals. Zampoli wanted it and other buildings like it condemned or vacated and replaced. He didn't see why D.C. had to be so dowdy or even look like D.C. at all. I wouldn't mind seeing some beautiful skyscrapers next to Capitol Hill, he said. I wouldn't block the view of the Capitol, but some size skyscrapers, the higher you go, the more beautiful it is. Zampoli pulled out his phone to show me a slideshow with designs for a proposed overhaul of the city's southwest quadrant. The working title was Trump City. Trump isn't the only one who can knock things down. Life is a series of battles ending in victory or defeat, he told Forbes in 1982. At the time, he was building an Atlantic City casino that he went on to name the Trump Plaza. It debuted to great fanfare. At the opening, he walked through the lobby with Michael Jackson, who sang next to him. By 2021, his casino had languished for years, empty and in disrepair. It was dynamited to clear the boardwalk for a new venture. Have you ever heard of a president, talk about beauty so much? The senior official said. He compared Trump to Ozymandias and Louis XIV. Beauty is so bound up with power, but remember what Napoleon's mother said at his coronation. Let's hope it lasts. And that's the article from the September 14th edition of The New Yorker, In His Image, written by Antonio Hitchens. That's all the time we have for this week's reading of The New Yorker magazine. The New Yorker airs every Saturday at 12:30 p.m., every Sunday at 4 a.m., and is also available anytime on demand at virginiavoice.org. I'm Wes Ortgeisen for the Virginia Voice. This reading of The New Yorker was brought to you through the generous support of Bankster.com.

0: 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It is currently 5 a.m. Coming up is the Weekend Book Hour, followed at 6 a.m. by Radio Museum. Welcome to the Book Hour on the Virginia Voice. This is the first of six installments of And We Stay by Jenny Hubbard. This recording is a production of Random House Audio, and we have borrowed it from the Henrico County Public Library. From the book jacket, Senior Paul Wagoner walks into his school with a stolen gun, threatens his girlfriend, Emily Beam, and then takes his own life. Soon after, angry and guilt-ridden Emily is sent to a boarding school in Amherst, Massachusetts, where two quirky fellow students and the spirit of Emily Dickinson offer helping hands. But it is up to Emily Beam to help heal her own damaged self, to find the good behind the bad, hope inside the despair, and springtime under the snow.
1: Listening Library presents And We Stay by Jenny Hubbard, read for you by Aaron Spencer. There are rumors the day Emily Beam arrives at the Amherst School for Girls, in January, halfway through her junior year. She doesn't look like the other girls, who look like girls in magazines. She doesn't sound like them either, and she wears different shoes. As she sits on a bed she's never slept in the first room she's ever shared, Emily announces to the tall, curly-haired blonde standing by the window that she's come from Boston. This isn't a lie. It is where she's stayed for the past month. Katie nods and looks down at Emily's feet. What size shoe do you wear? 7, Emily says. Katie walks over to her closet and digs out a pair of navy blue clogs with wooden heels. Here, says Katie. Wear these. Emily takes off her rubber-soled Mary Janes. They'll be a size too big, Katie says, which will make it tough to walk on those little pebbles out there, but at least no one will talk shit about you. As Emily slips on the clogs, KT takes the black Mary Janes and drops them, clunk, clunk, into the steel trash can. You can wear your PJs to class if you want, KT says. A lot of us do. Emily takes in her roommate's casual elegance, the untucked white button-down, the purple cashmere cardigan, the necklace of tiny turquoise beads, the brown suede boots with scuffed toes. Emily looks down at her new giant feet. I have to go to the bathroom, she says. Do you remember where it is? KT points. Just at the end of the hall. In the bathroom, Emily sweeps her long hair up into a messy ponytail, which is the style here, she's noticed. In the morning, her first day of class, she'll wear the Harvard sweatshirt she got in Boston. As far as boarding schools go, Emily has no idea how Amherst School for Girls, ASG, KT calls it, like ask, but with a G, compares. Boarding school? It wasn't even in the realm of possibilities. It wasn't even on the radar screen. And by the time Aunt Cindy convinced Emily's parents that it was necessary, ASG was the only school that would take her. And that was only because there was an extra bed since KT's prior roommate, Hannah, had been expelled for sneaking out late at night to meet townies. You're a heart girl now, KT tells Emily on their way to dinner. A heart girl? Yeah, says KT. As in Heart Hall, where we live? Oh, right, says Emily. The dorm doesn't look like dorms she's seen in pictures or movies. It's a house, a sprawling Victorian one, painted gray with purple trim, tucked behind a high row of boxwoods. ASG was the wrong place for Hannah to begin with. This place is about the mind. And Hannah, well, she was all about the body. Townies, dorms known as halls, cafeterias called dining rooms. To survive here, Emily is going to have to learn a whole other language. Maybe that's why the poem comes sweeping in that very first night at ASG. In the past, Emily Beam has written poems only when a teacher has required her to. But as soon as she lies down on her single bed, under the slope of the old wooden roof, lines unspool like ribbons, and she can't fall asleep until she ties them into bows. Maze. At the start, she stands, an opening between the high chopped-off hedges. She can walk, one foot, then another, over the little pebbles. It all looks so English, so civilized, until the dead end. The dead end. The dead end. The wind lends the hedge its own green voice. But what human speaks hedge? What antiquated map shows a girl the way? No exit sign in neon points her out. No breadcrumbs on a path. If only she were a pencil with an eraser, she could draw herself out. Emily Beam, January 15th, 1995. Emily looks over at KT, who, before she fell asleep, put on earphones and listened to classical music that was so loud that Emily could hear it across the room. Emily should be sleeping, too. It is 5 o'clock in the morning, and in 3 hours, after a special assembly celebrating the life of Martin Luther King Jr., she'll stand face to face with her first day of classes. If Emily had to tell somebody what happened in the Grenfell County High School library, where would she begin? How desperate did Paul have to be to do what he did? Emily will never understand it. Never. Didn't he realize that when he pulled the trigger, the world would go on without him in it? Didn't he know that dead, he'd be nowhere? Emily puts her head down on her desk, on top of the poem she has written, and closes her eyes. As she has done for 34 nights, she tries to read past the dark, read into Paul. There was little crime in Grenfell County with its spread-out landscape. The most violent thing ever to happen in the history of Grenfell County had happened at the high school to which she will never return. The day after she and her parents arrived in Boston, Aunt Cindy quietly suggested, over chicken pot pie, that they find Emily a boarding school, maybe even one in Massachusetts, where she could finish out her junior year. Emily's parents agreed. It was not a good idea for Emily to have to go back home and deal with the whispers and stares and, of course, the memories. Emily was stunned. It was straight out of the Brothers Grimm. Boarding school? Only orphans and screw-ups and spoiled rich girls went to boarding school. She would be despised there, made fun of. She would become the butt of every joke ever told. So Emily pitched a fit, which had no effect. She jumped around the dining room and kicked the couch in the den and slung all of the magazines on Aunt Cindy's coffee table across the room. She told her aunt and her parents that they were evil. When she told them she hated them, they stared back at her, stone-faced. For a month, Emily stayed with Aunt Cindy, who oversaw Emily's recovery by renting movies on a theme. The first trip to Blockbuster, they rented films set in Paris, Emily's choice. The next time, Aunt Cindy chose films about high school. "You haven't lived until you've seen The Breakfast Club," Aunt Cindy said. The movie was about five high school types who don't even know each other very well and get stuck together in Saturday detention in their library. Emily shook her head. "Is it really a good idea for me to watch something that takes place in a school library?" "Emily," said Aunt Cindy, "you're 17 years old. I think you're smart enough by now to separate fact from fiction." That's the thing, though. Emily isn't so sure. A story gets told one too many times and facts melt away like pats of butter. Case in point, not even 48 hours after Paul died, people in Grenfell County were saying that he had tried to use Mr. Jim, the one-armed janitor, as target practice, when the truth was that the two of them had simply passed each other in the hall as Paul made his way to the library. Another case in point. A new girl shows up at the Amherst School for Girls after the holiday break, and rumor has it that this new girl got into major trouble at her old school. Why else would she materialize midway through her junior year at a place where she has no friends, no connections, no legacy? Emily and Aunt Cindy sat on the couch biding time until Christmas was past and the new year was underway, eating popcorn and watching stupid high school movies about nerds who prevail or virgins who succumb. Before Boston, before ASG, Emily had wanted nothing more than to be loved by a boy. When she was 14, 15, 16, she had watched girls on the cheerleading squad sprout wings with each boyfriend. They became more beautiful, the beauty of confidence. For 4 months, Emily had it too. But here, at ASG, she is surrounded by girls more self-assured than she. Clean-looking girls who sleep next to photographs of their boyfriends and talk to them daily on the phone in the hall. Boys are kept at a safe distance. The girl who gave Emily and her parents the campus tour was quick to point out that there are dances nearly every weekend with boys' schools in the area. But Emily wants nothing to do with boys or dances. She wants nothing to do with poems either. But in the long shadow of death, they creep in. When KT's alarm goes off at 6:30, Emily is already up and dressed in her Harvard sweatshirt, a pair of Levi's jeans, unfailingly safe, KT told her, and her one thick pair of socks. The clogs wait by the door as she sits at her desk, doodling. KT rolls over. Hey, look at you. Let me throw on some clothes. You've inspired me not to wear my PJs. When Emily came down the stairs wearing white on the day of Paul's funeral, her mother told her to go back upstairs and put on black wool pants. Emily told her to go to hell. In the church, she sat hunched between her parents. Enduring the funeral was like wading through a dark gray fog, the disembodied voice of Reverend Wright cutting its way through. Though his time with us was short, Paul Wagoner followed in the footsteps of Christ. We will never know why Paul did what he did. With God's help and each other's, we will come to accept the not knowing. Paul. Paul. Paul. On December 12th, as the sirens drew closer to the high school, the students were told over the intercom to stay in their classrooms or to get to one. Theories were generated. Mr. Dees, the band director, had a heart attack. Mrs. Ziegler, the ninth grade geometry teacher, collapsed on top of the overhead projector after solving an especially difficult proof. No one mentioned Paul Wagoner. No one. Paul was on the football team. He didn't spend hours in front of the TV. He laughed out loud at his friends' jokes, even the corny ones. He drank milk at lunch. He didn't scowl or dress all in black. He was on the way to being handsome, a country boy who hadn't fully grown into his looks. He wasn't the most popular boy in the senior class, but he wasn't the least popular either. He lived somewhere in the middle, like most teenagers. Practically everyone in Grenfell County went to the funeral. Paul's teachers and Mr. Burton, the principal, sat in the front pews off to the side. The Wagoner sat front and center. Paul's mother and father, some other adults Emily didn't know, probably aunts and uncles. Carrie, Paul's little sister, squeezed in beside their grandmother, Gigi. It was Gigi's gun that had done the job. Paul had stolen it on a Sunday morning when everyone else in his family was at church. How weird Paul must have felt to sneak into his grandmother's bedroom and open her bedside table. How sad for him to take what was meant to be an anchor in a sea of loss after the death of Paul's grandfather. In the long parade out of church, Emily tried to smile at Gigi. But Gigi wasn't looking at anything. Her eyes were closed. Standing at the back of the church was Mr. Jim, the school janitor. Emily had been thinking of him only hours before as she'd stood at her closet, wondering how he got dressed. Mr. Jim had only one arm, his right, and Emily decided she would try getting dressed without using her left one. The bra was impossible, so she flipped it back into the top drawer. The black wool pants had three buttons, but the white dress had a zipper, so on it went. The shoes Emily had wanted to wear, her Mary Janes, had straps, so the black rain boots would have to do. Emily bent down, the fingers of her right hand stretching into the dark like tentacles. Those boots were in the back of the closet somewhere. She hummed snippets of made-up songs. These boots were made for walking to where a boyfriend lies in a coffin. Once she found the boots, she placed them on the floor at the end of her bed, the rubber holes gaping. She was going to stand on her bed and jump into them feet first. But what if she fell and broke her ankle? Her parents would have to drive her to the hospital, and then they'd all miss the funeral. Emily left the boots where they were and rolled herself back on the bed until it was time to go, when she would manage the boots with one hand. Paul had told her that when he died, he wanted to be cremated. Ashes to ashes, dust to dust, all our lives gone to rust. She wanted to forget that Paul had ever told her anything. She wanted to crawl under the bed, fall through the floor, and forget all the facts. Paul. Paul. In the dim light of the desk lamp, while KT is down the hall in the bathroom, Emily opens her dictionary and looks up the word. Paul. 1. A cloth, often velvet, for spreading over a coffin, bier, or tomb. 2. A coffin. 3. Anything that covers, shrouds, or overspreads, especially with darkness or gloom. Paul, then, as in pallbearers. 8 members of the football team, Paul's friends and Emily's, too. She doesn't want friends at ASG, because then she'd have to lie to them. It's bad enough lying just to KT, but what other way is there? Mazes grow ever higher when lies beget lies. KT pokes her head in the room and motions. Emily slings her book bag over her shoulder and follows her roommate to the dining room, which is bright and noisy. I'm going to show you how to work this system, KT says. Grab a tray. Now, I like my eggs poached, but only Hilly will make them that way, and you have to ask her nicely when the boss man isn't around. That's okay, says Emily. I like my eggs scrambled. I do not like green eggs and ham. I do not like them, Sam I am, KT says. Oh, and by the way, they put dreams in the coffee. She reaches for a cup and saucer. That's why it's so good. Cream? Dreams, KT smiles. Good stuff. They put dreams in the coffee. If I'm lying, I'm dying, says KT, her brown eyes deep and smiling. I started drinking it last November, and ever since then, I sleep like a baby, ironically enough. I snore, by the way. So I noticed, says Emily. But it's not very loud. Emily reaches for a cup and fills it. She's only had coffee once before, in Boston. Well, according to Hannah, I sound like a freight train, but she was kind of a liar and kind of a bitch. I liked her, though. Follow me. KT leads Emily to a table in the corner. If you sit here, KT says, no one will bother you. If you want to be bothered, sit in the middle. And if you want to get any studying done, don't go to the library. It's where everyone goes to gossip. If Emily says it out loud, the word library makes her queasy, so she says library instead, which sounds like a leafy spot in a sunny garden. On that last Monday morning with Paul, it was damp and cold. Emily was wearing a thick sweater with a pouch across the front, and as Paul led her away from the long tables to an alley of books, she put her hands in the pouch. She did not want to hold hands with Paul anymore. 2 days before, on her 17th birthday, she had ended things between them. Halfway into the stacks, Paul stopped, and Emily stopped with him. He seemed at a loss for footing, for everything. A patch of his hair rose up in one spot, Paul shifted his eyes away to the books on the shelves. "You don't love me," he said. "The other day you said that you did, but you don't." "Paul." He held up his hand to stop her, and to avoid her gaze, he pulled the book off the shelf and opened it. Emily was sure it was a complete coincidence, the book that he chose. Paul wasn't a reader. Literature confused him. Emily had helped him once write an essay on Paradise Lost, and Paul had been as lost as the Eden depicted in John Milton's poem. "Hey, what do you know?" Paul said. "I opened right to a poem about a gun." KT waves her hand in front of Emily's face. "Earth to Emily," she says. "Time for more coffee?" "Sure," says Emily. "I could use some more." Blues. She can't sing America, not anymore. Columbia, the gem of the ocean, has dashed itself on the rocks, the shell of her cracked and scattered. And if it weren't for the sea shining wide with hope, she'd have buried her eyes, two blue ones, in the sand. Emily Beam, January 22nd, 1995. For a week, Emily has walked the halls of Asg. After dinner tonight, she will call home just as she promised to do when she stood with her mother at the front gate a week ago, and she will tell her parents that she is doing fine. And, in a manner of speaking, she is. Fine means no highs or lows. Fine means no trouble, no conflicts. She has avoided KT and the other girls by hiding out in the library, which looks like a church. During the break between morning classes, after lunch, during the evening study period, that's where Emily goes, mostly to the top floor, to a carrel by an arched window overlooking the quad. The library isn't as loud and abuzz as KT led her to believe. It's peaceful, in fact, and that very afternoon, standing by the checkout desk, Emily has what she could only describe to herself as her very first religious moment. Sun streams in through the high Gothic windows, illuminating the dust. For minutes, she watches the motes rise and fall long enough for the rising and falling to become one with her breathing, long enough to see the full extent of the damage. Her damage. As if being nudged by a hand at the small of her back, she walks to the card catalog and flips to Dickinson, Emily. There are at least 20 books on the subject. When Aunt Cindy first mentioned Asg, she said it was famous because of Emily Dickinson, who had been a student there over 100 years ago, back when it was called Amherst Academy. It was resurrected as Amherst School for Girls in 1961, 100 years after it closed, by a couple of poetry-loving sisters who never married. Emily Beam knows something about Emily Dickinson from her English class at Grenfell County High. Emily Dickinson wrote 1,775 poems, a fact easy to remember because it's one less than 1776, the year America was born. As Emily Beam makes her way to the shelves of Dickinson books, she hopes that the collected poems contain a subject index. Otherwise, she has no idea how to find the one poem she is looking for. Ms. Albright, her teacher, said that Dickinson didn't title her poems. She, or someone else, numbered them. The Complete Poems of Emily Dickinson, edited by Thomas H. Johnson, looks thick and promising. Gun, loaded, 754, the index reads. Emily turns to the page. Is it the anger and frustration inside of Emily Beam that causes her to feel the anger and frustration inside of the poem? She doesn't understand all of it. In fact, she doesn't understand much of it. My life had stood, a loaded gun. Doesn't sound like a poem that a shy woman, a woman who holed herself up in her bedroom during the day, would write. It sounds outdoorsy and violent. The eye of the barrel, the hunted doe, the volcanic eruption. For a white-hot second, standing in the library, Emily longs for the controlled chaos of the halls between classes, the low shouts of boys, the higher laughter of girls, the drumming on the metal lockers. But here, at least for the moment, it is empty and quiet, which magnifies the noise in her head. There are no school bells at ASG, and when she checks the clock on the wall over the circulation desk, she sees that she is going to be late for Sunday dinner if she doesn't leave that instant. "I'll be back," she whispers to the book as she slides it into its place. For a while, instead of writing poems in the middle of the night, Emily reads them. She starts with poem one, a Valentine poem that calls out for the nine muses. "Oh, the earth was made for lovers," it begins. It's a long poem. Emily thumbs through the book. Most of the poems are short. Emily decides she'll keep going. 2, 3, 4, 5. By night, she reads. By day, she follows the rules. Go to class, do your homework, study hard, eat 3 square meals, make polite conversation, do unto others. Emily has learned the first and last names of every girl in Hart Hall and of the 6 other girls who live on the 3rd floor. The pair in room 12, Annabelle Wyckoff and Waverly Graham, are the friendliest. KT assures Emily that it's nosiness, not friendship. "Plus," KT says, "they're cream puffs," which, at ASG, is a girl who uses hairspray and or perfume and always wears makeup to class. "Even when it's 5 degrees, KT exclaims, which is not weather to stand around and be vain in. New England cold is textbook cold, blue and bracing and bone-chilling. KT is accustomed to it, but Emily is not. And on January 30th, after she's been there for 2 weeks, KT shows Emily how to order clothes from a catalog using a credit card, something that Emily does not have. "You can pay me back," KT tells her. "Your parents give you an allowance, don't they?" Emily nods, envisioning her little pool of babysitting money in the bank back home. Her parents have said nothing about an allowance. She's never had one. But she still has the $100 bill her mother pressed into her hand 2 weeks ago. "You can't wear your Harvard sweatshirt every day," KT says, pointing to a purple sweater on sale in the J. Crew catalog. "Oh, and maybe you can order your own pair of clogs while you're at it." Emily can't tell if KT is joking or not, because KT doesn't smile when she says it. Emily smiles just in case, and chooses a pair of short winter boots from Land's End, also on sale. The next morning in the dining room, when KT explains to Emily that the girls from New York City who sit together at a large round table are called Algonquins, Emily asks KT why she doesn't eat breakfast sometimes with her other friends. "I don't have a lot of friends," KT says, "except for the girls in the string quartet. But they're seniors, and they don't come to breakfast." "They eat in their rooms?" "Yeah, they share a triple over in Baker, and it has a small kitchen." KT sighs. "I wish we had a kitchen in our room. I'd cook for you. I'd turn you into a vegetarian." "No way," Emily says. "I'm a meat and potatoes girl." KT shakes her head. "You only think you are. Cheese, nuts, and coffee. I could live the rest of my life on that diet." Emily laughs, thinking that KT might be joking. They have another cup of coffee before heading off to classes. Emily holds it together through most of them, but by trigonometry, she is ready to lay her head on the desk and fall into the pit of sleep. She dreads the athletic period that follows. She is enrolled in fitness for fun, and then it's off to the dining room where she's been assigned for the next 2 weeks to sit at a table with 2 history teachers and 7 girls she doesn't know. She nods and smiles and pushes vegetarian lasagna around on her plate. She passes on the chocolate cake but drinks 2 cups of coffee. After Tuesday dinners, there are club meetings, but Emily doesn't belong to a club. At the security desk in the main building, she signs herself out to go for a walk before study period. She's wired from the caffeine and needs to wander through a landscape, any kind of landscape, so that she can take apart her brain and put it back together again. This old New England town, with its shops and restaurants and large houses, will do just fine. She follows the sidewalk along the high stone wall surrounding the campus. If anyone were to ask her who her favorite character in literature is, she would answer Humpty Dumpty. For as long as she can remember, characters in books have seemed more real to her than actual people. In the back seat of her parents' car on the way to Paul's funeral, Emily tried to pretend what she used to pretend on long rides with her mom and dad, that the car was a covered wagon and she was Laura Ingalls on her way to the prairie. Outside, the clouds had hung low like the hammock she cocooned herself in one beachy summer a lifetime ago. "Where will we vacation this summer?" she wondered as she braided her hair into one straggly robe. "Are we still a family?" Maybe she could talk her parents into driving her to the prairie and leaving her there. During the funeral, Emily chewed on the tip of her braid. To stop her, Emily's mother grabbed her hand and held on tight. When Reverend Wright spoke about an 18-year-old named Paul Wagoner, it didn't sound like he was talking about someone who used to be her boyfriend. The conclusion that Reverend Wright, the students, their principal, and their parents clung to was that it was no one's fault. Paul was going to do what he was going to do, and no one could have stopped him, because God had called Paul Nathan Wagoner back home. But Emily knows that God had nothing to do with it. It was her human error that caused Paul to end his life. With a loaded gun. With a big, fat, black exclamation point. As Reverend Wright prepared, with ancient biblical words, to return Paul to the earth, Emily sent a letter to God, up to the rafters, up through the ceiling, up into the low clouds filled with rain. Paul's funeral was 46 days ago. She has not spoken to God since. "Tragedy binds," one newspaper reported. The silver lining of tragedy is that it stitches communities together again. But as she walks the streets of Amherst, Massachusetts, Emily has her doubts. Grenfell County was as devastated by this as it would have been by an earthquake. If the girl who caused it all, despite what others maintained, never returned to Grenfell County, would she still teeter on the fault line? Amherst, Massachusetts, is so far away, so serene, a town at peace with itself, even though the air at dusk is so cold that it can cut a girl in half. Emily notices a low puff of cloud, feathery and white against the darkening, and as she walks, the cloud seems to follow her. The day after she and Paul had sex for the first time, Emily rose early from her bed and put on the same coat she is wearing now. Still in her pajamas, she walked out the side door of her house. The hills in the distance, hugged by a veil of mist, seemed closer than usual, and she set out to reach them. Emily lost her virginity in the middle of October in an abandoned barn. Paul got a blanket out of the back of his truck and spread it out on the packed-down dirt. He lit a candle he pulled from his coat pocket and, looking around for where to stick it, found a brick with three holes. "It's going to be cold," he said. "That's okay," said Emily. "I'm kind of nervous," he said. "Me too. I'm probably not very good at it." "Me either." "Oh, no," said Paul, helping her off with her coat. "You're perfect. You'll be perfect." Walking toward the misty hills beyond her house the next morning, Emily locked the night before into place. The sex itself had lasted maybe a minute, but afterward, they had wrapped themselves up in the blanket for an hour or more and talked and kept each other warm. She wondered what was so perfect about her. Nothing, really. Her breasts were average, she had too many freckles, and her eyes were dull blue. She was average, like Paul was. His little sister, Carrie, was the good-looking one in the family, with her luminous skin and high cheekbones, though she and Paul had the same stormy gray eyes. Is Carrie feeling like a lone survivor? Carrie, who didn't get to escape like Emily, who had to go back to Grenfell County High School, to the three-story building that has stood on its own

she and Paul had the same stormy gray eyes. Is Carrie feeling like a lone survivor? Carrie, who didn't get to escape like Emily, who had to go back to Grenfell County High School, to the three-story building that has stood on its own hill since 1921, a survivor of stock market crashes and Dust Bowl storms and other major events in America that took place nowhere near it. In Amherst, the streetlights flash on, but the ghosts in a girl's heart, they stay. Little Sister. Her mother woke her 3 hours early for her brother's funeral when all she had wanted, the only world she could make for herself, was the world of sleep. The little sister stood in the shower, watching the short life of water. Her brother had taken showers, had taken his own short life. The little sister dried her hair with a towel, let it fall in her face. Over her head, she pulled the wool dress, black, her mother had laid out on the bed, and she hung inside of it. She could hear the rain pecking at the window, chicken rain. Peck, peck, peck, peck, peck. She had almost laughed at how absurd it all was, how water made mud of the ground, how hearts made mud of the world. Emily Beam, February 1st, 1995. Emily wakes on Groundhog Day to a split second of blissful ignorance, but then reality squeezes her heart with its tight grip. If she didn't have a schedule to keep, she'd curl back into the fetal position and try to sleep off the truth. But there is one thing to look forward to after she rouses herself out of bed. At ASG, Emily has made a wonderful dietary leap. Coffee. Coffee morning, noon, and night. 150 girls drinking coffee. This would never happen in Grenfell County. It feels very European, like a description in a textbook for French class, which is much harder here than it was at Grenfell County. At ASG, she was placed in French 2, and even though she did well on her mid-year French 3 exam, which arrived on January 5th at Aunt Cindy's in a thick envelope along with the rest of her exams, Emily is grateful for the wisdom that the headmistress, Dr. Ingold, showed in having her repeat the course. The classes at ASG are much harder, which is probably why the girls drink coffee all the time. But today in French, Groundhog Day, Emily struggles. The fact of Paul's death and the fact of what she did in Boston join forces and wallop her. She has to tune out when the teacher, Madame Cole, shows the class a short film about Père Lachaise, the famous cemetery in Paris. Emily turns to a blank page in her notebook and practices her signature. It's time to change it up, give it more flourish. She increases the size of the E and makes the Y bleed into the B. What had Emily Beam done to Paul's heart to make him do such a thing to hers? For Paul to want their story to end the way it did is beyond her comprehension, and the poems in her head, like her fancy new signature, flutter like flags of surrender. Emily had read part of their story in the newspaper. On December 12th, Paul went to his first period class, statistics. 18 minutes into second period, Western civilizations, he raised his hand to go to the bathroom, and his teacher, Coach Stockley, excused him. But Paul didn't go to the bathroom. He walked down the hall. On the way to find Emily, the reporter presumed, he passed Mr. Jim, the janitor. Paul was one of the few boys who looked me in the eye and spoke to me by name every time I saw him, said James Glass, custodian of Grenfell County High School for 25 years. He was a nice young man. Such a tragedy. Paul kept walking past other classrooms to Ms. Albright's classroom, where Emily should have been. But on that particular Monday, Ms. Albright had taken her AP English students to the library, which was right around the corner. So Paul entered the library where Emily was sitting with the rest of her class. Emily jumped when she saw him. She knew he wasn't supposed to be there, but she got up from

0: her chair and followed him into the stacks. He patted his backpack and told her he had a gun in it. "That's not funny, Paul," she said. He said, "I'm not joking." "Yes, you are," said Emily. "Go back to class. We can talk during lunch." There would be no lunch that day. The gun Paul had stolen had room for 6 bullets. 3 bullets would be used that morning. 3 bullets would remain. Mr. Jim, the one-armed janitor, had been a soldier in the Vietnam War. Maybe Mr. Jim knew things about Paul that Emily didn't. Maybe veteran soldiers understood death better than regular people. But if Mr. Jim had a clue as to why Paul killed himself, he didn't report it to the newspaper. When the short film on the cemetery is over, Emily raises her hand.
1: "Oui, Mademoiselle Beam," says Madame Kolsch.
0: "May I be excused?" Emily asks.
1: "En français, s'il vous plaît."
0: "Je voudrais aller," Emily says.
1: "J'ai besoin."
0: I would like to go. I have need. Madame Kolsch nods, and Emily, who sits in the middle of the room, hurries out, taking her book bag with her. She doesn't even know where the bathroom is in this building. She has to walk up and down the hall before she sees it, a tiny door labeled WC. Paul could have gone to the bathroom like he told Coach Stockley he was going to. He could have washed his hands and come back to Western Civilizations class and stared at the giant map of Europe on the wall until class was over, tuning out Coach Stockley, the most ignorant teacher at school. He'd been telling students for years that the Gilded Age, G-I-L-D-E-D, was the Gilded Age, G-U-I-L-D-E-D. Paul could have stared at that large map, wondering what he would do once he graduated from high school. It was okay that he wasn't going to college. Mr. Wagoner hadn't gone to college either. The plan was that Paul would take over the family tree farm, but not right after high school. After he went to the bathroom, after he stared at the map, after he graduated from Grenfell County, he could have gone out west. He could have gone to Texas and been a ranch hand, or Alaska and worked on an oil rigger, or California, all those vineyards. He could have worked on a fishing boat in Washington State, and then he could have come home, managed the farm, gotten married, and made a family. His parents could have been grandparents. His little sister, Carrie, could have been a maid of honor, then an aunt. Inside the WC, Emily locks the door and presses her hand to her mouth. The metallic taste of Boston winds its way back. She never even thought to ask the doctor what would happen to the fetus once it was flushed out of her body. Creatures the size of tadpoles weren't buried, were they? They were probably burned up into the sky and reshaped into puffy clouds, tiny baby breaths bouncing along in the breeze. Emily closes the toilet lid and sits down. From her book bag, she retrieves her notebook with the poems. She's written 3 whole ones, but there are fragments of others scrawled here and there. Sorrow fades with time. Classmates innocent as birds. Red ink spilled in the name of freedom. She tears out all of the pages with words on them and returns her notebook to her bag. She folds the pages neatly into the trash can and stares at the ceiling, trying to fill her head with light. But all that comes is the first stanza of poem 813, which she has not been able to get out of her head since she read it last night. This quiet dust was gentlemen and ladies, and lads and girls, was laughter and ability and sighing, and frocks and curls. Sighing, yes. Emily Beam is sighing for all time, just like Emily Dickinson. She checks her watch. There are 10 minutes of class left, and Emily doesn't want to get in trouble. But when she tries to open the door, it doesn't turn. She jiggles the handle and bangs on the door and yells for help. But she's locked in, trapped in a water closet. When Emily doesn't return to class, Madame Kolsch comes looking. The lock is jammed on the outside, too, And Madame Kolsch tells Emily in a loud voice that she's called someone on the maintenance crew. By the time Emily is rescued, trigonometry is over. All classes are. Come with me to the parlor, and we'll take tea before you go off to athletics, Madame Kolsch says. I almost always take my afternoon tea alone, and it will be nice to have some company. In the parlor, which looks just like a living room, Emily sits on an itchy brown chair. The talk is small at first. Madame Kolsch speaks in French, so Emily catches only some of it. As far as she is able to make out, Madame Kolsch grew up in Amherst, met a Frenchman in New York City, and married him. Because he would be gone so much, back and forth to Paris on business, he told Madame Kolsch that they could live anywhere she wanted. And I chose here, she says, gesturing around the room. She switches to English. Being a hall mother keeps me from missing Henri. You girls keep me young. So, tell me about yourself, Mademoiselle Beam. En français? Anglais is fine. Well, Emily says, I've never been to France, but I'd like to go. And I'm an only child, so it was hard for my parents to send me here, so far away. But we live in a place where the school system isn't very good, which is why I'm no star pupil in French. Yet, says Madame Kolsch, you're no star pupil yet. Give it time, mademoiselle. I'm an excellent teacher. Oh, yes, ma'am. I hope you're starting to make friends here. I'm sure you miss your friends from home. Emily pictures an empty chair at the round table of girls she sat with every day in the cafeteria. Cheerleaders, mostly. Each girl was paired off with one other girl, a best friend. Emily's best friend, Tara, who was not a cheerleader, had moved away at the end of 10th grade, which suddenly made Emily the odd girl out. I guess I'll have to find someone else to be the middle block on the pyramid, Emily says. I was a cheerleader. I'm sorry to say we don't have those here, Madame Kolsch says. Oh, that's fine. I've sort of grown out of it. There is a knock on the door. Pardonnez-moi, says Madame Kolsch. Emily hears another woman's voice and the door closing again. There is a long minute of silence before Madame Kolsch returns holding sheets of folded-up notebook paper. Mrs. Brooker found these in the bathroom when she was fixing the lock. She thought they might be yours. I took a look. It does appear to be your handwriting. Madame Kolsch holds them out for Emily to take. So, you're a poet. Emily shakes her head. No, she says. I'm just a girl who writes poems. And that doesn't make you a poet? I think you have to be published to be a poet, says Emily, unzipping her bag and stuffing the folded-up pages into her notebook. I disagree, Madame Kolsch says. Emily Dickinson wrote poems for years and years before she was ever published. But you would still call her a poet, would you not? I would, Emily says. Pardonnez-moi, Madame Kolsch says once more, disappearing through what looks like a door to a bedroom. She flies back in, waving a sheet of paper in her hand. Here, she says, handing it to Emily. There's a poetry contest you should enter. Sponsored by the Emily Dickinson Society, the flyer reads, for girls ages 13 to 18. At the bottom, below the guidelines, is an entry form. I'm a proud member of the EDS, says Madame Kolsch. Merci, says Emily. I'll think about it. Oh, and merci for the tea, too. Folding the sheet of paper into the back pocket of her jeans, Emily makes her mouth into a smile that she hopes isn't too fake and says, Au revoir. Out on the quad, the clouds have lowered. When he came out of his burrow this morning, the groundhog did not see a shadow. It is raining now, a silvery rain that turns winter to spring. A heavy-set girl Emily doesn't know passes by and tells her that the afternoon athletic period has been canceled, and the two girls share a joyful moment. It was raining the night Emily and Paul first kissed, at a football party after the game. The rain had started during the fourth quarter, and Emily's hair and cheerleading sweater were still wet when Paul led her from the lights of the living room and onto the dark of the back porch. She hadn't planned to go to the party and didn't have a change of clothes, so she apologized for the dampness as Paul put his hands on her shoulders and pulled her close. Emily used to think this was the beginning. Now she knows it was the beginning of the end. As she climbs the 3 flights of stairs to her room in Hart Hall, Emily hears the hall phone ringing. By the time she gets to it, the ringing has stopped. Somebody's boyfriend, but not hers. Hers is buried in the ground. Hers has a tombstone with Paul's name on it and 2 dates, a beginning and an end. In her room, at her desk, Emily opens her notebook, the one with the poems in it, and writes another one, the second of the day. An hour later, when KT returns from her music lesson, Emily is fast asleep, folded over on her desk, used-up Kleenex scattered on the floor like roses tossed from a bride's bouquet. Ashes. This is where her story begins and ends. This is where her story ends and begins. In her story, the telling is not linear. The telling is a circle, the shape of Earth. If Earth is a circle, there's no end. She can't walk the plank of it to sink in a bottomless sea. So she throws away her insides, which are burned in the night, and the sky sucks up the ashes. The same sky that once held her dreams has stolen her story, and the stars will know just how to tell it, night after night, over and over. Emily Beam, February 2nd, 1995. After dinner, Emily signs out with the old lady on duty at the security desk and goes for a walk. The rain has stopped, but the sidewalks of Amherst are icy now that the temperature has dropped, so she shuffles along in KT's clogs and her 1 pair of thick socks, which need to be washed. Emily is not a smoker, but just outside of the ASG gate, she finds an unopened pack of cigarettes on the ground. She walks a block before she tears back the thin layer of plastic and places a cigarette between her lips. She takes a pretend drag. The taste of tobacco blends smoothly with the aftertaste of coffee. She tucks the rest of the pack in the waistband of her jeans, pulls her sweater down low, and wraps her scarf around her head. Her nose is already numb, her fingers stiff. She shoves her bare hands into her pockets. Walking through the icy dusk, the unlit cigarette hanging out of the corner of her mouth, Emily believes with a force that drives her forward that Paul never intended to use the gun. In this world of uncertainty, she has faith in one belief, that Paul never planned to shoot anyone, including himself. She clings to that belief. The gun was only a power play, a desperate, short-sighted, woefully misdirected attempt to prove his manhood. Here in Amherst, Emily has hardly seen a man. Even the maintenance crew at ASG is composed of women. In the crystal cold air so far away from Grenfell County, Emily can almost convince herself that her life before was the dream, and her real life began the day she moved into 15 Hart Hall. She scoots down Spring Street, where the school is, and up Dickinson Street. Her fast walk must look suspicious, as if she's done something wrong. But she hasn't. Only her brain has, like wishing it had a pack of matches so it could set itself on fire. On Main Street, Emily notices a sign in the yard of a large yellow brick house. The Emily Dickinson House, it says. Open Saturdays and Sundays, 12 to 5. She remembers the entry form in her back pocket and takes it out. Emily Dickinson, with her 1,775 poems, must have been running from something. Emily Beam opens the gate that separates the lawn from the sidewalk and carries the sheet of paper up to the railing of the front porch. Let another girl have it. she thinks. One who doesn't use her poems as places to hide. Let that girl enter the contest and be the center of the world for a day. Let her have 15 minutes of fame, because Emily Beam has had hers already. When she tries to stuff the entry form inside of the iron scroll that attaches itself to one of the tall white columns, the overhead porch light winks. Emily jerks her head around. Is she trespassing? Does someone live here? She looks up and down, but all of the windows are blank and unfeeling. When she moves to leave, it winks again. On, off, and again. Emily flies back down the steps, almost tripping on her clogs, and slips and slides the 3 blocks back to school. As she checks herself in at the security desk, Emily realizes she still has the paper in her frozen hand. She starts to throw it away there, in the trash can near the old lady's feet, but the lady is staring at her with a saint's possessed smile. Back in her room, Emily sticks the entry form into her notebook of poems and shoves the pack of cigarettes into the back of a drawer, behind her underwear and pajamas. "I'm going to the library," she tells KT. "You don't have any matches, do you?"
2: "For what?" KT asks.
0: "There's something I need to burn."
2: "What?"
0: "Nothing important," Emily says. "Maybe I just feel like burning something."
2: "Ooh, pyromania," KT says. "Can I come?" "Do you have any matches?" "No, but if you find some, can I burn something too?"
0: "Like what?"
2: "Like my grade report from last semester," KT says. "I spent too much time practicing the cello."
0: "Hey, want to order pizza later tonight?"
1: "Sure,"
0: Emily says, thinking that she can break her $100 bill and pay KT back for the sweaters and boots.
2: "Is plain cheese all right?"
1: "Fine."
2: "Stephanie Simmons probably has some matches. She always smells like a chimney."
0: "I don't need them, really," says Emily. "I can use scissors, I guess."
2: "You weren't going to burn your hair, were you?" KT asks. "You have great hair."
0: "I do?"
2: "Yeah, it's the color of horses, the pretty racing ones."
0: Emily walks over to the full-length mirror in between the closets and takes her hair out of its messy ponytail.
2: "You should wear it down more," KT tells her.
0: "Okay," Emily says. As she packs her book bag for a night of homework in the library, she sees a book on her desk that wasn't there before, a biography of Emily Dickinson.
1: "Is this yours?"
0: she asks KT.
2: "Oh," says KT. "Madame Kolsch stopped by after dinner. She said, keep it as long as you like. She doesn't need it back anytime soon."
0: Emily opens the book to the slick pages in the middle. An image of Emily Dickinson, the one that Ms. Albright showed her class last fall, stares her straight in the eye. When Emily Beam shifts her head to the right, the eyes, bottomless pools, follow. When she shifts to the left, they follow. Emily Beam cannot escape. She reads the caption, which notes that the daguerreotype was taken when Emily Dickinson was 16 or 17. The future poet looks sad and thirsty. Thirst was the first sensation that returned to Emily Beam when Ms. Albright appeared behind Paul and demanded the gun. Paul did not give it to her. He lunged away, deeper into the stacks, leaving his backpack and the volume of poems he had pulled from the shelf in a lump on the floor. Emily's mouth had been so dry that she couldn't speak. "Help," she had managed to croak to her AP English teacher, in a voice as tiny as a tree frog. "Help us."
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9: Hello again. This is Jim Potter bringing you another hour of the Radio Museum. In this hour, Inner Sanctum and You Could Die Laughing, originally broadcast on May 5th, 1946, and followed by Shandu the Magician and The Return of Roxor. 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

0: Good evening, friends. This is your host to welcome you once again to the Inner Sanctum. Do come in and join our circle, but watch out you don't get double-crossed. But, you're disturbed by those bodies dangling from the ceiling. Well, you know some people, they just die to come here. Then they hang around week after week and never say a word.
1: Well, I have a theory about that, Mr. Host.
0: What's that, Mary?
1: Maybe the reason they're hanging around is because they think we're going to serve refreshments later on.
0: Sure, that could be, all right.
1: You know, lots of folks are like that. And who can blame them? When there's good food ahead, they just won't leave. And that's especially true if there's a chance that Lipton tea is on the menu. Now, the reason for that is simply this. Lipton tea is tea at its delicious best, because Lipton's has such grand, brisk flavor. In fact, brisk is the very word the tea experts themselves use to describe Lipton's full, hearty taste. You'll agree, I'm sure, the very first time you try it, for Lipton's is so lively and full-bodied and satisfying. Yes, it's that brisk flavor that makes more people buy and enjoy Lipton's than any other brand of tea in the world. So whenever you ask for tea, make sure you ask for Lipton tea.

0: And now, friends, draw close your chairs. If there are no faint hearts among us, we'll begin tonight's tale of terror. A story written especially for Inner Sanctum by Michael Sklar. Our star tonight is Santa Sotaka, who plays the role of Elwood Fitch in You Could Die Laughing.
1: We wanted to escape our problem, to forget about it, so we went to the movies. But there was a doctor in the story, and every time he appeared on the screen, I remembered. Halfway through the picture, I couldn't sit there anymore. I nudged Catherine, and we got up and walked out. The street was cold, dark, and empty.
2: Elwood, what do you want to do now?
1: I just want to go back home.
2: All right, dear.
1: Get in the car.
2: Elwood, I want to talk to you.
1: All right, there's time for that.
2: Please, dear, let's stop being silly about this thing. Let's face it.
1: I am facing it.
2: But you're not.
1: Don't argue with me.
2: For heaven's sake, don't you understand? The doctor said you only got a year to live unless we move to Arizona.
1: Doctors are human. They can make mistakes.
2: Not three doctors.
1: I don't care.
2: Oh, why are you so stubborn? Why are you so dead set against Arizona?
1: You ought to know why, Catherine.
2: Me?
1: Yes, you.
2: Because of me?
1: Yes. I haven't given you much, Catherine, not even children. But I've been able to make a living. We've been able to get along. What would I do in Arizona without a job and without money?
2: Elwood, slow down.
1: I can still drive a car, Catherine.
2: You're speeding.
1: Leave me alone.
2: Passing through a red light. Elwood, that man crossing the street. Look out, you'll hit
1: him. Catherine. Did I?
2: Yes. He's lying on the ground.
1: Good Lord. He walked in front of the car.
2: We've got to help him. Is he?
1: He's dead.
2: Oh, Elwood.
1: I didn't mean to do it. I couldn't help it. It happened so fast.
2: Better call the police.
1: Police?
2: Well, you said he's dead.
1: The police? Catherine, there's no one but us on the street. Nobody else saw it happen.
2: What difference does that make?
1: Get back in the car.
2: Elwood, are you suggesting
1: I was
2: that...
1: speeding. I passed a red light. And now this. They'll arrest me. They'll put me on trial for manslaughter.
2: But my...
1: He's dead, isn't he? We can't help him. It won't do him any good if I go to jail.
2: But running away, leaving the body...
1: Catherine, we've got enough troubles without this. We're going to get into the car and drive straight to the garage. I've got a year to live. And I'm not going to spend it in prison.
3: Good evening, Mr. Fitch. Want me to put the car away for you?
1: Yes.
3: Show must have let out early, huh?
1: We didn't stay to the end, Dan. I didn't care for the picture.
3: Ah, them pictures. I always tell my wife. Say, what did you hit?
1: Hit?
3: Yeah, your front bumper. Blood on it.
1: Oh. Oh. That blood. A dog ran in front of the car. Do me a favor, Dan. Wash it off before you put the car away.
3: Sure thing, Mr. Fitch.
1: I didn't sleep well that night. Bad dreams, all mixed up. Well, doctors. They all looked like the man lying on the street. And their faces were covered with blood. I woke up, exhausted.
2: Breakfast is on the table, Elwood.
1: Just a moment.
2: That newspaper can wait. Your toast is getting cold.
1: Oh, here it is.
2: What are you looking for?
1: The story.
2: You mean last night? It's in the newspaper?
1: Listen to this. Stenger, victim of hit-and-run driver. The body of Augie Stenger, underworld character, was discovered early this morning at the intersection of Broad and Main Streets. Police believe Stenger was the victim of a hit-and-run driver.
2: The front door.
1: Yes.
2: Do you think it's the police?
1: I don't know. Get a grip on yourself. I'll see who it is.
4: Morning. You, Mr. Fitch?
1: Yes. What can I do for you?
4: I don't like to talk business on the front doorstep.
1: Business?
4: It's about last night, that accident.
1: What accident?
4: Don't try to act innocent. I saw that hit and run. Now can I come
5: in?
6: Let me handle this, Andrew. Who are you?
4: My name is Chandler. I was sitting in my car last night at Broad and Main Street. I saw the accident and I followed you home. Thought I ought to talk to you about it this morning.
6: What do you want?
4: The cops are looking for that hit-and-run driver. I'm the only guy that knows you're him. It ought to be worth something for me to keep my mouth shut.
6: You want money?
4: Yeah. Blackmail.
5: Don't talk to him, Edward. Send him away.
6: No, we can't do that, Catherine. He'd go to the police.
5: But, Edward...
6: Leave this to me. All right, Chandler. I'll give you the money.
4: How much?
6: $500.
4: That's chicken feed.
6: $1,000.
4: Ah, now you're talking sense. When do I get it?
6: I'll give it to you now. It's in my coat pocket. Here. Here it is. You'll find exactly $1,000 in $20 bills.
4: Thanks.
6: Now, get out of here.
4: Now, wait a minute. Don't get nasty, Fitch. I'm doing you a favor.
6: You got your money. Now get out.
4: I'm going. But I'll be back. We'll call this the first installment.
5: Elwood, where did you get that money you gave him?
6: Money?
5: Last night you said we couldn't go to Arizona because we had no money. You just gave that man $1,000. Where'd you get it?
6: I was ashamed to tell you. I took it from Stinger.
5: Stinger?
6: The man we hit. I put my hand inside his coat to see if his heart was beating. The money was in the inside pocket.
5: Edward, how could you?
6: Don't look at me like that, Catherine. We've been married a long time. Long enough for you to know that I'm not a crook or a murderer.
5: But to kill a man and then take his money.
6: Try to understand. All day long I've been thinking. A year to live. A year to live. When you know you're going to die, it does something to you. You forget what's right and what's wrong. I thought, with that $1,000 and the few hundred we've got in the bank, I thought we might be able to go to Arizona after all.
5: Well, the money is gone.
6: Yes.
5: Don't think about it anymore.
6: How can I stop thinking? You heard what Chandler said. That $1,000 is the first installment. He'll blackmail us out of everything.

0: Ken.
1: Shut the door, quick.
2: Who is it, Catherine?
1: Shut that door, Mrs. Fitch.
2: You were here only yesterday. What do you want now?
1: The cops are after me. You and me are in the same boat.
2: What have you done? What do they want you for?
1: Murder.
0: Murder?
2: You shouldn't have come here.
1: I figured this place ought to make a pretty good hideout.
2: No. You can't stay here.
1: Who's going to stop me?
0: I won't allow it, Elwood. I won't have this man in my house.
1: All right, cut the squad.
2: No. I stood a lot in you, Chandler, but... stay away from
0: him. Don't you dare touch him. Elwood!
2: Oh.
0: Elwood!
2: Oh. Don't cry, Kathy. I'm all right.
1: Any more back talk, Fitch?
2: No.
1: Okay. I'm moving in.
2: He took over the house. He used Catherine and me as servants, treated us like dirt. There was nothing we could do about it. Just the three of us, cooped up in that little house. We couldn't go out. Food and cigarettes were sent up from the store. Went on like that until Tuesday morning.
0: Hush, Elwood. Chandler will hear you.
2: He can't. He's in the bedroom.
0: You're going to give yourself up?
2: I can't stand this anymore. I can't stand
0: it. Well, do what you think is best, darling.
2: I've made up my mind. Rather than put up with that man, I'd prefer to go to prison. I'll call the police right now. Hello, operator. Get me police headquarters.
1: Got a pal at headquarters, Fitch?
2: Hey, Chandler. Don't point that gun at me.
1: Cancel that call.
2: Oh, all right. Hello, operator. Operator. Never mind that call to police headquarters. No, nothing's wrong. I just made a mistake. Thank you.
1: You made your last mistake, Fitch.
3: Imagine that black villain, Jack Chandler. First he blackmails Elwood, then he blackjacks him, and now he blackballs him from using his own telephone. You know what I'd do if I were Elwood? I'd apply for a writ of habeas corpus. That is, if Chandler doesn't turn Elwood into a corpus first.
4: Things do look bad for Elwood, I must admit, Mr. Host. My, what a lot of unpleasant surprises he's been having.
3: Yes, and he's in for a lot more, Mary.
4: Goodness. Well, right now, I'd much rather talk about pleasant surprises.
3: Well, that's a lady's privilege, Mary. You go right ahead.
4: A good instance of a pleasant surprise happened to me one of those glorious sunny days last week. Florence Perry and I drove out to the woods to gather spring wildflowers. But we'd scarcely reached the woods when the sky clouded over, and in a few minutes we were chilled to the bone. Back to the car we hurried, figuring the whole afternoon was ruined. And it was then that Florence brought out that pleasant surprise I mentioned. A whole big thermos of heavenly hot Lipton tea. Well, we sat down and had ourselves a regular tea party right there in the woods. Suddenly everything seemed bright and cheery again. Lipton's had certainly saved the day with its bracing, cheery taste, its delightful, brisk flavor. The same thing happens so often with so many folks. Any time during the day, Lipton's is a pleasant, refreshing treat. Tea with a glorious, full-bodied tang that adds extra zest to every occasion. The reason? It's worthwhile remembering, friends. Lipton tea has brisk flavor.
3: Now, friends, let's get back to those lovely people, Jack Chandler and Elwood Fitch. Chandler the murderer and Elwood the hit-and-run driver. It's quite a pair. Together, they make a full house. A moment ago, Elwood tried to give himself up to the police, but Chandler caught him at the telephone.
1: So, you were going to double-cross me, eh?
2: No. I was only going to tell the police about myself.
1: What do you suppose would happen to me when the cops came for you? I ought to kill you right now.
0: Oh, no.
1: You shut up. First thing I'm going to do is pull out that phone so you don't make no more calls to headquarters. Yeah. That settles the phone.
5: Now stand up.
2: What are you going to...
0: The door.
1: Can you see who it is through the window, Fitch?
2: Yes.
1: Take a look. But remember, I still got this gun. Don't try any tricks.
2: It's a man.
1: Recognize him?
2: No.
1: Now listen. Before you open the door, I'm taking your wife into the next room with me. I'll be able to watch you and hear every word you say. You know what I'll do to Mrs. Fitch if you double-cross me.
6: Yes.
1: Okay. Now, answer the door.
7: Mr. Fitch? Elwood Fitch?
2: That's right.
7: May I come in?
2: Yes, of course.
7: I'm Detective Farley from headquarters. Here's my badge. Mind if I ask a few questions?
2: What about?
7: Well, I've been assigned to the Stinger case. Familiar with it?
2: I read about it in the newspaper. A hit-and-run driver.
7: That's the case. What do you know about it, Fitch?
2: Why, nothing.
7: Are you sure?
2: See, here, you don't
7: you
2: think...
7: You and your wife went to the movies Friday night, correct?
2: Yes, that's right.
7: Did you drive straight to your garage from the movies?
2: Why, no. It wasn't a good movie, so we left early and went for a ride.
7: Did you pass the corner of Broad and Main Streets?
2: No. We went in the other direction.
7: You're lying, Fitch. I've been checking garages for that hit-and-run car. Your garage man told me you brought your car in Friday night with blood on the bumper.
2: I told him we ran into a dog.
7: Don't make me laugh. Your story wouldn't hold up a minute if that fool garage man hadn't washed the blood off.
2: Are you going to arrest me?
7: I need evidence first. When I get it, I'll come back.
1: Blood on the bumper. That cop is wise to you, Fitch.
2: He said he'd be back.
1: Sure. He'll be snooping around looking for proof. Yeah, this is one heck of a hideout. I'm leaving.
2: You're going away?
1: Glad of that, ain't you? Well, you got nothing to celebrate.
2: What do you mean?
1: I need time, plenty of time to get away from the city. I'm not going to leave you here to squeal to the cops as soon as I'm out of the door.
2: We wouldn't tell the police.
1: Yeah, I'm going to make sure you don't. I got one murder rap on me already. It might as well be three.
2: Three?
0: Elwood, he means...
2: Listen, Chandler, I swear we won't tell. Why should we? Remember what you said. We're both in the same boat. The police are after me, too.
1: You tried to double-cross me once before. I ain't taking any chances.
2: Please, please.
1: There's no use begging. It won't do no good.
2: When are you going to do it?
1: Before I go. Sometime after dark.
2: The rest of that day was a nightmare. Chandler wouldn't let me separate from Catherine. Everywhere we went, everything we did, he was always behind us with that gun in his hand. The gun. I had to take it away from him. He was much younger than I, big and tough. But I had to try. I watched for my chance. It came late in the afternoon. He was lighting a cigarette. He put the gun down on the living room table while he felt in his pockets for a match. Both of us were the same distance from the gun. I made a dive for it.
1: Hey, get away from that rod.
2: No, let go. No.
1: I killed you for this.
2: Catherine, help me. Grab his hand.
1: Let go of me. Let go.
2: Oh, hold him, Catherine. Hang on, Tom.
0: He's dead.
2: I had to shoot him. I had to.
0: Now what will we do?
2: I don't know. What would he do if the positions were reversed?
0: Call the police.
2: No. The money. The money I gave him. $1,000 I took from Stenger. He still got it. It's ours again, Catherine. We're going to Arizona.
0: Arizona?
2: Don't you see? It's just like it was before he came. We'll take the money and we'll go to Arizona.
0: But his body...
2: He's a murderer. He said so himself. We'll put the body into the car, drive out to the suburbs, and leave it on the highway. The police will think it was just another gangster murder. I was just able to squeeze the dead body into the luggage compartment.
0: Hurry, Elwood. Let's get away before one of the neighbors sees us.
2: Oh, my gosh.
0: Now what's the matter? Well,
2: the gasoline gauge. It's almost empty. Oh. We'll have to stop at the garage. I drove back to the garage. Had Dan fill the tank. And paid him with one of the $20 bills I'd taken from the body of Stinger. Dan gave me a queer look as he brought me the change.
8: Here you are, Mr. Fitch. 13 gallons out of a $20 bill.
2: Thanks, Dan.
8: Oh, by the way, did a detective come around to your house the other day?
2: Yeah, yes, he did.
8: I hope you don't hold it against me telling him about that blood on the bumper of your car.
2: Oh, of course not, Dan. Why should I? After all, I had nothing to hide.
8: No, that's right. Well, you know, to tell you the truth, Mr. Fitch, I was a little suspicious of you. I thought you really might be that hit-and-run driver. Not that it matters much now.
2: No?
8: No, no. The police don't care much now about that driver.
2: Why not?
8: Oh, he's small potatoes now. I just heard over the radio that that guy Stenger was just about dead even before that hit-and-run driver hit him.
2: Hey, how could that be?
8: Well, the way the radio explained it, Stenger was shot in the back, and he staggered out into the street, and then the car hit him.
2: But you said he wasn't killed by the car.
8: Yeah, that's right. The coroner's inquest showed that he died of a bullet wound. He'd been murdered. The police even know who killed him.
2: They know the killer's name?
8: Uh-huh. I heard it over the radio just a minute ago. Oh, yeah, Chandler. Jack Chandler.
2: I don't remember driving away from the garage. It kept going around in my brain. Chandler had murdered Stenger. Catherine and I had run away from a crime we hadn't committed. No wonder Chandler had seen the accident. No wonder he feared the police. And now he was dead. His body packed into the luggage compartment of the car.
0: Elwood, you're not listening to me.
2: What? Oh, I was thinking about Chandler.
0: That's what I was talking about. If he killed Stenger, why can't we go to the police and confess everything?
2: Because we killed Chandler.
0: Which was self-defense.
2: Would the police believe that?
0: They'd have to believe it.
2: Even if they did, it would be murder in the third degree. They'd learn about the $1,000. I'd be held for trial. We'd never get to Arizona. No, Catherine. We've got to go through with our original plan.
0: Elwood, that siren.
2: It's a police car behind us.
0: What are you going to do?
2: They may not be after us. If they do stop us, let me do the talking. Don't be afraid, Catherine. I'll handle it.
6: Uh-huh. Middle-aged man and woman. You answer the description, all right. Name Fitch?
2: Yes. What's the trouble, officer?
6: There's an alert out for you. You bought gas back at your garage a few minutes ago. Paid for it with a $20 bill.
2: That's right.
6: Got any more of those bills on you?
2: Why, yes.
6: Hand them over.
2: Here they are.
6: Uh-huh. Looks like it's all here. This is the stuff, all right.
2: What stuff? What are you talking about?
6: This money. It's counterfeit. Just like the bill you gave the garage man.
2: Counterfeit?
6: Phony money down to the last dollar. Move over. We're driving to headquarters.
2: Well, that's the story, Detective Farley. You'll find Chandler's body in the back of my car.
7: Wanting to put your signature to this confession, Mr. Fitch?
2: Yes, I'll sign it.
7: Well, you could have saved yourself a lot of grief. I knew you were the hit-and-run driver when I came around to your house. But I needed the proof, and you gave it to me when you broke one of these phony $20 bills.
2: Did you know then about the money?
7: Sure. Stenger had a long record as a counterfeiter. His girl told us he was carrying $1,000 in bad money the night he was killed. Naturally, when we didn't find the money on his body, we knew it had been taken by the hit-and-run driver. And the blood on the bumper of your car was the giveaway.
2: Well, now that you've caught me, what's going to happen to me?
7: Well, depends on the jury. You might get 20 years. Might get life imprisonment. You might even get acquitted.
2: I'm in the courtroom now. Catherine beside me, waiting for the decision. The jury just filed in. The judge has asked if they reached a verdict. The foreman of the jury is rising to his feet.
9: Your Honor, we find the defendants not guilty.
2: Catherine.
0: Oh, Elwood, thank heaven.
2: I don't know whether to laugh or cry. Oh, darling, you were right from the very beginning. Money or no money, we're going to Arizona.

0: Fooled you that time, friend. Slipped you a happy ending when you weren't set for it. But that jury decision, I don't know, it sounded a bit fishy. But seriously, friends, do you like happy endings? I don't, but then some people do. You know, someday, just to make sure, I'm going to have some research organization take a gallows poll.
1: Well, Mr. Host, that seems a lot of trouble to go to when there's plenty of proof right in front of your nose that says people love happy endings.
0: And what is that proof, Mary?
1: It's the way thousands and thousands of families every day top off delicious meals with delicious Lipton tea. There's a real happy ending for breakfast, lunch, or dinner, folks. Try it and see. In fact, so that you won't forget it, add Lipton tea to your grocery list right now, this very minute. It's the world's favorite tea, and you're always sure of getting tea at its tastiest when you get Lipton's. Because remember, Lipton tea has that marvelous brisk flavor.
0: A parting word of advice, friends, drawn from the experiences of Elwood Fitch. If your wife wants you to take a trip, don't argue. No, don't protest. Simply bash her on the head and deliver her to the police. You can always say she tripped. Oh, yes. This month's Inner Sanctum mystery novel is I Hate Blondes by Wolf Kaufman. And next week, the makers of Lipton Tea and Lipton Soups will bring you another Inner Sanctum story directed by Hyman Brown and called Screams in the Night. Of course, there'd be lots of screams. The kind you like, blood-curdling. And there's the usual triangle. A man, his wife, and another girl. But the joker is, he who grasps best gasps last. Don't get it? And for the details, better be listening to Inner Sanctum next week. Until then, good night. Pleasant dream.
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0: Chandu, the magician. Good evening, ladies and gentlemen. Wednesday and every weekday evening, the makers of White King granulated soap bring you the thrilling story of Chandu, the magician. But before our tale of magic and mystery resumes, may we say a word about the magic rule of three for washing dishes. If you believe, as many thousands of homemakers do, that nothing equals rich, thick, sudsy soap suds for washing dishes three times a day, remember these three things. First, you want a soap that makes plenty of rich, thick suds. White King is the soap for suds. Every tiny granule of soap goes to work making suds. And those White King suds stand up in water that feels comfortable to your hands. Second, you want a soap that washes dishes sparkling bright. When you follow a White King dishwashing with a hot water rinse, your dishes are left so very clean, so very bright, you can dry them in a jiffy. And third, you want a soap that is easy on your hands. Those gentle White King suds are wonderfully kind to pretty hands. For washing clothes or dishes, we know you'll love the soap we make. Yes, you'll love White King. As the yogi had foretold months ago in Tibet, Frank Chandler has been forced to make use of all his occult powers to defeat the plan of world conquest devised by the sinister Roxor, with the tiny Balkan country of Montebania as its first victim. And to Nicholas Karowitz has been restored the throne of his ancestors. But meanwhile, Dorothy, Betty, and Bob have left for Paris after receiving two disturbing letters from Robert Regent, one known to be only a clever imitation of his handwriting. Now it is the following morning in Paris. Dorothy is in the sitting room of their hotel suite, telephoning to Chandler in Montebania. Chandu, the magician.
1: So then I went to the chemist shop, you know, on the ground floor under Robert's laboratory.
2: Yes?
1: It was closed.
2: Closed?
1: Yes. I spoke to the man who has the little cafe next door. He's been sending Robert meals in.
2: I know.
1: Frank, he said there'd been nobody in the chemist shop for more than a week.
2: Good Lord.
1: That's what he said. And you know how curious people like that are about their neighbors. What shall I do, Frank?
2: Tell me, Dot, do you still have that letter from Robert?
1: Of course I have. Don't you think I'd better go to the American Embassy?
2: No, not yet.
1: But I can't just sit here.
2: I'll be with you as soon as I can.
1: Well, but...
2: I'll take the train this afternoon.
1: But, Frank...
2: Just don't let that letter get out of your hands. Goodbye, Dot.
1: Goodbye.
3: No soap on going to the embassy, huh, Mom?
1: No.
3: Oh.
1: Uncle Frank will be here tomorrow morning. I'm going to look at that letter again.
4: It was supposed to be from Daddy. You've already looked at it a million times, Mother.
1: But Uncle Frank seemed to think... Get it for me, will you, dear? It's in the pocket of my jacket.
4: I'll be glad when we can get out and buy some clothes. The hotel people looked at us as if they thought we were crazy. Wandering in with no coats, and not even any handbags.
3: So what? For a minute, I thought you were going into a thing about the fire.
4: Oh. Here's the letter, Mother.
1: Thank you, dear. We'll get some clothes today, if we can.
4: I was surprised that the hotel even sent the cable for you.
3: Well, I hope the bank at home will get off the dime and send us some money quick.
1: But they won't be open for hours yet. It's the middle of the night in California. No, let's see.
4: Did Uncle Frank think there might be a clue about Daddy in the letter?
3: Oh, a clue. You and Dick Tracy.
4: Bob, you needn't bite my head off just because you're worried about Daddy. You're not the only one.
3: I know it. I'm sorry, Betts.
1: Well, even if I could believe he'd written it, he'd never tell me a thing like that in a letter. He's always so careful. And anyway...
3: A thing like what, Mom? Do you know you never showed us the letter?
1: Well, he says... It may be necessary for me to leave here for a few days. Don't be alarmed if you don't hear from me. I'm sure someone has discovered where I am working. And listen to this. Give my love to Bob and Elizabeth.
4: Elizabeth? Huh?
1: Yes. That alone would be enough to tell me it isn't from him. He never called you Elizabeth in his life.
4: It isn't my name. What was it in the first place?
1: Certainly not, darling. You looked like Betty to me the moment I saw you. Daddy thought you were the most wonderful baby ever born. Of course, he thought that about Bob, too, the year before.
4: Maybe he thought we were the same baby. He's pretty unnoticing.
1: Oh, no, he didn't. And then he had to miss being with both of you all the time you were growing up.
3: That's just what he said in my letter. I know that was from him.
1: Oh, where can he have gone?
4: Uncle Frank will find him for us.
1: I wish he was here. Oh, that may be Mr. Shoday. Hello? Yes? Oh, yes, I'm glad you did. Thank you. Nodgy's on her way up.
3: For Pete's sake, how did she get to Paris so fast?
4: Well, she left Le Beau for the afternoon of the fire, Bob.
1: Listen, Betty, before she comes, don't say anything to her about Uncle Frank as you usually do.
4: You mean kidding her about him? Oh, she doesn't mind. I know she...

0: For Pete's sake, how did she get to Paris so fast?
1: Well, she left Lebova the afternoon of the fire, Bob.
2: Listen, Betty, before she comes, don't say anything to her about Uncle Frank as you usually do.
1: You mean kidding her about him? Oh, she doesn't mind. I know she doesn't, Mother.
2: Well, there's no time to discuss it. Just remember, dear.
0: What did I tell you, Beth?
1: About what?
0: All that stuff about Najee and Uncle Frank. It's just like I told you, Uncle...
2: There she is now. Come in, Najee.
3: This is a most inconvenient hour for me to walk in on you, I know.
2: Oh, it's not at all inconvenient. You know we're always glad to see you.
3: As you see, I'm returning your coat.
0: I'll take it, Najee, and hang it up in the wardrobe. In solitary splendor.
1: Oh. Why, Najee, you've got your own clothes.
3: I left my luggage at my hotel when I went to Lubova.
1: That's one good thing anyway. Sit over here, Najee.
2: Have you had breakfast?
3: Yes. Thank you, Dorothy.
0: Well, how'd you get through the blizzard anyway, Najee?
3: Oh, my gypsy friends knew the Romany Trail. We had passed the mountain valleys before the snow was deep. From the border, I came by the train.
1: In that gypsy dress?
3: People stared at me, but that was to be expected. With all those petticoats, I was warmer than they.
0: The trains are sure cold over here.
2: Well, there's no coal to heat them this winter.
3: Dorothy, there is something I must say to you.
2: Oh, children, you go into Betty's room for a few minutes, will you?
0: Oh, sure. And can we order something else to eat? Those brioches are just like eating air.
1: I'm still hungry, too.
2: Well, order whatever you like. I'll call you in a little while.
1: Bob, let's have them send up a big pot of hot chocolate.
0: Bacon and eggs for me.
1: Oh, God.
2: What is it, Najee? Are you going back to Cairo at once?
3: No, but I will not be in Paris when Chandu comes.
2: Oh?
3: Dorothy, there is something you can do for me.
2: But he'll be here tomorrow morning, Najee.
3: I cannot speak of it to him. It is useless.
2: Oh, tell me what it is. You know I'll do it if I can.
3: He will listen to you. You must insist.
2: I'll do my best, Najee.
3: In Lubova, at the castle before the fire, Chandu was angry. Because there's a thing I may not tell him.
2: He wasn't angry very long. The first thing he said when the fire broke out was, "Where's Najee?"
3: Oh, naturally, he would not see me lose my life in that fire. I could have told him how little it mattered.
2: How can you say that?
3: Because of what I know. Dorothy, you must convince Chandu I can never marry him.
2: No, Najee. You spoke to me about this once before. Don't you remember? In Cairo?
3: Oh, yes.
2: When we saw the picture in the blue flame? You said then that if you married him, the work of his life would be destroyed.
3: It was true.
2: But it isn't. Since then, he's done exactly what he was sent to the Balkans to do. In spite of everything, Roxor, even Dmitri with that awful black magic.
3: Dmitri is not finished.
2: Oh, yes, he is. But anyway, why should that make any difference? Dmitri has nothing to do with your marrying Frank.
3: He will tell him. And then I could never see Chandu again.
2: I told you before what I think about that.
3: Oh, I cannot make you understand.
2: Najee. If Dmitri knows anything about you and is holding it over your head, threatening to tell Frank, there's only one thing for you to do.
3: You mean I have to tell him myself?
2: Certain.
3: That is what Chandu has said. But I cannot.
2: It can't be half as dreadful as you seem to think.
3: It is the most dreadful thing in the world. In a thousand lifetimes, there has been nothing worse.
2: A thousand lifetimes? Why, that's what the yogi said.
3: He said that to Chandu? Of me?
2: Well, I don't know. Frank did, though. He said it was a quotation from ancient Sanskrit. Oh, but it can't be about you or he'd know what you're talking about. And he doesn't. Not
3: Dorothy. Dorothy, you are married to a man you love. But if before you had married him, you had known that in your past life there was a thing which could... What is your word? Which could make all his future life wasted and dead. Would you have married him?
2: Well, I don't know.
3: You cannot even imagine such a thing.
2: But I'll tell you what I think. Frank loves you. He has a right to know, whatever it is. Why not let him decide after he's heard?
3: No. Oh, no, I cannot.
2: I can't imagine you doing anything so terrible as all this. Frank's not a boy. He'll understand.

0: Oh, it is useless, as I should have known it would be. Perhaps when I have spoken with a yogi.
1: The yogi? Is that where you're going?
0: I thought I told you.
1: But he was in Tibet when Frank saw him last. You can't go there.
0: There will be a way. Say goodbye to Betty and Bob for me, Dorothy.
1: Oh, please don't go, Nodgy.
0: I must.
1: Oh, wait, Nodgy. Listen, why don't you come home with us to California for a while? As soon as Robert finishes his work here. Oh, wait a moment until I answer that.
0: If it is written, you and I will meet again.
1: Nodgy, wait. Hello?
0: Goodbye, Dorothy.
1: Oh, hello?
2: Dorothy?
1: Robert?
2: I have only a moment. Can you hear me?
1: Yes, I can hear you. Where are you?
2: The experiment was successful.
1: The experiment? But Frank's not here now, but I'll tell him as soon as he comes.
2: Tell him to see Pierre Duval of the Foreign Office.
1: Well, all right, but why don't you come here to the hotel?
2: I must go now, Dorothy.
1: Robert! Robert, where are you now?

And now, before we say goodnight, Chandu the magician has an exciting gift for all you ladies listening. 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And now this White King Wash Book is yours as a gift from Chandu the Magician in exchange for one White King Soap box top mailed to Chandu, Los Angeles 21. 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

Chandu the Magician is presented for your enjoyment every weekday evening. Dorothy Regent is played by Irene Tedrow. Naji is Lillian Baev. Your announcer is Howard Culver. The makers of White King invite you to listen tomorrow at this time when the story resumes. Chandu the Magician. 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

Undo the Magician. Good evening, ladies and gentlemen. Once again, this Thursday evening, the makers of White King granulated soap bring you more adventures of Chandu the Magician. But before we begin our play, may we say a special word to you newcomers here in the West. If you have never tried White King soap in your washing machine, be sure you buy a box of this splendid wash day soap at once. White King soap is made for you Western homemakers by the company who pioneered soap making here on the coast. They invented White King as a washing machine soap. This famous granulated soap has been a good soap for more than three decades, and today it is better than ever, actually improved in quality. We invite you to try White King soap in your own washing machine. See for yourself how those rich, thick White King suds wash off surface dirt, wash out hidden dirt. Remember, nothing washes like soap, and there is no soap like White King. You'll love White King soap for your washing machine.

0: In the tiny Balkan country where his work is almost finished, Frank Chandler learns from Dorothy in Paris that Robert Regent has left his laboratory, where he had been working on an experiment of international importance. Moreover, the chemist's shop on the ground floor of the building is closed, and a neighboring cafe owner insists no one has been seen there for almost a week. Later that morning, in her Paris hotel, Dorothy answers the telephone. Regent himself is calling with a message for Chandler. Dorothy cries, "Robert, where are you?" But there is no reply. The present scene opens in the sitting room of the Regent's suite the following morning. Chandu, the magician.
1: And then he just hung up, Frank.
2: Tell me exactly what he said, Dot.
1: Well, the first thing he said, as soon as I'd spoken, was, "I only have a moment, Dorothy." If he knew we were here, I don't see why he didn't come instead of calling me.
3: He may not be in Paris at all, Mom. I told you that letter of mine sounded like he wasn't going to see us for a long time.
4: That wasn't what you said at first, Bob. You just said...
3: Well, the more I think about it, the more I think that's what he meant.
1: Well, he'd certainly have told me, Bob.
2: Let's get it straight what he did say. Go on, Bud.
1: Well, he said to tell you the experiment had been successful.
2: Are you sure?
1: Well, I think so. It was one of those bad connections you always seem to get over here. His voice kept fading out.
3: But you know, he said for Uncle Frank to call Pierre Duval in the French Foreign Office, Mom.
1: Yes, at least that was clear, Frank. So maybe...
2: But Pierre Duval's not with the French Foreign Office now.
1: But he must be.
2: He isn't, Dot. He was quietly removed several months ago.
1: What?
2: For selling government secrets.
3: What's Dad doing mixed up with a guy like that?
4: He wouldn't be, Bob. You know he wouldn't.
2: It looked as if Robert's been badly fooled. He obviously didn't know Duval had gone over to the other side.
1: Well, even so, where could Robert be?
3: It looks to me as if he didn't want us to know.
4: Oh, that's just silly. Why?
3: Well, Dimitri might have something to do with it.
1: Oh, don't even think of such a thing, Bob.
3: You don't know how awful it is, Mom. You hear that music and then... Dimitri can make you do anything he tells you.
2: Put it out of your mind, Bob. As far as you're concerned, it's all over.
1: Frank, you don't think Dimitri could have done this.
2: It's possible. If Roxor's men had found Robert's laboratory in time. The first thing to do is to trace Robert's call. Now, this is Mr. Chandler. Is it possible to trace a call that was made to Mrs. Regent here yesterday morning? But I'm quite sure it was from outside Paris. But would you have a record of it? I see. Will you ask her and let me know? I understand. Thank you.
4: Can she do it, Uncle Frank?
2: She said if it came from outside Paris, it's possible. The girl who was on duty then may remember it.
1: But that's so vague.
2: No, there's no other way. And she won't be here until noon today.
1: Oh, dear. What makes you think it was a long-distance call?
2: If Robert was in Paris, he'd have come to the hotel. Do you want to go with me, Bob?
3: I sure do. Where are you going?
2: To that chemist's shop. And Dot... There's no reason why you should sit here imagining all sorts of things.
1: Oh, I hate to go out.
2: Well, you can't get called for before noon. Why don't you and Betty go down to the bank and see if our money's come?
4: Oh, yes, Mother, let's do.
1: Well, all right.
3: I'll get your coat, Mom.
1: Thank you. I hope the money's there so I can get a hat. It's...
2: Dorothy, isn't that the coat you loaned Nadji before the fire?
4: Why, Mother, you didn't tell him Nadji was here yesterday.
1: Oh, I forgot to. She's gone now, though.
2: Back to Cairo?
1: No.
4: Nadji and Mother had a long, mysterious conversation.
1: Come on, let's go. I don't know whether she'd mind my telling you, Frank. She didn't say not to, though.
2: Well, then tell me.
1: Well, she's gone to see the yogi.
2: What?
1: I told her you thought he was still in Tibet.
3: Well, let's not wait for the elevator. Let's walk down.
4: Yes, it's only one flight.
5: Be quick, Renée. Huh? Give me the key. We shall have time to search the entire suite before they return.
6: Non, du nom.
5: Ah, let it ring. It must be Robert Regent calling his devoted wife.
1: Amusing, is it not, Rainier?

0: du mon chéri.
1: Oh, je ne veux rien mettre, maman.
2: This street sure doesn't look like Paris, does it?
3: Oh, there are hundreds of little back streets like this, Bob. Seemed like such a good idea to have your father set up his laboratory over a chemist shop that had been here for years.
2: How do you suppose Roxor found out where Dad was?
3: And perhaps through Pierre Duval. What I don't understand is how they could have met. Your father never went out in the daytime. Surely...
2: What are you stopping for? Well, that's it right over there. We came here yesterday morning, you know, and we couldn't find Mr. Chaudet.
3: I know. Let's cross here. I'm wondering if I'd better not call that gendarme first.
2: Why?
3: Well, if we have to break in. This is locked, all right. I wonder if I can see anything through the window.
2: It looks like it hadn't been washed since year five. Do you see anything?
3: No, there's nothing. Yes, there is too.
4: Monsieur, que voulez-vous?
2: Huh?
3: There's someone lying on the floor back there. By George, it looks like Chaudet. Gendarme, regardez.
4: Qu'est-ce qu'il y a, monsieur? Ah, oh, mon Dieu!
3: C'est mon ami, là-bas.
4: Ah, n'ayez pas peur, monsieur. Nous faisons sortir vos amis de cet endroit tout de suite.
2: For Pete's sake, the French they teach you in school isn't the kind they speak here.
3: Well, I said not to worry. We'd have Mr. Chaudet out in a moment.
4: Ouvrez la porte! Ouvrez la porte, c'est la police!
3: Well, that's no good. Put your shoulder against here, Bob.
2: Yeah.
3: Gendarme, à nous.
2: Brother, there's not enough air in here to keep a bird breathing.
4: J'espère que votre ami n'est pas ici depuis longtemps.
3: I hope so, too.
2: What did he say, Uncle Frank?
3: Well, we hope Chaudet hasn't been shut up in here too long. Oh, poor old Chaudet.
2: Is he dead, Uncle Frank?
3: No, thank heaven. You see what happened, Bob. He was shut up there in the back room. He managed to force the inner door, and that was all.
4: Ah, c'est bon que vous soyez venu. Je vais appeler un taxi, ce n'est pas, monsieur.
3: Oui, merci. Ah.
4: Mon Dieu, c'est très dangereux ici. Et que nous allons tout de suite.
2: Well, I got one word of that. He's going to get a taxi, huh?
3: Yes, and we won't move Chaudet until he gets here. I wonder...
2: Uncle Frank... You don't suppose Dad's in here somewhere, do you?
3: No, but I'll go up and look around the laboratory in a minute. Or you go. Up the stairs, then.
2: Is there anything up there but Dad's lab? Well,
3: there's a little apartment at the back. Don't touch anything in the lab, Bob.
2: I won't.
3: Is the door locked?
2: Wait a minute. No. Hey, there's nothing here to touch. Come up here, will you?
3: Right.
2: It's cleaned right out.
3: Your father must have done this himself. All his personal things are gone, too. I don't know what to think.
2: I know what I think.
4: Monsieur! Monsieur, le taxi est arrivé!
3: Come on, Bob. There's no use staying here.
2: Aren't you even going to look around?
3: Well, after we get Chaudet to the hospital, we'll call his wife from there. All right. Careful with him now.
2: Yep.
3: Ah, that's it.
2: Hey, did you see that? There's a letter on the floor where he was lying.
3: It must have fallen out of his pocket. I'll get it in a minute. All right. Easy now. Ah, there.
2: I'll bring the envelope. What about this busted door?
3: It'll have to wait.
4: No, monsieur, s'il vous plaît.
3: Oh,
4: il faut que le monsieur là.
3: Chandler, Hotel George Fifth. C-H-A-N-D-L-E-R.
2: Hey, it's for you, Uncle Frank. See? My dear Mr. Chandler.
3: I'll read it on the way, Bob. Chauffeur, L'Hôpital Saint-Genevieve.
5: Oui, monsieur.
3: That's the only hospital I can think of. Well, it's not sealed. Perhaps he didn't have time.
2: Is it for Mrs. Chaudet? What does it say?
3: He says, when I received a message from you telling me to send the chemist away and to close the shop, I did not doubt it was genuine because Mr. Regent had already gone.
2: How do you like that? Mrs. Chaudet got one of those phony letters, too.
3: Just a minute. When I came here to arrange for the removal of the apparatus, I was locked in this small room at the back of the shop. If I can force the door, Even if the front door is also locked, I will break the window and throw this letter into the street. I pray it will reach you.
2: Doggone it. He's sitting right here between us, and we can't ask him about Dad. Is that all of it?
3: It's almost. The dizziness is very bad today. Dizziness. What have they done to him? I beg you to guard yourself against the two...
2: The two what? Who are they?
3: That's all. He did the best he could, but he doesn't say who they are.

Before we ring down the curtain on Chandu the Magician for tonight, may we ask you ladies an important question. Would you like to know how to overcome hard water problems? 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
1: Hello, and welcome to Silver Linings, the program that uplifts, inspires, and reminds us of the good in the world. I'm Virginia Voice volunteer Indra Mediner, and today I will be reading segment 10 from the book Becoming, written by Michelle Obama. With every campaign event, every article published, every sign we might be gaining ground, we became slightly more exposed, more open to attack. Crazy rumors swirled about Barack, that he'd been schooled in a radical Muslim madrasa and sworn into the Senate on a Quran, that he refused to recite the Pledge of Allegiance, that he wouldn't put his hand over his heart during the national anthem, that he had a close friend who was a domestic terrorist from the 1970s. The falsehoods were routinely debunked by reputable news sources, but still blazed through anonymous email chains, forwarded not just by basement conspiracy theorists, but also by uncles and colleagues and neighbors who couldn't separate fact from fiction online. Barack's safety was something I didn't want to think about, let alone discuss. So many of us had been brought up with assassinations on the news at night. The Kennedys had been shot. Martin Luther King Jr. had been shot. Ronald Reagan had been shot. John Lennon had been shot. If you drew too much heat, you bore a risk. But then again, Barack was a black man. The risk for him was nothing new. He could get shot just going to the gas station, I sometimes tried to remind people when they brought it up. Beginning in May, Barack had been assigned Secret Service protection. It was the earliest a presidential candidate had been given a protective detail ever, a full year and a half before he could become president-elect, which said something about the nature and seriousness of the threats against him. Barack now traveled in sleek black SUVs provided by the government and was trailed by a team of suited, earpieced men and women with guns. At home, an agent stood guard on our front porch. For my part, I rarely felt unsafe. As I continued to travel, I was managing to pull in bigger crowds. If I had once met with 20 people at a time at low-key house parties, I was now speaking to hundreds in a high school gym. The Iowa staff reported that my talks tended to yield a lot of pledges of support, measured in signed supporter cards, which the campaign collected and followed up with meticulously. At some point, the campaign began referring to me as the closer for how I helped make up minds. Each day brought a new lesson about how to move more efficiently, how not to get slowed down by illness or mess of any kind. After being served some questionable food at otherwise charming roadside diners, I learned the value to value the bland certainty of a McDonald's cheeseburger. On bumpy rides between small towns, I learned to protect my clothing from spills by seeking out snacks that would crumble rather than drip, knowing that I couldn't be photographed with a dollop of hummus on my dress. I trained myself to limit my water intake, understanding that there was rarely time for bathroom breaks on the road. I learned to sleep through the sound of long-haul trucks barreling down the Iowa interstate after midnight, and, as it happened at one particularly thin-walled hotel, to ignore a happy couple enjoying their wedding night in the next room. As I sometimes felt, that first year of campaigning was filled primarily with warm memories and bursts of laughter. As often as I could, I brought Sasha and Malia along with me out on the trail. They were hardy, happy travelers. On a busy day at an outdoor fair in New Hampshire, I'd gone off to give remarks and shake hands with voters, leaving the girls with the campaign staffer to explore the booths and rides before we regrouped for a magazine photo shoot. An hour or so later, I spotted Sasha and panicked. Her cheeks, nose, and forehead had been covered meticulously and comprehensively in black and white face paint. She'd been transformed into a panda bear, and she was thrilled about it. My mind instantly went to the magazine crew waiting for us, the schedule that would now be thrown off. But then I looked back at her little panda face and exhaled. My daughter was cute and content. All I could do was laugh and find the nearest restroom to scrub off the paint. From time to time, we'd travel together as a family, all four of us. The campaign rented an RV for a few days in Iowa, so that way we could do brainstorming tours of small towns, punctuated by rousing games of Uno between stops. We passed an afternoon at the Iowa State Fair, riding bumper cars and shooting water soakers to win stuffed animals, as photographers jostled for position, shoving their lenses in our faces. The real fun started after Barakat swept off to his next destination, leaving the girls and me free from the tornado of press, security, and staff that now moved with him, stirring up everything in its wake. Once he'd left, we got to explore the Midway on our own, the air rushing past us as we rocketed down a giant yellow slide on burlap sacks. Week after week, I returned to Iowa, watching through the plane window as the seasons changed, as the earth slowly greened and the soybean and corn crops grew in ruler straight lines. I loved the tidy geometry of those fields, the pops of color that turned out to be barns, the flat country highways that ran straight to the horizon. I had come to love the state, even if despite all our work, it was looking like we might not be able to win there. For the better part of a year now, Barack and his team had poured resources into Iowa, but according to most polls, he was still running second or third behind Hillary and John Edwards. The race looked to be close, but Barack was losing. Nationally, the picture appeared worse. Barack consistently trailed Hillary by a full 15 or 20 points, a reality I was hit with any time I passed by the cable news blaring in airports or at campaign stop restaurants. Months earlier, I'd become so fed up with the relentless carnival barking commentary on CNN, MSNBC, or in Fox News that I'd permanently blacklisted those channels during my evening at home, treating myself instead to a more steady diet of E! And HGTV. At the end of a busy day, I will tell you, there is nothing better than watching a young couple find their dream home in Nashville, or some young bride-to-be saying yes to the dress. Quite honestly, I didn't believe the pundits, and I wasn't sure about the polls either. In my heart, I was convinced that they were wrong. The climate described from inside sterile urban studios was not the one I was encountering in the church halls and rec centers of Iowa. The pundits were meeting teams of high school rock stars who volunteered after football practice or drama club. They weren't holding hands with a white grandmother who imagined a better future for her mixed-race grandchildren. Nor did they seem aware of the proliferating giant that was our field organization. We were in the process of building a massive grassroots campaign network, ultimately 200 staffers in 37 offices, the largest in the history of the Iowa caucuses. We had youth on our side. Our organization was powered by the idealism and energy of 22 to 25-year-olds who had dropped everything and driven themselves to Iowa to join the campaign, each one carrying some permutation of the gene that had compelled Barack to take the organizing job in Chicago all those years ago. They had a spirit and skill that hadn't yet been accounted for in the polls. I felt it every time I visited, a surge of hope that came from interacting with true believers who were spending 4 or 5 hours every morning knocking on doors and calling voters, building networks of supporters in even the tiniest and most conservative towns, while learning by heart the intricacies of my husband's stance on hog confinements or his plan to fix the immigration system. To me, the young people managing our field offices represented the promise of the coming generation of leaders. They weren't jaded, and now they'd been galvanized and united. They were connecting voters more directly to their democracy, whether through the field office down the street or a website through which they could organize their own meetings and phone banks. As Barack often said, what we were doing wasn't just about a single election. It was about making politics better for the future. Less money-driven, more accessible, and ultimately more hopeful. Even if we didn't end up winning, we were making progress that mattered. One way or another, their work would count. As the weather began to turn cold again, Barack knew he had basically one last chance to change up the race in Iowa, and that was by making a strong showing at the Jefferson-Jackson dinner, an annual Democratic ritual in every state. In Iowa, during a presidential election, it was held in early November, about 8 weeks ahead of the January caucuses, and covered by the national media. The premise was that every candidate gave a speech, with no notes and no teleprompter, and also tried to bring along as many supporters as possible. It was, in essence, a giant and competitive pep rally. For months, the cable news commentators had doubted that Iowans would stand up for Barack at caucus time, insinuating that as dynamic and unusual a candidate as he was, he still wouldn't manage to convert the enthusiasm into votes. The crowd at the Jefferson Jackson dinner was our answer to this. About 3,000 of our supporters had driven in from all over the state, showing that we were both organized and active, stronger than anyone thought. On stage that night, John Edwards took a shot at Clinton, speaking in veiled terms about sincerity and trustworthiness being important. Grinning, Joe Biden acknowledged the impressive and noisy turnout of Obama supporters with a sardonic, "Hello, Chicago!" Hillary, who was fighting a cold, also used the opportunity to go after Barack. "Change is just a word," she said. "If you don't have the strength and experience to make it happen." Barack was the last to speak that night, delivering a rousing defense of his central message, that our country had arrived at a defining moment, a chance to stop, to step beyond not just the fear and failures of the Bush administration, but the polarized way politics had been waged long before, including, of course, during the Jefferson administration. "I don't want to spend the next year or the next 4 years refighting the same fights that we had in the 1990s, he said. "I don't want to pit red America against blue America. I want to be president of the United States." The auditorium thundered. I watched from the floor with huge pride. "America, our moment is now," Barack said. "Our moment is now." His performance that night gave the campaign exactly what it needed, catapulting him forward in the race. He took the lead in about half of the Iowa polls and was only gaining steam as the caucuses approached. In the days after Christmas, with just a week or so left in the Iowa campaign, it seemed as if half the South Side had migrated to the deep freeze of Des Moines. My mother and Mama Kay showed up. My brother and Kelly came, bringing their kids. Sam Kess was there. Valerie, who joined the campaign earlier in the fall as one of Barack's advisories, was there, along with Susan and my posse of girlfriends and their husbands and children. I was touched when colleagues from the hospital showed up, friends of ours from Sidley and Austin, law professors who'd taught with Barack, and in step with the use every moment ethic of the campaign, they all signed on to help make the final push, reporting to a local field office, knocking on doors in zero-degree weather, talking up Barack, and reminding people to caucus. The campaign was further reinforced by the hundreds of others who traveled to Iowa from around the country for the final week, staying in the spare bedrooms of local supporters, heading out each day into even the smallest towns and down the most tucked away of gravel roads. I myself was barely present in Des Moines, doing 5 or 6 events a day that kept me moving back and forth across the state, traveling in a rented van with Melissa and Katie, driven by a rotating crew of volunteers. Barack was out here doing the same, his voice beginning to grow hoarse. Regardless of how many miles we had to cover, I made sure to be back at the Residence Inn in West Des Moines, our home-based hotel, each night in time for Malia and Sasha's 8 o'clock bedtime. They, of course, barely seemed to notice I wasn't around, having been surrounded by cousins and friends and babysitters all day long, playing games in the hotel room and going on excursions around town. One night, I opened the door, hoping to flop on the bed for a few minutes of silence, only to find our room strewn with kitchen utensils. There were rolling pins on the bedspread, dirty cutting boards on the small table, kitchen shears on the floor, the lamp shades and the television screen were covered with the light dusting of, was that flour? "Sam taught us how to make pasta," Malia announced. "We got a little carried away." I laughed. I'd been worried about how the girls would handle their first Christmas break away from their great-grandmother in Hawaii, but blessedly, a bag of flour in Des Moines helped to appear to be a fine substitute for a beach towel in Waikiki. Several days later, a Thursday, the caucuses arrived. Brock and I dropped into a downtown Des Moines food court over lunch and later made visits to various caucus sites to greet as many voters as we could. Later that evening, we joined a group of friends and family at dinner, thanking them for their support during what had been a nutty 11 months since the announcement in Springfield. I left the meal early to return to my hotel room in time to prepare, win or lose, for Barack's speech later that night. Within moments, Katie and Melissa burst in with fresh news from the campaign's war room. "We won!" We were wild with joy, shouting so loudly that the Secret Service rapped on our door to make sure something wasn't wrong. On one of the coldest nights of the year, a record number of Iowans had fanned out to cool to their local caucuses, almost double the turnout from 4 years earlier. Barack had won among whites, blacks, and young people. More than half of the attendees had never participated in a caucus before, and that group likely helped secure Barack's victory. The cable news anchors had finally made their way to Iowa and were now singing the praises of this political wonderkind who'd comfortably bested the Clinton machine, as well as a former vice presidential nominee. That night at Barack's victory speech, the four of us, Barack, me, Malia, Sasha, stood on stage at Hevey Hotel. I felt great, even a little chastened. I thought maybe everything Barack had been talking about for all those years was really possible. All those drives to Springfield, all his frustration about not making a big enough impact, all his idealism, his unusual and earnest belief that people were capable of moving past the things that divided them, that in the end, politics could work. Maybe he'd been right all along. We'd accomplished something historic, something monumental, not just Barack, not just me, but Melissa and Katie, and Plouf, and Axelrod, and Valerie, and every young staffer, every volunteer, every teacher, every farmer and retiree and high schooler who stood up that night for something new. It was after midnight when Barack and I went to the airport to leave Iowa, knowing we wouldn't be back for months. The girls and I were headed home to Chicago, returning to work and school. Barack was flying to New Hampshire, where the primary was less than a week away. Iowa had changed us all. Iowa had given me, in particular, real faith. Our mandate now was to share it with the rest of the country. In the coming days, our Iowa field organizers would fan out to other states, to Nevada and South Carolina, to New Mexico, Minnesota, and California, to continue spreading the message that had now been proven, that change was really possible. Chapter 17. When I was in first grade, a boy in my class punched me in the face one day, his fist coming up like a comet, full force and out of nowhere. We'd been lining up to go to lunch, all of us discussing whatever felt urgent. Just then, two 6- and 7-year-olds, who was the fastest or why crayons colors had such weird names, when bam, I got whacked. I don't know why. I've forgotten the boy's name, but I remember staring at him dumbfounded and in pain, my lower lip already swelling, my eyes hot with tears. Too shocked to be angry, I ran home to my mom. The boy got a talking to from our teacher. My mother went over to personally lay eyes on the kid. My mother went over to school to personally lay eyes on the kid, wanting to assess what kind of threat he posed. Southside, who must have been over at our house that day, got his grandfatherly hackles up and insisted on going over with her as well. I was not privy to it, but some sort of conversation between adults took place. Some type of punishment was meted out. I received a shame-faced apology from the boy and was instructed not to worry about him further. That boy was just scared and angry about things that had nothing to do with you, my mother told me later in our kitchen as she stirred dinner on the stove. She shook her head as if to suggest she knew a lot more than she was willing to share. He's dealing with a whole lot of problems of his own. That was how we talked about bullies. When I was a kid, it was easy to grasp. Bullies were scared people hiding inside scary people. I'd see it in Dee Dee, the tough girl on my neighborhood block, and even in Dandy, my own grandfather, who could be rude and pushy even with his own wife. They lashed out because they felt overwhelmed. You avoided them if you could and stood up to them if you had to. According to my mother, who would probably want some sort of live and let live slogan carved on her headstone, the key was to never let a bully's insults or aggravation get to you personally. If you did, well, then you could get really hurt. Only later in life would this become a real challenge for me. Only when I was in my early 40s and trying to help my husband get elected president would I think back to that day in the lunch line in first grade, remembering how confusing it was to be ambushed, how much it hurt to get socked in the face with no warnings at all. I spent much of 2008 trying not to worry about the punches. I'll begin by jumping ahead to a happy memory from that year, because I do have many of them. We visited Butte, Montana on the 4th of July, which happened to be Malia's 10th birthday, and 4 months ahead of the general election. Butte is a hardy, historic copper mining town set down in the brushy southwestern corner of Montana, with a dark ridgeline of the Rocky Mountains visible in the distance. Butte was a toss-up town in what our campaign hoped could be a toss-up state. Montana had gone for George W. Bush in the last election, but had also elected a Democratic governor. It seemed like a good place for Barack to visit. More than ever, there were calculations involved in how Barack spent every minute of every day. He was being watched, measured, evaluated. People took note of which states he visited, which diner he showed up at for breakfast, what kind of meat he ordered to go with his eggs. About 25 members of the press traveled with him continuously now, filling the back of the campaign plane, filling the corridors in breakfast rooms of small-town hotels, trailing him from stop to stop, their pens immortalizing him and everything. If a presidential candidate caught a cold, it was reported. If someone got an expensive haircut or asked for Dijon mustard at a TGI Fridays, as Barack had naively done years earlier, meriting an eventual headline in the New York Times, it would get reported and then parsed a thousand ways on the internet. Was the candidate weak? Was he a snob, a phony, a true American? This was part of the process, we understood. A test to see who had the mettle to hold up as both a leader and a symbol for the country itself. It was like having your soul x-rayed every day, scanned and rescanned for any sign of fallibility. You didn't get elected if you didn't first submit to the full-bore scrutiny of the American gaze, which ran itself over your entire history, including your social associations, professional choices, and tax returns. And that gaze was arguably more intense and open to manipulation than ever. We were just coming into an age where clicks were being measured and monetized. Facebook had only recently gone mainstream. Twitter was relatively new. Most American adults owned a cell phone, and most cell phones had a camera. We were standing at the edge of something I'm not sure any of us fully understood. Barack was no longer just trying to win the support of Democratic voters. He was now courting all of America. Following the Iowa caucuses, in a process that was at times as punishing and ugly as it was heartbreaking, heartening, and defining, Barack and Hillary Clinton had spent the winter and spring of 2008 slogging it out in every state and territory, battling vote by hard-earned vote for the privilege of becoming a boundary-breaking candidate. John Edwards, Joe Biden, and the other contenders had all dropped out by the end of January. The two candidates had tested each other mightily, with Barack opening up a small but ultimately divisive lead midway through February. "Is he president now?" Malia would ask me sometimes over the months that followed as we stood on one stage or another with celebratory music blasting around us, her young mind unable to grasp anything but the larger purpose. "Okay, now is he president?" "No, honey, not yet." It wasn't until June that Hillary acknowledged that she lacked the delegate count to win. Her delay in conceding had wasted precious campaign resources, preventing Barack from being able to reorient the battle toward his Republican opponent, John McCain. The longtime Arizona senator had become the Republican Party's presumptive nominee all the way back in March, and was running as a maverick war hero with a history of bipartisanship and deep experience in national security, the implication being that he'd lead differently than George W. Bush. We were in Butte on the 4th of July with twin purposes, because nearly everything had a twin purpose now. Barack spent the previous 4 days campaigning in Missouri, Ohio, Colorado, and North Dakota. There was little time to waste by having him come off the campaign trail to celebrate Malia's birthday, and he couldn't slip out of voters' view on what was the country's most symbolic holiday. So instead, we flew to him for what would have been sort of an attempt to have it both ways. A family day spent mostly in full view of the public. Barack's half-sister Maya and her husband Conrad came with us, along with their daughter Suhaila, a cute little four-year-old. Any parent of a child born on a major holiday knows that there's almost already a certain line to be walked between an individual celebration and more universal festivities. The good people of Butte seemed to get it. There were "Happy Birthday, Malia" signs taped inside the windows of storefronts along Main Street. Bystanders shouted their good wishes to her over the pounding of bass drums and flutes piping Yankee Doodle as our family watched the town's 4th of July parade from a set of bleachers. The people we met were kind to the girls and respectful to us, even when confessing that voting for any Democrat would be a half-crazy departure from tradition. Later that day, the campaign hosted a picnic in an open field with views of the Spiny Mountains marking the Continental Divide. The gathering was meant to be a rally for several hundred of our local supporters, as well as a kind of casual birthday celebration for Malia. I was moved by all the people who turned out to meet us, but at the same time, I was feeling something more intimate and urgent that had nothing to do with where we were. I was struck that day by the gobsmacked tenderness that comes with being a parent. The weird telescoping of time that happens when you notice suddenly that your babies are half-grown, their limbs going from pudgy to lean, their eyes getting wise. For me, the 4th of July 2008 was the most significant threshold we'd crossed. 10 years ago, Brock and I had showed up on the labor and delivery floor believing that we knew a lot about the world then, when, truly, we hadn't known a thing. So much of the last decade had been about trying to strike a balance between my family and my work, trying to figure out how to be loving and present for Malia and Sasha, while also trying to be decent at my job. But the axis had shifted. I was now trying to balance parenting with something altogether different and more confusing. Politics. America. Brock's quest to do something important. The magnitude of what was happening in Brock's life, the demands of the campaign, the spotlight on our family, it all seemed to be growing quickly. After the Iowa caucuses, I decided to take a leave of absence from my position at the hospital, knowing that it would be impossible, really, to stay on and be effective. The campaign was slowly consuming everything. I'd been too busy after Iowa to even go over and box up the things that had been in my office or say any sort of proper goodbye. I was a full-time mother and wife now, albeit a wife with a cause and a mother who wanted to guard her kids from getting swallowed by that cause. It had been painful to step away from my work, but there was no choice. My family needed me, and that mattered more. And so here I was at a campaign picnic in Montana, leading a group of mostly strangers and singing happy birthday to Malia, who sat smiling on the grass with a hamburger on her plate. Voters saw our daughters as sweet, I knew, and our family's closeness as endearing. But I did think often about how all of this appeared to our daughters, and what their view was looking outward. I tried to tamper down any guilt. We had a real birthday party planned for the following weekend, one involving a heap of Malia's friends sleeping over at our house in Chicago, and no politics whatsoever. And that evening, we'd hold a more private gathering back at our hotel. Still, as the afternoon went on and our girls ran around the picnic grounds while Barack and I shook hands and hugged potential voters, I found myself wondering if the two of them would remember this outing as fun. I watch Sasha and Malia these days with a new fierceness in my heart. Like me, they had strangers calling their names, people wanting to touch them and take their pictures. Over the winter, the government had deemed me and the girls exposed enough to assign a Secret Service protection, which meant that when Sasha and Malia went to school or their summer day camp, usually driven by my mother, it was with the Secret Service tailing them in a second car. At the picnic, each one of us had our own agent flanking us, canvassing the gathering for any sign of threat, subtly intervening if a well-wisher got over-enthusiastic and grabby. Thankfully, the girls seemed to see the agents less as guards and more as grown-up friends, new additions to the growing knot of friendly people whom with we traveled, distinguishable only by their earpieces and quiet vigilance. Sasha generally referred to them as the secret people. The girls made campaigning more relaxing, if only because they weren't much invested in the outcome. For me, both me and Barack, they were a relief to be around. A reminder that in the end, our family meant more than any tallying of supporters or bump in the polls. Neither daughter cared much about the hubbub surrounding their dad. They weren't focused on building a better democracy or getting to the White House. All they really wanted, really, really wanted, was a puppy. They loved playing tag or card games with campaign staff during the quieter moments and made a point of finding an ice cream shop in every new place they went. Everything else was just noise. To this day, Malia and I still crack up about the fact that she'd been 8 years old when Barack, clearly feeling some sense of responsibility, posed the question one night when he was tucking her into bed. "How would you feel if Daddy ran for president?" he'd asked. "Do you think that's a good idea?" "Sure, Daddy," she'd replied, pecking him on the cheek. His decision to run would alter nearly everything about her life after that. But how was she to know? She just rolled over then and drifted off to sleep. That day in Butte, we'd visited the local mining museum, had a water pistol battle, and kicked a soccer ball around in the grass. Brock gave his stump speech and shook the usual number of hands, but he also got to anchor himself back inside the unit of us. Sasha and Malia climbed all over him, giggling and regaling him with their thoughts. I saw the lightness in his smile, admiring him for his ability to block out the peripheral distractions and just be a dad when he had the chance. He chatted with Maya and Conrad and kept an arm hooked around my shoulder as we walked from place to place. We were never alone. We had staff around us, agents guarding us, members of the press waiting for interviews, onlookers snapping pictures from a distance, but this was now our normal. Over the course of the campaign, our days had become so programmed that we'd watched our privacy and autonomy slowly slip away. Both Brock and I handing nearly every aspect of our lives over to a bunch of 20-somethings who were highly intelligent and capable, but still couldn't know how painful it could feel to give up control over my own life. If I needed something at the store, I had to ask someone to get it for me. If I wanted to speak to Brock, I usually had to send a request through one of his young staffers. Events and activities I didn't know about would sometimes show up on my calendar. But slowly, as a matter of survival, we were learning to live our lives more publicly, accepting the reality for what it was. Before the afternoon ended in Butte, we gave a TV interview, all four of us, me, Brock, and the girls, which is something we'd never done before. Usually we insisted on keeping the press corps at a distance from our kids, limiting them to photos and then only at public campaign events. I'm not sure what prompted us to say yes this time. As I recall, the campaign staff thought it would be nice to give the public a closer glimpse of Brock as a parent, and in the moment I saw no harm in this. He loved our children, after all. He loved all children. It was precisely why he'd make a great president. We sat down for about 15 minutes with Mariah Menwas of Access Hollywood, the four of us speaking to her while sitting together on a park bench that had been draped with some sort of cloth to make it look more festive. Malia had her hair braided, and Sasha wore a red tank dress. As always, they were disarmingly cute. Menwas was gracious and kept the conversation light as Malia, the family's junior professor, earnestly pondered every question. She said that her dad embarrassed her sometimes when he tried to shake hands with her friends, and also that he bothered all of us when he left his campaign luggage blocking the door at home. Sasha did her best to sit still and stay focused, interrupting the interview only once, turning to me to ask, "Hey, when are we getting ice cream?" Otherwise, she listened to her sister, interjecting periodically with whatever semi-relevant detail popped into her head. "Daddy had an afro once," she squealed at one point toward the end, and we all started to laugh. Days later, the interview aired in four parts on ABC and was met with an enthusiastic fervor, covered by other news outlets with cloying taglines like "Curtain Rises on Obama's Girls in TV Interview" and "The Obama's Two Little Girls Tell All." Suddenly, Malia's and Sasha's little kid comments were being picked up in newspapers around the world. Immediately, Brock and I regretted what we'd done. There was nothing salacious about the interview. There was no exploitative question asked, no especially revealing detail offered. Still, we felt like we'd made the wrong choice, putting their voices into the public sphere long before they could really understand what any of it meant. Nothing in the video would hurt Malia or Sasha, but it was taken out into the world now and would live forever on the internet. But we'd taken two young girls who hadn't chosen this life, and without thinking it through, we'd fed them into the maw. By now, I knew something about the maw. We lived with the gaze upon us. It added a strange energy to everything. I had Oprah Winfrey sending me encouraging texts. Stevie Wonder, my childhood idol, was showing up to play at campaign events, joking and calling me by first name as if we'd known each other forever. The amount of attention was disorienting, especially because I felt as if we hadn't really done much to deserve it. We were being lifted by the strength of the message Brock was putting forward, but also, I knew, by the promise and the symbolism of the moment. If America elected its first black president, it would say something not just about Brock, but also about the country. For many people, and for so many reasons, this mattered a lot. Brock, of course, got the most of it, the public adoration as well as the scrutiny that rode inevitably on its back. The more popular you became, the more haters you acquired. It seemed almost like an unwritten rule, especially in politics, where adversaries put money into opposition research, hiring investigators to crawl through every piece of a candidate's background looking for anything resembling dirt. You are listening to Silver Linings on Virginia Voice. We are currently reading from the book Becoming, written by Michelle Obama. We are built differently, my husband and I, which is why one of us chose politics and the other did not. He was aware of the rumors and misperations that got pumped like toxic vapor into the campaign, but rarely did any of it bother him. Barack had lived through other campaigns. He'd studied political history and girded himself with the context it provided. And in general, he's just not someone who's easily rattled or thrown off course by anything as abstract as doubt or hurt. I, on the other hand, was still learning about public life. I considered myself a confident, successful woman. But I was also the same kid who used to tell people she planned on being a pediatrician and devoted herself to setting perfect attendance records at school. In other words, I cared what people thought. I spent my young life seeking approval, dutifully collecting gold stars and avoiding messy social situations. Over time, I'd gotten better about not measuring my self-worth strictly in terms of standard by-the-book achievement, but I did tend to believe that if I worked diligently and honestly, I'd avoid the bullies and always be seen as myself. This belief, though, was about to come undone. After Barack's victory in Iowa, my message on the campaign trail only grew more impassioned, almost proportional to the size of the crowds that were turning out at rallies. I'd gone from meeting hundreds of people at a gathering to 1,000 or more. I remember pulling up to an event in Delaware with Melissa and Katie and seeing a line of people 5 deep and stretching around the block, waiting to get inside an already jammed auditorium. It stunned me in the happiest of ways. I relayed this to every crowd. I was floored by what people were bringing to Barack's campaign in terms of enthusiasm and involvement. I was humbled by their investment, the work I saw everyday people doing to help get him elected. When it came to my stump speech, building on the theory that campaigning had worked so well for me in Iowa, I developed a loose structure for it, though I didn't use a teleprompter or worry if I went off on a slight tangent. My words weren't polished, and I never

When it came to my stump speech, building on the theory that campaigning had worked so well for me in Iowa, I developed a loose structure for it, though I didn't use a teleprompter or worry if I went off on a slight tangent. My words weren't polished, and I'd never be as eloquent as my husband, but I spoke from the heart. I described how my initial doubts about the political process had slowly diminished week by week, replacing by something more encouraging and hopeful. So many of us, I was realizing, had the same struggles, the same concerns for our kids, and worries about the future. And so many believed, as I did, that Barack was the only candidate capable of delivering real change. Barack wanted to get American troops out of Iraq. He wanted to roll back the tax cuts George W. Bush had pushed through for the super wealthy. He wanted affordable health care for all Americans. It was an ambitious platform, but every time I walked into an auditorium of revved-up supporters, it seemed as if maybe we were a nation ready to look past our differences and make it happen. There was pride in those rooms, a united spirit that went well past the color of anyone's skin. The optimism was big, and it was encouraging. I surfed it like a wave. "Hope is making a comeback," I would declare at every stop. I'd been at Wisconsin one day in February when Katie got a call from someone on Barack's communications team, saying that there seemed to be a problem. I'd evidently said something controversial in a speech I'd given at a theater in Milwaukee a few hours earlier. Katie was confused, as was I. What I'd said in Milwaukee was really no different from what I'd just finished saying to a crowd in Madison, which was really no different than what I'd been saying to every crowd for months. There'd never been an issue before. Why would there be one now? Later that day, we saw the issue ourselves. Someone had taken film from my roughly 40-minute talk and edited it down to a single 10-second clip, stripping away the context, putting emphasis on a few words. There were clips suddenly circulating from both the Milwaukee and the Madison speeches, focused on the part where I had talked about feeling encouraged. The fuller version of what I'd said that day went like this. "What we've learned over this year is that hope is making a comeback. And let me tell you something. For the first time in my adult lifetime, I'm really proud of my country. Not just because Barack has done well, but because I think people are hungry for change. I have been desperate to see our country moving in that direction, and just not feeling so alone in my frustration and disappointment. I've seen people who are hungry to be unified around some common issues, and it's made me proud. I feel privileged to be a part of even witnessing this." But nearly all of that had been peeled back, including my references to hope and unity and how moved I was. The nuance was gone, directed to one thing. What was in the clips, and now sliding into heavy rotation on conservative radio and TV talk shows, we were told, was this. "For the first time in my adult lifetime, I'm really proud of my country." I didn't need to watch the news to know how it was going to be spun. "She's not a patriot. She's always hated America. This is who she really is. The rest is really just a show." Here was the first punch, and I'd seemingly brought it upon myself. In trying to speak casually, I'd forgotten how weighted each little phrase could be. Unwittingly, I'd given the haters a 14-word feast. Just like in the first grade, I hadn't seen it coming. I flew home to Chicago that day, feeling guilty and dispirited. I knew that Melissa and Katie were quietly tracking the negative news stories via BlackBerry, though they were careful not to share them with me, understanding that it would only make things worse. The three of us had worked together for the better part of a year at this point, logging more miles than any of us could count, perpetually racing the clock so I could get back to my kids at night. We'd trekked through auditoriums all over the country, eaten more fast food than we'd ever wanted to, and shown up for fancy fundraisers at home so opulent we actively had to keep ourselves from gawking. While Barack and his campaign team traveled in chartered planes and cushy tour buses, we were still taking off our shoes in slow-moving airport security lines, sitting in coach on United and Southwest, relying on the goodwill of volunteers to shuffle us to and from events that were sometimes 100 miles apart. I felt as if we'd been doing a pretty excellent job. I'd seen Katie stand on a chair to shout marching orders at photographers twice her age, and dress down reporters who'd asked out-of-line questions. I'd watched Melissa mastermind every detail of my schedule, expertly coordinating multiple campaign events in one day, pounding her BlackBerry on to squelch potential problems, while also making sure I never missed a school play, an old friend's birthday, or a chance to get myself to the gym. The two of them had given everything over to this effort, sacrificing their own personal lives so that I could try to preserve some semblance of mine. I sat under the dome line of the airplane, worried I'd blown it with those 14 stupid words. At home, after I'd put the girls

0: to bed and sent my mom back to Euclid Avenue to get some rest, I called Barack on his phone. It was the eve of the Wisconsin primaries, and polls there were showing a tight race. Barack had a thin but growing lead when it came to delegates for the national convention. But Hillary had been running ads criticizing Barack on everything from his health care plan to his not agreeing to debate her more frequently. The stakes seemed high, and Barack's campaign couldn't afford a letdown. I apologized for what was happening in my speech. I had no idea I was doing something wrong, I said. I've been saying the same thing for months. Barack was traveling that night between Wisconsin and Texas. I could almost hear him struggling on the other line of the phone. Look, it's because your crowds are so big, he said. You've become a force in the campaign, which means people are going to come after you a little. This is just the nature of things. As he did pretty much every time we spoke, he thanked me for the time I was putting in, adding that he was sorry I had to deal with any fallout at all. I love you, honey, he told me before hanging up. I know this stuff is rough, but it'll blow over. It always does. He was both right and wrong about this. On February 19th, 2008, Barack won the Wisconsin primary by a good margin, which seemed to suggest I'd done him no damage there. That same day, Cindy McCain took a pot shot at me while speaking at a rally, saying, I am proud of my country. I don't know about you, if you heard those words earlier. I'm very proud of my country. CNN deemed us to be in a patriotism flap, as in the bloggers did what bloggers do, but within a week, it seemed that most of the commotion had died down. Barack and I made comments to the press, clarifying that I felt pride in seeing so many Americans making phone calls for the campaign, talking to their neighbors, and gaining confidence about their power inside our democracy, which to me did feel like a fact. Then we moved on. In my campaign speeches, I tried to be more careful about how the words came out of my mouth, but my message remained the same. I was still proud and still encouraged. Nothing there had changed. And yet a pernicious seed had been planted, a perception of me as disgruntled and vaguely hostile, lacking some expected level of grace, whether it was originating from Barack's political opponents or elsewhere. We couldn't tell. But the rumors and slanted commentary always carried less than subtle messaging about race, meant to stir up the deepest and ugliest kind of fear within the voting public. Don't let the black folks take over. They're not like you. Their vision is not yours. This wasn't helped by the fact that ABC News had combed through 29 hours of the Reverend Jeremiah Wright sermons, splicing together a jarring highlight reel that showed the preacher careening through callous and inappropriate fits of rage and resentment at white America, as if white people were to blame for every woe. Barack and I were dismayed to see this, a reflection of the worst and most paranoid parts of the man who'd married us and baptized our children. Both of us had grown up with family members who viewed race through a lens of cranky mistrust. I'd experienced Dandy's simmering resentment over the decades he'd spent being passed professionally because of his skin color, as well as Southside's worries that his grandkids weren't safe in white neighborhoods. Barack, meanwhile, had listened to Toot, his white grandmother, make offhanded ethnic generalizations and even confess to her black grandson that she sometimes felt afraid when running into a black man on the street. We had lived for years with this narrow-mindedness of some of our elders, having accepted that no one is perfect, particularly those who've come of age in a time of segregation. Perhaps this had caused us to overlook the more absurd parts of Reverend Wright's spitfire preaching. Even if we hadn't been present for any of the sermons in question, seeing an extreme version of his vitriol broadcast in the news, though, we were appalled. The whole affair was a reminder of how our country's distortions about race could be two-sided, that the suspicion and stereotyping ran both ways. Someone, meanwhile, had dug up my senior thesis from Princeton, written more than two decades earlier, a survey that looked at how African-American alumni felt about race and identity after being at Princeton. For reasons I'll never understand, the conservative media was treating my paper as if it were some secret Black Power manifesto, a threat that had been unburied. It was as if at the age of 21, instead of trying to get an A in sociology in a spot of Harvard Law School, I'd been hatching a natural plan to overthrow the white majority and now, finally, through my husband, getting a chance to put it into motion. Is Michelle Obama responsible for the Jeremiah Wright fiasco, was the subtitle of an online column written by the author Christopher Hitchens. He tore into the college-age me, suggesting I'd been unduly influenced by black radical thinkers, and furthermore was a crappy writer. To describe it as hard to read would be a mistake, he wrote. This thesis cannot be read at all in the strict sense of the verb. This is because it wasn't written in any known language. I was being painted not simply as an outsider, but as fully other, so foreign that even my language couldn't be recognized. It was small-minded and a ludicrous insult, sure, but his mocking of my intellect, his marginalizing of my young self, carried with it a larger dismissiveness. Brock and I were now too well-known to be rendered invisible. But if people saw us as alien and trespassing, then maybe our potency could be drained. This message seemed often to get telegraphed, if not never said directly. These people don't belong. A photo of Barack wearing a turban and traditional Somali clothing had been bestowed upon him during an official visit he'd made to Kenya as a senator had shown up on the Drudge Report, reviving old theories that he was secretly Muslim. A few months later, the internet would burp up another anonymous and unfounded rumor, this one questioning Barack's citizenship, floating around the idea that he'd been born not in Hawaii, but in Kenya, which would make him ineligible to be president. As we carried on through primaries in Ohio and Texas, in Vermont and Mississippi, I'd continue to speak about optimism and unity, feeling the positivity of people at campaign events coalescing around the idea of change. All along, though, the unflattering counter-narrative about me seemed to only gain traction. On Fox News, there'd be discussions of my militant anger. The internet would produce more rumors that a videotape existed of me referring to white people as the white word, which was outlandish and just plainly untrue. In June, when Barack finally clinched the National Democratic nomination, I'd greeted him with a playful fist bump on stage at an event in Minnesota, which would then make headlines, interpreted by one Fox commentator as a terrorist fist jab, again suggesting that we were dangerous. A news chyron on the same network had referred to me as Obama's baby mama, conjuring cliched notions of black ghetto America, implying an otherness that put me outside even my own marriage. I was getting worn out, not physically but emotionally. The punches hurt, even if I understood that they had little to do with who I really was, as a person. It was as if there was some cartoon version of me out there wreaking havoc, a woman I kept hearing about but didn't know, a too tall, too forceful, ready to emasculate Godzilla of a political wife named Michelle Obama. Painfully, too, my friends would sometimes call and unload their worries on me, heaping me with advice they thought I should pass on to Barack's campaign manager or wanting me to reassure them after they'd heard a negative news report about me or Barack or the state of the campaign. When rumors about the so-called W-word tape surfaced, a friend who knows me well called me up, clearly worried that the lie was true. I had to spend a good 30 minutes convincing her that I hadn't turned into a racist. When the conversation ended, I hung up, thoroughly demoralized. In general, I felt as though I couldn't win, that no amount of faith or hard work would push through my detractors and their attempts to invalidate me. I was female, black, and strong, which certain people maintaining a certain mindset translated only to angry. It was another damaging cliche, one that's been forever used to sweep minority women to the perimeter of every room, an unconscious signal not to listen to what we've got to say. I was now starting to actually feel a bit angry, which then made me feel worse, as if I were fulfilling some prophecy laid out for me by the haters, as if I'd given in. It's remarkable how a stereotype functions as an actual trap. How many angry black women, quote, angry black women, end quote, have been caught in the circular logic of that phrase? When you aren't being listened to, why wouldn't you get louder? When you're written off as angry or emotional, doesn't that just cause more of the same? I was exhausted by the meanness, thrown off by how personal it had become, and feeling, too, as if there were no way I could quit. Sometime in May, the Tennessee Republican Party released an online video, replaying my marks in Wisconsin against clips of voters saying things like, boy, I've been proud to be an American since I was a kid. NPR's website carried a story with the headline, Is Michelle Obama an Asset or a Liability? Below it, in boldface, came what were apparently points of debate about me, refreshingly honest or too direct, and her looks, regal or intimidating. I'm telling you, this stuff hurt. I sometimes blamed Barack's campaign for the position I was in. I understood that I was more active than many candidates' spouses, which made me more of a target for attacks. My instinct was to hit back, to speak up against the lies and unfair generalizations, or to have Barack make up some comment. But his campaign team kept telling me it was better not to respond, to march forward and simply take the hits. "This is just politics" was always the mantra, as if we could do nothing about it. As if we'd all moved to a new city or a new planet called politics, where none of the normal rules applied. Anytime my spirit started to dip, I'd punish myself further with a slew of disparaging thoughts. I hadn't chosen this. I'd never liked politics. I'd left my job and given my identity over to this campaign, and now I was a liability? Where had my power gone? Sitting in our kitchen in Chicago on a Saturday evening when Barack was home for a one-night stopover, I'd let all my frustrations pour out. "I don't need to do this," I told him. "If I'm hurting the campaign, why on earth am I out there?" I explained that Melissa, Katie, and I were feeling overmatched by the volume of media requests and the work it took to travel on the tight budget we were on. I didn't want to foul anything up, and I wanted to be supportive, but we lacked the time and resources to do any more than react to the moment at hand. And when it came to the mounting scrutiny of me, I was tired of being defenseless, tired of being seen as someone altogether different than the person I was. "I can just stay home and be with the kids if that's better," I told Barack. "I'll just be a regular wife who shows up only at the big events and smiles. Maybe that will be a lot easier on everyone." Barack listened sympathetically. I could tell he was tired, eager to head upstairs and get some much-needed sleep. I hated sometimes how the lines had blurred between family life and political life for us. His days were filled with split-second problem-solving and hundreds of interactions. I didn't want to be another issue he needed to contend with. But then again, my existence had been fully folded into his. "You're so much more than an asset than a liability, Michelle. You have to know that, he said, looking stricken. "But if you want to stop or slow down, I completely understand. You can do whatever you want here." He told me I should never feel beholden to him or to the machinery of the campaign, and if I wanted to keep going but needed more support and resources to do it, he'd figure out how to get them. I was comforted by this, though only a little. I still felt like the first grader in the lunch line who'd just been walloped. But with this, we dropped the politics and took our weary selves to bed. Not long after that, I went to David Axelrod's office in Chicago and sat down with him and Valerie to watch video of some of my public appearances. It was, I realize now, something of an intervention, an attempt to show me which small parts of this process I could control. The two of them praised me for how hard I'd been working and how effectively I'd been able to rally Barack's supporters. But then Axe muted the volume as he replayed my stump speech, removing my voice so that way we could look more closely at my body language, specifically my facial expressions. What did I see? I saw myself speaking with the intensity and conviction and never letting up. I always addressed the tough times many Americans were facing, as well as the inequities within our schools and our healthcare system. My face reflected the seriousness of what I believed was at stake, how important the choice that lay before our nation really was. But it was too serious, too severe. At least given what people were conditioned to expect from a woman. I saw my expression as a stranger might perceive it, especially if it was framed with an unflattering message. I could see how the opposition had managed to dice up these images and feed me to the public as some sort of pissed-off harpy. It was, of course, another stereotype, another trap. The easiest way to disregard a woman's voice is to package her as a scold. No one seemed to criticize Barack for appearing too serious or not smiling enough. I was a wife, and not a candidate, obviously, so perhaps the expectation was for me to provide more lightness, more fluff. And yet, if there was any question about how women in general fared on planet politics, one only needed to look at how Nancy Pelosi, the smart and hard-working, hard-driving Speaker of the House of Representatives, was often depicted as a shrew, or what Hillary Clinton was enduring as cable pundits and opinion writers hashed and rehashed each development in the campaign. Hillary's gender was used against her relentlessly, drawing from the worst stereotypes. She was called domineering, a nag, the B-word. Her voice was interpreted as screechy. Her laugh was a cackle. Hillary was Barack's opponent, which meant that I wasn't inclined to feel especially warmly toward her just then, but I couldn't help but admire her ability to stand up and keep fighting amid the misogyny. Reviewing videotape with Axe and Valerie that day, I felt tears pricking at my eyes. I was upset. I could see now that there was a performative piece to politics that I hadn't fully mastered, and I'd been out there giving speeches already for more than a year. I'd communicated best, I realized now, in smaller venues like the ones I'd done in Iowa. It was harder to convey warmth in larger auditoriums. Bigger crowds required clear facial cues, which was something I needed to work on. I was worried now that it was almost too late. Valerie, my dear friend of more than 15 years, reached out to squeeze my hand. Why didn't you guys talk to me about this sooner? I asked. Why didn't anyone want to try to help? The answer was that no one had been paying attention all that much. The perception inside Barack's campaign seemed to be that I was doing fine until I wasn't. Only now, when I was a problem, was I summoned to Axe's office. For me, this was a turnaround point. The campaign apparatus existed exclusively to serve the candidate, not the spouse or the family. And as much as Barack's staffers respected me and valued my contribution, they'd never given me much in the way of guidance. Until at that point, no one in the campaign had bothered to travel with me or show up for my events. I'd never received media training or speech prep. No one, I realized, was going to look out for me unless I pushed for it. Knowing that the gaze was only going to intensify as we moved into the last 6 or so months of the campaign, we agreed, finally, that I needed real help. If I was going to continue to campaign like a candidate, I needed to be supported like a candidate. I'd protect myself by being better organized, by insisting on having the resources I needed to do the job well. In the final weeks of the primaries, Barack's campaigns began expanding my team to include a scheduler and a personal aide, Christian Jarvis. Christian Jarvis, a warm-headed former staffer from Barack's U.S. Senate office, whose steady demeanor would keep me grounded in high-stress moments, plus a no-nonsense, politically savvy communications specialist named Stephanie Cutter. Working with Melissa and Katie, Stephanie helped me sharpen my message and my presentation, building toward a major speech I'd deliver later that summer at the Democratic National Convention. We were also finally granted access to a campaign plane, which allowed me to move more efficiently. I can now give media interviews during flights, get my hair done and makeup, en route to an event, or bring Sasha and Malia along with me at no extra cost. It was a relief. All of it was a relief. And I do think that it allowed me to smile more, to feel less on guard. As we planned my public appearances, Stephanie counseled me to play to my strengths and remember the things that I enjoyed the most talking about, which was my love for my husband and my kids, my connection with working mothers, and my proud Chicago roots. She recognized that I liked to joke around and told me not to hold back with my humor. It was okay, in other words, to be myself. Shortly after the primaries wrapped up, I signed on to co-host The View, spending a happy and spirited hour with Whoopi Goldberg, Barbara Walters, and the other hosts in front of a live audience, talking about the attacks against me, but also laughing about the girls and the fist bumps and the nuance of pantyhose. I felt a new ease, a new ownership of my voice. The show aired generally positive commentary. I'd worn a $148 black and white dress that women were suddenly scrambling to buy. I was having an impact and beginning to enjoy myself at the same time, feeling more open and optimistic. I was also trying to learn from the Americans I was meeting around the country, holding roundtables designed to focus on work-family balance, an issue in which I had a keen interest. For me, the most humbling lessons came when I visited military communities and met with soldier spouses, groups of mostly women, though sometimes a few men mixed in. That is the end of segment 10 of Becoming by Michelle Obama. I'm Virginia Voice volunteer in the Remothiner. Thank you for joining us for today's broadcast of Silver Linings. If you would like to hear today's program again, this recording is available on demand at virginiavoice.com.
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2: Hello and welcome to this week's Jewish Life. I'm Leah Blackman with the Virginia Voice. We continue with our article from last week from myjewishlearning.com, Yiddish Theater in New York, Real Life on the Stage, Family Life and Its Problems, Preoccupied Jewish Playwrights, Leon Cobrin's comedy, The Next Door Neighbors, dealt with the difficulties faced by a couple who did not immigrate together, and Gordine's Morel Efros, also known as The Jewish Queen Lear, a melodrama about a self-sacrificing mother, instructed members of the audience to respect their parents. These plays of Gordon and Coburn, as well as those of David Pinsky, Sholem Aleichem, I.L. Peretz, Sholem Ash, and others, were performed innumerable times over several decades and were enormously popular with parents and children. Popularity was largely a result of the fact that stage characters faced problems similar to those of every immigrant. How to be an American and a Jew? How to protect the family from destabilization and religious values from disintegration in a secular, seemingly normless society? How to enjoy the opportunities for material success in America without giving up the spiritual values of Judaism? These were the questions that befuddled people who were still very much part of two worlds. And the Yiddish theater, like many other transitional East Side Jewish institutions, helped immigrants deal with those questions, in this case, by portraying them on stage. American and Jewish. The Yiddish theater also encouraged members of the audience to feel connected to both the American and the Jewish worlds. Patrons felt pride in their Jewishness, as Jewish playwrights and actors expressed Jewish vitality. And Jewish playgoers shared the patriotic enthusiasm of the general American public when they cheered Boris Tomaszewski in Der Yiddische Yankel Doodle, or applauded the song Three Cheers for Yankee Doodle, typical genre pieces. By combining aspects of old world culture, American culture, and the transitional culture of the ghetto, and by dealing with many of the immigrant dilemmas of that transitional culture, the Yiddish theater held up a mirror to its audiences. It helped them gain a better understanding of their role in the historical process of relocation, and it gave them greater insight into the problems of creating new identities in the new world. That was Yiddish Theater in New York by Gerald Soren. This year, Yom Kippur begins on the evening of September 20th. Our next article is from exploringjudaism.org, Kol Nidre and Being Imperfect Together by Rabbi Alan Lucas. Yom Kippur begins with one of the most dramatic moments in the entire Jewish calendar, the Kol Nidre service. This service actually must be completed before Yom Kippur begins and is therefore held before sunset. The reason for this is not that widely understood, but is straightforward enough. Since the technical purpose of the service is the annulment of vows, and since one may not attend to legal matters on a holy day of rest, the service is held just prior to the beginning of the sacred day. What is Kol Nidre? It is ironic that this incredibly emotional and moving service is based on something as banal as a technical procedure for undoing rash oaths. But history and custom somehow come together to infuse the liturgy with a sense of holiness and spirituality that is almost without parallel. As the traditional melody of Kol Nidre is chanted by the service leader, worshippers feel the ghostly presence of countless generations of Jews in the synagogue. People who were moved by these words, this melody, and this moment in their day. There is no other moment like this in the entire year. The service. To accentuate the holiness of the moment, a tallit is worn and the blessing is duly recited. This is the sole time a tallit is worn for evening prayers. At the very beginning of the service, the ark is open, and depending on the custom of the community, either two scrolls or all the Torah scrolls are removed. Taking the scrolls from the ark and holding them during Kol Nidre is considered a great honor and is customarily given to very distinguished and respected members of the community. The Kol Nidre prayer is enchanted three times to emphasize the importance of the ceremony. History of Kol Nidre. In his book, A Guide to Jewish Religious Practice, Rabbi Isaac Klein explains that there is some controversy as to the historical origin of the Kol Nidre prayer. Since the prayer is essentially about the nullification of vows, most historians look back to some point in Jewish history when Jews were forced by non-Jewish authorities to make promises against their will publicly. Kol Nidre would then have originated in their wish to apologize to God and in the presence of God for what they were forced to do. Some look to the reign of Rechared the First, 586 to 601, a king of Visigothic Spain, who was known to have persecuted Jews. Unfortunately, there have been similar persecutions throughout Jewish history, so it is hard to know where the truth lies. Whatever its origins, however, Kol Nidre became so popular because time and time again, Jews were forced by others to do and say things they did not believe. Kol Nidre served as a religious antidote to these oppressive obligations. Vows and fellow worshipers. It is essential to note, and this is emphasized in all reputable high holiday prayer books, that the only vows that Kol Nidre has the power to annul are those between an individual and God. Kol Nidre does not, nor did it ever, refer to vows, promises, or commitments made to other people. These binding commitments can only be nullified by a mutual agreement between the parties themselves. One of the most fascinating parts of the Kol Nidre service is the section at the beginning, before the actual Kol Nidre prayer is chanted, when the congregation grants itself permission to worship with sinners. Some have explained this strange declaration with reference to people who were forced to take blasphemous vows, as these sinners sought absolution from their sinful oaths on Yom Kippur. The community expressed its understanding of their plight and affirmed their right to pray together with the other members of the community. Today, these lines resonate with additional meaning. The synagogue is called a sacred community, a kehillah kiddushah. As a result, people sometimes do not understand why congregations are not more particular about whom they allow to join. Why should someone who has been convicted of embezzlement or who is known to have been unfaithful to his or her spouse be accepted into a community that claims to be striving for holiness? Indeed, why do people who do not follow the laws of kashrut strictly, or who do not strictly embrace the laws of Shabbat, have a place in the sanctuary? And why should such people be given honors and even called to the Torah? The answer can be found in the humble declaration that it is permitted, indeed expected, to pray with sinners. Perfection is not a prerequisite of joining a holy community. We are all imperfect, and the synagogue, therefore, is at best a collection of people who are works in progress. What unites the faithful is not what they have accomplished, but what they are striving to accomplish. We join together on Yom Kippur in recognition of the fact that we want to be better, that we need to be better, and that we understand that in accepting imperfections in others, we can hope that they will in turn accept and forgive our own imperfections. That was Kol Nidre and Being Imperfect Together by Rabbi Alan Lucas. We will now listen to Kol Nidre, sung by Angela Buchdahl. Angela Buchdahl is an American Reform rabbi. She was the first East Asian American to be ordained as a rabbi and the first East Asian American to be ordained as a hazan or cantor. She is currently the senior rabbi of Central Synagogue in New York City and is the first woman to lead Central's Reform congregation in its 185-year history.

0: Our next article is from myjewishlearning.com. Yom Kippur 101, the most solemn day in the Jewish calendar. The culmination of the Yamim Noraim, days of awe, is the fast day of Yom Kippur, the Day of Atonement. This is the day at the conclusion of which, according to tradition, God seals the books of life and death for the coming year. The day is devoted to communal repentance for sins committed over the course of the previous year. Because of the nature of Yom Kippur and its associated rituals, it is the most solemn day in the Jewish calendar. Yom Kippur history. A ritual for the expiation of sins was in existence already during biblical times. However, it was only during the Second Temple period that Yom Kippur assumed central importance as a day of mourning and abstention. By the rabbinic period, it had become the most important day in the Jewish liturgical calendar, an importance that the day has retained until the modern period. Yom Kippur in the home. Yom Kippur is the day on which we are instructed to divorce ourselves as completely as humanly possible from the mundane world in which we live, in order to devote ourselves with all our hearts and minds to our relationship with the divine. Fasting is the most widespread manifestation of this devotion. Other examples include refraining from washing, sexual relations, and the wearing of leather, a sign of luxury in earlier times. It is traditional to dress in white on the day, symbolizing personal purity. Because of this and the desire to avoid leather, many Jews wear sneakers or white athletic shoes on Yom Kippur. Yom Kippur in the community. The liturgy of Yom Kippur is completely centered in the synagogue. It is traditional to wear a tallit, or prayer shawl, at all times in the synagogue on Yom Kippur. This is the only time during the year when the tallit is worn in the evening. There are more and longer services on this day than any other in the Jewish calendar. Yom Kippur is ushered in while it is still light out with a powerful and ancient prayer called Kol Nidre, all vows, in which the congregation ask that all vows made under duress during the coming year may be considered null and void before God. In addition to the three daily services of Ma'ariv, evening prayer, Shachrit, morning prayer, and Mincha, afternoon prayer, the Yom Kippur liturgy adds a special Musaf, additional service. On Yom Kippur, Yitzkor, the memorial service is recited, as is the Avodah, a symbolic reenactment of the ancient priestly ritual for Yom Kippur. During the course of the holiday, a major component of the liturgy is the repeated communal confession of sins, the Vidui. The day closes with a unique and emotionally powerful service called Nila, during which the liturgy imagines the gates of heaven closing at the end of the high holiday period. Nila, during which it is traditional to stand since the ark is open, ends with a long blast of the shofar, or ram's horn, understood by many as signifying God's redemptive act in answer to true repentance. Yom Kippur theology and themes. The overarching theme of Yom Kippur is repentance. During the holiday, all thoughts are supposed to be centered on this theme, from Kol Nidre to the repeated Vidui to Nila. The day revolves around the theme of communal repentance for sins committed during the past year, in order that both the community and the individual be inscribed in the book of life for the coming year. That was Yom Kippur 101. Our next article is also from myjewishlearning.com. Book of Life. The life and death imagery of Rosh Hashanah is meant to spur people to improve their behavior, by Rabbi Nina B. Cardin. One grand lesson of Rosh Hashanah is not that we have to be perfect, but that we are and can continue to be very good. It is sufficient if we strive to achieve our potential. It is only when we fail to be the fullness of who we are that we are held accountable. Rabbi Zusha said, "In the world to come, they will not ask me, 'Why were you not Moses?' They will ask me, 'Why were you not Zusha?'" The language of our prayers imagines God as judge and king, sitting in the divine court on the divine throne of justice, reviewing our deeds. On a table before God lies a large book with many pages as there are people in the world. Each of us has a page dedicated just to us. Written on that page by our own hand in our own writing are all the things we have done during the past year. God considers those things, weighs the good against the bad, and then, as the prayers declare, decides who shall live and who shall die. In order to make sense out of the conundrum of life and death, many Jews of old came to believe that death is a punishment for our sins. Others came to believe that death not only punishes for what value lies therein, but also atones for our wrongdoings. After the atonement, we greet the afterlife pure and cleansed, ready to enter the Garden of Eden, paradise. This theology of punishment and atonement held sway for centuries and is preserved in much of our liturgy. It is easy to understand why, for that belief brings order and meaning to the world. People find it preferable to believe that we are responsible for our own suffering than to imagine that suffering is random and meaningless. It is tempting to choose a world of guilt and punishment over a world of capriciousness, in which there is no apparent moral relationship between our actions and our suffering or our rewards. Nonetheless, while classic rabbinic theology promotes belief in sin and punishment, it takes every opportunity to soften that belief. The best punishment is the one that is averted. That is, the goal of the theology of retribution is not to punish, but to redirect. "I set before you life and death," God says in the Torah. "Therefore choose life," Deuteronomy 30:19. That is why, according to the rabbis, the rules of God's court are different from those of a worldly court. In a worldly court, the task is to discover the facts of the case and mete out justice. In God's court, the task is to explore the goodness that dwells in each person and help it grow. That was The Book of Life by Rabbi Nina B. Cardin. Our next article is also from myjewishlearning.com. The 10 Days of Repentance. The days between Rosh Hashanah and Yom Kippur are an important component in the process of repentance, by Rabbi Dr. Reuven Hammer. The period from Rosh Hashanah to Yom Kippur is known as the 10 Days of Repentance. This name appears in sources from the land of Israel, including the Jerusalem Talmud. The concept of these days as a special unit of time in the Jewish year dates at least to the 3rd century BCE. Rabbi Yohanan, who lived in the land of Israel during that period, describes his conception of divine judgment and inscription in this season. Three books are opened in heaven on Rosh Hashanah, one for the completely wicked, one for the completely righteous, and one for those in between. The completely righteous are immediately inscribed in the Book of Life. The completely wicked are immediately inscribed in the Book of Death. The fate of those in between is suspended until Yom Kippur. If they do well, they are inscribed in the Book of Life. If not, in the Book of Death. The 10 days of repentance are seen as an opportunity for change. And since the extremes of complete righteousness and complete wickedness are few and far between, Rosh Hashanah functions for the majority of people as the opening of a trial that extends until Yom Kippur. It is an unusual trial. Most trials are intended to determine responsibility for past deeds. This one, however, has an added dimension, determining what can be done about future deeds. The 10 days of repentance are crucial to the outcome of the trial, since our verdict is determined both by our attitude toward our misdeeds and by our attempts to rectify them by changing ourselves. We will continue this article next week. That's all for this week's Jewish Life. I'm Leah Blackman for the Virginia Voice. This program is also available on demand at www.virginiavoice.org.
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2: Greetings and welcome to this week's Christian History Program. I'm Virginia Voice volunteer Stacy Wilson, reading from Christian History Magazine. We'll pick up where we left off last week in our Anglican issue. Our Anglo-Catholic excerpts. We were on tract number 34, Rites and Customs of the Church. Rites and ordinances, far from being unmeaning, are in their nature capable of impressing our memories and imaginations with the great revealed verities. Far from being superstitious, are expressly sanctioned in Scripture as to their principle and delivered to the Church in their form by tradition. Next is Tract 81, Catena Patrum, from Edward Pusey. It was easy for those free from the errors of Rome to see that her doctrine of the sacrifice interfered with that of the one sacrifice on the cross, but many overlooked that the belief in that sacrifice might then only be altogether sound when the Eucharistic sacrifice was also reverenced. And finally, tract number 90, Remarks on Certain Passages in the 39 Articles by Newman. It may be objected that the tenor of the above explanations is anti-Protestant, whereas it is notorious that the articles were drawn up by Protestants and intended for the establishment of Protestantism. Accordingly, that it is an evasion of their meaning to give them any other than a Protestant drift, possible as it may be to do so grammatically or in each separate part. In the first place, it is a duty which we owe both to the Catholic Church and to our own to take our Reformed confessions in the most Catholic sense they will admit. We have no duties toward their framers. In giving the articles a Catholic interpretation, we bring them into harmony with the Book of Common Prayer, an object of the most serious moment in those who have given their assent to both formularies. This concludes that article on Anglo-Catholic excerpts written by the Tractarians. We'll now turn to the Christian history timeline, the story of Anglicanism. circa 47, the Roman Empire gains control over the southeastern part of Britain. Christianity is well established by the 4th century. In the year 304, Alban is martyred in London. Circa 389, Patrick is born in Roman Britain. As a teen, he is enslaved in Ireland. Years later, he returns to evangelize the island. In 563, an Irish Christian community sends Columba to Iona, modern-day Scotland, to establish a monastery. In 596, Pope Gregory sends Roman prior Augustine to England. Augustine becomes the first Archbishop of Canterbury. 793, Norsemen attack Lindisfarne Priory, beginning a series of conquests on English coasts. Circa 1078, Anselm, Archbishop of Canterbury, writes Proslogion. Anselm helps solidify greater ecclesiastical control of the church in England. 1131, England establishes its own monastic order, the Gilbertines. 1138, a time of widespread lawlessness known as the Anarchy begins. 1164, King Henry II establishes the Constitutions of Clarendon. 1170, after being exiled for refusing to sign the constitutions, Archbishop Thomas Becket returns to Canterbury. Four knights murder Becket after his continuing conflict with Henry II. 1215, Archbishop Stephen Langton drafts the Magna Carta. 1372, John Wycliffe begins translating the Latin Vulgate Bible into Middle English. 1415, the Council of Constance posthumously declares Wycliffe a heretic. 1509, Henry VIII's reign begins in England. 1533, Thomas Cranmer becomes Archbishop of Canterbury. 1534, the Act of Supremacy declares Henry VIII the supreme head of the English Church, initiating the Protestant Reformation in England. 1547, Edward VI succeeds Henry VIII as king and initiates further reform. 1549, the first edition of the Book of Common Prayer, or BCP, is published. 1552, the BCP is revised, continuing reforms to the Church of England. 1553, Edward dies. Catholic Mary becomes queen, reverses reform, and persecutes Protestants. 1556, Cranmer is burned as a heretic. 1558, Mary dies and Elizabeth's reign begins. She reinstates the BCP and returns the country to Protestantism. 1603, James ascends to the English throne. A year later, he enforces church conformity, resulting in the ejection of Puritan clergy from the church. 1607. Anglicans establish the first English-speaking colony in the New World in Jamestown, Virginia. 1615. Poet John Donne becomes a priest in the Church of England. 1625, Charles I becomes King of England. 1633, poet and Anglican clergyman George Herbert publishes The Temple. 1637, Charles attempts to force the English BCP in Scotland. The Covenanter movement and the Bishops' Wars follow. 1642, religious conflict escalates into English civil war, largely between royalists and parliamentarians. 1649, Charles I is executed. 1653, Oliver Cromwell becomes Lord Protector.

In 1942, religious conflict escalates into English civil war, largely between royalists and parliamentarians. 1649, Charles I is executed. 1653, Oliver Cromwell becomes Lord Protector of England. 1656, parliamentarians gain victory and ban the Church of England, resulting in sporadic persecution of clergy and laity involved in traditional services. 1658, Cromwell dies, likely of sepsis. 1660, Charles II assumes the English throne, beginning the Restoration. The Declaration of Breda promises toleration of all religious factions in England. 1661, the Cavalier Parliament, made up mostly of royalists, is elected, leading to persecution of nonconformists. 1662, Parliament ejects dissenting ministers. The revised BCP is released. 1685, James II's reign begins. His leniency toward Catholics and dissenters breeds resentment, and he is deposed in 1688. 1713, satirist Jonathan Swift appointed dean of Dublin's St. Patrick's Cathedral. 1738, John Wesley has his Aldersgate experience. George Whitefield arrives in the American colonies to preach for the first time. Satirist Lawrence Sterne is ordained in the COE, Church of England. 1748, John Newton cries out to God during a sea storm. 1757, Newton and Wesley meet. 1780, William Wilberforce enters Parliament at age 21. 1784, Methodists organize in the new United States as a denomination separate from Anglicanism. In England, they will separate in 1803. 1784, Samuel Seabury secures consecration from the Scottish Episcopal Church to serve as a bishop in the United States. 1785, the first general convention of the Protestant Episcopal Church in the United States of America, later the Episcopal Church, or TEC, is held. 1787, Wilberforce joins the abolitionist movement against the slave trade. 1789, the Protestant Episcopal Church ratifies a new prayer book and officially declares itself separate from the COE. 1792, evangelical preacher John Venn begins his tenure at Holy Trinity Church in Clapham, where Wilberforce lives. The Clapham sect coalesces with key members to reform society. 1804, Absalom Jones is ordained as the first black priest in the Episcopal Church. 1817, Bishop John Henry Hobart founds the Episcopal Church's first seminary, General Theological Seminary, in New York. 1822, the British Navy liberates the slave ship holding Samuel Ajayi Crowther. 1823, the more evangelical Protestant Episcopal Seminary of Virginia is founded. 1825, Crowther becomes a Christian in Sierra Leone and trains for the ministry. Circa 1830, Episcopalians send missionaries abroad. 1833, the Emancipation Act frees enslaved people across the British Empire. John Henry Newman and others begin writing and publishing Tracts for Our Times, advocating for Anglo-Catholic reform in what became known as the Oxford Movement. 1847, Charlotte Bronte publishes Jane Eyre. 1850, the term Broad Church is first used by A.P. Stanley to describe the ideal English church. 1860, the controversial Essays and Reviews is published by seven liberal clergy in the Church of England. 1864, Crowther is named Bishop of the Countries of West Africa.

0: 1871, missionary Bishop John Coleridge Patteson is martyred at Nukapu Island in the South Pacific. 1872, Anglican Christiana Rossetti writes the beloved devotional poem In the Bleak Midwinter. 1873, the evangelical-leaning Reformed Episcopal Church, or REC, forms in response to theological differences within the Episcopal Church. 1927, modernist poet T.S. Eliot joins the Church of England. 1931, C.S. Lewis is convinced of Christianity and returns to the COE. 1938, Anglican author Dorothy Sayers writes, Are Women Human? 1974, the Philadelphia 11, or ordained irregularly, the first female priests in the TEC. 1976, the General Convention of TEC regularizes the ordination of women and develops a new prayer book in light of Vatican II insights. 1979, the new BCP for TEC is published. That's Book of Common Prayer for the Episcopal Church. 1998, conservative bishops from the worldwide Anglican Communion attend the Lambeth Conference to oppose support of homosexual relationships. They are instrumental in passing the Lambeth 110 resolution. 2000, churches in Africa and South America establish the Anglican Mission in the Americas. They establish multiple mission organizations over the next two decades. 2008, Nigerian Bishop Peter Akinola and Uganda Bishop Henry Orombi are instrumental in the establishment of the Global Anglican Future Conference, or GAFCON. 2009, the Anglican Church of North America is formed in response to the consecration of Gene Robinson as a TEC bishop. 2026, Sarah Mullally is consecrated as the first woman Archbishop of Canterbury. This timeline was put together by the editors of Christian History Magazine. Our next article is entitled Reformation Without Tarrying. Dissenters from the Church of England founded parallel religious communities. This is an article written by Edwin Woodruff Tate. In 16th century England, no one belonged to a denomination. Church and nation were two different names for the same group of people. Recusants, or Christians who refused to take part in the national church, faced fines and imprisonment. Most recusants were Roman Catholics, but by the 1580s, some of the most radical Puritans were worshiping in separatist congregations in London and Norwich. The Norwich community leader, Robert Brown, who lived circa 1550 to 1633, gave his name to the separatist movement, Brownists, and wrote the most famous treatise defending the formation of churches not authorized by the state, entitled A Treatise of Reformation Without Tarrying for Any, published in 1582. Elizabethan separatists were a tiny minority, but regarded as dangerous extremists. While Brown led his followers to the Netherlands, he later returned to England and reconciled with the established church. After London separatist leaders John Greenwood and Henry Barrow persisted in dissent and were executed in 1593, others, such as John Robinson, John Smith, and Thomas Helwys, also migrated to Netherlands in the early 1600s. Robinson's separatist congregation migrated from the Netherlands to New England on the Mayflower in 1620, where they eventually joined other Puritans in setting up a different kind of state church across the Atlantic. Smith and Helwys moved in a different direction. Influenced by Dutch Mennonites, they rejected infant baptism and became the first Baptists. Smith eventually joined the Mennonites, while Helwys returned to England, dying in prison around 1616. Helwys brought back from the Netherlands an Arminian view of salvation that would define the general Baptist tradition. Much later, in the 1640s, other English separatists also rejected infant baptism while remaining Calvinists, becoming known as Particular Baptists. Splinter cells. In 1642, war broke out in England between King and Parliament. In 1643, as war still raged, Parliament called a church council, the Westminster Assembly. With Scottish Presbyterian participation, it drew up a confession of faith and a plan for a state church that would make England look more like Presbyterian Scotland. However, the parliamentary army was dominated by more radical independents, and after the execution of King Charles in 1649, imposed its own religious settlement that largely ignored Westminster. Under the Commonwealth, which lasted until 1660, local parishes functioned independently and dissenting groups proliferated. Both groups of Baptists flourished alongside even more radically egalitarian groups such as Quakers and Levellers. Meanwhile, the Book of Common Prayer was banned, and now those loyal to it were the ones who had to worship in secret. After 1662, separatism was no longer a fringe position. Mainstream Puritans adopted it by force of necessity after the Restoration of 1660. These nonconformists split into Presbyterian and Congregationalist factions, alongside the two groups of Baptists and the mystical pacifist Quakers. Presbyterians, Congregationalists, and Particular Baptists shared Calvinist confessions of faith based on the Westminster Assembly's work of the 1640s. Under the Restoration, nonconformists could not hold government office or teach. In 1662, all dissenting ministers were ejected from Parliament, resulting in the formation of dissenting churches. The Conventicle Act of 1664 forbade gatherings of more than five unrelated people for worship. The Quakers suffered most due to their rejection of all hierarchy and of war, and their habit of disrupting Anglican worship. James II granted toleration to both nonconformist Protestants and Roman Catholics in 1687, but this led to his overthrow in 1688. Tolerant Anglicanism. In 1689, Parliament passed the Act of Toleration, allowing Protestant dissenters to worship freely and to operate their own schools, as long as they swore allegiance to the crown. But it still excluded them from public office and the universities. From this point on, dissenting churches had a secure place within English society, though not full equality before the law, which would have to wait until the 19th century. Even so, over the centuries, the Church of England learned to accept the existence of multiple parallel religious communities. This concludes the article, Dissenters, Reformation Without Tarrying, written by Edwin Woodruff Tate, who is a contributing editor to Christian History Magazine. We next have Jennifer Woodruff Tate's article, Generations Upon Generations, From a Single Settlement to a National Power, The Episcopal Church in America. Anglicanism came to North America with the English, and it came first. 13 years before the dissenting pilgrims landed, settlers established the first permanent English-speaking colony in 1607 after several other failed attempts. Supposedly, their chaplain, Robert Hunt, who lived circa 1568 to 1608, prayed that day, quote, "We do hereby dedicate this land and ourselves to reach the people within these shores with the gospel of Jesus Christ and to raise up godly generations after us, and with these generations take the kingdom of God to all the earth. From these very shores, the gospel shall go forth not only to this new world, but the entire world." End quote. The Virginia Company, an English trading company, the name honored the late Elizabeth I, held a charter from King James I to colonize a portion of the coast. They named it Virginia, and their new settlement after the king, Jamestown. From here, Anglican influence spread outward. By 1609, the Church of England was the established church in colonial Virginia. Eventually, the Virginia model would be mirrored in Maryland, South Carolina, North Carolina, and Georgia in the 18th century. However, Anglicans were soon numerically surpassed first by Congregationalists, on and off by Presbyterians, and eventually, by the early 19th century, by Methodists. Americanizing Anglicanism. Anglican colonists still worshipped according to the Book of Common Prayer. They had priests and deacons, not as many of them as in England, but no bishops. The entire colonial system was under the authority of the Bishop of London, and commissaries represented him in the colonies. A parish system similar to the English one also existed, and glebes, land for the support of the church, were established. During the English Civil War, which raged from 1642 until 1651, Oliver Cromwell sent ships to Virginia to ask settlers to acknowledge his leadership and cease prayer book worship, but the request made little difference to colonial practices. Right away, the harsher environment and great distance from the English church meant changes, beginning with vestry governance. Vestries had been part of the English church for 300 years, but gained more power in colonial America, including the power to select clergy for their parish. This would later become the practice of the entire American church. Missionary societies helped spread Anglicanism. Thomas Bray, who lived from 1656 to 1730, the Maryland commissary, founded the Society for Promoting Christian Knowledge in 1698, with a major focus being catechesis of British colonies and the building up of colonial Anglican libraries. After traveling to Maryland in 1700 and being unable to obtain a stipend from the colonial government, he went home to England and founded an organization to support colonial clergy and missionaries, the Society for the Propagation of the Gospel, in 1701. Finally, in 1724, Bray founded a third organization, Dr. Bray's Associates, which supported the ministry to Black Americans. The church was small but thriving. In 1724, 161 parishes existed through the American colonies, all the way from Massachusetts to South Carolina, up from 85 in the late 17th century. In the words of historian Robert Pritchard, quote, "Clergy reported full churches in times of fair weather, ministry to African Americans, and a rate of receiving Holy Communion far greater than that in England. Many of the clergy and people reflected a rational, intellectual, and moderately high church theological orientation." Soon, however, the religious mood shifted, and it would be an Anglican, George Whitefield, who lived 1714 to 1770, who would shift it. Whitefield first arrived in the colonies in 1738 to take up work begun by John and Charles Wesley in Savannah, Georgia. Then, when Whitefield returned in 1740, his preaching tour over the next year electrified colonial America. He established relationships with revival-minded clergy of every denomination, while also becoming a close confidant of deist Benjamin Franklin, who lived 1706 to 1790, and preached to thousands, maybe as many as 15,000 people at once. In the end, he made 7 trips to the colonies and died there on his last one. While Whitefield never left the Church of England, he soon ran afoul of Anglican leaders for his dramatic and emotional preaching, willingness to engage in extemporaneous prayer, and rejection of the need for episcopal ordination. Those opposed to Whitefield's emotional methods used higher education to combat revivalism and also organized conventions to discuss the issues and petition the English Church once again for colonial bishops. By the 1760s, younger clergy proved willing to adapt a more revivalistic approach, modern hymns, lively preaching, prayer groups, while keeping within the bounds of prayer book worship and episcopal governance. In addition, Methodist societies were growing separately. A Church of England and Methodism, while clearly an evangelical revival moment, was also a Church of England renewal organization. This tension between high and evangelical Anglicans would remain a prominent feature of American Anglicanism. We'll pause here and pick up with revolutionized identity, the next segment of this article, next week. I do hope you'll join us. Thanks for listening. I'm Virginia Voice volunteer Stacey Wilson, and this program is available on demand at www.virginiavoice.org.
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3: Hello, and welcome to Christianity Today. I'm Jan Campbell for the Virginia Voice. Today's devotional comes from Our Daily Bread, June, July, August 2026. It's based on Romans 5, 6 through 8, and called Seasons of Love, written by Patricia Raybon. Flowers don't have to be in bloom to be beautiful, says famed landscape designer Piet Udolf. Even in the dead of winter, the Dutch gardener's award-winning designs are known for their stunning appeal. Beauty is in so many things you wouldn't think of, Udolf says, although some may disagree. The moment you say, I love plants that are dead or dormant, he said, then you have a problem, because people don't like dead plants. Udolf's appreciation of plants' life cycles echoes a more spiritual principle. While we were dead in our sins, God still loved us. See, explained the Apostle Paul, at just the right time, when we were still powerless, Christ died for the ungodly. Paul continued, God demonstrates his own love for us in this. While we were still sinners, Christ died for us. Jesus chose disciples with flaws. He ate meals with known sinners. He healed outcasts. Rudolph, likewise, is interested in plants not only for their flowers, but also for their personality, seeing beauty in things that, on first sight, are not beautiful. As bearers of God's image, we show Him to the world in how we relate to Him and each other. Planted in His love, we're anointed by our Father to bloom anew in Him. Once dead sinners, showing His beauty to a world longing for a glimpse of Him. In what season of your life did God call you? How can you spiritually bloom so others can see God's image in you? Let's pray. You called me when I was dead in my sins, dear God. Thank you for saving me to bloom anew in you. Amen. That was Seasons of Love, written by Patricia Raybon, based on Romans 5, 6 through 8, and found in the June through August 2026 Our Daily Bread devotional. Turn now to the Smith and Helwys Formations Adult Bible Study Guide, September through December 2026, for today's Bible study. The Power of the Cross, based on Colossians 2, 4 through 19. The central question, how does the cross of Christ set me free? The Scripture. I am saying this so that no one may deceive you with plausible arguments. For though I am absent in body, yet I am with you in spirit, and I rejoice to see your orderly conduct and the firmness of your faith in Christ. As you therefore have received Christ Jesus the Lord, continue to walk in Him, rooted and built up in Him, and established in the faith, just as you were taught, abounding in thanksgiving. Watch out that no one takes you captive through philosophy and empty deceit, according to human tradition, according to the elemental principles of the world, and not according to Christ. For in Him the whole fullness of deity dwells bodily, and you have come to fullness in Him, who is the head of every ruler and authority. In Him also you were circumcised with a spiritual circumcision, by the removal of the body of the flesh in the circumcision of Christ. When you were buried with Him in baptism, you were also raised with Him through faith in the power of God, which raised Him from the dead. And when you were dead in trespasses and the uncircumcision of your flesh, God made you alive together with Him, when He forgave us all our trespasses, erasing the record that stood against us with its legal demands. He set this aside, nailing it to the cross. He disarmed the rulers and authorities and made a public example of them, triumphing over them in it. Therefore, do not let anyone condemn you in matters of food or drink or observing of festivals, new moons, or Sabbaths. These are only a shadow of what is to come, but the body belongs to Christ. Do not let anyone disqualify you, insisting on self-abasement and worship of angels, initiatory visions, puffed up without cause by a human way of thinking, and not holding fast to the head, from whom the whole body, nourished and held together by its ligaments and tendons, grows with a growth that is from God. Reflecting. Last summer, my family had the opportunity to visit the Bureau of Printing and Engraving in Fort Worth, Texas. The tour was fascinating. We walked around a balcony that overlooked the production floor where over half our nation's currency is printed. Step by step, we saw the process that turns paper into legal currency and prepares it for distribution to the public. One of the exhibits that most interested me showed the types of misprints or errors that could keep a bill from being issued for circulation. Some of them were obvious, like misalignments of the different colors of ink, but others I couldn't catch until they were highlighted for me. It would take a highly trained eye to catch every mistake. Even though I handle money regularly, I didn't have enough experience to identify all the printing errors. That's somewhat like the problem Paul addressed in his letter to the Colossians. False teachers had infiltrated the church, and the church risked missing the signs that the gospel was being distorted. In Christ, the Colossian Christians had been freed from both Jewish legalism and pagan spirituality. Paul warned them that heeding the false teachers would lead them to abandon Christ and return to the prison of their former way of life. He wanted better for them. Like the Colossians, we have freedom in Christ. The cross empowers us to lead holy lives free from the snare of sin. The power of the cross also transforms our minds, keeping us from falling into deceptive and hollow ways of thinking. Following Christ gives us freedom. In today's lesson, we will explore how the cross sets us free. Studying. When Epaphras visited Paul in prison with news about the Colossian church, he no doubt mentioned the false teachers who were troubling the church. This concern prompted Paul to write this letter. Paul recognized their following the false teachers could lead the Colossians to abandon Christ and fall back into spiritual slavery. Paul says he is writing so that no one may deceive you with plausible arguments. The Colossians weren't dealing with an off-the-wall conspiracy theory. One of the problems with the false teaching was that it sounded reasonable. Only a firm foundation in Christ would keep them from being deceived. Though Paul had never visited the Colossians in person, what he heard from Epaphras assured him of their sincerity. He praised them for their orderly conduct and the firmness of their faith. This is military terminology used to describe troops in battle formation ready to resist the enemy. The gospel the Colossians had received gave them a foundation for standing strong in the truth. To stand strong, Paul urged the Colossians to continue as they had begun, walking faithfully in Christ. The gospel they had received was accurate and sufficient. Paul wanted them to continue to grow in their knowledge of God and obedience to Christ, not seeking other sources of spiritual teaching. In the same way, we need to continue to devote ourselves to Scripture, growing in our walk with Christ. The Colossians' faith was strong, but they still faced a threat. Paul warned them to be on guard so that no one would take them captive through philosophy and empty deceit. In the ancient world, philosophy meant anything related to theories of God, the world, or human nature. The false teaching in Colossae apparently had something to do with a rigid system of religious practice and an emphasis on the elemental principles of the world rather than Christ. The elemental principles described a hierarchy of spiritual powers that people believed governed the unseen world. Some believed these powers controlled access to God, and that people had to honor or pacify them to reach God. Nothing could be further from the truth. The fullness of God dwells in Christ, who is the supreme ruler or head of all power and authority, including the spiritual world. There is no need to bribe a subordinate if you have direct access to the King. We have access to God because of what Christ has done for us. We don't need any spiritual power other than Him. Paul emphasizes the futility of seeking spiritual power apart from Christ by emphasizing what Christ has done. Circumcision was the symbol of the Old Covenant, marking Jewish males as belonging to the people of God. Christ rendered this old symbol no longer necessary. When we accept Christ, we undergo a spiritual circumcision that removes our guilt for rebelling against God. Baptism symbolizes that we have died to sin and been raised to new life and freedom in Christ. This is not because of anything we did, but because of what Christ did for us. We were still dead in our sins when Christ made us alive, forgiving all our debts. Just as signing a mortgage contract shows that we owe payments to the lender, every act of sin adds to the weight of the debt we owe God. Yet at the cross, God declared this payment satisfied. God canceled the debt, nailing it to the cross, and declaring it paid in full. Christ's victory did not stop with our individual salvation. Christ's death and resurrection also won a decisive victory over all other spiritual powers. He disarmed them and publicly shamed them. Paul's readers would have been familiar with the concept of a Roman triumph, in which victorious generals led a victory parade that displayed vanquished kings and plunder. Christ did this with the spiritual forces at work in the world. He displayed them as captives, making their powerlessness and humiliation visible to all. Since those spiritual forces are now powerless, no one has the right to judge Christians for refusing to supplicate them. False teaching in Colossae had apparently merged Jewish, Christian, and pagan traditions. It taught the necessity of following Jewish rituals for holy days and dietary laws, emphasized the worship of angels, sought mystical visions, and included self-imposed harsh physical discipline. Adherents may have believed that these practices gave them favor with the angels that controlled access to God and let them encounter God in visions. Those who followed these practices boasted of dreams and visions, but only exposed their own foolishness in abandoning Christ. Paul urged the Colossians not to let anyone judge them for not following these artificial rules. Since Christ has set us free, he is our standard. We can't be made righteous by following cultural dictates, religious rituals, or human rules. Christ has already made us righteous, and no one has the right to condemn those whom Christ has justified. The cross is sufficient. Adding rituals or rules to the cross only returns us to slavery. Instead, we must hold fast to Christ. As members of Christ's body, our life and power flows from his resurrected life. Following Christ sets us free. Understanding. Those trapped in sin can neither please God nor escape sin by their own power. We cannot truly change our nature and live according to God's standards. Apart from God, we still continue to sin. The cross frees us from that slavery. Christ broke the power of sin, granting us forgiveness and sharing his righteousness with us. The same power that raised Christ Jesus from the dead lives in us, empowering us to be victorious over sin. We still must work out this victory in our daily lives, but sin's hold over us has been canceled. Because of the cross, we are free to live in a right relationship with God. The cross also frees us from judgment by human standards. People are good at inventing their own rules for righteousness. We establish rituals surrounding what we wear to church, what songs we sing, how often we attend, and how much money we give. Sometimes these rules come in the form of cultural or community standards, and the unwritten assumptions about what good people do or don't do. We are good at judging those who don't achieve righteousness by our standards. Yet, because of the cross, our standard is not culture, but Christ. That raises the real question: do my attitudes and actions please Christ and draw me closer to him? Or do they lead me to seek righteousness by some other standard? If we are pleasing Christ, no one has the right to judge our faithfulness to him. The cross frees us from human judgment and allows us to pursue Christ with open hearts and minds. What about me? I can continue to walk in Christ. When I accept Christ, I am fully and completely saved, but I must still learn to work out the full implications of salvation in my life. I can continue to grow in Christ by devoting myself to Scripture and prayerfully discerning what obedience looks like in my day-to-day decisions. In all my roles and responsibilities, I can seek to honor Christ as Lord, living faithfully in each moment. This daily practice of faithfulness helps the roots and foundations of my faith grow strong so that I can stand firm when challenges rise. I can be on guard against deceptive and false teaching. Not everyone who professes Christ teaches the gospel fully or rightly. Some soften the news of sin, claiming we need to recognize our inherent goodness and that Christ isn't really necessary. Some value Christ's moral teaching but stop short of honoring him as Lord. Others add to the cross additional rules or rituals we must supposedly follow to please God. If I am deeply rooted in Christ, I can recognize these false teachings for what they are and lovingly correct those who are abandoning Christ. I can refuse the traps of guilt and shame. Sometimes people fear freedom. This leads them to judge and criticize those who don't follow their humanly revised rules. When people criticize my choices, Christ must be my standard. In those moments, I can prayerfully seek the wisdom of the Spirit and Scripture. If I have sinned, I can repent and renew my relationship with God. And if I am acting rightly before God and others, I can enjoy my freedom in Christ and refuse to let guilt or shame have any hold over me. If Christ is pleased with me, I have no need to be afraid. That was The Power of the Cross, written by Lee Powers, based on Colossians 2:4-19, and found in the September through December 2026 Smith and Helwys Formations Adult Bible Study Guide. Turn now to the online archives of ChristianityToday.com for an article called Mindfulness Will Never Be Enough, written by Sadie Maples and published in Christianity Today, July 10, 2026. Nature walks and deep breaths can be helpful, but your first resort should be Scripture. As this summer started, I slipped into spiritual sleepiness. For the last 9 months of the school year, I'd served as editor for my college newspaper, vice president for a club, and a residence life leader, all while working several part-time jobs. In my exhaustion, God sustained me through the Psalms. I was physically exhausted, but alert to His goodness. The slower pace of summer let my body rest, but it also deceived me into thinking I didn't need to rely on the Lord. I rushed through my quiet time. Anxiety nipped at my heels. I was irritable with loved ones. As I struggled, an employer from my Christian university started emailing our team, encouraging check-ins. The emails focused on paying attention and provided several poems to meditate on. The first, Pay Attention, Be Astonished, Tell About It. The second, An Old Silent Pond, Into the Pond the Frog Jumps, Splash, Silence Again. The messages close with several suggested spiritual practices, including 10-minute walks and writing a haiku. I tried walking, but still felt anxious and irritable. Frog-themed haikus weren't going to cut it. It was only when I returned to the Bible, specifically to passages in Acts reminding me to ask for prayer from fellow believers to receive the Holy Spirit, that I found the help I needed. Mindfulness trends are widely popular, including among Gen Z Christians, and not for no reason. Spending time in nature, doing breath work, practicing silence, and journaling next to a nice cup of coffee do often set us up for spiritual success. Done rightly, these practices allow us to hear God's voice in a frenzied world, forcing slowness, gratitude, and prayerful reflection. Psalm 46:10 commends stillness. Paul justifies biblical meditation, encouraging believers to think about whatever is true, whatever is noble, whatever is right, whatever is pure, whatever is lovely, whatever is admirable, excellent, or praiseworthy. Philemon 4:8. But mindful young Christians must use discernment. Are the practices they adopt doctrinally sound? Do they stray into syncretism? See to it that no one takes you captive through hollow and deceptive philosophy, which depends on human tradition and elemental spiritual forces of this world rather than on Christ. Colossians 2:8 warns. Some mindfulness practices promote the divinity of the self or focus on emptying the mind rather than directing our focus toward God. Some meditative exercises teach participants to strive toward peace, something Christians receive freely as a gift from Christ. Even mindfulness practices that aren't spiritually suspect can set up unrealistic expectations. Online, these rituals are beautiful, accompanied by a sunrise, matcha, and calligraphy that rivals the frosted writing on a Costco birthday cake. This elegance reveals our God-given urge to create beauty in our everyday lives, including as we read the Bible or pray. But a pretty drink or a lovely backdrop aren't prerequisites to encounter the Lord. In fact, pressure to maintain an aesthetic quiet time can actually disrupt our time with God. Moses met God on a mountain, and David on his bed. Jesus sought God while fasting in a barren wasteland. So do your quiet time on the beach at sunset and in your basement at the crack of dawn before your 8 a.m. class. Underline that verse with your Retro 51 Tornado or with a sticky mechanical pencil you found wedged under a couch cushion. Reading the Bible doesn't need to be pretty, but it needs to happen. That's an important reminder, even in Christian environments like my university. Before some classes, I'm encouraged to center myself or sit in silence. No prayer or scripture. In trainings, I'm told to encourage anxious students with grounding exercises to note the shades of green in the grass and the texture of the ground beneath them. When I ask classmates how they spend time with God, scripture is a much rarer response than nature walks. While creation does reveal God's nature, its witness alone is insufficient for life in Christ. It's vulnerable to distortion and corruption by sin. Receive with meekness the implanted word which is able to save your souls, James 1:21 says. Nature points to our condition, but Scripture reveals our Savior. It alone is sufficient. The grass withers, the flower fades, but the word of our God will stand forever, Isaiah 40:8. Anyone can journal or stroll silently on a hiking path, but the Bible uniquely marks Christians as disciples of Jesus. If you abide in my word, you are truly my disciples, Jesus promised in John 8:31 and 32. Scripture is the source that revives our souls and makes us wise, warms and rewards us. It's more desirable than gold and sweeter than honey. Psalm 19:10. The word of God also equips the saints for righteous living. I have stored up your word in my heart that I might not sin against you, the psalmist proclaims in Psalm 119:11. The Bible provides guidance, training, encouragement, and spiritual growth. Grounding, can't say the same. The glory of Scripture doesn't make Christian mindfulness practices useless, but Gen Z Christians' time in the Word should precede and motivate these exercises. Colossians depicts even explicitly religious practices like worship, were flowing from a spiritual tank brimming with scripture. Let the word of Christ dwell in you richly, teaching and admonishing one another in all wisdom, singing psalms and hymns and spiritual songs with thankfulness in your hearts to God. Colossians 3:16. All of life can be worshipful, but that doesn't mean all kinds of contemplation are equally edifying or that aesthetics trump truth. When I'm feeling distant from the Lord, I might go for a walk, but I'll hit my knees for prayer first. When I'm stressed, some deep breaths are nice, but my first line of defense is still the Psalms. That was Mindfulness Will Never Be Enough, written by Sadie Maples. It appeared in Christianity Today on July 10th, 2026, and is found in the online archives of ChristianityToday.com. And that's all the time that we have today for Christianity Today. Thank you for joining me, and until next time, this is Jan Campbell for the Virginia Voice.

Hello, I'm Virginia Voice volunteer Celie Thomas with news and views from the Catholic community for all communities, as published in the Catholic Virginian. Today, I'm reading from the August 31st issue of the Catholic Virginian. This election season is different. This is by Most Reverend Barry C. Nestout, Bishop of Richmond. In Virginia, every year is an election year. However, the contents on the ballot this fall are anything but ordinary. In the upcoming election, September 18th through November 3rd, the decisions we make will shape the future of our Commonwealth in unprecedented ways. In addition to a U.S. Senate race and local congressional races, Virginia voters will decide three proposed constitutional amendments with far-reaching consequences. Two of the proposed changes to Virginia's Constitution, Ballot Question 1, Abortion, and Ballot Question 2, Marriage, concern fundamental matters of right and wrong. Ballot Question 1 would cement a so-called fundamental right to abortion into our state constitution, all the way up to birth, and for every individual, even children. It would endanger women's health and safety and even push parents out of life-changing and irreversible decisions for their minor daughters. It would shield any individual who assists in an abortion from legal consequences. When debating the language of the proposed constitutional amendment, legislators even rejected a proposal to require that any baby born alive after an attempted abortion would receive the same level of care and treatment as any other infant. Ballot Question 1 is extreme, dangerous, radical, and horrific. Ballot Question 2 would remove the definition of marriage as the union between one man and one woman from our Constitution and would replace it with any lawful marriage between two adult persons. We affirm the dignity of every person. We also proclaim the truth that marriage, created by God, is and will always be the union of a man and a woman. God's design for marriage, woven into the fabric of our being, was established before any nation, religion, or law. We are called to honor and preserve it. The marital union between a man and a woman who give themselves completely to each other is a unique and irreplaceable bond that is the basis of the family and society. God is the author of life and marriage. We must protect and preserve these extraordinary gifts from our Creator. As Catholics, we have a sacred duty to form our consciences prayerfully and correctly, and to vote no on Ballot Question 1 and Ballot Question 2. Ballot Question 3 would restore voting rights to individuals who have completed their time of incarceration. This issue is a matter of prudential judgment upon which people of goodwill can disagree. Through the work of the Virginia Catholic Conference, we have consistently supported this measure and continue to do so. In your own assessment of this proposal, we invite you to consider the Church's teaching on participation in the common good, rehabilitation, restoration, mercy, and second chances, as well as times when you have witnessed God's redemptive work in your own life and the lives around you. More information on the three ballot measures can be found on the websites of the Virginia Catholic Conference and our two dioceses. Early voting begins September 18. Election Day is November 3rd. As the Catechism reminds us, it is necessary that all participate in promoting the common good. As far as possible, citizens should take an active part in public life, NOS 1913-1915. Through conscience formation, prayer, and fasting, may we as Virginia voters all prepare to cast votes that will honor the gift of life and Jesus, who is the way and the truth and the life, John chapter 14, verse 6. Faithfully yours in Christ, Most Reverend Barry C. Nestout, Bishop of Richmond, and Most Reverend Michael F. Burbage, Bishop of Arlington. And this article is entitled, This Election Season is Different. Everyday Evangelization by Andrew Waring. Summer reminds us faith is always in season.
At the beginning of the summer, my 8-year-old daughter announced that she wanted to go to a swimming hole. I asked her what she knew about swimming holes, and she explained that they are pools of water that are sometimes surrounded by the forest, which is pretty spot on. So in mid-July, I found myself hiking through the woods with a few of my kids and their friends to a spot just outside Charlottesville. By the time we got to the long-awaited swimming hole, the kids were hot and couldn't wait to jump in. This little spot in the mountains was everything that my daughter hoped for, and only the promise of ice cream could drag her away. Her summer goal was achieved, and a memory was made. This summer, Everyday Evangelization has focused on being Catholic in America as the country celebrates its 250th anniversary. There is something quintessential about summer as a child that stands out to me as distinctly American. Many of us have memories of our early summers, camp, family vacations, days spent with friends, and unstructured time that felt like a luxury for kids in school. There are commonalities in those summer experiences that can help us lead lives where Christ is at the center. The time that one gets with friends during the summer is truly one of the highlights of the year. It's time away from parents and teachers, where bonds are made and freedom is achieved. It's not just what you did, but who you were with that made these experiences so memorable. As adult Catholics, we need to hold on to the importance of Catholic friendship. A priest I'm close with says, the saints were friends with saints. Strong friendships with other Catholics can help us stay strong in the faith, inspire us to pray more, and serve as witnesses for how to live as Catholics in the world. They can be an anchor in troubled times or a first call when there is cause to celebrate. Just like the childhood friendships of summer, adult friendships with people who can walk with us in faith are a necessity to Catholic life. A second theme that we can build on is that of adventure. In the summer, children get the chance to explore and experience new things. Whether going to a new state, summer camp, or having greater freedom to explore your own neighborhood, these adventures challenged us and helped shape us. This still applies to us as adults. We are not called to be timid, but to be bold in our faith. Maybe this is the time to join a Bible study or to finally attend that men's women's group, or maybe it's finally time to make that pilgrimage to Lourdes or Fatima. Take a moment and think about the adventure God is calling you.

Maybe this is the time to join a Bible study or to finally attend that men's women's group, or maybe it's finally time to make that pilgrimage to Lourdes or Fatima. Take a moment and think about the adventure God is calling you to. Finally, summers can be filled with moments of awe where kids lose themselves in chasing fireflies, watching fireworks, listening to the roar of the waves, or watching the sunset. It might be easy for adults to lose sight of these moments in the day-to-day grind. God speaks to us in many ways. We need to pause to hear Him. He might be calling through the revelation of nature or the silence at adoration, but He is calling each of us, and too often we are distracted. How can we carve out time for awe in our daily lives? Two suggestions come to mind. One, stay 5 minutes after Mass for prayer in the chapel. Parents can alternate weekends so that one spouse prays while the other wrangles. Two, when you notice something awe-inspiring, take a moment to offer thanks to God for that gift. When my daughter asked to go to a swimming hole, she simply wanted to experience something new. But those kinds of experiences can help us to continually orient ourselves toward Christ. When we look back at this time, will this be the moment where we identify a deeper turning to God and a more faithful way of living? I pray that it will be. Andrew Waring has worked for the Diocese of Richmond since 2011 and has served as Director of the Office for Evangelization since 2020. He is a graduate of James Madison University, BA in History, and Fordham University, MA in Religious Education. Andrew, his wife, and their 5 kids attend St. Bridget, Richmond. This column is called Everyday Evangelization, this time by Andrew Waring, and the title of this article is Summer Reminds Us Faith is Always in Season. Corrections. In the cover story about the Quo Vadis retreat, August 17, 2026, Gabriel Bevka was erroneously identified as a rising senior rather than a rising junior. The story on the Knights of Peter Claver, August 3, 2026, indicated that Brother Matthias Newell was director of the Office for Black Catholics in 1986. In fact, Brother Newell served as the first director from 1980 to 1982. Sister Cora Marie Billings served as director from 1982 to 2007. And these have been corrections. Respect Life grants boost church's ministry to mothers, children in need. This article is by Joe Staniunas, special to the Catholic Virginian. Every week, people who need help making ends meet come to St. Thomas More Parish in Lynchburg. On Tuesdays and Thursdays, the parish runs a food pantry. The day between is diaper day. Families who have signed up and provide birth certificates for their children can get sleeves of disposable diapers and a box of baby wipes. "We don't hassle them," said Linda Rogowski, the coordinator. "If they come in for the first time and they don't have their birth certificate, I say, 'I'm getting you this time. Next time, bring it in. Please bring it in.' So we try to work with them. Some come alone. Many bring their children. One mother on a recent Wednesday morning had an arm wrapped around a newborn while a toddler tugged at her other hand. He politely asked for a piece of candy from the jar on Radgowski's desk. So many moms, especially single moms, are in need," said volunteer Sandy Wallace as she finished stacking the supplies. "The economy is hard, and it's just a little thing that helps them a lot. Diapers have gotten so expensive." The diaper distribution can also be a way for people to get other assistance they might need. Radgowski said one mother who came in said she was out of formula and had lost that month's benefits card. "I said, 'Well, God put you in the right place today, because we were able to get her some food and some formula and diapers for the babies,'" Radgowski said. "So they're just very thankful for anything we do." In the past 6 months, St. Thomas More has provided diapers to over 250 families and almost 400 children, covered by $10,000 from a $25,000 grant to the parish from the annual Respect Life Special Collection.

Whether that is helping a family in need or a woman who is facing a lack of housing, who needs somewhere to go, who needs resources to be able to choose to keep her pregnancy and keep her child, this fund goes to the ministries that do that kind of work, said Daniel Harms, Associate Director for Marriage, Family, and Life in the Diocesan Office for Evangelization. Since 1975, the Respect Life Collection has funded a variety of ministries to support pregnant women, new mothers and their children, the aged and the disabled. Respect Life grants help launch Commonwealth Catholic Charities' Seton Housing Project, which provides housing and counseling for homeless pregnant women. Our Lady of Lourdes, Richmond, got funding for Rachel's Vineyard, a healing ministry for women who have had an abortion. A grant helped pay for supplies and services at Mary's Choice RVA in Richmond, a residential program for women dealing with crisis pregnancies. Parenting classes in parishes throughout the diocese have also received grant money. St. John the Evangelist, Marion, received $9,000 for a place to store the diapers, clothes, and formula it's been giving out. Organizer Carol Reynolds said the parish is looking for a suitable building for what it calls a baby cottage. Programs related to pregnancy get the bulk of the funding, but the grants also support initiatives promoting church teaching that all life is sacred, from conception to natural death, Harms said. St. John the Evangelist, Waynesboro, received money to pay for scholarships for at-risk youth and individuals with disabilities. A grant covered pastoral care and assistance for the elderly at Holy Rosary, Richmond. The people around us who are vulnerable, the people who need someone to speak up for them and to stand up for them and to offer resources when the state doesn't have resources or when their family can't provide resources, the church is here to do that, to shine a light on all of the different folks who need a little bit of assistance, Harms said. He sits on the committee that reviews the grant applications, which also includes Andrew Waring, Director of the Office for Evangelization, Deacon Bob Young, Director of the Office of the Propagation of the Faith, and Father Cassidy Stinson, Pastor of St. Jude, Christiansburg, along with four laypeople. Harms said they always get more applications than can be approved. In 2025, for example, they fielded more than $340,000 in funding requests, but collected $152,000 to distribute. Stewardship is an important part of this mission, he said. There's a lot of research. There's a lot of time that's spent really making sure that when we're allocating the money, that it's being allocated to the best of our ability, Harms said. And it's also going to places that are going to put it into use in a way that's going to align with our faith and with the teachings of the church. The special collection in January was scheduled for the same weekend as a winter storm that led many parishes to cancel masses. The diocese plans to take a supplemental collection for the Respect Life grant this fall. In the meantime, some contributions have been coming in online, mostly through the ProtectVirginia2026.org website, which was set up to provide information about the Virginia Right to Reproductive Freedom Amendment on the ballot this fall. Making sure their funds go as far as possible is also the goal of the diaper closet at St. Thomas More. The supply that clients receive is from big boxes bought at retail outlets. Depending on the age of the baby, the diapers will last for a few weeks. Mothers have to wait a month before they can come in for more. Radgowski said she'd like to find a wholesale supplier and has thought about asking manufacturers for donations. We've tried to talk to other churches to see if they would want to team up and do something, she said. Maybe they sponsor it one day and we sponsor it another, but it hasn't happened yet. So for now, they will continue to depend on the generosity of the parish and of donors to the Respect Life Collection, and even the occasional client. Some parents who benefited from the program, Radgowski said, have returned on the other side of the program to donate to mothers in need. And again, this article is entitled, Respect Life Grants Boost Church's Ministry to Mothers, Children in Need. And it's by Joe Stanionis,
special to the Catholic Virginian. Seminarians receive call to holy orders. Seminarians Michael Anstill and Graham Facero received the call to holy orders by Bishop Barry C. Nestout on Wednesday, August 26th. The seminarians will be ordained deacons on October 1st at St. Peter's Basilica in Rome as they continue their formation toward the priesthood. Bishop Nestout celebrated Mass at the Pastoral Center in Richmond to mark their call to orders, thanking the seminarians for their generous response in answering the Lord's call, and encouraging everyone present to work hard, be authentic and honest, always in service to the Lord. Six priests concelebrated, Father Michael Bowling, Vicar General, Father Timothy Kuhneman, Vicar for Clergy, Father Brian Capuano, Judicial Vicar and Chancellor, Father Matthew Keel, Vicar for Vocations, Father Eric Ayers, Vicar of the Eastern Vicariate, and Father Kenneth Schuping, Vicar of the Central Vicariate. Following their ordination to the diaconate, Anstill and Facero will return to the Diocese of Richmond to continue their pastoral year. Anstill will serve at the Basilica of St. Andrew, Roanoke, and Facero will serve at Our Lady of Nazareth, Roanoke. Please pray for all of the men who are currently in formation for the priesthood in our diocese. And again, this article is entitled, Seminarians Receive Call to Holy Orders. Short takes. Yard sale. St. Francis of Assisi, Amherst, will hold their annual big yard sale Saturday, September 19th, 8 a.m. to 12 p.m. Available items include furniture, household and kitchen items, appliances, toys, children and infants' clothing, jewelry, linens, fabrics, antiques and collectibles, musical instruments, electronics and tools. 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And that's happening at St. Francis of Assisi, Amherst. Space Nostra Retreat. The National Shrine Grotto of Our Lady of Lourdes on the campus of Mount St. Mary's University in Emmitsburg, Maryland, invites you for a day of retreat with Monsignor Charles Mangan, Dr. John Mark Merivale, and Dr. Gloria Dodd, Saturday, September 19th. Registration, $35. 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And that's about the National Shrine Grotto of Our Lady of Lourdes retreat on September 19th. Catholic Women's Club. For more than a century, the Catholic Women's Club has served the community while reflecting Catholic values. The women provide scholarships to high school students and support local charities. A new and prospective member luncheon will be held September 28th at 11 a.m. at the Columbian Center, Henrico. 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Information about becoming a member, Kathy Johnston, JohnstonKathy37 at gmail.com or visit cwcrva.org. And these have been short takes. Battle for Life at the Border. This article is by D. Hunter Reardon of the Catholic Virginian. Since the 2022 decision by the U.S. Supreme Court in Dobbs v. Jackson Women's Health Organization, which returned abortion law to the state, cities on the southern border of Virginia have become battlegrounds in the abortion fight.
Cars come from all over the South, Tennessee, Kentucky, North Carolina, South Carolina, Georgia, Alabama, you name it, said Angie Bush, a leader of the 40 Days for Life ministry at St. Anne, Bristol. We are already an abortion destination, a regional hub. In Danville, an abortion provider called A Woman's Choice, Incorporated, opened a location in 2024. David Yusesh, volunteer and former board member of Transition Pregnancy Solutions and a parishioner at Sacred Heart, Danville, said that pro-life leaders are preparing for an increase in traffic. If abortion becomes a constitutional right, we know that there will be more customers, said Yusesh. There may be more abortion clinics. Abortion could become big business. I don't call it a clinic, said Bush. I call it a business because that's what it is. The amendment could also make these border cities hubs for human trafficking. The amendment guarantees abortion rights to every individual, seriously jeopardizing the parental consent laws currently on the books in Virginia. That provision could make Virginia an attractive destination for predators and traffickers who force victims to get abortions. The amendment makes it harder to prosecute abusers and predators, said Jeff Caruso, executive director of the Virginia Catholic Conference. The parental consent law we have on the books is in serious jeopardy, Caruso emphasized. It's one of the provisions that shows just how extreme the abortion amendment is. In Bristol, the tactics of the abortion industry are brazen, said Bush. There is a sign in front of the abortion business that says, "Honored to be Bristol's one and only abortion clinic," says Bush. They're very proud. The owner of the Bristol abortion clinic is Diane Derzies, who owned the Mississippi clinic at the center of the Dobbs decision. Derzies owns clinics in several states and has publicly embraced her nickname, the Abortion Queen. It's a spiritual battle, added Bush. The devil is trying to use everything to keep the message of life off the streets. In Danville, said Yusesh, Transition Pregnancy Solutions is preparing for the worst by collaborating with Blue Ridge Pregnancy Center in Lynchburg, a more established organization with greater resources. Yusesh said that paperwork has been drawn up for the organizations to officially merge, and Blue Ridge Pregnancy Center has signed a lease for a new location in the center of town. The new location is going to be very centrally located with proximity to the abortion clinic, said Yusesh. One of the strategies is to increase our visibility. And the title of this article is Battle for Life at the Border, and it's by D. Hunter Reardon of the Catholic Virginian. And just a reminder, St. Benedict Oktoberfest is September 18th through 20, 2026. It's the 21st annual Oktoberfest. Authentic German food and beverages, live German music with bands each day. Over 50 beers will be on tap, proudly presented by Kelleher. And there's more information at www.stbenedictoktoberfest.com. 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Again, this is happening on September 18 through 20, 2026. Joe and Duty Dart Festplatz at St. Benedict Church, Belmont and Hanover Museum District, Richmond, Virginia. And again, this November 3rd, Virginians will vote on three proposed constitutional amendments. Question 1 addresses abortion, Virginia Right to Reproductive Freedom Amendment. Question 2 concerns the definition of marriage, Remove Constitutional Same-Sex Marriage Ban Amendment. And question 3 concerns voting rights for people convicted of felonies, Voting Rights Restoration for Felons Upon Release Amendment. As Catholics and as citizens, it is our duty to form our conscience according to church teaching before voting. And that comes from Most Reverend Michael F. Burbidge, of Bishop of Arlington, and Most Reverend Barry C. Nestout,
Bishop of Richmond. Thank you for listening to the August 31st issue of the Catholic Virginian today. I'm Celie Thomas for the Virginia Voice. This program is also available anytime on demand at www.virginiavoice.org.

0: Hello, this is Yvonne Mastromano, President and CEO at Virginia Voice. Is it just me, or has summer blazed by at the speed of, well, summer? Before we know it, it will be time to rake the leaves, and we'll feel a bit of chill in the air. So it must also be time for the Virginia Voice Fall Fundraiser. 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
2: 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I'm Virginia Voice volunteer Anson Matthews. We're continuing our reading of Theo of Golden by Alan Levi, and we are in chapter 31. Tony paused, massaged his forehead, rubbed his eyes with a thumb and a middle finger again, took a gulp of brandy, and trained his eyes on the air in front of him. I'm talking too much. Theo sat in priestly stillness, struggling for something to say. Before he could conjure up anything, Tony resumed his story. His words had become hesitant and sloppy. There were long, dense pauses as his memory imported every emotion he had felt in the jungle near Ben Suk that day. Exhaustion, terror, hatred, a sense of anticipation, bordering on nausea. He was in a world far from golden. The calm stillness of the verbivore was a figment. Vietnam was his reality. He wiped his mouth with the back of his hand, took a deep breath, exhaled slowly through distended cheeks, then straightened his spine and sat back in his chair. He gazed into his glass, eyes tightening, and then opening widely as if dragons were swimming in the brandy. He was looking through the core of the earth to a rice paddy 9,000 miles and five decades away. Abruptly, he gasped like a man seeing a ghost. "Oh my God, no, stop!" His hand trembled slightly, squeezing the glass of brandy. Theo feared it might crack under the pressure. The final scene from Ben Suk had begun to unfold in Tony's mind. It was a scene from which he had fled all his adult life. He never knew when or how the play button would be triggered. Sometimes it was a nightmare. Sometimes a photograph or a line in something he read. The vision had struck on one occasion in a grocery store when his cart had nearly bumped into a child on the bakery aisle. Now, with brandy dilating his veins and narrowing his thoughts, he heard the faint flutter of that awful film spooling around in his mind. He shivered and took another hard pull from his glass, hoping to drown the vision. It had the opposite effect. Tony resumed speaking. He never looked toward Theo. "The next day, we were getting ready to load up the civilians and fly them away. Some of the women were bitching at us, and we were trying to help them carry their pots and their shovels and their stinking pigs, and trying to stay alert in case some gook showed up out of nowhere to throw a grenade at us. We got the last of the villagers lined up to leave. There were 200 or 300 of them. There were two lines of them about 20 yards apart, and a few of us walking between them. It was still tense as hell, and we were exhausted. Soon, as we got everybody out, we were going to burn the place to the ground and return to the base. Tony closed his eyes, pictured the lines of evacuees, and recalled the reciprocal bitterness of those moments, from soldiers to villagers and from villagers to soldiers, as they trudged to the helicopters. The sweat stung his eyes, blurred his vision. The weight of his gun and the weariness of recent days pulled his shoulders downward. 40 paces in front of him, a fellow GI also walked between the lines. 40 paces behind him, the same. Tony heard a shout from a rear, a shout of panic. Villagers immediately crouched or fell to the ground, covering their heads. "Tony, look out! Look out! Look out!" Tony heard his name again, this time in front of him. "Get down, Tony, behind you!" A woman screamed, a shrill cat-like shriek of hysteria. The soldier behind Tony tried to train his gun on her. Tony turned, sweat burning his eyes, but he saw a figure running at him. "Tony, grenade! Shoot! Tony, shoot!" Tony instinctively raised his gun and pulled the trigger. The assailant was a few feet away from him. The shrill cry of the woman filled the air with insanity. The air sprayed crimson as bullets tore at the attacker's chest and throat. Their eyes met. The small, shirtless boy of a child splayed onto the ground. "Oh my God! Oh God, no! No! Oh my God!" A golf ball rolled from the little boy's hand. Tony shook his head over and over. Closed his eyes, took several deep breaths, moaned, took another sip, sat back again, spent. An uneasy silence followed. It might have been seconds or minutes before Tony, damp-eyed and in little more than a whisper, slurred an apology. "I'm sorry, Theo. Oh, I'm so sorry." Long exhale. "I try not to let my mind ever go back there. I never talk about this to anyone." Theo nodded but said nothing. Tony took yet another long pull of brandy. Theo took a discreet sip. He had not been drunk since the day of his daughter's death, and he saw no reason to cross that line tonight. Tony continued, his voice calmer, but his words still fragmented. "Theo, if nothing else, the war made me honest. Opened my eyes. It cured me of any romantic notions I had about the human race. Creatures who are capable of doing the things that happened there don't have much to brag about. It's crazy what a jungle and fear and a gun and some misguided patriotism can bring out of a man. I'm afraid there's a killer inside every one of us. Before Vietnam, I was just Dan and Mitzi's boy. Then all of a sudden, at least off and on while I was over there, I was a devil. Vietnam was a world full of monsters, and I was one of them. It scares me that the monster might still be in me somewhere." He paused. "As bad as the guilt and shame and nightmares have been, in some way they give me hope that I still have a conscience and a heart, even if they're screwed all to hell. I hope so. I hate the politicians who sent us there. If there's such a thing as righteous anger, sane hate, it's for people like that. I hated what they did then, hate what they do now sometimes, but I don't blame them for what the war showed me about myself." Another pull from the glass. And then a long silence, a cooling down period. As if to declare Vietnam over and done for this evening, Tony asked a question. "Theo, you know what Ellen checked out the other day? 2 books. Peter Pan and The Killing of Pablo Escobar. She's a piece of work, isn't she?" Theo raised his glass. "Here's to Tony, who made it home from the jungle so he could care for St. Ellen of Promenade." Tony consented to the faint praise and raised his glass. They both took a sip. "Have you always liked books?" Theo asked the question in hopes of further dispelling the intensity of the previous hour. Tony seemed all too happy to take the bait. "Well, books are safe, aren't they? Most of the time, anyway. But yeah, I've loved reading most of my life. My parents did too. They always had lots of things lying around that even a kid could enjoy. I think they did that on purpose. The two men talked books, shared something of their education and upbringing, and told some safe family stories. Tony spoke with surprising clarity for a man who had just consumed almost an entire bottle of brandy, and who, only minutes before, had been so emotionally unhinged. He and Theo even laughed a time or two, and enjoyed all in all what Tony would later describe to the penny loafers as a damn good conversation. Y'all should try it sometime. But the war never quite left the room. It hung like a fog around them, unmentioned any further but clearly present. Muted street noise leaked in from the sidewalk, evidence that nightlife on the promenade was well underway. For some out there, the night was still young. For Theo, it had exceeded one's day's energy. He reached across the table and patted Tony's arm. "Tony, I'm very grateful to know you. Thank you for sharing some of your story with me. I hope I didn't ask too much." Tony nodded. "I don't think you asked anything at all. I'm afraid I totally lost control. I thought we were going to talk about those secret meetings you've been having at the Fetter, and I was going to ask you to talk about heaven, right?" "Ah, yes, maybe next time." "I guess if you talk about heaven, you're going to talk about hell, too." Theo raised a brow. "I have a feeling you might be able to teach me something about that yourself. I think you've had a big taste of hell already. I fear you believe that's all there is. You seem much less convinced about the other possibility." Another short, thoughtful silence descended. "You need some help getting home?" Tony asked. "Those three flights of stairs might be tricky." It was a dubious offer from a man who was probably incapable of walking a straight line himself. "It's okay, Tony. If I can get out of this chair, I think I can waddle home by myself. If I can't, I'll sleep on a bench by the fountain. Thank you for letting me join you tonight. Next time we'll meet at my place, and I will introduce you to a wonderful bottle of port from my hometown." They said their farewells as Tony unlocked the door to the shop. Theo stepped out into the night and walked home to the sound of Basil's music. Tony stepped back inside the Verbivore, noticed a bit of brandy in Theo's glass, drained it dry, and turned off the light. Chapter 32. By the time Lamisha was released from Crossway Medical Center a month after her 8th birthday, Theo had become a regular and welcome visitor to room 626. The little girl would still have to endure future surgeries and physical therapy, but Dr. Eikenod thought it was best to keep her hospital stays as short as possible. It was his informed medical opinion that there's a healing power in being at home. On the day Lamisha was discharged from the hospital, she asked Theo a question that had been on her mind for days. "When I get out of the hospital, will you still come see me?" His response was immediate. "It would be an honor, my dear." And so, once a week, Theo would walk to the nearest bus stop, the one Kendrick used, step aboard the number 37 bus, driven by Mr. Gilliard, and make the 20-minute ride to Tilly Street, where the Whitakers lived. He would disembark at the corner and walk a block or so to their front door. They lived in a modest rental in an old, blighted part of the city, far from any hint of Renaissance. Peeling paint, missing shingles, cracked window panes, and miscellaneous other signs of neglect were standard features on many of the houses along the street. The Whitaker residents included some of those imperfections. Their landlord clearly did not spend money on landscaping and curb appeal. On the inside, however, the house was clean, orderly, and fragrant with the scent of pine oil. The furniture was mismatched, dated, and worn, but every piece was polished, dusted, and tidy. Grandmother Whitaker would have it no other way. She did the best she could with what she had. Theo tried to visit once a week and did so with rare exception. The early visits had an awkwardness to them. The Whitakers were not used to having guests, especially ones like Theo, in their home, But by his third appearance, a routine had been established, and any sense of unease was gone. Once there, Theo would visit briefly with Kendrick and Grandmother Whitaker, and then give his undivided attention to the little girl. She was clearly the main event. When the two of them had first met at the hospital, Lamisha's shyness quickly gave way to a soft-spoken but free-flowing stream of youthful consciousness, a reward for the tenderness with which the grandfatherly old man engaged the child. Throughout his life, business dealings had brought Theo into the company of educated, cosmopolitan, refined adults on a regular basis. He was comfortable and capable, even impressive, among them. But he was equally, maybe more so, at ease in the company of children, especially a child like Lamisha. She had not yet learned the skills of pretentiousness and manipulation, and she still maintained enough of her innocence to be called a little girl. It might be wondered how an old childless man cultivated such a rapport, such a comfortable disposition, such a disarming presence with children like her. His explanation was always the same. Two things. I had a very good father, and I used to be a child myself. And also, although he rarely said so, I used to have a child myself. Theo arrived at Lamisha's each week with a book in hand, acting on the premise that all people, young and old, love stories. He had been pleasantly surprised to find a sizable collection of children's books at the Verbivore, and even more surprised to learn that Tony was a big fan of the genre. When Tony figured out what Theo was doing with the books, reading and giving them to the little girl, he began to lay aside his own favorites and even to ask young mothers and fathers for recommendations. Who would have guessed that the crusty old war veteran was conversant about Narnia and Terabithia as he was about Tet and Sagan? Or that Aesop and Seuss had firmly established places on his personal list of must-read literature? The penny loafers knew not to make fun of Tony's affinity for children's books. Picture the scene. Theo and Lamisha taking their places side by side and close together at one end of the sofa, what the elderly Mrs. Whitaker called the Davenport. They hold their book of the week in such a way that both can read the text and see whatever illustrations are on the pages. And then, with a mild bit of fanfare, Theo delicately turns to page one and introduces the story thusly. Ladies and gentlemen, I now present to you, for your listening and viewing pleasure, a reading of... And so he begins. At some passages, he lingers and lowers his voice for effect. At others, if the action of the story calls for it, he speaks as fast as his mouth allows. Sometimes he and Lamisha take turns reading the lines. Theo obviously has an agenda in mind when they do so. He's helping a child improve her reading skills, but he's also teaching a course, as Basil might say, in magic. The magic of story, the wonder of words, the fertility of imagination. Ah, Lamisha, you read so beautifully, my dear. Do that page one more time for me, and now, once more, what is this big word? Accidentally. And tell me, how many syllables are in the word? He claps out the syllables. Accidentally. 1, 2, 3, 4, 5. And how many vowels? And consonants? Excellent. You read it so well. Once again, please. Sometimes they read in unison, Theo suggesting inflection and cadence. They celebrate exclamation points enthusiastically with increased decibels and animated gestures. The little girl savors the warmth and expressiveness of the old man's voice. It's not merely a sound, it's a place, a color, a haven. And for the old man, the moments are equally enchanted. They bring to mind vivid memories of sitting on a sofa in France decades earlier with his own dear child, Tita. They enjoy some of the same books he now shares with Lamisha. Some of Theo's happiest moments long ago were story time with that little girl. Some of his happiest moments now are story time with this little girl. To read with either was to drink from a chalice of gold. Before long, Lamisha's dad, initially at her request but eventually on his own, began reading and rereading stories with her. Sometimes he required the little girl's help, and sometimes she asked, "How many syllables are in that word?" The Davenport became home to Eeyore and Aslan, and Mrs. Rumphius and Punchinello, and a giving tree. In many of those characters, Kendrick was sure he saw glimpses of Mr. Theo. In one memorable occasion, Theo arrived with a sketchbook in hand. It contained a story of his own making, painstakingly written in block letters and illustrated with simple pictures that a six-year-old could have drawn: stick figures, lollipop trees, clover leaf clouds. He had written the story with a specific child in mind, a little girl with a pronounced limp and a brace on her leg, a little girl afraid of returning to school after almost a year of absence, a little girl self-conscious and fearful of being different than her peers. The story was called The Princess of Titalamish. Theo insisted that Lamisha learn to pronounce the name correctly, like this, one syllable at a time, Titalamish. You say it. Ah, yes, wonderful. And now once more. The word felt exotic and full of romance as it rolled off her tongue. Titalamish. The story was about a little girl who was given a pair of strikingly colorful magic shoes, a gift from her papa. Theo described them with gusto. These magical shoes were blue, blue, blue, bluer than blue, blue as the Morpho. Yes, blue as the Morpho butterfly. Beautiful blue. He would go on to explain, however, that though beautiful, the shoes made the little girl different, undeniably so, than all her classmates. Because, you see, they all wore red shoes. Red, red, red, everywhere red. And because the little girl was not like all the rest of the children, they teased her and called her names and would not sit with her or be her friend. Oh, my goodness, what was that little girl to do? Theo employed every dramatic skill he possessed. Gesture, inflection, phrasing, silence, repetition, to bring the story to life for Lamisha. And in response, she listened, spellbound, all the way from Once Upon a Time to Happily Ever After. When he finished the reading, Theo closed the sketchbook and handed it to his dear young companion. "For you, my dear, this is the only copy in all the world." That gift would forever be one of Lamisha's most prized possessions. She kept it beneath another of her most prized possessions, her dad's portrait, on the end table beside her bed. Throughout his year in Golden, Theo visited the little girl. She returned to school, but remained in physical therapy and made regular visits to Dr. Ikande. Whenever treatments or prosthetics were required, Theo made certain she was provided for as if she were his own, sometimes in open and obvious ways and sometimes quietly through the agency of Mr. Ponder. Early on in his weekly rides on bus number 37, Theo looked a bit out of place, but in time, other passengers who rode the bus daily became accustomed to his presence. Before long, he knew a number of them, and they knew him by name. Chapter 33. The grape harvest at Quinta das Carvalhas was abundant in 1942. 10-year-old Theo, no stranger to the hard work of the vineyard, was tanned and muscular from long days spent in the Portuguese sun. In addition to the modest pay he earned, the little boy had been promised by his father that when the harvest was completed, they would take a 5-day trip to Lisbon. It would be Theo's first ever visit to the big city by the sea. His world, previous to that, had been confined to Penheio and nearby villages on the Douro. Childhood in those places had born in him a love for nature and a preference for quiet that would remain with him the rest of his life. But the trip to Lisbon changed Theo forever. It was late October when the party of four, Theo, his parents, and his grandmother, boarded the train in Porto, and made the journey south. For 5 days, the inquisitive mind of the young boy was on full intake mode. He was awed by the architecture at the monastery of St. Jerome, by the stonework at St. George's Castle in the Alfama, by the triumphal arch at the yard of the royal palace, and by 100 other sights that he observed in a rush. But then he entered the National Museum of Ancient Art. His gait slowed to a crawl as he walked through the halls of splendor. Canvas after canvas, tapestry after tapestry, sculpture after sculpture. It was too much to take in. And how, he wondered, does anyone make objects and images of such intricate beauty? Theo's parents and grandmother, intrigued more by Theo's fascination with the artwork than the art itself, did not rush the boy. They knew his thoughtful disposition and respected his propensity to ponder. They could not feel what he felt, but they knew he was under a spell as he moved slowly from room to room. At one point in that crawl, sounds of music drew Theo and his family to a large resonant hall. There, a string quartet, cello, viola, two violins, played what, to Theo, seemed the song of angels. He stood motionless for a song that had no name, no human author, no category. Music students might have recognized it as Bach's Art of Fugue. When the performance was over, Theo's eyes stung and his ruddy cheeks were wet. He returned to Pinheiro after those 5 days with ears full of Bach and a mind full of art. He had seen the wider world, and he knew there was much more about it that moved his soul. His life thereafter was clearly delineated into Theo before Lisbon and Theo after Lisbon. Back at home, there was little he could do to fan the spark that had awakened within him. There were no libraries, no televisions, no radio, no phonographs, and no orchestra nearby. Nonetheless, the spark never died, and when he finally left his boyhood home, he made up for lost time. Wherever he lived as an adult, he became a patron of the symphony, with a more than casual interest in the music he admired. The lives of composers, the historical contexts in which they wrote, the structure of their compositions, the instruments that made the sounds, and the conductors who brought the sounds to life. Theo wanted to know it all. For him, a concert was simply the final step in a long progression that included seed and forest, logger and craftsman, ink and paper, player and audience, mind and body, heart and soul, heaven and earth. Music was a microcosm. It was portraiture and sound. No surprise then that while Theo was in Golden, a friendship between him and Simone sprang up from their common fondness for the cello. During the school term, the young cellist was a regular face among the promenade pedestrians. Once you learned Simone's routine, you could almost set your watch by his morning stroll to class. On Mondays, Tuesdays, and Thursdays during the semester, he would strap his cello on his back, leave his apartment, descend a flight of stairs, exit onto the sidewalk, and begin walking 3 blocks south to the music school, listing slightly forward as if fighting a headwind under the load he carried. He took careful, deliberate steps, staying as close to the storefronts as possible to avoid unintentional collisions with other pedestrians. His head was full of music as he walked. He had the almond-shaped eyes, broad nose, and dimpled cheeks of his Samoan mother. The full head of dark, tightly curled hair, the coffee-brown skin, and the lean physique were traits of his Congolese father. He was friendly and conversational if need be, and unafraid to meet the eyes of a stranger, but he was otherwise on the quiet, introverted side of the personality spectrum. That's all the time we have this week for Spirituality, Motivation, and Inspiration. I'm Anson Matthews for the Virginia Voice. This program is on the air every Sunday morning at 10 with a rebroadcast on Tuesday morning at 7:30. You can also listen anytime on demand at www.virginiavoice.org.

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1: 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I'm Virginia Voice volunteer Elizabeth Kane, and today I will begin with the article, In Virginia's Warm Springs, Trying Not to Think About Thomas Jefferson's Rear Flanks. At the historic Warm Springs pools in Virginia, you can soak in the same 98-degree waters as Thomas Jefferson. By Craig Stoltz from the Saturday Evening Post. I am luxuriating in bath warm water flowing from natural springs, bobbing gently in the graceful effluence of one of America's first spas. Afternoon sun casts bone-white beams of light onto the walls of a dim wooden chamber. The water is the exact temperature of my blood, 98 degrees, so it feels like precisely nothing. There is no thermal distinction between the water and everything my skin contains. My muscles open, my ligaments gently release. I'm trying very hard not to think about the boils on Thomas Jefferson's butt. This is unfortunate because the experience at the Warm Springs pools in Bath County, Virginia, is otherwise a delight. The gentleman's pool sits inside a large, wood-framed octagon. A stream flows in one end, gathers in a stony-bottomed pool about 40 feet across, and slips out into a creek on the other side. In the center, a dozen of us guests hold gray foam noodles under our armpits, suspended at the waterline 6 feet above the bottom. We've been asked not to speak, so as not to disturb anyone's moment of serenity. The air smells faintly of sulfur. Jefferson's dull, delicious, and deadly bath. When former President Thomas Jefferson arrived at Warm Springs on August 8, 1818, he was 75, freshly off a punishing three-day commission meeting at Rockfish Gap, and suffering from rheumatism that had flared in his knee on the ride over. The next day, he wrote to his daughter Martha that he'd tried a delicious bath and would do it twice a day from then on. He also sized up the place with the flat disappointment of a man who'd hoped for a better companionship. About 45 guests, but little gay company, a dull time expected. By a week in, he'd already escalated to 3 soaks a day, a quarter hour each, sitting on a stone ledge in the pool. He was, among other things, an obsessive man, driven by the impulses that led him to bankrupt himself renovating Monticello rather than leave well enough alone. He committed to a full 3-week course of self-treatment. That's when the eruptions on his southern states began. Doctor, it hurts when I sit. By August 21st, he was writing to Martha again in a very different key. A large swelling on my seat, disabling me from sitting but on the corner of a chair. Another swelling begins to manifest itself today on the other seat. The author of the Declaration of Independence kept up his thrice daily visits for roughly another week anyway. Guy says, "Doc, it hurts when I do this." Doc says, "Well, then don't do this." The historical record is silent on why the founder of the University of Virginia kept taking the waters after his personal seat of government had gone into open rebellion. This would all be funny if it hadn't helped set off a slow-motion physical collapse. Jefferson returned home prostrated, as he put it, and doctors treated the ulceration with mercury, first topical, then oral, and then sulfur. Monticello's own historians believe the infection may have been a true case of septicemia, or blood poisoning, rather than simple boils, a diagnosis that would help explain the bowel and urinary troubles that dogged him for the rest of his life, right up until his death 8 years later at 83, famously on July 4th, 1826. A storied spa with a high-toned ending. The origin story of Warm Springs says a Native American traveler, exhausted, once stumbled on the waters at dusk and fell asleep in them, waking, miraculously, restored. Well, sure. What's better documented is that archaeologists have found evidence of people visiting this spot for over 9,000 years. The springs don't come from any volcanic source, just rainwater sinking a mile down along a folded ridge of rock and rising back up, warmed and mineral-rich, at an unwavering 98 degrees. European settlers happened upon the springs, believing the water could cure practically anything 18th-century medicine couldn't, which is to say, everything. In 1761, they built a limestone basin around the Warm Springs, said to be the oldest spa structure in the country. It drew visitors from around the colonies, but wouldn't be enclosed in a proper wooden bathhouse for another 60-odd years. But Warm Springs itself never became a major resort destination. The real action was taking place a few miles away at the neighboring community called Hot Springs. A separate hotel went up there in 1766, the ancestor of a much grander hotel that burned in 1901 and rose again the following year as a stately brick pile, the Homestead. The Chesapeake and Ohio Railway had already built a spur line into Hot Springs a decade earlier, specifically to ferry in Gilded Age families chasing curative waters and mountain air. All of that, followed by a series of acquisitions, renovations, transformations, and real estate transactions, brings us to today's Omni Homestead Resort, a four-star historic landmark property with a prominent brick tower and two long wings of rooms now operated by an ultra-luxury hospitality brand. There's a storied golf course, a sprawling family pool, food of middling corporate quality, and a few throwback carriage trade diversions like afternoon tea, skeet shooting, and falconry. Room rates in season start around $500 a night when you account for resort and parking fees. The Warm Springs pools, a $4 million restoration, $35 fee. The Homestead also operates the Warm Springs pools themselves. The older, separate bathhouses 10 miles up the road at the original spring where Jefferson actually soaked. In 2017, the old wooden structures were close to collapse. The joists were rotting, the foundation splitting away from the frame, and Bath County ordered them shut. Omni spent over $4 million on a faithful restoration, reconstructing what had decayed or been altered over the decades from historic photos rather than reinventing it. The pools reopened in December 2022. What's there now is small and simple, a plain office building, the gentleman's pool, a separate ladies pool. Some sessions are co-ed with bathing suits required. Some are clothing optional in each. You can book a $35 soak, $40 weekends and holidays. Whether or not you're staying at the resort, though,

plain office building, the gentleman's pool, a separate ladies' pool. Some sessions are co-ed with bathing suits required. Some are clothing optional in each. You can book a $35 soak, $40 weekends and holidays. Whether or not you're staying at the resort, though, I suspect it's easier if you are. I was a guest and walked right in on an in-season Friday afternoon at the exact hour I wanted. Jefferson's own stay was nowhere near that effortless or that luxe. His letters describe plain meals, a homely room, his troublesome soaks, and horseback rides out to see nearby springs and waterfalls. Mostly, he was just bored by his fellow guests. "So dull a place," he wrote, "and so distressing an ennui I never before knew." The single bright spot, by at least one telling, was the innkeeper, a man named Fry, remembered as something of a local character. As the story goes, Fry had a line he liked to deliver to guests making the rounds of Virginia's spa circuit, ticking off each spring by name. He told them to go get well-charged at the white sulfur, well-salted at the salt, well-sweetened at the sweet, well-boiled at the hot, and then come back to him so he could fry them. Jefferson, it turns out, took him rather literally. He fried himself at Warm Springs. This was in Virginia's Warm Springs, Trying Not to Think About Thomas Jefferson's Rear Flanks, by Craig Stoltz, from the Saturday Evening Post. Next, for 50 plus, when a friend becomes a caregiver, non-family members can step into helping roles when older adults need assistance, by Paula Spann, from the New York Times, August 22, 2026. For several years, Nicole Strait and Patricia Wood, who lived across the street in Sausalito, California, were neighbors more than friends, exchanging sociable greetings and occasionally having coffee. Then, last October, Miss Wood took a fall, broke her neck, and spent 3 months in rehabilitation. When she returned to the house she shares with her niece, she couldn't walk without assistance. "I still don't dare go up and down stairs unless someone is with me," Miss Wood, 93, said. That has redefined their neighborly relationship. Miss Strait, 53, a retired chef, now visits weekly, bringing lattes and cookies and often leftovers from dinners she has made. Her husband installed a grab bar in Miss Wood's bathroom, put up shelves, and changed her light bulbs and smoke detector batteries. The texts fly back and forth. Miss Strait calls to say, "I'm going to the store. Do you need anything?" Miss Wood, who no longer drives, provides a shopping list. "She is a gift from heaven," says Miss Wood, a retired insurance executive. "We talk and talk. Sometimes we shed a few tears, but mostly we laugh. I never thought I'd have a new best friend at this time of my life." Elder care, typically considered a family obligation, is evolving to adapt to demographic shifts that make reliance on spouses and children less assured. The number of older adults who have never married or are divorced has been increasing, so we have more people aging alone, said Deborah Carr, a sociologist at Boston University who has investigated these trends. The proportion who are childless, by choice or not, is also growing, she added, and families with children have fewer of them than in past generations. Geographic distances or family estrangements also help fuel the need for other kinds of caregivers, and these roles can be filled by friends or neighbors. How commonly do friends step into caregiving gaps? A recently published study in JAMA Network Open, led by researchers at the University of Michigan, looked into friends and neighbors serving as caregivers, usually in supplementary roles. They used data from the National Health and Aging Trends Study, in which more than 2,600 older people with health limitations, average age 79, identified friends and family members who provided help. Family members were most likely to care for aging relatives,
but about 14% of participants identified friends.

including neighbors, as well. That represents 2.4 million caregiving friends nationally, the authors estimated. Last year, a national survey by AARP and the National Alliance for Caregiving put the proportion of caregivers supporting non-relatives at 11%. Friends are among the auxiliary caregivers who have not been acknowledged, said Karen Fingerman, a gerontologist at the University of Texas at Austin and co-author of a commentary accompanying the study. We neglect the sacrifices they make. The study, believed to be the first nationwide look at caregiving friends, found that they functioned differently from relatives. They're unlikely to live with the person they're helping, for example, and rarely serve as the sole caregiver. They provide fewer care hours, said Yi To Ng, a gerontologist and lead author of the study, which found that friends supplied 18 hours of help a month on average, compared with about 67 hours from family. They assist in different ways, too. Friends are more likely to provide transportation, Dr. Ng said. Two-thirds of caregiving friends drive their friends around, shopping, helping people go outside, preparing meals, and accompanying patients to medical appointments round out the top five tasks. Sometimes they do more. Chess Farino, 82, is widowed and lives alone in Westerly, Rhode Island. She has no disabling health problems, but when her car died recently, her next-door neighbor went with her to several Subaru dealers to find a used replacement. He walked me through it like a son would for a mother or grandmother, Miss Farino said. On the other hand, there are some tasks friends might not be well equipped to provide or be comfortable with, Dr. Ng said. Personal care, like bathing and dressing, remains largely the province of family members. Those can infringe on people's self-esteem, Dr. Ng said. With family, we accept that when you're really ill, they step up with intimate activities. It's embarrassing to have your friends help you use the toilet. The researchers also found that respondents who named friends as caregivers were younger than those with only relatives in that role, and more apt to have college degrees. People with higher education levels have larger social networks, Dr. Fingerman said. Those assisted by friends were also, unsurprisingly, less likely to be married and more apt to live alone, like Anne Greenwater, 84, who lives in a mobile home park in rural Humboldt County, California. She managed independently until a few years ago, when severe back pain rendered her bedridden for nearly 3 months. Although she's up and about now and can handle housekeeping, cooking, and personal care, I've never really fully recovered, Miss Greenwater said. She is single, with no family beyond a distant nephew she barely knows, and has stopped driving. But a cadre of friends she knows from a nearby Zen Buddhist center have stepped in. Millie Quam, 86, does her laundry and drops it off, sometimes picking up prescriptions en route. A 73-year-old helped Miss Greenwater with her computer and, along with several others, takes her grocery shopping or shops for her. Members of a local volunteer organization drive her to medical appointments. I love Anne and am happy there's something concrete I can do, Miss Quam said. I hope I can keep doing it for a long time. Friends have some advantages as caregivers. Our friends are our own age and understand what we're going through, Dr. Carr said. They may have more empathy and sometimes real knowledge they've acquired. When family caregivers are on the job, friends' efforts can reduce their burden. But they may also prove less stable as a source of help. Neighbors move. Strains can develop if the person needing care becomes too demanding or feels guilty about accepting help, challenging the egalitarian expectations for friendships. These strains can intensify depression in those with physical limitations, a study led by Dr. Carr found. Nor is there much policy support for these caregiving relationships. The Federal Family and Medical Leave Act, for instance, with rare exceptions, does not provide job-protected leave from work to care for a friend with a serious health condition,
Laura Lawless, a labor and employment lawyer with Squire Batten Boggs, said in an email. For family, through thick and thin, is the expectation, Dr. Carr said. There's huge stigma to being estranged from your family, but it's kind of normal for some friendships to just fall away. In Sausalito, Miss Wood tells Miss Strait that she's not allowed to move until I die. She's joking, sort of. Miss Greenwater's friends in Humboldt County, to her gratitude, have not fallen away either, but they are aging along with her. At 86, Miss Quam pointed out she may stop driving before too long, too. I'm wondering what will happen when these friends aren't able to come to me, Miss Greenwater said. I guess we'll deal with it when it comes. This was When a Friend Becomes a Caregiver by Paula Spann from the New York Times. And finally, for 50 Plus this week, baby boomers are smoking more pot. Their neighbors are fuming. Cannabis critics feel trapped in a haze of frustration. It's leading to legal threats, cop calls, and arguments straight out of high school. By Ellen Gamerman from the Wall Street Journal, August 23rd, 2026. Senior citizens are at a record high for getting high. For Fiorella Terenzi, it's been not cool, man. The 64-year-old astrophysicist started to notice wafts of marijuana coming into her home from a nearby unit in her Miami-area high-rise. Her neighbors, a married couple in their 70s, told her it was medical marijuana used in small amounts. Terenzi wasn't buying it. She set out to stop the fumes. To argue her case, she held a piece of toilet paper by the crack in their front door to test the skunky draft and found it strong enough to make the tissue wave like a flag. She placed multiple calls to police but said officers were reluctant to knock on the couple's door late at night. She had intense conversations with the neighbors that felt straight out of high school. It was actually always that kind of smirk, Terenzi said, like, oh, come on. If you're stoned, it's cool. Seniors are among the fastest growing demographics for marijuana use in the U.S., taking the drug to manage pain, fall asleep, and have fun. But it's not all bliss. Tensions are rising as the scent perfumes senior centers and retirement communities. Some elderly adults blame secondhand pot smoke for a host of medical problems, from depression to headaches to breathing issues. There are social pressures, too, with a number of baby boomers saying their peers make them feel like narcs and nerds if they complain. About 10% of respondents to a recent study of marijuana use by seniors in New York said they use cannabis to fit in. Said Joseph Polymer, a professor at NYU Langone Medical Center, who co-wrote the report. If Edna is the one that has the gummies, then it might be like, oh, I want to be cool like Edna. I don't really want it, I'm scared, but she's the cool one, and I feel like I have to try it now, Polymer said. Many senior pot smokers are loud and proud. San Antonio grandmother Sandra Bomar, 63, who goes by Stoner Granny online, posts pot memes on Facebook to her like-minded community. One recent item features a doctor in a white coat and the line, "In my professional opinion, you should smoke a fatty." The cannabis industry is seizing on the shift with targeted brands such as Senior Moments. A Cannabis Media Council campaign shows an elderly couple in slinky sleepwear grinning next to the words, "Can cannabis help a senior in the sack? Good news, Tiger." The brand, Miss Grass, found a star in Nita Freeman, a San Diego octogenarian with 5 great-grandchildren. In an ad for the company, she's lying on a lawn in a candy-bright outfit
when a grandchild calls and asks about her day. "Oh, today was marvelous," she says. Then she laughs as she eats a gummy and floats into the sky. In real life, Freeman eats half an edible to relax every now and then, down from smoking a bowl a day many times in her 70s. "It's not so much fun anymore because it's legal," she said. Cannabis critics are trapped in a haze of frustration. "Everyone sides with the marijuana smokers," said Penelope Livingston, 50. That includes the police she's reached out to with complaints about offending neighbors, including an elderly stroke victim whose fumes made Livingston feel sick and contributed to what she called a marijuana sauna in the humid air around her home at the time in Tallahassee, Florida. "The cops talk to me like I'm the nuisance," she said. Many say their concerns are drowned out by advocates for senior use of marijuana, including some doctors. The medical establishment is split on the safety of cannabis for older Americans. While some cite the benefits for chronic pain and other conditions, studies have found significant increases in cannabis-related emergency room visits among seniors. Still, like the smell itself, marijuana is unavoidable for many seniors and those working around them. One staffer at a pharmacy in Delray Beach, Florida, a community popular with retirees, posted on Instagram about an air freshener emergency not long ago. "Whoa, Lysol spray to kill strong cannabis smell from senior citizens who reeked of them when they came in," he wrote. "I had to go in the back room." Cannabis brand Life is Chill is seizing on the senior market. Its Modern Elder Expo in Phoenix last year included a workshop where seniors practiced rolling joints with catnip. The joint was then shared with cats from an animal rescue at a companion event. The company will host its second expo in October and expects attendance to double. But the brand recently had to hit the brakes on plans to install a pot kiosk on the grounds of a gated retirement community in Chandler, Arizona. "People were freaking out, calling it the devil's lettuce," said Star Simmons, a Life is Chill co-founder. Arguments broke out between residents over the kiosk, which would have allowed them to peruse products via an easy mode touchscreen, followed by home delivery later. Some were saying, "This is my business. If I want it, it's up to me," said Simmons. Online, at least one person raised the issue of retirees driving golf carts stoned. Though many older people prefer gummies and tinctures, smoking and vaping is popular with those who feel more comfortable with marijuana in its more familiar form. Add in strong-smelling strains, and all of a sudden, everybody's harshing everybody else's mellow. Josefa Ippolito Shepherd, a senior who works as a public health scientist, called a plumber when she started feeling sick from fumes in her Washington, D.C. home, a smell she described as like feces. The plumber told her the issue wasn't the pipes. She later learned it was pot vapors. Thus began a years-long battle with her neighbor over what she alleged were all but constant marijuana smells seeping into her home from the adjoining duplex. The fumes gave her headaches, nausea, and breathing trouble, she said. The smell was so bad that one Christmas she slept in her car. "If it helps you, go ahead," she said of weed, "but don't impose that on someone else." Eventually, she sued defendants, including her neighbor, Thomas Cackett, a restaurant manager in his early 70s who said he used medical marijuana legally prescribed by a doctor to treat pain related to past ailments and surgeries. In court, he said cannabis helped him fall asleep after restaurant shifts. He couldn't eat gummies because they upset his stomach, he said. "I would also like to say that I'm not Snoop Dogg," he testified. "I do not, could not smoke marijuana all day and all night." Attempts to reach Cackett for additional comment were unsuccessful.
In 2023, the D.C. Superior Court ruled Caket didn't have the right to disrupt the full use and enjoyment of Ippolito Shepherd's property and barred him from smoking cannabis in his home. In 2025, the D.C. Court of Appeals upheld the lower court's ruling, setting a legal precedent. Still, Ippolito Shepherd said she documented Caket violating the order more than 145 times, proving her claims was a challenge. "I don't have X-ray vision," she said. "I'm not Superwoman." At least one part of her bad trip appears to be over. Her next-door nemesis just moved out. This was Baby Boomers Are Smoking More Pot, Their Neighbors Are Fuming, by Ellen Gamerman of The Wall Street Journal. And that's all the time we have for this week's reading of 50 Plus. I'm Elizabeth Kane for Virginia Voice. 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

Since this time yesterday, you've taken 20,000 breaths. How many of those have you thought about? Good day. This is Sun Sounds Radio. I'm Tony with Hands Down Yoga Therapy. How are you today? No, really, how are you today? Please take the time and think about it. It's so important. How do you feel? How do you feel physically, mentally, emotionally? Not so much think about how you feel, but feel how you feel. Feel how wonderful you are. How truly wonderful you are. Take a moment, just close your eyes and experience the wonder that is you. It is important that we take the time every single day to remember how wonderful we are. And I promise you, taking the time to feel and remember how wonderful you are will touch every life that your life touches. Feel the wonder that is you. And breathe. Inhaling deeply. Where is your breath moving? Where isn't it moving? Feel it. Take the time. Inhaling through the nostrils as if you were pulling your breath up from your belly button to your collarbone. Being careful not to suck the belly in as you inhale, but actually letting it expand. And exhaling, letting go of whatever may be holding on to you. Again, take the time to let it be important, as if this were the most important thing you had to do right now. Either sitting with your feet planted on the floor, pointing straight ahead of you, your hands resting on your lap, or if you like, you can be standing now. The ideal is that you're the most comfortable. If you are in a chair without arms, more towards the front of the chair is ideal, but ideal is whatever is working for you today. Today is different than tomorrow or yesterday. How do you feel right now? Yoga is for everyone, and everyone who practices yoga is a yogi. So as you're sitting, just let your chin, as you exhale, drop down onto your chest and take some deep, deep breaths into the base of your neck. There's nowhere to go. There's nothing else to do right now. Just breathing into that area. Right around where that C vertebra, that one that just pops out, if you bring your hand back there, you can feel it at the base of the neck. Inhaling and exhaling. As you inhale, you'll gently bring your head back up. And as you exhale, let the right ear move towards the right shoulder. You'll find we do a lot of the same things over and over again. Can you bring a beginner's mind to it? Notice it's the ear to the shoulder, not the shoulder to the ear. The shoulders relax, the sternum lifted. As you lift your sternum, the back will tend to overarch. So bring the belly button back. Inhaling the head straight back up to center, exhaling over to the opposite side. Yoga is thousands of years old, timeless, transcending culture, eras, and philosophies, not as a religion, but as a path of how to live your life. How does this side feel? Is it different than the other side? Just notice, acknowledge it, try to notice it without judgment. And again, with an inhale, you'll bring the head back to center. Being on the path means getting in touch with yourself. And as we've touched on in the past, the yamas, the niyamas, the do's, the don'ts of yoga, a guide for how to live, do no harm, tell no lies, no stealing, cool it, Casanova, don't be greedy.
and the do's. Be pure, be content, be disciplined, be studious, be devoted. Sitting tall, shoulder stretches, great big circles. Doesn't matter if you start them forward or back. Great big shoulder shrugs. Bringing the shoulders as high up as you can, as far back as you can, and as down as you can. All the way around. Several times. You may hear some little noises in there, some popping and crunching. And when you're ready, you'll reverse it and go the opposite direction. Just giving time to what takes time. One or two more in that direction. And then bringing the shoulders back into a neutral place. You'll interlace your fingers, push the palms away from you. And when you're ready, inhale your arms up over your head. Now, a couple different things you can do here. The first, if that's too much, turn the palms down so that they face the top of your head. If you can take a little more stretch, keep the palms turned away. A little less stretch, bend the elbows a little bit. A little more stretch, straighten the arms. There's something for everyone here. Ideally, we're trying to line the arms up with the ears, but see how that feels. Shoulders are a big place where we carry our stress, and stress is a simple fact of life. Yoga tackles that stress on many levels. Notice if you're still breathing, if the rib cage is expanding with every breath. We're going to take a few more breaths here. You might feel some trembling, you might feel some heat, you might feel some impatience. Just smile at it. It's perfect as long as you're feeling no pain. Tackling the stress happens on different levels. Physically, yoga will make you stronger and more flexible, better functioning, resistant to disease. Now just release the fingers. Let the circles make a great big circle all the way around you as you lower your arms back to your sides. You can just let your hands rest in your lap as you just feel whatever sensation might be there for you. You might just be glad you're out of it, or you might feel the energy move differently now. Mentally, we become more focused, and spiritually, we become more aware. Yoga doesn't change your stressful circumstances, but it will teach you how to react to them without neglecting or hurting yourself. Breathing in, know you are breathing in. And breathing out, know you are breathing out. Now we do Tadasana in every single pose. You've heard me refer to it as the mountain pose. We do it every time we come together. Within every pose, no matter what we call it, Tadasana is within that pose. You can do it seated or standing. Feet planted, hip width apart, pointing forward. You'll feel that your two middle toes are lining up with the middle of your foot, the middle of your shin, the middle of your thigh, right to your hip bones. If you're seated in a chair, you're going to invite your tailbone down into the chair. If you're standing, that same action. Standing, feel that the muscles of the legs are hugging the bones. If you're seated, make sure the ankles are in line with the knees. As the sacrum moves down, the belly button moves back. And we give tone to the torso, tone to this core of our body. Notice if while you were trying to align everything, did your breath stop? Come back to your breath. We can do a little shoulder loop here to get the shoulders in the right position as you inhale. Shrug the shoulders up. Get a sense that the shoulders are moving apart from each other. And then just let the blade just melt down onto your back. If you can, imagine that the chest is expanding, the shoulders are expanding.
We're trying to bring the front of the body in to meet the back of the body in to meet the front, so that there is a plumb line that we're working from, a center. Lifting, lengthening the neck, lifting right through the crown of the head with the same energy that you're trying to balance into the floor, into the earth, grounding into the earth and lifting up to heaven evenly. Moving in to the core and out from the core evenly. Bringing your hands into Anjali Mudra or prayer position. Sometimes we call it Namaste position. Feeling all 10 fingers pressed together. Feeling the heat that's created when you bring the hands together. Letting the thumbs come back to your heart. And bowing your head just for a moment as we honor this time that we get to share together today. I am so glad that you're here. As you inhale, lift your head, open your eyes. Let the hands drop to your sides and then arms out, open to the sides as you lift your arms up over your head back into prayer position. Then let the palms turn away. Let the arms open back out into a circle as you fold from your hips, forward folding. Either seated or standing. If you're standing, you may find that you want to bend your knees a little bit to protect yourself. As you inhale, look up. As you exhale, fold. As you inhale, open the arms back out into a T and bringing yourself all the way back up, the arms up over your head, back into prayer position. And then just let the elbows bend, bring the hands back in front of the chest. That's one round of a half sun salutation. Let's try a few more. Drop the hands to your sides as you inhale, arms out in a great big circle, all the way around you, up over your head into prayer position. Turn the palms out. Exhale, folding from the hips, coming all the way as far forward as you're comfortable coming. That might be in a full forward bend. It might be halfway, depending on your back. Inhale, lengthen out in front with a flat back. Exhale, again, fold. Inhale, your arms out to the sides and all the way up into prayer position, up over the head. Exhale, thumbs in front of the heart. And drop the arms, inhale the arms out to the sides, great big circle all the way up into prayer position. Turn the palms open, exhale, fold. All the way down, part way down, what's working? How do you feel? Inhale, lengthen. If you can, try not to lift the head so far that your neck is crunching. Think about lengthening the top of your head more out in front of you. Exhaling and folding if you haven't done that yet. Let's stay down this time. Either halfway or all the way down. As you exhale, you're just going to gently bend that right knee if you're standing. Inhale, straighten the leg. Exhale, bend into the left knee. Straighten. Inhale, lengthen. Exhale, fold. Inhale, arms out to the sides and up. Hands in a prayer position. Exhale, close the pose. Hands in front of the heart. Now, if you're seated, you can do one or two more just like that. If you're standing, I'm going to take you a step further. This might be a bit of a challenge. You need a little bit of room. Just see how you do. Inhaling the arms straight up this time. Separate the hands, shoulder width apart. Exhale, you're going to fold, bringing the arms straight out in front of you this time instead of out to the sides. Placing your fingertips on the floor on either side of the feet, you're going to step your right foot way, way back into a lunge. Now, if that's too much, you can just bring the right knee down onto the floor.
If you can take a little bit more of a harder stance, you're going to hold in that lunge for just a moment. Maybe one full breath, maybe two, and maybe one more. Now, depending on how many steps you need, one, two, or three steps, you're going to step that foot up in between the hands again. Inhale, lengthen. Exhale, fold. And we'll do the same thing on the other side, stepping the opposite foot back. This might not be the variation you're in. You might still be doing half sun salutations, inhaling as you lift up and exhaling as you fold. If the leg is back, either resting on the knee or the leg straight back, pushing back through the heel as you balance that with the opposite knee. And we're going to step that leg up, either taking one, two, or three steps to get it all the way up back in between the hands. If you're working a little harder, the arms come straight out in front. Inhale, come up, hands in a prayer position, hands in front of the heart, close the pose. Now just release your arms either onto your hands onto your lap or arms to your sides and just receive the work that you've just done. We're just going to take a minute here. Take a breath, let it fall out of your mouth as you calm. And just notice, do you feel some tingling? Did you love that? Did you not? Would you really wish we move on to something else? Or do you feel like you could just do that all day? Notice not only the physical, the mental, the emotional. Do you have an attachment to what we're doing? Can you let it go? Working a pose that takes a little more stamina, Virabhadrasana, or the warrior. From seated or standing position. If you're seated, move to the edge of your chair. If you're standing, separate your feet a good 4 feet apart or however long you feel your legs to be. Separate your legs that width. If you're in your chair, separate the knees out to the sides as far as you can. We're going to pivot the right foot out. Bring the left toes forward. If you're seated in your chair, you're going to straighten your back leg. Now, as you turn and pivot your hips, the shoulders want to turn. Just try to square your shoulders forward. Bring your hands onto your hips so you can feel that your hips are facing forward. The right knee is bent and pivoted out to the side. The left leg is straight. And now you're going to open your arms out into a T. Lunging that right knee if it's not, never going further than the ankle. You have to feel it. Strong back leg. That's your anchor. Taking a couple deep, full breaths here. Long, easy breaths, belly button to collarbone. If you like, you can bend into your right arm. Place your right arm, your right forearm on your right thigh. We're just going to tip you to your right. As you tip more to your right and you get the forearm down on the thigh, you're going to lift that left arm straight up into the air. You can pivot your left palm towards you and try to bring that left arm by the left ear. Relax the shoulders down and breathe. If you've gone further than you're comfortable with, back out a little bit. You can back out to just sitting back on the edge of your chair if that's what you need to do. Or we're going to take 3 more breaths here. Deep, full breath. We've moved from Virabhadrasana into Parsvottanasana. Extended right angle. Parsvottanasana. You can try saying that if you like. Sometimes it helps to say the names. And gently backing out a piece at a time, just like you went in, till the feet are forward and you heel toe your feet
back together again. And then bringing the feet hip-width apart. Now, you can do this in your chair or standing. This is called Utkatasana, which means the chair pose. The hands come into prayer position. If you're sitting in your chair, you're going to sit again towards the front of the chair. Line up the knees and the ankles. If you're standing, you are in Tadasana. The arms come straight up to either side of the head. Let the palms face each other. Now, if you're standing, start bending into the knees. Bend them as deeply as you can, also feeling a bend in the angle, in the ankles. This is also called the zigzag pose, and you'll feel how your body comes into a zigzag here. If it's too much to have your arms up, bring your hands onto your hips. Try to keep the elbows back. If you're sitting in your chair, you're just starting to move from the hips, leaning the torso a little more forward. Not enough to round into the back. You can keep the torso moving as far forward as you're comfortable coming. If you're standing, you just keep trying to bend the knees a little deeper, also bringing the torso a little farther forward. The arms stay in line with the ears. You're going to feel this work the glutes, the thighs, to make us strong. Notice the quality of your breath. You may have come out already. If you're still in it, we're going to take two more breaths. You may feel some heat beginning to build, some perspiration on your forehead, the breath getting jaggedy. That just tells you you're working. If your arms are still up, bring your hands onto your hips. Gently start to straighten the legs as you again lift the torso straight back up. Release your arms to your sides. Seated or standing, just shake everything out. Shake your arms out. Shake your legs out. Make fists with your hands and rotate your wrists. Both directions. You can rotate both ankles if you want, if you felt that in your ankles. Coming back into mountain pose. And be aware, if you're in mountain standing, that you have your balance. If you stand off balance, your spine's elasticity and alignment will be compromised. So tilt the hips slightly in. Tilt the belly button back. And breathe. Nowhere to go, nothing to do. Yoga postures make more sense if you know a little more about how your body works. Your particular physical challenges will become more specific to you if you understand your own anatomy. Your skeleton is your frame. It supports your fat, muscles, and organs. It contains 206 bones. Connecting the muscles to the bones are tendons. Muscles help you to bend your joints and perform all sorts of tasks. Strong muscles go a long way towards supporting your frame, making it easier to achieve good posture. Think about how effortlessly an infant curls up and raises its toes to its mouth. Your back and spine are completely loose before you learn to walk. Once walking begins, the spine tightens and flexibility diminishes and diminishes, and yoga is the caretaker of the spine, lengthening and extending it to release the energy that runs through this neural superhighway. Long, easy breaths. Long, easy body, long, easy muscles. If you're standing, you have a choice. You can either lie down on the floor in a very comfortable position with the knees bent or the legs out straight, or in your chair, sitting towards the back of your chair so that you can be comfortable. And we can talk about the relaxation aspect of the yoga program. Relaxing after the exercises can be the most important part of your yoga session. In addition to leaving you with a calm mind and relaxed muscles, the final relaxation allows your body to absorb the energy released by the poses and to gain the full benefit from them.
Conscious relaxation is more of a mental exercise than a physical one. It involves sending mental messages to each part of your body, telling the muscle to tense up and relax while breathing gently and slowly. When all the muscles are relaxed, your mind too will feel calm. When you achieve a sense of inner peace, you can enter into this peace and become one with it. Step by step. From the toes, to the shins, to the thighs, to the hips, to the ribs, to the arms, to the neck, to the face. As you inhale, tense all the muscles. Bring them to the center. Hold, hold, hold. And then let it go. Let all the muscles move away from the bone. One more time as you inhale. Tense. Draw everything in. Tense, tense. Hold, hold, hold. And then soft, soft, soft. The art of peace begins with you. Work on yourself and your appointed task in the art of peace. Everyone has a spirit that can be refined, a body that can be trained in some manner, a suitable path to follow. You are here for no other purpose than to realize your inner divinity and manifest your innate enlightenment. Foster peace in your own life and then apply the art to all you encounter. One does not need buildings, money, power, or status to practice the art of peace. Heaven is right here where you are standing, and that is the place to train. In peace, reverence, respect, and great, great love. Namaste.

0: Hello, this is Yvonne Mastromano, President and CEO at Virginia Voice. Is it just me, or has summer blazed by at the speed of, well, summer? Before we know it, it will be time to rake the leaves, and we'll feel a bit of chill in the air. So it must also be time for the Virginia Voice Fall Fundraiser. 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
1: Welcome to this week's Reader's Digest. I'm Virginia Voice volunteer Connor Redmond, reading from the August and September 2026 issue of Reader's Digest magazine. Today's first article is titled Fibers Optics, with the subtitle, The Everyday Nutrient is Having a Major Moment, and Experts Say Its Recent Fame is Well-Deserved. This is written by Rachel Muller Gorman. I've spent my life bored by fiber, thinking it was only good for bowel regularity, or at best, a intergenerational conversation starter. But when I scroll through recipes on social media these days, the videos showing up on my feed reveal a different and, dare I say, exciting side of this essential nutrient. One creator smashes magenta raspberries into a jammy layer for chia pudding. Another tosses sun-soaked orange sweet potatoes and vibrant green kale into a polychromatic salad. And one thing all those extremely colorful ingredients have in common? Fiber. While we may have spent the last couple of years fixated on protein, lately the media has been buzzing with fibermaxing. This trend has people boosting their daily fiber intake to meet or exceed the recommended levels. Food companies are creating new or enhanced products with added fiber, like sports drinks, chips, and prebiotic sodas. The nutrient of the year is fiber, says Andrew Reynolds, PhD, MPH, a nutrition epidemiologist at the University of Otago in New Zealand, who studies dietary fiber. So what's changed? How did fiber go from boring old constipation preventer to a superstar of 2026? Is it social media, or growing interest in gut health, or something new in the research? What does fiber actually do in the body? On paper, fiber sounds unimpressive. It's not a vitamin that helps fuel our cells or a mineral that transports oxygen. It's just the indigestible portion of plant foods, material our bodies cannot break down or absorb. So how can something we don't even digest wield so much power? Teresa Fun, RD, SCD, lights up when I ask. A nutritional epidemiologist, she was part of the 2025 Dietary Guidelines Advisory Committee, the group that assembled evidence for the U.S. fiber guidelines. Fun says fiber's refusal to be digested is exactly where its strength lies. When we eat plants, she says, many different types of fibers, including cellulose, lignin, resistant starch, and beta-glucans, enter the digestive tract. Fiber exists throughout plant tissues, but the highest concentrations are found in the brain and germ of cereal grains, in the skins of fruits and vegetables, and in legumes. While many people still use the terms soluble and insoluble, Fun says that experts increasingly categorize fiber as viscous or gel-forming or non-viscous. In the small intestine, viscous fibers absorb water and form a thick gel that moves slowly, almost like honey. Viscous fiber, because it holds water, it makes the material soft, she explains. It prevents constipation. But it does more than keep things moving. viscous fibers such as the beta-glucan found in oats and barley bind cholesterol in the small intestine, helping lower levels of circulating LDL cholesterol, otherwise known as the bad cholesterol. They also slow the absorption of sugar, preventing sharp blood sugar spikes and reducing the risk of type 2 diabetes. Take an apple, for instance. Its fiber creates a natural scaffold around the fruit's sugars, so your body has to work through that structure before accessing the sugar. The result is a steadier release into the bloodstream. Compare this to apple juice, where the fiber is gone and the sugar hits fast. So instead of having a quick spike in your blood sugars, which your body then has to respond to, fiber actually slows down that spike, says Reynolds. In the large intestine, fiber continues its work. Some types help speed waste through the colon, reducing the time that potential toxins such as cadmium and lead linger. And Reynolds notes that certain types of fiber are abrasive and can scrape off cells from the colon's walls as they move through, which may help promote turnover of those cells. Researchers suspect this could be one reason that higher fiber intake is linked to lower colorectal cancer risk. The interesting thing, Fun says, is that we define fiber primarily by its relationship to us. When humans cannot digest parts of the plants, that's fiber. Our inability to digest fiber is fiber's gift. Fiber feeds the gut microbiome. Once fiber moves through the small intestine into the large intestine, a second round of nutritional magic happens. We are the hosts of a massive organization called the gut microbiome, and the microbes that live in that organization have the ability to digest fiber, says Reynolds. Fermentable fibers act as prebiotics, meaning they feed beneficial bacteria. As Fun puts it, we've got to feed those bacteria. It's like having a pet. When microbes break down these fibers, they produce short-chain fatty acids, or SCFAs, such as acetate, butyrate, and propionate. These compounds help maintain the integrity of the intestinal lining and may reduce chronic inflammation, a process linked to conditions such as heart disease and type 2 diabetes. Some research suggests SCFAs may also improve insulin sensitivity, which refers to how effectively your body responds to insulin and moves sugar from your bloodstream into your cells, and may stimulate the release of GLP-1, a hormone that plays a role in satiety, similar to GLP-1 activating drugs like Ozempic and Wegovy. Even more intriguing, early-stage research is exploring how these fatty acids may influence communication between the gut and the brain. Scientists are studying what's known as the microbiota gut-brain axis to better understand how fiber, gut bacteria, and those bacteria's byproducts might affect cognitive function and mental health. One review, for example, notes that fiber supports the growth of beneficial bacteria associated with improved cognitive function. Fiber is the ultimate nutritional multitasker. With its diverse ways of interacting with the body, fiber greases many physiological wheels. Reynolds explains that fiber does everything from blunting sugars to reducing the amount of circulating cholesterol to producing the benefits from the microbiome, as well as having effects on things like satiety and hunger. Reynolds worked on the 2023 World Health Organization recommendation for fiber, in which he and his colleagues analyzed 58 clinical trials and 185 prospective studies to examine the link between fiber intake and disease. The findings were striking. Besides its link to lower colorectal cancer risk, higher fiber intake is also associated with lower body weight, blood pressure, and total cholesterol, as well as a reduced risk of heart disease, stroke, and type 2 diabetes. Other recent research adds to the picture. An observational and genetic study last year found that people consuming more than 18 grams of fiber per day had a reduced risk of stroke. Another study from the year found that fiber-rich plant-forward diets were linked to fewer high-risk coronary plaques, while lower fiber diets last were associated with more unstable plaques that could rupture and lead to heart attacks. Going beyond cardiovascular health, a cross-sectional study of 30,000 people found that daily fiber intake of between 14 grams and 28 grams was associated with a 27% lower risk of developing osteoarthritis compared to lower daily fiber intake. And here's the cherry on top. In 2024, researchers pooled data from 64 cohort studies following more than 3.5 million people over many years. Those consuming higher amounts of fiber had a 23% lower risk of death.

cherry on top. In 2024, researchers pooled data from 64 cohort studies following more than 3.5 million people over many years. Those consuming higher amounts of fiber had a 23% lower risk of death from any cause compared to those consuming the least. Fiber steps into the spotlight. Taken together, the evidence helps explain why fiber is having a moment. Colorectal cancer rates are rising among younger adults, and dietary patterns higher in fiber may play a protective role. Meanwhile, many people are taking GLP-1 medications such as Ozempic and Wegovy for diabetes and weight management. These drugs slow gastric emptying and can cause constipation and digestive discomfort, so healthcare providers commonly advise people taking them to prioritize fiber to support regularity, stabilize blood sugar, and promote satiety. In other words, fiber is showing up exactly where modern health concerns are. And that raises a practical question. If fiber is doing all of this behind the scenes, how much fiber do we actually need to reap the benefit? The short answer? Probably more than you're getting. It's not just people on GLP-1 drugs who need to eat more fiber. When I asked scientists and dietitians how much fiber a typical person should eat, they invariably said more. According to Reynolds' meta-analysis for the World Health Organization recommendations, eating 25 grams to 29 grams of fiber per day may reduce your risk of chronic disease and help you live a healthy life. The FDA's Nutrition Facts label similarly advises consuming around 28 grams of fiber per day. The percent DV, or percent daily value, you'll see there is based on this number. Most American adults consume about half that. Note that an individualized fiber intake recommendation depends on factors including age and sex. Whole foods remain the gold standard for getting your fiber. Delivering it alongside vitamins, minerals, and phytonutrients that work together in ways that extracted fibers likely can't replicate. However, fiber-enriched products and supplements may help fill gaps. If you can get it from foods, great, says Reynolds. But if you can't achieve that amount with food, go to the supplement pathway. Before beginning a supplement or bumping up your fiber intake significantly, check with your healthcare provider to ensure the change meets your needs and won't interact with any medications or other supplements you are taking. Experts suggest ramping up slowly. It takes time for your gut to get used to more fiber. Suddenly doubling your intake, for instance, could lead to bloating or an uncomfortable stomach. Also, make sure to drink plenty of water as you go. It will help reduce initial discomfort. Fiber works best when it has fluid to move with it. So though fiber maxing may be a buzzy term, the science behind it is solid. Luckily, fiber-rich foods are rarely dull. They are crunchy, colorful, satisfying, and often right in your pantry or produce section. I'm going to stir a can of black beans into my family's taco meat tonight. Easy and yummy. In a sea of extreme diets and quick fixes, eating more fiber is a trend wave I'm happy to ride. And in the middle of this article, there is a small graphic with some fiber source recommendations. It is titled Fast Fiber, and it says, you can add fiber to your diet with whole grains, vegetables, fruits, and some proteins, in addition to many ready-to-eat breakfast cereals that are high in fiber. Here are 10 options to help you get within the recommended range of 25 grams to 28 grams every day, based on nutrition estimates from the USDA. 3 cups of popcorn is 5.8 grams of fiber. 1 cup of cooked white lima beans is 13.2 grams. 1 cup of cooked broccoli is 5.2 grams. 1 cup of raw red bell pepper is 3.1 grams. 1 cup of raspberries is 8 grams. 1 grapefruit is 5 grams. 1 medium apple with skin is 4.8 grams. 1 ounce of whole pumpkin seeds is 5.2 grams. 1 tablespoon of chia seeds is 4.1 grams. And 1 ounce of almonds is 3.5 grams. And again, that article was titled Fiber's Optics. The everyday nutrient is having a major moment, and experts say its recent fame is well-deserved. Written by Rachel Moeller-Gorman.
At this point, we've mostly exhausted our articles from the hard copy of

the August-September 2026 issue. So we'll be moving on to articles from readersdigest.com. And this next article is called, "Is It Really Rude to Skip the Small Talk and Get Right to the Point?" by Charlotte Hilton Anderson, with a subtitle, "Some People Are Calling for an End to Small Talk, So I Decided to Skip It for an Entire Day. Here is what happened." I consider myself a small talk connoisseur. We moved a lot when I was a kid, so I had to get good at connecting with strangers quickly, or else no one would have shown up to my birthday parties. Now, as an adult, I'm always down to discuss road construction, light news, and even the weather. Honestly, there is so much to say about it these days. Of course, there are times when small talk gets stuck in the "how are you, I'm fine, how are you" death spiral, but I'd argue that's just small talk done badly. Not everyone agrees with me. In fact, some people are even calling for the end of small talk, saying that it can be impersonal, a waste of time, and even rude. So I decided to spend the whole day skipping small talk and just opening with whatever deep conversation topic was on my mind. Here's how it went. To a friend at the gym, "Hey, how are the testosterone injections going? What's your sperm count at now?" To a cashier at Costco, "Do you think Lay's is going too far with selling this 2-pound bag of chili lime taro chips? That seems like a bold move to go straight to the bulk size when most people couldn't identify taro on a produce chart." To my husband, "The fact that the dishes are in the sink and not in the dishwasher makes me wonder if you truly love me, and now I'm questioning our relationship." To my daughter, "Severely parted, slicked-back ponytails are going to be the big thing your generation cringes at when they look back on their teen years. After 6-7, of course." To a friendly acquaintance, "I watched a YouTube essay about why Gen Zers aren't having kids, and I keep thinking about it. Do you think your kids are planning on having children? Her kids are 4 and 8. To a newish work colleague, "I ate a breakfast sandwich 1 week past its expiration date this morning. Not sure that was the wisest choice." Read on to discover how my little experiment went and find out if it's really rude to skip small talk these days. The case for skipping small talk. My experiment went surprisingly okay. I thought people would be taken aback by the abruptness, and maybe they were, but they all engaged. The testosterone count was good, the taro chips were delicious, the cashier and I decided to open the bag and try them together, and they have an aftertaste like Fruit Loops. My husband still loves me, and the friendly acquaintance is now closer to a friend because we had a great discussion. My daughter did not agree and said slickbacks are a classic, calling out portraits from the 1800s, which is actually a good point. So maybe the anti-small talk crowd is onto something. This approach is more efficient and clear, and there are so many meaty things to discuss in the world, so why not just get to it? This preference for just getting to the point may be a cultural shift that's happening right now. A large majority of Gen Zers in the workforce reported feeling comfortable talking about traditionally taboo topics, like job satisfaction and pay with colleagues, according to a recent Adobe Future Workforce study. And my personal experience with the younger crowd is that this isn't limited to just workplace conversations, an openness I find refreshing. And hey, I'd rather talk about a stranger's therapy session than deal with a silent Gen Z stare. It may also mesh better with more people's natural inclinations and personalities. Many neurodivergent people report small talk as feeling performative and draining, making social interactions even more difficult. And once they said it, many neurotypical people found they agreed. As a friend with autism put it, "It's hard enough to figure out what to say to you. Now I have to figure out fake stuff to say first." Plus, small talk can sometimes come across as fake, making you doubt the motives of the person speaking it. Lastly, science says ditching the small talk actually works. In another study, researchers put people into two groups, one that had strangers engage in shallow small talk and another where strangers had deep conversations. They asked the participants to rate how awkward the situation felt, and as it turns out, all the conversations ended up less awkward than expected. But the surprising part is that the biggest gap in expectation was in the group with deep conversations, meaning the conversations people were most afraid would go wrong actually went the most right. The risk paid off. The case for keeping small talk.
The one instance where my experiments went painfully awry was when I skipped the small talk with my new coworker and told her about my sketchy breakfast. She immediately redirected me back to small talk with, "So, I'm Jane. It's nice to meet you." And while my husband did answer me, he looked worried and asked if we could have a longer conversation. A little small talk prelude might have prevented his worry. Small talk exists for a reason, to bridge the gap between not conversing and conversing. There are so many factors that determine how people communicate, and small talk is a way to feel each other out first. This gives the conversation a better chance at being successful. To skip the small talk, you either have to ignore many of those factors or make some wild assumptions and hope you're right. People who say they don't like small talk because it feels fake, no one really cares how I'm doing, why do they even bother asking me, may not realize that the purpose of the small talk isn't the answer per se, but the interaction. And for people with neurodivergence or those who just struggle with conversing, small talk can be helpful by providing a predictable script and an on-ramp to a conversation, reducing overall anxiety. I think it's more anxiety-producing to have someone ask you a deep question out of the blue. Small talk can prevent a conversation from oversharing or veering into trauma dumping. Who hasn't had the acquaintance tell them something catastrophic and not know how to answer? My last case for small talk. Saying something, anything, is better than saying nothing. Small talk is designed to be a simple, bite-sized, recognizable way to connect, and we need that. We live in a world where we drive straight into our garages and close the doors without ever saying hi to a neighbor. When we are on social media for hours but are never social. Where we talk to people online but hardly ever do so in real life. People are lonely, and we need real in-person connections, even if that is just small talk. It depends who you're talking to. The need for small talk depends on a variety of factors. Relationship. If the person is a complete stranger, like a grocery bagger, then small talk really is the best option because you don't know anything about them and likely won't have further interaction. However, if you're speaking to your mom or your best friend, you can just answer the phone with, "I found a lump." Location. Small talk works best in light social situations in public, like a store, gym, church, or school. Workplaces often prefer efficiency and may prefer less small talk. However, there is also a place for small talk in more intimate settings like a first date or family reunion. Purpose. Ask yourself what the goal for the conversation is. Are you trying to have a brief positive interaction with a stranger? Feel out a connection with a potential friend or partner? Talk to an old friend? Small talk can be the entire interaction or the bridge that leads to something deeper. Topic. If you're delivering emergency information, skip the small talk and spit it out. If you're sharing bad or sad information, consider a few buffering sentences. If you're sharing something awesome, you can probably just blurt it out. If you're asking someone else a question, it's probably best to warm them up first. Age. Older people were taught that small talk was polite and expected, so not using any may come across as rude or jarring, even if you don't mean it that way. Similarly, many younger people find it off-putting, so if you're looking to connect, try following their conversational lead. The bottom line? Whether skipping the small talk comes across as rude or transactional depends mostly on your tone and your relationship with the other person. How much small talk is actually enough? The right amount of small talk is somewhere between zero and the whole conversation. The trick is to pay attention to the cues the other person has given you. If they seem like they're in a hurry or withdrawing, keep small talk to a minimum. If it seems like they need more time to warm up and feel comfortable talking, add in a little more. Small talk is a learned skill, and the more you do it, the better you'll get at spotting these cues. Again, this number depends heavily on the above factors. For instance, an informal LinkedIn poll found that 78% of professionals want small talk limited to under 2 minutes in meetings. In my opinion, a good rule of thumb across the spectrum of conversation types would be somewhere between 20 seconds and 5 minutes. How to skip small talk without being a jerk about it. My experiment showed me that there really isn't a smooth way to skip the small talk entirely.
People will generally roll with you, but come in right out of the gate with, "Barbarino, I need last quarter's numbers by 2 p.m. or "Your child can't read and needs a tutor," is going to feel aggressive to most people unless you temper it a little. So here's how to skip small talk the right way. Use a tiny bit of small talk. I know, but just the quick, "Hey, it's good to see you. How's it going?" is often enough. Keep your tone warm and polite. Use the pivot technique by bringing up a more casual but related topic, and then after a minute or two, pivot to the thing you really wanted to discuss. Check in with the other person regularly by watching for signs that they are uncomfortable or by asking them directly. Allow the other person to talk. Skipping small talk isn't an excuse to monologue at someone. The verdict. Skipping small talk isn't inherently rude. Small talk exists as an entry point to a conversation. And if you have a funnier, more interesting, or more relevant conversation starter, then by all means, use that. The difference between great conversationalist and rude jerk will be in your tone and care for the other person during the conversation. That said, it's also never rude to use a little bit of small talk to help everyone feel comfortable. So next time I see my gym friend, I'm going to go with, "Hey, how's your health these days? The testosterone injection still helping?" And that article was titled, "Is It Really Rude to Skip the Small Talk and Get Right to the Point?" by Charlotte Hilton Anderson. And that is all our time for Reader's Digest this week. I'm Connor for the Virginia Voice. This program is also available on demand at www.virginiavoice.org.

0: Can I do from here? If I flip. Oh no. Hello, and welcome to the. Okay. Where we will present a combined reading of the Sunday Virginian Pilot and Daily Press, dated Sunday, September 13th, 2026. Our audio reading programs are specifically designed for and primarily directed to people who are blind, visually impaired, or have other conditions preventing them from reading standard printed material. Our readers are volunteers. My name is Marisa, and my reading partner is Mara. And our first story today, on the front page, above the fold, is entitled, A Walk Becomes an Ordeal. Criminal prosecution debate arise after James City mom let her five-year-old walk alone. And it's by staff writer Peter Dujardin. Dateline James City. One morning in early June, Carrie Ann Parkinson and her five-year-old son Sam went out in their gated James City County neighborhood. They stopped at a pond so Sam could get off his bicycle to pick up goose feathers. When they got home, Sam put his bike away and came running back toward her. He wanted to walk back to the pond, about half a mile away, to collect more feathers. Parkinson told him, "That's fine," saying she would start lunch so it would be ready when he got back. She said he was happy and ready to go and just headed out. This was something that he was excited to do on his own, and he felt confident doing. And not only was he confident that he could do it, I was confident that he could do it. But Parkinson's decision has become the subject of a criminal prosecution, an intense community debate, and coverage in national news publications. In a criminal complaint filed 4 days after Sam's walk, a James City County police officer, J.W. Morris, wrote that letting the boy walk a half mile from home and in close proximity to a pond and several busy roads was a serious threat to his safety. Morris wrote that Parkinson repeatedly and affirmatively said she would continue letting Sam travel the neighborhood unattended and showed no acknowledgement that her omission placed the child in a potentially dangerous situation. A few days before the August 21st trial, a prosecutor offered Parkinson a chance at a withheld finding. In other words, if she acknowledged her conduct was wrong and accepted probation and stipulations by Child Protective Services, the charge would be dropped in a year. But Parkinson rejected that offer, saying the deal amounted to a guilty plea that directly violates her approach to parenting. She said, "I absolutely did not want to say for even a moment that letting Sam go on that little trip was a crime." Parkinson, 36, said she's used the same approach for 14 years of parenting, including with her three older children, ages 14, 12, and 7. Sam will turn 6 later this month. She said, "I feel absolutely convinced that it's an important way to raise my children, to create the sort of adults that we need in our society. There are so many other parents who need to know that parenting our children without fear is not a crime." At an August 21st hearing in Williamsburg, James City County Juvenile Court, Judge Brian Smalls found the evidence sufficient to find Parkinson guilty of contributing to the delinquency of a minor, a Class 1 misdemeanor. But Smalls said in a sentencing order that he sought to withhold the conviction, with the understanding that the matter would be dismissed after a year of deferment that included a probationary period. But Parkinson's attorney, Andrew Gordon, requested a guilty finding so that the matter could be appealed to circuit court, Smalls wrote. Smalls entered the guilty verdict. He gave Parkinson a 6-month jail term, all suspended, $101 in fines, and ordered compliance with CPS probationary conditions. The case is now on appeal. A jury trial on the same charge is scheduled for February 4th in Williamsburg, James City County Circuit Court. Parkinson said, "I think it will be really great to go on the record and put on a fantastic case and help other parents to be able to defend the right to raise our children the way we see fit." Commonwealth's attorney Nate Green, the top prosecutor for Williamsburg and James City County, said he stands by the prosecution but declined to comment on the details of the case. Parkinson is a mother of five, including the three older children, Sam, and the baby she delivered in late June. She holds an undergraduate degree in family science from Brigham Young University, adding that she worked for 3 years as a behavioral specialist in a youth treatment center and had a business as a parenting coach. In May, she received her law degree from William & Mary. Her husband, Dallin, is a mental health professional. "Over the past 3 years," Parkinson said, "the couple has granted all of their children a loose rein while living at Forest Colony, a large gated community off Long Hill Road." Indeed, June 5th wasn't the first time Sam had been off on his own, his mother said. He began riding his bike back from the Forest Colony tennis courts and pool area when he was four, and he's ridden past the pond innumerable times on his bike alone. Parkinson said, "I see my role as a mother as this incredibly noble calling of creating children who can someday be those competent, capable, happy adults. And if I am so scared of the unknown that I deny my children those opportunities, I have failed as a mother, and I have held my children back." Forest Colony, she said, is what Sam knew for 3 years of his life before the family moved to Fauquier County a couple of months back. She said, "We provided him a ton of exposure to this neighborhood. You know, this is where the turtles are, and that's the bridge over there. And you can't walk over there because it goes into people's backyards. And over there is where the blue heron lives." Apart from the goose feathers, the pond itself wasn't something that Sam, who often swam at the Ford's Colony pool, would have been attracted to, Parkinson said. "It's muddy near the edges, smells bad, and has algae. Besides, it's only a foot deep close for several feet into the water," she said. She added, "We've walked past that pond hundreds of times. But if Sam fell near the side of the water, he would simply have gotten back up. He can look at something that just is a little bit outside of his comfort zone and say, 'I can do that. I can stretch myself beyond what I'm capable of right now,'" Parkinson said. "That's how you build capable adults. They don't just spring into existence on their 18th birthdays." After Sam left the house and got to the pond on the morning of June 5th, a woman who lives in Ford's Colony saw the boy walking alone and grew concerned. She called security. According to Parkinson, a security guard found Sam and initially tried to get him into his truck. When Sam refused, the security guard walked him home. Parkinson said, "And on the way home, the security guard was lecturing Sam and telling him that he'd broken the rules and that I had broken the rules. And Sam was asking, 'Why can't I be out on my own?' And he said, 'Because there's bad people that will hurt you.' The security guard then knocked on Parkinson's door, explaining that a neighbor had called. 'I was upset because Sam looked upset. And I said, why did you bother him?' Parkinson and the security guard disagreed on whether Ford's Colony's Homeowners Association allows children to walk unattended in the neighborhood. Then the guard told her that if it's not a rule, then it's against the law. Parkinson said she replied, "No, it's not against the law. There's no minimum age at which children can be alone in Virginia." The guard said he needed to call the police. Parkinson said she replied, "Go for it." She closed the door, thinking the police would have better things to do. But a James City County police officer came knocking soon thereafter. In the criminal complaint, Morris described Parkinson as less than cooperative, saying she would not talk to him and "shut the door in my face." He also said Parkinson would not initially provide her identification to either Morris or Child Protective Services. Morris wrote that Parkinson's husband, Dallin, initially appeared cooperative after he drove up. Dallin said he understood the concern about Sam walking alone near the pond, but his demeanor changed after he went inside with a couple coming outside together and insisting there was nothing wrong with what had happened. About that time, two CPS workers, called to the home by Morris, were also on the scene. Parkinson said of the CPS employees, "They were just insisting five is too young. They said a five-year-old can never be alone. Maybe in your yard, but a five-year-old can't go beyond the boundaries of their yard at any time for any reason." The police officers and CPS workers were outside the family's home for about 3 hours, Parkinson said. CPS workers wanted to talk with Sam, wanted to search the home on the spot, wanted the names of all the other children, and wanted her to sign a parenting plan. Parkinson said, "And we refused. We said, no, we're not going to do that." The couple ended up providing their identities and Sam's identity. She said, "They left, and we thought it was over." But nearly 2 weeks later, on June 18th, Parkinson was at home studying for the bar exam when two James City County police officers knocked on the door. They told Dallin they had a warrant for his wife's arrest. Parkinson said, "I went to the door, and I was just shaking," saying the officers handed her the warrant. She said, "I couldn't process what I was reading." Parkinson, 9 months pregnant at the time, was not taken into custody, but given a summons to appear in court later. A few days after that, Parkinson said she and her husband got a letter from CPS saying the agency was opening an investigation into the family. The Parkinson's lawyer worked it out so that a required home visit would occur after she gave birth. When that visit took place, she said, CPS stayed only for 15 minutes and saw that Sam had a bedroom. But in early August, CPS sent Parkinson a letter saying the child neglect allegation against her was substantiated and that she would be placed on the child abuse registry for 7 years. The criminal trial, separate from the CPS's administrative action, went forward August 21st. Before trial, Parkinson said her lawyer expressed confidence the matter would be dismissed. At the hearing, the security guard, police officers, and CPS workers testified for the prosecution, including testimony that drivers often speed on the road near the pond. About 55,000 vehicles a month travel through Ford's Colony. Parkinson and her friend testified about Sam's capabilities. Her lawyer, Gordon, told the judge that Virginia law leaves it to the parents to decide if children are capable of navigating the things around them. Before issuing his guilty verdict, Judge Small said he would have liked to hear about Sam's capabilities from someone other than Parkinson and her friend. Now the jury trial is scheduled to take up the matter in February. Parkinson said, "I have seen what happens when parents are too afraid to let their children venture into the world. It's not good for the parents, and it's not good for the kids. I feel that would be the greater negligence, to say, oh, our neighborhood is too dangerous for you. You better not venture out at all. No, we've taught him exactly how to encounter his neighborhood. It's really a parent's prerogative to determine what a child is capable of."
1: Okay, also on the front page, from an outhouse to the courthouse, Johnny Morrison broke barriers to become one of Virginia's longest sitting judges. And this is by staff writer Nori Labengrub. During the summer of Johnny Morrison's junior year at Washington and Lee University, while working at a Norfolk shipyard, he was arrested alongside two friends when leaving a Norfolk nightclub. One of them had fought with a white man on the street on their way there, Morrison said, and a police officer took all three of them to jail. In an interview with a detective, Morrison was accused of robbery and assault and battery. "I knew we were innocent," he said. The next morning, Morrison stepped into a courtroom for the first time. His charges were dismissed, but Morrison said the experience, quote, "opened my eyes about how people can easily get caught up in the system." Morrison was the third of seven children, born to a chef father and a homemaker mother from Greensville, North Carolina. Neither parent finished high school. He lived there till age three when his family left for Virginia in search of better economic opportunities. Morrison's first home in Portsmouth was in Lincolnsville, and, like many around them, did not have indoor plumbing or central heat. Morrison said it was his and his brother's job every morning to retrieve pots used by the family overnight and dump them into an outhouse. He said his father suffered from alcohol abuse and was abusive to his mother. Quote, "I did not want to see it anymore," Morrison said. "We told him if you hit her again, we were going to kill him." He said, recalling fighting his father with his older brother. Morrison was in second grade when his family moved to Ida Barber. At the time, it was the city's largest public housing project. A year later, his father left his mother. She raised Morrison and his siblings with the support of welfare in a home that, despite Ida Barber's notoriety for poor maintenance, had indoor plumbing and heat. Morrison said, "We thought we had died and gone to heaven." Since childhood, Morrison worked before school and past sunset after school. He started with shining shoes and later stocked shelves, waited on customers, and delivered groceries for mom-and-pop grocery stores, some of which were demolished after 1960 for the construction of the interstate. Morrison said he paused his work one high school summer to play running back and defensive back for IC Norcom's football team, but before the school year began, Coach Horace Savage did him a favor. Quote, "He cut me." Counselors and teachers at Norcom, Morrison said, encouraged him to take classes that would land him a job at the shipyard. And for his first 2 years, he did so. But after reading Man-Child in the Promised Land by Claude Brown, the story of a black boy growing up in the projects without a father who changed his life, Morrison decided to change his too. He said, "I saw myself in him. I wanted to go to college." Morrison spent summers taking math and science courses, graduating from Norcom in 1970 in both its vocational and academic tracks. His grades and test scores earned him acceptance at several schools, including Harvard, the University of Virginia, and Washington and Lee University, where he was offered a scholarship. Staff at Norcom, Morrison said, quote, "told me I shouldn't go there, Washington and Lee, because it was all male, white, and rich," end quote. His teachers cautioned him that his background meant he could not make it. Morrison said, "the more I heard that, the more I was determined to prove them wrong." In August 1970, Morris caught a Greyhound bus to Lexington. He said it was a culture shock seeing the mountains for the first time. He was among the first 15 African-American students to both study and live at the all-men university. 4 years before him, the school had admitted its first black undergraduate who transferred out a year later. The university's first two black students were 2 years ahead of Morrison, and they lived off-campus because the on-campus housing had yet to be integrated. Morrison said the university did not have a black faculty or staff member except for a secretary in the financial services office who, quote, "became a second mother to us." Some professors, Morrison said, voiced opposition to his and his black peers' attendance. At every football and basketball game's halftime, the school's pep band would play Dixie. The experiences, among others, moved Morrison and his black peers to form the Student Association for Black Unity to address the needs of black students on campus and the black community in Lexington. The association demanded the attention of the university's athletic director and dean, conversations that did not bring change, Morrison said. For several hours in their freshman year, Morrison and his peers sat in the hallway outside the president's office till he showed up and met with them. They were granted funding to host a Black Culture Week at the chapel where Robert E. Lee and his horse are buried, and the university hired a black counselor, Morrison said. In his sophomore year, Morrison's roommate set him up on a blind date with Cynthia Payton, a student at an all-women university in Roanoke. Payton was sitting on his bed waiting for a man, quote, named Shot, when Morrison walked in. "I'm Shot," Morrison told her, a nickname that stuck from playing basketball left-handed with friends in Ida Barber. "And I don't know anything about a date with you," he said. Together, they shared a box of Kraft macaroni and cheese and a smoked sausage before watching a football game after halftime, quote, "so he wouldn't have to buy me a ticket," Cynthia Morrison said jokingly of her husband's frugality. Morrison, a political science major, was admitted to several graduate school programs in his senior year and chose to stay at Washington and Lee. He was one of three black law students in his class. Johnny and Cynthia Morrison married in August 1976. Cynthia Morrison said she gifted him a Virginia State Bar prep course for Christmas and a Timex watch, which he used to pass the bar exam a year later. She also helped him land a job with the U.S. Department of Labor in D.C., but Johnny Morrison told her he wanted to raise a family in Portsmouth. She said, "You talk about this city to this man. The only place he ever wanted to be was Portsmouth." Morrison said, "Never did I think I was going to be a prosecutor." But after a year at Roanoke's Legal Aid Society, he took a job as an assistant Commonwealth attorney in Norfolk. He said, "I knew that a prosecutor that was fair could have a tremendous impact." Morrison was elected as the first black Commonwealth attorney in Hampton Roads in 1981, and a decade later became the first black male judge in Portsmouth Circuit Court. As Commonwealth's attorney, Morris said the police chief and some detectives were not fans of his. There were times when he allowed people accused of low-level burglaries to take plea agreements that required they get a job instead of spend time incarcerated. Morrison said, "I'm here to obtain the ends of justice, and sometimes justice necessitates taking everything into consideration, including someone taking care of his or her family." A defense attorney of 50 years and friend of the Morrisons, Sterling Weaver, said he was defending a known drug dealer in Morrison's courtroom when the judge learned that prosecutors were using a confidential informant who had lied. Morrison dismissed the drug dealer's case, as well as 25 others in which the confidential informant was used, Weaver said. "That is a judge who is interested in fairness." Morrison's daughter Camille said, "He taught us to treat the person who took out the trash the same as the President of the United States." She said, "He's really grateful. He wakes up each day thinking it's a gift from God." Over his 35 years serving as a Portsmouth judge, among the longest careers in the state's history, Morrison developed and presided over the city's first recovery court to divert those accused of committing nonviolent crimes associated with a dependency on drugs or alcohol away from incarceration and into behavioral health and addiction treatment and employment. Terry Crummett, Morrison's secretary of over a decade, said she never disagreed with a decision he made. Recovery court graduates from as far as 20 years back regularly returned to court to thank Morrison and encourage the program's current participants, she said. Morrison said, "We always needed somebody in the position to be fair and not to judge people based on their race, ethnicity, gender, or economic background. That's what I thought I could bring to Portsmouth because not too many judges or prosecutors had the background I had growing up." On September 4th, Portsmouth unveiled a portrait of Morrison in his judge's robes, which will be hung in courtroom 4, where he sat until his retirement in December. Speaker Bobby Scott of the Virginia House of Delegates said while addressing a crowd at the portrait's unveiling, "Everyone who enters this courtroom will ask, who was that?" Scott, Morrison's neighbor since 2005, said the one thing he doted on more than his two daughters was his flowers. Three times a year, he spotted Morrison on his knees planting a truckload in his yard. Nights at Morrison's kitchen table was where he learned political strategy, Scott said, and when Morrison faced kidney failure, Scott donated his kidney to him. Speaking at the portrait unveiling, Morrison said, "I went from the outhouse to the courthouse. But if not for the whole Portsmouth community, I would not be here."
0: Well, that's a great story. And our third article on today's front page of the combined Virginian Pilot and Daily Press for Sunday, September 13th, 2026, is entitled, "Quiet Hurricane Season is on Record Track. Experts tie El Nino to lack of major storms forming in Atlantic." And this is by Seth Borenstein of the Associated Press. "The Atlantic is quiet, record quiet. This hurricane season, thanks to an enormous El Niño that crushes storms before they get going. No Atlantic hurricanes have formed this year, and none are likely to form for at least another week, even though this would normally be the peak of the season, according to the National Hurricane Center in Miami. Only five relatively weak and brief tropical storms have spun up this season. The Atlantic hurricane season ends November 30th. On Saturday, 2026 set a record for the longest a season has begun without a storm that has reached winds of 74 miles per hour to qualify as a hurricane, at least in the satellite era, said Nick Novella, a meteorologist at the government's Weather Prediction Center. Before the 1950s, there were a few years where no hurricanes were recorded this late in the season, but meteorologists don't trust those records because ocean monitoring wasn't complete. Overall hurricane activity, using a measurement that factors in the number of storms, their strength, and how long they last, is also at a post-1950 record low, according to Colorado State University hurricane expert Phil Klotzbach. Storm activity in the Atlantic is only 7% of normal for this time of year, he said. People shouldn't let down their guard because it just takes one storm, even during an El Niño, to be catastrophic. Several experts pointed to 1992, which kicked off late but nastily with devastating Hurricane Andrew. Kristen Corbusiero, an atmospheric science professor at the University at Albany in New York, said, "It's really staggering just how inhospitable the Atlantic is to anything that could form a tropical cyclone right now. Anything that tries to form is just getting this triple whammy of winds that decapitate a storm, dry air that starves it, and downward pushing winds that basically stomp it." Those three forces are classic impacts of El Niño, the natural and temporary warming of parts of the equatorial Pacific that warps and warms weather worldwide, five experts told the Associated Press. Klotzbach said, "It's just hammering the Atlantic. It's just impressive. We haven't even had anything really even close to a hurricane." The biggest El Niño effect in the Atlantic is record-strong wind shear, which is when strong easterly winds hit a storm system at low levels, while strong westerly winds push it the other way at upper altitudes. Corbusiero said, "The result is that they tear apart the storm." In the area between Africa and the Caribbean, where the strongest storms normally form and head west, that wind shear is about 45 miles per hour more than what a tropical cyclone can withstand, Corbusiero said. "That's an unheard of level. Their heads are cut off before they even have a chance," said University of Miami hurricane expert Brian McNulty. The one area where wind shear hasn't been high has been the Gulf of Mexico, and those storms tend to really get going later in the season. So there could still be some strong ones coming to that region, Corbusiero and others warned. Along with the dry air that starves the storm, African dust is choking it, and there are fewer seeds of stormy weather that could develop. All classic El Niño signs, the experts said. And in the Atlantic, high pressure is pushing the air downward, which also hinders storms from forming, they said. This is all despite warm waters. The world's oceans have been at record heat for 100 days that normally feed storms. It shows the power of El Niño to overcome that, Klotzbach said. The trouble is the Atlantic waters, while warm, haven't warmed up nearly as quickly as the atmosphere above, which got hotter quickly as part of El Niño, said Massachusetts Institute of Technology meteorology professor Kerry Emanuel. His research found what matters more than just the water temperature is the difference in temperature between the air and the water. Because hurricanes are powered by the flow of heat from the ocean to the air, the higher that is, the less storm activity there will be. The waters of the Atlantic are a few months behind the atmosphere in feeling the El Niño effect. But next year, as the El Niño winds down and cools closer to normal, the warm water will persist, which will increase the odds for next season to be extra busy, Emmanuel said. Just as El Niño traditionally dampens Atlantic hurricane season, it tends to rev up tropical cyclone activity in the Pacific with moist air and little wind shear. And so far this year, storm activity in the eastern Pacific is nearly double normal, with hurricanes lasting much longer than usual. In the central Pacific, activity is about 40% more than normal. Klotzbach said, "It's just a party out there, one right after the other in the eastern Pacific." While the Atlantic has had only 5 small tropical storms, there have been 16 named storms in the eastern Pacific and 20 in the central Pacific. Hawaii has been hit twice. El Niño tends to push storms farther west than other years, Corbusiero said. Because scientists have long known about El Niño's effects on storm activity in both oceans, forecasters months ago predicted a slow Atlantic hurricane season. McNulty said, "I don't think anyone really foresaw it being this quiet. This is quite remarkable."
1: Okay. First responder prep classes to get a facelift. Virginia Beach schools will see programs for firefighting and law enforcement by staff writer John Busby. 2 new programs will replace the classes that have for decades trained high school students to become first responders. The school district's public safety classes will be replaced by specific firefighting and law enforcement pathways beginning fall 2027. Sarah Lockett, Director of Technical and Career Education for the school district, said she anticipates the more rigorous classes will strengthen the partnerships with the city's fire department, police department, and sheriff's office. The classes come with built-in career opportunities for eligible participants, she said, such as making $22 an hour aiding patrols or being primed for hiring for the sheriff's office for a job that pays $58,000 a year upon graduation. Lockett said student and industry feedback suggests the need to split these topics into 2 standalone programs. This split will pave the way for deep partnerships. The courses are available for 11th and 12th grade students. Class sizes are capped at 20. Both pathways are meant to be taken in a 2-class sequence, and instruction lasts twice as long as ordinary class hours. Students may have the opportunity to earn college credit for completion of relevant exercises and can obtain state-level credentials. In the law enforcement classes, the students will learn to navigate the law, investigate a crime scene, understand the court system, develop policing skills, and how to act as a corrections officer. In the firefighting classes, students will learn how to administer first aid, use firefighting equipment, understand the science of fire spread and about building construction, how to extract those in need, and learn hazmat protocol. Dylan Dextrador, Battalion Chief of the Virginia Beach Fire Training Bureau, said he expects students who finish the program will be better positioned for essential jobs in the community that can prove stressful and physically demanding. He said students now have a straight line, goal, and a path. They know what they want to do. It's now more achievable for them to get that greater outcome. That's cool.
0: Very exciting. Yes. And this next article is entitled, State Updates Food Allergen List Establishment Guidance. It's by Charlotte Renee Woods of Virginia Mercury. Sesame has now been added to the state's major food allergen list, the Virginia Department of Health announced, along with several regulation updates and revamped guidance for food establishments that took effect on Thursday. The ingredient joins finfish, crustacean shellfish, tree nuts, milk, peanuts, soy, wheat, and eggs as items that restaurants, food trucks, and other food vendors must disclose in packaged and unpacked items on their menus for consumers' awareness. Businesses are not required to reprint existing menus and can offer a standalone handout or a QR code so customers can access the information. The protocols stem from the most recent food code update from the United States Food and Drug Administration, a mandate last revised in 2022. Brookie Crawford, a communications manager with VDH, explained that implementing FDA food code updates takes time because they must go through an executive branch review and then to the General Assembly. Virginia's last food code update was in 2021 and aligned with the 2017 FDA food code. The federal code is updated every 4 years. Beyond adopting the latest federal guidance, VDH is also in the process of implementing new state laws that build on food safety protocols. House Bill 373 by Delegate Marty Martinez, Democrat Loudoun, and Senate Bill 248 by Senator Kanan Srinivasan, Democrat Loudoun, will require VDH to post guidance in multiple languages on its website for restaurant staff who encounter customers with food allergies. The measure will also require restaurants to post signage or update menus to include the phrase, "If you have a food allergy, please notify us," in multiple languages. When implemented, VDH will provide a sign that establishments can use, though they can also create their own sign. Additionally, SB 183 by Senator Angelia Williams Graves, Democrat of Norfolk, is meant to enhance transparency about food safety for people with allergies or sensitivities that order carryout of delivery items. The law directs the State Health Board to promote regulations requiring restaurants that alter or substitute food due to consumer-identified food allergies or sensitivities to place an identifying marker on items that have been altered. Though the legislation officially became law on July 1st, implementing the requirements from the state lawmakers will take time, and VDH anticipates the new regulations taking effect in 2027. Crawford said, "Agency staff are actively working on proposed regulations and will be convening a public stakeholder group of industry and public representatives shortly to gather feedback on language."
1: So now we are over to the opinion section of the paper, and we start with our views. Looking back, looking forward, Congress should revisit, rethink, and revise several post-9/11 reforms. In the aftermath of the 2001 terrorist attacks, Americans demanded answers. How did 19 men, many of whom were known to intelligence officials, carry out an audacious operation that murdered nearly 3,000 people, demolished the World Trade Center, and severely damaged the Pentagon? A bipartisan commission of 10 members of Congress spent 2 years investigating before releasing a comprehensive report in 2004 with many of those answers. It spelled out the failures of communication, cooperation, trust, and imagination that allowed terrorists to succeed and proposed reforms intended to close loopholes, streamline responsibility, and bolster national security. Yet 25 years later, some of those suggestions have yet to be fully implemented, as spelled out in a new U.S. House report, while others put in place need reconsideration and repeal. Federal lawmakers have a duty to the victims and all Americans to use this anniversary to examine those efforts, deciding how best to protect both the homeland and our liberty. The 9/11 Commission report remains an indispensable narrative about what happened 25 years ago when the nation was attacked by 19 al-Qaeda operatives. It traces the history of al-Qaeda's determination to strike the United States and the intelligence and security gaps the terrorists exploited to carry out their murderous plot. It offered a series of policy recommendations and government reforms intended to strengthen national security, reorganize large sections of federal operations around counterterrorist principles, and wage a sustained campaign against stateless terrorist organizations that threatened American lives. Some of these are part of the firmament now. Congress consolidated 22 agencies and departments into the Department of Homeland Security prior to the report's release, and it has remade how Washington administers a host of security and safety functions. The report also led directly to lawmakers establishing the Office of the Director of National Intelligence to streamline information gathering and sharing among intelligence agencies. A report released last month by the House Permanent Select Committee on Intelligence praises many of those efforts, but highlights the fact that several proposals suggested by the 9/11 Commission have yet to be implemented. It offered 20 recommendations, building on the Commission's work, that Congress and the intelligence community should put into practice. Not only is that worth doing, despite the challenge posed in a fractured political environment to build bipartisan support, but federal lawmakers have a duty to consider the scope of post-9/11 reforms being

0: and the intelligence community should put into practice. Not only is that worth doing, despite the challenge posed in a fractured political environment to build bipartisan support, but federal lawmakers have a duty to consider the scope of post-9/11 reforms beyond intelligence. The Department of Homeland Security is a perfect example. Born from the belief that agency consolidation would improve accountability and reduce redundancy in federal operations, critics at the time worried that putting so much responsibility into one department could cause more problems than it would solve. Those concerns were pushed aside in the aftermath of the attacks and the urgency to both respond to emerging threats and bolster domestic security. Jay Johnson, DHS security under President Barack Obama, is among those who believe that DHS has become bloated and unwieldy. In a piece for the nonprofit publication Lawfare, published Friday, he argues a model used by the United Kingdom, France, and others that have, quote, a cabinet-level ministry for public safety distinct from the Justice Ministry, which oversees national law enforcement, security, and immigration, end quote, would improve effectiveness and ensure better oversight. Johnson notes that many federal agencies outside of DHS have law enforcement components that would be better under one umbrella, that the Federal Emergency Management Agency is among those agencies that should be independent, and that Americans' civil liberties are given short shrift within Washington's third largest cabinet department. These reforms and others are wholly worth considering, and the 25th anniversary of the 9/11 attacks is the perfect opportunity for the nation to review, rethink, and redesign how to best address both safety and security. While any such effort would be an incredibly heavy lift, federal officials now have the benefit of decades of evidence of what works and what does not. They must summon both the courage and political will to act and have a duty to do so.
1: And now, still on the opinion pages, but from other voices, we have one entitled Virginia's Seat at the Table Matters More Than Ever. And it's by guest columnist U.S. Representative Rob Whitman, who has represented Virginia's 1st Congressional District since 2007. A Republican from Montrose, he serves as vice chairman of the House Armed Services Committee. America is entering one of the most consequential periods for our national defense in decades. We face a rapidly modernizing China, continued threats from Russia, Iran, and North Korea, increasingly sophisticated unmanned systems, strained munitions stockpiles, and a defense industrial base that must be able to produce at the speed and scale modern warfare demands. Congress is responding. The House passed Fiscal Year 2027 National Defense Authorization Act authorizes $1.14 trillion dollars in defense funding as our nation considers even greater investments in rebuilding our military and defense industrial base. For Virginia, these decisions are particularly important. Our Commonwealth is one of the centers of American national defense. In fiscal year 2024 alone, Virginia received $76.2 billion in Department of Defense spending, the highest total of any state in America. The Department of Defense also ranked Virginia among the states where defense spending has the greatest impact on the state economy. Direct department spending in Virginia accounted for 10% of Virginia's GDP in 2024, with even more economic activity being generated by the countless companies throughout the Commonwealth supporting defense efforts. Those numbers represent much more than federal spending. They represent the men and women who serve our country. They represent shipbuilders and engineers, welders and machinists, scientists and software developers. They represent military families, small businesses, and communities whose economies are intertwined with the mission of defending our nation. That is why Virginia's voice in Congress matters. I have the privilege of serving as Vice Chairman of the House Armed Services Committee,

0: and chairman of its Tactical Air and Land Forces Subcommittee. As subcommittee chairman, I help oversee an extensive portfolio that includes aircraft, missiles, ammunition, tanks, tactical missile defense, and many of the capabilities our service members will depend upon on tomorrow's battlefield. But our goal cannot simply be to spend more money. The measure of a defense budget is not how much money Washington spends. It is how much combat capability we deliver to the men and women we send into harm's way. That means rebuilding munitions inventories and production capacity. It means modernizing aging facilities and the industrial base that supports our military. It means bringing innovative technologies into the force faster instead of allowing promising capabilities to spend years trapped in the procurement process. And it means demanding accountability for programs that are late, over budget, or failing to provide the readiness our warfighters deserve. These are issues I have made central to my work on the Armed Services Committee. Earlier this year, our Tactical Air and Land Forces Subcommittee examined how to increase the capacity and modernize the Army's organic industrial base after recent conflicts exposed serious vulnerabilities in our ability to rapidly replenish munitions and expand production. We also can't forget the most critical component of our military readiness, the people. Our military cannot remain the world's best fighting force if service members and their families cannot find adequate housing, childcare, health care, or the quality of life they deserve. Investments in platforms and weapons must be accompanied by investments in the people responsible for operating and maintaining them. Virginians understand these issues because national defense is not an abstraction here. It is part of the fabric of communities across our Commonwealth. The decisions Congress makes over the next several years will determine whether the United States can deter conflict, whether our industrial base can support a prolonged crisis, whether we can field new technology faster than our adversaries, and whether the men and women serving our nation have what they need to return home safely. Virginia deserves a strong voice when those decisions are made. I will continue working to ensure that voice is heard, and that every defense dollar we invest strengthens America's security, supports our warfighters, and builds the military capabilities our nation actually needs.
1: Okay, the next other voice is by Elise Middlebrooks, guest columnist. She's of Yorktown. She's a federal employee, mother of two, military spouse of 16 years, and she co-founded HER, H-E-R, Influence at the Table, a Hampton Roads network connecting career-focused women. Are we helping military spouses build careers or find jobs? Hampton Roads is one of the most military-connected regions in the country. Military families work here, raise children here, volunteer here, and contribute to the local economy. But I keep coming back to a question I do not think we ask enough. Are we helping military spouses build careers, or are we mostly helping them find their next job? I ask this as a military spouse who has spent more than a decade rebuilding a career through PCS moves, an overseas assignment, corporate opportunities, entrepreneurship, and federal service. More than once, a promising opportunity has required relocating to a larger corporate market or company headquarters. For most professionals, relocating for promotion is a career decision. For a military spouse, it often is not. Military orders determine where our families live. Helping spouses get jobs matters, but having a job is not the same as building a career. A military spouse can be employed and still be underemployed, have years of experience but no path to the next level, or find themselves starting over after another move. When my family moved to Japan, I had to rethink what my career could look like. I moved into an operations leadership role with a military-serving nonprofit supporting programs across the Asia-Pacific region. Later, I participated in a military spouse corporate fellowship with a telecommunications company because I wanted to return to strategic marketing. On the final day of my fellowship, the company announced major layoffs. Members of my team were affected, and marketing opportunities were tied to headquarters. Those experiences made me stronger, but my career has rarely moved in a straight line. The same is true for many military spouses. We are often praised for being adaptable and resilient. Those qualities are real. But sometimes I wonder whether we celebrate the reinvention without asking why spouses have to do so much of it. Hampton Roads has an opportunity to change that conversation. SHRM Foundation research found that 77% of HR professionals said hiring military spouses appealed to their organizations, but only 13% said their organizations were effective at it. Among organizations that had employed military spouses, 64% had no specific retention strategy. The interest is there. What is often missing is the infrastructure to help spouses stay and grow. Employers understandably wonder how long a military spouse will remain in the area. But perhaps we should turn that question around. What is the employer willing to do to keep that employee? Could there be a remote option when orders change, an internal transfer, a clearer path to advancement? We may also need to look at non-linear resumes differently. A military spouse whose career spans industries, locations, and organizations may look unconventional on paper, but that does not mean they lack focus. Often it means they have learned to adapt, lead through change, and keep moving forward. This is not just a military family issue. When an experienced military spouse cannot find a path forward in Hampton Roads, the region risks losing talent. Instead of asking only how do we help their spouse find a job, employers and regional leaders should ask, what would it take for this person to build a career here? And when military orders take that family elsewhere, what would it take for us to keep that talent? Military families will continue to move, but every move should not require a military spouse to start from the beginning. Hampton Roads has the military connection, employers, and community infrastructure to become a national model for what military spouse career mobility can look like. Helping a military spouse find the next job is important. Helping that spouse build a career that can keep moving forward is the bigger opportunity.
0: And the third other voice in today's paper is entitled Portsmouth Festival Aims to Boost Public's Anti-Violence Efforts. And it's by guest columnist Serena Mann. And Serena Mann of Portsmouth is founder and president of IMPACT, that's I-M-P-A-C-T, and project manager of the Safe and Sound Collaborative Network, working with community partners to connect under-resourced communities with resources and collaborative solutions addressing the root causes of violence and instability. Portsmouth Police Chief Stephen Jenkins recently challenged all of us to think differently about public safety, saying, "We can't arrest our way to safer communities." He is right. Law enforcement plays a critical role in keeping our communities safe, but police officers cannot solve poverty. They cannot arrest away trauma, create jobs, strengthen struggling families, or ensure that every young person has a mentor, opportunity, and hope for the future. That responsibility belongs to all of us. If we want safer communities, we must become as committed to preventing violence as we are to responding after it happens. That philosophy is at the heart of the Safe and Sound Collaborative Network, an initiative of individuals making positive, active change together, IMPACT, IMPACT. Safe and Sound brings organizations together around four interconnected pillars: financial, physical, emotional, and spiritual well-being. Our goal is to increase the capacity of organizations doing on-the-ground work while connecting residents to resources that strengthen families and communities. Violence rarely begins at the moment a crime occurs. Before the police sirens, there may be a family struggling financially, a child experiencing trauma, a teenager without positive outlets, an adult unable to find employment, or someone facing an emotional crisis without support. Those circumstances do not excuse criminal behavior. Accountability matters. But accountability and prevention are not competing ideas. We need both. That is why we created the Beats and Pedals Festival, taking place September 18th to the 20th at Portside Park in Portsmouth. Our goal is simple but intentional: to use music and movement to unify our community to fight back against crime and violence. Music has the power to bring people together across generations, neighborhoods, and backgrounds. Movement allows us to put that unity into action. Through biking, walking, rolling, dancing, wellness, and worship, we are creating opportunities for people to connect around a shared commitment to peace. Importantly, this is not the work of one organization. More than 40 organizations from different parts of Hampton Roads are coming together to make Beats and Pedals successful. They share a belief that safer communities require collaboration. That may be one of the most important stories behind the festival. Too often, organizations doing incredible work operate separately while serving many of the same families. Safe and Sound is working to change that. When organizations share relationships, resources, and knowledge, we can reach people earlier and create stronger systems of support before families reach a crisis. Beats and Pedals will bring together economic empowerment, entrepreneurship, community resources, family engagement, health and wellness, faith, physical activity, and entertainment. Pedaling for Peace will bring residents together to bike, walk, and roll as a visible demonstration against crime and violence. But the most important moments may not happen on a stage. They may happen when a parent discovers a resource that can help their family. A young person meets a mentor. An entrepreneur makes a connection. Or two organizations discover they can accomplish more together than separately. That is community violence prevention. We cannot place the entire responsibility for public safety on law enforcement while standing on the sidelines waiting for officers to solve problems that began long before a 911 call. Safer communities require police, but they also require parents, educators, businesses, churches, nonprofits, health professionals, elected leaders, and residents. Beats and Pedals will not end violence in 3 days, but it can build relationships, connect resources, and remind residents that we are not powerless. Every organization that joins us, every pedal pushed, every step taken, and every beat played carries the same message. We are stronger when we move together. Jenkins is right. We cannot arrest our way to safer communities. We have to build them together.
1: That sounds awesome. Okay, so just a reminder, you're listening to a combined presentation of the Sunday Virginian Pilot and Daily Press here on the WHRO Voice. And we are moving on to the obituaries. I will be reading the obituaries from the Virginian Pilot, and then Marisa will read those from the Daily Press. Courtney Baldwin Rahl, R-A-H-L, died on August 27th on her 45th birthday. She was born on August 27th, 1981, in Morristown, New Jersey. She was a graduate of Nansemond Suffolk Academy, and she attended High Point University. She enjoyed a career in child care, and she was an avid crafter. She survived by her parents, Lindsay and Craig Rahl of Chesapeake, and her children, Tyson and Brooklyn Miller, both of Chesapeake. She's also survived by her brother and his wife and their children, and lots of extended family and friends. The family will receive friends on Sunday afternoon, September 20th, from 1:30 to 2:20 at the Chapel of Oman Funeral Home and Cremation Service on Cedar Road in Chesapeake, and a celebration of Courtney's life will follow at 2:30. The family welcomes messages and condolences at www.omen.com. Sharon Marie Johnson died on September 5th. The visitation will be September 14th from 5 to 7 p.m. at Graham Funeral Home. This is in Chesapeake. Then the service will be the following day, September 15th, at the funeral home at 11 a.m. And you can visit grahamfuneralhome.com for more info. That's Graham, G-R-A-H-A-M, and then spell out funeralhome.com. Anglia Blythe Wilson of Smithfield died August 7th. Services will be held later, privately. Condolences may be registered at R. W. Baker, F as in funeral, H as in home, .com. Elizabeth Ann Farrell died August 12th. The service will be actually in the spring on May. In May 2027 at South Hill Cemetery in Ithaca, New York. You can get more information at Neptune Cremation of Virginia, with Virginia written out, .com. 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Thomas Nelson Sanderlin III was 83 when he died July 27th. He was born in 1943 in Norfolk, Virginia. He was a devoted father and husband to his late wife, Patricia Sanderlin. They were married for 36 years. He survived by his daughter and her family, his son and his wife, and his wife's family, child and family. A private celebration of Tom and Pat's lives will be held at a later date. You can see the full obituary also at NeptuneSociety.com. NeptuneSociety.com, and then you can look under obituaries and Thomas Sanderlin. Louis Paul DiMartino died September 1st at the age of 62. You can see his full obituary and offer condolences at vacremationsociety.com. Richard Thomas Vaughn was 79 years old when he died September 8th. He was born March 30th, 1947. He was a Vietnam veteran, and he retired from the Norfolk Naval Shipyard after 38 years of service. He loved football and NASCAR and talking with his buddies at 7-Eleven over morning coffee. He survived by his loving wife of 54 years, Penny, his son, Brandon, two grandchildren, Jacob and Rylan. Graveside service will be held at 2 p.m. on Saturday, September 19th at Greenlawn Memorial Gardens in Chesapeake. And condolences can be made at StertevantFuneralHome.com, and that's spelled S as in Sarah, T as in Tom, U R T as in Tom, E V as in Victor, A N as in Nancy, T as in Tom, FuneralHome.com. William Paul Burke Jr. was 79 when he died September 9th. He's from Suffolk. He was born April 10th, 1947, in Lynchburg, Virginia. He was an Air Force veteran, and he retired after 31 years as a firefighter for the Norfolk Naval Shipyard. He leaves behind his loving wife of 43 years, Suzette, his daughter, son, daughter-in-law, and also his beloved pets. A memorial service will take place 11 a.m. Tuesday, September 15th at Sturtevant Funeral Home, the Bennett's Creek Chapel, with a reception to follow at Creekside Event Center. You can get more information at sturtevantfuneralhome.com, S-T-U-R-T-E-V, as in Victor, A, N as in Nancy, T as in Tom, funeralhome.com. George R. DeGaroff was 93 when he died on September 2nd. He was born April 5th, 1933, in Holyoke, Massachusetts. He and his wife, Pauline Fleury, married on April 24th, 1954, and they shared 72 years of marriage. That's amazing. Raising 8 children, 5 boys and 3 girls. He joined the U.S. Navy in 1952 and was a hospital corpsman. Then he transferred to the U.S. Naval Hospital, Portsmouth, and he served in the Navy for 10 years and was a plank owner of the USS Enterprise. After his honorable discharge, he worked as a lab tech at Maryview Hospital and then became the supervisor of general maintenance at Portsmouth Terminals Incorporated and was promoted to Norfolk International Terminals. He was busy. He coached Little League baseball, football, and soccer, served as a Cub Scout leader, volunteered at church. He was predeceased by his eldest son. He's survived by his beloved wife of 72 years, Pauline, their children, and all their families, his 98-year-old sister, and lots of grandchildren and lots of great-grandchildren. A celebration of life for George will be Sunday, September 27th at 11 a.m. at R.W. Baker & Company Funeral Home in the North Suffolk Chapel on Lee Farm Lane in Suffolk. And then a reception will follow from noon to 2 p.m. In lieu of flowers, the family asks that you consider a donation to Oasis Social Ministry. And you can see the full obituary at R.W. Baker, F as in funeral, H as in home.com. Claire L. Danner died August 5th. She was born in Buffalo, New York on October 22nd, 1935. She was predeceased by her husband Charles and son Jeffrey. She was a past regional president of Gold Star Wives of America and past president of the Azalea chapter of Gold Star Wives. She was a volunteer in the CCD program at the Little Creek Amphibious Base Church for 30 years, a volunteer for the Cancer Care Foundation. She's survived by her daughter, her daughter's husband, her son and his wife, grandchildren and great-grandchildren. Interment will occur at a later date in Virginia Beach. Nancy Ellen Story Flowers died September 2nd at the age of 79. She was born in St. Louis, Missouri on October 28th, 1946. She was the beloved wife of William Billy Lee Flowers and the proud mother of Ben, Chris, and Nate Story. She's also survived by her brother and her sister. She devoted much of her life to early childhood education and taught in Virginia Beach Public Schools. She taught kindergarten at Newtown Road Elementary School and others for decades. A celebration of Nancy's life will be held on September 20th at 2 p.m. at Tabernacle Church of Norfolk on Granby Street. In lieu of flowers, donations could be made to the Good News Club of Tidewater. Richard Milazzo was 76 when he died September 10th. Left to cherish his memory is his beloved wife, Rosemary, his son, daughter, grandson, a couple of grandsons, along with family friends and dear friends. He was born in Brooklyn, New York on July 21st, 1950. He graduated from Wayne State University in Detroit, Michigan, where he was a 3-time All-American fencing champion. He loved to cook, travel, sail, take cruises, and gamble. And he was always the life of the party. A celebration of life service will be held at 11 a.m. on Friday, September 18th at Holloman Brown Great Neck Chapel. In lieu of flowers, please make a donation to the American Cancer Society. Marsha Gay Franks died September 6th. She was born in Charleston, South Carolina on November 13th, 1946. She's survived by her beloved husband of 59 years, Michael, her sons, Michael and Frederick, and their spouses, her sister, 5 grandchildren, 11 great nieces and great nephews. She was a graduate of the class of 1964 at Maury High School in Norfolk, and she graduated from Norfolk Business College. She worked in civil service before having children, and she also supported her husband's 30-year Marine Corps career. For the past 43 years, she was a devoted member of King's Grant Baptist Church. A celebration of life for Marsha will be held on Saturday, September 26th at 1 p.m. at King's Grant Baptist Church. That's on Little Neck Road in Virginia Beach. In lieu of flowers, the family requests donations be made to the Alzheimer's Association. Valerie Christine Lesner Jones died August 14th. She had celebrated her 101st birthday in April. She was born April 24th, 1925, in the Berkeley neighborhood of Norfolk. She lived most of her 101 years in the Tidewater area of Virginia. The Lesner Bridge over the Lynn Haven Inlet was named after her uncle, a popular politician in the early 1900s. She attended the MCV School of Nursing in Richmond. She practiced as a registered nurse for 2 years, and then she became an airline stewardess with Piedmont Airlines. And that was where she met and married her husband, Charlie. They were married for over 60 years. They had 4 children. She also would go on to become a medical volunteer with Operation Smile. She worked for 8 years with Respite, a companion service to hospice, to aid elderly senior citizens who chose to live in their homes. That's awesome. She was preceded in death by her husband, Charlie, and her beloved daughter, Charlene, her brother, Philip, and her sister, and her sister's children. She is survived by her oldest daughter, and the grandchildren, and great-grandchildren, obviously, when you're 101. A memorial service for Valerie will be held at the Anchor Room at Atlantic Shores Senior Living in Virginia Beach on Sunday, September 20th at 2 p.m. In lieu of flowers, donations may be made to the Atlantic Shores Employee Appreciation Fund with a notation as a contribution in memory of Valerie Jones. Kurt Amandus Rodenberg, retired Lieutenant Commander of the Navy, died September 4th at the age of 90, born in New York City on August 5th, 1936. He grew up in the Bronx and graduated from DeWitt Clinton High School in 1954. He graduated from the United States Naval Academy in 1961 and fulfilled his childhood dream of becoming a fighter pilot. He had a 20-year career with the Navy, and he flew the F-4 Phantom, the F-8 Crusader, and the F-14 Tomcat. He's survived by his wife, Frances, his daughters and their spouses, and his grandchildren and great-grandchildren, and other family and friends. A celebration of life will be held on Monday, September 21st at 2 p.m. at Spring Branch Community Church. All are welcome. It's all being handled by Holloman Brown Funeral Home in the Great Neck Chapel. So you can get more information at Holloman, H-O-L-L-O-M as in Mary, O-N as in Nancy, hyphen, Brown, BROWN.com.
0: Wow, that was nice to hear a lot of longevity in those stories, obituaries. And now we turn to the Daily Press for Sunday, September 13, 2026. Marie Sanderlin Allen, was 90 years old when she passed away on Monday, September 7th. She was born in Portsmouth to the late Chauncey and Elsie Sanderlin and is survived by her daughter, Eleanor Allen. A funeral service will be held on Saturday, September 19th at 11 a.m. at Sturtevant Funeral Home, Portsmouth Boulevard Chapel. Burial will follow in Churchland Baptist Church Cemetery. 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And you can find out more at www.sturtevantfuneralhome.com, and that's spelled S-T-U-R-T-E-V as in Victor, A-N-T, funeralhome.com. Wayne V. Bartlett passed away, and his family would like to thank clergy, family, friends, neighbors for all prayers, condolences, phone calls, support, all acts of kindness for the homegoing for Wayne on September 9th, 2026. May God bless you all from the family. Thomas Lee Dishman Jr. went to be with Jesus on September 10th with his family at his side. He was born on January 4th, 1939. The family will receive friends and loved ones for a visitation on Friday, September 18th from 5 to 7 p.m. at W.J. Smith and Son Funeral Home. Linda Union Elliott, beloved wife, mother, stepmother, daughter, sister, and friend, passed away on Saturday, September 5th. She was born in 1949 in Newport News and grew up as one of eight brothers and sisters, surrounded by family, a theme that would remain at the heart of her life. For 46 years, Linda shared her life with her husband, David Elliott. They were husband and wife, but first and foremost, best friends, inseparable and rarely apart by choice. She was the proud mother of Elizabeth Miller, married to Tim, and Allison Union, married to Eric, and stepmother to Aaron Staples, married to Mark, and Haley Haynes. She will be missed by her grandchildren, Isabella, Emily, Katie, Anna, Samantha, Sherwood, and Adeline. Linda was funny, loyal, kind, and endlessly good company. She had a gift for making people feel like they'd known her forever and a big personality to match her big heart. She also knew how to enjoy herself. Give her a vodka soda with a splash of cranberry in a tall glass with a Wawa coffee stirrer, and Linda was exactly where she wanted to be. Linda will be remembered for her laughter, her loyalty, her kindness, her humor, her love of family, and for the way she could make any gathering more fun just by being there. The family would like to give special thanks to Linda's niece and best friend, Barbara, for the love, support, and companionship she gave Linda during her final months. She is at rest now, and we can imagine she's already found the best seat, ordered a tall vodka soda with a splash of cran, and is waiting for everyone else to join her. In lieu of flowers, the family asks that you consider a donation to Meals on Wheels in Newport News, Virginia, an organization close to Linda's heart, where she spent many hours volunteering. Robert Jesse McKenzie, 83, passed away on Monday, August 31st. The son of the late Charles and Gladys McKenzie, Bob was a lifelong resident of Hampton. He graduated from Newport News Shipbuilding Apprentice School as an electrical designer. Bob was a member of the Tidewater Street Rod Association, enjoyed NASCAR races and country music. Survivors include his wife Shirley Teo McKenzie, his sister Nancy Gray, married to David, nephews David Gray Jr. and Michael Gray, and niece Deborah Gray. A graveside service will be held at the Peninsula Memorial Park on Saturday, September 19th at 1 p.m. Arrangements are under the care of Peninsula Funeral Home, 11144 Warwick Boulevard, Newport News, Virginia, 23601. Angela B. Wilson, that's Angela Blythe Wilson, of Smithfield, Virginia, passed on August 7th. Special thanks are to be given to her lifelong friend and companion, Carol Harkerlode. Special thanks are also to be given to Riverside LLH and Rehab of Smithfield for the care they gave Angela. Services will be held privately at a later date. Condolences may be registered at www.rwbakerfh.com, and I'll spell that out. That's www.rwbakerfh.com. And our last obituary, that was our last obituary in today's Daily Press.
1: Okay, so now I am moving on to the Sunday break section of the paper. Card counting, a perfect shuffle, and a lot of charm. Stakes are high at casinos demanding Dealer Academy by staff writer Colin Warren Hicks. The sound of shuffling cards was constant and crisp this summer inside the Tidewater Community College classroom. There were no desks. The dozen or so students all stood, split into small groups around blackjack tables. A roulette wheel stood static in the corner, and the students took turns. Two or three of them posed as card players while one acted as dealer, and two instructors paced between the mock games, eyeing the dealers, looking for incorrect shuffles or improper movements when handling, placing, and cutting chips. A good dealer is exacting. The contents of their table, their counting of cards, and payouts are all of equal importance. If they fumble in their duties out on a casino floor, it'll be noticed. If players don't, security will. Hundreds of cameras capture all possible angles of each table in every game. Someone is always watching. In the classroom, it's the instructors. Precision is paramount in poker. Alliteration there, and for the career prospects of these would-be croupiers. The Rivers Casino Portsmouth holds a Dealer Academy multiple times a year and hires its most promising students. When the casino advertised its first round of training before its 2023 grand opening, it received over 1,200 inquiries from people wanting to enroll. Assistant Manager Jennifer Davina said. Classes are 3.5 hours long, 4 days a week, for 8 weeks. Compared with a four-year degree or trade apprenticeship, students say it's a relatively small time commitment, and it's free. But there is a catch. There's no guarantee a student will finish it, Davina said. Because the casino does not charge tuition, it can and does dismiss students deemed unsuited. All students undergo periodic auditions, dealing to instructors who use tricks and common cheats to test skills. And not everyone who enters class is hired onto the casino's gaming floor, like Lee Albright, who was hired out of Dealer Academy and is now one of its instructors. 3.5 years ago, Albright, then in her late 40s, left her job at a pediatric clinic to become a full-time dealer. At the start of a Thursday morning class this summer, she approached a student. LaDonya, real quick, Albert said. You're cutting. Let me see it. There are three primary pillars to card dealing. There's math. A dealer must be able to count up payouts and point totals for individual hands with calculator speed. There is customer service. Dealers, like servers, survive on tips, and so charm is critical. Banter is a skill, and a good dealer ensures that even the losing gambler is entertained at the table. And then there's a deep knowledge of the tools of the trade, cards and chips. No one graduates from the academy without the ability to shuffle together 6 decks of cards simultaneously, and as for chips, the student's handbook says, quote, "The importance of the ability to cut chips cannot be overstated. It is the single most key factor in determining whether you deal with any game well," end quote. Chips are color-coded based on value, and when a player moves a stack into a betting position, the dealer verifies the monetary value of the bet by cutting the player's original stack into smaller and easier-to-count stacks of five, organized by color, by using smooth, sliding motions and quick lifts. A smaller stack is gracefully toppled onto the tabletop as overlapping chips in a near horizontal line that reveals each piece, allowing security cameras to account for every dollar in play before being stood back upright. A proper cut is standardized, clock-like, a maneuver of finesse. But Albright saw that one student was struggling. Albright stood behind 58-year-old LaDonya Jackson from Norfolk, who had enrolled in the academy believing dealing cards would be more fun, more exciting than her receptionist job. Albright placed her hand on Jackson's hand, guiding the other woman's fingers around and across the top of a stack of green chips. Albright said, pressing down on Jackson's index finger, "You're going to use these two fingers, your ring finger and your thumb, to kind of hold it in place, and use your pointer finger to sweep off the top like opening a soda pop can, sticking your finger under the tab and pulling it back and up." The student gave it a try, this time unassisted. "That's wrong?" Jackson asked. "Nope, that was right," Albright said. "You have short fingers like me. It takes some practice." From week one, trainees are encouraged to constantly practice their cuts as homework. In another early assignment, students are told that the parlance of a casino is critical and are made to memorize terms. They're given a handbook that provides meanings from the simplest of words, such as cards, defined as playing cards without jokers, to phrases such as any 20, which refers to any two cards of different suits with a total point count of 20. An apron is the area of the table layout closest to the players with no printed lines or writing, where players can put money, drinks, and ashtrays, and the handbook says nothing else. A float cover is a lid that locks a chip rack. Lammers are spacers used to hold player spots at the table. The nuances are many, from splits and double downs to suited one-eyed jacks, and none ought be forgotten. Students in the final week of the academy are taught variations of poker, three-card poker, seven-card poker, ultimate Texas Hold'em, and pie gal, and games based on poker hands, pair, two pair, three of a kind, straight flush, etc. But everyone starts with the simplest of casino table games, blackjack. It's the foundational game, and with it, they learn to take players' bets. Leaving Jackson to practice cutting on her own, Albright turned her attention toward the second instructor, Yolanda Kasmar, who in her mid-50s left a 20-plus-year career working in banking after enrolling in one of the first classes of Dealer Academy. Albright asked, "What do you want to do next?" Kasmar said, "Can we introduce our new piece of puzzle?" Albright returned a why-not shrug, and Kasmar addressed the room full of students in an enthusiastically loud voice and thick Southern accent. She said, "Y'all know how I like to add new toys to our game, our latest and greatest," and she held up and pointed to a slip of paper. "Yesterday, we talked about progressive bets. Today, we're going to discuss direct bets." A direct bet is a reward given by the casino to valued customers. A player's name and identifying information and a dollar amount are printed on each direct bet slip. Kasmar said, "This is like money that they are giving you. This is a $50 direct bet, so they might as well be bringing you two green chips." A student, Keith White, raised his hand to ask a question. White himself is a veteran gambler who said he started betting his allowance in his early teens on card games such as War and has never stopped enjoying the thrill of having a little money on the line. He doesn't drink, he doesn't smoke, he calls gambling his one vice and finds it relaxing. A Portsmouth resident, he lives close to the Hampton Roads Casino and has tempted fate at card games and slot machines in Atlantic City, Las Vegas, and Biloxi, Mississippi. He said he once hit a jackpot on a Delaware slot machine on a Tuesday night and hit it again that Friday to take home $10,000 in 1 week. Then again, he can also recall the time he lost $6,000 in one sitting of three-card poker. Nearing retirement, the 65-year-old started saving more of his salary from the aerospace plant where he works as an inspector, but still loves the atmosphere of a casino, the lights, the sounds, the games. If he cannot stay away, he said he might as well be a dealer playing with house money than betting his own. "I have a question," White said, "because you're saying something and it might get a little misconstrued." White wanted to make sure the rest of the class knew that when a direct bet is placed on the table, the dealer does not automatically give back chips. "Yes," Albright said. "No, we are not giving them money for the direct bet right away. Not until they win that bet." I'm already confused. A direct bet slip of paper cannot be cashed out. It has to be a bet. If a $50 direct bet is used on a winning hand of blackjack, then the dealer will take the paper and return $50 in chips to the player. Whereas $50 in chips bet on the same winning hand would have more than doubled in value, the reward for winning a direct bet is only the value that was originally written on it. Another hand went up. Laribel Ocampo of Suffolk pointed at the direct bet slip and said, "What if the player brings some of those and it's not in their name? Can they play it?" Both instructors responded simultaneously and emphatically, "No." Albright said, "And it does happen. They try to get over on you." Kazmar said, "Yes, they do. I had it happen not too long ago. I had a young man try to do it. He goes, 'Oh, they're my uncles.' And I was like, 'Sorry, honey. Then your uncle was the only one who can use them.'" The students were instructed to keep practicing, playing mock blackjack. At one time, Dominic Lovelace took a turn being a dealer. At 42, he recently left the Navy after a 22-year career as an aviation electronics technician and multiple deployments on aircraft carriers. Proud on his shuffling and chip cutting, Lovelace was all too aware that he had to get better at his counting. He had been working on it. Every day after class, he said, he'd spend hours at his desk picking up decks of cards and one by one throwing down cards at random and counting them as fast as possible to 21. The three of clubs plus the eight of diamonds plus the nine of spades equaling 20. Next, the jack of spades plus the four of diamonds plus the king of diamonds. Bust. Start over. He also practiced payouts at home. The payout at a standard Rivers Casino blackjack table is 6-5. This means if a person bets $5 and wins, they get their $5 back plus an additional $6 for a total of $11 off the table. So at night, Lovelace played blackjack against himself using random chip values. And in class, Kazmar stood watching his progress over his shoulder. "It's impossible to be a great entertainer when having to pause, take a moment to verify the count." Kazmar showed him and the other students how a pro does it. Lovelace dealt a king to a fellow student, and before the card even touched down, she recognized it'd be blackjack. "Big money," she shouted. Lovelace dealt a queen to another student, and Kazmar instantly saw the bust coming. "That's all right, sir, that's all right." A third student was staring at her pair of sevens. "Do you want to split?" Kazmar said. "I can't tell you what to do, but ma'am, I'll tell you a lot of people like to split that bet." The student split and got a blackjack. "It's your night. I'm happy for you," Kazmar yelled enthusiastically. "Play it back again." The training and rhythm of shuffling continued. The poker chips slid and tumbled. Stacks clicked and piles clattered, depending on the hand and the hands pulling them in or pushing them away.
2: What a fun article. And speaking of fun, another article from today's Daily Break excites me as a woman who still has all of her Barbies intact and all of her outfits and actually pulls them out to play once in a while, I admit, with my nieces and little neighbors. Anyway, this article is entitled "Barbie Stepping Out of Box Onto Books Pages," and it's about a young adult novel that lets women bring girlhood passions into adulthood. This is by Alexandra Alter of the New York Times. On a recent summer evening in New York City, novelist Alex Astor greeted a crowd of ecstatic young women dressed in nearly every imaginable shade of pink. Subtle pastels and dusty rose, bubblegum, blindingly bright magenta. Astor, 31, said, Wow, that is so much pink. She was wearing a bright pink strapless mini dress herself and sparkly pink high-heeled sandals. The audience had come dressed in homage to the protagonist of Astor's new novel, Barbara Millicent Roberts, better known to her legions of fans as Barbie. Barbie Dreamscape opens in a rosy fantasy world the day before Boxing Day, when Barbie is supposed to be assigned a fate that determines her career. But when she fails to get one, Barbie, jobless and spiraling from an identity crisis, goes on a journey to find her destiny and ventures to faraway lands, where she briefly encounters an unremarkable Ken and discovers magical abilities which emanate from her charmed accessories. It's the first full-length authorized Barbie novel developed in collaboration with Mattel, the toy company, which released the book through its publishing arm. While it's aimed at young adults, it seems, based on the giddy crowd of more than 200 people gathered at a Barnes & Noble in Manhattan, that grown women are flocking to it. Fans snatched up glittery pink notebooks and pink bookmarks emblazoned with Barbie's image. They posed for photos in a giant pink Barbie box. They wrote inspirational messages declaring what they love about Barbie on pink sticky notes. Giselle Bastidas Jaramillo, 29, a graphic designer who lives on Long Island, came wearing a Barbie jacket she bought in 2023 when the blockbuster Barbie movie came out. She frequently watches the animated Barbie movies and collects Barbies, but has been longing for more mature Barbie stories. She said, "You can connect with Barbie in a different way as an adult." Another diehard Barbie fan, Alexandra Pedri, 26, a graduate student studying photography at Parsons School of Design, said she grew up as a Barbie girl and still finds the doll inspiring. Pedri said, "There's no way I'm not going to show up to a Barbie event. I am one of the people that was inspired by the idea that women can do anything." That idea, Barbie as an inspirational figure, was a common theme among the adult women who had turned out to celebrate a young adult novel about a toy made for children. They see Barbie not just as a nostalgic comfort or a tether to childhood, but as a role model they can still look up to. Carissa Reed, 26, a home health aide who lives in Mount Vernon, New York, said, "Barbie inspires a lot of girls because she has 150 careers." According to Mattel, Barbie has more than 250 careers, including astronaut, saxophonist, Target cashier, ballerina, army medic, biochemist, robotics engineer, and beekeeper. Whatever the reasons, the passionate response from Barbie fans suggests that some women who have aged out of playing with dolls still want to read about them. Barbie isn't the only doll getting main character fictional treatment. In October, Mattel plans to publish a novel for adults about Samantha, one of their original American Girl dolls, which follows Samantha, now a 25-year-old living in 1920 New York City, as she navigates romance and work, fights for women's right to vote, and infiltrates a criminal enterprise. While some say the arrival of more doll-themed entertainment for women is overdue, there's still some discomfort around the idea of extended girlhood and around girly content that celebrates traditional femininity as a kind of empowerment, but can feel like a hollow form of feminism. Rebecca Haynes, a professor of media and communication at Salem State University, who has written about girlhood and Barbie, said, "It's legitimate if people have concerns that women are being infantilized. But, on the other hand, I think there's something to be said for it being considered normal for women to keep enjoying things, the same way that men continue enjoying things from their childhood." It makes sense that publishers and toy makers are following Hollywood's playbook by catering to kidults, that's K-I-D-U-L-T-S, a little portmanteau, with nostalgia-driven intellectual property that can galvanize a built-in audience. Adult Barbie lovers emerged in droves for the live-action movie, which became the highest-grossing film of 2023, earning $1.5 billion worldwide. We got a big signal that there are more people want to see more from Barbie, and they want to see more from Barbie in a modern, relevant way for them as an adult, said Natalie Primovic, Mattel's Chief Consumer Products and Experiences Officer. 2 years ago, Mattel reached out to Astor, a best-selling fantasy and romance author with a passionate following on social media. At her first meeting with Mattel executives, Astor won them over with her unabashed love of Barbie. She got her first Barbie when she was 4 and made her Barbie's custom clothes out of paper towels. Astor was wary at first of taking on an IP project and giving up creative control. But Mattel executives assured her she could write the story she wanted to tell. Astor took a research trip to Mattel's headquarters in Los Angeles, where she got a history lesson on Barbie's stylistic and cultural evolution. She rewatched the Barbie animated movies and checked out Barbie displays in stores to see what was popular. She came up with a fantasy adventure story that she hoped would appeal not only to teenagers facing the pressures of impending adulthood, but also to women who are struggling with the fear of failure. She said, "I was definitely thinking about how can I make this journey accessible

0: would appeal not only to teenagers facing the pressures of impending adulthood, but also to women who are struggling with the fear of failure. She said, "I was definitely thinking about how can I make this journey accessible to a teenager, but also to an adult who maybe didn't get the job that they wanted." Astor expected adult Barbie lovers to come to the novel, but has been surprised by the full force of the fandom. She said, "People are so hungry for nostalgia, they want to feel like they're back in their teenage years and back in these magic worlds where there are balls and dresses."
1: All righty, I'm going to the work and money section of the paper. And this is from the company Inc., INC, by Jessica Stillman, defining well-being. Psychologists gather to establish key ingredients of good mental health and agreed upon components unlikely to go viral online. Trauma, anxiety, autism, ADHD, neurodivergent. Put just about any word related to mental health into a Google Trends search and you'll see the same pattern. A relatively flat line up until about 2020 and then a steep climb thereafter. It's a bit of objective confirmation for a trend many people have already noticed. The internet in general, and social media in particular, is increasingly overrun with talk of mental health. A quick spin around TikTok is enough to convince most people that interest in psychological well-being has clearly never been higher. Though, if you want scientific confirmation, studies exist. Which makes one central fact about mental health all the more startling. Experts in the field had never even agreed on what good mental health looks like, at least until a new study took a stab at nailing down the key ingredients of psychological health. Mental health is hard to pin down. We all know intuitively what it means to be physically healthy. You're free of disease and pain, and your body works as it should. Your heart pumps, your spleen spleens, your muscles do whatever you ask them to do. But what does mental health look like? Sigmund Freud hinted at the problem when he claimed the goal of therapy is to turn, quote, hysterical misery into common unhappiness, end quote. Suffering is part of life, and people are wildly different. Where the line sits between normal variation and a problem worthy of concern is far from clear. Concepts like happiness are notoriously hard to pin down. This complete lack of a well-defined target has been a bit of an embarrassment for mental health professionals, so a group of 122 of them recently decided to do something about it. How to get 122 academics to agree. The group included a variety of mental health experts, from psychologists and psychiatrists to public health researchers and even philosophers, from 26 mostly Western countries. They came together with one goal, to use an established technique for finding consensus called the Delphi method to settle an important question once and for all. What are the essential ingredients for good mental health? To come to an agreement, the leaders of the study first solicited suggestions of the essential components of mental health from their pool of experts. Then they had the group rate all these suggestions, review their peers' comments, and then rate them again. After several rounds of feedback and discussion, they landed on 19 requirements for good mental health that 75% of the group could agree on. Six of those reached an even higher standard. 90% of the experts agreed they were key ingredients for good mental health. A six-part recipe for good mental health, the components of mental health just about everyone agreed on, were the following. Meaning and purpose. Having clear goals, a sense of direction, and a larger aim in life, or the feeling that what we do is worthwhile, rewarding, and valuable. Next, life satisfaction. The degree to which a person positively evaluates the overall quality of their life as a whole, i.e., how much the person likes the life they lead. There's also self-acceptance, experiencing different aspects of oneself, for example, one's body, personality, thoughts, and feelings, in a positive, tolerant, receptive, or non-judgmental way. Experiencing positive self-worth and connection involving

0: a feeling of belonging, mutual caring, love, and closeness to friends, family, and loved ones. Also, autonomy, the perception that we have ownership over our behavior and choices and the ability to express oneself. And the sixth is happiness. States that are characterized by moderate arousal, pleasant feelings, such as feeling happy, cheerful, and pleased. The remaining 13 elements that most of the experts thought were important were acceptance, achievement, activities, and functioning, overall satisfaction with our activities and leisure, belonging, calmness, competence, development, engagement, fun, optimism, self-congruence, where your actions and values line up, sense of safety, and vitality. What should we make of this list? The stated goal of the study, according to co-author Matthew Iacello, was to provide researchers and policymakers a shared framework for discussing mental health and designing policies to promote it. He commented, "There is very little agreement on what we mean when we say mental health, mental well-being, flourishing, positive mental health, or related terms. These terms can all be used interchangeably, and each discipline defines them slightly differently, meaning that measures often focus on different things, and evidence is hard to synthesize. This leads to confusion in the academic world, which also trickles into the real world, with governments and funders guessing about what to measure and where to invest. But given the endless discussion of mental health on social media these days, it strikes me that there is another takeaway for everyday people here too. Go online and you will be assaulted by gimmicky mental health advice, including everything from dubious cortisol cocktails to amateurs offering to diagnose you or your ex with autism or narcissism. One recent investigation by The Guardian found that more than half of popular mental health content on TikTok contains misinformation. More than half contains misinformation. These kinds of claims are attention-grabbing and therefore lucrative for their creators. But if you look at the expert-verified ingredients of true mental health, they are as boring as they are important. It's hard to go viral telling people to focus on self-acceptance and meaning. That's the advice most of us actually need, though. So while the experts tweak their models, the rest of us can take one lesson from their research. If good mental health is your goal, focus on old-fashioned fundamentals, not dubious online trends."
1: Very good advice there. And also from the work and money section, this article is entitled, "Prepare Before AI Transforms Job You Have, Gates Preaches," and it's by Peter Economy, also of Inc. Imagine showing up for work one morning and discovering that the task you spent years learning to do can suddenly be done by AI, faster, cheaper, and perhaps even better than you can do it. For millions of people, that scenario may no longer be science fiction. Bill Gates recently published a thought-provoking essay about what he calls the turbulent AI era. His message is both optimistic and unsettling. AI has the potential to make life dramatically better, but the transition could be enormously disruptive. Gates believes AI will affect both white and blue-collar jobs. Unlike previous technological revolutions, the change could happen remarkably quickly. He argues that society needs to start preparing now rather than waiting until millions of workers are displaced. So, what does that mean for you? Here are seven things you can do right now. Number one, stop assuming your job is safe. AI isn't just coming for repetitive factory jobs. Gates points to sales, customer support, software engineering, paralegal work, data analysis, and other occupations as vulnerable. Take an objective look at what you do every day and ask yourself, how much of this could AI eventually do? Number two, learn AI before you need it. Don't wait until your boss tells you to start using AI. Experiment with the tools available to you now. The more you understand what AI can and can't do, the better prepared you'll be. Number 3, use AI to make yourself better. Instead of viewing AI solely as a competitor, make it your assistant. Use it to research, brainstorm, analyze information, automate routine work, and free up your time for higher value activities. Number 4, double down on being human. Gates proposes an intriguing idea he calls human reserved, work that society deliberately decides should remain in human hands. Empathy, judgment, trust, creativity, leadership, and genuine human connection will become increasingly valuable. Strengthen those skills. Number 5, keep learning. The worst strategy in a rapidly changing workplace is standing still. Identify skills that are becoming more valuable in your industry and start developing them before you desperately need them. Number 6, help your people prepare. If you're a leader, don't pretend nothing is changing. Talk openly with your employees about AI. Give them access to tools and training and involve them in deciding how AI should be used. Your people deserve the opportunity to adapt. And finally, number 7, don't surrender your judgment. AI can produce impressive answers, but that doesn't mean you should stop thinking. Gates is particularly concerned that over-reliance on AI could weaken critical thinking skills. Use AI to extend your intelligence, not replace it. The AI revolution isn't something that's going to happen someday. It's happening right now. You probably can't control how quickly AI develops or what your competitors do with it, but you can control how prepared you are. And the time to prepare isn't after your job changes, it's before.
0: I just wanted to note that if you do actually get the paper, it contains a little pamphlet about the Neptune Festival, which is Friday, September 25th through Sunday, September 27th. Friday, it's from 12 p.m. to 11 p.m. Saturday, the 26th, from 10 a.m. to 11 p.m. And Sunday, the 27th, from 10 a.m. to 6 p.m. And it runs from 1st Street to 35th Street on the boardwalk at Virginia Beach. And there is all kinds of stuff happening throughout those 3 days. There's a soccer, volleyball, surf classic, a regatta. There's stuff for the kids. There's music. There's a dog show. And, you know, tons and tons of vendors. So if you're interested, it is just chock full of information.
1: And boy, the months fly by. It's hard to believe it's time for the Neptune Festival again, but it is so much fun. You know what? I wanted to switch back to the opinion page because there was a very nice letter written by Bob Killebrew of Newport News under the Your Views section about the African Landing Monument. Ray, Rediscovering Young Families Past, from the Sunday Break, September 6th. And Mr. Killebrew writes, kudos on the coverage of the African Landing Monument at Fort Monroe. It's great that this vital part of our history is emerging into the prominence it deserves. An important part of the story is the key role that former state delegate Glenn Oder played in its reawakening. Oder took over as executive director of the Fort Monroe Authority when the Army left in 2011 and served for 12 years. During that time, he had to unknot the complexities of the Army's ownership. He liked to point out he had only one water bill for the whole fort and transitioned the post into today's thriving civilian community. In that time, he became enthralled by the fort's history and hired historians and archivists to dig into the trove of historical documents in the hidden recesses and libraries left behind. Today's modern visitor center, which resurrects the history of the first African couple and the beginnings of self-emancipated contrabands at Freedom's Fortress, is Oder's creation. More to the point, he initiated the planning and design of the African Landing Monument and was vital in organizing and supporting celebrations of our shared heritage there. The new leadership at the fort will move these projects and others forward as we learn more about our history. But Oder showed the way. And while we're on the other views here, here is another one from Ray Gregory of Norfolk, who writes about coal dust. Ray, state prepares to begin long-awaited air studies. It's on A1 of August 31st. Great. Yet another coal dust study is in the works. It's not as though the residents of Lambert's Point and West Ghent in Norfolk cannot see the stuff collecting all over their properties. The city of Norfolk is now paying for a new service called Oculus Rail, owned by a former Norfolk City Council member who happens to be married to a top Norfolk Southern executive. This service collects data about when Norfolk Southern's coal trains block the city's roads, and it warns drivers of such blockages. But maybe this service should be paid for by Norfolk Southern, the Fortune 500 railroad responsible for all these blockages. In addition to reporting when the roads are blocked, maybe this handy app should warn Norfolk citizens when clouds of coal dust pollution are headed their way from Norfolk Southern's coal loading terminal. And on that dusty note, I'll cough. There we go. Excuse me. And you have been listening to a combined reading of the Sunday Virginian Pilot and Daily Press dated September 13th, 2026. This program can be heard live every Sunday at 12 noon on the WHRO Voice and on demand 24 hours a day at whro.org/voice or by asking your smart speaker to play the WHRO Voice. Our audio reading programs are specifically designed for and primarily directed to people who are blind, visually impaired, or have other conditions preventing them from reading standard printed material. Financial support comes from the Virginia Department of the Blind and Vision Impaired and through the generosity of individual donors and members of WHRO. On behalf of myself, Marisa, and my wonderful reading partner, Mara, we thank you for joining us today. Stay tuned for readings from the Virginia Voice in Richmond.
2: Surely tickled fight. Tired out, finally, they sprawled across the seats and rode the rest of the way with their feet kicked up, blasting Beyonce on the car radio as if it were just any old day. Brock and I felt a kind of sweet relief just then. We were the first family now, but we were also still ourselves. As the sun began to set on Inauguration Day, the air temperature dropped further. Brock and I, along with the indefatigable Joe Biden, spent the next 2 hours in an outdoor reviewing stand in front of the White House, watching bands and floats from all 50 states pass us by on Pennsylvania Avenue. At some point, I stopped feeling my toes, even after someone passed me a blanket to wrap around my legs and feet. One by one, our guests in the stands excused themselves to go get ready for the evening balls. It was nearly 7 p.m. when the last marching band finished and Brock and I walked in through the dark and into the White House, arriving for the first time as residents. That is the end of segment 11 of Silver Linings. I'm Virginia Voice, volunteer in the Room of the Inner. Thank you for joining us for today's broadcast of Silver Linings. 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
5: Welcome to Bible Readings. I'm Hans Josephson for the Virginia Voice. Today we're reading from the book of 1 Kings, chapter 14, beginning at verse 1. At that time, Abijah, son of Jeroboam, became ill. And Jeroboam said to his wife, "Go, disguise yourself, so you won't be recognized as the wife of Jeroboam. And then go to Shiloh. Ahijah the prophet is there, the one who told me I would be king over this people. Take 10 loaves of bread with you, some cakes and a jar of honey, and go to him. He will tell you what will happen to the boy." And so Jeroboam's wife did what she said and went to Ahijah's house in Shiloh. Now Ahijah could not see. His sight was gone because of his age. But the Lord had told Ahijah, "Jeroboam's wife is coming to ask you about her son, for he is ill, and you are to give her such and such an answer. When she arrives, she will pretend to be someone else." So when Ahijah heard the sound of her footsteps at the door, he said, "Come in, wife of Jeroboam. Why this pretense? I've been sent to you with bad news. Go tell Jeroboam that this is what the Lord, the God of Israel, says. I raised you up from among the people, and I made you a leader over my people, Israel. I tore the kingdom away from the house of David and gave it to you. But you have not been like my servant David, who kept my commands and followed me with all his heart, doing only what is right in my eyes. You have done more evil than all who lived before you. You have made for yourself other gods, idols made of metal. You have provoked me to anger and thrust me behind your back. Because of this, I am going to bring disaster on the house of Jeroboam. I will cut off from Jeroboam every last male in Israel, slave or free. I will burn up the house of Jeroboam as one burns dung until it is all gone. Dogs will eat those belonging to Jeroboam who die in the city, and the birds of the air will feed on those who die in the country. The Lord has spoken. As for you, go back home. When you set foot in your city, the boy will die. All Israel will mourn for him and bury him. He is the only one belonging to Jeroboam who will be buried, because he is the only one in the house of Jeroboam in whom the Lord, the God of Israel, has found anything good. The Lord will raise up for himself a king over Israel who will cut off the family of Jeroboam. This is the day." "What? Yes, even now. And the Lord will strike Israel, so that it will be like a reed swaying in the water. He will uproot Israel from this good land that he gave to their forefathers and scatter them beyond the river, because they provoked the Lord to anger by making Ashtoreth poles. And he will give Israel up because of the sins Jeroboam has committed and has caused Israel to commit." Then Jeroboam's wife got up and left and went to Tirzah. As soon as she stepped over the threshold of the house, the boy died. They buried him, and all Israel mourned for him, as the Lord had said through his servant, the prophet Ahijah. The other events of Jeroboam's reign, his wars and how he ruled, are written in the book of the annals of the kings of Israel. He reigned for 22 years and then rested with his fathers. And Nadab, his son, succeeded him as king. Rehoboam, son of Solomon, was king in Judah. He was 41 years old when he became king, and he reigned 17 years in Jerusalem, the city of the Lord had chosen out of all the tribes of Israel in which to put his name. His mother's name was Naamah. She was an Ammonite. Judah did evil in the eyes of the Lord. By the sins they committed, they stirred up his jealous anger more than their fathers had done. They also set up for themselves high places, sacred stones, and Asherah poles on every high hill and under every spreading tree. There were even male shrine prostitutes in the land. The people engaged in all the detestable practices of the nations the Lord had driven out before the Israelites. In the fifth year of King Rehoboam, Shishak, king of Egypt, attacked Jerusalem. He carried off the treasures of the temple of the Lord and the treasures of the royal palace. He took everything, including all the gold shields Solomon had made. So King Rehoboam made bronze shields to replace them and assigned these to the commanders of the guard on duty at the entrance to the royal palace. Whenever the king went to the Lord's temple, the guards bore the shields, and afterward they returned them to the guard room. As for the other events of Rehoboam's reign and all he did, are they not written in the book of the annals of the kings of Judah? There was continual warfare between Rehoboam and Jeroboam, and Rehoboam rested with his fathers and was buried with them in the city of David. His mother's name was Naamah. She was an Ammonite, and Abijah, his son, succeeded him as king. Reading now from John's Gospel, chapter 19, beginning at verse 12. Pilate tried to set Jesus free, but the Jews kept shouting, "If you let this man go, you are no friend of Caesar. Anyone who claims to be a king opposes Caesar." When Pilate heard this, he brought Jesus out and sat down on the judge's seat at a place known as the stone pavement, which is Aramaic. In Aramaic is Gabbatha. It was the day of preparation of Passover week, about the sixth hour. "Here's your king," Pilate said to the Jews. But they shouted, "Take him away! Take him away and crucify him!" "Shall I crucify your king?" Pilate asked. "We have no king but Caesar," the chief priests answered. Finally, Pilate handed him over to them to be crucified. And so the soldiers took charge of Jesus, carrying his own cross. He went out to the place of the skull, which in Aramaic is called Golgotha. And that concludes our Bible reading for today. I'm Hans Josephson for the Virginia Voice.

0: 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Hello, and welcome to the reading of the Sunday, September 13th, 2026, Richmond Times-Dispatch. I'm Becky Emmett for the Virginia Voice. We'll have about 25 minutes of front page and local news, followed by about 25 minutes of news from the Nation and World section. After that, we'll have a half hour of editorials, columnists, and letters to the editor from the commentary pages. Our final half hour begins with the obituaries, move on to any remainder of letters to the editor, and more news as time allows. I'll start us off with a weather report. This is the AccuWeather four-day forecast. Today, a stray afternoon or evening thunderstorm with a high of 87. Tonight, mostly cloudy and humid, a low of 70. Monday, lots of sun and less humid, a high of 83, a low of 57. And on Tuesday, some sun, low humidity, a high of 79, a low of 59. And on Wednesday, mostly sunny with a high of 84 and a low again on 59. That is a look at the weather for today. Now let's move on to the front page section of the Times-Dispatch with Matt Gray.
1: Thanks, Becky. The first article from the front page is titled, Three Richmond Fall Festivals, Many Traditions and One Community, by Sean Jones of the Richmond Times-Dispatch. Richmond's fall festival season arrived Saturday in a rush of runners, dancers, food vendors, drag queens, and families. Events unfolded across the city, drawing thousands of people out to celebrate culture, community, and in some cases, a little history. Run Richmond 1619, Movement, Black History, and Community. At Abner Clay Park, Estella Obi Tabot had a birthday promise. Her birthday is next week, and she asked her husband, Sterling Giles, to run an 8K with her. I just started running to kind of have a stress relief, and I wanted to share it with Sterling, she said. Giles, a former track runner, had not exactly been preparing for the race. He was coming off an Achilles injury with a history of knee and back problems and only started training about 2 weeks before race day. Still, he agreed to the birthday wish. For Obi Tabot, the race was part of training for her first marathon. She wanted to build her confidence and avoid stopping too much rather than chase a particular time. Giles, meanwhile, had a more straightforward goal, finish the 8K with his wife in under an hour. But the race offered Obi Tabot something beyond a chance to run with her husband. Run Richmond 1619, organed by the Jimon Hansu Foundation, is built around movement, black history, and community. Its signature 16.19K route takes runners through more than 400 years of black history in Richmond, with historical markers and educational material along the way. The event is organized in collaboration with the Black History Museum and Cultural Center of Virginia, sports backers, and more than 40 community partners. The focus on black history and fitness was visible throughout the morning. Speakers highlighted black athletes, including Sika Henry, the first black woman to become a professional triathlete in the U.S. Obi Tabot said that was part of what drew her to the race. It just seemed like a good thing to do together because sometimes the running community can look a lot different than how it looks in this race today, she said. So it's nice to feel like there's a space for us. Festival of India, a celebration of culture, food, and community. By late morning, the running had given way to Indian clothing, dancing, and the smell of food at the Festival of India at the Greater Richmond Convention Center. The festival, which dates to 1981, has grown from about 1,500 attendees to an estimated 20 to 25,000 people over 2 days. Its purpose is both broad and simple: bring together Indian culture, food, and traditions, and share them with the wider Richmond community. Every region of India is represented through food and other parts of the festival. Visitors can sample different cuisines, see traditional clothing and dances, and get an introduction to a culture that can be difficult to convey outside of India itself. One attendee, Ashish Sethi, said food and hospitality are central to the experience. He has been coming to the festival since he was five. All the kids are there. Elders are there in the family. All come together to celebrate their culture, he said. Rambabu Chiramamiya, a volunteer, put another part of the festival into words, introducing people to one another. People come, he said, eat the food, talk with members of the community, and get a chance to see who they are. We got to break down barriers, he said. That sense of community requires a lot of work behind the scenes. About 300 volunteers and families come together to prepare food and operate the festival, working 4 to 8 hours a day during the week leading up to it. For the volunteers, that work is part of the experience itself. One organizer described the effort as a nostalgic feeling, recalling the way families and communities traditionally came together to raise children and support one another. The festival becomes a way to recreate some of that community in Richmond, while also inviting people who didn't grow up with those traditions to take part. Virginia Pride, a community that has grown into its place. Then came Virginia Pride, where the idea of community took yet another form. The crowd at Pride Fest at Midtown Green was a mix of people, presentations, businesses, religious congregations, performers, and attendees of all sorts. Some were dressed in bright colors and costumes. Others came in ordinary clothes. The common thread was that they were there together. Virginia Pride director James Milner said the festival draws primarily from the Richmond region, but also attracts people from across Virginia and beyond. It's not just about us celebrating, Milner said. It's us celebrating LGBTQ community. It's us celebrating Richmond. Milner has been involved with Pride Fest for 12 years and said the event has roughly doubled or tripled in size during that time. That growth has also changed the organization's relationship with the city and businesses. This year's festival had 37 corporate and business sponsors, ranging from large corporations to small businesses. But Milner sees the growth as about more than the festival itself. He recalled the first Pride Festival in Richmond in 1979, when a parade of 15 cars traveled from Azalea Mall to Bird Park, ending with a picnic and music attended by about 100 people. He thinks about the people who had the courage to get into those cars and identify themselves publicly as part of the LGBTQ community. Look at where we are today, and I see that progress, he said. For attendees, the festival's appeal was more immediate. Wade Williams, who attended with friends, said he remembers when Richmond had more LGBTQ clubs and gathering places, many of which have since disappeared. This is great that they've done this, he said. Big turnout. Steve Sanchez, another attendee in the group, put it more simply. Everybody's welcome. Friendship keeps them coming back, he said. Friends travel to town, people participate in the community, and attendees can help those who are still struggling with their identity feel more comfortable. At the gate, Beth Carter greeted people as a volunteer. She has been involved with Virginia Pride since 2017, after her child came out as non-binary. At the time, Carter was new to the LGBTQ community. She contacted Virginia Pride asking about getting a shirt and ended up becoming a volunteer. Nearly a decade later, she helps with LGBTQ events throughout the year. What she loves about Pride Fest is the energy and fun and acceptance, and the reminder that people's lives don't all have to look the same to be accepted. Festival season in RVA, a time for community. Three events, three crowds, and three very different ways of spending a Saturday in Richmond. But the common thread was hard to miss, people showing up to do something together. A race became a way for husband and wife to share a hobby. A cultural festival brought hundreds of families together to prepare food and introduce their traditions to strangers. And Pride brought together a community that has spent decades building a place for itself in Richmond. Fall festival season is less about any one festival than about finding a reason to come together. By the time the afternoon settled in, the morning's runners had been replaced by dancers, vendors, drag queens, and families, each festival offering its own version of celebration. And again, this article from the front page was titled Many Traditions and One Community. City Celebrates Several Colors on Saturday by Sean Jones of the Richmond Times-Dispatch. Becky?
0: Also from the front page, diesel surges past $6. War, fuel, and inflation are squeezing the Commonwealth. This is written by Michael Martz, Richmond Times-Dispatch. Diesel prices topped $6 a gallon in Richmond and other parts of Virginia on Friday, while inflation ticked up because of rising costs for energy and housing, setting the stage for a likely increase in interest rates by the Federal Reserve Board. The average price of regular unleaded gasoline exceeded $4.12 a gallon, $4.12 a gallon in Richmond, and statewide because of higher crude oil prices amid the escalating conflict between the United States and Iran over shipping through the Strait of Hormuz in the Persian Gulf. But the pressure of the six-month-old war showed most in the price of diesel fuel, which is essential for trucking and other means of transporting goods, including groceries. The average price of diesel hit another record high at just under $6 a barrel on Friday, but exceeded that mark at $6.01 a gallon in the Richmond and Petersburg area. The average price of diesel hit $6.06 a gallon in the Fredericksburg area and about $6.03 a gallon in Charlottesville. Those increases are likely to raise the cost of goods, whether transported by ship, rail, or truck. Diesel is trucking food prices, said Kent Engelk, chief economic strategist and managing director at Capital Securities Management Incorporated in Richmond. Higher energy prices were apparent in the Consumer Price Index, which edged up by 0.1% in August and 3.4% over 12 months, as inflation stays consistently above the Federal Reserve's target of 2% before it will reduce interest rates to stimulate the economy and hiring. The increase was modest, Engelk said, quote, but we were looking for something a little bit better, end quote. Gasoline prices rose 3.9% in August after dropping by 2.9% in July in hopes that the standoff over shipping in the Strait of Hormuz had been resolved. Food prices increased by 0.1% for the month, primarily due to higher prices for eating out. Engelk said he's confident that energy prices will come down if tensions ease in the Middle East, but core inflation, after excluding fuel and food, increased by 0.3%, driven by rising rents and other lodging costs. He said the market expects the Federal Reserve to increase the overnight lending rate by a quarter percentage point after its Tuesday and Wednesday meeting, despite President Donald Trump's demand that the board cut rates to stimulate the economy with midterm congressional elections looming in November. Despite the pressure on prices, Virginians continue to spend, based on the latest report on collection of sales taxes and other revenue, to pay for public services in the state general fund budget. A recent Roanoke College survey showed consumer sentiment plummeting, but Virginia sales and use tax collections grew by 4% in August and $77.3 million in the first 2 months of the fiscal year that began on July 1st, or about $49 million ahead of projections in the new two-year budget. Overall, state revenues grew by 2.8% in August and 5.4% in the first 2 months of the fiscal year, $81.5 million ahead of budget projections, or 1.8%. Governor Abigail Spanberger said, revenue remains generally in line with our forecast through the first 2 months of the fiscal year, though continued national economic uncertainty means we must stay vigilant, she said on Friday, with high costs driven by the president's reckless war and an uncertain labor market remaining areas of concern nationwide, particularly given persistently high inflation. We will continue to responsibly manage the Commonwealth's finances. Secretary of Finance Mark Sickles noted that sales and use tax collections continued to outperform state expectations, but he said, quote, we are concerned by persistently high core inflation and the resulting increased likelihood of a Federal Reserve rate hike, end quote. Engelt said his biggest concern remains the federal debt, now at almost $41 trillion, which he said is upsetting the bond market, sending yields up and prices down. Trump's political pitch this week of a $5,000 dividend for Americans if Republicans win the midterm elections didn't help, he said. The cost of the president's proposal would be about $1.2 trillion, which he said demonstrates, quote, the propensity of Washington to spend, end quote. Engelk said the bond market's reaction says, quote, we are spending too much money. It's not a question of if we're going to have a crisis, it's when, he said. And that front page article by Michael Martz of the Times-Dispatch, diesel surges past $6. Matt?
1: Thanks, Becky. The next article from the front page is titled CCCA, State Again Rejects Call to Close Hospital. Officials, Not Enough Alternatives Available, by Dave Ress of the Richmond Times-Dispatch. A legislative commission reiterated its call to close the state's psychiatric hospital for children and teens this week, but state officials say they won't because there aren't enough alternatives. The Commonwealth Center for Children and Adolescents has been a target for years, and in 2023, the Joint Legislative Audit and Review Commission called for it to be shut down, citing high costs, overuse of restraints, and a high level of human rights complaints. JLARC Director Hal Greer said the agency is still hearing reports of problems at the Stanton Hospital. 3 weeks ago, the Department of Behavioral Health and Developmental Services pulled the license of a Goochland County developmental residential psychiatric treatment facility for children and teenagers after more than a dozen residents in two separate incidents escaped from the facility. The department said it had complained for years about problems at the facility with limited results. At CCCA, meanwhile, the department said its removal of the facility's emergency restraint chair and new protocols for intervening when residents act out meant a sharp decline in the use of seclusion and restraint, as well as in injuries to staff. The department has converted two seclusion rooms for use in therapies for children with autism. It has also installed additional security cameras and fencing, as well as enhanced training for staff. At the same time, following directives from former Governor Glenn Youngkin to explore alternatives that would allow troubled children and teens to be treated elsewhere, the department found there aren't enough options. The Youngkin administration had directed this with the aim of eventually closing the hospital. Our work on Virginia's children's behavioral health system following the report has reinforced how important CCCA remains to the current ecosystem. Virginia still has significant gaps in inpatient, residential, crisis, and other specialized services for children with complex behavioral health needs, Chief Communications Officer Lauren Cunningham said. For the 12 months ended June 30th, use of seclusion and restraint at CCCA has declined 58% from the prior year, the department said. There's been a 34% reduction in staff injuries, it said. In 2023, JLARC reported that the 48-bed CCCA restrains patients at a higher rate than any other state hospital. It found CCCA patients also generally spend longer amounts of time continuously in restraints compared with other hospitals. In 2009, then-Governor Tim Kaine proposed closing CCCA, even though language removed from an official state report on children's mental health services before publication said there weren't enough beds to meet Virginia kids' needs, even if CCCA remained open. The aim was to save the state money, and officials had quietly started sounding out a potential buyer, Tennessee-based Psychiatric Solutions, Inc. In 2010, then-Governor Bob McDonnell proposed selling the hospital to Psychiatric Solutions, Inc. for $9 million. That company had given $25,000 to Kaine's Political Action Committee, $10,000 to McDonnell's campaign, $13,500 to Democratic gubernatorial nominee R. Cray Deeds, and $10,000 to Democratic gubernatorial hopeful Brian J. Moran. It gave $50,000 to McDonnell's inaugural fund after the election. And again, this article from the front page was titled, State Again Rejects Call to Close Hospital. Officials, Not Enough Alternatives Available, by Dave Ress of the Richmond Times-Dispatch. Becky?
0: And news on the state from Anna Bryson of the Richmond Times-Dispatch. How Virginia schools teach about the attacks. When Albert Hill Middle School history teacher Meredith Howard asked her students what they knew about September 11, 2001, some named Al-Qaeda, Osama bin Laden, and the fourth plane that crashed in Pennsylvania. One student had a more fundamental question, what is 9/11? After gauging how much her students already knew about the terrorist attacks, Howard typically starts the lesson for her 7th and 8th graders by explaining that she herself was a 7th grader on September 11, 2001. Her biology teacher received a phone call, turned pale, and switched on the television. Parents began collecting their children, but Howard did not fully understand what had happened until she arrived home and watched the news alone. Howard tells her students, "I was you when this happened. I tried very hard to, like, put them in that moment emotionally," Howard said in an interview in her classroom on Friday afternoon. Virginia is one of roughly half of U.S. states that require the teaching of 9/11. For middle school, students should be able to describe, quote, how the terrorist attacks of September 11, 2001, including the heroic sacrifices of Flight 93 passengers, significantly impacted domestic policies, American society, and global perspectives on the war on terror, end quote. In high school, students should analyze, quote, key events and conditions that have given rise to terrorism as an attack on democracy and the United States' role in defending democracy, including the 9/11 attacks on the United States in 2001, end quote. Beyond those guidelines, it's up to schools and teachers how to teach about the attacks. Said Howard, "We have a lot of freedom, but I also think we have a lot of responsibility to try our best to get it right." She also serves as the school's head of the History and Social Studies Department. She says, "And to make sure that we're not teaching them a devastating tragedy per se, but also a story of resilience, a story of great unity in the aftermath," end quote. She said it's important to teach not just about the attacks, but also about the helpers and the heroes of the day. Howard's lesson revolves around the five W's and H, who, what, where, when, why, and how. Who? The victims, first responders, Flight 93 passengers, Al-Qaeda, and Osama bin Laden. What? A terrorist attack, with a discussion distinguishing terrorism from a conventional act of war. When? A timeline of the four hijackings and attacks. Where? New York, the Pentagon in Arlington, and the Pennsylvania crash site. Why? The objectives of terrorism and the meaning of extremism and ideology. How? Hijacked commercial airplanes. She explains the symbolism of each target. The World Trade Center represented our economic power. The Pentagon represented our military power. And the likely target of Flight 93 represented our government. Howard chooses to show her students photos, but not videos of the attacks, and that choice is discussed within her department each year. "I'm not going to show you the phone calls and the screams and all of that, but you do need actually to see these pictures," she said. "You do need to start, especially in 7th and 8th grade, internalizing and connecting emotionally with what it was." She teaches students about what terrorism is and what ideology means and explains the motivation without validating it. "I really explicitly state that the reason that Osama bin Laden gave for why this was done, to make Americans feel what his fellow countrymen or the people that he believed he was associated with felt, that is not true," she said, that is not representative of the view of the Middle Eastern people. It is not the view of the people of Afghanistan. It is not the view of Muslims around the world. For Howard students, the attacks can initially feel distant until they learn the Pentagon is in Virginia. She talks to her students about Virginia's large number of military families and that Virginians served and died in the wars that followed the attacks. After the class discussions this past week, Howard gave her students a junior scholastic magazine with first-person accounts of the attacks. She assigned one article, but some students kept on reading, drawn into accounts of where people were, what they witnessed, and how they helped. For Howard, her vulnerability with her students helps connect the pieces for kids who were not alive during the attacks and brings it alive for them by being able to answer questions like, "What was it like?" She said, "All children, all people respond to vulnerability and respond to a story, and that's all history is anyway." That article was reported by Anna Bryson of the Times-Dispatch. How Virginia Schools Teach About the 9/11 Attacks. Matt?
1: Thanks, Becky. Moving now to news from the nation and the world, we have an article from page B1 titled Artificial Intelligence, CEO Calls for Slowdown. Essay shared online as worries increase about tech's possible misuse by Anusha Shah of Reuters. Anthropic CEO Dario Amodei called on artificial intelligence companies to slow the rate at which they advance model capabilities amid mounting fears of misuse of the technology, outlining a three-step framework intended to pace development and create more time to manage its risks. We must slow the pace at which we improve the capabilities of AI models. Progress will still seem fast, and we must make wise use of the time we gain, Amodei wrote in an essay shared online Saturday. Elon Musk, who runs XAI, and Sam Altman, CEO of OpenAI, said in social media posts that they agree with Amodei. Amodei's three-step plan calls for independent reviewers inside leading AI companies, coordination among frontier AI firms to set safety standards and limit unchecked AI development, and international cooperation to manage AI risks. He made his essay public after San Francisco-based Anthropic released a threat intelligence report Thursday detailing how actors used its Claude AI models for activities ranging from weapons development and cyber operations to surveillance and fraud. Amodei pointed to AI's growing capability to improve itself, highlighting long-held concerns about it outpacing human ability to control operation, along with the recent incident involving OpenAI and Hugging Face as his primary reasons to put the brakes on AI model advances. Alarm about potential harm grew this past week after reports that AI agents hacked or attempted to access external systems, and when Anthropic researcher Jacob Coxon resigned, stating the people building AI earnestly believe that it could kill us all by the end of the decade. Various OpenAI executives suggested that leading labs should be willing to coordinate a voluntary slowdown if needed to build confidence in their safety measures. Anthropic, which is preparing for a blockbuster initial public offering this month, disclosed another instance of an AI model hacking external systems, after a July incident in which some of its Claude models hacked into the systems of three companies during cybersecurity tests. Given the accelerating use of AI capability development, it's my worry that in 6 to 12 months, such a swarm could be capable of taking over the entire internet, potentially causing hundreds of billions of dollars in damage, Amodei wrote. He said he does not call for halting model training or technical progress, but for ensuring that companies take adequate time to align and safeguard their models, and for third-party evaluators to confirm these steps. As part of his proposed framework, Amodei said Anthropic would install permanent third-party reviewers inside frontier AI companies with access to relevant tools and internal risk assessment processes. OpenAI will also commit to having an independent evaluator with employee-like access, Altman said Saturday. His company will not go public this year, he said in a Fortune interview, citing safety concerns. And this article from page B1 was titled CEO Calls for Slowdown, Essay Shared Online as Worries Increase About Tech's Possible Misuse by Anusha Shah of Reuters. Becky.
0: And from page... also, section B, page 1. Trump, I'd love to see unification. Trump is in Ireland. Downing Street says referendum on issue remains off the table. And this was reported by Bo Erickson, Padraig Halpin, and Connor Humphreys from Reuters. From Dublin, U.S. President Donald Trump said Saturday he would, quote, love, end quote, to see British-run Northern Ireland unify with Ireland. Remarks made during a visit to Dublin that drew a sharp response from pro-British unionists in Northern Ireland. Trump's comments came weeks after new British Prime Minister Andy Burnham said a referendum on Northern Ireland leaving the United Kingdom was, quote, off the table, a position Downing Street said Saturday remained unchanged. Quote, well, I don't want to cause any problems, but I will tell you I'd love to see it unified, end quote, Trump told reporters, while sitting next to Irish Prime Minister Michael Martin in Dublin. It's going to happen eventually. I think it would be a fantastic thing, he said. He later said that there was, quote, no good answer to the question on Irish unity, but said he thought it would be a very cool thing. Under the terms of the 1998 Good Friday Agreement, a referendum can be held only at the discretion of the British government. The accord ended 3 decades of violence between Irish nationalists seeking a united Ireland and unionists who wanted Northern Ireland to remain part of the UK. The US government played a key role in brokering the peace deal. While polls show a comfortable majority in Northern Ireland favor remaining in the UK, the gap narrowed slightly since Britain's departure from the European Union pushed unity higher up the political agenda. The leader of the Democratic Unionist Party, Northern Ireland's largest party advocating continued union with Britain, rejected Trump's prediction, saying unification with Ireland will lead to, quote, the destruction of our country, end quote. Northern Ireland's constitutional future will be decided by the people of Northern Ireland, not by commentary in London, Dublin, or Washington, said Gavin Robinson, who publicly supported Trump in the past, he wrote on social media. In Belfast, supporters of Irish unity gave a guarded response. Quote, I think it's just headline grabbing. I don't think he gives a toss whether there is a United Ireland or not, end quote, said Eamon Hanna, a supporter of the nationalist SDLP party, which has been a strong critic of Trump's policies. Previous U.S. presidents, including those with strong Irish heritage, like Joe Biden, were careful to remain neutral on Irish unity.

0: gives a toss whether there is a United Ireland or not, end quote, said Eamon Hanna, a supporter of the nationalist SDLP party, which has been a strong critic of Trump's policies. Previous U.S. presidents, including those with strong Irish heritage, like Joe Biden, were careful to remain neutral on Irish unification. Trump also met with Irish President Catherine Connolly, who joined a protest against his 2019 visit to Ireland before she was elected to the mostly ceremonial role last year. The former longtime left-wing lawmaker said she conveyed to Trump, quote, the strong view of the Irish people that the normalization of war and genocide can never be accepted, end quote. Her statement did not reference a conflict, but she previously was critical of the U.S. war with Iran and Israel's assault on Gaza, which Ireland, in common with a UN inquiry and several human rights groups, described as a genocide. Israel rejects that characterization, saying it is fighting the militants who attacked it from the Palestinian enclave in 2023. Thousands of protesters, some holding posters calling Trump a warmonger and chanting, "Free, free Palestine," marched through central Dublin after Trump left to watch a golf tournament at one of his resorts in the west of Ireland. And that from Ireland, where Trump said, "I'd love to see unification," and it was reported by Bo Erickson, Padraic Halpin, and Connor Humphreys by Reuters. Matt?
1: Thanks, Becky. The next article comes from page B2 and is titled Sources, White House Weighs Boost to Oil Refining, by Jarrett Renshaw of Reuters. The White House is weighing how to use the Defense Production Act to expand U.S. oil refining capacity as the conflict with Iran exposes the country's vulnerability to global crude supply disruptions and price spikes, according to two sources familiar with the administration's plans. Considered a tool of last resort that has never been used to add refining capacity, that law would give President Donald Trump broad powers to direct industrial resources and provide financial incentives for companies to expand production of materials deemed important to national defense. The latest discussions build on a presidential determination issued in April that authorized the use of the act to support and expand U.S. petroleum production, refining, and logistics capacity. Considering such a step highlights how the Trump administration is under growing pressure to show it can contain the impact of surging fuel prices on consumers and businesses ahead of November's midterm elections. The proposal to use the act came up during a recent meeting between the Republican president and almost a dozen U.S. refiners, where White House officials sought to determine how federal support could best be used to add capacity, the sources said. No final decisions were made, and participants left the meeting with the expectation that the conversations would continue, the sources said. Refining executives told officials that federal money would be better directed toward making refineries more efficient or expanding existing plants, rather than financing an entirely new refinery, which would be considerably more costly and take years to complete, the sources said. The United States is one of the world's largest oil refining powers, with a vast network of plants capable of processing millions of barrels of crude a day, but the national average diesel price climbed above $6 a gallon for the first time, and gasoline prices remain elevated. America's refining capacity is essential to ensuring the United States has continuous access to secure, affordable, and reliable energy. Expanding that capacity is a top priority for the president and his energy team, who are evaluating concrete options to increase our refining capacity through regulatory reform, faster permitting, and additional investment, Taylor Rogers, a White House spokeswoman, said when asked about the proposal. U.S. refiners already are running at almost full tilt, with utilization reaching 98%, according to the latest data. The high utilization underscores the challenge facing the administration. Refiners are producing at near capacity levels, but tight global supplies and strong demand have kept fuel prices high. U.S. refining capacity also declined over the past decade as unprofitable plants closed, concentrating more of the nation's refining capacity on the Gulf Coast. In recent weeks, the White House increasingly pointed to expanding domestic refining capacity when asked how it plans to respond to fuel price spikes caused by the Iran conflict.

0: conflict, making the push both a longer-term effort to buffer against global supply disruptions and part of its broader response to affordability concerns ahead of the elections. The administration also is pushing to increase access to foreign oil supplies. Trump recently secured a 35% U.S. government equity stake in North American Blue Energy Partners, a private Venezuelan oil company that received rights to develop 17 oil fields with about 65 billion barrels of proven reserves. The agreement gives the U.S. government rights to purchase Venezuelan crude, including 20% of the company's output at production cost. The White House says millions of barrels of new Venezuelan production eventually will be processed through U.S. refineries. A proposed new refinery in Brownsville, Texas, emerged as a test case for Trump's call to expand U.S. refining capacity. It was unclear whether the project would receive Defense Production Act funding. America First Refining plans to build a 168,000-barrel-per-day facility at the Port of Brownsville, which Trump announced in March as the first new U.S. refinery in almost 50 years. The project is backed by India's Reliance Industries, which agreed to a 20-year deal to buy the refinery's output. The project also has ties to Trump's family and administration. Donald Trump Jr. is a passive minority investor in America First Refining, according to company investor and investor disclosures reported by ProPublica, while Cantor Fitzgerald, whose founder Howard Lutnick is Trump's commerce secretary, is serving as financial advisor to the company, according to company announcements. America First Refining did not respond to requests for comment. And this article from page B2 was titled Sources White House Weighs Boost to Oil Refining by Jarrett Renshaw of Reuters. Becky.
1: And from page B1, judge rules administration's FEMA cuts unlawful. Unions sued say staff reductions undermine mission of the agency, says a report by Reuters. A U.S. judge ruled that the Trump administration broke the law by ordering the Federal Emergency Management Agency to cut its workforce in half. In a decision late Friday, U.S. District Judge Susan Ilston in San Francisco said the Department of Homeland Security acted unlawfully by usurping FEMA's authority over its own personnel and steering the agency to cut thousands of disaster response jobs. While FEMA is part of DHS, a federal law adopted after Hurricane Katrina in 2005 says the department, quote, may not substantially or significantly reduce FEMA's authorities, responsibilities, or functions, end quote. Agreeing with unions that sued, Ilston said the department violated the law when it moved last year to stop FEMA from renewing the temporary contracts of thousands of on-call reservists who respond to disasters. Ilston, an appointee of President Bill Clinton, wrote that remedies or penalties would be addressed in a ruling next month, and the parties may submit briefings on relief she should provide to the unions. FEMA, DHS, and the American Federation of Government Employees, the largest U.S. federal worker union and a plaintiff in the case, did not immediately respond to requests for comment Saturday. The planned cuts at the agency are unlawful, the unions say, because they would undermine its core disaster response mission, were not approved by Congress, and were ordered by former Homeland Security Secretary Kristi Noem rather than initiated within FEMA itself. In that report from Reuters, judge rules administration's FEMA cuts unlawful. Matt.
0: The next article comes from page B4 and is titled Sam's Perfect Day, Tween Uses His Make-A-Wish to Host a Carnival for a Homeless Shelter by Dana Monroe of the Philadelphia Inquirer. On a mild April day, 12-year-old Sam Okiere reviewed his wish list with his mom during their drive to the Make-A-Wish Foundation's Balasinwed office. First choice, Legoland and Disney World. Second choice, meeting Philadelphia Eagles players Jalen Hurts and Saquon Barkley. Third choice, hanging out with Philly rapper Lil Uzi Vert. But when Sam, his mom, and two members of the Make-A-Wish crew squeezed into the office's tiny Lego-themed room for the official discussion, something different flashed to mind. I want to help the homeless, Sam told them. Sam has sickle cell disease. He's endured a lifetime in and out of hematologist's office, white-knuckling through blood transfusions and bursting into hospitals when pain crises, agonizing sensations caused by disruption in the blood flow, tore through his body. This was his chance to do one completely selfish thing, and he chose to be selfless. "Are you sure this is what you want to do?" Maud Gambra, Sam's mom, asked as she started the car to drive them home. She knew Sam had a soft spot for homeless people, but this was his only wish. "Yeah, Mommy," he responded, "this is what I want to do." Make-A-Wish chose homeless shelter Families Forward Philadelphia as the recipient of Sam's wish and hosted a month-long donation drive for the facility leading up to Sam's perfect day in July. The carnival-style extravaganza on the shelter's front lawn, attended by dozens of families experiencing homelessness as well as Sam and his family, featured Lego displays, a petting zoo, a Lego-inspired bounce castle, and water ice provided by Sam's family's Southwest Philly water ice business, Will K's. Word of the wish quickly spread around the office of Make-A-Wish Philadelphia, Delaware, and Susquehanna Valley following the April meeting. Anika Goyal, one of the staffers responsible for carrying out wishes, knew this one had to be hers. The chapter, which grants about 335 wishes a year, regularly fulfills shopping sprees, vacations to Disney World, and room makeovers, but it rarely gets one like Sam's, Goyal said. So Goyal got to work. Sam emphasized that helping homeless children, specifically, was important to him. So Goyal selected Families Forward as the beneficiary shelter because it emphasizes keeping families intact during their stays. She reached out to small businesses and nonprofits, as many as she could find with Make-A-Wish connections. Ocean Family Center, which Goyal asked to host a table on Black maternal health and to distribute child care kits, was founded by a mom of a Make-A-Wish recipient. Jamrock Kitchen, a local Jamaican restaurant owned by another Make-A-Wish family, slathered up their jerk chicken and spiced up their rice and peas for the big day. Goyal also looped in staff at the King of Prussia Lego store, a former contestant on the reality TV competition series Lego Masters, and Swoop, the Philadelphia Eagles mascot, to make the event quintessentially Sam. "It's not about him," Goyal said, "but it is about him." As Goyal and the Make-A-Wish team prepared the logistics, Sam contended with a life-altering decision. Sickle cell can be treated through a bone marrow transplant. The ideal donor is a sibling who is a match. Will Okiere, Sam's 25-year-old brother, was. So Sam and his family scheduled a transplant for the end of August. The process starts with chemotherapy and ends with in-home isolation for several months, requiring Sam to miss most of his seventh grade year with his friends. "It's a bummer," Sam said, "but it's like anything to get me better. I just want to get sickle cell over and done with," he added. While sickle cell disease is not inherently fatal, it can increase the risk of life-threatening infections, acute chest syndrome, stroke, and chronic organ damage, particularly without medications or interventions such as bone marrow transplant or gene therapy. Cynthia Norris, Sam's attending hematologist at Children's Hospital of Philadelphia, who referred Sam for the wish, said he stood out among all her eligible patients because he has the most severe variation of the disease and has had a number of complications. His grace and thoughtfulness, she said, also set him apart. "He's just a very special young man," Nora said. "He has so much empathy." After months of waiting and preparation, Sam's perfect day finally arrived. Shiny new yellow, red, and blue soccer balls and hula hoops lined the main hall of the Families Forward office building. Tubs along the mirroring wall brimmed with sunscreen bottles, toothbrushes, and soap. A giant poster sandwiched in the middle bore Sam's likeness in Lego form, tiny afro and all. "Families Forward could never have afforded this bounty on its own," said Jessica Main, the nonprofit's chief development officer. "Grant money and the shelter receives is often tied to specific types of services like mental health and education. Its budget for toys and recreational materials is about $3,000 annually," Maine estimated. That would probably barely cover the glimmering new basketball hoop and sports equipment Sam's donation drive brought in. Sam nestled into a blue canvas chair in the petting zoo as two goats nibbled food out of Dixie cups he held in each hand. I'm naming this one Ashton, Sam announced to no one in particular, looking at the brown and white goat. Food? Anybody want food? He shouted to the tiny goats, one wearing a feathered bowler hat, bunnies, and one black pig that dragged its rotund paunch on the ground wherever it went. Zane, Kai, Lloyd, he said, pointing at the two goats and then the pig, naming all after characters on his favorite show, Ninjago, which the uninitiated will be surprised to learn is a show about Legos. Soon, a three-year-old named Saga, wearing a white dress smattered with images of heart-shaped lollipops, entered the petting zoo enclosure, mouth agape, as she stood eye to eye with the recently named Ashton the goat and gently patted the silver nubs on either side of its bony head. This was her first experience with farm animals. Her mother, Quichera Jowers, 32, followed closely. The pair have lived at the shelter for a few months. I'm not going to lie, it's a little bit nostalgic, Jowers said, taking in the carnival sights as they waited in line for cotton candy, which, based on crystallized red formations encrusted around Saga's mouth, it appeared she'd already indulged in. Throughout the afternoon, gleaming toddler cheeks transformed into butterfly wings, kitten whiskers, and dragon scales with face paint. Pink and purple beads were strung into friendship bracelets and technicolor swimsuits. Each child got one through Sam's donation drive. Grew soaked from sprinklers raining down on the kids as they descended an inflatable slide adjoined to the bounce castle. Navigating the pipe system of the old converted asylum-turned-shelter facility was the challenge of the morning, Maine said. Beyonce blared from the portable DJ booth. Chubby fingers grasped balloons on strings and absentmindedly released them into the stratosphere. And a topless toddler with wild curls boogied near the mouth of the bubble machine, a diaper band peeking out from his khaki shorts. Sam, meanwhile, alternated between the Lego games, petting zoo, and basketball station. After discreetly lowering his game controller in the middle of a Lego joust, allowing a friend to overtake his spacecraft and win the game, Sam sauntered over to the goats situated in a kennel in the back of the truck to bid them farewell. I don't want them to leave, he mused as he delicately scratched a tan one on the chin and, with an understated graciousness rare to find in adults, let alone children, allowed the petting zoo staff to take them away. As the afternoon drew to a close, Sam settled into a chair in the hallway full of donations and futzed with a small Lego vehicle. An event organizer informed him that the Lego store employees offered to gift him all the leftover toys. Sam politely declined and requested they instead be given to the kids at the shelter. Asked in the final moments what could have made Sam's perfect day more perfect, he contemplated. Nothing, he resolved. Nothing at all. And this article from page B4 was titled, Sam's Perfect Day, Tween Uses His Make-A-Wish to Host a Carnival for a Homeless Shelter, by Dana Monroe of the Philadelphia Inquirer. We're going to take a short break. We'll be back in a moment with today's birthdays, followed by opinions and more news as time allows.

0: It's time for us to return to the reading of the Richmond Times-Dispatch. I'm Becky Emmett. I'm reading along with Matt Gray. First, we want to say happy birthday. We know of one birthday today, a volunteer, Mary Lib Morgan. Happy birthday, Mary Lib Morgan, on this Sunday, September the 13th. Let's go now to Matt Gray for the first of the commentary section here on Virginia Voice for September the 13th. Matt.
1: Thanks, Becky. The first article for column from the commentary section comes from page D1 and is titled Raise the U.S., Not the Confederacy by Michael Paul Williams. The Trump administration, whose domestic and foreign policies are in shambles, has resorted to its old standby of denigrating, whitewashing, or otherwise erasing blackness. Whether it's our history, our struggle, our achievements, or even our existence as a racial category, nothing is safe in its desperate attempt to find something, anything, to rally disaffected voters come November. Donald Trump, who railed in a social media post a year ago that the Smithsonian Institution was too focused on how bad slavery was, is behaving like a president intent on making the Confederacy great again at the expense of the U.S. The most recent example, reported by the Washington Post on Monday, has the Trump administration stripping context from the egregiously offensive Confederate memorial in Arlington National Cemetery, which was removed in 2023 but is slated to return next year. Purged from the cemetery website, as well as a new marker at the memorial site, is language describing the statue as a nostalgic, mythologized vision of the Confederacy, including highly sanitized depictions of slavery, the Post reported. Also omitted from the website were references to the statue's mammy figure holding a white officer's infant and an enslaved man following his owner to war, as well as a Latin inscription that the website said construes the South's secession as a noble lost cause. This narrative of the lost cause, which romanticized the pre-Civil War South and denied the horrors of slavery, fueled white backlash against Reconstruction and the rights that the 13th, 14th, and 15th Amendments, 1865 to 1870, had granted to African Americans, the stricken passage read. The image of the faithful slave embodied in the two figures on the memorial appeared widely in American popular culture during the 1910s through the 1930s, perhaps most famously in the 1939 film Gone with the Wind. In other words, this language described how bad slavery was. It had to go. Then Governor Glenn Youngkin opposed the removal of this memorial from Arlington National Cemetery as mandated by Congress following the recommendations of a bipartisan naming commission that also urged the removal of Confederate names and symbols from U.S. military installations. Virginia Military Institute's Board of Visitors voted to accept the memorial. It was moved to the VMI-operated Virginia Museum of the Civil War at the New Market Battlefield State Historical Park. In August 2025, Defense Secretary Pete Hegseth announced plans to return the statue to Arlington National Cemetery. It never should have been taken down by woke lemmings, he posted on X. Unlike the left, we don't believe in erasing American history. We honor it. Well, unless that history is about slavery, then these folks have more erasers than a pencil factory. The office of Governor Abigail Spanberger was asked about the Trump administration's actions at Arlington National Cemetery and views none of this as progress. The governor knows what this is, the latest in a long list of examples of the Trump administration attempting to move us backwards as a country, said Spanberger spokesman Jack Bledsoe. Lonnie G. Bunch III, the first black person to lead the Smithsonian, announced Tuesday that he is stepping down at the end of the year. Bunch, who served as the founding director of the Smithsonian's National Museum of African American History and Culture, no doubt is sick of being hectored by Trump about history. We can no longer credibly deny the pervasive white nationalism informing the Trump administration's agenda. This animus manifests in weird ways, such as the U.S. being the lone no vote on the United Nations resolution seeking to correct the historically undersized depiction of Africa on world maps. And this week, it announced a plan to exclude non-citizens without green cards and eliminate questions about race and ethnicity on the 2030 census. The latter sounds chillingly familiar. Walter Ashby Plecker, then head of Virginia's Bureau of Vital Statistics, attempted to systematically erase Virginia Indians as a racial category following the passage of the state's Racial Integrity Act in 1924. His paper genocide identified all non-white individuals as colored. Race has been part of the U.S. Census since its 1790 beginning, when the enslaved were counted, a fact that makes clear that the census was intended as a head count, not a citizen count. But removing the documentation of race in government and the private sector is another form of erasure that eliminates race-based remedies. But gee whiz, if we'd stop categorizing race or talking about it, racism would magically disappear, right? That's the facile reasoning of folks like Supreme Court Chief Justice John Roberts, who wrote in 2007, "The way to stop discriminating on the basis of race is to stop discriminating on the basis of race," as in stop discriminating against white people. Given the toll that Confederate soldiers inflicted on U.S. troops, honoring the Confederacy on federal land never made sense. But in yet another act of reconciliation that sidelined black citizens, then-President William McKinley opened what had been a U.S. military gravesite to Confederates. In a speech in Atlanta on December 14, 1898, McKinley said, "In the spirit of fraternity, we should share with you in the care of the graves of Confederate soldiers. Sectional feeling no longer holds back the love we feel for each other. The old flag again waves over us in peace with new glories." Meanwhile, the U.S. colored troops who fought those rebels to preserve the Union remained in a segregated lower cemetery at Arlington until 1948, when President Harry S. Truman desegregated the armed forces. Following fundraising by the United Daughters of the Confederacy, the 32-foot-tall bronze statue by Confederate veteran Moses Jacob Ezekiel, a Richmond native, was unveiled at Arlington on June 4, 1914. It was removed in December 2023 before Trump returned to the White House. If there's anything Trump enjoys more than turning back the clock on racial progress, it's self-aggrandizing building projects such as his White House ballroom and tacky so-called Arc de Trump. The Richmond Planet's fighting editor, John Mitchell Jr., fought the 1890 installation of the Robert E. Lee Monument, which he warned would result in handing down to generations unborn a legacy of treason and blood. We're living this prediction today as Trump celebrates and rewards treason. But Mitchell had another prophecy. The Negro put up the Lee Monument, and should the time come, we'll be there to take it down. If we're fortunate, we'll be there to take down Trump's monuments to himself and rebuild what has been lost. And this column from page D1 of the commentary section was titled "Raise the U.S., Not the Confederacy" by Michael Paul Williams. Becky?
0: Also from page D1, "Nonstop Political Cycle. Virginia's Election Fatigue Problem Isn't an Accident." And this column is by Richard J. Meager. This fall, Virginians may find themselves suffering from election fatigue. Unfortunately, Virginia politicians may like it that way. It's been an especially busy year for electoral contests in Virginia. Last year's state office races gave way to a spring redistricting referendum, followed by late summer primaries. Now we're entering this fall's general election for congressional offices. Some localities also have a school sales tax referendum on the ballot, along with dozens of special elections across the Commonwealth to fill midterm vacancies for councils, boards, clerks, sheriff, and Commonwealth attorney offices. It's a lot. Virginia is one of only four states, along with New Jersey, Mississippi, and Louisiana, to hold significant elections in odd years. In Virginia, this is not exactly a well-considered choice. Instead, it's the result of a political compromise dating to the years after the Civil War. Former Confederates refused to help ratify a new constitution until a clause disenfranchising them was removed. The resulting negotiations pushed the 1868 election to the following year, when the new Constitution, minus the offending clause, was finally approved. Since then, lawmakers have found it easiest to continue the off-year elections for state officials and legislators, even in subsequent constitutions. But there are some real concerns about Virginia's relentless every-year-an-election-year cycle. One of the biggest, voter turnout suffers when you separate state elections from federal ones. Since 2016, turnout rates have dropped by 20 percentage points from presidential to gubernatorial years and by 30 percentage points for state legislative elections when the governor is not on the ballot. That's fewer Virginian voices heard by state officials. Last year, there was some hope for change. The General Assembly created a joint subcommittee to study general elections, with House and Senate members joined by local government officials to hammer out recommendations for changing our election cycle. In the resolutions creating the subcommittee, lawmakers recognized that too many elections could increase voter apathy. They also recognized the high cost to local governments, which must fund and administer these elections. But after 2 years of discussion, the subcommittee fizzled out this summer. At their August meeting, the group couldn't secure a majority of their House members to move any changes forward. So there will be no shift in elections, at least from this group. Of course, some members of the panel, or other legislators interested in reform, could introduce constitutional changes on their own. But while I can't speak to the motivations of any particular legislators, there are many incentives for Virginia politicians to keep things the way they are. Because the off years are relatively quiet nationally, the eyes of party leaders, politicians, journalists, and pundits focus on the few states where something is happening. Virginia becomes a bellwether, offering tantalizing previews of the following year's federal elections. The national political media industrial complex needs some news to evaluate prevailing political winds. Virginia's off-year action feeds the machine. Virginia's geographic location, close to the federal government in D.C., makes it more convenient for national journalists and observers to drop in on what's happening. So it probably holds pride of place among the other states that are active in the off-years. The resulting attention can be good for Virginia politicians. Candidates get national coverage, and more importantly, donor dollars. These local politicians might suddenly find themselves important voices in national policy battles over reproductive rights or education. The national parties also look to local campaigns to test strategies and messaging. With all this, it's hard to see the incentives for Virginia elected politicians to want their prominent role and donor gravy train to stop. Before this year's subcommittee, our last best chance for reform probably came around 2020. As a result of the pandemic, census results were delayed. Virginia had to hold another cycle of state legislative elections under old district maps. These unusual circumstances may have presented an unprecedented opening to modify legislators' terms and make the case for cycle realignment. Still, legislative attention was understandably focused on pandemic relief and a redistricting commission effort with little appetite for further tinkering with constitutional reform. With the quiet death of this latest two-year subcommittee effort, off-year elections remain on the calendar for Virginia voters for the foreseeable future. Virginia may also remain the center of national attention in those off-years. That might be cold comfort for Virginians the next time they see yet another campaign ad this fall. And there are only a few months until next year's primary season begins. And that column from Richard J. Meager, who is political science professor at Randolph-Macon College and writes the RVA Politics newsletter on Substack. And the title of that column: Virginia's election fatigue problem isn't an accident. Nonstop political cycle. Matt?
1: And continuing on page D1 is a column from David Aldrich and Chris Miller titled Data Centers. Commonwealth needs moratorium right now. If ever there was a time for Virginia to enact a statewide moratorium, the moment is now. When it comes to the real-life impacts of the data center boom, Virginia isn't deeper than most people, including our state leaders, realize. We are experiencing unprecedented threats to the affordability of energy, reliability of our electrical grid, air quality, and public health, resilience of our potable water supply, and our private property rights. Virginia is the largest data center market in the world, with nearly 95 gigawatts of contracted electric power requests in the pipeline, 70 from Dominion and another 25 from Appalachian Power. If 95 gigawatts of data center capacity were built out, our current power grid would quadruple in size, requiring thousands of miles of new transmission lines, hundreds of new substations, and dozens of new power plants. This is akin to building 20 to 30 new transmission interstate highways. Each of those corridors has a minimum 200-foot wide right-of-way, which will affect both rural and suburban communities across the state. Unlike public highways, these rights-of-way will be taken primarily to serve private industry's demand, slashing through farms and forests and looming over neighborhoods and schools. This is a self-made crisis. State leaders have allowed our investor-owned utilities to agree to provide extraordinary levels of power without sufficient oversight or consideration of what the aggregate demand would mean for Virginians. Virginians deserve to know the extent of the impacts and how they will be prevented and mitigated. Until those answers are provided, we must stop making this crisis by contract worse. Virginia needs to immediately pause all data center contracts for interconnections to the power grid until it has a plan to address these six critical issues. Cost of energy. Over the past 2 years, a growing list of proposed electric generation plants, transmission line projects, substations, and fuel cost charges has come incrementally before the State Corporation Commission, representing billions of dollars in new ratepayer expense. But for data center demand, most of these projects would not be necessary. The state needs to develop a plan to address this problem in aggregate and to lay out regulations and solutions that ensure the data center industry pays for all increased costs. Grid reliability. The North American Electric Reliability Corporation, or NERC, and PJM have determined that the massive load and automated systems of existing and proposed data centers pose a unique risk to grid reliability. But they need time to develop and implement standards to prevent a devastating cascading outage. Virginia needs to pause the interconnection of any more data centers until these standards are in place. The risks associated with large data center loads and potential curtailment measures are already being examined in filings submitted to PJM by the Virginia SCC and Data Center Coalition. Air quality. State grid regulators are looking at increased use of backup diesel generators and on-site gas power generation to skirt long wait times for grid connection temporarily. But no state agency is studying or even considering the cumulative impacts of increased emissions on the public health of our communities. Virginia's minor air permit process does not require cumulative accounting of emissions from nearby facilities. Meanwhile, the state's data center air monitoring project is collecting air quality data, but does not assess future cumulative impacts from already approved facilities. A Joint Legislative Audit and Review Commission report found that backup generation associated with Virginia's data centers is operating at only about 7% of its permitted capacity, suggesting emissions could increase substantially as more approved facilities become fully utilized. Virginia needs time to develop stronger regulations that prevent air quality degradation and protect public health. Potable water. As more data centers are built, water usage is increasing, and there are legitimate concerns around peak usage, especially during the summer months. The state needs time to work with localities to develop strong water supply plans that account for this increased demand, and to set regulations that ensure residential and community water needs are prioritized over data center cooling during periods of water scarcity. Mitigating energy impacts. Hundreds of miles of proposed transmission lines solely to support data centers threaten our natural and historic resources, wildlife habitat, and the taking of private lands by eminent domain across the state. Projects already proposed or under review include Espento Golden, Golden to Mars, Morrisville to Wishing Star, North Anna to Bristers, Joshua Falls to Yeet, Valley North, and the Mid-Atlantic Resiliency Link, among others. Virginia must develop robust policies and funding streams to mitigate these impacts locally. Undergrounding lines paid for by the data center industry and prioritizing renewable and distributed energy generation over gas infrastructure must be part of the plan. Protection of communities. The state needs to prohibit on-site power generation, such as gas turbines, near residents and develop guidance for localities to protect communities from generator emissions, noise impacts, and the industrialization of their neighborhoods, and to ensure a net benefit for residents. This planning should have happened 5 years ago when PEC and many members of the Virginia Data Center Reform Coalition first began tracking potential impacts and raising the alarm. Our state leaders have had every opportunity to address these issues. Dozens of pieces of legislation aimed at curtailing impacts have been introduced in the General Assembly, but they have chosen not to act. Legislation that would have required greater oversight of data centers' interconnection to the grid has been opposed by Dominion Energy, which profits from the build-out and whose contracts with the data centers are at the root of our current crisis. Not surprisingly, many elected officials received massive campaign contributions from Dominion Energy. Virginians deserve strong leaders who will put their interests ahead of corporate interests. The time has come to declare a moratorium on the connection of data centers to the grid and the approval of new transmission lines and the permitting of backup generation and new water withdrawals so the state can enact measures to ensure Virginia's citizens, communities, and resources are protected. A moratorium would allow us all to pause and plan. And this column from page D1 was titled Commonwealth Needs Moratorium Right Now. And this came to us from David Aldrich, who is the board chairman of the Piedmont Environmental Council, and Chris Miller, who is its president. Becky.
0: And on the opinion page, page D2 of the commentary section, we have a couple of editorials from other newspapers. Another view from the Baltimore Sun. Impeachment isn't a priority. Representative Jim Clyburn has delivered a timely warning to Democrats who believe winning control of the House in November should immediately trigger a third impeachment of President Donald Trump. The American people need relief, not another partisan spectacle. Appearing on NBC's Meet the Press, the South Carolina Democrat did not categorically rule out impeachment. Instead, he argued that it should not become the party's priority. He said, "Our priority ought to be making housing, education, energy, health care affordable and accessible for all of our citizens. Impeaching the president will not do that." He is right. Impeachment is a grave constitutional remedy, not a campaign slogan or an instrument for satisfying an angry political base. If credible evidence emerges that the president has committed an impeachable offense, Congress must investigate it responsibly, but Democrats should not ask voters to return them to power merely to resume the exhausting cycle of retaliation that has consumed Washington for years. A majority focused on affordability, accountability, and constructive cooperation might begin in restoring the public's faith in Congress. And that was an editorial opinion from Representative Jim Clyburn in the Baltimore Sun. Impeachment isn't a priority. Then from the Philadelphia Inquirer, another view. Stop measles with vaccines. Two recent measles-related deaths, including that of a newborn, were the first in Pennsylvania in 35 years. Sadly, as vaccination rates decline, they will likely not be the last. The deaths occurred amid a major measles outbreak in Pennsylvania that has sickened nearly 400 people. Nationwide, the number of cases grew to a 35-year high. In normal times, a.k.a. before President Donald Trump, federal and state government officials would work together to contain the outbreak, protect the public, and use the incident to urge residents to get vaccinated. But under Trump, all issues are political. It is frustrating and sad that so much energy is needed to convince the public that vaccines work. Vaccines are tested, proven, and settled science. The most effective way to stop the spread of measles is to get vaccinated. Indeed, measles was declared eradicated from the United States in 2000. Thanks to vaccines, other viruses such as mumps, rubella, and chickenpox were either eliminated or reduced by as much as 99%. But measles has made a comeback in recent years as vaccination rates have declined. The sooner America's leaders return to promoting evidence-based science and public health, the safer and healthier we will be. And that was an editorial from the Philadelphia Inquirer. And we're going to take a short break at the moment. We will be back in just a few minutes with the obituaries and more news as time allows.

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1: Thanks, Becky. Here are the obituaries from the Sunday, September 13th edition of the Richmond Times-Dispatch. Babb. Elizabeth Betty Hundley Babb, 90, of Crozet. She's survived by two children, Bonnie Wood of Charlottesville and Paul Babb of Nashville, Tennessee. Bates, Thomas Carroll Bates, Jr., 49, of Richmond. Batkins, Gloria Batkins, 81. She's survived by her husband, Terry Batkins, and sons, Christopher and Alan. Call, Susan Stokes Call, 89. She's survived by her three children, Beverly Call Davis, Frank Lloyd Call III, and Timothy Colin Call. Carlton, Richard Dick Howlett Carlton, 82. He's survived by his daughter, Elizabeth Liz Carlton Crosby, and her husband, Dr. Glenn A. Crosby II. Collins, Shirley Harlow Collins, 97, of Chesterfield. She's survived by her two daughters, Susan Collins Gallien and Karen Collins. Caravati, Richard Mahoney Caravati, 84, of Richmond and Hampton, New Hampshire. He's survived by his two sisters, Mary Ann C. Slaughter and Alice M. Fitch. Dieter, John A. Dieter, 84, of Glen Allen, Virginia. He's survived by his wife, Darlene, daughter, Julia Saddington, and son, Ben Dieter. Dennis, Leo J. Dennis, 64, of Richmond. Edmonds, Ruth Baby Sis Edmonds. Daniels, Justin Everett Daniels, 44, of Mechanicsville. He's survived by his children, Tristan Page Daniels and Justin Everett Daniels, Jr., his mother, Julie Missy Guyton Matthews, and his father and stepmother, Terry and Linda Daniels. Foster, Norman Carlisle Rocky Foster, 71, of Richmond. He leaves behind his sister, Victoria Beasley, and brother, David Foster, and special friend, Catherine Lewis. Freeman, Bernard Y. Freeman, 89, of Richmond. He's survived by his wife, Tamoria G. Freeman, and sons, Dr. Eric Freeman and Emerson L. Freeman. Gray, Alan S. Gray, 78, of Bon Air, Virginia. He's survived by his son, Alan S. Gray, Jr., Steve, and his wife, Catherine, of Round Hill, Virginia, and his grandson, Alex Gray. Hall, Stuart Allen Hall, Jr., 80. He's survived by his wife of 58 years, Diane Spicer Hall, and his children, Jeffrey Hall and Timothy Hall. Hassell, Thomas Tillman Hassell, Jr., 86. He's survived by his children, William Y. Chip Hassell and Sarah H. McKeel. James, Pamela Owen James, 72, of Richmond, Virginia. She's survived by her husband of 53 years, Billy, her daughter, Brooke, and her son, Mike. Levitt, J.J. Levitt of Richmond, age 92. He's survived by his children, Richard Levitt, Robert Levitt, and Darcy Levitt. Keys, Mary Dolores Keys, 88, of Richmond. She's survived by her two sons, Rodney Keys and Kirk Keys. Knight, Susan Adams Knight, 78, of Richmond. She spent most of her professional career with the Houston, Texas Chamber of Commerce. Payne, John Edward Payne, 78. He's survived by his wife of 56 years, Susan, and daughter, Catherine Thomas. Ragland, Alton Woodrow Ragland, 91, of Rockville. Survived by his wife of 67 years, Carol Ann Ragland, and children David Ragland, Diane May, and Douglas Ragland. Rath Shemensky, Maggie Bawn Rath Shemensky, 39. She's survived by parents Brenda Petrie Rath and Frederick Rick Rath, her beloved son Carter Dean Rath, and her husband John Shemensky. Ray, Robert Lee Ray Jr., 95, of Henrico. He served our country for 20 years as a member of the Army National Guard. He's survived by his daughter Bonnie Ray Adams and son-in-law Jeffrey Adams. Smith, Barbara A. Smith, 92. Survived by several nieces and nephews and friends. She was retired from AMF Bakery Division after 33 years. Sondervorst, Eileen Frieda Binney Sondervorst, age 102. She survived by five nieces and nephews in England, Susan Kraft, Kate Dickens, David Barnes, Jeremy Barnes, and Julian Barnes, and one niece in Belgium, Dr. Anne Holois Sonderhorst. Thompson, Ellen Ferraro Thompson, 91, native New Yorker from birth and at heart. Survivors include daughters Lisa Thompson and Amy Thompson, and a son, Tuck Thompson. Thomas, Kenneth A. Thomas, Sr., 79, survived by his wife Pat Inglesby Thomas and daughter Sharon Thomas. Temple, Glenda Eddins Temple, 90, survived by her daughters Karen Temple McGreevy of Columbus, Ohio, and Cheryl Temple Grant of Mount Pleasant, South Carolina. Upadhyaya, Prakash Dutt Upadhyaya, fondly known as Cha-Cha and Mr. U to his friends and colleagues, in Colonial Heights, Virginia, at age 87. He served with distinction in the U.S. Navy Reserve for over 22 years. He's survived by his wife, Kamala Devi Upadhyaya, and sons Alok Upadhyaya and Anu Upadhyaya. And Whalen, David Whalen, 79, of Henrico, Virginia. He's survived by his children, Lori Moss Scaparo and David Whalen. That concludes the obituary listings from Sunday, September 13th, Richmond Times-Dispatch. If you would like to hear any obituary read in greater detail, please call Virginia Voice at 804-266-2477. Becky?
0: We have no letters to the editor today, so we'll move on to some more news. And we have here from the first section, midterms muddle. It's still not clear if mail ballots rule will take effect for November. This is written by Luke Cohen of Reuters. President Donald Trump's administration asked the Supreme Court to allow it to enforce a new U.S. Postal Service rule tightening the use of mail-in ballots, leaving states in limbo as to whether they will be required to implement it for the November 3rd midterm elections. The uncertainty took on new urgency as deadlines approached for U.S. states to send out mail ballots ahead of the midterms, with Trump's Republicans defending narrow majorities in both chambers of Congress. North Carolina was the first state to start sending out its ballots September 4th. Here is a closer look at what the rule does, where the court cases stand, and what could come next. What does it do? Trump signed an executive order in March requiring states to supply the U.S. Postal Service with lists of mail ballot recipients and to place unique barcodes on all outbound and return ballot envelopes. The order requires USPS to deliver ballots only to voters on each state's approved mail-in ballot list. Trump long cast doubt on the security of mail-in ballots and asserted, falsely, that his loss to Democrat Joe Biden in the 2020 presidential election was due to widespread fraud. Trump himself regularly voted by mail. Democratic Party officials say their supporters would be disproportionately affected by the restrictions because Democrats are more likely to vote by mail than Republicans, and say the measures risk disenfranchising eligible voters. In the 2024 election, 37% of Democrats voted by mail, compared to 24% of Republicans, according to the MIT Election Data Science Lab. What did courts say? The executive order drew legal challenges from Democratic Party officials, Democratic-led states, and voting rights groups. The lawsuit said the USPS has no authority to reject mail ballots, and Trump's executive order tramples on the individual state's authority granted by the U.S. Constitution to administer elections. Boston-based U.S. District Judge Indira Talwani on June 25th blocked implementation of the executive order in the Democratic-led states that sued, and on August 11th effectively expanded that order by preventing USPS from implementing its new rule nationwide. The U.S. Supreme Court last month voided Talwani's June order because the states brought their challenge before the USPS released its finalized rule detailing how it would implement the executive order. The top court, where conservative justices hold a 6-3 majority, left the door open for the states to sue again. The states and the groups then renewed their challenges, arguing that the issuing of a finalized USPS rule on August 22nd meant the case was ripe for adjudication. Talwani again blocked the USPS from implementing the rule. On September 4th, she extended the ban. On September 3rd, the Trump administration asked the Supreme Court to overturn Talwani's order. The move was unusual, as the first U.S. Circuit Court of Appeals had yet to rule on the Justice Department's challenge to Talwani's decision. The Democratic Party

0: administration asked the Supreme Court to overturn Talwani's order. The move was unusual, as the first U.S. Circuit Court of Appeals had yet to rule on the Justice Department's challenge to Talwani's decision. The Democratic Party separately challenged the rule in Washington, D.C., federal court. What will states do? Many state election officials were vocal in saying at this point they would be unable to overhaul their systems in time to comply with the USPS rule before the midterms. An online portal that states would use to upload their lists was not yet active, and numerous state election offices already had their envelopes and ballots printed. Sam Hayes, executive director of the North Carolina State Board of Elections, told reporters that county election officials would mail out ballots September 4th as expected. Hayes said the USPS already approved the design of the state's ballot envelopes. "We're watching to see what the courts do," Hayes said. "If anything changes, we will be in compliance." How did the Trump administration respond? The Justice Department said in court filings that the USPS has the authority to implement the rule and said the decisions about who is eligible to vote would still be up to the states. It also dismissed states' concerns that the new rule would cause confusion and chaos close to the election, noting the USPS would help state election officials comply with the rule. The USPS, meanwhile, moved forward with building the online portal, according to a whistleblower complaint made public by U.S. Senator Richard Blumenthal, a Connecticut Democrat. The whistleblower said design flaws in the system could result in the USPS wrongly refusing to mail out ballots to eligible voters. In a court filing, a USPS official said the service continued to refine the portal and said it may be available for states that wish to use it voluntarily the week of September 7th. And this election 2026 Q&A from Reuters, midterms muddled. It's still not clear if mail ballots rule will take effect for November. Matt?
1: Thanks, Becky. From page A2 is an article entitled "Richmond Celebrates Jazz Legend Smith" by Chelsea Jackson of the Richmond Times-Dispatch. Lonnie Liston Smith's sound has traveled the world, but on Sunday, it comes back home to Richmond. The music of the pianist, organist, and composer has moved through generations, from jazz to funk, hip-hop, and EDM, reaching artists and audiences far beyond where it began. That journey will culminate Sunday with Cosmic Echo Live, a one-night celebration at Richmond's historic Hippodrome Theater. Smith will join the celebration in person alongside members of Butcher Brown, Mad Skills, Plunky, Michael Millions, Nicholas F., Ronnie Lux, Obliv, and other special guests. The event is produced in collaboration with Shaco Records, The Sunroom, RVA Magazine, the Virginia Hip Hop Foundation, and Grammy Award-winning artist Michael Millions. Richmond should have a Hall of Fame because a lot of great musicians have come out of Richmond, Virginia, and it's still happening today, Smith said. To be honored here is extra special, so I really appreciate that. Smith was born in Richmond in 1940, and his musical talent was cultivated at home. His father, Lonnie Smith Jr., was a member of the Harmonizing Four, the influential Richmond gospel group that became nationally known after forming in the city in the 1920s. Smith went on to work alongside some of the biggest names in jazz, including Miles Davis. "I went to Armstrong High School, then Morgan State University, and to New York, and had the opportunity to work with Art Blakey and the Jazz Messengers, Max Roach, all kinds of great people. And then I ended up working with Miles Davis," Smith said. "I guess you call that the icing on the cake." And if you notice, everyone that leaves when they finish performing with Miles Davis, you form your own group, he said. And that's what happened. In 1973, Smith formed Lonnie Liston Smith and the Cosmic Echoes and began building the catalog that would eventually carry his music far beyond the jazz world. The name reflected more than a sound. Smith was interested in spirituality, different religions, and how people connect. He wanted his music to explore those questions. "I was trying to enlighten people through music, through sound," he said. His records became part of hip-hop sample culture, influencing generations of artists and thousands of miles away, helping shape the sound

0: of British club culture. One of the songs that found a second life was A Garden of Peace, a piece Smith recorded years before he knew how far it would travel. Jay-Z's Dead Presidents later sampled the song, and artists including Mary J. Blige and others have drawn from Smith's catalog. "That blew my mind," he said, years later. "Now all the young kids, I mean, they love it," he said. And Jay-Z sampled it in one of his biggest hits, Dead Presidents. "That one really surprised me." Another honor for Smith is taking shape on film. Cosmic Echo, a feature-length documentary directed and produced by Landon Schroeder and Michael Millions with co-director Mike Thibodeau and Sunroom Studios, is currently in production. The documentary features interviews with the artists and musicians who have been inspired by Smith's music. Shot intentionally in black and white, the documentary highlights members of Butcher Brown, Plunky, Diggable Planets, and more. "I think you have to think about this kind of storytelling in concentric circles," Schroeder said. "Who did he impact in Richmond? Who did he impact in Virginia? Who did he impact nationally? And who did he impact internationally?" In the UK, Lonnie was foundational to EDM and club culture, Schroeder said. The live show will include sneak peeks from the documentary, behind-the-scenes photography, and stories from people who have been impacted by Smith's music from his childhood through his career. "There hasn't been a show like this before that combines filmmaking, photography, storytelling, music, all in one place to be able to celebrate Lonnie that way," said Schroeder. "Being able to pull the tribute show together is a testament to everybody who wants to celebrate Lonnie," Schroeder said. "These kinds of projects are only as good as the audience's willingness to engage with the subject matter. And I think what we found is that everybody wants to engage with Lonnie." Michael Million sees the project as something bigger than a single night or documentary. "We've witnessed these opportunities time and time again to keep the stories alive of people that come before us," Million said, speaking on the death of D'Angelo. "Lonnie's still here with us. His music will be with us." "This project is bigger than us," Million said. "It's telling a story of Richmond. It's telling a story of music, of his life, of the journey through jazz, and where we fall within that as residents." And again, this article from page A2 was titled "Richmond Celebrity Jazz Legend Smith" by Chelsea Jackson of the Richmond Times-Dispatch. Becky?
1: And we have from the news section of A17, cross-border battles, how the U.S.-Canada tariff war escalated during Trump's second term in office. Canada's planned retaliatory tariffs on U.S. goods took effect September 8th on up to $20 billion worth of products from its biggest trading partner. The two countries have been locked in a tariff war since shortly after U.S. President Donald Trump returned to office in January 2025. The rift affected steel, aluminum, automobiles, lumber, and other industries, prompting Canadian retaliation and rounds of negotiations. Here is a timeline of key development. February 1st, Trump announces tariffs on Canadian goods to take effect February 4th. Canada responds by announcing a $112.4 billion retaliatory tariff package. On the 3rd of February, the United States agrees to pause the tariffs for 30 days. Canada suspends its retaliation. And the next week, Trump signs orders imposing 25% tariffs on steel and aluminum imports from all countries, including Canada, starting March 12th. On March 4th, U.S. tariffs of 25% on Canadian goods and 10% on Canadian energy products take effect. Canada retaliates with 25% tariffs on U.S. products, including orange juice, peanut butter, wine, spirits, beer, coffee, appliances, apparel, and motorcycles. On March the 6th, Washington exempts imports compliant with U.S.-Mexico-Canada agreement from the tariffs. Canada, under then-Prime Minister Justin Trudeau, suspends a planned second wave of retaliation. Then on March 12th, U.S. tariffs of 25% on steel and aluminum imports take effect. The next day, Canada responds with 25% tariffs on U.S. goods, including steel and aluminum products, computers, servers, display monitors, and sporting equipment. On March 26th, Trump orders a 25% tariff on automobiles imported from Canada starting April 3rd. For vehicles imported under the USMCA, tariffs would apply only to the value of content not produced in the U.S. On April the 9th, Canada announces 25% counter tariffs on non-USMCA compliant vehicles imported from the U.S. and on the non-Canadian and non-Mexican content of compliant vehicles. On May the 6th, Mark Carney makes his first visit to the White House since becoming Canada's Prime Minister. On June the 3rd, the U.S. announces an increase in its tariffs on imported steel and aluminum to 50% from 25%. On June the 16th, Carney and Trump meet on the sidelines of the Group of Seven summit in Kananaskis, Alberta. June 27th, Trump abruptly ends trade talks with Canada over its digital services tax, which was due to begin collecting payments from large technology companies. On June 29th, Canada rescinds the tax in a bid to restart negotiations with Washington. On July the 31st, Trump signs an order increasing tariffs on Canadian products that did not qualify for USMCA preferential treatment to 35% from 25%. The White House linked the measures to what it said was Canada's failure to curb the flow of fentanyl into the U.S., a claim not supported by official data. August 22nd, Carney announces Canada will remove retaliatory taxes, tariffs, on many U.S. goods while keeping counter tariffs on steel, aluminum, and automobiles. On September 29th, Trump imposes an additional 10% tariff on Canadian softwood lumber, taking total U.S. levies on the product to more than 45%. On October 7th, Carney meets with Trump in the Oval Office for a second time. On October the 24th, Trump suspends trade negotiations with Canada over an advertisement the Ontario government aired that used former U.S. President Ronald Reagan's criticism of tariffs. Now, that was last year. So this year, 2026, we have June the 2nd. The Office of the U.S. Trade Representative poses 10% or 12.5% tariffs on 60 economies for failing to curb trade in goods made with forced labor. Canada, which says it always follows strict rules to restrict products from countries that used forced labor, is subject to the 10% rate. The tariffs take effect July 24th. On July 1st, Trump declines to renew the Continental Free Trade Pact, subjecting it to annual reviews. On July the 20th, Trump signs three proclamations invoking the Depression-era Section 338 Tariff Act to impose additional 50% tariffs on about $20 billion of Canadian goods such as wine, furniture, dairy products, cement, clothing, fishing rods, and hockey equipment. This leads to intensive engagements between the two sides as Canada seeks to avert the tariffs. August 22nd, the U.S. imposes 50% tariffs on some Canadian goods after the two sides fail to reach a trade deal. Carney suspends trade talks, recalls his negotiators, and vows dollar-for-dollar retaliation. On August 24th, Trump announces 50% tariffs on Canadian cars, trucks, and automotive parts to take effect on January the 1st, 2027. And the most recent, September the 8th, Canada imposes retaliatory duties of 15%, 25%, and 50% across more than 700 products imported from the U.S., including steel, furniture, clothing, and electronics. The Trump administration will ban the import of certain Canadian alcoholic beverages, motor vehicles, and dairy products starting September 29th, according to the White House website. And that is the battle for tariffs thus far between Canada and the U.S. And that was reported by Promit Mukherjee of Reuters. Matt?
0: Thanks, Becky. In the time we have left, we will go to the Week in Virginia from page A11. In the news, deaths in Virginia jails rise in 2025. Jail inmate deaths last year climbed to the highest level since 2021 as the state board that oversees jails calls for better supervision of inmates. Statewide, deaths of inmates jumped by more than 20% to 58 last year, the State Board of Local and Regional Jails reported. The board's review of jail deaths found 11 instances where jails weren't complying with regulations about inmate supervision and 4 cases where jails violated emergency medical care procedures. It did not name the jails involved. Inadequate supervision has been a continuing issue, the board's report noted. Snap. In a push to crack down on benefit theft, the technology that lets you tap a credit card on a terminal to pay is coming to the cards Virginia issues to people receiving Supplemental Nutrition Assistance Program, or SNAP, benefits. The aim is to make sure families receiving SNAP benefits aren't defrauded. With the current cards, information about benefits can be captured at the point of sale, and those benefits can be drained before the family can use them. Benefits will continue as the state switches over to the new cards, and benefits won't change. Beneficiaries don't have to take any action to receive a new card, but should make sure their local social services department has their current mailing address on file. The new chip cards use the same technology that banks and major retailers have adopted in recent years. They said it. My answer is 250. It always will be. Robert Gray, when asked to rate the challenge of fighting the Pentagon fire following the terrorist attack on September 11, 2001, on a scale of 1 to 10. Gray, a retired battalion chief for the Arlington County Fire Department, fought the fires that engulfed part of the Pentagon after American Airlines Flight 77 slammed into the building at more than 500 miles per hour on that Tuesday morning. And that is all the time we have for reading today's Sunday, September 13th, Richmond Times-Dispatch. I'm Matt Gray, along with Becky Emmett for Virginia Voice. This program is brought to you through the generous support of the Richmond Times-Dispatch.
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0: You're listening to the Virginia Voice. It is currently 4 o'clock. Coming up are the sports from today's Richmond Times-Dispatch, followed at 5 o'clock by the Bible readings and the rebroadcast of today's reading of the Richmond Times-Dispatch.
1: Hello, and welcome to RTD Sports. The articles you'll be hearing today are being read to you from the Sunday, September 13th, 2026 edition of the Richmond Times-Dispatch. I'm Tim Vogel, and we'll begin today's program with the article, Hokies Bury Last Year's Nightmare. Virginia Tech Swarms, Stacks, Steamrolls, ODU, by Damian Sordelet of the Roanoke Times. Blacksburg. Tyson Flowers didn't hear much mentioned about last season's game against Old Dominion in the week leading up to Saturday's contest at Lane Stadium. Not that the Virginia Tech fifth-year safety didn't let his mind drift back occasionally to nearly a full calendar year ago when the Monarchs embarrassed the Hokies in Lane Stadium. He was fully aware of what transpired. The key was making sure he and his teammates who played in that game didn't let the outcome consume them entering this season's contest. It was mentioned here and there just because of how that game went, but I don't think that was our focus, Flowers said. That wasn't our focus. It wasn't overly harped on. This is a brand new team. This is a brand new team. We're a new group of guys, and this is our first time going out and playing ODU together. We were going to do everything we can to just focus on dominating this game. Dominate the Hokies did. Virginia Tech took Old Dominion seriously, even if the players don't admit it. Exercising the demons from last season's loss felt good, and it showed in the Hokies' 44-21 victory that was out of hand before halftime in front of a capacity crowd at Lane Stadium. We'd be lying if we said we didn't mention that game at all or no one thought about it at all, because those types of games rub you the wrong way when you lose in the way we did last year, Flowers continued. So I think it was something that the guys remembered and it was in the back of their mind, but I don't think it was our focus. I think our focus is on our standards and dominating one play at a time and letting everything else take care of itself. The Hokies more than atoned for last season's disastrous performance against the Monarchs. ODU led 28-0 at halftime and scored the game's first 31 points in a 45-26 thrashing. Tech flipped the script Saturday afternoon. Dominating play early led to a 34-3 lead late in the second quarter, and the Hokies didn't look back in improving to 2-0 for the first time since 2021. I think, like anything, there was some good and some things to clean up, quarterback Ethan Grunkemeyer said. But at the end of the day, got the win. Grunkemeyer was key to the offense being able to rack up 416 yards of total offense and score on 7 of 11 drives. He set career highs with 31 completions on 42 attempts and 327 passing yards. He threw 2 touchdown passes to tight end Luke Reynolds, who finished with 108 yards on 8 receptions and completed passes to 11 different receivers. We've got to continue to build on that, Hokies coach James Franklin said. Kayshawn Brown finished with 7 catches for 41 yards. He also had a 79-yard punt return that finished with him being tackled at the 1-yard line. The game plan for us is to get Luke and Q as many touches as we can, Franklin said. Grunkemeyer's 31 completions are the second most by a Tech quarterback since at least 1987. Jared Evans had 32 against Georgia Tech in 2016. The program record for completions in a game is 34 by Don Strock against Houston in 1972. I think our guys were doing a great job of separating, whether it was man or zone. I give props to our guys there, Grunkemeyer said. Then, obviously, the O-line played a really good game keeping me clean and letting me get through all my reads. I think on multiple occasions I was able to get through the 4th and 5th read, which is a huge testament to them. Grunkemeyer also recorded his first rushing touchdown in a Tech uniform on a one-yard score early in the fourth quarter that put the Hokies ahead 44-13. The Hokies appeared to take a three-score lead after Keon Wiley recovered a fumble forced by Asen Stevens, but he lost control of the ball as he neared the goal line, and ODU, 1-1, recovered the loose ball in the end zone. On the next play, Mylakai Williams sacked ODU quarterback Quinn Heinickel to force a fumble, and Tyson Flowers scooped up the loose ball and scored on a 14-yard return to put the Hokies ahead 17-0. "I see Asen do it. I got it called back, and I'm like, let's do it again," Williams said. Reynolds scored on passes of 10 and 16 yards less than 2 minutes apart in the second quarter. Marcellus Hawkins scored on a 20-yard touchdown run late in the first quarter as part of a rushing attack that was stymied by ODU's defense. The Hokies finished with 89 rushing yards, Hawkins had 43 rushing yards, and Jeffrey Overton Jr. finished with 47 rushing yards. Grunkemeyer and Bruce Baker were sacked a combined 4 times after not getting sacked in week 1. "We've got to get some things cleaned up from a protection standpoint," Franklin said. The defense swarmed Heinickel and made life miserable for the ODU quarterback. Tech posted 14 tackles for a loss 1 week after tallying 18 against VMI, netted 7 sacks, forced 4 fumbles, and 3 fumble recoveries. ODU also went 4-for-13 on third down. The Monarchs' explosive play came on Heinickel's 76-yard touchdown run when a combination of second-hand, third-string defensive players were in the game. "That's one of the things Coach Franklin emphasizes as well, is getting off the field on third down," Flowers said. "I think Coach Brent Pry and Coach Anthony Midget and those guys who make our game plan for us, they do a good job of putting us in the right positions where we're comfortable, and we know the call, and we know how to execute it and what to expect. What are they like on third down? What are they like in the red zone? What are they like on third and short, third and medium, third and long?" Franklin mentioned the Hokies won the key statistics in turnover margin, explosive plays, third and fourth down conversions, sacks, and starting field position and penalties. "A lot of cool stuff to build on, a lot of cool stuff to learn from," Franklin said. That was the article, "Hokies Bury Last Year's Nightmare," written by Damian Sortilette of the Roanoke Times. Our next article, "You Are Seeking Reset After Historic Rout." ACC's Wolfpack piles up 734 total yards versus Spiders, by John O'Connor of the Richmond Times-Dispatch. Saturday's Georgetown game can't get here fast enough for the University of Richmond. Shocked and soul-searching, the Spiders started trying to disengage from a 73-0 loss at NC State at 11:25 p.m. Friday night, when the domination ended. There was a 90-minute lightning delay early in the second quarter. The score at that stage was 28-0. There was no halftime in response to the delay. Coaches agreed to shrink the fourth quarter from 15 to 10 minutes. "Embarrassed. I'm embarrassed. It's an embarrassment. That's ridiculous out there," said UR coach Russ Huseman. "From the first group to the second group to the third group we had out there, embarrassing. I don't think we competed. We tackled like garbage. This is not fun. We can't play like this." Richmond, which began playing football in 1881, has not been defeated more soundly since an 84-0 loss to Georgetown in 1900. The Spiders fell 66-0 at Alabama in 1961. UR received a $400,000 guarantee for its appearance at NC State. The evening was not strewn with UR turnovers. The Spiders, 2-1, failed to consistently move the ball or get Wolfpack ball carriers to the ground. NC State, 1-1 overall, finished with 734 yards, averaging 10.6 yards per play, including 428 yards rushing. Richmond totaled 110 yards and 6 first downs. Blend an injury-plagued FCS team and a highly motivated ACC team, and a mismatch is quite possible. Rarely is the difference 73 points. UR was a 30-point underdog at NC State. "We're down, we're banged up, man, I understand that," said Huseman. "But even with the first group early, they were just going through us so easily, making plays. I mean, 73 to nothing. I mean, that's ridiculous." The Wolfpack lost 34-8 at Virginia to begin their season and were off last week when they held physical practices, according to coach Dave Dern. "The way players allowed us to coach them, the way that the staff took criticism, I think everybody sat in there after underachieving 2 weeks ago and had a tough pill to swallow and 14 days to have to eat it," said Doran. "Did a great job. That's what you want. You want a response. It wasn't about the team we were playing. It was about the 11 guys doing their job, doing it on consecutive plays over and over and over, making fewer mistakes, executing." Gap widens? This mismatch, and many other FCS versus Power 4 games this season that have unfolded comparably, can be seen as the gap widening between the FCS programs that do not pay players and the Power 4 programs that do. "This was going to be tough," Huseman said. "Everybody knew this was not going to be easy. They're good. They've got a $20 million payroll. We knew. But 73? I mean, we've got to get healthy. We've got to get some people back, and we've got to play better." The Spiders are scheduled to play at Louisville in 2027, at Virginia in 2028, and at Pittsburgh in 2029. Quick KO. The general plan for FCS teams when facing Power 4 opposition is to stay close early, allow pressure to mount on the favorite, and see what happens in the second half. By the time the Lightning caused a delay early in the second quarter, Richmond trailed by 4 touchdowns. When play was halted, NC State had scored touchdowns on each of its 4 possessions and outgained UR 265-58, with the Wolfpack at 178 rushing yards as compared to Richmond's -9. Next up, Hoyas. The Spiders face visiting Georgetown, 0-1 overall, on Saturday at 3:30 p.m. The Hoyas' season-opening game versus Lafayette was ruled a no contest after extended weather issues. They fell 45-14 at home to Lehigh on September 5th, allowing 573 yards, and are off this weekend. In the Patriot League, all members apart from Georgetown offer the FCS limit of 63 scholarships or near that number. The Patriot League Commissioner, Jennifer Heppel, said the Hoyas provide a lot of institutional aid support, but not designated as athletics-specific aid. Georgetown has played Patriot League football for 25 seasons. The Hoyas, during that time period, posted winning conference records twice. The last, 4-2, coming in 2018. Overall, in Patriot League competition, Georgetown is 32-111. That was the article, "UR Seeking Reset After Historic Rout," by John O'Connor of the Richmond Times-Dispatch. Next up, no gifts, no contest. Lehigh rolls. Mountain Hawks rush for 366 yards in lopsided win, also by John O'Connor of the Richmond Times-Dispatch. In William & Mary's first two games, a 35-32 win at Villanova and a 22-15 victory over Delaware State, Tribe opponents combined to commit 10 turnovers and 26 penalties for 201 yards. In those games, William & Mary was outgained 793-580. Lehigh did not play generous host Saturday. The Mountain Hawks, defending Patriot League champions in a 44-20 win, performed precisely as William & Mary coach Mike London projected on Tuesday. "They want to run the ball and run it down your throat," said London. Lehigh, ranked number 9 in the Stats Perform Top 25, led 37-7 at halftime after gaining 249 rushing yards. The Mountain Hawks finished with 366 rushing yards. They had a lot of success running the ball, not fitting our gaps the way we needed to be. A couple of missed open tackles that extended drives for them, said London. Coming out of the second half, I thought we did a much better job offensively and defensively. But you're playing against the conference champ from last year. That's a very good football team. The Patriot League's offensive preseason player of the year, tailback Luke Yoder, was averaging 125 rushing yards and had 133 yards on 16 carries in the first half. Yoder finished with 169 yards and 3 touchdowns on 23 carries. The Tribe, 2-1 overall and 1-1 in the Patriot League, was ranked number 16 in the FCS poll, but instead of this Patriot League game being a national showcase of well-matched ranked opponents, Lehigh, 3-0 and 3-0 in the Patriot League, dominated. William and Mary recharges, knowing it has already played the top two teams in the Patriot League preseason poll, Villanova and Lehigh, both on the road. QB change. William and Mary's offensive staff pulled the plug on 6'5", 250-pound junior quarterback Winston Watkins following the 2-0 start. London expressed his displeasure that Watkins took 7 sacks last Saturday against Delaware State. The Tribe started sophomore Carter Carroll, who completed 7 of 17 attempts for 34 yards and an interception. Down 30-0, William and Mary inserted Watkins, a transfer from Towson. He led the Tribe to a 75-yard scoring drive that was fueled by Andrew King's 57-yard run. But after William and Mary grabbed a bit of momentum off that score, Lehigh responded with an extended drive in the first half's final minute to lead 37-7 at the break. Watkins completed 18 of 22 passes for 148 yards. Scoring twice for William and Mary on runs of 4 and 1 yards was Ja'Kai Chavis, a sophomore from Armstrong who played last season at Hampton. At halftime, the Mountain Hawks had gained 365 yards and picked up 19 first downs. Lehigh forced a first half turnover, and the Mountain Hawks did not commit a turnover while being penalized for only 25 yards. Lehigh kept operating effectively despite starting junior quarterback Hayden Johnston leaving with 13 minutes 22 seconds left in the second quarter. He was replaced by sophomore Derek Morgan. Up next, Fordham. In the Tribe's inaugural Patriot League home game, William and Mary joined the league before this season, they face Fordham on Saturday at 6 p.m. The Rams were projected as the 8th place finisher, tied with Georgetown in the Patriot League preseason poll. William and Mary and the University of Richmond tied for 3rd in that poll. This will be the first football meeting between Fordham and William and Mary. It will be just the 4th football game played by Fordham in Virginia. Fordham is 1-0 against Washington and Lee and 0-2 versus Richmond. The Rams are 0-3 with losses to Colgate, FBS member North Dakota State, and FBS member Coastal Carolina. That was the article, No Gifts, No Contest, Lehigh Rolls, by John O'Connor of the Richmond Times-Dispatch. Our next article today, Hillman Steals Show in Cavs Romp. Two Early Interceptions Set Tone Against Spartans, by Greg Mattia of the Daily Progress. Through 2 games with his new team, Virginia safety Brandon Hillman has proven he's capable of beating coach Tony Elliott's challenge. He knows that I told him, I brought you here to be the guy, not one of the guys, Elliott said about the defender who is undeniably comfortable with the Cavaliers and never stops seeking the football. Hillman, a Michigan transfer, sent number 25 UVA's 59-3 blowout victory over FCS Norfolk State in motion on Friday night by ending each of the Spartans' first 2 possessions with highlight reel interceptions. His first came on 4th and 7 on the opening drive of the bout with Norfolk State inside UVA territory, leaping perfectly to catch the pass thrown too high by Spartans quarterback Delje Bailey. The Portsmouth native navigated trying tacklers and the sideline on a 50-yard return before being pushed out of bounds at Norfolk State's 37-yard line. Hillman's second interception was a diving grab, and Hillman made sure he was able to get both of his hands underneath the football. Those two interceptions gave Hillman 4 forced turnovers in his first 2 contests with the Cavaliers. He had an interception and he forced a fumble during UVA's Week 0 win over NC State. His impact on the Hoos is already trending to be greater than it was last year with the Wolverines. In his first year as a starter in 2025, he had 49 tackles, an interception, and a forced fumble. "Maybe a change of scenery is part of it," Elliott said, "but the football player is always part of it, and I'm not going to sit here and say that we're responsible for Brandon Hillman. Brandon Hillman is Brandon Hillman because of his DNA, but I think maybe the change in environment and for us in this defense to turn him loose maybe in some other aspects compared to what he was able to do up there." Friday, UVA, 2-0 overall, turned both of Hillman's interceptions into touchdowns to demoralize Norfolk State, who is 1-2 overall. Quarterback Bo Prabula and the Hoos offense needed only 7 plays to score after Hillman's 50-yard return. The drive finished with Prabula's 6-yard throw to wide receiver Jaquan Gibson. After the second interception Hillman logged, Prabula connected with wide-open receiver Deshaun Martin on a 27-yard touchdown. The Cavaliers scored again in the first quarter on the second touchdown pass from Prabula to Gibson. Gibson did most of the work this time, hauling in a dart of a quick pass and then turning upfield to race 30 yards. Prabula was 12 of 14 for 162 yards and 3 touchdowns and 1 interception. The offensive game plan for the Cavaliers contrasted from what they did against the Wolfpack in the opener. In that tilt, they ran the ball 57 times for 258 yards and had 30 runs, compared to only 3 throws in the first half. On Friday, Norfolk State loaded its defensive front and geared to stop the run. So, UVA threw the ball 14 times and ran it 13 times through the first 30 minutes. On their last possession of the first half, running back Noah Vaughn had 2 runs for 32 yards to set fellow running back Peyton Lewis up for a 3-yard touchdown run that grew UVA's lead to 28-3. Second-year running back Zay Davis led UVA with 107 rushing yards on 11 carries, and Vaughn chipped in with 81 rushing yards on 8 carries. "When we click on the passing game, it definitely opens the run game for us," Davis said. "It's amazing to have everything click, and it's very cohesive." The lead ballooned more after halftime, with UVA backups getting in on the fun as Elliott emptied his bench. Second-team quarterback Eli Holstein subbed in for Prabula to start the third quarter, and Holstein threw 2 touchdowns before third-string quarterback Cole Gear was inserted and threw a touchdown of his own. Hillman was the first member of the Cavaliers to tally 2 interceptions in the same game since former UVA defensive back Jason Pravard did it last September against Florida State. "He's just going to continue to get better," Elliott said about Hillman. "That's the crazy thing. He's just going to continue to get better, and what he does is he makes everyone else around him better." That was the article, "Hillman Steals Show in Cavs Romp," by Greg Mattia of the Daily Progress. Our next article today: Number 7, Trinity Episcopal takes down number 4, Hermitage, for emphatic VISAA statement win, by Zach Joachim of the Richmond Times-Dispatch. Though menacing clouds hovered over Hermitage's Chester E. Fritz Stadium at the outset of Friday's VHSL versus VISAA showdown between the Panthers and visiting Trinity Episcopal, no storm materialized. Turns out, it was the menacing Titans that brought the storm. Junior quarterback Deke Scogan completed 15 of 25 pass attempts for 199 yards and 3 touchdowns to 3 different receivers. Junior running back C.J. Gray carried 24 times for 161 yards. Senior defensive back Khalid Rayner and senior linebacker Trey Cherry spearheaded a stout defensive showing, and number 7 Trinity overcame a fourth quarter deficit to notch a dramatic 20-12 victory over number 4 Hermitage that will prove a resounding statement for the area's private school ranks. I credit Hermitage coach Timothy Jean-Pierre for playing us. They're a great team. They're going to win a lot of games. But look, this is what I do. This is what we do, so I'm standing on that, Titans coach Sam Mickens said, as Bankroll Fresh's Take Over Your Trap blared from among the jubilant neon-clad Trinity student section. Everybody wants to talk about public, private, this, that, and the third. St. Chris went and beat Huguenot last year. We beat Glen Allen. Benedictine beat Metoica. Now we have this. People need to know the type of bump and the type of game we play around here. I'm standing on that right now. Stand on that indeed, coach. After last week's 7-0 victory over reigning VISAA champion Benedictine, number 10 in the Times-Dispatch top 10, Trinity has all the momentum in the world. But the Titans, 2-1 overall, had to fight tooth and nail to knock off a region title contending Panthers outfit, and the visitors didn't lead until midway through the final period. After an uneventful opening quarter that consisted of 4 punts and a good few penalties, Trinity's defense stood tall and forced a turnover on downs on its own 1-yard line. A 68-yard run from Gray featuring a highlight reel juke move to lose a would-be tackler in the gap flipped the field to the Hermitage's 31. But the Titans' drive stalled soon after, and Panthers senior defensive back wide receiver Terrell Lewis blocked Evan Goldschmidt's 29-yard field goal attempt to preserve the scoreless deadlock. Following those early jabs, Hermitage, 2-1 overall, landed the first haymaker with a 10-play, 83-yard drive spanning 6 minutes, 6 seconds, and culminating in a 27-yard catch and run to the house by Panthers sophomore running back Henry Patterson from senior quarterback Miles Brooks via a well-designed, perfectly executed screen. The ensuing 2-point try was snuffed out by the Titans. Trinity returned fire in short order. Senior wide receiver KJ Harris got loose on a jump cut from the right sideline inside a host of blockers, scampering 43 yards to the Hermitage 27 as the clock wound under 2 minutes. Then on a 4th-and-13 at the Panthers 22 with 8.8 seconds to play before halftime, Mickens drew up a favorite play of his. Inside post, Scogan threw a laser to Harris, who secured the catch through traffic and a big hit over the middle. Touchdown Titans. Tie ball game, headed into the break after Goldschmidt's PAT sailed wide left. Man, that hurt, but you've got to do anything it takes to win, no matter if you get hit, you get bruised, you've got to keep going no matter what, Harris said of the gritty reception. Nearly the entire third quarter consisted of one absurdly methodical 18-play, 87-yard Titans drive that chewed up 10 minutes, 55 seconds of clock, but yielded no points after the Panthers' defense stood tall at the goal line to force a turnover on downs at their own 3. Hermitage senior linebacker and captain Elijah Page limped off injured at the end of that series, and the Panthers' defense wasn't the same the rest of the way. On the ensuing Herm possession, Cherry went down holding his left shoulder at an odd angle and was helped off by a Titans trainer, but he gritted his teeth and fought his way back onto the field 1 play later. I knew I couldn't come out of the game. My team needed me, and I got back on the field and made some plays, Cherry said. Dropping back into his own end zone, Brooks lofted a pretty 42-yard deep ball down the left sideline to senior wide receiver Terrell Lewis. A couple plays later, Brooks broke contain on a scramble, zigging and zagging his way through a host of would-be tacklers for a 29-yard touchdown run to put the Panthers up 12-6 with 10 minutes, 30 seconds to play after another missed extra point. The Hermitage students and band were in an uproar as red and blue strobe lights rendered the historic stadium a visual spectacle. And yet, all was calm on the Titans sideline. "We're about to win this game," Trinity assistant Wally Rayner, always a demonstrative, inspirational leader and guiding voice, told his players. Thus came the turn of the tide. A few chunk runs from Gray set the Titans up at the Panthers' 30. Then Scogan capitalized on a busted coverage by finding junior wide receiver Aiden Holland wide open for a 30-yard touchdown down the right sideline. Goldschmidt knocked through a pressure-packed kick for the game's first successful PAT to give Trinity its first lead at 13-12 with 6 minutes 40 seconds left to play. But the senior kicker had more heroics up his sleeve, and Mickens had another surprise in his bag of tricks. The Titans displayed some major nerve with an onside kick on the ensuing kickoff and recovered to take over at the Hermitage 46. "I trust these guys, period. End of discussion," Mickens said of that gutsy call. "I trusted our defense if we didn't get it, but I knew we would get it." 3 plays later, Scogan found senior wide receiver and UVA recruit Landon Hicks in the back right corner of the end zone. Hicks made an incredible juggling catch after the ball was tipped by a Panthers defensive back and came down with the 30-yard touchdown to put the visitors up 20-12 with 5 minutes 5 seconds left in the game. "We called the play. Shoot, Deke threw it up. He, the defensive back, tipped the ball. I seen it. I tracked it down. Knew I had to get it. Came down with the catch. Made the play," Hicks said. Cherry, Khalid Rayner, and company took care of the rest by forcing a pair of turnovers on downs to take a monumental victory back to Pittaway Drive with them. Trinity senior defensive tackle guard Oronde Big Bear Beeman, at 6'4", 335 pounds, proved a force up front on both sides of the ball, opening rushing lanes for Gray and blowing up Hermitage offensive plays at the point of attack throughout the contest. Khalid Rayner finished with a tackle for loss and a pass breakup. Freshman defensive lineman Aiden Young registered a tackle for loss. Junior wide receiver defensive back Josiah Walker notched a pass breakup and caught 6 passes for 25 yards. Harris was Scogan's leading target with 3 receptions for 73 yards. "That's a big win, but we're on to next week and Woodbury," Cherry said. Added Harris, "We're not done yet. I promise you, we're not done yet." For Hermitage, Brooks completed 9 of 16 pass attempts for 149 yards and a touchdown, while rushing 7 times for 54 yards and a score. Senior defensive lineman King William and senior running back defensive back Breon Bonner had a tackle for loss apiece. Bonner was also Herm's leading rusher with 63 yards on 8 carries. Though there were plenty of penalties, the game was otherwise strikingly clean both ways. Neither team committed a turnover or allowed a sack. Trinity outgained Hermitage 359, 199 passing, 160 rushing, to 307, 149 passing, 158 rushing. "This is what I do, and thank you for predicting it," a defiant Mickens said to a reporter who may have been the only one to pick the Titans in this week's game previews as the final horn sounded on a statement victory for Trinity and the VISAA. That was the article. Number 7 Trinity Episcopal takes down number 4 Hermitage for emphatic VISAA statement win, by Zach Joachim of the Richmond Times-Dispatch. Our next article today comes to you from page C3 of the Sunday, September 13th, 2026, Richmond Times-Dispatch Sports section. Eagles Commanders open with questions. This is an article from Field Level Media. With A.J. Brown and the tush push no longer hogging headlines, the Philadelphia Eagles hope for a distraction-free start to the season on Sunday against the visiting Washington Commanders. Of course, this is Philly, where the next controversy is always right around the corner. But for now, the focus is squarely on football entering this early encounter between NFC East rivals. Meanwhile, in Washington, a city where bipartisan battles are the national pastime, fans and analysts are divided over whether we will see the 12-5 Commanders of 2024 or the 5-12 version from last season. As so often happens in the NFL, quarterbacks and coaches from both teams are under the biggest spotlights. Eagles signal caller Jalen Hurts and head coach Nick Sirianni are 5-0 in season openers. Sirianni attributes his week one success to building good practice habits throughout OTAs and training camp. "I think people get it confused and they think practicing hard has to be long," Sirianni said Wednesday. With Brown now in New England, Hurts has a new undisputed number one wideout in three-time 1,000-yard receiver Devontae Smith. He also has a new offensive coordinator in 34-year-old Sean Mannion, a healthy Saquon Barkley, 3,145 rushing yards through 32 games with the Eagles, and one of the NFL's best offensive lines. To replace Brown's production, 5,034 receiving yards in four seasons with the team, the Eagles drafted Mekhi Lemon in the first round and acquired Dontavian Wicks from Green Bay. Despite being a three-time Pro Bowl selection and Super Bowl MVP by the age of 28, Hurts still has his share of doubters entering his sixth full season as the starter. He refuses to let the outside noise divert his attention. "I'm truly focused on being the best that I can be right now," he said. "That's where my energy is. There's a lot of change. I'm focused on this offense. I'm focused on building with Sean Mannion and being at my best." Defensively, the Eagles locked up star tackles Jalen Carter and Jordan Davis with big contracts this offseason and gave edge rusher Jonathan Greenard a 4-year, $98 million deal. Greenard's season debut will have to wait at least one more week, though, as he's out for this game after missing training camp with a pec injury and returning to practice Wednesday on a limited basis. Rookie tight end Eli Stowers, hamstring, a second-round pick, is questionable. Injuries derailed Commanders quarterback Jaden Daniels last season following his brilliant Offensive Rookie of the Year campaign in 2024. He finished 2-5 in 2025, missing more than half of the seasons with hamstring and elbow issues, as his completion rate dropped from 69% as a rookie to 60.6%, and his yards per carry fell from 6.0 to 4.8. "I think I just didn't get into a flow, you know, in and out of the lineup with injuries," Daniels said Wednesday. "But you know, as for all the analytics people, stats, whatever, it is what it is, man. What I did year one, what I did year two, doesn't matter," he continued. "I mean, that's what people are going to talk about, you know, recency bias and all that. Year two is what it is. Now, we're on to year three." Third-year head coach Dan Quinn is 2-3 against Philadelphia since taking over in Washington, which includes the 55-23 loss in the NFC Championship game after the 2024 regular season. Quinn has two new coordinators, with David Blau at the offensive controls and Durante Jones taking over a defense that allowed 26.5 points per game in 2025. "The best teams I've been a part of have strong connection in the locker room first," Quinn said Wednesday. "This team is just connected maybe more quickly than we've had." Although Washington listed 10 total players on its injury report, four of whom, defensive tackle Deron Payne, knee, outside linebackers Kalavon Chaisson, knee, and Odafe Owe, calf, and running back Ja'Cory Kroski-Merritt, groin, were limited in Friday's practice. Quinn said Washington's entire active roster will be available for the opener. That was the article, "Eagles Commanders Open with Questions," from Field Level Media and read to you from page C3. Moving now to page C4. Mestemaker Cowboys stun number 6 Ducks. College Football Roundup, from Staff and Wire Reports. Drew Mestemaker passed for 317 yards with a pair of touchdowns and added 109 rushing yards with a touchdown to lead Oklahoma State to a stunning 39-31 upset of number 6 Oregon in a weather-delayed game in Stillwater, Oklahoma on Saturday afternoon. The Cowboys, 1-1 overall, put up 554 yards of total offense, with Caleb Hawkins adding 110 rushing yards on 23 carries to go with a score. Oregon, 1-1 overall, rallied from a 10-point deficit early in the second half to take a 31-30 lead with Dante Moore's 38-yard touchdown pass to Evan Stewart on the second play of the fourth quarter. But the Ducks' defense couldn't hold the lead, and the offense didn't score another point. The final blow, a lost fumble by running back De'Aaron Hill Jr. with 1 minute 55 seconds left, that cost Oregon a final chance to tie the game. The game was delayed about 90 minutes due to lightning strikes in the area. Oregon took a 7-3 lead in the first quarter on linebacker Devon Jackson's 96-yard interception return for a touchdown. But the Ducks didn't keep the lead for long. While the Cowboys' defense flustered Moore and forced Oregon's high-powered offense to punt or lose the ball on downs over much of the first half, Mestemaker and the Oklahoma State offense scored touchdowns. Yards after catch and inability to stop the Cowboys hurt the Ducks, and Mestemaker found Wyatt Young for a 52-yard touchdown pass that included 10 yards after the catch for a 24-14 lead with 3:47 to go in the second quarter. Oklahoma State led 27-17 early in the third quarter, but Oregon cut the lead to 27-24 when Dante Moore dropped a 36-yard pass into the arms of DeCorian Moore for a touchdown despite tight coverage. The Ducks' 12-game road winning streak came to an end. Michigan 17, number 11 Oklahoma 10. Bryce Underwood threw for 111 yards and ran for 87 yards and a touchdown as the host Wolverines pulled the upset in Ann Arbor, Michigan. It was a far cry from the Wolverines' struggles the week before when they needed a Hail Mary to finish off a controversial win over Western Michigan. After forcing Michigan to punt, the Sooners took possession on their own 15 with 1 minute 6 seconds remaining and no timeouts. Oklahoma quarterback John Mateer broke off a 22-yard gain. He nearly connected with Rocky Beers to get deep in Michigan territory, but Chase Taylor broke up the pass. Nate Marshall sacked Mateer on the next play, and time expired before the Sooners could get off another play. Oklahoma outgained Michigan 289-263. The Wolverines had just 75 yards in the second half, but forced a turnover late to set up the decisive score. Around the state, James Madison 87, Wagner 3. The Dukes 2-0 returned 3 punts for touchdowns and amassed 588 yards of offense in a rout of Wagner, who was 1-2 overall. Michael Scott scored on punt returns of 76 and 69 yards, while Miles Halbert returned a punt 9 yards for the game's first touchdown. Nick Herman rushed for 132.

in a rout of Wagner, who was 1-2 overall. Michael Scott scored on punt returns of 76 and 69 yards, while Miles Halbert returned a punt 9 yards for the game's first touchdown. Nick Herman rushed for 132 yards and 2 touchdowns, and George Pettaway added 3 rushing scores. Bucknell 14, VMI 3. Chris Dietrich threw a 27-yard touchdown pass to Jackson Nowinski with 6:51 remaining, as Bucknell, 1-2 overall, scored 14 fourth-quarter points to beat VMI in Lexington. England Allen's interception at the VMI 46-yard line set up Michael Cadden's 8-yard touchdown run with 2 minutes 19 seconds left. Dietrich completed 22 of 30 passes for 221 yards, and Bucknell held the Key Dets to 259 total yards. Virginia Union 34, Chauhin 19. RJ Rosales passed for 254 yards and 2 touchdowns as Virginia Union rolled through Chauhin, 1-2 overall, in Murfreesboro, North Carolina. Montrell Wright caught 5 passes for 157 yards and a touchdown, and Ramon Brown rushed for 105 yards and a score. The Panthers, 2-1 overall, amassed 505 yards, including 251 on the ground. Randolph-Macon, 28, Johns Hopkins, 21. Mitchell Johnson rushed for 123 yards and 2 touchdowns as Randolph-Macon, 1-1 overall, beat Johns Hopkins, 1-1 overall, in Ashland. Devin Bryant's 8-yard touchdown run with 11:51 left broke a 21-all tie after Jake Mulhern connected with Quinton Jones for 61 yards. Quinton Mankin sealed the win by intercepting Luke Baker with 1 minute 48 seconds remaining. And Hampton-Sydney 31, Monmouth 19. Connor Creech passed for 176 yards and 2 touchdowns and rushed for 76 yards and another score as Hampton-Sydney secured a home win versus Monmouth. Dario Benaglia caught 6 passes for 88 yards and 2 touchdowns, and Will Foley rushed for 98 yards and a score. Hampton-Sydney, 1-1 overall, scored 31 consecutive points after Monmouth, 0-2 overall, took a 7-0 lead. That was the article, Mestemaker Cowboys Stun No. 6 Ducks, College Football Roundup, from Staff and Wire Reports and read to you from page C4. Our next article today, Rybakina Dethrones Sabalenka for U.S. Open Crown, by Srivatsa Sridhar of Reuters. New York, Elena Rybakina delivered a devastating performance to dethrone two-time defending champion Aryna Sabalenka with a 6-4, 5-7, 6-2 win in the U.S. Open Final on Saturday, earning a third Grand Slam crown to accompany her ascent to world number one. The Russian-born Kazakh's icy composure on the grand stage helped her snap Sabalenka's 20-match winning streak at Flushing Meadows and denied the Belarusian the chance to emulate Serena Williams and Chris Evert with 3 straight New York titles. An ankle injury had threatened to derail Rybakina's campaign even before the tournament started, but the 27-year-old shrugged off those concerns to add the U.S. Open title to her Australian Open triumph this year and Wimbledon success in 2022. "It's tough to find words right now. I didn't expect anything like this coming to the tournament," said a beaming Rybakina, who became only the third woman this century to win both hardcourt and major trophies in the same year after Sabalenka and Angelique Kerber. "I've been dealing with a bit of an injury. Somehow everything aligned together on my side. Aryna, it's so difficult to play against you. You push me to the limit. I want to say thank you to the beautiful spectators for such a beautiful atmosphere. I've been coming here for the last 10 years and was never successful. I'm falling in love with New York more and more." Saturday's title showdown at Arthur Ashe Stadium had all the ingredients of a classic between the top two in the rankings, and though Sabalenka brought late aggression, Rybakina was

0: typically unruffled and prevailed to pocket the $5.5 million prize. Dressed in a yellow and black outfit that evoked a bee, Rybakina produced some stinging ground strokes but was unable to make the early pressure count as Sabalenka unleashed big serves to hold firm in the pair's third Grand Slam final meeting. The second seed drew first blood to go ahead 3-2 following a Sabalenka double fault, with the frustrated Belarusian earning a code violation immediately afterwards for launching a ball high into the stands of the main show court. Sabalenka's irritation became increasingly evident with each missed shot and squandered opportunity, in stark contrast to the trademark calm etched on Rybakina's face, as the Kazakh tightened her grip on the opening set and clinched it with a tight hold. A sudden drop-off in Rybakina's level midway through the second set gave the 28-year-old Sabalenka hope, and she produced a delicate drop shot and stunning backhand cross-court winner en route to forcing a deciding set. Sabalenka let out a huge roar after another backhand winner to hold in a tight opening game of the third set. However, Rybakina's quality shone through her red and blue framed racket as she took a commanding 5-2 lead and then closed out a famous triumph to leave her Belarusian rival without any major silverware in 2026. That was the article, Rybakina Dethrones Sabalenka for U.S. Open Crown, by Srivatsa Sridhar of Reuters. We'll finish today's program with an article from page C6. Springers pull away from Generals in second half. Football Roundup by Savannah Rager and Zach Joachim of the Richmond Times-Dispatch. In a matchup of Times-Dispatch top 10 teams on Friday, number 6 Highland Springs and number 8 Dinwiddie put on an offensive show. After the Generals defeated the Springers on Airport Drive in 2025, Highland Springs, 2-1 overall, returned the favor by overcoming a halftime deficit and downing host Dinwiddie, 2-1 overall, 49-28. Dinwiddie led 21-19 at the break, but the Springers' defense put the clamps on the Generals' offense from there. Highland Springs quarterback Deshaun Chisholm was 20 of 29 passing for 238 yards and 4 touchdowns. His guy Friday was Devlin Davis, who had 7 catches for 112 yards and 3 touchdowns. Additionally, Manny Hathaway had 3 catches for 45 yards and a touchdown. On the ground, Chisholm had 14 carries for 56 yards and a rushing score. Jonathan Carter took 15 handoffs for 90 yards and a score, while Rodney Hicks had 46 yards and a touchdown on 5 carries. For Dinwiddie, Derrickus Nelson had 14 carries for 114 yards and a touchdown. Travion Mills took 9 handoffs for 96 yards and a score and added a 98-yard kickoff return for a touchdown. Jordan Williams had 2 catches for 17 yards and a touchdown. Jeremua Curley led the Dinwiddie defense with 9 total tackles, and McDelvin Manson had 8. Number 2, Huguenot 68, Clover Hill 0. The Falcons, 2-0, started fast against the Cavaliers, 0-2, and cruised to the win at home. Huguenot led 54-0 at halftime. Junior quarterback and Alabama recruit Charles Scott Jr. was 9 of 10, passing for 212 yards and 4 touchdowns. Leading the receivers was Caden Bailey, who had 3 catches for 101 yards and 2 scores. South Carolina recruit Ivion Lewis had 2 catches for 52 yards and a touchdown, and fellow Gamecocks commit Jamari Kane had 1 catch for 11 yards and a score. On the ground, Randall Robinson had 2 carries for 59 yards and a touchdown, Aaron Bowling had 3 carries for 45 yards and a score, and Bostic added a 5-yard touchdown run. Number 10, Benedictine 19, Matoaka 0. The visiting Cadets, 2-1 overall, faced Metoica looking to rebound from the loss to Trinity Episcopal last week. Because of the lights at Metoica's stadium failing, the game was called with 10 seconds left in the second quarter. Running back Jordan Clark, a transfer from James River, scored on a 1-yard rush in a drive that began at the Metoica 17-yard line after an opening kickoff fumble in the first quarter. Benedictine later scored on a safety. James Gasparini hit a 34-yard field goal in the second quarter. Later, junior linebacker Andrew Beavers stripped the ball from Metoica for a touchdown. Benedictine's Jermel Trent had a team-high 4.5 tackles in the win. Justin Brown led the Warriors, 0-2 overall, with 3.5 tackles. Mills Godwin, 23, Atlee, 21. Senior quarterback Luke Roberts rushed for a career-high 180 yards on 17 carries to lead the Eagles, 2-1 overall, past the visiting Raiders, 0-3 overall. In three games, Atlee has lost by a combined 5 points. Raiders running back Caden Wright finished with 17 carries for 131 yards and 2 touchdowns with 1 fumble. Scotty Tompkins had 11 carries for 59 yards and a score. Wide receiver Mason Keno had 6 catches for 62 yards. Midlothian 49, Powhatan 13. The Trojans, 2-1 overall, led 14-0 after the first quarter and 35-13 at halftime in a dominant road win. Senior quarterback Gibson Gross was 8 of 10 passing for 164 yards and 4 scores. Gross also carried 11 times for 77 yards and 2 touchdowns. 4 different Midlo receivers caught touchdown passes. Jayshawn Anderson led all receivers with 68 yards and a score on 3 catches. Dyson Coleman, Caleb Morgan, and Malachi Hill also scored. Additionally, running back Jamel Howard had 9 carries for 66 yards and a touchdown. Ramel Brown had 8 carries for 48 yards. Hudson Sulzer also had 4 tackles on defense with 2 tackles for losses. For the Indians, 0-2 overall, Aiden Hoyt had 2 touchdown catches. Number 1 Verina, 7. Oscar Smith, 7. Mother Nature struck Verina football again, causing the game to be called in the third quarter in a tilt between 2 defending state champions. The Blue Devils dealt with weather delays in Norfolk last week against defending Class 5 champion Maury and eventually won 35-34 in overtime. Verina wasn't so lucky traveling to Chesapeake to face reigning Class 6 champion Oscar Smith, who are 1-0-1. The game was in a lightning delay to start, pushing kickoff to about 8:30 p.m. The Blue Devils scored in the first quarter with Braden Green taking it in from 2 yards, but Oscar Smith found the end zone with 9:43 to go in the third quarter. With 6 minutes 10 seconds to go, the game was called because of weather. The Blue Devils, 2-0-1, return home to host Hermitage next week. Mechanicsville 23, J.R. Tucker 7. For the first time since 2017, Mechanicsville football is 3-0. With the road win over the Tigers, who are 0-3, the Mustangs enter next week's matchup in the Tomato Bowl against Patrick Henry Ashland, looking to go 4-0. Mechanicsville led 14-0 in the second quarter, but Aiden Scantlebury-Hank's 65-yard touchdown run made it a 1-score game. Mustangs running back Parker Sandy then scored to give the visitors a 21-7 lead at the half. Mechanicsville scored on a safety in the third quarter. Sandy had 33 carries for 210 yards and a touchdown. Quarterback Cam Metzger was 13 of 22 passing for 189 yards and 2 touchdowns. Josiah Johnson Blair had 4 catches for 74 yards and a score, while Blake Whitley had 6 catches for 71 yards and a touchdown. Eli Maxey finished with 9 total tackles. Kai White had 4.5 of his own, including 2 sacks. For Tucker, Scantlebury Hanks had 3 carries for 64 yards and a touchdown. Glenn Allen, 33. Patrick Henry Ashland, 7. The Jaguars, 2-1 overall, and Patriots, 0-3 overall, were tied at 7 after the first quarter, but Glenn Allen scored the next 26 points to roll at home. Quarterback Luke Perini was 21 of 26 passing for 294 yards and 3 touchdowns. Jakeem Dandridge had 15 carries for 95 yards and 2 touchdowns to pace the ground game. Zay Derricott had 10 carries for 102 yards. Wide receiver Jabari Harris had 107 yards and a touchdown on 7 catches, while Alex Worsham had 72 yards and a touchdown on 6 receptions. Ty Teary had 4 catches for 54 yards and a score. And that is all the time we have for RTD Sports today. The articles you just heard were read to you from the Sunday, September 13th, 2026 sports section of the Richmond Times-Dispatch. I'm Tim Vogel for the Virginia Voice. 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
3: Welcome to Bible Readings. I'm Hans Josephson for the Virginia Voice. Today we're reading from the book of 1 Kings, chapter 14, beginning at verse 1. At that time, Abijah, son of Jeroboam, became ill. And Jeroboam said to his wife, "Go, disguise yourself, so you won't be recognized as the wife of Jeroboam. And then go to Shiloh. Ahijah the prophet is there, the one who told me I would be king over this people. Take 10 loaves of bread with you, some cakes and a jar of honey, and go to him. He will tell you what will happen to the boy." And so Jeroboam's wife did what she said and went to Ahijah's house in Shiloh. Now Ahijah could not see. His sight was gone because of his age. But the Lord had told Ahijah, "Jeroboam's wife is coming to ask you about her son, for he is ill, and you are to give her such and such an answer. When she arrives, she will pretend to be someone else." So when Ahijah heard the sound of her footsteps at the door, he said, "Come in, wife of Jeroboam. Why this pretense? I've been sent to you with bad news. Go tell Jeroboam that this is what the Lord, the God of Israel, says. I raised you up from among the people, and I made you a leader over my people, Israel. I tore the kingdom away from the house of David and gave it to you. But you have not been like my servant David, who kept my commands and followed me with all his heart, doing only what is right in my eyes. You have done more evil than all who lived before you. You have made for yourself other gods, idols made of metal. You have provoked me to anger and thrust me behind your back. Because of this, I am going to bring disaster on the house of Jeroboam. I will cut off from Jeroboam every last male in Israel, slave or free. I will burn up the house of Jeroboam as one burns dung until it is all gone. dogs will eat those belonging to Jeroboam who die in the city, and the birds of the air will feed on those who die in the country. The Lord has spoken. As for you, go back home. When you set foot in your city, the boy will die. All Israel will mourn for him and bury him. He is the only one belonging to Jeroboam who will be buried, because he is the only one in the house of Jeroboam in whom the Lord, the God of Israel, has found anything good. The Lord will raise up for himself a king over Israel who will cut off the family of Jeroboam. This is the day. What? Yes, even now. And the Lord will strike Israel, so that it will be like a reed swaying in the water. He will uproot Israel from this good land that he gave to their forefathers and scatter them beyond the river, because they provoked the Lord to anger by making Ashtoreth poles. And he will give Israel up because of the sins Jeroboam has committed and has caused Israel to commit. Then Jeroboam's wife got up and left and went to Tirzah. As soon as she stepped over the threshold of the house, the boy died. They buried him, and all Israel mourned for him, as the Lord had said through his servant, the prophet Ahijah. The other events of Jeroboam's reign, his wars and how he ruled, are written in the book of the annals of the kings of Israel. He reigned for 22 years and then rested with his fathers. And Nadab, his son, succeeded him as king. Rehoboam, son of Solomon, was king in Judah. He was 41 years old when he became king, and he reigned 17 years in Jerusalem, the city of the Lord had chosen out of all the tribes of Israel in which to put his name. His mother's name was Naamah. She was an Ammonite. Judah did evil in the eyes of the Lord. By the sins they committed, they stirred up his jealous anger more than their fathers had done. They also set up for themselves high places, sacred stones, and Asherah poles on every high hill and under every spreading tree. There were even male shrine prostitutes in the land. The people engaged in all the detestable practices of the nations the Lord had driven out before the Israelites. In the fifth year of King Rehoboam, Shishak, king of Egypt, attacked Jerusalem. He carried off the treasures of the temple of the Lord and the treasures of the royal palace. He took everything, including all the gold shields Solomon had made. So King Rehoboam made bronze shields to replace them and assigned these to the commanders of the guard on duty at the entrance to the royal palace. Whenever the king went to the Lord's temple, the guards bore the shields, and afterward they returned them to the guard room. As for the other events of Rehoboam's reign and all he did, are they not written in the book of the annals of the kings of Judah? There was continual warfare between Rehoboam and Jeroboam. And Rehoboam rested with his fathers and was buried with them in the city of David. His mother's name was Naamah. She was an Ammonite. And Abijah, his son, succeeded him as king. Reading now from John's Gospel, chapter 19, beginning at verse 12. Pilate tried to set Jesus free, but the Jews kept shouting, "If you let this man go, you are no friend of Caesar. Anyone who claims to be a king opposes Caesar." When Pilate heard this, he brought Jesus out and sat down on the judge's seat at a place known as the stone pavement, which is Aramaic. In Aramaic is Gabbatha. It was the day of preparation of Passover week, about the sixth hour. "Here's your king," Pilate said to the Jews. But they shouted, "Take him away
4: Take him away and crucify him.
5: Shall I crucify your king? Pilate asked. We have no king but Caesar, the chief priests answered. Finally, Pilate handed him over to them to be crucified. And so the soldiers took charge of Jesus, carrying his own cross. He went out to the place of the skull, which in Aramaic is called Golgotha. And that concludes our Bible reading for today. I'm Hans Josephson for the Virginia Voice.
6: Hello, this is Yvonne Mastromano, President and CEO at Virginia Voice. Is it just me, or has summer blazed by at the speed of, well, summer? Before we know it, it will be time to rake the leaves, and we'll feel a bit of chill in the air. So it must also be time for the Virginia Voice Fall Fundraiser. 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
7: 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Hello, and welcome to the reading of the Sunday, September 13th, 2026, Richmond Times-Dispatch. I'm Becky Emmett for the Virginia Voice. We'll have about 25 minutes of front page and local news, followed by about 25 minutes of news from the Nation and World section. After that, we'll have a half hour of editorials, columnists, and letters to the editor from the commentary pages. Our final half hour begins with the obituaries, move on to any remainder of letters to the editor, and more news as time allows. I'll start us off with a weather report. This is the AccuWeather four-day forecast. Today, a stray afternoon or evening thunderstorm with a high of 87. Tonight, mostly cloudy and humid, a low of 70. Monday, lots of sun and less humid, a high of 83, a low of 57. And on Tuesday, some sun, low humidity, a high of 79, a low of 59. And on Wednesday, mostly sunny with a high of 84 and a low again on 59. That is a look at the weather for today. Now let's move on to the front page section of the Times-Dispatch with Matt Gray.
8: Thanks, Becky. The first article from the front page is titled, Three Richmond Fall Festivals, Many Traditions and One Community, by Sean Jones of the Richmond Times-Dispatch. Richmond's fall festival season arrived Saturday in a rush of runners, dancers, food vendors, drag queens, and families. Events unfolded across the city, drawing thousands of people out to celebrate culture, community, and in some cases, a little history. Run Richmond 1619, Movement, Black History, and Community. At Abner Clay Park, Estella Obi Tabot had a birthday promise. Her birthday is next week, and she asked her husband, Sterling Giles, to run an 8K with her. I just started running to kind of have a stress relief, and I wanted to share it with Sterling, she said. Giles, a former track runner, had not exactly been preparing for the race. He was coming off an Achilles injury with a history of knee and back problems and only started training about 2 weeks before race day. Still, he agreed to the birthday wish. For Obi Tabot, the race was part of training for her first marathon. She wanted to build her confidence and avoid stopping too much rather than chase a particular time. Giles, meanwhile, had a more straightforward goal, finish the 8K with his wife in under an hour. But the race offered Obi Tabbett something beyond a chance to run with her husband. Run Richmond 1619, organed by the Jimon Hansu Foundation, is built around movement, Black history, and community. Its signature 16.19K route takes runners through more than 400 years of Black history in Richmond, with historical markers and educational material along the way. The event is organized in collaboration with the Black History Museum and Cultural Center of Virginia, sports backers, and more than 40 community partners. The focus on Black history and fitness was visible throughout the morning. Speakers highlighted Black athletes, including Sika Henry, the first Black woman to become a professional triathlete in the U.S. Obi Tabbett said that that was part of what drew her to the race. It just seemed like a good thing to do together because sometimes the running community can look a lot different than how it looks in this race today, she said. So it's nice to feel like there's a space for us. Festival of India, a celebration of culture, food, and community. By late morning, the running had given way to Indian clothing, dancing, and the smell of food at the Festival of India at the Greater Richmond Convention Center. The festival, which dates to 1981, has grown from about 1,500 attendees to an estimated 20 to 25,000 people over 2 days. Its purpose is both broad and simple: bring together Indian culture, food, and traditions and share them with the wider Richmond community. Every region of India is represented through food and other parts of the festival. Visitors can sample different cuisines, see traditional clothing and dances, and get an introduction to a culture that can be difficult to convey outside of India itself. One attendee, Ashish Sethi, said food and hospitality are central to the experience. He has been coming to the festival since he was 5. All the kids are there, elders are there, and the family all come together to celebrate their culture, he said. Rambabu Chiramamiya, a volunteer, put another part of the festival into words, introducing people to one another. People come, he said, eat the food, talk with members of the community, and get a chance to see who they are. We got to break down barriers, he said. That sense of community requires a lot of work behind the scenes. About 300 volunteers and families come together to prepare food and operate the festival, working 4 to 8 hours a day during the week leading up to it. For the volunteers, that work is part of the experience itself. One organizer described the effort as a nostalgic feeling, recalling the way families and communities traditionally came together to raise children and support one another. The festival becomes a way to recreate some of that community in Richmond, while also inviting people who didn't grow up with those traditions to take part. Virginia Pride, a community that has grown into its place. Then came Virginia Pride, where the idea of community took yet another form. The crowd at Pride Fest at Midtown Green was a mix of people, presentations, businesses, religious congregations, performers, and attendees of all sorts. Some were dressed in bright colors and costumes. Others came in ordinary clothes. The common thread was that they were there together. Virginia Pride director James Milner said the festival draws primarily from the Richmond region, but also attracts people from across Virginia and beyond. It's not just about us celebrating, Milner said. It's us celebrating LGBTQ community. It's us celebrating Richmond. Milner has been involved with Pride Fest for 12 years and said the event has roughly doubled or tripled in size during that time. That growth has also changed the organization's relationship with the city and businesses. This year's festival had 37 corporate and business sponsors, ranging from large corporations to small businesses. But Milner sees the growth as about more than the festival itself. He recalled the first Pride Festival in Richmond in 1979, when a parade of 15 cars traveled from Azalea Mall to Bird Park, ending with a picnic and music attended by about 100 people. He thinks about the people who had the courage to get into those cars and identify themselves publicly as part of the LGBTQ community. Look at where we are today, and I see that progress, he said. For attendees, the festival's appeal was more immediate. Wade Williams, who attended with friends, said he remembers when Richmond had more LGBTQ clubs and gathering places, many of which have since disappeared. "This is great that they've done this," he said. "Big turnout." Steve Sanchez, another attendee in the group, put it more simply. "Everybody's welcome. Friendship keeps them coming back," he said. "Friends travel to town, people participate in the community, and attendees can help those who are still struggling with their identity feel more comfortable." At the gate, Beth Carter greeted people as a volunteer. She has been involved with Virginia Pride since 2017, after her child came out as non-binary. At the time, Carter was new to the LGBTQ community. She contacted Virginia Pride asking about getting a shirt and ended up becoming a volunteer. Nearly a decade later, she helps with LGBTQ events throughout the year. What she loves about Pride Fest is the energy and fun and acceptance, and the reminder that people's lives don't all have to look the same to be accepted. Festival season in RVA, a time for community. Three events, three crowds, and three very different ways of spending a Saturday in Richmond. But the common thread was hard to miss, people showing up to do something together. A race became a way for husband and wife to share a hobby. A cultural festival brought hundreds of families together to prepare food and introduce their traditions to strangers. And Pride brought together a community that has spent decades building a place for itself in Richmond. Fall festival season is less about any one festival than about finding a reason to come together. By the time the afternoon settled in, the morning's runners had been replaced by dancers, vendors, drag queens, and families, each festival offering its own version of celebration. And again, this article from the front page was titled "Many Traditions and One Community. City Celebrates Several Colors on Saturday" by Sean Jones of the Richmond Times-Dispatch. Becky?
7: Also from the front page, diesel surges past $6. War, fuel, and inflation are squeezing the Commonwealth. This is written by Michael Martz, Richmond Times-Dispatch. Diesel prices topped $6 a gallon in Richmond and other parts of Virginia on Friday, while inflation ticked up because of rising costs for energy and housing, setting the stage for a likely increase in interest rates by the Federal Reserve Board. The average price of regular unleaded gasoline exceeded $4.12 a gallon in Richmond and statewide because of higher crude oil prices amid the escalating conflict between the United States and Iran over shipping through the Strait of Hormuz in the Persian Gulf. But the pressure of the six-month-old war showed most in the price of diesel fuel, which is essential for trucking and other means of transporting goods, including groceries. The average price of diesel hit another record high at just under $6 a barrel on Friday, but exceeded that mark at $6.01 a gallon in the Richmond and Petersburg area. The average price of diesel hit $6.06 a gallon in the Fredericksburg area and about $6.03 a gallon in Charlottesville. Those increases are likely to raise the cost of goods, whether transported by ship, rail, or truck. Diesel is trucking food prices, said Kent Engelk, chief economic strategist and managing director at Capital Securities Management Incorporated in Richmond. Higher energy prices were apparent in the Consumer Price Index, which edged up by 0.1% in August and 3.4% over 12 months, as inflation stays consistently above the Federal Reserve's target of 2% before it will reduce interest rates to stimulate the economy and hiring. The increase was modest, Engelk said, quote, but we were looking for something a little bit better, end quote. Gasoline prices rose 3.9% in August after dropping by 2.9% in July in hopes that the standoff over shipping in the Strait of Hormuz had been resolved. Food prices increased by 0.1% for the month, primarily due to higher prices for eating out. Engelk said he's confident that energy prices will come down if tensions ease in the Middle East, but core inflation, after excluding fuel and food, increased by 0.3%, driven by rising rents and other lodging costs. He said the market expects the Federal Reserve to increase the overnight lending rate by a quarter percentage point after its Tuesday and Wednesday meeting, despite President Donald Trump's demand that the board cut rates to stimulate the economy with midterm congressional elections looming in November. Despite the pressure on prices, Virginians continue to spend, based on the latest report on collection of sales taxes and other revenue to pay for public services in the state general fund budget. A recent Roanoke College survey showed consumer sentiment plummeting, but Virginia sales and use tax collections grew by 4% in August and $77.3 million in the first 2 months of the fiscal year that began on July 1st, or about $49 million ahead of projections in the new two-year budget. Overall, state revenues grew by 2.8% in August and 5.4% in the first 2 months of the fiscal year, $81.5 million ahead of budget production projections, or 1.8%. Governor Abigail Spanberger said, "Revenue remains generally in line with our forecast through the first 2 months of the fiscal year, though continued national economic uncertainty means we must stay vigilant," she said on Friday, "with high costs driven by the president's reckless war and an uncertain labor market remaining areas of concern nationwide, particularly given persistently high inflation. We will continue to responsibly manage the Commonwealth's finances." Secretary of Finance Mark Sickles noted that sales and use tax collections continued to outperform state expectations, but he said, quote, "We are concerned by persistently high core inflation and the resulting increased likelihood of a Federal Reserve rate hike," end quote. Engelt said his biggest concern remains the federal debt, now at almost $41 trillion, which he said is upsetting the bond market, sending yields up and prices down. Trump's political pitch this week of a $5,000 dividend for Americans if Republicans win the midterm elections didn't help, he said. The cost of the president's proposal would be about $1.2 trillion, which he said demonstrates, quote, "the propensity of Washington to spend," end quote. Engelk said the bond market's reaction says, quote, "we are spending too much money. It's not a question of if we're going to have a crisis, it's when," he said. And that front page article by Michael Martz of the Times-Dispatch, diesel surges past $6. Matt?
8: Thanks, Becky. The next article from the front page is titled CCCA, State Again Rejects Call to Close Hospital. Officials, Not Enough Alternatives Available, by Dave Ress of the Richmond Times-Dispatch. A legislative commission reiterated its call to close the state's psychiatric hospital for children and teens this week, but state officials say they won't because there aren't enough alternatives. The Commonwealth Center for Children and Adolescents has been a target for years, and in 2023, the Joint Legislative Audit and Review Commission called for it to be shut down, citing high costs, overuse of restraints, and a high level of human rights complaints. JLARC Director Hal Greer said the agency is still hearing reports of problems at the Stanton Hospital. 3 weeks ago, the Department of Behavioral Health and Developmental Services pulled the license of a Goochland County Developmental residential psychiatric treatment facility for children and teenagers after more than a dozen residents in two separate incidents escaped from the facility. The department said it had complained for years about problems at the facility with limited results. At CCCA, meanwhile, the department said its removal of the facility's emergency restraint chair and new protocols for intervening when residents act out meant a sharp decline in the use of seclusion and restraint, as well as in injuries to staff. The department has converted two seclusion rooms for use in therapies for children with autism. It has also installed additional security cameras and fencing, as well as enhanced training for staff. At the same time, following directives from former Governor Glenn Youngkin to explore alternatives that would allow troubled children and teens to be treated elsewhere, the department found there aren't enough options. The Youngkin administration had directed this with the aim of eventually closing the hospital. Our work on Virginia's children's behavioral health system following the report has reinforced how important CCCA remains to the current ecosystem. Virginia still has significant gaps in inpatient, residential, crisis, and other specialized services for children with complex behavioral health needs, Chief Communications Officer Lauren Cunningham said. For the 12 months ended June 30th, Use of seclusion and restraint at CCCA has declined 58% from the prior year, the department said. There's been a 34% reduction in staff injuries, it said. In 2023, JLARC reported that the 48-bed CCCA restrains patients at a higher rate than any other state hospital. It found CCCA patients also generally spend longer amounts of time continuously in restraints compared with other hospitals. In 2009, then-Governor Tim Kaine proposed closing CCCA, even though language removed from an official state report on children's mental health services before publication said there weren't enough beds to meet Virginia kids' needs, even if CCCA remained open. The aim was to save the state money, and officials had quietly started sounding out a potential buyer, Tennessee-based Psychiatric Solutions, Inc. In 2010, then-Governor Bob McDonnell proposed selling the hospital to Psychiatric Solutions, Inc. for $9 million. That company had given $25,000 to Kaine's Political Action Committee, $10,000 to McDonnell's campaign, $13,500 to Democratic gubernatorial nominee R. Cray Deeds, and $10,000 to Democratic gubernatorial hopeful Brian J. Moran. It gave $50,000 to McDonnell's inaugural fund after the election. And again, this article from the front page was titled, State Again Rejects Call to Close Hospital. Officials, Not Enough Alternatives Available, by Dave Ress of the Richmond Times-Dispatch. Becky?
7: And news on the state from Anna Bryson of the Richmond Times-Dispatch. How Virginia schools teach about the attacks. When Albert Hill Middle School history teacher Meredith Howard asked her students what they knew about September 11, 2001, some named Al-Qaeda, Osama bin Laden, and the fourth plane that crashed in Pennsylvania. One student had a more fundamental question, what is 9/11? After gauging how much her students already knew about the terrorist attacks, Howard typically starts the lesson for her 7th and 8th graders by explaining that she herself was a 7th grader on September 11, 2001. Her biology teacher received a phone call, turned pale, and switched on the television. Parents began collecting their children, but Howard did not fully understand what had happened until she arrived home and watched the news alone. Howard tells her students, I was you when this happened. I tried very hard to, like, put them in that moment emotionally, Howard said in an interview in her classroom on Friday afternoon. Virginia is one of roughly half of U.S. states that require the teaching of 9/11. For middle school, students should be able to describe, quote, how the terrorist attacks of September 11, 2001, including the heroic sacrifices of Flight 93 passengers, significantly impacted domestic policies, American society, and global perspectives on the war on terror, end quote. In high school, students should analyze, quote, key events and conditions that have given rise to terrorism as an attack on democracy and the United States' role in defending democracy, including the 9/11 attacks on the United States in 2001, end quote. Beyond those guidelines, it's up to schools and teachers how to teach about the attacks. Said Howard, we have a lot of freedom, but I also think we have a lot of responsibility to try our best to get it right. She also serves as the school's head of the History and Social Studies Department, she says, and to make sure that we're not teaching them a devastating tragedy per se, but also a story of resilience, a story of great unity in the aftermath, end quote. She said it's important to teach not just about the attacks, but also about the helpers and the heroes of the day. Howard's lesson revolves around the five W's and H, who, what, where, when, why, and how. Who? The victims, first responders, Flight 93 passengers, Al-Qaeda, and Osama bin Laden. What? A terrorist attack, with a discussion distinguishing terrorism from a conventional act of war. When? A timeline of the four hijackings and attacks. Where? New York, the Pentagon in Arlington, and the Pennsylvania crash site. Why? The objectives of terrorism and the meaning of extremism and ideology. How? Hijacked commercial airplanes. She explains the symbolism of each target. The World Trade Center represented our economic power. The Pentagon represented our military power, and the likely target of Flight 93 represented our government. Howard chooses to show her students photos, but not videos of the attacks, and that choice is discussed within her department each year. I'm not going to show you the phone calls and the screams and all of that, but you do need actually to see these pictures, she said. You do need to start, especially in 7th and 8th grade, internalizing and connecting emotionally with what it was. She teaches students about what terrorism is and what ideology means and explains the motivation without validating it. I really explicitly state that the reason that Osama bin Laden gave for why this was done, to make Americans feel what his fellow countrymen or the people that he believed he was associated with felt, that is not true, she said, that is not representative of the view of the Middle Eastern people. It is not the view of the people of Afghanistan. It is not the view of Muslims around the world. For Howard students, the attacks can initially feel distant until they learn the Pentagon is in Virginia. She talks to her students about Virginia's large number of military families and that Virginians served and died in the wars that followed the attacks. After the class discussions this past week, Howard gave her students a junior scholastic magazine with first-person accounts of the attacks. She assigned one article, but some students kept on reading, drawn into accounts of where people were, what they witnessed, and how they helped. For Howard, her vulnerability with her students helps connect the pieces for kids who were not alive during the attacks and brings it alive for them by being able to answer questions like, what was it like? She said, all children, all people respond to vulnerability and respond to a story, and that's all history is anyway. That article was reported by Anna Bryson of the Times-Dispatch, How Virginia Schools Teach About the 9/11 Attacks.
8: Matt? Thanks, Becky. Moving now to news from the nation and the world, we have an article from page B1 titled Artificial Intelligence, CEO Calls for Slowdown. Essay shared online as worries increase about tech's possible misuse by Anusha Shah of Reuters. Anthropic CEO Dario Amodei called on artificial intelligence companies to slow the rate at which they advance model capabilities amid mounting fears of misuse of the technology, outlining a three-step framework intended to pace development and create more time to manage its risks. We must slow the pace at which we improve the capabilities of AI models. Progress will still seem fast, and we must make wise use of the time we gain, Amodei wrote in an essay shared online Saturday. Elon Musk, who runs XAI, and Sam Altman, CEO of OpenAI, said in social media posts that they agree with Amodei. Amodei's three-step plan calls for independent reviewers inside leading AI companies, coordination among frontier AI firms to set safety standards and limit unchecked AI development, and international cooperation to manage AI risks. He made his essay public after San Francisco-based Anthropic released a threat intelligence report Thursday detailing how actors used its Claude AI models for activities ranging from weapons development and cyber operations to surveillance and fraud. Amodei pointed to AI's growing capability to improve itself, highlighting long-held concerns about it outpacing human ability to control operation, along with the recent incident involving OpenAI and Hugging Face as his primary reasons to put the brakes on AI model advances. Alarm about potential harm grew this past week after reports that AI agents hacked or attempted to access external systems, and when Anthropic researcher Jacob Coxon resigned, stating the people building AI earnestly believe that it could kill us all by the end of the decade. Various OpenAI executives suggested that leading labs should be willing to coordinate a voluntary slowdown if needed to build confidence in their safety measures. Anthropic, which is preparing for a blockbuster initial public offering this month, disclosed another instance of an AI model hacking external systems after a July incident in which some of its Claude models hacked into the systems of three companies during cybersecurity tests. Given the accelerating use of AI capability development, it's my worry that in 6 to 12 months, such a swarm could be capable of taking over the entire internet, potentially causing hundreds of billions of dollars in damage, Amodei wrote. He said he does not call for halting model training or technical progress, but for ensuring that companies take adequate time to align and safeguard their models, and for third-party evaluators to confirm these steps. As part of his proposed framework, Amodei said Anthropic would install permanent third-party reviewers inside frontier AI companies with access to relevant tools and internal risk assessment processes. OpenAI will also commit to having an independent evaluator with employee-like access, Altman said Saturday. His company will not go public this year, he said in a Fortune interview, citing safety concerns. And this article from page B1 was titled CEO Calls for Slowdown, essay shared online as worries increase about tech's possible misuse by Anusha Shah of Reuters. Becky.
7: And from page, also section B, page 1, Trump, I'd love to see unification. Trump is in Ireland. Downing Street says referendum on issue remains off the table. And this was reported by Bo Erickson, Padraig Halpin, and Connor Humphreys from Reuters. From Dublin, U.S. President Donald Trump said Saturday he would, quote, love, end quote, to see British-run Northern Ireland unify with Ireland, remarks made during a visit to Dublin that drew a sharp response from pro-British unionists in Northern Ireland. Trump's comments came weeks after new British Prime Minister Andy Burnham said a referendum on Northern Ireland leaving the United Kingdom was, quote, off the table, a position Downing Street said Saturday remained unchanged. Quote, well, I don't want to cause any problems, but I will tell you I'd love to see it unified, end quote, Trump told reporters while sitting next to Irish Prime Minister Michael Martin in Dublin. It's going to happen eventually. I think it would be a fantastic thing, he said. He later said that there was, quote, no good answer to the question on Irish unity, but said he thought it would be a very cool thing. Under the terms of the 1998 Good Friday Agreement, a referendum can be held only at the discretion of the British government. The accord ended 3 decades of violence between Irish nationalists seeking a united Ireland and unionists who wanted Northern Ireland to remain part of the UK. The U.S. government played a key role in brokering the peace deal. While polls show a comfortable majority in Northern Ireland favor remaining in the UK, the gap narrowed slightly since Britain's departure from the European Union pushed unity higher up the political agenda. The leader of the Democratic Unionist Party, Northern Ireland's largest party advocating continued union with Britain, rejected Trump's prediction, saying unification with Ireland will lead to, quote, the destruction of our country, end quote. Northern Ireland's constitutional future will be decided by the people of Northern Ireland, not by commentary in London, Dublin, or Washington, said Gavin Robinson, who publicly supported Trump in the past, he wrote on social media. In Belfast, supporters of Irish unity gave a guarded response, quote, I think it's just headline grabbing. I don't think he gives a toss whether there is a United Ireland or not, end quote, said Eamon Hanna, a supporter of the nationalist SDLP party, which has been a strong critic of Trump's policies. Previous U.S. presidents, including those with strong Irish heritage, like Joe Biden, were careful to remain neutral on Irish unification. Trump also met with Irish President Catherine Connolly, who joined a protest against his 2019 visit to Ireland before she was elected to the mostly ceremonial role last year. The former longtime left-wing lawmaker said she conveyed to Trump, quote, the strong view of the Irish people that the normalization of war and genocide can never be accepted, end quote. Her statement did not reference a conflict, but she previously was critical of the U.S. war with Iran and Israel's assault on Gaza, which Ireland, in common with a UN inquiry and several human rights groups, described as a genocide. Israel rejects that characterization, saying it is fighting the militants who attacked it from the Palestinian enclave in 2023. Thousands of protesters, some holding posters calling Trump a warmonger and chanting, Free, Free Palestine marched through central Dublin after Trump left to watch a golf tournament at one of his resorts in the west of Ireland. And that from Ireland, where Trump said, "I'd love to see unification." And it was reported by Bo Erickson, Padraic Halpin, and Connor Humphreys by Reuters. Matt?
8: Thanks, Becky. The next article comes from page B2 and is titled Sources, White House Weighs Boost to Oil Refining, by Jared Renshaw of Reuters. The White House is weighing how to use the Defense Production Act to expand U.S. oil refining capacity as the conflict with Iran exposes the country's vulnerability to global crude supply disruptions and price spikes, according to two sources familiar with the administration's plans. Considered a tool of last resort that has never been used to add refining capacity, that law would give President Donald Trump broad powers to direct industrial resources and provide financial incentives for companies to expand production of materials deemed important to national defense. The latest discussions build on a presidential determination issued in April that authorized the use of the act to support and expand U.S. petroleum production, refining,

0: to expand production of materials deemed important to national defense. The latest discussions build on a presidential determination issued in April that authorized the use of the act to support and expand U.S. petroleum production, refining, and logistics capacity. Considering such a step highlights how the Trump administration is under growing pressure to show it can contain the impact of surging fuel prices on consumers and businesses ahead of November's midterm elections. The proposal to use the act came up during a recent meeting between the Republican president and almost a dozen U.S. refiners, where White House officials sought to determine how federal support could best be used to add capacity, the sources said. No final decisions were made, and participants left the meeting with the expectation that the conversations would continue, the sources said. Refining executives told officials that federal money would be better directed toward making refineries more efficient or expanding existing plants, rather than financing an entirely new refinery, which would be considerably more costly and take years to complete, the sources said. The United States is one of the world's largest oil refining powers, with a vast network of plants capable of processing millions of barrels of crude a day, but the national average diesel price climbed above $6 a gallon for the first time, and gasoline prices remain elevated. America's refining capacity is essential to ensuring the United States has continuous access to secure, affordable, and reliable energy. Expanding that capacity is a top priority for the president and his energy team, who are evaluating concrete options to increase our refining capacity through regulatory reform, faster permitting, and additional investment, Taylor Rogers, a White House spokeswoman, said when asked about the proposal. U.S. refiners already are running at almost full tilt, with utilization reaching 98%, according to the latest data. The high utilization underscores the challenge facing the administration. Refiners are producing at near capacity levels, but tight global supplies and strong demand have kept fuel prices high. U.S. refining capacity also declined over the past decade as unprofitable plants closed, concentrating more of the nation's refining capacity on the Gulf Coast. In recent weeks, the White House increasingly pointed to expanding domestic refining capacity when asked how it plans to respond to fuel price spikes caused by the Iran conflict, making the push both a longer-term effort to buffer against global supply disruptions and part of its broader response to affordability concerns ahead of the elections. The administration also is pushing to increase access to foreign oil supplies. Trump recently secured a 35% U.S. government equity stake in North American Blue Energy Partners, a private Venezuelan oil company that received rights to develop 17 oil fields with about 65 billion barrels of proven reserves. The agreement gives the U.S. government rights to purchase Venezuelan crude, including 20% of the company's output at production cost. The White House says millions of barrels of new Venezuelan production eventually will be processed through U.S. refineries. A proposed new refinery in Brownsville, Texas, emerged as a test case for Trump's call to expand U.S. refining capacity. It was unclear whether the project would receive Defense Production Act funding. America First Refining plans to build a 168,000-barrel-per-day facility at the Port of Brownsville, which Trump announced in March as the first new U.S. refinery in almost 50 years. The project is backed by India's Reliance Industries, which agreed to a 20-year deal to buy the refinery's output. The project also has ties to Trump's family and administration. Donald Trump Jr. is a passive minority investor in America First Refining, according to company investor and investor disclosures reported by ProPublica, while Cantor Fitzgerald, whose founder Howard Lutnick is Trump's commerce secretary, is serving as financial advisor to the company, according to company announcements. America First Refining did not respond to requests for comment. And this article from page B2 was titled Sources White House Weighs Boost to Oil Refining by Jarrett Renshaw of Reuters. Becky.
1: And from page B1, Judge rules administration's FEMA cuts unlawful. Unions sued, say staff reductions undermine mission of the agency.

0: This is a report by Reuters. A U.S. judge ruled that the Trump administration broke the law by ordering the Federal Emergency Management Agency to cut its workforce in half. In a decision late Friday, U.S. District Judge Susan Ilston in San Francisco said the Department of Homeland Security acted unlawfully by usurping FEMA's authority over its own personnel and steering the agency to cut thousands of disaster response jobs. While FEMA is part of DHS, a federal law adopted after Hurricane Katrina in 2005 says the department, quote, may not substantially or significantly reduce FEMA's authorities, responsibilities, or functions, end quote. Agreeing with unions that sued, Ilston said the department violated the law when it moved last year to stop FEMA from renewing the temporary contracts of thousands of on-call reservists who respond to disasters. Ilston, an appointee of President Bill Clinton, wrote that remedies or penalties would be addressed in a ruling next month, and the parties may submit briefings on relief she should provide to the unions. FEMA, DHS, and the American Federation of Government Employees, the largest U.S. federal worker union and a plaintiff in the case, did not immediately respond to requests for comment Saturday. The planned cuts at the agency are unlawful, the unions say, because they would undermine its core disaster response mission, were not approved by Congress, and were ordered by former Homeland Security Secretary Kristi Noem, rather than initiated within FEMA itself. In that report from Reuters, judge rules administration's FEMA cuts unlawful. Matt.
1: The next article comes from page B4 and is titled Sam's Perfect Day. Tween uses his Make-A-Wish to host a carnival for a homeless shelter, by Dana Monroe of the Philadelphia Inquirer. On a mild April day, 12-year-old Sam Okiere reviewed his wish list with his mom during their drive to the Make-A-Wish Foundation's Balatzinwood office. First choice, Legoland and Disney World. Second choice, meeting Philadelphia Eagles players Jalen Hurts and Saquon Barkley. Third choice, hanging out with Philly rapper Lil Uzi Vert. But when Sam, his mom, and two members of the Make-A-Wish crew squeezed into the office's tiny Lego-themed room for the official discussion, something different flashed to mind. I want to help the homeless, Sam told them. Sam has sickle cell disease. He's endured a lifetime in and out of hematologist's office, white-knuckling through blood transfusions and bursting into hospitals when pain crises, agonizing sensations caused by disruption in the blood flow, tore through his body. This was his chance to do one completely selfish thing, and he chose to be selfless. Are you sure this is what you want to do? Maud Gambra, Sam's mom, asked as she started the car to drive them home. She knew Sam had a soft spot for homeless people, but this was his only wish. Yeah, mommy, he responded, this is what I want to do. Make-A-Wish chose homeless shelter Families Forward Philadelphia as the recipient of Sam's wish and hosted a month-long donation drive for the facility leading up to Sam's Perfect Day in July. The carnival-style extravaganza on the shelter's front lawn, attended by dozens of families experiencing homelessness as well as Sam and his family, featured Lego displays, a petting zoo, a Lego-inspired bounce castle, and water ice provided by Sam's family's Southwest Philly water ice business, Wilkay's. Word of the wish quickly spread around the office of Make-A-Wish Philadelphia, Delaware, and Susquehanna Valley following the April meeting. Anika Goyal, one of the staffers responsible for carrying out wishes, knew this one had to be hers. The chapter, which grants about 335 wishes a year, regularly fulfills shopping sprees, vacations to Disney World, and room makeovers, but it rarely gets one like Sam's, Goyal said. So Goyal got to work. Sam emphasized that helping homeless children specifically was important to him. So Goyal selected Families Forward as the beneficiary shelter because it emphasizes keeping families intact during their stays. She reached out to small businesses and nonprofits, as many as she could find with Make-A-Wish connections. Ocean Family Center, which Goyal asked to host a table on Black maternal health and to distribute child care kits, was founded by a mom of a Make-A-Wish recipient. Jamrock Kitchen, a local Jamaican restaurant owned by another Make-A-Wish family, slathered up their jerk chicken and spiced up their rice and peas for the big day. Goyle also looped in staff at the King of Prussia Lego store, a former contestant on the reality TV competition series Lego Masters, and Swoop, the Philadelphia Eagles mascot, to make the event quintessentially Sam. "It's not about him," Goyle said, "but it is about him." As Goyle and the Make-A-Wish team prepared the logistics, Sam contended with a life-altering decision. Sickle cell can be treated through a bone marrow transplant. The ideal donor is a sibling who is a match. Will Okiere, Sam's 25-year-old brother, was. So Sam and his family scheduled a transplant for the end of August. The process starts with chemotherapy and ends with in-home isolation for several months, requiring Sam to miss most of his seventh grade year with his friends. "It's a bummer," Sam said, "but it's like anything to get me better. I just want to get sickle cell over and done with," he added. While sickle cell disease is not inherently fatal, it can increase the risk of life-threatening infections, acute chest syndrome, stroke, and chronic organ damage, particularly without medications or interventions such as bone marrow transplant or gene therapy. Cynthia Norris, Sam's attending hematologist at Children's Hospital of Philadelphia, who referred Sam for the wish, said he stood out among all her eligible patients because he has the most severe variation of the disease and has had a number of complications. His grace and thoughtfulness, she said, also set him apart. "He's just a very special young man," Norris said. "He has so much empathy." After months of waiting and preparation, Sam's perfect day finally arrived. Shiny new yellow, red, and blue soccer balls and hula hoops lined the main hall of the family's forward office building. Tubs along the mirroring wall brimmed with sunscreen bottles, toothbrushes, and soap. A giant poster sandwiched in the middle bore Sam's likeness in Lego form, tiny afro and all. "Families Forward could never have afforded this bounty on its own," said Jessica Main, the nonprofit's chief development officer. "Grant money and the shelter receives is often tied to specific types of services like mental health and education. Its budget for toys and recreational materials is about $3,000 annually," Main estimated. "That would probably barely cover the glimmering new basketball hoop and sports equipment Sam's donation drive brought in." Sam nestled into a blue canvas chair in the petting zoo as two goats nibbled food out of Dixie cups he held in each hand. "I'm naming this one Ashton," Sam announced to no one in particular, looking at the brown and white goat. "Food? Anybody want food?" he shouted to the tiny goats, one wearing a feathered bowler hat, bunnies, and one black pig that dragged its rotund paunch on the ground wherever it went. "Zane, Kai, Lloyd," he said, pointing at the two goats and then the pig, naming all after characters on his favorite show, Ninjago, which the uninitiated will be surprised to learn is a show about Legos. Soon, a three-year-old named Saga, wearing a white dress smattered with images of heart-shaped lollipops, entered the petting zoo enclosure, mouth agape, as she stood eye-to-eye with the recently named Ashton the goat and gently patted the silver nubs on either side of its bony head. This was her first experience with farm animals. Her mother, Quachera Jowers, 32, followed closely. The pair have lived at the shelter for a few months. "I'm not going to lie, it's a little bit nostalgic," Jowers said, taking in the carnival sights as they waited in line for cotton candy, which, based on crystallized red formations encrusted around Saga's mouth, it appeared she'd already indulged in. Throughout the afternoon, gleaming toddler cheeks transformed into butterfly wings, kitten whiskers, and dragon scales with face paint, pink and purple beads were strung into friendship bracelets and technicolor swimsuits. Each child got one through Sam's donation drive. Grew soaked from sprinklers raining down on the kids as they descended an inflatable slide adjoined to the bounce castle. Navigating the pipe system of the old converted asylum-turned-shelter facility was the challenge of the morning, Main said. Beyonce blared from the portable DJ booth. Chubby fingers grasped balloons on strings and absentmindedly released them into the stratosphere. And a topless toddler with wild curls boogied near the mouth of the bubble machine, a diaper band peeking out from his khaki shorts. Sam, meanwhile, alternated between the Lego games, petting zoo, and basketball station. After discreetly lowering his game controller in the middle of a Lego joust, allowing a friend to overtake his spacecraft and win the game, Sam sauntered over to the goats situated in a kennel in the back of the truck to bid them farewell. I don't want them to leave, he mused as he delicately scratched a tan one on the chin, and with an understated graciousness rare to find in adults, let alone children, allowed the petting zoo staff to take them away. As the afternoon drew to a close, Sam settled into a chair in the hallway full of donations and futzed with a small Lego vehicle. An event organizer informed him that the Lego store employees offered to gift him all the leftover toys. Sam politely declined and requested they instead be given to the kids at the shelter. Asked in the final moments what could have made Sam's perfect day more perfect, he contemplated. Nothing, he resolved. Nothing at all. And this article from page B4 was titled, Sam's Perfect Day, Tween Uses His Make-A-Wish to Host a Carnival for a Homeless Shelter, by Dana Monroe of the Philadelphia Inquirer. We're going to take a short break. We'll be back in a moment with today's birthdays, followed by opinions and more news as time allows.

0: it's time for us to return to the reading of the Richmond Times-Dispatch. I'm Becky Emmett. I'm reading along with Matt Gray. First, we want to say happy birthday. We know of one birthday today, a volunteer, Mary Lib Morgan. Happy birthday, Mary Lib Morgan, on this Sunday, September the 13th. Let's go now to Matt Gray for the first of the commentary section here on Virginia Voice for September the 13th. Matt.
1: Thanks, Becky. The first article for column from the commentary section comes from page D1 and is titled Raise the U.S., Not the Confederacy by Michael Paul Williams. The Trump administration, whose domestic and foreign policies are in shambles, has resorted to its old standby of denigrating, whitewashing, or otherwise erasing blackness. Whether it's our history, our struggle, our achievements, or even our existence as a racial category, nothing is safe in its desperate attempt to find something, anything, to rally disaffected voters come November. Donald Trump, who railed in a social media post a year ago that the Smithsonian Institution was too focused on how bad slavery was, is behaving like a president intent on making the Confederacy great again at the expense of the U.S. The most recent example, reported by the Washington Post on Monday, has the Trump administration stripping context from the egregiously offensive Confederate memorial in Arlington National Cemetery, which was removed in 2023 but is slated to return next year. Purged from the cemetery website, as well as a new marker at the memorial site, is language describing the statue as a nostalgic, mythologized vision of the Confederacy, including highly sanitized depictions of slavery, the Post reported. Also omitted from the website were references to the statue's mammy figure holding a white officer's infant and an enslaved man following his owner to war, as well as a Latin inscription that the website said construes the South's secession as a noble lost cause. This narrative of the lost cause, which romanticized the pre-Civil War South and denied the horrors of slavery, fueled white backlash against Reconstruction and the rights that the 13th, 14th, and 15th Amendments, 1865 to 1870, had granted to African Americans, the stricken passage read. The image of the faithful slave embodied in the two figures on the memorial appeared widely in American popular culture during the 1910s through the 1930s, perhaps most famously in the 1939 film Gone with the Wind. In other words, this language described how bad slavery was. It had to go. Then Governor Glenn Youngkin opposed the removal of this memorial from Arlington National Cemetery as mandated by Congress following the recommendations of a bipartisan naming commission that also urged the removal of Confederate names and symbols from U.S. military installations. Virginia Military Institute's Board of Visitors voted to accept the memorial. It was moved to the VMI-operated Virginia Museum of the Civil War at the New Market Battlefield State Historical Park. In August 2025, Defense Secretary Pete Hegseth announced plans to return the statue to Arlington National Cemetery. It never should have been taken down by woke lemmings, he posted on X. Unlike the left, we don't believe in erasing American history. We honor it. Well, unless that history is about slavery, then these folks have more erasers than a pencil factory. The office of Governor Abigail Spanberger was asked about the Trump administration's actions at Arlington National Cemetery and views none of this as progress. The governor knows what this is, the latest in a long list of examples of the Trump administration attempting to move us backwards as a country, said Spanberger's spokesman Jack Bledsoe. Lonnie G. Bunch III, the first black person to lead the Smithsonian, announced Tuesday that he is stepping down at the end of the year. Bunch, who served as the founding director of the Smithsonian's National Museum of African American History and Culture, no doubt is sick of being hectored by Trump about history. We can no longer credibly deny the pervasive white nationalism informing the Trump administration's agenda. This animus manifests in weird ways, such as the U.S. being the lone no vote on the United Nations resolution seeking to correct the historically undersized depiction of Africa on world maps. And this week, it announced a plan to exclude non-citizens without green cards and eliminate questions about race and ethnicity on the 2030 census. The latter sounds chillingly familiar. Walter Ashby Plecker, then head of Virginia's Bureau of Vital Statistics, attempted to systematically erase Virginia Indians as a racial category following the passage of the state's Racial Integrity Act in 1924. His paper genocide identified all non-white individuals as colored. Race has been part of the U.S. Census since its 1790 beginning, when the enslaved were counted, a fact that makes clear that the census was intended as a head count, not a citizen count. But removing the documentation of race in government and the private sector is another form of erasure that eliminates race-based remedies. But gee whiz, if we'd stop categorizing race or talking about it, racism would magically disappear, right? That's the facile reasoning of folks like Supreme Court Chief Justice John Roberts, who wrote in 2007, "The way to stop discriminating on the basis of race is to stop discriminating on the basis of race," as in stop discriminating against white people. Given the toll that Confederate soldiers inflicted on U.S. troops, honoring the Confederacy on federal land never made sense. But in yet another act of reconciliation that sidelined black citizens, then-President William McKinley opened what had been a U.S. military gravesite to Confederates. In a speech in Atlanta on December 14, 1898, McKinley said, "In the spirit of fraternity, we should share with you in the care of the graves of Confederate soldiers. Sectional feeling no longer holds back the love we feel for each other. The old flag again waves over us in peace with new glories." Meanwhile, the U.S. colored troops who fought those rebels to preserve the Union remained in a segregated lower cemetery at Arlington until 1948, when President Harry S. Truman desegregated the armed forces. Following fundraising by the United Daughters of the Confederacy, the 32-foot-tall bronze statue by Confederate veteran Moses Jacob Ezekiel, a Richmond native, was unveiled at Arlington on June 4, 1914. It was removed in December 2023 before Trump returned to the White House. If there's anything Trump enjoys more than turning back the clock on racial progress, it's self-aggrandizing building projects such as his White House ballroom and tacky so-called Arc de Trump. The Richmond Planet's fighting editor, John Mitchell Jr., fought the 1890 installation of the Robert E. Lee Monument, which he warned would result in handing down to generations unborn a legacy of treason and blood. We're living this prediction today as Trump celebrates and rewards treason. But Mitchell had another prophecy. The Negro put up the Lee Monument and, should the time come, will be there to take it down. If we're fortunate, we'll be there to take down Trump's monuments to himself and rebuild what has been lost. And this column from page D1 of the commentary section was titled "Raise the U.S., Not the Confederacy" by Michael Paul Williams. Becky?
0: Also from page D1, nonstop political cycle. Virginia's election fatigue problem isn't an accident. And this column is by Richard J. Meager. This fall, Virginians may find themselves suffering from election fatigue. Unfortunately, Virginia politicians may like it that way. It's been an especially busy year for electoral contests in Virginia. Last year's state office races gave way to a spring redistricting referendum, followed by late summer primaries. Now we're entering this fall's general election for congressional offices. Some localities also have a school sales tax referendum on the ballot, along with dozens of special elections across the Commonwealth to fill midterm vacancies for councils, boards, clerks, sheriff, and Commonwealth attorney offices. It's a lot. Virginia is one of only four states, along with New Jersey, Mississippi, and Louisiana, to hold significant elections in odd years. In Virginia, this is not exactly a well-considered choice. Instead, it's the result of a political compromise dating to the years after the Civil War. Former Confederates refused to help ratify a new constitution until a clause disenfranchising them was removed. The resulting negotiations pushed the 1868 election to the following year, when the new Constitution, minus the offending clause, was finally approved. Since then, lawmakers have found it easiest to continue the off-year elections for state officials and legislators, even in subsequent constitutions. But there are some real concerns about Virginia's relentless every-year-an-election-year cycle. One of the biggest, voter turnout suffers when you separate state elections from federal ones. Since 2016, turnout rates have dropped by 20 percentage points from presidential to gubernatorial years and by 30 percentage points for state legislative elections when the governor is not on the ballot. That's fewer Virginian voices heard by state officials. Last year, there was some hope for change. The General Assembly created a joint subcommittee to study general elections, with House and Senate members joined by local government officials to hammer out recommendations for changing our election cycle. In the resolutions creating the subcommittee, lawmakers recognized that too many elections could increase voter apathy. They also recognized the high cost to local governments, which must fund and administer these elections. But after 2 years of discussion, the subcommittee fizzled out this summer. At their August meeting, the group couldn't secure a majority of their House members to move any changes forward. So there will be no shift in elections, at least from this group. Of course, some members of the panel, or other legislators interested in reform, could introduce constitutional changes on their own. But while I can't speak to the motivations of any particular legislators, there are many incentives for Virginia politicians to keep things the way they are. Because the off years are relatively quiet nationally, the eyes of party leaders, politicians, journalists, and pundits focus on the few states where something is happening. Virginia becomes a bellwether, offering tantalizing previews of the following year's federal elections. The national political media industrial complex needs some news to evaluate prevailing political winds. Virginia's off-year action feeds the machine. Virginia's geographic location, close to the federal government in D.C., makes it more convenient for national journalists and observers to drop in on what's happening. So it probably holds pride of place among the other states that are active in the off years. The resulting attention can be good for Virginia politicians. Candidates get national coverage, and more importantly, donor dollars. These local politicians might suddenly find themselves important voices in national policy battles over reproductive rights or education. The national parties also look to local campaigns to test strategies and messaging. With all this, it's hard to see the incentives for Virginia elected politicians to want their prominent role and donor gravy train to stop. Before this year's subcommittee, our last best chance for reform probably came around 2020. As a result of the pandemic, census results were delayed. Virginia had to hold another cycle of state legislative elections under old district maps. These unusual circumstances may have presented an unprecedented opening to modify legislators' terms and make the case for cycle realignment. Still, legislative attention was understandably focused on pandemic relief and a redistricting commission effort with little appetite for further tinkering with constitutional reform. With the quiet death of this latest two-year subcommittee effort, off-year elections remain on the calendar for Virginia voters for the foreseeable future. Virginia may also remain the center of national attention in those off-years. That might be cold comfort for Virginians the next time they see yet another campaign ad this fall. And there are only a few months until next year's primary season begins. And that column from Richard J. Meager, who is political science professor at Randolph-Macon College, and writes the RVA Politics newsletter on Substack. And the title of that column, Virginia's Election Fatigue Problem Isn't an Accident, Nonstop Political Cycle. Matt?
1: And continuing on page D1 is a column from David Aldrich and Chris Miller titled Data Centers, Commonwealth Needs Moratorium Right Now. If ever there was a time for Virginia to enact a statewide moratorium, the moment is now. When it comes to the real-life impacts of the data center boom, Virginia isn't deeper than most people, including our state leaders, realize. We are experiencing unprecedented threats to the affordability of energy, reliability of our electrical grid, air quality, and public health, resilience of our potable water supply, and our private property rights. Virginia is the largest data center market in the world, with nearly 95 gigawatts of contracted electric power requests in the pipeline, 70 from Dominion and another 25 from Appalachian Power. If 95 gigawatts of data center capacity were built out, our current power grid would quadruple in size, requiring thousands of miles of new transmission lines, hundreds of new substations, and dozens of new power plants. This is akin to building 20 to 30 new transmission interstate highways. Each of those corridors has a minimum 200-foot wide right-of-way, which will affect both rural and suburban communities across the state. Unlike public highways, these rights-of-way will be taken primarily to serve private industry's demand, slashing through farms and forests and looming over neighborhoods and schools. This is a self-made crisis. State leaders have allowed our investor-owned utilities to agree to provide extraordinary levels of power without sufficient oversight or consideration of what the aggregate demand would mean for Virginians. Virginians deserve to know the extent of the impacts and how they will be prevented and mitigated. Until those answers are provided, we must stop making this crisis by contract worse. Virginia needs to immediately pause all data center contracts for interconnections to the power grid until it has a plan to address these six critical issues. Cost of energy. Over the past 2 years, a growing list of proposed electric generation plants, transmission line projects, substations, and fuel cost charges has come incrementally before the State Corporation Commission, representing billions of dollars in new ratepayer expense. But for data center demand, most of these projects would not be necessary. The state needs to develop a plan to address this problem in aggregate and to lay out regulations and solutions that ensure the data center industry pays for all increased costs. Grid reliability. The North American Electric Reliability Corporation, or NERC, and PJM have determined that the massive load and automated systems of existing and proposed data centers pose a unique risk to grid reliability. But they need time to develop and implement standards to prevent a devastating cascading outage. Virginia needs to pause the interconnection of any more data centers until these standards are in place. The risks associated with large data center loads and potential curtailment measures are already being examined in filings submitted to PJM by the Virginia SCC and Data Center Coalition. Air quality. State grid regulators are looking at increased use of backup diesel generators and on-site gas power generation to skirt long wait times for grid connection temporarily. But no state agency is studying or even considering the cumulative impacts of increased emissions on the public health of our communities. Virginia's minor air permit process does not require cumulative accounting of emissions from nearby facilities. Meanwhile, the state's data center air monitoring project is collecting air quality data, but does not assess future cumulative impacts from already approved facilities. A Joint Legislative Audit and Review Commission report found that backup generation associated with Virginia's data centers is operating at only about 7% of its permitted capacity, suggesting emissions could increase substantially as more approved facilities become fully utilized. Virginia needs time to develop stronger regulations that prevent air quality degradation and protect public health. Potable water. As more data centers are built, water usage is increasing, and there are legitimate concerns around peak usage, especially during the summer months. The state needs time to work with localities to develop strong water supply plans that account for this increased demand, and to set regulations that ensure residential and community water needs are prioritized over data center cooling during periods of water scarcity. Mitigating energy impacts. Hundreds of miles of proposed transmission lines solely to support data centers threaten our natural and historic resources, wildlife habitat, and the taking of private lands by eminent domain across the state. Projects already proposed or under review include Espento Golden, Golden to Mars, Morrisville to Wishing Star, North Anna to Bristers, Joshua Falls to Yeat, Valley North, and the Mid-Atlantic Resiliency Link, among others. Virginia must develop robust policies and funding streams to mitigate these impacts locally. Undergrounding lines paid for by the data center industry and prioritizing renewable and distributed energy generation over gas infrastructure must be part of the plan. Protection of communities. The state needs to prohibit on-site power generation, such as gas turbines, near residents and develop guidance for localities to protect communities from generator emissions, noise impacts, and the industrialization of their neighborhoods, and to ensure a net benefit for residents. This planning should have happened 5 years ago when PEC and many members of the Virginia Data Center Reform Coalition first began tracking potential impacts and raising the alarm. Our state leaders have had every opportunity to address these issues. Dozens of pieces of legislation aimed at curtailing impacts have been introduced in the General Assembly, but they have chosen not to act. Legislation that would have required greater oversight of data centers' interconnection to the grid has been opposed by Dominion Energy, which profits from the build-out and whose contracts with the data centers are at the root of our current crisis. Not surprisingly, many elected officials received massive campaign contributions from Dominion Energy. Virginians deserve strong leaders who will put their interests ahead of corporate interests. The time has come to declare a moratorium on the connection of data centers to the grid and the approval of new transmission lines and the permitting of backup generation and new water withdrawals so the state can enact measures to ensure Virginia's citizens, communities, and resources are protected. A moratorium would allow us all to pause and plan. And this column from page D1 was titled Commonwealth Needs Moratorium Right Now. And this came to us from David Aldrich, who is the board chairman of the Piedmont Environmental Council, and Chris Miller, who is its president. Becky.
0: And on the opinion page, page D2 of the commentary section, we have a couple of editorials from other newspapers. Another view from the Baltimore Sun. Impeachment isn't a priority. Representative Jim Clyburn has delivered a timely warning to Democrats who believe winning control of the House in November should immediately trigger a third impeachment of President Donald Trump. The American people need relief, not another partisan spectacle. Appearing on NBC's Meet the Press, the South Carolina Democrat did not categorically rule out impeachment. Instead, he argued that it should not become the party's priority. He said, "Our priority ought to be making housing, education, energy, health care affordable and accessible for all of our citizens. Impeaching the president will not do that." He is right. Impeachment is a grave constitutional remedy, not a campaign slogan or an instrument for satisfying an angry political base. If credible evidence emerges that the president has committed an impeachable offense, Congress must investigate it responsibly. But Democrats should not ask voters to return them to power merely to resume the exhausting cycle of retaliation that has consumed Washington for years. A majority focused on affordability, accountability, and constructive cooperation might begin in restoring the public's faith in Congress. And that was an editorial opinion from Representative Jim Clyburn in the Baltimore Sun. Impeachment isn't a priority. Then from the Philadelphia Inquirer, another view. Stop measles with vaccines. Two recent measles-related deaths, including that of a newborn, were the first in Pennsylvania in 35 years. Sadly, as vaccination rates decline, they will likely not be the last. The deaths occurred amid a major measles outbreak in Pennsylvania that has sickened nearly 400 people. Nationwide, the number of cases grew to a 35-year high. In normal times, a.k.a. before President Donald Trump, federal and state government officials would work together to contain the outbreak, protect the public, and use the incident to urge residents to get vaccinated. But under Trump, all issues are political. It is frustrating and sad that so much energy is needed to convince the public that vaccines work. Vaccines are tested, proven, and settled science. The most effective way to stop the spread of measles is to get vaccinated. Indeed, measles was declared eradicated from the United States in 2000. Thanks to vaccines, other viruses such as mumps, rubella, and chickenpox were either eliminated or reduced by as much as 99%. But measles has made a comeback in recent years as vaccination rates have declined. The sooner America's leaders return to promoting evidence-based science and public health, the safer and healthier we will be. And that was an editorial from the Philadelphia Inquirer. And we're going to take a short break at the moment. We will be back in just a few minutes with the obituaries and more news as time allows.

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1: Thanks, Becky. Here are the obituaries from the Sunday, September 13th edition of the Richmond Times-Dispatch. Babb. Elizabeth Betty Hundley Babb, 90, of Crozet. She's survived by two children, Bonnie Wood of Charlottesville and Paul Babb of Nashville, Tennessee. Bates, Thomas Carroll Bates, Jr., 49, of Richmond. Batkins, Gloria Batkins, 81. She's survived by her husband, Terry Batkins, and sons, Christopher and Alan. Call, Susan Stokes Call, 89. She's survived by her three children, Beverly Call Davis, Frank Lloyd Call III, and Timothy Colin Call. Carlton, Richard Dick Howlett Carlton, 82. He's survived by his daughter, Elizabeth Liz Carlton Crosby, and her husband, Dr. Glenn A. Crosby II. Collins, Shirley Harlow Collins, 97, of Chesterfield. She's survived by her two daughters, Susan Collins Gallien and Karen Collins. Caravati, Richard Mahoney Caravati, 84, of Richmond and Hampton, New Hampshire. He's survived by his two sisters, Mary Ann C. Slaughter and Alice M. Fitch. Dieter, John A. Dieter, 84, of Glen Allen, Virginia. He's survived by his wife, Darlene, daughter, Julia Saddington, and son, Ben Dieter. Dennis, Leo J. Dennis, 64, of Richmond. Edmonds, Ruth Baby Sis Edmonds. Daniels, Justin Everett Daniels, 44, of Mechanicsville. He's survived by his children, Tristan Page Daniels and Justin Everett Daniels, Jr., his mother, Julie Missy Guyton Matthews, and his father and stepmother, Terry and Linda Daniels. Foster, Norman Carlisle, Rocky Foster, 71, of Richmond. He leaves behind his sister, Victoria Beasley, and brother, David Foster, and special friend, Catherine Lewis. Freeman, Bernard Y. Freeman, 89, of Richmond. He's survived by his wife, Tamoria G. Freeman, and sons, Dr. Eric Freeman and Emerson L. Freeman. Gray, Alan S. Gray, 78, of Bon Air, Virginia. He's survived by his son, Alan S. Gray, Jr., Steve, and his wife, Catherine, of Round Hill, Virginia, and his grandson, Alex Gray. Hall, Stuart Allen Hall, Jr., 80. He's survived by his wife of 58 years, Diane Spicer Hall, and his children, Jeffrey Hall and Timothy Hall. Hassell, Thomas Tillman Hassell, Jr., 86. He's survived by his children, William Y. Chip Hassell and Sarah H. McKeel. James, Pamela Owen James, 72, of Richmond, Virginia. She's survived by her husband of 53 years, Billy, her daughter, Brooke, and her son, Mike. Levitt, J.J. Levitt of Richmond, age 92. He's survived by his children, Richard Levitt, Robert Levitt, and Darcy Levitt. Keys, Mary Dolores Keys, 88, of Richmond. She's survived by her two sons, Rodney Keys and Kirk Keys. Knight, Susan Adams Knight, 78, of Richmond. She spent most of her professional career with the Houston, Texas Chamber of Commerce. Payne, John Edward Payne, 78. He's survived by his wife of 56 years, Susan, and daughter, Catherine Thomas. Ragland, Alton Woodrow Ragland, 91, of Rockville. Survived by his wife of 67 years, Carol Ann Ragland, and children, David Ragland, Diane May, and Douglas Ragland. Rath Shemensky, Maggie Bawn Rath Shemensky, 39. She's survived by parents Brenda Petrie Rath and Frederick Rick Rath, her beloved son Carter Dean Rath, and her husband John Shemensky. Ray, Robert Lee Ray Jr., 95, of Henrico. He served our country for 20 years as a member of the Army National Guard. He's survived by his daughter Bonnie Ray Adams and son-in-law Jeffrey Adams. Smith, Barbara A. Smith, 92. Survived by several nieces and nephews and friends. She was retired from AMF Bakery Division after 33 years. Sondervorst, Eileen Frieda Binney Sondervorst, age 102. She survived by five nieces and nephews in England, Susan Kraft, Kate Dickens, David Barnes, Jeremy Barnes, and Julian Barnes, and one niece in Belgium, Dr. Anne Holois Sondervorst. Thompson, Ellen Ferraro Thompson, 91, native New Yorker from birth and at heart. Survivors include daughters Lisa Thompson and Amy Thompson, and a son, Tuck Thompson. Thomas, Kenneth A. Thomas, Sr., 79. Survived by his wife, Pat Inglesby Thomas, and daughter, Sharon Thomas. Temple, Glenda Eddins Temple, 90. Survived by her daughters, Karen Temple McGreevy of Columbus, Ohio, and Cheryl Temple Grant of Mount Pleasant, South Carolina. Upadhyaya, Prakash Dutt Upadhyaya, fondly known as Cha-Cha and Mr. U to his friends and colleagues, in Colonial Heights, Virginia, at age 87. He served with distinction in the U.S. Navy Reserve for over 22 years. He's survived by his wife, Kamala Devi Upadhyaya, and sons Alok Upadhyaya and Anu Upadhyaya. And Whalen, David Whalen, 79, of Henrico, Virginia. He's survived by his children, Lori Moss Scaparo and David Whalen. That concludes the obituary listings from Sunday, September 13th, Richmond Times-Dispatch. If you would like to hear any obituary read in greater detail, please call Virginia Voice at 804-266-2477. Becky?
0: We have no letters to the editor today, so we'll move on to some more news. And we have here from the first section, midterms muddle. It's still not clear if mail ballots rule will take effect for November. This is written by Luke Cohen of Reuters. President Donald Trump's administration asked the Supreme Court to allow it to enforce a new U.S. Postal Service rule tightening the use of mail-in ballots, leaving states in limbo as to whether they will be required to implement it for the November 3rd midterm elections. The uncertainty took on new urgency as deadlines approached for U.S. states to send out mail ballots ahead of the midterms, with Trump's Republicans defending narrow majorities in both chambers of Congress. North Carolina was the first state to start sending out its ballots September 4th. Here is a closer look at what the rule does, where the court cases stand, and what could come next. What does it do? Trump signed an executive order in March requiring states to supply the U.S. Postal Service with lists of mail ballot recipients and to place unique barcodes on all outbound and return ballot envelopes. The order requires USPS to deliver ballots only to voters on each state's approved mail-in ballot list. Trump long cast doubt on the security of mail-in ballots and asserted, falsely, that his loss to Democrat Joe Biden in the 2020 presidential election was due to widespread fraud. Trump himself regularly voted by mail. Democratic Party officials say their supporters would be disproportionately affected by the restrictions because Democrats are more likely to vote by mail than Republicans, and say the measures risk disenfranchising eligible voters. In the 2024 election, 37% of Democrats voted by mail, compared to 24% of Republicans, according to the MIT Election Data Science Lab. What did courts say? The executive order drew legal challenges from Democratic Party officials, Democratic-led states, and voting rights groups. The lawsuit said the USPS has no authority to reject mail ballots, and Trump's executive order tramples on the individual state's authority granted by the U.S. Constitution to administer elections. Boston-based U.S. District Judge Indira Talwani on June 25th blocked implementation of the executive order in the Democratic-led states that sued, and on August 11th effectively expanded that order by preventing USPS from implementing its new rule nationwide. The U.S. Supreme Court last month voided Talwani's June order because the states brought their challenge before the USPS released its finalized rule detailing how it would implement the executive order. The top court, where conservative justices hold a 6-3 majority, left the door open for the states to sue again. The states and the groups then renewed their challenges, arguing that the issuing of a finalized USPS rule on August 22nd meant the case was ripe for adjudication. Talwani again blocked the USPS from implementing the rule. On September 4th, she extended the ban. On September 3rd, the Trump administration asked the Supreme Court to overturn Talwani's order. The move was unusual, as the first U.S. Circuit Court of Appeals had yet to rule on the Justice Department's challenge to Talwani's decision. The Democratic Party separately challenged the rule in Washington, D.C., federal court. What will states do? Many state election officials were vocal in saying at this point they would be unable to overhaul their systems in time to comply with the USPS rule before the midterms. An online portal that states would use to upload their lists was not yet active, and numerous state election offices already had their envelopes and ballots printed. Sam Hayes, executive director of the North Carolina State Board of Elections, told reporters that county election officials would mail out ballots September 4th as expected. Hayes said the USPS already approved the design of the state's ballot envelopes. "We're watching to see what the courts do," Hayes said. "If anything changes, we will be in compliance." How did the Trump administration respond? The Justice Department said in court filings that the USPS has the authority to implement the rule and said the decisions about who is eligible to vote would still be up to the states. It also dismissed states' concerns that the new rule would cause confusion and chaos close to the election, noting the USPS would help state election officials comply with the rule. The USPS, meanwhile, moved forward with building the online portal, according to a whistleblower complaint made public by U.S. Senator Richard Blumenthal, a Connecticut Democrat. The whistleblower said design flaws in the system could result in the USPS wrongly refusing to mail out ballots to eligible voters. In a court filing, a USPS official said the service continued to refine the portal and said it may be available for states that wish to use it voluntarily the week of September 7th. And this election 2026 Q&A from Reuters, midterms muddled. It's still not clear if mail ballots rule will take effect for November. Matt?
1: Thanks, Becky. From page A2 is an article entitled "Richmond Celebrates Jazz Legend Smith" by Chelsea Jackson of the Richmond Times-Dispatch. Lonnie Liston Smith's sound has traveled the world, but on Sunday, it comes back home to Richmond. The music of the pianist, organist, and composer has moved through generations, from jazz to funk, hip-hop, and EDM, reaching artists and audiences far beyond where it began.

Times-Dispatch. Lonnie Liston Smith's sound has traveled the world, but on Sunday, it comes back home to Richmond. The music of the pianist, organist, and composer has moved through generations, from jazz to funk, hip-hop, and EDM, reaching artists and audiences far beyond where it began. That journey will culminate Sunday with Cosmic Echo Live, a one-night celebration at Richmond's historic Hippodrome Theater. Smith will join the celebration in person alongside members of Butcher Brown, Mad Skills, Plunky, Michael Millions, Nicholas F., Ronnie Lux, Obliv, and other special guests. The event is produced in collaboration with Shaco Records, The Sunroom, RVA Magazine, the Virginia Hip Hop Foundation, and Grammy Award-winning artist Michael Millions. Richmond should have a Hall of Fame because a lot of great musicians have come out of Richmond, Virginia, and it's still happening today, Smith said. To be honored here is extra special, so I really appreciate that. Smith was born in Richmond in 1940, and his musical talent was cultivated at home. His father, Lonnie Smith Jr., was a member of the Harmonizing Four, the influential Richmond gospel group that became nationally known after forming in the city in the 1920s. Smith went on to work alongside some of the biggest names in jazz, including Miles Davis. I went to Armstrong High School, then Morgan State University, and to New York, and had the opportunity to work with Art Blakey and the Jazz Messengers, Max Roach, all kinds of great people. And then I ended up working with Miles Davis, Smith said. I guess you call that the icing on the cake. And if you notice, everyone that leaves when they finish performing with Miles Davis, you form your own group, he said. And that's what happened. In 1973, Smith formed Lonnie Liston Smith and the Cosmic Echoes, and began building the catalog that would eventually carry his music far beyond the jazz world. The name reflected more than a sound. Smith was interested in spirituality, different religions, and how people connect. He wanted his music to explore those questions. I was trying to enlighten people through music, through sound, he said. His records became part of hip-hop sample culture, influencing generations of artists and thousands of miles away, helping shape the sound of British club culture. One of the songs that found a second life was A Garden of Peace, a piece Smith recorded years before he knew how far it would travel. Jay-Z's Dead Presidents later sampled the song, and artists including Mary J. Blige and others have drawn from Smith's catalog. That blew my mind, he said. Years later, now all the young kids, I mean, they love it, he said. And Jay-Z sampled it in one of his biggest hits, Dead Presidents. That one really surprised me. Another honor for Smith is taking shape on film. Cosmic Echo, a feature-length documentary directed and produced by Landon Schroeder and Michael Millions with co-director Mike Thibodeau and Sunroom Studios, is currently in production. The documentary features interviews with the artists and musicians who have been inspired by Smith's music. Shot intentionally in black and white, the documentary highlights members of Butcher Brown, Plunky, Diggable Planets, and more. I think you have to think about this kind of storytelling in concentric circles, Schroeder said. Who did he impact in Richmond? Who did he impact in Virginia? Who did he impact nationally? And who did he impact internationally? In the UK, Lonnie was foundational to EDM and club culture, Schroeder said. The live show will include sneak peeks from the documentary, behind-the-scenes photography, and stories from people who have been impacted by Smith's music from his childhood through his career. There hasn't been a show like this before that combines filmmaking, photography, storytelling, music, all in one place to be able to celebrate Lonnie that way, said Schroeder. Being able to pull the tribute show together is a testament to everybody who wants to celebrate Lonnie, Schroeder said. These kinds of projects are only as good as the audience's willingness to engage with the subject matter, and I think what we found is that everybody wants to engage with Lonnie. Michael Millian sees the project as something bigger than a single night or documentary. We've witnessed these opportunities time and time again to keep the stories alive of people that come before us, Millian said, speaking on the death of D'Angelo. Lonnie's still here with us. His music will be with us. This project is bigger than us, Millian said. It's telling a story of Richmond. It's telling a story of music, of his life, of the journey through jazz, and where we fall within that as residents.

0: And again, this article from page A2 was titled "Richmond Celebrity Jazz Legend Smith" by Chelsea Jackson of the Richmond Times-Dispatch. Becky?
1: And we have from the news section of A17, cross-border battles, how the U.S.-Canada tariff war escalated during Trump's second term in office. Canada's planned retaliatory tariffs on U.S. goods took effect September 8th on up to $20 billion worth of products from its biggest trading partner. The two countries have been locked in a tariff war since shortly after U.S. President Donald Trump returned to office in January 2025. The rift affected steel, aluminum, automobiles, lumber, and other industries, prompting Canadian retaliation and rounds of negotiations. Here is a timeline of key development. February 1st, Trump announces tariffs on Canadian goods to take effect February 4th. Canada responds by announcing a $112.4 billion retaliatory tariff package. On the 3rd of February, the United States agrees to pause the tariffs for 30 days. Canada suspends its retaliation. And the next week, Trump signs orders imposing 25% tariffs on steel and aluminum imports from all countries, including Canada, starting March 12th. On March 4th, U.S. tariffs of 25% on Canadian goods and 10% on Canadian energy products take effect. Canada retaliates with 25% tariffs on U.S. products, including orange juice, peanut butter, wine, spirits, beer, coffee, appliances, apparel, and motorcycles. On March the 6th, Washington exempts imports compliant with U.S.-Mexico-Canada agreement from the tariffs. Canada, under then-Prime Minister Justin Trudeau, suspends a planned second wave of retaliation. Then on March 12th, U.S. tariffs of 25% on steel and aluminum imports take effect. The next day, Canada responds with 25% tariffs on U.S. goods, including steel and aluminum products, computers, servers, display monitors, and sporting equipment. On March 26th, Trump orders a 25% tariff on automobiles imported from Canada starting April 3rd. For vehicles imported under the USMCA, tariffs would apply only to the value of content not produced in the U.S. On April the 9th, Canada announces 25% counter tariffs on non-USMCA compliant vehicles imported from the U.S. and on the non-Canadian and non-Mexican content of compliant vehicles. On May the 6th, Mark Carney makes his first visit to the White House since becoming Canada's Prime Minister. On June the 3rd, the U.S. announces an increase in its tariffs on imported steel and aluminum to 50% from 25%. On June the 16th, Carney and Trump meet on the sidelines of the Group of Seven summit in Kananaskis, Alberta. June 27th, Trump abruptly ends trade talks with Canada over its digital services tax, which was due to begin collecting payments from large technology companies. On June 29th, Canada rescinds the tax in a bid to restart negotiations with Washington. On July the 31st, Trump signs an order increasing tariffs on Canadian products that did not qualify for USMCA preferential treatment to 35% from 25%. The White House linked the measures to what it said was Canada's failure to curb the flow of fentanyl into the U.S., a claim not supported by official data. August 22nd, Carney announces Canada will remove retaliatory taxes, tariffs, on many U.S. goods while keeping counter tariffs on steel, aluminum, and automobiles. On September 29th, Trump imposes an additional 10% tariff on Canadian softwood lumber, taking total U.S. levies on the product to more than 45%. On October 7th, Carney meets with Trump in the Oval Office for a second time. On October the 24th, Trump suspends trade negotiations with Canada over an advertisement the Ontario government aired that used former U.S. President Ronald Reagan's criticism of tariffs. Now, that was last year. So this year, 2026, we have June the 2nd. The Office of the U.S. Trade Representative poses 10% or 12.5% tariffs on 60 economies for failing to curb trade in goods made with forced labor. Canada, which says it always follows strict rules to restrict products from countries that used forced labor, is subject to the 10% rate. The tariffs take effect July 24th. On July 1st, Trump declines to renew the Continental Free Trade Pact, subjecting it to annual reviews. On July the 20th, Trump signs three proclamations invoking the Depression-era Section 338 Tariff Act to impose additional 50% tariffs on about $20 billion of Canadian goods, such as wine, furniture, dairy products, cement, clothing, fishing rods, and hockey equipment. This leads to intensive engagements between the two sides as Canada seeks to avert the tariffs. August 22nd, the U.S. imposes 50% tariffs on some Canadian goods after the two sides fail to reach a trade deal. Carney suspends trade talks, recalls his negotiators, and vows dollar-for-dollar retaliation. On August 24th, Trump announces 50% tariffs on Canadian cars, trucks, and automotive parts to take effect on January the 1st, 2027. And the most recent, September the 8th, Canada imposes retaliatory duties of 15%, 25%, and 50% across more than 700 products imported from the U.S., including steel, furniture, clothing, and electronics. The Trump administration will ban the import of certain Canadian alcoholic beverages, motor vehicles, and dairy products starting September 29th, according to the White House website. And that is the battle for tariffs thus far between Canada and the U.S. And that was reported by Promit Mukherjee of Reuters. Matt?
0: Thanks, Becky. In the time we have left, we will go to the week in Virginia from page A11. In the news, deaths in Virginia jails rise in 2025. Jail inmate deaths last year climbed to the highest level since 2021 as the state board that oversees jails calls for better supervision of inmates. Statewide, deaths of inmates jumped by more than 20% to 58 last year, the State Board of Local and Regional Jails reported. The board's review of jail deaths found 11 instances where jails weren't complying with regulations about inmate supervision and 4 cases where jails violated emergency medical care procedures. It did not name the jails involved. Inadequate supervision has been a continuing issue, the board's report noted. SNAP. In a push to crack down on benefit theft, the technology that lets you tap a credit card on a terminal to pay is coming to the cards Virginia issues to people receiving Supplemental Nutrition Assistance Program, or SNAP, benefits. The aim is to make sure families receiving SNAP benefits aren't defrauded. With the current cards, information about benefits can be captured at the point of sale, and those benefits can be drained before the family can use them. Benefits will continue as the state switches over to the new cards, and benefits won't change. Beneficiaries don't have to take any action to receive a new card, but should make sure their local social services department has their current mailing address on file. The new chip cards use the same technology that banks and major retailers have adopted in recent years. They said it. My answer is 250. It always will be. Robert Gray, when asked to rate the challenge of fighting the Pentagon fire following the terrorist attack on September 11th, 2001, on a scale of 1 to 10. Gray, a retired battalion chief for the Arlington County Fire Department, fought the fires that engulfed part of the Pentagon after American Airlines Flight 77 slammed into the building at more than 500 miles per hour on that Tuesday morning. And that is all the time we have for reading today's Sunday, September 13th, Richmond Times-Dispatch. I'm Matt Gray, along with Becky Emmett for Virginia Voice. This program is brought to you through the generous support of the Richmond Times-Dispatch.
2: Hello, this is Yvonne Mastromano, President and CEO at Virginia Voice. 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
5: Hello, and welcome to RTD Sports. The articles you'll be hearing today are being read to you from the Sunday, September 13th, 2026 edition of the Richmond Times-Dispatch. I'm Tim Vogel, and we'll begin today's program with the article, Hokies Bury Last Year's Nightmare. Virginia Tech Swarms, Stacks, Steamrolls, ODU, by Damian Sordelet of the Roanoke Times. Blacksburg. Tyson Flowers didn't hear much mentioned about last season's game against Old Dominion in the week leading up to Saturday's contest at Lane Stadium. Not that the Virginia Tech fifth-year safety didn't let his mind drift back occasionally to nearly a full calendar year ago when the Monarchs embarrassed the Hokies in Lane Stadium. He was fully aware of what transpired. The key was making sure he and his teammates who played in that game didn't let the outcome consume them entering this season's contest. It was mentioned here and there just because of how that game went, but I don't think that was our focus, Flowers said. That wasn't our focus. It wasn't overly harped on. This is a brand new team. This is a brand new team. We're a new group of guys, and this is our first time going out and playing ODU together. We were going to do everything we can to just focus on dominating this game. Dominate the Hokies did. Virginia Tech took Old Dominion seriously, even if the players don't admit it. Exercising the demons from last season's loss felt good, and it showed in the Hokies' 44-21 victory that was out of hand before halftime in front of a capacity crowd at Lane Stadium. We'd be lying if we said we didn't mention that game at all or no one thought about it at all, because those types of games rub you the wrong way when you lose in the way we did last year, Flowers continued. So I think it was something that the guys remembered and it was in the back of their mind, but I don't think it was our focus. I think our focus is on our standards and dominating one play at a time and letting everything else take care of itself. The Hokies more than atoned for last season's disastrous performance against the Monarchs. ODU led 28-0 at halftime and scored the game's first 31 points in a 45-26 thrashing. Tech flipped the script Saturday afternoon. Dominating play early led to a 34-3 lead late in the second quarter, and the Hokies didn't look back in improving to 2-0 for the first time since 2021. I think, like anything, there was some good and some things to clean up, quarterback Ethan Grunkemeyer said. But at the end of the day, got the win. Grunkemeyer was key to the offense being able to rack up 416 yards of total offense and score on 7 of 11 drives. He set career highs with 31 completions on 42 attempts and 327 passing yards. He threw two touchdown passes to tight end Luke Reynolds, who finished with 108 yards on 8 receptions and completed passes to 11 different receivers. We've got to continue to build on that, Hokies coach James Franklin said. Kayshawn Brown finished with 7 catches for 41 yards. He also had a 79-yard punt return that finished with him being tackled at the 1-yard line. "The game plan for us is to get Luke and Q as many touches as we can," Franklin said. Kronkemeyer's 31 completions are the second most by a Tech quarterback since at least 1987. Jared Evans had 32 against Georgia Tech in 2016. The program record for completions in a game is 34 by Don Strock against Houston in 1972. "I think our guys were doing a great job of separating, whether it was man or zone. I give props to our guys there," Kronkemeyer said. "Then, obviously, the O-line played a really good game keeping me clean and letting me get through all my reads. I think on multiple occasions I was able to get through the 4th and 5th read, which is a huge testament to them." Grunkemeyer also recorded his first rushing touchdown in a Tech uniform on a 1-yard score early in the 4th quarter that put the Hokies ahead 44-13. The Hokies appeared to take a 3-score lead after Keon Wiley recovered a fumble forced by Asen Stevens, but he lost control of the ball as he neared the goal line, and ODU, 1-1, recovered the loose ball in the end zone. On the next play, Mylakai Williams sacked ODU quarterback Quinn Heinickel to force a fumble, and Tyson Flowers scooped up the loose ball and scored on a 14-yard return to put the Hokies ahead 17-0. "I see Asen do it. I got it called back, and I'm like, let's do it again," Williams said. Reynolds scored on passes of 10 and 16 yards less than 2 minutes apart in the second quarter. Marcellus Hawkins scored on a 20-yard touchdown run late in the first quarter as part of a rushing attack that was stymied by ODU's defense. The Hokies finished with 89 rushing yards. Hawkins had 43 rushing yards, and Jeffrey Overton Jr. finished with 47 rushing yards. Grunkemeyer and Bruce Baker were sacked a combined 4 times after not getting sacked in week 1. "We've got to get some things cleaned up from a protection standpoint," Franklin said. The defense swarmed Heinickel and made life miserable for the ODU quarterback. Tech posted 14 tackles for a loss 1 week after tallying 18 against VMI, netted 7 sacks, forced 4 fumbles, and 3 fumble recoveries. ODU also went 4-for-13 on third down. The Monarchs' explosive play came on Heinickel's 76-yard touchdown run when a combination of second-hand, third-string defensive players were in the game. "That's one of the things Coach Franklin emphasizes as well, is getting off the field on third down," Flowers said. "I think Coach Brent Pry and Coach Anthony Midget and those guys who make our game plan for us, they do a good job of putting us in the right positions where we're comfortable, and we know the call and we know how to execute it and what to expect. What are they like on third down? What are they like in the red zone? What are they like on third and short, third and medium, third and long?" Franklin mentioned the Hokies won the key statistics in turnover margin, explosive plays, third and fourth down conversions, sacks, and starting field position and penalties. "A lot of cool stuff to build on, a lot of cool stuff to learn from," Franklin said. That was the article, "Hokies Bury Last Year's Nightmare," written by Damian Sortilette of the Roanoke Times. Our next article, "You Are Seeking Reset After Historic Rout." ACC's Wolfpack piles up 734 total yards versus Spiders, by John O'Connor of the Richmond Times-Dispatch. Saturday's Georgetown game can't get here fast enough for the University of Richmond. Shocked and soul-searching, the Spiders started trying to disengage from a 73-0 loss at NC State at 11:25 p.m. Friday night, when the domination ended. There was a 90-minute lightning delay early in the second quarter. The score at that stage was 28-0. There was no halftime in response to the delay. Coaches agreed to shrink the fourth quarter from 15 to 10 minutes. "Embarrassed. I'm embarrassed. It's an embarrassment. That's ridiculous out there," said UR coach Russ Huseman. "From the first group to the second group to the third group we had out there, embarrassing. I don't think we competed. We tackled like garbage. This is not fun. We can't play like this. Richmond, which began playing football in 1881, has not been defeated more soundly since an 84-0 loss to Georgetown in 1900. The Spiders fell 66-0 at Alabama in 1961. UR received a $400,000 guarantee for its appearance at NC State. The evening was not strewn with UR turnovers. The Spiders, 2-1, failed to consistently move the ball or get Wolfpack ball carriers to the ground. NC State, 1-1 overall, finished with 734 yards, averaging 10.6 yards per play, including 428 yards rushing. Richmond totaled 110 yards and 6 first downs. Blend an injury-plagued FCS team and a highly motivated ACC team, and a mismatch is quite possible. Rarely is the difference 73 points. UR was a 30-point underdog at NC State. "We're down. We're banged up, man. I understand that," said Huseman. "But even with the first group early, they were just going through us so easily, making plays. I mean, 73-0. I mean, that's ridiculous." The Wolfpack lost 34-8 at Virginia to begin their season and were off last week when they held physical practices, according to coach Dave Dern. "The way players allowed us to coach them, the way that the staff took criticism, I think everybody sat in there after underachieving 2 weeks ago and had a tough pill to swallow and 14 days to have to eat it," said Doran. "Did a great job. That's what you want. You want a response. It wasn't about the team we were playing. It was about the 11 guys doing their job, doing it on consecutive plays over and over and over, making fewer mistakes, executing." Gap widens. This mismatch, and many other FCS versus Power 4 games this season that have unfolded comparably, can be seen as the gap widening between the FCS programs that do not pay players and the Power 4 programs that do. "This was going to be tough," Huseman said. "Everybody knew this was not going to be easy. They're good. They've got a $20 million payroll. We knew. But 73? I mean, we've got to get healthy. We've got to get some people back, and we've got to play better." The Spiders are scheduled to play at Louisville in 2027, at Virginia in 2028, and at Pittsburgh in 2029. Quick KO. The general plan for FCS teams when facing Power 4 opposition is to stay close early, allow pressure to mount on the favorite, and see what happens in the second half. By the time the Lightning caused a delay early in the second quarter, Richmond trailed by 4 touchdowns. When play was halted, NC State had scored touchdowns on each of its 4 possessions and outgained UR 265-58, with the Wolfpack at 178 rushing yards as compared to Richmond's -9. Next up, Hoyas. The Spiders face visiting Georgetown, 0-1 overall, on Saturday at 3:30 p.m. The Hoyas' season-opening game versus Lafayette was ruled a no contest after extended weather issues. They fell 45-14 at home to Lehigh on September 5th, allowing 573 yards, and are off this weekend. In the Patriot League, all members apart from Georgetown offer the FCS limit of 63 scholarships or near that number. The Patriot League Commissioner, Jennifer Heppel, said the Hoyas provide a lot of institutional aid support, but not designated as athletics-specific aid. Georgetown has played Patriot League football for 25 seasons. The Hoyas, during that time period, posted winning conference records twice. The last, 4-2, coming in 2018. Overall, in Patriot League competition, Georgetown is 32-111. That was the article, "UR Seeking Reset After Historic Rout," by John O'Connor of the Richmond Times-Dispatch. Next up, no gifts, no contest. Lehigh rolls. Mountain Hawks rush for 366 yards in lopsided win, also by John O'Connor of the Richmond Times-Dispatch. In William and Mary's first two games, a 35-32 win at Villanova and a 22-15 victory over Delaware State, Tribe opponents combined to commit 10 turnovers and 26 penalties for 201 yards. In those games, William and Mary was outgained 793-580. Lehigh did not play generous host Saturday. The Mountain Hawks, defending Patriot League champions in a 44-20 win, performed precisely as William & Mary coach Mike London projected on Tuesday. "They want to run the ball and run it down your throat," said London. Lehigh, ranked number 9 in the Stats Perform Top 25, led 37-7 at halftime after gaining 249 rushing yards. The Mountain Hawks finished with 366 rushing yards. "They had a lot of success running the ball, not fitting our gaps the way we needed to be. A couple of missed open tackles that extended drives for them," said London. "Coming out of the second half, I thought we did a much better job offensively and defensively. But you're playing against the conference champ from last year. That's a very good football team." The Patriot League's Offensive Preseason Player of the Year, tailback Luke Yoder, was averaging 125 rushing yards and had 133 yards on 16 carries in the first half. Yoder finished with 169 yards and 3 touchdowns on 23 carries. The Tribe, 2-1 overall and 1-1 in the Patriot League, was ranked number 16 in the FCS poll, but instead of this Patriot League game being a national showcase of well-matched ranked opponents, Lehigh, 3-0 and 3-0 in the Patriot League, dominated. William & Mary recharges, knowing it has already played the top two teams in the Patriot League preseason poll, Villanova and Lehigh, both on the road. QB change. William & Mary's offensive staff pulled the plug on 6'5", 250-pound junior quarterback Winston Watkins following the 2-0 start. London expressed his displeasure that Watkins took 7 sacks last Saturday against Delaware State. The Tribe started sophomore Carter Carroll, who completed 7 of 17 attempts for 34 yards and an interception. Down 30-0, William & Mary inserted Watkins, a transfer from Towson. He led the Tribe to a 75-yard scoring drive that was fueled by Andrew King's 57-yard run. But after William & Mary grabbed a bit of momentum off that score, Lehigh responded with an extended drive in the first half's final minute to lead 37-7 at the break. Watkins completed 18 of 22 passes for 148 yards. Scoring twice for William & Mary on runs of 4 and 1 yards was Ja'Kai Chavis, a sophomore from Armstrong who played last season at Hampton. At halftime, the Mountain Hawks had gained 365 yards and picked up 19 first downs. Lehigh forced a first half turnover, and the Mountain Hawks did not commit a turnover while being penalized for only 25 yards. Lehigh kept operating effectively despite starting junior quarterback Hayden Johnston leaving with 13 minutes 22 seconds left in the second quarter. He was replaced by sophomore Derek Morgan. Up next, Fordham. In the Tribe's inaugural Patriot League home game, William & Mary joined the league before this season, they face Fordham on Saturday at 6 p.m. The Rams were projected as the 8th place finisher, tied with Georgetown in the Patriot League preseason poll. William & Mary and the University of Richmond tied for 3rd in that poll. This will be the first football meeting between Fordham and William & Mary. It will be just the 4th football game played by Fordham in Virginia. Fordham is 1-0 against Washington and Lee and 0-2 versus Richmond. The Rams are 0-3 with losses to Colgate, FBS member North Dakota State, and FBS member Coastal Carolina. That was the article, "No Gifts, No Contest, Lehigh Rolls," by John O'Connor of the Richmond Times-Dispatch. Our next article today, Hillman steals show in Cavs romp. Two early interceptions set tone against Spartans. By Greg Mattia of the Daily Progress. Through two games with his new team, Virginia safety Brandon Hillman has proven he's capable of beating coach Tony Elliott's challenge. He knows that I told him, I brought you here to be the guy, not one of the guys, Elliott said about the defender who is undeniably comfortable with the Cavaliers and never stops seeking the football. Hillman, a Michigan transfer, sent number 25 UVA's 59-3 blowout victory over FCS Norfolk State in motion on Friday night by ending each of the Spartans' first two possessions with highlight reel interceptions. His first came on 4th and 7 on the opening drive of the bout with Norfolk State inside UVA territory, leaping perfectly to catch the pass thrown too high by Spartans quarterback Delje Bailey. The Portsmouth native navigated trying tacklers and the sideline on a 50-yard return before being pushed out of bounds at Norfolk State's 37-yard line. Hillman's second interception was a diving grab, and Hillman made sure he was able to get both of his hands underneath the football. Those two interceptions gave Hillman 4 forced turnovers in his first two contests with the Cavaliers. He had an interception and he forced a fumble during UVA's Week 0 win over NC State. His impact on the Hoos is already trending to be greater than it was last year with the Wolverines. In his first year as a starter in 2025, he had 49 tackles, an interception, and a forced fumble. Maybe a change of scenery is part of it, Elliott said, but the football player is always part of it, and I'm not going to sit here and say that we're responsible for Brandon Hillman. Brandon Hillman is Brandon Hillman because of his DNA, but I think maybe the change in environment and for us in this defense to turn him loose maybe in some other aspects to compared to what he was able to do up there. Friday, UVA, 2-0 overall, turned both of Hillman's interceptions into touchdowns to demoralize Norfolk State, who is 1-2 overall. Quarterback Bo Prabula and the Hoos offense needed only 7 plays to score after Hillman's 50-yard return. The drive finished with Prabula's 6-yard throw to wide receiver Jaquan Gibson. After the second interception Hillman logged, Prabula connected with wide-open receiver Deshaun Martin on a 27-yard touchdown. The Cavaliers scored again in the first quarter on the second touchdown pass from Prabula to Gibson. Gibson did most of the work this time, hauling in a dart of a quick pass and then turning upfield to race 30 yards. Prabula was 12 of 14 for 162 yards and 3 touchdowns and 1 interception. The offensive game plan for the Cavaliers contrasted from what they did against the Wolfpack in the opener. In that tilt, they ran the ball 57 times for 258 yards and had 30 runs, compared to only 3 throws in the first half. On Friday, Norfolk State loaded its defensive front and geared to stop the run. So, UVA threw the ball 14 times and ran it 13 times through the first 30 minutes. On their last possession of the first half, running back Noah Vaughn had 2 runs for 32 yards to set fellow running back Peyton Lewis up for a 3-yard touchdown run that grew UVA's lead to 28-3. Second-year running back Zay Davis led UVA with 107 rushing yards on 11 carries, and Vaughn chipped in with 81 rushing yards on 8 carries. When we click on the passing game, it definitely opens the run game for us, Davis said. It's amazing to have everything click, and it's very cohesive. The lead ballooned more after halftime, with UVA backups getting in on the fun as Elliott emptied his bench. Second-team quarterback Eli Holstein subbed in for Prabula to start the third quarter, and Holstein threw 2 touchdowns before third-string quarterback Cole Gear was inserted and threw a touchdown of his own. Hillman was the first member of the Cavaliers to tally 2 interceptions in the same game since former UVA defensive back Jason Pravard did it last September against Florida State. He's just going to continue to get better, Elliott said about Hillman. That's the crazy thing. He's just going to continue to get better, And what he does is he makes everyone else around him better. That was the article, Hillman Steals Show in Cavs Romp, by Greg Madia of the Daily Progress. Our next article today. Number 7, Trinity Episcopal takes down number 4 Hermitage for emphatic VISAA statement win, by Zach Joachim of the Richmond Times-Dispatch. Though menacing clouds hovered over Hermitage's Chester E. Fritz Stadium at the outset of Friday's VHSL versus VISAA showdown between the Panthers and visiting Trinity Episcopal, no storm materialized. Turns out, it was the menacing Titans that brought the storm. Junior quarterback Deke Scogan completed 15 of 25 pass attempts for 199 yards and 3 touchdowns to 3 different receivers. Junior running back C.J. Gray carried 24 times for 161 yards. Senior defensive back Khalid Rayner and senior linebacker Trey Cherry spearheaded a stout defensive showing, and number 7 Trinity overcame a fourth quarter deficit to notch a dramatic 20-12 victory over number 4 Hermitage that will prove a resounding statement for the area's private school ranks. I credit Hermitage coach Timothy Jean-Pierre for playing us. They're a great team. They're going to win a lot of games. But look, this is what I do. This is what we do, so I'm standing on that, Titans coach Sam Mickens said, as Bankroll Fresh's Take Over Your Trap blared from among the jubilant neon-clad Trinity student section. Everybody wants to talk about public, private, this, that, and the third. St. Chris went and beat Huguenot last year. We beat Glen Allen. Benedictine beat Metoaka. Now we have this. People need to know the type of bump and the type of game we play around here. I'm standing on that right now. Stand on that indeed, coach. After last week's 7-0 victory over reigning VISAA champion Benedictine, number 10 in the Times-Dispatch top 10, Trinity has all the momentum in the world. But the Titans, 2-1 overall, had to fight tooth and nail to knock off a region title contending Panthers outfit, and the visitors didn't lead until midway through the final period. After an uneventful opening quarter that consisted of 4 punts and a good few penalties, Trinity's defense stood tall and forced a turnover on downs on its own 1-yard line. A 68-yard run from Gray featuring a highlight reel juke move to lose a would-be tackler in the gap flipped the field to the Hermitage 31. But the Titans' drive stalled soon after, and Panthers senior defensive back wide receiver Terrell Lewis blocked Evan Goldschmidt's 29-yard field goal attempt to preserve the scoreless deadlock. Following those early jabs, Hermitage, 2-1 overall, landed the first haymaker with a 10-play, 83-yard drive spanning 6 minutes, 6 seconds, and culminating in a 27-yard catch and run to the house by Panthers sophomore running back Henry Patterson from senior quarterback Miles Brooks via a well-designed, perfectly executed screen. The ensuing 2-point try was snuffed out by the Titans. Trinity returned fire in short order. Senior wide receiver KJ Harris got loose on a jump cut from the right sideline inside a host of blockers, scampering 43 yards to the Hermitage 27 as the clock wound under 2 minutes. Then on a 4th-and-13 at the Panthers 22 with 8.8 seconds to play before halftime, Mickens drew up a favorite play of his. Inside post, Scogan threw a laser to Harris, who secured the catch through traffic and a big hit over the middle. Touchdown Titans. Tie ball game, headed into the break after Goldschmidt's PAT sailed wide left. Man, that hurt, but you've got to do anything it takes to win, no matter if you get hit, you get bruised, you've got to keep going no matter what, Harris said of the gritty reception. Nearly the entire third quarter consisted of one absurdly methodical 18-play, 87-yard Titans drive that chewed up 10 minutes, 55 seconds of clock, but yielded no points after the Panthers' defense stood tall at the goal line to force a turnover on downs at their own 3. Hermitage senior linebacker and captain Elijah Page limped off injured at the end of that series, and the Panthers' defense wasn't the same the rest of the way. On the ensuing Herm possession, Cherry went down holding his left shoulder at an odd angle and was helped off by a Titans trainer, but he gritted his teeth and fought his way back onto the field one play later. "I knew I couldn't come out of the game. My team needed me, and I got back on the field and made some plays," Cherry said. Dropping back into his own end zone, Brooks lofted a pretty 42-yard deep ball down the left sideline to senior wide receiver Terrell Lewis. A couple plays later, Brooks broke contain on a scramble, zigging and zagging his way through a host of would-be tacklers for a 29-yard touchdown run to put the Panthers up 12-6 with 10 minutes, 30 seconds to play after another missed extra point. The Hermitage students and band were in an uproar as red and blue strobe lights rendered the historic stadium a visual spectacle. And yet, all was calm on the Titans sideline. "We're about to win this game," Trinity assistant Wally Rayner, always a demonstrative, inspirational leader and guiding voice, told his players. Thus came the turn of the tide. A few chunk runs from Gray set the Titans up at the Panthers' 30. Then Scogan capitalized on a busted coverage by finding junior wide receiver Aiden Holland wide open for a 30-yard touchdown down the right sideline. Goldschmidt knocked through a pressure-packed kick for the game's first successful PAT to give Trinity its first lead at 13-12 with 6 minutes 40 seconds left to play. But the senior kicker had more heroics up his sleeve, and Mickens had another surprise in his bag of tricks. The Titans displayed some major nerve with an onside kick on the ensuing kickoff and recovered to take over at the Hermitage 46. "I trust these guys, period, end of discussion," Mickens said of that gutsy call. "I trusted our defense if we didn't get it, but I knew we would get it." 3 plays later, Scogan found senior wide receiver and UVA recruit Landon Hicks in the back right corner of the end zone. Hicks made an incredible juggling catch after the ball was tipped by a Panthers defensive back and came down with the 30-yard touchdown to put the visitors up 20-12 with 5 minutes, 5 seconds left in the game. "We called the play. Shoot, Deke threw it up. The defensive back tipped the ball. I seen it. I tracked it down. Knew I had to get it. Came down with the catch. Made the play," Hicks said. Cherry, Khalid Rayner, and company took care of the rest by forcing a pair of turnovers on downs to take a monumental victory back to Pittaway Drive with them. Trinity senior defensive tackle guard Oronde Big Bear Beeman, at 6'4", 335 pounds, proved a force up front on both sides of the ball, opening rushing lanes for Gray and blowing up Hermitage offensive plays at the point of attack throughout the contest. Khalid Rayner finished with a tackle for loss and a pass breakup. Freshman defensive lineman Aiden Young registered a tackle for loss. Junior wide receiver defensive back Josiah Walker notched a pass breakup and caught 6 passes for 25 yards. Harris was Scogan's leading target with 3 receptions for 73 yards. "That's a big win, but we're on to next week and Woodbury," Cherry said. Added Harris, "We're not done yet. I promise you, we're not done yet." For Hermitage, Brooks completed 9 of 16 pass attempts for 149 yards and a touchdown while rushing 7 times for 54 yards and a score. Senior defensive lineman King William and senior running back defensive back Breon Bonner had a tackle for loss apiece. Bonner was also Herm's leading rusher with 63 yards on 8 carries. Though there were plenty of penalties, the game was otherwise strikingly clean both ways. Neither team committed a turnover or allowed a sack. Trinity outgained Hermitage 359, 199 passing, 160 rushing, to 307, 149 passing, 158 rushing. "This is what I do, and thank you for predicting it," a defiant Mickens said to a reporter who may have been the only one to pick the Titans in this week's game previews as the final horn sounded on a statement victory for Trinity and the VISAA. That was the article. Number 7 Trinity Episcopal takes down number 4 Hermitage for emphatic VISAA statement win by Zach Joachim of the Richmond Times-Dispatch. Our next article today comes to you from page C3 of the Sunday, September 13th, 2026, Richmond Times-Dispatch Sports section. Eagles Commanders open with questions. This is an article from Field Level Media. With A.J. Brown and the tush push no longer hogging headlines, the Philadelphia Eagles hope for a distraction-free start to the season on Sunday against the visiting Washington Commanders. Of course, this is Philly, where the next controversy is always right around the corner. But for now, the focus is squarely on football entering this early encounter between NFC East rivals. Meanwhile, in Washington, a city where bipartisan battles are the national pastime, fans and analysts are divided over whether we will see the 12-5 Commanders of 2024 or the 5-12 version from last season. As so often happens in the NFL, quarterbacks and coaches from both teams are under the biggest spotlights. Eagles signal caller Jalen Hurts and head coach Nick Sirianni are 5-0 in season openers. Sirianni attributes his week one success to building good practice habits throughout OTAs and training camp. "I think people get it confused and they think practicing hard has to be long," Sirianni said Wednesday. With Brown now in New England, Hurts has a new undisputed number one wideout in three-time 1,000-yard receiver Devontae Smith. He also has a new offensive coordinator in 34-year-old Sean Mannion, a healthy Saquon Barkley, 3,145 rushing yards through 32 games with the Eagles, and one of the NFL's best offensive lines. To replace Brown's production, 5,034 receiving yards in four seasons with the team, the Eagles drafted Mekhi Lemon in the first round and acquired Dontavian Wicks from Green Bay. Despite being a three-time Pro Bowl selection and Super Bowl MVP by the age of 28, Hurts still has his share of doubters entering his sixth full season as the starter. He refuses to let the outside noise divert his attention. "I'm truly focused on being the best that I can be right now," he said. "That's where my energy is. There's a lot of change. I'm focused on this offense. I'm focused on building with Sean Mannion and being at my best." Defensively, the Eagles locked up star tackles Jalen Carter and Jordan Davis with big contracts this offseason and gave edge rusher Jonathan Greenard a four-year, $98 million deal. Greenard's season debut will have to wait at least one more week, though, as he's out for this game after missing training camp with a pec injury and returning to practice Wednesday on a limited basis. Rookie tight end Eli Stowers, hamstring, a second-round pick, is questionable. Injuries derailed Commanders quarterback Jaden Daniels last season following his brilliant Offensive Rookie of the Year campaign in 2024. He finished 2-5 in 2025, missing more than half of the seasons with hamstring and elbow issues, as his completion rate dropped from 69% as a rookie to 60.6%, and his yards per carry fell from 6.0 to 4.8. "I think I just didn't get into a flow, you know, in and out of the lineup with injuries," Daniels said Wednesday. "But you know, as for all the analytics people, stats, whatever, it is what it is, man. What I did year one, what I did year two, doesn't matter," he continued. "I mean, that's what people are going to talk about, you know, recency bias and all that. Year two is what it is. Now, we're on to year three." Third-year head coach Dan Quinn is 2-3 against Philadelphia since taking over in Washington, which includes the 55-23 loss in the NFC Championship game after the 2024 regular season. Quinn has two new coordinators, with David Blau at the offensive controls and Durante Jones taking over a defense that allowed 26.5 points per game in 2025. "The best teams I have been a part of have strong connection in the locker room first," Quinn said Wednesday. "This team is just connected maybe more quickly than we've had." Although Washington listed 10 total players on its injury report, four of whom, defensive tackle Deron Payne, knee, Outside linebackers Kalavon Chaisson, knee, and Odafe Oye, calf, and running back Ja'Cory Crosby-Merritt, groin, were limited in Friday's practice. Quinn said Washington's entire active roster will be available for the opener. That was the article, Eagles Commanders Open with Questions, from Field Level Media and read to you from page C3. Moving now to page C4, Mestemaker Cowboys stun number 6 Ducks, College Football Roundup, from Staff and Wire Reports. Drew Mestemaker passed for 317 yards with a pair of touchdowns and added 109 rushing yards with a touchdown to lead Oklahoma State to a stunning 39-31 upset of number 6 Oregon in a weather-delayed game in Stillwater, Oklahoma on Saturday afternoon. The Cowboys, 1-1 overall, put up 554 yards of total offense, with Caleb Hawkins adding 110 rushing yards on 23 carries to go with the score. Oregon, 1-1 overall, rallied from a 10-point deficit early in the second half to take a 31-30 lead, with Dante Moore's 38-yard touchdown pass to Evan Stewart on the second play of the fourth quarter. But the Ducks' defense couldn't hold the lead, and the offense didn't score another point. The final blow, a lost fumble by running back De'Aaron Hill Jr. with 1 minute 55 seconds left, that cost Oregon a final chance to tie the game. The game was delayed about 90 minutes due to lightning strikes in the area. Oregon took a 7-3 lead in the first quarter on linebacker Devon Jackson's 96-yard interception return for a touchdown. But the Ducks didn't keep the lead for long. While the Cowboys' defense flustered more and forced Oregon's high-powered offense to punt or lose the ball on downs over much of the first half, Mestemaker and the Oklahoma State offense scored touchdowns. Yards after catch and inability to stop the Cowboys hurt the Ducks, and Mestemaker found Wyatt Young for a 52-yard touchdown pass that included 10 yards after the catch for a 24-14 lead with 3:47 to go in the second quarter. Oklahoma State led 27-17 early in the third quarter, but Oregon cut the lead to 27-24 when Dante Moore dropped a 36-yard pass into the arms of Decorian Moore for a touchdown despite tight coverage. The Ducks' 12-game road winning streak came to an end. Michigan 17, number 11 Oklahoma 10. Bryce Underwood threw for 111 yards and ran for 87 yards and a touchdown as the host Wolverines pulled the upset in Ann Arbor, Michigan. It was a far cry from the Wolverines' struggles the week before when they needed a Hail Mary to finish off a controversial win over Western Michigan. After forcing Michigan to punt, the Sooners took possession on their own 15 with 1 minute 6 seconds remaining and no timeouts. Oklahoma quarterback John Mateer broke off a 22-yard gain. He nearly connected with Rocky Beers to get deep in Michigan territory, but Chase Taylor broke up the pass. Nate Marshall sacked Mateer on the next play, and time expired before the Sooners could get off another play. Oklahoma outgained Michigan 289-263. The Wolverines had just 75 yards in the second half, but forced a turnover late to set up the decisive score. Around the state, James Madison 87, Wagner 3. The Dukes 2-0 returned 3 punts for touchdowns and amassed 588 yards of offense in a rout of Wagner, who was 1-2 overall. Michael Scott scored on punt returns of 76 and 69 yards, while Miles Halbert returned a punt 9 yards for the game's first touchdown. Nick Herman rushed for 132 yards and 2 touchdowns, and George Petaway added 3 rushing scores. Bucknell 14, VMI 3. Chris Dietrich threw a 27-yard touchdown pass to Jackson Nowinski with 6:51 remaining, as Bucknell, 1-2 overall, scored 14 fourth-quarter points to beat VMI in Lexington. England Allen's interception at the VMI 46-yard line set up Michael Cadden's 8-yard touchdown run with 2 minutes 19 seconds left. Dietrich completed 22 of 30 passes for 221 yards, and Bucknell held the Keydets to 259 total yards. Virginia Union 34, Chauhin 19. R.J. Rosales passed for 254 yards and 2 touchdowns as Virginia Union rolled through Chauhin, 1-2 overall, in Murfreesboro, North Carolina. Montrell Wright caught 5 passes for 157 yards and a touchdown, and Ramon Brown rushed for 105 yards and a score. The Panthers, 2-1 overall, amassed 505 yards, including 251 on the ground. Randolph-Macon, 28, Johns Hopkins, 21. Mitchell Johnson rushed for 123 yards and 2 touchdowns as Randolph-Macon, 1-1 overall, beat Johns Hopkins, 1-1 overall, in Ashland. Devin Bryant's 8-yard touchdown run with 11:51 left broke a 21-all tie after Jake Mulhern connected with Quinton Jones for 6.

yards and 2 touchdowns as Randolph Bacon, 1-1 overall, beat Johns Hopkins, 1-1 overall in Ashland. Devin Bryant's 8-yard touchdown run with 11:51 left broke a 21-all tie after Jake Mulhern connected with Quinton Jones for 61 yards. Quinton Mankin sealed the win by intercepting Luke Baker with 1 minute 48 seconds remaining. And Hampton Sydney 31, Monmouth 19. Connor Creech passed for 176 yards and 2 touchdowns and rushed for 76 yards and another score as Hampton Sydney secured a home win versus Monmouth. Dario Benaglia caught 6 passes for 88 yards and 2 touchdowns, and Will Foley rushed for 98 yards and a score. Hampton Sydney, 1-1 overall, scored 31 consecutive points after Monmouth, 0-2 overall, took a 7-0 lead. That was the article, Mestemaker Cowboys Stun No. 6 Ducks, College Football Roundup, from Staff and Wire Reports and read to you from page C4. Our next article today, Rybakina dethrones Sabalenka for U.S. Open Crown, by Srivatsa Sridhar of Reuters. New York, Elena Rybakina delivered a devastating performance to dethrone 2-time defending champion Aryna Sabalenka with a 6-4, 5-7, 6-2 win in the U.S. Open final on Saturday, earning a 3rd Grand Slam crown to accompany her ascent to world number 1. The Russian-born Kazakh's icy composure on the grand stage helped her snap Sabalenka's 20-match winning streak at Flushing Meadows and denied the Belarusian the chance to emulate Serena Williams and Chris Evert with 3 straight New York titles. An ankle injury had threatened to derail Rybakina's campaign even before the tournament started, but the 27-year-old shrugged off those concerns to add the U.S. Open title to her Australian Open triumph this year and Wimbledon success in 2022. "It's tough to find words right now. I didn't expect anything like this coming to the tournament," said a beaming Rybakina, who became only the 3rd woman this century to win both hardcourt and major trophies in the same year after Sabalenka and Angelique Kerber. "I've been dealing with a bit of an injury. Somehow everything aligned together on my side. Aryna, it's so difficult to play against you. You push me to the limit. I want to say thank you to the beautiful spectators for such a beautiful atmosphere. I've been coming here for the last 10 years and was never successful. I'm falling in love with New York more and more." Saturday's title showdown at Arthur Ashe Stadium had all the ingredients of a classic between the top 2 in the rankings, and though Sabalenka brought late aggression, Rybakina was typically unruffled and prevailed to pocket the $5.5 million prize. Dressed in a yellow and black outfit that evoked a bee, Rybakina produced some stinging ground strokes but was unable to make the early pressure count as Sabalenka unleashed big serves to hold firm in the pair's 3rd Grand Slam final meeting. The second seed drew first blood to go ahead 3-2 following a Sabalenka double fault, with the frustrated Belarusian earning a code violation immediately afterwards for launching a ball high into the stands of the main show court. Sabalenka's irritation became increasingly evident with each missed shot and squandered opportunity, in stark contrast to the trademark calm etched on Rybakina's face, as the Kazakh tightened her grip on the opening set and clinched it with a tight hold. A sudden drop-off in Rybakina's level midway through the second set gave the 28-year-old Sabalenka hope, and she produced a delicate drop shot and stunning backhand cross-court winner en route to forcing a deciding set. Sabalenka let out a huge roar after another backhand winner to hold in a tight opening game of the third set. However, Rybakina's quality shone through her red and blue framed racket as she took a commanding 5-2 lead and then closed out a famous triumph to leave her Belarusian rival without any major silverware in 2026. That was the article, Rybakina dethrones Sabalenka for U.S. Open Crown.
by Shrivatsan.

0: Afsa Sridhar of Reuters. We'll finish today's program with an article from page C6. Springers pull away from Generals in second half. Football Roundup by Savannah Rager and Zach Joachim of the Richmond Times-Dispatch. In a matchup of Times-Dispatch top 10 teams on Friday, number 6 Highland Springs and number 8 Dinwiddie put on an offensive show. After the Generals defeated the Springers on Airport Drive in 2025, Highland Springs, 2-1 overall, returned the favor by overcoming a halftime deficit and downing host Dinwiddie, 2-1 overall, 49-28. Dinwiddie led 21-19 at the break, but the Springers' defense put the clamps on the Generals' offense from there. Highland Springs quarterback Deshaun Chisholm was 20 of 29 passing for 238 yards and 4 touchdowns. His guy Friday was Devlin Davis, who had 7 catches for 112 yards and 3 touchdowns. Additionally, Manny Hathaway had 3 catches for 45 yards and a touchdown. On the ground, Chisholm had 14 carries for 56 yards and a rushing score. Jonathan Carter took 15 handoffs for 90 yards and a score, while Rodney Hicks had 46 yards and a touchdown on 5 carries. For Dinwiddie, Derrickus Nelson had 14 carries for 114 yards and a touchdown. Travion Mills took 9 handoffs for 96 yards and a score and added a 98-yard kickoff return for a touchdown. Jordan Williams had 2 catches for 17 yards and a touchdown. Jeremua Curley led the Dinwiddie defense with 9 total tackles, and McDelvin Manson had 8. Number 2, Huguenot 68, Clover Hill 0. The Falcons, 2-0, started fast against the Cavaliers, 0-2, and cruised to the win at home. Huguenot led 54-0 at halftime. Junior quarterback and Alabama recruit Charles Scott Jr. was 9 of 10, passing for 212 yards and 4 touchdowns. Leading the receivers was Caden Bailey, who had 3 catches for 101 yards and 2 scores. South Carolina recruit Ivion Lewis had 2 catches for 52 yards and a touchdown, and fellow Gamecocks commit Jamari Kane had 1 catch for 11 yards and a score. On the ground, Randall Robinson had 2 carries for 59 yards and a touchdown. Aaron Bowling had 3 carries for 45 yards and a score. And Bostic added a 5-yard touchdown run. Number 10, Benedictine 19, Metoka 0. The visiting Cadets, 2-1 overall, faced Metoka looking to rebound from the loss to Trinity Episcopal last week. Because of the lights at Metoka's stadium failing, the game was called with 10 seconds left in the second quarter. Running back Jordan Clark, a transfer from James River, scored on a 1-yard rush in a drive that began at the Metoka 17-yard line after an opening kickoff fumble in the first quarter. Benedictine later scored on a safety. James Gasparini hit a 34-yard field goal in the second quarter. Later, junior linebacker Andrew Beavers stripped the ball from Metoka for a touchdown. Benedictine's Jermel Trent had a team-high 4.5 tackles in the win. Justin Brown led the Warriors, 0-2 overall, with 3.5 tackles. Mills Godwin, 23, Atlee, 21. Senior quarterback Luke Roberts rushed for a career-high 180 yards on 17 carries to lead the Eagles, 2-1 overall, past the visiting Raiders, 0-3 overall. In 3 games, Atlee has lost by a combined 5 points. Raiders running back Caden Wright finished with 17 carries for 131 yards and 2 touchdowns with 1 fumble. Scotty Tompkins had 11 carries for 59 yards and a score. Wide receiver Mason Keno had 6 catches for 62 yards. Midlothian 49, Powhatan 13. The Trojans, 2-1 overall, led 14-0 after the first quarter and 35-13 at halftime in a dominant road win. Senior quarterback Gibson Gross was 8 of 10 passing for 164 yards and 4 scores. Gross also carried 11 times for 77 yards and 2 touchdowns. 4 different mid-low receivers caught touchdown passes. Jayshon Anderson led all receivers with 68 yards and a score on 3 catches. Dyson Coleman, Caleb Morgan, and Malachi Hill also scored. Additionally, running back Jamel Howard had 9 carries for 66 yards and a touchdown. Ramel Brown had 8 carries for 48 yards. Hudson Sulzer also had 4 tackles on defense, with 2 tackles for losses. For the Indians, 0-2 overall, Aiden Hoyt had 2 touchdown catches. Number 1, Verina, 7. Oscar Smith, 7. Mother Nature struck Verina football again, causing the game to be called in the third quarter in a tilt between 2 defending state champions. The Blue Devils dealt with weather delays in Norfolk last week against defending Class 5 champion Maury and eventually won 35-34 in overtime. Verina wasn't so lucky traveling to Chesapeake to face reigning Class 6 champion Oscar Smith, who are 1-0-1. The game was in a lightning delay to start, pushing kickoff to about 8:30 p.m. The Blue Devils scored in the first quarter with Braden Green taking it in from 2 yards, but Oscar Smith found the end zone with 9:43 to go in the third quarter. With 6 minutes 10 seconds to go, the game was called because of weather. The Blue Devils, 2-0-1, return home to host Hermitage next week. Mechanicsville, 23, J.R. Tucker, 7. For the first time since 2017, Mechanicsville football is 3-0. With the road win over the Tigers, who are 0-3, the Mustangs enter next week's matchup in the Tomato Bowl against Patrick Henry Ashland, looking to go 4-0. Mechanicsville led 14-0 in the second quarter, but Aiden Scantlebury-Hank's 65-yard touchdown run made it a 1-score game. Mustangs running back Parker Sandy then scored to give the visitors a 21-7 lead at the half. Mechanicsville scored on a safety in the third quarter. Sandy had 33 carries for 210 yards and a touchdown. Quarterback Cam Metzger was 13 of 22 passing for 189 yards and 2 touchdowns. Josiah Johnson Blair had 4 catches for 74 yards and a score, while Blake Whitley had 6 catches for 71 yards and a touchdown. Eli Maxey finished with 9 total tackles. Kai White had 4.5 of his own, including 2 sacks. For Tucker, Scantlebury Hanks had 3 carries for 64 yards and a touchdown. Glenn Allen, 33, Patrick Henry Ashland, 7. The Jaguars, 2-1 overall, and Patriots, 0-3 overall, were tied at 7 after the first quarter, but Glenn Allen scored the next 26 points to roll at home. Quarterback Luke Perini was 21 of 26 passing for 294 yards and 3 touchdowns. Jakeem Dandridge had 15 carries for 95 yards and 2 touchdowns to pace the ground game. Zay Derricotte had 10 carries for 102 yards. Wide receiver Jabari Harris had 107 yards and a touchdown on 7 catches, while Alex Worsham had 72 yards and a touchdown on 6 receptions. Ty Teary had 4 catches for 54 yards and a score. And that is all the time we have for RTD Sports today. The articles you just heard were read to you from the Sunday, September 13th, 2026 sports section of the Richmond Times-Dispatch. I'm Tim Vogel for the Virginia Voice. If you'd like to hear any of these articles again, remember, this program is available for replay at virginiavoice.org.
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3: Hello, I'm Mike Gettings for the Virginia Voice. Welcome to this week's New York Times Magazine. From August 15th, 2026, The Interview. The charming, amusing, surprisingly low confidence Matthew Rhys by Lulu Garcia Navarro. You would think two Emmy nominations for leading roles in the same year would make the actor Matthew Rhys feel very secure in himself and his career. But as I learned in our conversation, you would be wrong. Rhys, 51, grew up in Wales, then trained at the Royal Academy of Dramatic Art in London, struggled through years of Hollywood fits and starts, and first appeared on my radar as he conflicted Soviet spy Philip Jennings in The Americans, one of the great shows in the 2010s. In addition to giving a beautifully rendered and critically celebrated performance in that series, he fell in love with his co-star, Carrie Russell, and the two have been together ever since. Sounds pretty good, right? But Rhys, who comes across as a lively and charming in conversation, told me that even after that success, he continued to struggle with this self-confidence. It's hard to believe that the feeling persists considering the banner year he has had. Beyond the Emmy nominations, his show Widow's Bay has become the breakout hit of the summer, both a critical success and a popular one. His other Emmy-nominated role in The Beast in Me showed off his ability to be both dark and alluring on screen, which has become a trademark. In addition to these performances, we spoke about falling in love at work, his deep commitment to his Welsh roots and language, and how the history of his people connects to all that self-doubt. So, the best description of you that I've seen is actually your own. Oh God, here we go, immediately panicked. You once said that you are eternally seeking to channel the spirit of David Niven, referring to that great leading man who has Welsh roots, I discovered. Can you tell me what you meant by that? I'm always a nervous Nelly. I said the wrong thing. I did the wrong thing. And then I look at Niven, and he was always so quietly self-assured and calm and said the right thing, even when a naked person ran behind him at the Oscars. I just wish I could be that person and be gracious and effortless. In terms of his acting, he was a good actor, but I wouldn't say a great actor. And when I think of your work, I think more of the great Welsh actors, Richard Burton, Anthony Hopkins, and the OG, Ray Milland, who were brooding, dark characters. Are you saying David Niven in life, and perhaps others in work? Absolutely. Richard Burton is on par with Niven, as to who I would aspire to be, because he was the first to be very un-Welsh, which was arresting and inspiring. What is un-Welsh? We're a small country who have suffered for being English.